0: as both sides try to move beyond a fragile ceasefire to a permanent peace and security agreement. Israel wants the Iranian-backed militant group Hezbollah in Lebanon disarmed. Lebanon wants invading Israeli troops to withdraw. The talks take place despite continued firing between Israel and Hezbollah. Scientists are reporting progress in efforts to protect the endangered devil's hole pupfish at Death Valley National Park in California. NPR's Nell Greenfield Boyce has more.
1: After two earthquakes shook up the waters of Devil's Hole, its pupfish population plummeted. Only 20 fish were left. Wildlife officials debated what to do just as the federal workforce was experiencing mass firings and a government shutdown loomed. Moving quickly, biologists took some pupfish from a backup population that had been established in captivity over a decade ago and released them into Devil's Hole. Those fish survived. Babies started appearing, and biologists later added in some additional captive-bred fish. This spring, an official count found 77 Devil's Hole pupfish swimming around their rocky fishbowl in the desert. Nell Greenfield Boyce, NPR News.
0: Amid candy, flowers, and other gifts, you may have also headed out to a restaurant this Mother's Day. It's one of the biggest days for eating out. The National Retail Federation also says people will spend a record $38 billion on Mother's Day this year. This is NPR.
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4: We have got a jam-packed edition of LiveWire for you this week. Regular listeners to the show probably know a couple of things, and that is we do read the news, and we do usually have to give ourselves an eye bath after doing that.
5: Yes.
4: Because it's brutal. But also, what they know is that we have found that there are at least each week, Elena, two good news stories that happen in the world. Sometimes it's exactly two.
5: Yes.
4: And we search for those, and we bring them to you in a little segment we like to call The Best News We Heard All Week.
5: Woo!
4: All right, Elena Passarello, what is the best news you heard all week?
5: I worked really hard on this. I felt like you needed me to come up with something real good for you, Luke
4: Burbank. I did. I'm having a week.
5: Let's start with a question. Did you go to your college graduation? No.
4: I did not.
5: Okay, so do you know who the commencement speaker was?
4: No, but I know the guy from the Tim Allen show, the Tool Time guy.
5: Yeah. The other guy, the guy with the beard?
4: The other guy. I think he might have been the speaker.
5: That's good. I like that. That's pretty good.
4: Yeah.
5: Well, the University of Maryland does have you beat.
4: Okay.
5: They have just announced who their 2025 commencement speaker is going to be. And do you know who it is?
4: I don't.
5: It is, I'll give you a hint. He's green. And it's not easy being him.
4: Kermit the Frog?
5: Kermit the mother trucking frog is delivering the commencement address at the University of Maryland, who I believe are the Terrapins.
4: Uh-huh, sure,
5: which
4: yeah.
5: Which is a form of, it's another kind of, they're reptiles.
4: Yes.
5: Whatever. So the reason for this, other than the fact that everybody wants Kermit the Frog to deliver every address ever, is because Jim Henson grabbed

0: graduated from the University of Maryland with a degree in home economics.
1: Okay.
0: In 1960, and I think his legacy is very deeply felt. Apparently, Kermit the Frog gave a dean's lecture there a couple of years ago.
1: Okay.
0: So they're just, like, inviting him back.
1: They already had the special podium built that you could hide a puppeteer in. They were like, let's get our money's worth.
0: What?
1: Oh, yeah, I'm sorry.
0: What?
1: Nothing. No.
0: I'm just going to ignore that comment.
1: Yeah.
0: And when asked about why he decided to agree, Kermit the Frog, who is a real living frog, said...
1: Yes.
0: If a few encouraging words from a frog can help the class of 2025 leap into the world and make it a better place, then I'll be there. I know. Isn't that great? Right, it's good. Good news. But, so it had me thinking, I think Kermit Frog is one of the best Muppets to do this job, but which Muppet would be the worst?
1: Animal?
0: Animal. I think the worst one would be Beaker.
1: Oh. Well, let's be honest. They defunded Beaker like 2 weeks ago.
0: Yeah.
1: There's no... He's not even allowed anywhere near the campus anymore for practicing science. The best news that I heard this week, Elena, it was kind of what I needed to hear as a guy who is approaching 50, approaching middle age, or maybe I'm already there. And it involves a town in Japan called Kawara. It's about 10,000 people. And... the town of Kawara has this trading card mania that's going on there. All of the kids are obsessed over these trading cards. They're buying them, they're collecting them, they're trading them. They don't feature, though, like baseball players or Pokemon or anything. They feature real middle-aged guys from the town. This is a set of 47 playing cards of guys who are middle-aged and elderly in the town of Kawara. And the kids are going crazy for these.
0: Yeah!
1: It was started by a woman who runs a community center there. And, you know, one of the things in Japan that's been noted is that you have, you know, a lot of folks who might be older and you don't have a lot of younger folks. And there's a pretty wide, you know, sort of distance between those two groups. And so this woman thought this would be a way to get some of the younger people thinking about some of the more senior folks in the town.
0: To collect them.
1: Yeah, to collect them. Well, yeah. You know, and so she thought, we'll have these cards. This will just be a way for the kids to identify these different, you know, middle and older age people. The kids, though, figured out a way to make the cards fight each other. Like Pokemon. So, like, one of the real guys from this town is a retired fire brigade chief, and he can strike opponents for 200 fire damage. There's another guy on there who's a local electrician. He also has the ability to do damage with his electricity.
0: Oh, nice.
1: The kids are fighting the cards against each other. These guys are becoming celebrities. There's a guy who's named the Soba Master, Mr. Takashita. He's an 81-year-old soba noodle maker.
0: Yeah.
1: There's Mr. Fuji, a 67-year-old former prison guard turned community volunteer whose card is so sought after, kids are approaching him on the streets to get him to autograph the cards.
0: This is so cool.
1: It's really heartwarming. And I've been through all 47 of these cards. None of them are a middle-aged public radio host.
0: Oh, no.
1: Who can defeat the firefighter by staging a public radio pledge drive.
0: Yeah, like,
1: and putting them to sleep.
0: What about like nunchucks, but it's tote bags?
1: Something.
0: You know.
1: I feel like this is a good start. They need to integrate in some things from my life into it. But all in all, it's a really cute story. The participation in this community center by youth in this town has more than doubled.
0: Ugh.
1: Because of these trading cards. So
0: that's fabulous.
1: Absolutely. The middle-aged and elderly folks in Japan getting their due in this town. That, my friends, is the best news I heard this week.
0: Yeah.
1: All right, let's get our first guest out here. Since 1973, he's spent a minimum of 4 months every year exploring Europe on a mission to learn one thing. How does the metric system work? He's still trying to solve that. But in the meantime, he's also helped hundreds of thousands of people travel to Europe in ways that are fun, affordable, and culturally broadening, not to mention the millions of viewers to his public television shows and listeners to his radio show, plus readers of his travel books, the latest of which is the story of his time on the so-called hippie trail from Istanbul to Kathmandu in the 1970s, which launched his lifelong love of travel. Please welcome Rick Steves to LiveWire.

0: Rick, welcome to Livewire.
1: I'm still trying to figure out how tall I am in metric.
0: You know, you and I were chatting backstage, and you were talking about the kind of celebrity that you enjoy, which is either people have no idea who you are, or they are obsessed with you and your work. And I think we have encountered door number two here at Benaroya Hall.
2: Whoa! Yeah.
0: What do you think it is about your TV show and your writing and all the stuff you do that causes such a fervent response from your fans?
1: A lot of times I think people have a great trip and they just want to thank somebody for it. I get thanked for Malta, and I've never been there. You know, somebody comes up out of the blue, I've never seen them before, and they go, "We had the greatest time in Malta. Thank you so much." So what am I supposed to tell them? I just say, "You're welcome." You know?
0: I really enjoyed this book of yours, On the Hippie Trail. I was also reading it while traveling, not in the manner that you do in the book, which is pretty Spartan, but it was just such a fun book to be traveling with and reading and thinking about travel. I'm curious if you could take me back to when you wrote this, although I guess at the time you didn't realize you were writing a book. You were not a famous TV host. You were a recent college grad piano teacher who was going from, it was Istanbul to Kathmandu. What were you doing on this trip?
1: Well, first of all, this is my newest book, but it's also my oldest book. I wrote it when I was one-third the age I am now. I was 23, and I had been to Europe several times, and I just wanted something more. And I whispered into my friend's ear, "Go east, young man." You know, and we both got together, me and my travel buddy, Gene, and we headed east from Istanbul to Kathmandu. And that was the road, the ultimate road trip back then in the 60s and 70s. The Beatles were hanging out with the Maharishi and Yogi, you know. And it was just like the ultimate trip. And I wrote this thing for myself. As you said, I was just a piano teacher. I had no idea I was going to be a travel writer. And I diligently wrote a 60,000-word journal filling up an empty book that's just like that, a hardbound 200-page book with beautiful penmanship. I cannot read my writing now, but for some reason then...
0: I thought you had a graphic designer transcribe your actual, you know, chicken scratch and make it... This is your handwriting.
1: That's my handwriting, yeah. But, Luke, that book was when I wrote it, and then, you know, you get home and you get onto other stuff, and I may have read 4 or 5 pages of it in 40 years. And then during COVID, I got a chance to do some things I didn't have time to normally. And reading that journal was like, it was like an anthropological dig into a 23-year-old version of myself that I had mostly forgotten about. And it was so cool to be able to look at that and see it as this coming-of-age trip as kind of the compost pile of experiences from where I would grow out of as a travel teacher.
0: Because it was, you know, a lot of time on buses and in a lot of kind of, you know, overnight situations in places that were pretty Spartan. Did you have moments on that trip where you thought, maybe I've bitten off more than I can chew, or maybe I'm not really cut out for this sort of life?
1: Well, it was a long, long, long road. And when you leave Istanbul heading east in 1978, there's no internet. You know, you've got some traveler's checks in your money belt, no parents to bail you out. It occurred to me when I headed east from Istanbul, there's not a soul between here and Seattle that even knows I exist. Mm. And I didn't know anybody between there and Seattle. And we were going that way, and there was no information back then. Now we have too much information almost, but back then it was tough to get information. So, you know, we didn't know where we were going to be tonight or anything like that. We are naive, relatively wealthy, American, easy targets for all the con artists along the way. And on the hippie trail, it was said, everybody knew there was two kinds of travelers, those who knew they had worms and those who didn't know they had worms. And we kept going deeper and deeper behind the dark side of the moon, basically. Yeah. And we kept thinking, in one way, it was like a fantasy, and in the other way, it was just miserable. And we thought, it's not too late to turn around and go back to Santorini, where all the kids were having a great time at the youth hostel. And we got farther and farther away, and we kept thinking, in 4 days of hard travel, we could be back in the Greek Isles. But we kept going, and then we finally got to Afghanistan, and we realized, this is why we're here. It really got magic. We reached the point of no return, and then we crossed into India, and it was one of the great high-five moments of my life, just to cross that border and do high-five with my buddy. And then we went to the end of the hippie rainbow, Kathmandu, And you got to read the book to know yes. what's to happen in Kathmandu.
0: Legally, we can't even talk about it on public radio. In fact, legally, we have to take a break. This is Livewire from PRX. We're at Benaroya Hall in Seattle this week talking to Rick Steves about his book on the hippie trail, Istanbul to Kathmandu and the Making of a Travel Writer. Quick break, and then we'll be back with much more Livewire in just a moment.

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0: Hey, welcome back to Livewire from PRX. We're in Seattle at the Nordstrom Recital Hall at Ben Arroyo, and we're talking to Rick Steves about his latest book, On the Hippie Trail. One of my favorite things about this book are the photographs that you took. I mean, they're just so vivid. Yes. And I mean, they just depict these places that many of us maybe will never go to. But also, you had to ration your photographs. Was 10 photographs a day, that was the amount of film you could carry?
1: Well,
0: trip?
1: It's hard to even conceptualize that now. I mean, younger people don't realize that. There was a day when it was an actual physical thing. You have 36 frames in a canister of film, and you're on the road, and you've got a dozen canisters, and that's 20% of your luggage. You know, it's a headache to carry that around. And you figure out, we got about 10 or 12 shots a day, and if you're overshooting it, you're going to run out. So you have to be careful. And then you don't know if it's going to turn out until you get home.
0: Yeah.
1: So you bring it home, and you send it down. There's only one address I remember in my whole world from the 1970s, and that was Page Mill Road, Palo Alto, where we sent our Kodak film, you know? And then, you know, it came back, and either it was a celebration or a sad day, because all of your memories are dark. Or, in this case, they turned out just great. But, that was the last year you could do the hippie trail, because the next year the Shah was overthrown, and Khomeini came in and turned Iran into a theocracy. And the next year the Soviet Union invaded Afghanistan and turned that into a war zone. And I happened to have this weird condition where I wrote everything down in this journal so diligently, and I happened to have filmed it, and I'm no great photographer, but I put a lot of effort into it. I had a wonderful Pentax K1000, and the photos are just beautiful. And then to put it all together, discovered it during COVID when I had some time to read it, and it made sense to write the book. It was quite a surprise, because I didn't even know it was part of me, and now it is. So.
0: What about the sort of current state of photography while traveling? Because you do so much traveling and you're in so many places where there's got to be throngs of people with their camera phones and things. Mm-hmm. Like, how does that impact? And is there an etiquette piece of that you would like to encourage people around, just phone usage as a camera?
1: Well, any travel teacher, any tour guide, anybody that really cares about being in the moment in their travels understands what a problem it is for all of us to be so focused on our screens. And everything can translate, it can measure, it can identify, it can photograph, it can tell you your altitude, everything. And as a tour guide, I really find that this is a problem for people trying to have those magic moments. That's what we have when we're on the road, is magic moments. And what I do as a tour guide, for example, recently I was in Portugal with a group.
0: Just slap the phone out of their hand?
1: Throw the camera down. No, but if everybody's you got a great musical entertainment for your dinner, and everybody's crawling over everybody just taking photographs, and I just say, wait a minute, we're going to all take photographs on one song, and then you're going to put your cameras away, and out of respect to the musicians, and so that you can really appreciate this, we're going to be in the moment. So we have to, as travelers, be in the moment more, and that means no screen.
0: Mm. Can we be in the moment?
2: Yeah, totally.
0: Can we be in the moment in places where they know that we are, in fact, from America? Because that seems dicey right now. What's your advice to folks that are looking, they're excited to be traveling abroad, but they're also operating under the weight of our, let's just say, reputation?
1: Mm. Well, I was just in Istanbul a week ago and Rome 2 or 3 weeks ago, and I was tuned into that because this is understandable concern.
0: Yeah,
1: it is. You know, I always say the mark of a good traveler is how many people do you meet, not how much do you check off of your bucket list. And those people experiences really carbonate the trip. And we Americans need to make a point to travel in a way where we're accessible. We should assume we're interesting. And in the last month...
0: I mean, whole career is built on that.
1: Well, we just got more interesting on the road because of what's been happening in our country.
0: Well, okay, I see.
1: And I would say there's... A lot of people are worried, do I want to go to Europe? Everybody's going to be mad at us. Well, they're not mad at us. They may be mad at our government, and that's happened before. It comes and goes, you know. It's great when we travel because they get to better understand us and we get to better understand them. I always think if everybody had to travel before they could vote, we would not be in this jam right now.
2: Amen. Wow.
0: Yes. We only have 8 more minutes with Rick, please. We can't waste it with this ballyhoo. You know, something I was struck by in this book on the hippie trail, and you sort of alluded to it earlier, was that you and your travel partner were very far beyond the bounds of Western society and of kind of a part of the world where you could easily pick up a phone and call for help. And you're going through these places that became very sort of politically chaotic in the years after. And yet, I get the sense that you didn't feel unsafe. And you and I were talking this week off air, and you talked about the difference between saying bon voyage to people and saying safe travels.
1: Yeah. Don't we miss the days when you said bon voyage? I mean, that was a positive thing. And now they say, have a safe trip. And it just reminds me, as a society, we are riddled with fear. I never really thought much about Franklin Delano Roosevelt saying the only thing we have to fear is fear itself. But he was pretty wise, because fear, that's what makes us susceptible if people want to capitalize on our fear and do bad things with our society. And I find that fear is for people who don't get out very much. And the flip side of fear is understanding, and we gain understanding when we travel. And I just feel like it's so important that we get away from our home and look at it from a distance. We learn more about ourselves and our home and our country when we leave it and look at it from afar. I love the idea that Muhammad said, don't tell me how educated you are, tell me how much you've traveled. And me as a travel teacher, the whole idea is to not avoid culture shock, but to embrace it, to see it as a constructive thing, the growing pains of a broadening perspective. Mm-hmm. And if we're also afraid that we just barricade ourselves behind walls, we'll never get to know the other 96% of humanity. So the irony is people want to be safe by building walls and staying home. And I think that's the best prescription for being not safe in the future. Yeah. We need to get out.
0: Thirty more seconds, we lost people. When I've been telling folks that I'm going to get a chance to interview you, something that has come up is people said, oh, how's his health? I know that you had been through cancer. Oh, how is your health right now?
1: I am very thankful. Last July or something, I was diagnosed with prostate cancer. I was a typical guy my age that's, pretty together and always trying to be healthy and just stupid about my family's cancer history. But I checked my blood, PSA through the ceiling, had my prostate removed, and it's a very powerful personal and emotional and spiritual experience to go through that, and got my blood test, and I am cancer-free, so I'm very thankful.
0: Yeah. Excellent. That one you're allowed to clap for, okay? Well, I don't want to be sort of corny, but I'm wondering if going through that has impacted what your experience is with travel, to be somewhere on the other side of this diagnosis and to look at something and to think, boy, if stuff had gone differently, I might not be in the position to do this. Has it in any way reinvigorated your relationship with seeing the world?
1: You know, there's certain things that do make things twinkle or make things come into focus or saturate the colors, you know? And I'm kind of looking for that when I'm making a TV show, what makes things twinkle. And when you've had this brush with cancer or when you've gone through a pandemic or any number of things, all of a sudden you realize how fragile and beautiful the environment is. And all of a sudden you realize how important good governance is. And you realize the importance of community and how community does not happen with people doing more than their share to contribute to it. And we can't have a win-lose approach to problems. Going forward, we need a win-win approach to problems because we're all in this together.
0: Yeah. I was going to ask you, you probably get asked this a lot, but I was going to ask you if there's somewhere in the world that you haven't been that you want to, but I now know you haven't been to Malta, and I'm wondering, did something happen? Are you on bad terms with the government there? Why have you not been to Malta yet?
1: There are so many places I have not been, and people think that all I do is travel, but all I do is work on my books that cover Europe. So, you know, my favorite places would be Sri Lanka or India or Indonesia or Japan. I love traveling there, but for the last 20 or 30 years, I've just been focused on Europe. It's an exciting responsibility to have books covering these places and thousands of people saying, what are we going to do for dinner tonight? Where are we going to take the kids down to the beach or all that? So I just love that responsibility. So if somebody gave me a luxurious, all-expenses-paid 10-day trip to Fiji or a safari or something that I'd love to do, my first thought would be, 10 days, I really need those 10 days to update my Sicily book, you know? So complaining about it. I just love my work. I found my niche, and it's very gratifying to be able to help Americans travel. I work with 100 people up in Edmonds, and our mission is to equip and inspire Americans to venture beyond Orlando.
0: Well, there goes our Orlando station. That was...
1: I lost Orlando a long time ago with my show.
0: This is LiveWire Radio, formerly on in Orlando, but still on in a lot of places. We're talking to Rick Steves about his new book, On the Hippie Trail. Now, Rick, you, of course, have guided millions of folks through Europe over the years. But as this latest book kind of shows, you were not always the savvy traveler, which got us wondering if you were ever guilty of some of the classic tourist blunders or faux pas. That means blunder in French. So we wanted to ask you about some travel transgressions to see if you have maybe committed them. This is a little exercise we're calling Rick Steves Never Have I Ever. Very contemplative game we're about to play. Okay. Rick, we're wondering if you've done any of the following. Have you ever bought souvenirs for someone once you were already home?
1: No.
0: What is your souvenir sort of policy? Because you travel so much that if it became the expectation mm-hmm. with people in your life that you were going to bring something home, I mean, that would be its whole own probably a responsibility, right?
1: I bought most of the souvenirs you can buy after the first five or six trips, and that was 30 trips ago. So right. Now I just, the thought of a souvenir, a physical souvenir, makes almost no sense to me. but photographs and memories, writing a journal is like netting butterflies, and you just catch all these butterflies and you write them down, these little magic moments that you'll forever enjoy. But souvenirs... Yeah, I used to bring home, after I finished all the tacky normal things that you'd buy, I started to bring home taxidermy, stuffed animals from different places. And it never went over well with girls that I was dating. So So they're deep in a box somewhere now, all my taxidermy.
0: Aww. Yeah.
1: But I just don't do souvenirs. But when you read the Hippie Trail book, I was fixated on souvenirs and bargaining. You know, bargaining is fun.
0: Getting these like fantastic outfits that you were like negotiating on for days on end and stuff, right? All right, Rick Steves, have you ever peed in a bottle while in transit?
1: That's page 47 in this book. I wonder if it is. Yeah, that's the country. It was on the way to Iran. Yeah,
0: So that's a yes.
1: I could write a whole essay about peeing in places other than toilets.
0: Yeah.
1: I'll tell you one thing. On the airplane in India back then, I had forgotten about this until I actually read the journal, but I went to the... It was an old prop propeller plane, and I went back to the toilet, and I was just mesmerized by you could see the farmland right through the toilet. And I was just... I couldn't stop looking at through the toilet... The monsoon-soaked farmland. And then I thought, and now I'm going to fertilize.
0: The producers and I were debating backstage whether or not to ask if you had ever been in the Mile High Club, but I think that's more upsetting.
1: Yeah.
0: Have you ever, Rick Steves, pretended not to understand a language to avoid getting in trouble with the authorities?
1: Many, many times. That's 101 for...
0: That's a move.
1: For slumming around Europe in the old days, yeah. You would buy a ticket halfway to your destination, and you would accidentally miss the stop, and the conductor would say, you're supposed to get off back there, and you would just not know, and you'd be traumatized. And then ultimately, he would kick you off in the city that you wanted to be in.
0: All right, Rick Steves, have you ever hopped a train, as in, like, climbed into sort of, I don't know if we use this term anymore, but let's just say ridden the rails, hobo style?
1: Well, I've never done it hobo style, but I've done it cheap student style, which is just get on a train with an expired rail pass or something like that.
0: Yeah. And just kind of try to keep...
1: When you're on a train, and I haven't done this for a few years, but there's conductors that are coming this way. There's one here and one here, and they're coming like this. And you're trying to be right in the middle.
0: For the radio listeners, his hands are getting closer and closer together.
1: And you're hoping that to get to your next stop before...
0: I see.
1: You run out of space. And that's thrilling, you know?
0: Yeah. I've been on a train before. This was just on the east coast of the U.S., but where they didn't come by and check my ticket, and I was so disappointed I had paid.
2: Yeah.
0: I felt like, what was that for? But
1: but Europe has evolved to the point now where they don't hardly check for public transit in a lot of countries, and everybody pays. They've got, it's government subsidized. And Germans have these passes where for a few bucks you can go anywhere in the whole country by train or by bus or by trolley, and it's a beautiful thing to be able to, it's like swinging from vine to vine, I always think, you know, it's just around Germany.
0: All right, last question, Rick Steves from Never Have I Ever. Have you ever eaten at a McDonald's in a foreign country, even though there was something local available right next door?
1: I've eaten at a McDonald's, I will admit, because when I was on a real tight budget, it was located where you'd get a great view for the cost of a Coca-Cola, and you're sitting right next to these fancy...
0: That's not eating if you got a Coca-Cola.
1: Yeah, there's a McDonald's on the Champs-Élysées in France, which has beautiful wicker chairs, and they don't have golden arches. They have subdued white arches, you know? and that's the thing. And then as a tour guide, I have camped out in the very back of a McDonald's, assuming none of my travelers on the tour bus would come back there because I told them not to go there.
0: Rick Steves, hiding in plain sight. I love it. The book is On the Hippie Trail. He's Rick Steves. Thank you so much for coming on LiveWire.
3: That was Rick Steves right here on LiveWire. His latest book, On the Hippie Trail, is available to read right now. Hey there, LiveWire listeners. It's Luke. Letting you know that we are going to be back at the Alberta Rose Theater in Portland, Oregon on May 14th. Podcaster Sarah Marshall of the You're Wrong About podcast will be there. Now, she's got a new series. It's all about satanic panic, something I grew up with. And in. Plus, we're going to have the author Camille Dungy stopping by. She's got a new collection of poetry, which is her first in nearly a decade. Then humorist and writer Angela Nissel on her latest memoir, and some music from jazz performer Casa Overall. You can get your tickets right now at livewireradio.org, and we'll see you on May 14th. This is LiveWire. I'm Luke Burbank here with Elena Passarello. Of course, each week on the show, we like to ask the LiveWire audience a question. And this week, we were inspired by Rick Steves' many adventures around the world. So what did we ask the audience, Elena?
2: Oh, this is going to be so good. We asked them to tell us the most unexpected thing that has happened while they were traveling.
3: All right, let's get into it. We actually recorded real audience members at a recent edition of LiveWire. Here is what they said. This person wanted to remain anonymous, Elena, which usually means...
2: It's going to be good.
3: It's generally a good story.
4: I bought all this sugar in Mexico when we were running around Mexico on this bus, and the Federales got on, and I just kind of freaked out and said, I'm American and it's sugar.
3: How much sugar do you need to buy while in Mexico?
2: Yeah. Are we doing some baking when we get back to the Airbnb?
3: I mean, you're kind of asking to get hassled.
2: Yeah.
3: Carrying around a white powder.
2: Methinks the lady doth protest too much.
3: Yeah, exactly. All right, here's what Dan said happened to him once when traveling, and it was a big surprise.
5: We're in the Czech Republic, and we're on a like a four-hour bus. And about 1 hour in, I had to use the bathroom badly. And the guy was like an old Soviet type. Wouldn't stop the bus. And so we, like, 3 hours later, we got to a stop that actually had, like, a visitor center, maybe. And there was a restroom, and I bolted to the restroom, and I just made it. So now every once in a while, we'll say to each other, oh, I had a Czech Republic moment.
4: Yes.
2: The poor Czech Republic.
3: I don't know how that person, 3.5 hours, he said, I don't know how in the world he was able to hold it for that long. What I think is illuminating about that is the number one reason to be in a relationship, really, is so you have inside jokes like that.
2: Totally.
3: You know?
2: Yeah.
3: Just like a shorthand, when you said I'm having a Czech Republic moment, the other person knows exactly what's going on for you.
2: Yes. Yeah. That and charades. Like, nobody is better at charades than somebody that you've been with for 17 years.
3: Exactly. All right. Here's what Maddie had happened to them when they were traveling, and it was, well, let's just say surprising.
6: When I was in France a couple years ago, we were in a little garden maze, hedge maze, and we came around the corner, and there was a person of the evening entertaining somebody around the corner, and that was an unexpected thing to find at the Louvre.
2: At the Louvre. Okay. A little love at the Louvre.
3: Yeah, exactly. That's high class.
2: That's true. That's the...
3: I think I'm going to forever use the term person of the evening going forward.
2: Yes. I liked the euphemisms. Very, yes. Very delicately handled by Maddie there.
3: Exactly. So those are some unexpected travel stories from our listeners. Thank you to everyone who was brave enough to respond to our question. Our musical guests this week are part of a special collaboration between the Oregon Symphony and the nonprofit organization Path Home. And here's what they do. It's so cool, Elena. They bring together professional singer-songwriters with parents who are experiencing homelessness. And through the collaboration, the participants work with symphony musicians to create personal lullabies for their children. Stephanie Schneiderman of the Lullaby Project joined us on stage at the Patricia Reeser Center for the Arts in Beaverton, Oregon, to talk about the project. Take a listen.
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7: Hello. Thank you.
0: This is such an amazing project. Can you tell me kind of how it came to Portland and sort of what the response was?
7: Absolutely. It started at Carnegie Hall's Wiles Music Institute, and they have about 60 partners internationally. So Oregon Symphony brought it to Portland about 7 years ago, and they partner with Path Home Family Shelter, and now, as a new addition, Family Preservation, which connects us with incarcerated moms.
0: What's the process like? Where does the idea start? Just take me through how one of these songs kind of comes to be.
7: Absolutely. So the main purpose behind Lullaby Project, I kind of think, is two things. One is to amplify the parent-child bond. And, you know, music is the most natural way to bond with your kid. And the second thing is to empower the parent in a situation that's probably feeling powerless. Yeah. And so one of the first things we do is they get to make every choice along the way. A lot of times I've done this over the years now, 7 years, I've been part of Lullaby Project since its inception with Oregon Symphony. And so I've written many songs with many parents, mostly moms, a couple of dads. And I'll always ask them, so how do you want to start? Like, what feels most comfortable to you? Do you want to write a letter to your kids? Do you want to write down some thoughts? Or do you want to just talk and all write it all down? And most of the time, that's what they choose. And so for the first 20 minutes, it's this really nice connection where they're sharing their story, their hardships, their love for their kids, stories about their kids, stories about their own upbringing. And I just like scribble as fast as I possibly can. And then I'll reflect it back to them. And, you know, when I recently did this with a wonderful mom that I had the honor of working with named Lacey at Coffee Creek, a lot of the things that she said, it was already so poetic because she naturally, I think that's that happens. And so when she was first talking about her son, she has two kids, she was talking about her son, and she said, you know, his breath is my breath, and his smile is my smile, and every tear we cry together, I was like, just keep going, that's so good. Yeah. And when I reflected it back to her at the end, I said, is there anything that's missing? Like, is there any message here that you want to add on? And she said, I want my kids to know their power. And we put that in there. That's one of the lyrics. We'll teach you to know your power. And it was an emotional moment where she said, if I knew my power, my potential, my life would be different. Mm. And so it's just such an honor to be in the position of like taking the medium of songwriting and recording and being a musician for all these years, all these decades, and then using it to have somebody else like voice from their sense of melody. And a lot of times we'll find melody just through speech, our natural rhythm, our natural, you know, melody is comprised of two things. It's comprised of rhythm and it's comprised of pitch. And so we just follow the natural melody and that becomes the song. And so I think it's like helping a family create a family heirloom.
8: What's it like when the song is then performed for the parent and if the children are old enough to kind of understand what's going on, like that moment of the song being presented? I mean, there can't be a dry eye in the house,
7: it's
8: right?
7: It's just mind-blowing and always really emotional. And oftentimes there will be some moms that want to sing it on their own, meaning that they want to record it with the symphony, and, you know, backing them up. And it's really just kind of elevates the whole experience for them. And so their kids feel like swept up in this exciting opportunity and they see their parent in a powerful place. And then I think it becomes like their anthem. I mean, I don't think that's an overstatement. It's really cool.
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3: Welcome back to LiveWire from PRX. I'm Luke Burbank here with Elena Passarello. Okay, it is that time again in the show where we like to play a little station location identification examination. If you are unfamiliar, this is where I quiz Elena, our announcer, on a place in America where LiveWire is on the radio. She has to guess where that place might be. Based on these clues, Elena, are you ready?
15: Yes, ready but not confident because I feel like the hamlets have been getting smaller and smaller recently. So,
3: I believe your suspicions are correct. It's known as a resort waterfront community on the north shore of Little Traverse Bay. It's also home to the deepest freshwater harbor in the Great Lakes.
15: Well, I would first say that it was Traverse City, but that doesn't sound right because it'd be too easy. So it's got to be one of the other little towns up there.
3: Yes, it is. How about this? A notable part about this town's history is that there was some hardcore clubbing that was going on during the Prohibition era. There was a place there called Club Manitow, which was an infamous Midwest summer resort nightclub casino that existed from 1929 to 1952. Does that narrow it down for you?
15: Yes. I've narrowed it down to two places. Do I get credit if it's one of the two?
3: Hugely.
15: Okay, it's either Petoskey, Michigan or Harbor Springs, Michigan.
3: It's Harbor Springs, Michigan, Elena, where we're on WHBP-FM. How do you know from Harbor Springs, Michigan?
15: Used to vacation in Petoskey. I just couldn't remember which one was north of the other.
3: That is absolutely incredible. Shout out to everybody tuning in Harbor Springs, Michigan.
15: Woohoo!
3: This is Livewire from PRX. All right, before we get to this week's musical performance from The Lullaby Project, a little preview of what we are doing on the show next week. Avery Trufelman is going to stop by. Avery hosts one of my very favorite podcasts in the world. It's called Articles of Interest. It is a show that is kind of ostensibly about clothing and fashion and what we wear, but it is about so much more than that. Plus, we're going to get some music from the truly delightful Brazilian by way of Portland, Oregon duo, Johnny Franco and his real brother, Dom. They really are brothers. They write beautiful songs. They've also got this kind of old-timey radio sense that they bring to the show, which I'm excited for you to all get to hear. So make sure you tune in for next week's episode of Livewire. All right, before the break, we were talking to Stephanie Schneiderman of the Lullaby Project, which is an organization that collaborates with parents, some of whom are incarcerated, some who are experiencing homelessness, to compose lullabies for their children. So let's get back to that now. Let's hear this song from Stephanie Schneiderman and the Lullaby Project. This is with members of the Oregon Symphony, recorded live at the Patricia Reeser Center for the Arts in Beaverton, Oregon. Take a listen. Now, the song that we're going to hear, can you tell me the backstory on that?
7: So I shared a little bit. It's called Connected, mm-hmm. and it was written with Lacey.
3: Okay, this is a woman that's incarcerated mm-hmm. currently.
7: Yeah, so you hear those lyrics. You'll hear, your breath is my breath, your smile is my smile.
3: This is the Lullaby Project and Stephanie Schneiderman here on Livewire.

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1: That was the Lullaby Project right here on LiveWire, featuring artist Stephanie Schneiderman and members of the Oregon Symphony, including Peter Fajola and Inez Voglar-Belgique on violin, Amanda Grimm on viola, Kevin Kunkel on cello, Jason Schooler on bass, and Zach Galatis on the flute. You can learn more about the Lullaby Project right here in Portland by going to orsymphony.org/lullabyproject. All right, that's going to do it for this week's episode of LiveWire. A huge thanks to our guests, Rick Steves, Stephanie Schneiderman, and the Lullaby Project. Also, special thanks this episode to our friends, Hallie and Rick Sadle.
2: Woohoo, Hallie! Laura Haddon is our executive producer, Heather D. Michelle is our executive director, and our producer and editor is Melanie Sevchenko. Our technical director is Eben Hoffer. Hazik Bin Ahmad Farid is our assistant editor, and our house sound is by D. Neil Blake. Ashley Park is our production fellow.
1: 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Andrea Castro-Martinez is our marketing associate. And Ezra Veenstra runs our front of house. Our house band is Sam Pinkerton, Ethan Fox-Tucker, A.L. Alves, and A. Walker Spring, who also composes our music. This episode was mixed by Eben Hoffer and Hazik Bin Ahmad Farid.
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1: Do you have a case of AI brain fry? 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

0: Live from NPR News in Washington, I'm Janine Herbst. President Trump has rejected Iran's response to the U.S. proposal to end the U.S.-Israeli war that's now in its third month. NPR's Shondalise Duster has more.
1: President Trump wrote on social media on Sunday that he didn't like Iran's response, calling it, quote, totally unacceptable. The state-run Islamic Republic news agency says Iran delivered its response to Pakistani mediators on Sunday. The news agency also says the current phase of negotiations is focused on the cessation of hostilities in the region. Iranian media say the country's response included demands, such as an end to the war and the lifting of U.S. sanctions and the U.S. blockade on the Strait of Hormuz. Earlier on Sunday, Trump accused Iran of, quote, playing games with the U.S. and the rest of the world. Shondalise Duster, NPR News.
0: Taiwan has passed a much-delayed $25 billion defense budget. At the same time, the State Department is warning that delays in a U.S. arms deal with Taiwan will be a concession to China. NPR's Emily Fang has more.
2: Taiwan's defense budget is less than the $40 billion which Taiwan's president had hoped for, but it is an increase from years prior and one that China sharply criticized. This budget approval was held up for months in Taiwan by partisan fighting, but its approval comes just before President Trump will meet with China's leader Xi Jinping. He's expected to talk about everything from trade to Taiwan, a democratic island that China hopes to control one day. NPR also earlier reported that two American weapons packages to Taiwan, totaling about $14 billion worth of missiles, missile defense technology, and other weapons, had been held up. That delay is amping up anxiety that China may push the U.S. to make concessions on its diplomatic stance on Taiwan. Emily Fang, NPR News.
0: The passenger ship hit by the hantavirus outbreak arrived in the Canary Islands early today, and those on board began flying to their home countries. 17 Americans are flying to Nebraska, along with one British national who's a resident of the U.S. World Health Organization Director General Tedros Adhanom Ghebreyesus says countries can do what they want, but the WHO's guidance is clear.
3: Our advice is clear, starting from May 10. 42 days with active follow-up, 42 days of quarantine.
0: But the Centers for Disease Control and Prevention said yesterday that the Americans won't face quarantine in the United States. Meanwhile, one of the French passengers exhibited symptoms during the airlift. France's prime minister says all five passengers will be in strict isolation. You're listening to NPR News from Washington. Nobel Peace Prize winner Narges Mohammadi has been transferred to a hospital in Tehran after

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1: That you have a homogeneous, continuous, long-term climate series, we can see a tendency to earlier breakups.
2: Still, he says scientists can't use the data to predict river ice breakup down to the minute. Otherwise, he would have won at some point. For NPR News, I'm Shelby Herbert in Fairbanks.
3: U.S. futures contracts are trading lower at this hour. I'm Janine Herbst, NPR News in Washington.
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5: 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I'm B.A. Parker.
6: And I'm Gene Demby. So Parker, what are you doing for your mom for Mother's Day?
5: You know, like typical mom coming to New York stuff.
6: Okay.
5: Like bougie brunch and a Broadway show.
6: Oh, bougie brunch.
5: Yes. Like what are your Mother's Day plans?
6: My mom's birthday is actually right around Mother's Day every year. So, you know, it's hard to forget. I gotta double up, you know, I gotta get a birthday gift and a Mother's Day gift. And my lady has been giving me some not so subtle hints about what she wants for Mother's Day. She's getting links, text links, you know what I'm saying?
5: Exactly.
6: So I already know what it is in advance this year.
5: Since this episode is coming out around Mother's Day, we figured we should dig in the crates and revisit one of our favorite episodes, Tips from the Toughest Job in the World, that job being parenting.
6: Mm-hmm. When that episode dropped, Karen Grigsby Bates.
5: Hey, Karen, we miss you.
6: Yes, Karen Grigsby Bates and our then editor, Steve Drummond, were the only parents on the Code Switch team. But now there's like mad kids
5: Listen.
6: In the Code Switch extended universe. So this episode might have sounded a lot different if we were doing it now.
5: Yeah.
6: But we have talked about parenting a bunch on the show because parenting activates all these anxieties and all this urgency around our identities and how we move through the world. And our listeners also have feelings about it.
5: Listen, like, I'm not a parent, but I don't know if you've seen the conversation around the comedian and content creator Kev on stage.
6: Mm-hmm, yeah.
5: So, like, he talked about how holding his newborn son a long time ago helped him really work through his latent, uninterrogated homophobia.
6: Mm-hmm, yep.
5: Because he couldn't imagine a future in which he would disown someone he loved so much for loving who they loved.
6: Yeah. The flip side of that protective instinct, though, is, like, people battening down the hatches. Like, they got to drive a car the size of a tank. They got to send their kids to the right schools. You know, mm-hmm. or they just got to hoard resources for their kids.
5: Or, I don't know, maybe folks become vaccine skeptics.
6: Right. I mean, having kids might break your brain a little bit.
5: Or a lot. But remember, we talked about how moral panics almost always involve some concern about the welfare of children.
6: Yeah, like the anxiety thing. And I mean, listen, parenting has a lot to recommend it. But I'm saying you will necessarily bump up against all these systems in the world and all these new ways, right? Healthcare, schools, the built environment. And so on this episode, we are revisiting some of the questions you, the listeners, sent us about some parenting dilemmas in your lives. So here's me and my old co-host, Shereen Marisol Meraji.
5: Let's hear it.
6: Babies, they're so cute, aren't they?
7: My biological clock is about to explode.
6: That's a lot of information for our audience. But yes, I love hanging out with kids. My little niece, Ryan.
7: She's so cute.
6: Isn't she?
7: Oh my gosh, she's so cute.
6: She's 4 years old. I love her so much.
8: My son says he's afraid of black people.
6: Wait.
7: You're...
6: What?
9: My husband is adamant that our daughter will not go to public school.
7: Hmm?
6: Wait, I'm sorry.
10: His biological family was very upset by this and claimed we were going against his culture by allowing him to paint his nails.
7: Hold on.
6: What?
7: I'm rethinking this whole wanting to be a parent thing right now. My biological clock is completely in check. No longer exploding.

0: so much struggle. Oh, no. Make that baby stop crying.
1: America always got to be America.
0: 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I'm Shereen Marisol Meraji.
1: And I'm Gene Demby.
0: And in honor of Mother's Day, we're going to talk about the hardest job in the world, being a parent.
1: Yes, we got a lot of questions from our listeners, but without fail, the trickiest ones are always about how to raise kids.
0: Not that Gene and I know anything about this because we don't have kids yet, but don't worry, we brought in experts. Mm-hmm. And on the agenda this week, we're talking fear, fluency, fingernails, and the first day of school.
1: I love alliteration. But wait, wait, wait. Fingernails.
0: Let's get some dirt under them. All right, here we go. Our first question is from a white mother in Philadelphia who says her 12-year-old son, who's also white, is afraid of black people.
1: Oh, here we go.
2: He has brown and black coaches, though, karate instructors, teammates, classmates, teachers, etc. But neither of us has friends of color that we see regularly. So it's often when he's on the playground near our house and sees a certain group of kids who are loud, gregarious, sometimes swearing, talking loudly, that he becomes frightened and then attributes it to black people in general. When we go to new parts of town, he asks if it's a black neighborhood. When we went to a new pool in Camden, he was afraid because most of the kids were black, even though he ended up having a lot of fun. He goes to a great school that has spent a lot of time discussing events in the news around race and social injustice, so the conversations are definitely happening around him. And I don't let his observations go unchallenged, but he's 12, so the more I talk, the less he listens. Is this just the process of learning and growing for him? I know I'm going to keep the conversation going as he matures, but I'm wondering how I can help him connect the rational information he learns to the emotional situations he experiences.
0: Okay.
1: To help us out with this very tricky question, we're bringing in our teammate, Karen Grigsby Bates. She's also the only mother on the Code Switch team. Welcome, KGB.
3: Hey, y'all.
0: Hey, Karen. All right. So what do you think? What would you do if your 12-year-old was afraid of black people?
3: Well, my 12-year-old back then was black, still is, and he's 26 now. So if he were afraid of black people, I would be really worried. But for this 12-year-old, I called an expert.
1: Okay.
4: My name is Cassandra Harewood. I specialize in child and adolescent psychiatry.
3: And Dr. Harewood is not surprised that this 12-year-old is anxious. She says the current climate makes a lot of people anxious, no matter what their age is, including her. What's important here, she says, is that when this boy starts to articulate his anxiety to his mom, you know, I'm scared to go there. Are there going to be a lot of black kids there? Mom needs to probe a little deeper.
4: I would encourage her to explore that a little bit more. So it's full of black kids. And what about that is bothersome to you? What about that concerns you? What about that worries you? And it's okay if she doesn't necessarily have the answers for him. It's having that dialogue. It's having that discussion and not ignoring it and not pushing it down and out.
0: Karen, did she talk about the media and exposure to certain images or any of that as part of the problem?
3: Oh, yeah, she did. Popular culture is full of scary images of black people and men in particular. From TV to movies to video games, black men are often shown as violent and predatory and aggressive. And Dr. Harewood says if there are no real-life examples in this kid's life as counterbalances, like we don't have a Gene Demby to bring over to his house to have dinner with him so he can see him.
1: How do I feel about that?
3: Reasonable.
0: She did mention in the question that she doesn't have any friends of color.
1: Right, right.
0: That they see regularly.
3: Right. She did, which means that mom is part of the problem, but it also means she could be part of the solution. Here's Dr. Harewood again.
4: Some of the onus does lie on the parents to help create those experiences. Children don't necessarily do that on their own.
3: So Dr. Harewood says the parents need to get out of their comfort zone and consciously broaden their social circle, which will help the child. Even if they're not comfortable with it, she says, you're thinking, I'm going to do this for the good of my child.
1: Yeah, I remember the last time we did an episode where we got reader questions, and one of the experts we spoke to said something like, you know, if your kid is taking all these ideas from you, right, of like who you love and who you trust and who you think is important enough to be in your house, and all those people are white, then those are also very subtle signals about who is valuable, right? Like who can be trusted,
3: that
1: you're passing on to your child.
3: Sure. We had a funny conversation at the end of this because I said to her, you know, for a long time, I was the only black kid in all of my classes.
1: Mm-hmm.
3: And in lots of venues where, you know, you were just sort of doing that, I'm integrating it thing. And I don't remember being afraid of white people. And she said, well, it's harder for white people because they're in the majority. And so they think this is how the world should work all the time anyway. And when the shoe's on the other foot, it takes them a minute to readjust.
1: Mm-hmm.
3: But the parents are going to have to readjust if they want their child to be able to move out into the world as it becomes increasingly diverse.
0: Thanks, Karen.
1: Thank you, KGB.
3: You're welcome, I think.
1: Okay, Shireen, this next question comes from a parent in Aurora, Colorado, and this is what she writes. My husband, who is white and works in education policy, is adamant that our daughter, who looks exactly like me, I'm black and Asian, will not go to public school in our local district. It is admittedly low performing with painfully low numbers of kids proceeding to college. He says, we aren't using her to make a political point.
0: Hmm.
1: I'm inclined to agree. He is literally the expert here, but I'm guilty and torn. I believe that public schools can only get better if we middle class all stay in them. If you plan to have kids, what would you do for their education? How would you resolve this in your household?
0: Ooh, all right, Gene.
1: Yeah.
0: Are we supposed to be answering this from our own personal standpoint,
1: let's,
0: too?
1: Let's punt on that a little
0: okay.
1: bit. So I looked at the Aurora school system. It's mostly POC. It's mostly Latinx kids. It's 55% Latinx, 90% black. But yeah, this question is tricky as hell. So I tagged in an expert.
5: My name is Amy Stewart Wells, and I am a professor at Teachers College at Columbia University.
1: So Amy is an expert in race and education, and she said that she was curious about how much information this letter writer and her husband have about their local schools beyond what they see online, if they've ever visited the schools, talked to the principal, stuff like that. Because she said that the numbers, they often belie the range of performance in the school, let alone a whole school system. But Amy also just took issue with their premise because she said that school performance tends to be evaluated by test scores, and the school's test scores tells us much less about attitude than they do about race and class.
5: We tend to make assumptions about schools based on the race and class of the students, and then we use the test score data to validate that without actually going and seeing what's happening. And the single highest predictor of your child's test scores, even though we all want to think some kids are really super gifted, is the parents' education level.
1: And Amy says that, you know, test scores, they can't really tell you about what the learning environment in a school was actually like.
5: When we're only looking at performance and as measured by test scores, which is usually the way we measure it, we're missing a whole lot of things that are really powerful and important. So if this is their neighborhood public school, I would at least encourage them to go and spend some time there and talk to the principal and understand more about the curriculum and the teaching in the school. And then to think what is important for their daughter. Not all schools are the same. Not all schools provide the same curriculum and teaching. And not all kids do well on standardized tests, even when they're very talented and gifted.
1: Amy said that, you know, so every school is different. But generally speaking, sending a middle class kid to a school that is, quote, low performing like the ones here, that doesn't really have much impact on the middle class kid's performance. Their scores don't go down. They don't decrease. The opposite is true. The more middle-class kids there are in a school, the better the test performance will be for the kids from the lower-income families. And Amy says, like, look, if you go to your local school and you've talked to the principal and examined their curriculum and the philosophy of how they teach there, and you've done your homework and you've done your due diligence, and you decide that the school near you is just not the right sort of, like, pedagogical, like, fit for the way your child learns, that's a different equation. But you at least sort of owe it to both your child and to like your community to do the legwork and give your local public school a chance. Like, everybody is incentivized to think about their own kid But if everybody's making that same choice, like, oh, these schools are bad, then you end up having these super segregated schools with mostly Black kids or mostly Latino kids.
0: And your husband might be the education policy expert, but you are definitely the expert when it comes to what it's like growing up as a kid of color.
1: Yes.
0: So you're an expert too, right? And if you decide to send your child to a mostly white private school that has better test scores, et cetera, you should know that we also get tons of emails and tweets and questions from now grown-up people of color about the downsides of that experience for them, mm-hmm. being the only one.
1: Yep.
0: I was one of the only ones in my neighborhood, and I can say it was, I did not enjoy it. I wish it, I had a different experience.
1: Mm.
0: But then again, I turned out all right, so.
1: You did. Thank you for writing us.
0: Write us again. Tell us what you did. Well, if you thought those questions were hard, you're right. They mm-hmm. were. And we've got more where that came from after the break.
1: You're listening to Code Switch from NPR.
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1: You're listening to Code Switch, the show about race and identity from NPR. I'm Gene Demby. So we're tackling your tricky questions about parenthood, and we're tapping in experts who know their stuff to help you with these pressing questions you had about raising kids. In a small note here, you're going to hear from an academic named Jen Jackson, whose pronouns have changed since we recorded this. Jen now goes by they, them.
0: And we're back, and we've got two more parenting questions for you. To help us answer this next one, we're bringing in our teammate, Leah Gershenfeld-Dinella. Welcome to the show, Leah.
16: Hi, guys.
1: All right, Leah, what's this next question about?
16: Okay, so this next one comes from a couple in Raleigh, and they're white, and right now they're foster parents to a 6-year-old Black boy.
1: Mm-hmm.
16: But recently they had a big issue come up when they let their foster son paint his nails.
17: His biological family was very upset by this and claimed we were going against his culture by allowing him to paint his nails. Additionally, there are several other typical gender socialization issues that our family does not adhere to that appear to be very important to his biological family. For example, things such as boys having to be tough and not showing emotion, or not being able to like the movie Frozen because it's just for girls. The bottom line, are we damaging our 6-year-old or somehow ill-preparing him for the hyper-masculine culture he may return to one day by allowing him to paint his nails, sing Let It Go, and cry when he's sad? Is this really a racial, cultural, gender issue that we should be in tune with?
0: Ooh.
16: Yeah, so
0: there's something about that question
1: Just a lot about that question. It's a lot of things about that question.
0: Yeah.
16: That question has everything in it. Mm-hmm. I think the first part is, how are race and gender expression all connected, and how is that playing out in this situation? I spoke to a couple of experts, and everyone I spoke to was pretty adamant to say that letting a little boy paint his nails or sing Let It Go or cry is certainly not going against Black culture.
18: Black people show up in all sorts of different shapes, sizes, forms, genders, sexes, sexualities, and expressions. Blackness is full.
16: So that was Jen Jackson, and she is a PhD candidate at the University of Chicago, and she studies Blackness and gender.
18: And so I do not think it's a racial cultural phenomenon, but I do think that what his biological family is likely contending with is this structural contention of how will this young man be situated when he, you know, grows up.
16: It's also important to remember that policing expressions of gender identity is pretty common in white families, Asian families, Latino
0: yes.
16: families. So that particular parent getting upset does not represent Black culture as a whole. Mark Anthony Neal, the other expert I spoke to, he's the chair of the African American Studies Department at Duke University, wanted to emphasize the fact that there are different pressures around Black people and Black families to conform.
0: Mm-hmm.
16: So here's what Mark Anthony Neal had to say about Black masculinity.
19: In many ways, you know, African-American people, African-American parents are very much invested in very normative gender standards because of the way that Blackness has been treated as an abnormality. So one of the ways that Black folks have historically fit in line with the larger society is to perform very conservative and rigid gender performances so that they're not looked at as strange and unusual within their context. When you attach that also to a larger history of the idea that white racism, white supremacy has very specifically attempted to demasculate or emasculate Black men and boys, you get these added pressures of this idea that Black men and boys have to even counter these efforts to emasculate them with a hyper-performance of masculinity.
16: Some of the history he's talking about is that history of lynching and castration of Black men that goes way back to the beginning of our country.
1: So one of the things that I guess jumps out to me here, though, is like the idea that Black men are hypermasculine seems, I just want to push back on it a little bit. The way that Black people doing the same thing that white people are doing at a given time seems like salient in a different way, right? It's like, oh, look at them doing this thing. And of course, like if there are all these Black men on TV who are athletes or whatever, whatever, there's a way in which that gets like magnified.
16: So I asked Mark about that. And one of the things he said is that that's true, that we see in our culture Black men are noticed more. The people who kind of rise to the top are treated like they're different in some way, like they're superhuman. He pointed to Superfly, that iconic 1972 film.
20: This dude is bad, and he ain't just fly. He's super fly, yeah, super fly. When it comes to women, they come to him, but it's still not enough.
16: Or he said they've also been kind of treated as like animals. And so he talked about LeBron James, for example, and how LeBron James, people don't talk about him as just like a man who works hard. They talk about him as like almost like a beast, like mm-hmm. just like a different kind of physical specimen, where his masculinity is kind of like put forward in a way that you don't see with white athletes or white entertainers.
0: Mm-hmm. But what about this point that he made, which I mean, it definitely resonated with me, which is that African-American parents are invested in normative gender standards because of the way Blackness has been treated as an abnormality. I mean, I think the same can be said for Latino parents, mm-hmm. That, you know, you want to be very rigidly whatever you're supposed to be in society, so that people don't look at you like you're different or treat you like you're different or discriminated against you. You know, I think there's something to be said for that.
16: I think that kind of gets into a point he made about respectability politics and sort of like dressing in a way and performing sort of social roles in a way that's very conservative. So one of the examples he talked about was at Morehouse, there are
1: Do you need to explain the story comma here about Morehouse? Morehouse is this very old, very bougie, historically black college that is all men. Martin Luther King went there. A bunch of very famous black people went there. Anyway, sorry. That's it.
16: Right. Mm-hmm. So there is a history and kind of like a pedigree that goes with Morehouse.
1: The Morehouse man, yep.
16: Mm-hmm. And I think respectability politics has often been kind of associated with Morehouse. But what he was saying is that, historically speaking, black men at Morehouse get kind of policed in two directions. So there's like rules against wearing sagging pants and doing the mm-hmm. whole like low hat grills, which he described as sort of the what looks like the ultra masculine kind of expressions of gender.
0: And to Jean's point, that's a racially coded expression of masculinity
1: in a different way than a sunita.
16: Right, exactly. But then on the other side of that, there's also people have gotten in trouble for wearing high heels or for kind of any sort of public expression of queerness.
1: So there's like a class thing here and a gender thing here.
16: Exactly.
0: Mm-hmm. We haven't really answered the question. I mean, we've complicated things mm-hmm. here. What should this foster parent do? Let his kid paint his nails knowing all this, or say, no, we're not going to do that from here on out?
16: Well, I think kind of broadly, the advice for these parents is sort of the same advice we would give to any parents raising kids from a different kind of racial or cultural background, which is that
1: brown people.
16: Right. You need to surround this kid with black people who can show different gender expressions. And then in addition to the people around you, it's also a matter of the media that you're consuming. So there's nothing wrong with having him paint his nails and watching Frozen. But Frozen is also a movie with very few black people in it.
0: That was the first thing I thought. Yeah.
16: Right. So
0: not because it's a girl's movie.
1: Right.
16: Exactly. So maybe it's, and this is, again, it's a hard thing to do because there aren't as many movies with black characters and a wide expression of black characters, but it's about finding age-appropriate black media to expose this kid to and have him kind of grow up with.
1: Thank you, Leah.
16: Thanks, guys.
1: So, Shireen,
0: mm-hmm.
1: took on this last question.
0: Yep.
1: All right, fill me in. What's it about?
0: All right, this one is near and dear to my heart, a subject that I love. It's from a mother in New Mexico. Her name is Janeth. Mm-hmm. She wants her daughter to speak both Spanish and English fluently.
1: Mm-hmm. Okay, wait, real quick. Which languages do you speak, Shireen?
0: I speak Spanish and English, but I'm a receptive bilingual, which you're going to learn what that means.
1: That was what I asked. Okay, all right.
0: Because I asked an expert to help me out with this question. Her name is Giuliana Melzi, and she researches language development amongst Latinx kids in the U.S., mm-hmm. and she's raising her own daughter to be bilingual. She's originally from Peru, and she lives in New York City.
1: Okay.
2: I am a faculty member at New York University. I'm an associate professor of applied psychology.
0: All right, I'm going to read you the question. Here we go. It's from Jeanette. My husband and I are trying to raise our daughter in a bilingual environment. I speak primarily Spanish to her while we're in the home, which my husband supports and encourages.
21: However, when we are around people who don't understand Spanish, my husband thinks it's not polite to speak in a language which they don't understand. My worry is that if our child only hears Spanish in the home, she may think it's something to be ashamed about. She might think it's not as good as English.
0: How can we encourage her language development and preserve her heritage while also balancing social norms? Big question.
2: Good question.
0: First thing that I was curious about was this idea of raising a child in a bilingual environment. What does that mean to you?
2: For me, it means that you are supporting the development of both languages so that ultimately the child will be able to communicate and function in two languages. But I think you're also tapping a little bit on the connection between language and culture. So raising a child in a bilingual environment also means developing their biculturalism.
0: And how do you do that in a country where the dominant language is English?
2: Yes, and I think also we have to take a broader perspective because it's not only that the main language is English, but English is a very cool language worldwide. And so it has higher status than Spanish, and children are very attuned to that. when children see that certain languages have a lower status, they have less motivation to learn that language and to continue using that language.
3: And when does that happen? When they go to school?
2: I would venture to say that very early on. A true anecdote, my daughter, when she started school, and we are raising our daughter bilingually as well, when she started kindergarten, she went through a phase of not wanting to use Spanish when we got into the elevator and there were other people there who she guessed did not speak Spanish. And she was five.
3: So how did you push back on that with your own daughter?
2: So I continued speaking Spanish, and it so happened that around that time, she started her fascination with Shakira. was supported by the home environment. I started playing a lot of Shakira. She resonated with Shakira a lot, and I encouraged that, and so she outgrew it.
3: Oh, yeah. That's fantastic. So Shakira actually made Spanish cool for her. Gave it that cool factor that you were talking about.
2: Yes.
3: So to answer this woman's question, she says here that her husband thinks it's not polite to speak in Spanish out in public when there are people around who don't understand Spanish. How would you respond to her husband?
2: I think that he's being socially aware, and I support that. I will tell you what I do, and I think that it works for us. So if we are outside in the street walking, we speak Spanish to our daughter only. If we go into a space where we are having a group gathering and there are people there that speak only English, let's imagine, and I want to say something to my daughter for her to do, so bring me the plate that's on the table, I would say that in Spanish. But if I want to communicate with a larger group of people, then I would use the common language, and that common language is English in that particular context. If you have been raising your child to identify you with a language, the moment that you start speaking in that other language, which is English, the child won't have the same need to communicate with you in the home language. And so then eventually that child will turn to what we call a receptive bilingual. She will understand the language, but she won't use it.
3: That's me. That's how I was raised.
2: It's very common.
3: Completely.
2: It's very common. The research actually shows that around preschool, what is most predictive of children's bilingual abilities is going to be how much they use a language. So creating opportunities for the child to be able to use that home language with peers, building play groups is critical.
3: So it's not just about speaking to your child in the home or even speaking to your child one-on-one in public. It's about also encouraging your child to speak to other people that maybe they're not related to in the quote-unquote home language.
2: Language is contextual, right? So certain vocabulary words are going to appear in certain contexts more than others. So in order for the child to develop linguistic skills, strong, well-developed linguistic skills, they need to be able to see the language in diverse contexts. Only speaking the language in the home, it's good, and I applaud that, but it's not going to be sufficient.
3: And what does it mean to be truly bilingual?
2: That's the $1 million question. I can tell you what bilingual is not.
3: Tell me that.
2: Yes. So a bilingual is not two monolinguals put together, right? I think that when we talk about bilingual children, we have this idealized idea that you're going to be able to function exactly the same in both languages.
3: Right.
2: And that doesn't exist.
3: Okay.
2: I mean, not really.
3: Well, that makes me feel better.
2: We have this idealized picture of what a bilingual is, and I think we try to meet that ideal, and it doesn't exist. If you're functional in two languages, you're bilingual.
3: Big thanks to Giuliana Melzi, an expert in bilingualism and an associate professor of applied psychology at NYU. Cue Shakira.
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1: This rerun was produced by Xavier Lopez. It was edited by Dahlia Mortada, and our engineer was Robert Rodriguez. As for me, I'm Gene Demby. 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
26: 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I'm Marielle Segarra.
27: When Vivian Tu first got financially naked in front of her partner, it was out of desperation. She and her roommate had moved into a roach-infested apartment in New York City.
28: These roaches were getting into everything. They were in our clothes. They were crawling all over our food. One of them died in our ice tray. Ultimately, we had to pay $8,000 in total, so for her, for me, to break our lease. And that was all of the money that I had saved after a year of working. And I had nothing left.
27: So she temporarily moved into her then-boyfriend, now-husband's apartment.
28: And I had to sit him down and I had to be like, I have no money. I am broke. I don't have any debt. This is how much I spend every month. I have nothing. I cannot afford to pay you rent. I don't know what to do. I have to get out of this apartment.
29: How long have y'all been seeing each other?
28: Oh, 30 days.
29: Oh my God.
28: 30 days.
29: Like,
28: terrible timing.
27: At the time, Vivian was working on Wall Street. Now she's a financial educator. And she says, while this was terrible timing,
28: it did lead to a very open conversation around our finances. And I think that's something that I really encourage couples to do, is to ensure that you're having these really brutally honest conversations sooner rather than later.
27: She calls that getting financially naked, because when you decide to spend your life with someone, you're likely getting naked in every other way. Physically, emotionally, spiritually, politically. She says you should be talking that openly about money, too. You need to know the basics about each other's finances.
28: What you make, what you have, what you owe, and what you spend.
27: And to understand this person's goals around money, what they value, what they think is worth spending money on.
28: It is insane to me that people think love is enough. Love is not. You need to actually know that you can build with this person.
27: Now, you don't necessarily have to bear it all after the first date or after 30 days like Vivian did. You can break this down into steps using some of the common relationship stages as checkpoints. Vivian walks through those steps in her book, Well Endowed, and she shares them with us on this episode of Life Kit. Do you think that it's advisable to get financially naked while you're actually naked?
28: I think this might be a clothing required conversation at first, just because it's a very vulnerable conversation. As fun and, you know, silly as it sounds to be able to do this as like pillow talk, like I think it's a lot more effective if you're both focused. And I do think money talk scares a lot of couples, and I don't think it should have to. You can start money talk on the very first date. If enough money for your rest of your life fell into your lap tomorrow, what would you do for work? Would you still work? If I gave you $100,000 to plan a perfect 2-week vacation, what would that look like? Somebody who wants to go climb Mount Everest and someone who wants to go to the Maldives and lay on a beach for 2 weeks, these are two very different people.
29: Mm-hmm.
28: I think that having those fun money conversations early on makes it easier to be like,
4: How much do you make? Because we're planning on moving in together. I need to know what the rent can be.
6: You've started with the casual dating side, which is like first date, second date, third date, anything actually right before you become maybe exclusive or committed to each other.
4: Yeah.
6: And in that realm, you're thinking mainly kind of fun discussion questions, but also you say in the book, you can discuss things like, what do you do for a living, obviously? How do you like to spend your time? What are your general career or school plans or goals?
4: Yeah. You want to be able to know what somebody's ambitions are. You want to be able to know what their 10-year plan is. Someone who's like, oh, I'm planning on going to grad school in California when you two currently live in New York. Are you ready to do that? Are you ready to move to California? Someone who says, oh, I would like to become a, you know, mogul of some sort in media or in business. You know they're going to be grinding. Are you cool with having less time for the two of you? Getting an understanding of what somebody's happily ever after looks like is very telling.
6: All right, takeaway one. You're in the early stages of dating. Exciting. Don't worry about diving too deep on finances here, but ask some basic questions like, what do they do for work? How do they like to spend their time? What are their career goals? You can also ask each other fun questions like, if you had unlimited money to plan a 2-week vacation, where would you go? What would it look like? Or if you were handed $1 million tomorrow, what would you do with it? And this doesn't have to feel like an interrogation. It's just a chance to know each other over time. When you're defining the relationship and you're saying, like, we're going to get more serious, and very often that means becoming monogamous exclusive, what might you talk about before that or when you're considering that?
4: I think there's some things to be said about having a conversation of, like, oh, like, what are your dreams for your career? Like, do you want to buy a home? Do you want to live here forever? Are you planning on moving back to your hometown? These are money conversations that'll help guide the trajectory of your relationship, just to make sure that you're on the same financial page. I'm not someone who is like, you have to, you know, date someone who is really rich. You have to date someone who has no debt. That's not true. But you have to date someone who values a dollar the same way you do. My girlfriend has this phrase, and she's like hilarious, that dating is actually short for data.
6: Mm.
4: And that is your data collection period. So we are collecting data about this person. How do they spend their money? How do they spend their time? If you know that they are, you know, in a job where they don't make that much money, but every single weekend they're out blowing money on designer stuff, one, where is that money coming from? Or two, do they just have like crazy credit card debt?
6: Mm-hmm.
4: Both of which you probably need answers to. This data collection period is really when you can be smart and learn something about this person and decide if they're going to fit into your life and are there changes you're willing to make so that you can fit into theirs.
6: Yeah, and you say in the book some other things to discuss at this point are how each of you sees yourself with money. Like, do you see yourself as more of a spender or a saver? Or another way of putting that is, like, are you into luxury? Are you more frugal with your money? Like, when is it worth it to spend money? What is your luxury, right? Versus where do you want to save?
4: Yeah.
6: And also you say, like, you can talk about how you're doing with your savings and your debt. Bringing that up, do you think that it helps to kind of say, here's my situation, and then let the other person share theirs?
4: Yes. I think if you go into a conversation and you're like, tell me something, it feels like an interrogation versus offering something up. It almost feels like an olive branch. Like, you are offering something, you are bringing something to the table, you are bringing new information, and allow them to reciprocate. In the same way that, you know, relationship counselors teach people in marriages to use I statements instead of you statements. It's the same thing.
6: Yeah.
4: Instead of being like, how much debt do you have? It's easier to be like, oh, by the way, I just want to let you know I may be on a little bit of a tighter budget next month because I'm making a large payment to my student loan or on my credit card. I have this much in debt and I'm hoping to have it paid off by XYZ date. Now they know what your financial situation is in that regard, but also you have a plan, you're going to make it happen, and, you know, it's not going to necessarily negatively impact your relationship together.
6: Now, what if you share that and they're like, oh, okay, cool. And then they don't say anything about their debt.
4: I think at that point, you can then ask, because you've now offered something, you can say, by the way, do you have any credit card debt?
6: Yeah.
4: Or even something even better would be like, are there any months coming up that you might be, you know, feeling a little bit more tight financially that we should keep in mind together?
8: Mm-hmm. I can also imagine being like, things are going to be a little tight for me because I'm making this debt payment. But I was thinking, this could actually be a good time for us to talk about our finances.
4: Yeah.
8: Would you be open to that, to talking about how much debt each of us has and what kind of savings we have?
4: Yes, 100%. And I also will say, I get a lot of DMs from people that are like, I've brought it up and my partner is super, super resistant to talking about money. To me, that would have been a red flag. Like, yeah. I cannot be with this person. Because if we can't talk about money, how are we going to talk about raising a family?
8: Yeah.
4: How are we going to talk about buying a home? How are we going to be able to talk about buying a new car? How are we going to talk about any of this stuff?
8: Takeaway two, you've gone from casual dating to commitment, whatever that means for you. You're spending more time together, sharing a lot of meals and day-to-day activities, maybe planning joint adventures. This is a good moment to get more specific. Do either of you have debt? How much? How do you spend your money? How much do you make? These are questions you'll absolutely want to ask and answer before you move in together.
4: I think if you haven't had any money conversations up until this point, this is a really good, like, true up moment where you can get them all out, because this is now a point where you can no longer lie. When you go submit your information for a rental application, you actually have to show bank statements. You actually have to show proof of employment. You have to show proof of income. And so it's a really good time to talk about what you make, what you have, so assets, what you owe in terms of debt, and then what your expenses are every single month. That's the four square. It's what you make, what you have, what you owe, and what you spend. If you can talk about those four categories before moving in together, you should be in a good spot. And frankly, it'll make other conversations a lot easier.
8: Now, what might come up in this conversation that could make someone say, halt, I don't want to move in together, or I don't want to date you anymore?
4: For some people, high levels of credit card debt, that's going to be a burden on your relationship. This is also where you maybe find out that their spending every single month is vastly beyond their means. That's scary. You could find out that they have a family situation where they're being supported by their family, but that means there's puppet strings and caveats associated with everything. Maybe you don't want to be a part of that. Maybe you find out that they make a lot more or a lot less. You know, this is something that you would probably find out more throughout the relationship versus just during the move-in period. But like, if they're really controlling using that money, if you don't have a lot of it, or maybe they make so much less money than you anticipated that you're not necessarily feeling like you need to support their lifestyle, but like they can't even keep up with yours. I think these are all things to consider. For me, I am, you know, very confident in saying that like money does factor into my ability to see a life with someone.
8: Vivian, let's talk about marriage. What conversations about money do you need to have when you get engaged?
4: Well, I think if you're already engaged, you should be having all of those conversations we just discussed. But one thing that I really encourage people to try and avoid is any sort of financial infidelity. And people are like, what does that even mean? Financial infidelity is like when you make purchases and deliberately hide them, or you have some sort of debt that you are keeping from your partner, or you are, you know, even like when they show like in like TV dramas or movies or whatever, it's like the wife goes out and she like spends $5,000 on a shopping spree and then like hides the shoes in the closet. I actually think that's a really, really unhealthy thing to portray as normal. We absolutely should not be normalizing lying to our partners. I'm not saying that she shouldn't get to go out and buy shoes. I'm saying it shouldn't have to be a secret.
8: Yeah.
4: We shouldn't be hiding bank accounts. We shouldn't be hiding credit cards. It should all be out on the open and everybody should just be okay with it. And if they're not, that's a conversation you need to have.
8: When you are thinking about splitting your money or combining some part of your money, I mean, a lot of people don't even know where to begin with that. Do you create a joint checking account and savings account? Do you keep your own separate ones?
4: I like a yours, mine, and ours strategy and getting those numbers out in the open. So yours, mine, and ours is you have your money, I have my money, and then we agree to put in a percentage into a joint account consistently to help fund our expenses together. But also it means if I find out that like you are behind on your retirement, let's come up with a strategy so that we can help fix that. That doesn't necessarily mean I just automatically pay more for stuff, but maybe it does mean for a temporary period of time, you are putting more towards that one goal and we are pausing on another goal. What I don't want to have happen is you agree to pay for all of my debt, and then 2 weeks after the debt's paid for, I'm filing for divorce. That leads to a lot of resentment. You are not your partner's savior. Your partner needs to save themselves for you, for your relationship. And that's why I think it's really important to have chosen a partner who has a plan to get to where they want to be versus someone who's like helpless. I think there's a difference between dating someone with $10,000 of credit card debt versus dating someone who has $10,000 of credit card and a plan to pay it off.
9: Takeaway three, you've decided to get married. Congratulations. A couple things to keep in mind. Vivian says you and your partner should not be hiding financial information from each other. If you made a big purchase, you should be able to tell them, even if they don't agree with it or it doesn't match their priorities. If you have debt that you haven't told them about, you need to. Also, think about how you're going to split your money and seriously consider a yours, mine, and ours strategy. Of course, the money conversation shouldn't stop after you get married.
4: I think this is constantly just like goal setting. How big do we want our family to be? What's that going to cost? Where would we like to live long term? What does that look like? If you say, I want to have two kids, but then you only end up having one, that changes the calculus. Or say you have a pet, but then all of a sudden that pet, you know, has consistent health problems. That also changes the money calculus. Maybe it's, I wanted to retire here, but since my parents are also aging, maybe we consider moving here ahead of their retirement. That changes the calculus. So I think it's just constantly having this conversation. A money conversation is not a one and done. You don't get to do it and just be done with it. It's something that you have to have throughout the course of your life.
9: Yeah. And it occurs to me too that flexibility is an important thing to assess here. When situations change, when you're with your partner, do you find them to be flexible in how they problem solve or rigid? You know, like, well, you said this, so we're doing this.
4: Yeah.
9: Like, if you have an aging parent who has dementia and, like, you need to be there to help them, are they going to see that as a huge burden and treat you badly because of it? Because it's not their parent?
4: Exactly.
9: Or are they the kind of person who's like, no, your burdens are mine, too. We've agreed to be a we.
4: I think at the end of the day, this is just a conversation around, are you a good partner? Is your partner a good partner? And do you make a good pair?
9: Vivian, thank you so much for coming on the show.
4: Thank you so much for having me.
9: All right, time for a recap. Takeaway one, in the early stages of dating, don't worry about diving too deep on finances, but do ask basic questions like, what do they do for work? How do they like to spend their time? And what are their career goals? You can also use fun prompts like, if you were handed $1 million tomorrow, what would you do with it? Takeaway two, you've gone from casual dating to commitment. Now's the time to start sharing things like, do either of you have debt? How much? How do you spend your money? How much money do you make? How much do you each have in savings or investments? Those are questions you'll absolutely want to ask and answer before you move in together. And takeaway three, before you get married, Vivian says you and your partner should not be hiding financial information from each other. Also, think about how you're going to split your money and seriously consider a yours, mine, and ours strategy. And keep the conversations going once you tie the knot. Life will throw you curveballs, an unexpected third child, an illness in the family, a huge job opportunity in a new city. These all have financial implications, and hopefully you've chosen a partner who's able to talk through those things with you. This episode of Life Kit was produced by Claire Marie Schneider. Megan Kane is our senior supervising editor, and Beth Donovan is our executive producer. 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I'm Mariel Segarra. Thanks for listening. 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
1: When was the last time you felt like your brain got fried?
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1: I could see that. 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And to be honest, I am doing it to myself by looking at Twitter. Sick stuff, for real. I am on there all the time. I'm Brittany Luce, and this week on It's Been a Minute, I'm getting into AI brain fry and why it might be affecting you at your job.
3: And I'm Rachel Martin. Later on, Wildcard musician Amy Grant on what gardening has taught her about time.
4: There's so many things you can't control. The weeds will come back, the grass, you know, but it's just like the joy in the process.
3: After these headlines.
5: Live from NPR News in Washington, I'm Janine Herbst. President Trump says Iran's response to a U.S. peace proposal on the war started by the U.S. and Israel is totally unacceptable, without offering details. It's the latest setback in resolving the war and getting the Strait of Hormuz open again. Its closure is sending energy prices soaring around the world. Meanwhile, the U.K. and France are hosting a meeting tomorrow to form an international coalition to secure the strait. NPR's Lauren Freyer reports the meeting is being held as a British warship heads to the region.
6: The British Defense Ministry says the HMS Dragon is pre-positioning to protect international shipping once conditions allow transit through the Strait of Hormuz. The ship is equipped with what's called a Sea Viper system to support mine clearance efforts. The ministry says the strait remains effectively closed, disrupting shipping, including for about a fifth of the world's oil supply, which is still driving up global energy prices. UK Defense Secretary John Healey says this warship deployment proves countries are not just talking, but are ready to act. With France, he's hosting a meeting of his counterparts from more than 40 countries to discuss military contributions to what he calls a defensive mission. Lauren Freyer, NPR News, London.
5: President Trump has been saying that when he meets with Chinese leader Xi Jinping this week in Beijing, he's going to talk about how the U.S. is leading the AI race. But the extent to which that's true and whether China can catch up on the technology race is a big concern. NPR's Deepa Shivaram reports.
7: When it comes to AI technology from American companies like OpenAI, Anthropic, and Google, experts say those models are better than what China's putting out. The U.S. is, by some estimates, about 6 to 12 months ahead of China. So Trump is right that the U.S. is leading the AI race in that regard. But where China is inching ahead is on AI adoption, how integrated AI is in their society, and how accessible their AI products are. In the meeting this week, Trump and Xi are expected to talk about global risk management when it comes to the rise of AI. Deepa Shivaram, NPR News.
5: A cruise ship linked to the hantavirus outbreak arrived at Spain's Canary Islands today, and the passengers are heading back to their home countries. Global health officials say the passengers will be monitored for any signs of the disease. NPR's Miguel Macias has more.
8: This process continues to happen. After the Spaniards came the French, that plane has arrived in France, and we learned that one passenger has shown symptoms during that flight. A number of other nationalities are following, including 17 Americans. The last group of passengers will be transported on Monday.
5: NPR's Miguel Macias reporting from Seville, Spain. U.S. futures contracts are trading in mixed territory at this hour. Dow futures are down about 0.3%. You're listening to NPR News. The Washington Wizards have won the top overall pick in this summer's NBA draft. The draft lottery was much anticipated this season, with a class that's unusually full of talent, as NPR's Becky Sullivan reports.
9: BYU forward A.J. DeBonsa, who led Division I in scoring last season, and Darren Peterson, the electric guard at Kansas, are just two of the coveted players. The top 10 picks could all be players who just wrapped up their freshman year. That talent helped lead to widespread tanking, a.k.a. purposely losing for a better draft pick in the NBA this season. The Washington Wizards won the race to the bottom. They'll pick first, followed by the Utah Jazz and the Memphis Grizzlies. The unlucky team was the Indiana Pacers, who had a 52%

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4: Hello, hello. I'm Brittany Luce, and you're listening to It's Been a Minute from NPR, a show about what's going on in culture and why it doesn't happen by accident. Today, we're getting into a feeling that I'm sure my fellow reality TV heads have felt. You're watching your favorite reality junk TV, could be Selling Sunset, could be the Kardashians, or even the housewives of your nearest big city. You look at what they have: high ceilings, waxed and buffed floors, marble countertops, crown molding, fine art on the walls. And then you look at what you have: a white refrigerator and a kind of nice coffee table from Facebook Marketplace. I'm talking about what our producer Corey Antonio calls housing dysphoria, the dissatisfaction with your own living space that comes from comparing yourself to the lifestyles of the rich and famous, particularly on reality TV. And behind every fancy farmhouse, beige mansion, or mid-century modern luxury home is a dream that's being sold to audiences across the world. But why exactly are we buying it? To find out, I'm here with Jack Balderrama-Morley, the author of Dream Facades, The Cruel Architecture of Reality TV.
5: Hello.
4: And Liam Dillon, staff writer at Politico who covers housing issues.
6: Hi.
4: I am so happy to have you both. Let's get into it. Even if I would never trade places with certain reality TV stars like Yolanda Foster, Miss I'm Gonna Cook for My Man, My Man, My Man, My Man, I wouldn't want to trade places with Yolanda Foster, but I would love to trade houses with her. I mean, I'd love to trade houses with a few of the girls from Real Housewives. And I think it's the same for many viewers. What is it about the homes on these shows that keep us coming back?
5: I mean, the homes on these shows are just very nice. I think that's a big part of it, right? We love to wallow in their luxury. I think that's a huge thing. But I think there is another dimension from it where these homes are not just more expensive than ones we might ever own, but also they're sites of important lives, of dramatic lives, of companionship, people coming together. And the lives in these homes have arcs that have meaning. And I think the homes that most Americans live in are not designed to make people really have any kind of community or connection or broader place in the world. And so when we watch these homes on TV, I think we get a taste of that.
4: That's a really interesting point. A few years ago, one of our producers at It's Been a Minute, Liam McBain, and I, we went to BravoCon when it was in New York City, which is like this huge convention. But we were trying to get to the root of sort of like what gets people so, like, why they love the housewives so much. And like aspiration was a big part of it, but also that personal aspect, sort of watching their lives play out over the seasons and over the years, was really key as well. Even if we can't afford these homes, I wonder, what do they symbolize to us about the dream of American home ownership? Liam, I'd love to start with you on this one.
6: Yeah, I think, I mean, the American dream has been defined as home ownership for, you know, roughly 100 years. This is the place where we have the most significant moments of our lives, but it's also the vehicle by which we all become wealthy. I mean, this is the means by which a middle class person in the United States for, again, close to a century now has been able to grow their wealth, not just for themselves, but for their families. I mean, the idea of generational wealth for most people comes back to the property that they own. And so it's not a surprise. In fact, it makes perfect sense that there's this connection between this aspiration from, you know, having a home and a very nice home, a mansion, because that means not only you've made it, but your kids have made it too.
4: So it's like this generational dream that's being fulfilled.

0: filled. I mean, you get to live inside of it every day. I mean, in this fantasy of sort of what homeownership could be like.
1: Absolutely. Yes.
0: You know, I wonder, Jack, how do you see that dream kind of showing up across the reality TV shows? I mean, you wrote about so many different kinds in your book, but how do you see that dream kind of coming up on these shows in implicit or explicit ways?
2: Totally. I mean, I think one of the biggest shows where you see that is Real Housewives of Atlanta, which I wrote about in my book, where you have a bunch of women on that show not just owning homes, but building homes, and building homes that are named after themselves. So you have Chateau Charest for Charest Whitfields.
0: Yes.
2: You have
0: yes.
2: Moore Manor, her rival, Kenya Moore.
0: Oh, Kenya Moore Manor, right.
2: Yeah, so they build these dueling homes just down the street from each other.
3: If I don't move in by Christmas, then you won the bet. If you don't move in by Christmas, then I won the bet.
4: You really think you'll be in by Christmas?
3: Let's do it.
4: All right,
3: okay,
4: deal.
3: What are we doing?
2: I mean, I think even more actually than just symbolizing themselves, they become parts of themselves. You know, these homes are actually parts of their identity. And you can see on the show, these women who are rivals, they pick apart stylistic details about each other's homes as they pick apart each other.
5: I have two kitchens that were done during my housewarming.
6: I can put two of your homes in my unfinished basement.
7: Guess what? I could pay for my house, though.
2: You know, they're not just talking about stylistic choices. They're talking about themselves. They're so strongly identified with their homes that they become part of themselves.
0: I mean, that kind of goes back to what Liam was saying. I mean, I think that's how like a lot of Americans, how we're like acculturated to think about how you're living or what kind of home you're living in is a reflection of you, but also where you live is a reflection of you. And so often on these shows, we see people living in these like fantastical suburban or suburban-like areas with the sprawl to match. Liam, why do you think the suburbs factor so heavily into American housing fantasies?
1: Yeah, I mean, that really is the doubling down of the American dream, the idea that everyone gets a backyard, gets a barbecue, and gets their own house where, you know, they're separated from their neighbors. But at the same time, you not only want that single family house, you want it to be as close to everything that urban amenities, your restaurants, your parks, cool boutiques or stores or whatever, like that's what everybody wants. They want the space for themselves. I think that goes back to a lot of the sort of the American frontier spirit in addition to this desire for space, right? But also I think it connects to we want the density far enough away from us that we have our own space, but the amount of people close enough so that all these great things that only rely on a mass density of people, like, you know, interesting cuisines from around the world, different shops, all those things have to be close too.
0: Also, too, I mean, and you touch on this in your book, Jack, that like the idea of the suburbs and suburban living that we see across so many of these shows is also like a kind of racial fantasy as well.
2: Totally. Yes. I mean, I think that's a big part also of why people were selling LA as a city of homes in contrast to cities back east was that they could be imagined as these white utopias, which didn't have the urban problems of racial mixing or also radical politics that was also happening in the early 20th century in the cities back east. You know, these could just be a bunch of white people living in homes and not really worrying about socialism or anything like that. And I was surprised as I was writing my book and watching all these shows, how much there is still that undercurrent or overcurrent, if that's a word, of race in these shows. Often it's not explicitly addressed. So if you look at something like Selling Sunset, right, in the beginning, it is a white cast. And that dream of going up into the hills has roots in the 1950s, like you were talking about, for essentially white flight, right, where white people could leave downtowns, get outside the city, go to a suburb, live in seclusion. And if you live in the hills, there's an added benefit that you get to look over the city. You know, you're sort of a lord in the manor, and you have this feeling of disconnection, but also power of this view that you get looking down over these other people. Then you watch Selling Sunset, and what are you getting? You're getting something similar to that, honestly. You know, you're enjoying this view. You're looking down. You're seeing these beautiful white women dressed in these cockamamie outfits going and
0: cockamamie
2: selling
0: is a good
2: this.
0: Descriptor. You're listening to It's Been a Minute from NPR. I'm your host, Brittany Luce, here with Jack Valderrama Morley. They're the author of Dream Facades, The Cruel Architecture of Reality TV, and Liam Dillon. He's a staff writer at Politico who covers housing policy. The three of us are talking about the ugly truth behind the expensive homes you see on shows like Real Housewives, from poor planning to false American dreams. I mean, it's kind of like, I guess, like the whole point of pretty much all reality TV is it gives us the opportunity to both like engage in the fantasy, but still feel a little bit superior. When we're focused on these housing fantasies that we're watching as these shows unfold, what are some of the housing realities that we are not seeing on screen?
2: Totally. I mean, a big thing that you never see on the flipping shows, as you pointed out, is what caused these homes to be empty or in disrepair. And a lot of that is tied to racial discrimination, people not being given access to funds or loans that they would need to upkeep their home based on race. Maybe they're being targeted because of unpaid real estate tax. And so the homes are being taken away by the government and sold at auction. You really never see that. But I think the big thing that's like looming in the background of reality TV in general, honestly, is the 07 mortgage crisis. It really is like the seminal event, I think, for reality TV, both the real estate shows and others. But then you also see it on shows like The Housewives, where if you go back and you watch those first few seasons, which were happening in 07, 08, 09, in that period, you see this huge focus on, are these women really as stable financially as they could be? Are they, you know, quote unquote, as real as they could be? Are they really from where they're pretending to be? And it barely gets mentioned a little bit that the mortgage crisis is there, but it's kind of always there looming, I think, this paranoia about, okay, how stable are we? Even though we may be rich, even though we might be living in these exclusive areas of Orange County, where Real Housewives started. Are we really going to be able to hold on to this? Is everything as real as it seems to be?
1: I think that's a really great point, both historically and also what I think it did for us aspirationally as it relates to housing. I mean, these are now, it's not just can we buy a house for the first time, but we had a house and now we've lost the house. And now all the more we're interested in getting back to that point where we thought that we had reached the pinnacle of our dream. We lost it. And we're now seeing and be able to watch people, you know, have it in a very aspirational way again. And I think that that, you know, once you've had love and you've lost it, you want that love again. And I think that certainly goes the same with the house and what we can see in a lot of these shows.
0: That's such an interesting point. I was like a young adult, like college age, during the 2007 housing crisis that led to the 2008 financial crisis. We're obviously dealing with like a huge housing affordability crisis now, whether you rent or you own. But also, I mean, to your point, Liam, it kind of like brought to mind for a lot of people and made very, very real that like, yeah, this American dream that we thought that we achieved, it can absolutely be taken away or slipped through our fingers. Continuing to think about this precarity and how it kind of feels like it's kind of present for most of us in some way or other, from like newer Real Housewives cast members like Atlanta's Pinky Cole to throwback cast members. There are so many examples of women who seem to have it all being suddenly facing a type of insecurity that you didn't think was possible even a few years before. These situations kind of show the precarity of balancing like big fame with a small fortune. But I don't know, what does it say that the dream facade, to borrow a phrase from you, Jack, what does it say that like the dream facade of luxury home ownership is slipping from even the people that we have leaned on all these years to give us like, you know, a dose of our housing fantasies? What does it say that even like, I don't know, even in the fantasy world, like people can't seem to hold firmly the dream of home ownership in their grasp?
2: I mean, part of that is that it's reflecting reality, right? Like, as so many people watching can't do it. And I think it makes me a little hopeful, perhaps, that we can let go of that dream. I mean, something that I learned while I was writing the book that I hadn't really thought about before was how relatively recent the U.S. being a nation of homeowners is. Like, that is really a development of the past 100 years. Like, for a long time, you know, we didn't have these government-backed mortgages that helped so many people own homes, right? And it wasn't really this broad assumption that everybody was going to own a home. We could have been a nation of renters. You know, in 1900, we could have gone that way, right? And in the 30s, there was a big political paranoia, I think, about us becoming too communist. And so one of the ways to kind of inoculate America against communism was to back private homeownership. So we're private homeowners, private citizens. We're not all in this together. We all are in our own little domains. Mm. And so it's maybe, I think, to have an optimistic take on some of those housing tragedies that we're seeing in reality TV, it's that people could potentially start exploring other ways of fulfilling their dreams that don't involve owning a home, right? That we could try other things out.
0: Oh my gosh, Liam, Jack, I had such a great time in this conversation. Thank you both so much.
2: Thank you.
1: Thank you. It's wonderful.
0: That was Jack Balderrama Morley, author of Dream Facades, The Cruel Architecture of Reality TV, and the host of the I Don't Like This podcast. And Liam Dillon, staff writer at Politico who covers housing issues. Coming up, you and I are getting into what some folks think they are now suffering from, AI brain fry, and how this kind of AI overworking is impacting the workplace. I'm Brittany Luce, and you're listening to It's Been a Minute from NPR.
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0: I'm Brittany Luce, and you're listening to It's Been a Minute from NPR, a show where we talk about what's going on in culture and why it doesn't happen by accident. John, when was the last time you felt like your brain got fried?
12: I'd say most mornings when we're trying to get our two children to school, I get like a full fry, like a pan fry on both sides.
0: I could see that. Personally, I feel like my brain gets fried constantly. And to be honest, I am doing it to myself by looking at Twitter. Sick stuff, for real. I'm on there all the time. But there is some new research showing that some people are taking more psychic damage at work, thanks to AI. In an article published in the Harvard Business Review by researchers at Boston Consulting Group and the University of California, Riverside, these researchers coined the term AI brain fry to describe, quote, mental fatigue that results from excessive use of, interaction with, and or oversight of AI tools beyond one's cognitive capacity. In other words, doing too much with AI. There's something kind of comically tragic about the idea that these tools that were meant to lighten our loads seem to be doing the opposite for some. But beyond the psychic damage, there's a lot in this brain fry idea that points to how we work with AI. Like, with all the managing it needs, is AI turning us all into bosses? And is this really the future of work? To get into all this, I'm joined by John Herman, tech columnist for New York Magazine. Welcome, John.
12: Thanks for having me.
0: How would you describe AI brain fry?
12: Yeah, I mean, the researchers, they describe this as basically hopping around between different tools and feeling overwhelmed, not by just having to multitask, which is already a problem in a lot of jobs, but by dealing with a whole bunch of output. So if you have a programming tool that can kind of run in the background and starts adding features to software really quickly, you have another tool that's constructing a report from you, searching the web and pulling together, you know, a market research document. You have another tool in the background that you're in a like constant chat with, trying to refine some idea for a talk you have to give. You're just kind of getting first pulled in all these different directions, and then you're kind of spamming yourself. Like, you're just producing all of this product.
0: I mean, it's interesting. Like, what you're describing, it reminds me of, like, when I used to work a corporate job, and I worked mostly in corporate environments for a lot of my 20s. Like, you're generating all this work content, and you're sending it to your colleagues. I spent a lot of time being like, what am I doing? Is anybody seeing this? What's the point? Why is this happening?
12: Yeah, that's one thing that the researchers kind of get at, where there are people who don't really experience this. Like, this isn't something that everyone experiences when they get, like, a new, you know, AI tool at work. Mm-hmm. But people who do are, first, people who are using, like, a lot of tools at once. But they also found that it was much more prevalent in workplaces where, like, AI policies were vague and where managers were like, you know, you guys figure it out. And also we sort of vaguely expect you to be more productive. And that leads people to just like overdo it and say like, all right, well, I have this little thing I can ask to do stuff. And I'm just going to ask it to do a whole bunch of stuff. And it's going to do a whole bunch of stuff and produce a whole bunch of like matter that looks like my work. And then I have to sort of check it. I have to figure out what to do with it. I have to pull it together, not just into like the actual work that I need to get done, but into my performance of being an employee, which is already like a source of stress in a lot of offices where most of your work mm-hmm. is done on a computer. It's like, how do I make it known that I'm doing the job in the way that my managers want me to? Like, there's all this funny stuff that gets amplified and sort of made more severe when suddenly everyone in the leadership of your company is like, oh, well, we should expect our employees to do 10% more work.
0: I want to talk about something that I was really interested in, like specifically interested in with your analysis. It's the realization that delegating to AI is kind of simulating management. Like, AI is a poorly trained intern that you have to check the work of all the time. I wonder, like, is AI turning workers into bosses, or at least simulated bosses? And if that's the case, what makes it different from managing humans?
12: So, shortcut to understanding this is like, yeah, managing a bunch of quote-unquote agents is kind of like managing people, and that you're delegating a bunch of tasks in these different silos and then you're kind of checking the output. Like, that does sound a little bit like management, but it is more of a simulation of management. And then the longer you do it, the more you realize it's definitely something else. You have the stress of delegation, of assigning tasks, of dividing these things up. You have that cognitive load. You may have more output, but it's yours. You also have potentially a bunch more liability, possible mistakes or the misjudgments that all accrues back to you. And I think if, you know, you yourself have a manager, the way they see what you're doing is not that you've become a manager. They see that you should be able to produce more. You're not actually getting promoted, I guess, is what I'm saying. And it's hard to tell if the early sensation of feeling like a manager, which kind of feels like upskilling, which is like, that's what you want. You know, I'm getting new skills. I'm getting new responsibilities. I'm sort of moving up in the economy as these changes happen. It's hard to tell if that's what's happening or if, in fact, you're being downscaled or de-skilled and your job is being sort of made simpler while it feels like you have all these amazing tools at your disposal. A lot of that is just automation. You're kind of just monitoring stuff. Now you have a smaller job. It's a monitoring job. It's stressful. You need to be vigilant all the time. You don't get credit for the work. You get credit for the mistakes. Like, it's a weird new thing.
0: I don't know. I mean, it just makes me wonder, like, is this just white collar automation? Like, do we need to just get on board with this because it's the way of the future, kind of like robots were for assembly lines? Or, I don't know, is this something different?
12: I don't think the answer is just like getting on board no matter what. But there's certainly a lot of like pressure in that direction. I think the thing that stands out to me now, and that doesn't come up in this particular research, but does sort of come through a little bit, is that in a lot of jobs, the arrival of software automation, it corresponds with more surveillance and higher expectations and more tracking and quantification and stuff like that. A lot of companies are going to be emboldened to kind of track their employees in ways that white-collar workers in many workplaces
0: are probably not used to that.
12: Yeah, they're not used to it. They will be sort of startled by it. And I think in some cases will find themselves kind of understanding what it's like to work in a job where surveillance is taken as a given.
0: A lot of the work that people seem to want AI to do, whether that is like repetitive tasks or whatever sort of like AI chatbot sort of stuff they would like to work with. I don't know. A lot of that work that they expect these AI tools to do is the kind of work that usually is or used to be done by entry-level employees, which makes me wonder, like, if that's the case, like, how are tomorrow's higher-ups going to get trained up?
12: Yeah. I mean, I feel like there are two ways that you have to think about this that kind of bring you to different places. One is this high-level, like, big economic view where you're sort of asking, like, okay, if we have these new tools that can automate a bunch of knowledge work tasks, does that mean we have, in the long term, more jobs? And I think you can make a more comforting case at, like, the macroeconomic level that this is just, like, another transformation, that the economy will kind of, through turbulent times, figure this out, that more productivity usually means more jobs. At a personal level, obviously there's going to be like major interruptions. People will lose jobs. People have lost jobs with AI cited as the reason. There are going to be a lot of people who are eager to cut costs and to justify that with AI, to try to make people who are left fill those gaps with AI. And I think that that's one of the things that pushes people to the point of, you know, this brain fry phenomenon that we're talking about. The big part of it, a bigger part than a lot of people in the corporate world are willing to admit, is kind of narrative. They don't want to be left behind. They're watching companies like Block cut a bunch of people and say, oh, we're going to do this all with AI. Everyone's going a little nuts and no one's going more nuts than managers. And that, I think, is trickling down into like kind of a frantic, intense and kind of scattershot AI strategy across a lot of organizations. And the people who have to sort of deal with that are the most anxious of all in a different way. They're the people who are worried about their jobs. That's certainly a recipe for, let's say, mental distress at the workplace.
0: Wow. John, I learned so much here. Thank you so much.
12: Yeah, thanks for having me.
0: That was John Herman, tech columnist for New York Magazine. I'm Brittany Luce, and you've been listening to It's Been a Minute from NPR. Next up is Wildcard, the show where cards control the conversation. Here's host Rachel Martin.
13: Thank you, Brittany. My guest this week is musician Amy Grant.
14: But I'm just looking at all those people in the audience. A lot of them, you know, if they're not coloring their hair like I am, it's gray, and they're my contemporaries. And I thought, am I doing us all a disservice by not writing about what life feels like now?
13: Lots of people have tried to tell Amy Grant who to be over the course of her music career. Sometimes the criticism comes from people who think she's singing about God too much. And sometimes it's from people who say she's not singing about God enough. But as someone who has followed Amy Grant's career since I was a kid, singing her songs in church, to me she's always seemed like someone who knows exactly who she is and how she wants to live her life. She's out with her first new album of original songs in more than a decade. It is called The Me That Remains. And I am so very, very happy to welcome Amy Grant to Wildcard. Hi.
14: Hi, Rachel.
13: Life.
14: Oh, who would have thought we would be here doing the card game?
13: It's so very trippy for me. I mean, it is. Like, I sang my first church solo when I was 7, and it was your song, Father's Eyes, and it was like Father's Day. So it's like a very core memory for me, Amy.
14: How'd you do?
13: Like, I've had your voice in my head my whole life. I mean, I think I did pretty well. I mean,
14: good.
13: I think there were some tears in the house.
14: That's good.
13: I think I really brought it. So, yeah. We're going to start with the memories round. I'm going to hold up 3 at a time.
14: Okay.
13: And we'll just get right into it, okay?
14: I love this.
13: I think you are going to love it. Mm-hmm. All right. First 3 cards. 1, 2, or 3.
14: Okay. 1.
13: 1. What's a moment with a stranger that made you feel loved?
14: whenever I there's some kind of transaction that has to happen, what I try to do is I try to see the other person. Sometimes I'll ask them their name. Mm-hmm. Or if somebody's kind in a service position, that just makes the world a better place.
15: Doesn't it? I know. That destroys me. This little moments of kindness.
14: I was leaving the Nashville courthouse, and this was last Friday morning. First off, I'm not used to going downtown, even in Nashville, and like finding a parking place, not losing my parking ticket, finding my car in the garage, and then I'm getting ready to leave. And I pull up and I give the ticket taker in the garage my ticket, and she just smiled at me. And I said, oh, man, a smile like that can change the next moment of the day.
15: Yeah.
14: And I said, what's your name? And she said, my name's Val. And then she looked at me and she said, you're a singer. Mm-hmm. And I said, I am a singer. And she said, you're married to Vince Gill. And I said, I am married to Vince. And she said, my son was in one of his junior golf programs years ago.
15: Oh, no way.
14: Yes. And she said he got to play on a team. And please tell him. I said, thank you. Oh. And I said, tell me your son's name. And I said, I will write it down and tell Vince.
15: Yeah.
14: But that was probably 2 decades ago.
15: In the golf program.
14: Him playing junior golf, yeah. And it just made me think, the longer you live, I mean, there's so much layering up of all of our lives. But just seeing the people around you, to me, leads to something potentially good.
15: And it's just there for the taking also, I think.
14: That's low-hanging fruit.
15: It is.
14: I mean, it is. Mm-hmm, just a smile. Anything. Yeah.
15: Last one in this round. 1, 2, or 3?
14: 2.
15: 2. When have you felt like you turned a page in your life?
14: How many pages do we have? I don't know.
15: Pick a page.
14: Oh, man. I've turned a lot of pages in my life. I'm going to think of one rather recently. So I've had a unique job of opportunity. I get to work going and sing songs that I have sung my whole life, and now I'm 65. And I think, without realizing it, I felt it was my responsibility to show up and deliver in a way that I had always delivered.
15: Mm-hmm.
14: And I think the page that I turned somewhere in the last 12 to 18 months is... And I did it because of a therapy session, but I went to a therapist who'd been a family therapist for several years, and I said, my inner critic is, I don't want to deal with this inner critic, comparing me to a younger version of myself.
15: Mm-hmm.
14: And she said, I think you should write a eulogy to the younger woman.
15: This is beautiful.
14: And so I did, And eulogy, unlike looking back over your past when your faults are as present as your gifts, eulogy, mm-hmm. You really just say the nice things.
15: Mm-hmm.
14: But something about that exercise, I really just basically bid farewell to that younger woman and said, I'm here, but I can't be her anymore.
15: Mm.
14: And it was just so lovely to celebrate that and go, I'm going to stop looking for what I cannot find.
15: Mm. Mm.
14: And then discover all that is.
15: Mm-hmm.
14: And that's really been a page turner for me.
16: Coming up, musician Amy Grant on not looking for validation from others.
14: Don't be looking for somebody else to go, woohoo, I'm exact same way. It's really just about try to connect with yourself and let the whatever space you're meant to take up in the universe fill all that.
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25: I'm Rachel Martin, and you're listening to Wildcard from NPR, the show where cards control the conversation. And today, musician Amy Grant is playing the game, and it's time for her to draw the next card.
26: This is round two. Three new cards.
27: All right.
26: One, two, or three?
27: One.
26: One. What have you found surprising about getting older?
27: I don't think I want to say this in an interview.
26: Sure you do. Sure you do.
27: Oh, man. Something surprising. Something surprising. Oh, my gosh. I actually enjoy moving my body more now than I think I did 10 years ago. There's something about... Mm. Yeah, I actually love that about getting older. It's surprising to me how most of us move less and less the older that we get.
26: Yeah.
27: In September, I was in Sioux Falls, South Dakota. Mm-hmm. I had been on a walk with a musician friend who we tour together, Gene Miller. He's a guitar player. And he's all about fitness. He's always lifting weights. He's doing me through all these movements. He said, get barefoot on the grass. And
26: yeah.
27: So I went back to my hotel room and I thought, fitness should not require a personal trainer, a membership to the Y, some kind of devices. And I'm just out of curiosity, I said, what if I just like picked a couple of movements that put a smile on my face? What if I did these 100 times a day for 100 days? Would it be enough? And just the word enough when it came to any kind of effort, like, oh my, well, that feels like a lavish word. It feels enough. Anyway, so I thought, well, what makes me smile?
26: Yeah.
27: And so I wrote down these seven exercises, movements, I called them.
26: Uh-huh.
27: And first day I did 100 in a row and it was too much. And I thought, well, that's, I don't want to do that again. And then the next day I tried splitting them morning and evening. And I thought, well, I don't want to be that sweaty. And so the next day I broke it up and did it four times, 25 repetitions before my first cup of coffee, 25 repetitions before I closed my eyes.
26: Yeah.
27: And two other random times during the day.
26: Was it enough?
27: About 3 weeks in, the sound engineer who mixes the house sound said, hey, what are you doing different? You're singing better. And I went, good. I'll just keep doing what I'm doing. And by then, I was smiling every time I did it. It was not a chore. I renamed the movements Child's Play.
26: Ah.
27: And so I haven't missed a day.
26: Wow, good for you.
27: Yeah, and so, you know, it's just, I don't know. I think I just always I was not that as intentional.
1: Yeah.
27: And I love that about getting older.
1: Yeah. Thank you. It was a lovely answer. Next three cards, 1, 2, or 3?
27: 3.
26: Is the music you listen to happier or sadder than you are?
27: Interesting. Like, both? Yeah. Mm-hmm.
1: Yeah.
27: I mean, music, huh, what a great, it's a great shoehorn to get you out of a bad mood, you know?
1: Yeah.
27: For me, music, a lot of music that I am exposed to, not that I'm choosing on Spotify, but a lot that I'm just exposed to happens in my home because we have a studio in our home.
1: Yeah, there's real liberation in that.
27: Yes.
1: Okay, last one in this round. 1, 2, or 3?
27: 1.
26: How much do you rely on the validation of others?
27: I think I am mindful that everyone is so different. Everybody, you know, my family, like my sisters, between my sisters and me and our spouses and the kids we've birthed and then their families, you know, a Thanksgiving or Easter, even if not everybody can show up, we're talking 60 people. And if everybody shows up and brings a few extra, 75, yeah. You know, and we all cook. Easter, we had a super spreader vomiting virus. It's like, oh my God, should we ever gather as a family again?
1: But
27: I think we're all different,
1: mm-hmm.
27: You know, and it's like, I think it just makes me, like I try to say to myself and I try to say to my children and my nieces and nephews and my siblings, you've got to honor what energizes you. You can't, you know, you're the only person that occupies that lane.
1: Yeah.
27: And it's so important to know what picks you up, but it's going to be different from anybody else. And so if you've got to be able to, you've just got to be able to celebrate the things that fill your tank. Don't be mm-hmm. looking for somebody else to go, woohoo, I'm exact same way.
1: Yeah, yeah, yeah.
27: It's less about approval. I mean, it's really just about try to connect with yourself and let the whatever space you're meant to take up in the universe fill all that. Emerge with all of that beauty and purpose and just look at your unique life that way. Even if you don't even know what is my purpose exactly, but to know whatever it is, it's unique to you.
25: If you're just tuning in, this is Wildcard from NPR, the show where cards control the conversation. I'm Rachel Martin, and my guest today is musician Amy Grant. And it's time for Amy to pick the next card.
26: Beliefs. 1, 2, or 3?
27: 3.
26: What truth guides your life more than any other?
1: It's a big one.
27: We are loved. That's the truth. And so the lens, you know, what I was raised, I see so many things through a scripture lens,
1: mm-hmm.
27: You know. For God so loved the world. That's like nature. That's the environment. That's the people. Loved. And then the we is important because one of my rituals every day is to say the Lord's Prayer. It kicks right off. You know, when people were asking Jesus, how do we pray? He said, pray like this. And he was very simple. He said, Our Father. And I don't know that that had ever been used before. But it's like, our. The people I agree with. The people with whom I disagree. Our. Yeah. That person whose actions are turning me inside out is loved. Is loved. And we are connected.
26: So does that connection compel you to love that person? Because it's different to say this person is loved by God, the universe, whatever. But there's still a separation.
27: Right.
26: In that love, does it compel you to love that person?
27: Well, ultimately, that's what I hope for.
26: Mm-hmm.
27: And I think that love God and love each other is this, the instruction that I receive. I've heard, but it rings true in me. Like,
26: it's a beautiful answer. That's the truth that guides your life.
27: Yeah, it is the truth that guides my life.
26: Yeah. One, two, or three?
27: Two.
26: What's something you've come to peace with?
27: Time.
26: Time.
27: Because, if you're trying to create a lovely garden, which I am, that is what I'm truly trying to do at 65, for the first time, like soup to nuts, beginning to end, one time.
26: Oh, an actual garden.
27: An actual garden.
26: An actual garden. Okay. Just a metaphor for living. Yep.
27: Yeah,
26: an actual garden.
27: Yeah, yeah. And it's like, man, nature wins. It doesn't matter how hard you work. Nature wins. I mean, you can just like, you can work hard, but there's so many things you can't control.
26: Mm-hmm.
27: You know, the weeds will come back, the grass, but it's just like the joy in the process is, that's got to be enough.
26: Yeah. Last one. One, two, or three?
27: One. I'll take one.
26: One. Have your feelings about God changed over time?
27: Yes. They have. I don't think God has changed.
26: Mm-hmm.
27: But when I was younger, I just remember thinking, I've got to get all this right. My beliefs have to be right. Not right for everybody else, but I don't want to miss this matters to me.
26: Mm-hmm.
27: And I don't want to be wrong.
26: And it's not that way anymore?
27: It's not.
26: It doesn't feel like you have to be right or.
27: Oh, I know. I know so many times I'm a lost ball in high grass. I think whatever my childhood understanding, whatever I pictured God to be, now at 65, sometimes I will be in the backyard at night and I can't sleep. And I am like, I can't even wrap my head around.
26: Mm.
27: And so I can spend a lot of time like taking a passage of like maybe verses I've memorized from the Bible. And rather than just read them, if I memorize them, then I can, it feels like a planetarium. I can get in the middle of them. I can let my head spin around it. I can, like, let every word just kind of float, and I feel like it gets bigger. And so it is fascinating to me to, like, take a section of these ancient words that are part of Scripture.
26: Yeah.
27: And just like sing them and chant them and think about them and let my mind wander. And I just add all this imagination around them. And then I go, whatever I can imagine is coming from a finite human brain. And I'm supposed to, like, and God and goodness and Jesus and love, all those things, like, whatever I can think is not even a drop in the bucket. Whatever I think is like, nope, a swing and a miss. That's where it feels different.
26: It's humbling. Yeah.
27: So, yeah. So
26: to feel small that way. Yeah.
27: In a beautiful way to feel small. Like all of us, every day I sit here and go, everybody's impact is enormous. And let's get real. Each one of us is like a white blood cell, a red blood cell in the body of mankind.
26: We end the show the same way every time, with a trip in our memory time machine, okay?
27: Okay. Amy?
26: In the memory time machine, you go back and revisit one moment from your past. It's not a moment you want to change anything about. It's just a moment you'd like to linger in a little longer.
27: Oh.
26: It's fun. What moment do you choose?
27: I'm not sure why this moment came to me, but my sister Carol. We had we had children within 24 hours of each other, and we were in the same hospital in rooms next door.
26: Wow.
27: And after everybody left, I sort of gingerly made my way to her hospital room, and I crawled up in the bed with her because we spent so much time when we were kids sharing a bed or crawling in each other's beds, and we laid the babies we had just had side by side, and all four of us were in bed, and just what we'd been through and what we'd, it was just like, what are the chances that we could have shared that time? That's rare.
26: Yeah.
27: That's rare.
26: Oh, my God. That's so beautiful. What a gift of an experience. That's just wild.
27: Yeah, I'd linger there.
26: Amy Grant, her new album is called The Me That Remains. I am so thrilled to have gotten to do this with you. Thank you so much.
27: Thank you. It's been a pleasure.
25: And that's it for this week's Wild Card from NPR. I'm Rachel Martin. We'll shuffle the deck and be back next week. Same time, same place.
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2: Versify is a show where people share stories and then hear their words turned into poetry. Today, fiction writer Serge Rodriguez tells Nashville poet Siano Rouse what it's like to become estranged from his family. Serge was excommunicated by their church and grew apart from his parents and siblings, but his little sister is never far from his mind, and she somehow appears in everything he puts on paper. The host of Versify is Joshua Moore, and he takes it from here.
3: Love for a special needs sibling can be a kind of paradox. Serge's sister Lulu was born with trisomy 17, think Down syndrome, but with much more severe symptoms.
4: The entire idea of her rules my life. When I was a kid, it literally ruled my life. We're not coming to your award ceremony for your scholastic achievement because Lulu ripped off her clothes and ran around Walmart or something.
3: Serge's difficult relationship with his sister is the reason he's both estranged from and desperate to reconnect with his family.
4: I laugh because I tried to write a romance story, short story, earlier last year. It was a disaster because I ended up writing about my sister again. No matter what story I tell, segues all the way back to her anyway.
3: He says Lulu put a massive financial and spiritual burden on the family, and yet he knew that his parents loved her more than their other children.
4: When we asked why, you know, because when she hit puberty, she had a lot of violence. And I always just wonder, why do they love her so darn much?
3: And yet, Serge can't help but love his sister unconditionally, too.
4: You know, a drunken husband beats his wife. He doesn't deserve to be forgiven for his choices. You know, my sister bit a hole into my hand one time. She deserves to be forgiven for that. She legitimately doesn't mean it.
3: At this point in his life, Serge is trying to figure out what shaped his ideas of love and romance. He's thinking about his family's love stories, about his Puerto Rican grandfather who can barely remember his wife's face, and about one very specific romance.
4: And then I was like, Jurassic Park.
3: That's right, the dinosaur movie.
4: Well, there was two characters in there. They were traveling around digging up dinosaurs and plants together. They really love what they do.
3: Our poet Siano Rouse smiles. It's clear she has a lot of material to work with, and after about 45 minutes, she and Serge come back together.
5: Thanks. Thanks again for giving me this opportunity.
3: She explains that she didn't want this to be a cliché love poem, and she also wanted it to sound like Serge. He has this distinct verbal tic where he says, maybe yes, maybe no. Siano takes a deep breath and begins to read.
5: Have you ever tried to excavate the moon? Pull it out of the rubble of midnight. Find it buried beneath stars, soldiers that once marched across the sky, fallen, sitting alone now in Puerto Rico, maybe unable to recognize a single face, only finding shine, recalling letters from across the universe, penned by a woman, maybe yes, maybe no, maybe a lifetime ago. Have you ever collected the bones, pieced together again the shape of something that knows how to roar, that breathes, heavy, rattles this box in my chest, bites? Have you ever found its mouth in the earth, dusted the dirt from the triangles, and made sure that it bites? Hard, like maybe yes, maybe no, maybe forever. Like my sister, forever 4 years old, no matter which birthday is today. Forever breaking windows, drawing blood. Forever taking everything away from me. Time, attention, selfish desires. Forever grabbing my hand with her teeth. I wonder what my flesh tastes like in her mouth. I wonder if it's wet and confusing. I wonder if it's dusty like the bones of the moon. I wonder every time. I try to discover anything else in the universe, but she is beneath it all. Maybe yes, maybe no, maybe always. Could she be the only real magic? Could she be the only light worth finding in the universe? The only ear worthy of hearing I love you? Maybe, maybe yes. There's some things I want to clean up on it, but that's what I have so far.
4: I figured you'd go with the dinosaur part of it. I mean, that's, I think, where most of us, even what we're figuring to the moon, surprised me a little bit, where it's like we're constantly digging in the depths of the earth and within ourselves, and we're constantly reaching for the stars, but the person who's standing right next to us is, you know, my sister.
3: I like to think that this poem might have opened a door into a world where Serge can see his sister again, and maybe reconcile with his family too. Because hopefully at the end of the day, when we dig into ourselves, what we find beneath the pain, the heartache, the resentment, is the love. Firm, familiar, and sturdy as old bones.

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2: Cabinet. And then there's Suzanne Blackmore. She's the little old lady who famously refused to abandon her rent-controlled Manhattan apartment in the 1980s when a real estate tycoon named Donald Trump tried to evict her so he could raise the rent. She won the case. All of these would have made great radio stories. Instead, they made great obituaries. At Radio Diaries, we try to tell the stories of people who are still around before it's too late. That's the idea behind our series, Last Witness. We're documenting the stories of the last surviving witnesses to major historic events, like the Tulsa Race Riots. On May 31st, 1921, a group of white residents launched an attack on a black middle-class neighborhood in Tulsa, Oklahoma. Over 18 hours, white mobs stormed into black homes, schools, and businesses. Today, the Tulsa Race Riots are considered one of the worst incidents of racial violence in American history. Olivia Hooker was 6 years old that day.
3: My name is Olivia J. Hooker. I'm 102 years old. And I may be the last survivor of the catastrophe in Tulsa. The black part of Tulsa was a neighborhood where you could be treated with respect. My father had a very nice store, Samuel D. Hooker and Son. It was a store that didn't carry shoddy things. They had Arrow shirts, Kuppenheimer suits, Florsheim shoes, and Stetson hats. And those were all good names in those days. It was May 31st, 1921. At first, we saw a bunch of men with those big pine torches come through the backyard. And I remember our mother put us under the table. She took the longest tablecloth she had to cover four children and told us not to say a word. It was a horrifying thing for a little girl that's only 6 years old, trying to remember to keep quiet so they wouldn't know we were there. As those marauders came into the house, they were trying to destroy anything that they could find. They took a huge axe and started whacking at my sister Irene's beloved piano. Whack, whack, whack. It was a good piano, and they thought that was something we shouldn't have. When they left, they went on, you know, to do more damage to people who lived beside us and down the hill. They tried to destroy every black business, school, and church. Our school, Dunbar School, was blasted with dynamite, and my father's store was destroyed. I mean, there was nothing left but one big safe. It was so big they couldn't carry it away, so they had to leave it in the middle of the rubble. To me, I guess the most shocking thing was seeing people to whom you had never done anything

0: to irritate, who just took it upon themselves to destroy your property because they didn't want you to have those things. And they were teaching you a lesson. Those were all new ideas to me. But I guess that's part of the growing up process. After the riot, we didn't stay in Tulsa. We moved to Topeka. Our parents tried to tell us, don't spend your time agonizing over the past. They encouraged us to look forward and think how you could make things better. I think things can get better, but maybe it won't be in a hurry.
1: In the Tulsa race riots of 1921, more than 1,000 homes and businesses were destroyed. An estimated 300 people were killed. Olivia Hooker went on to become the first African-American woman to join the U.S. Coast Guard. She earned a doctorate in psychology and helped form the Tulsa Race Riots Commission in 1997 to investigate the massacre and make a case for reparations. A few months after this story first aired on NPR, Olivia Hooker died in her home in White Plains, New York. She was 103 years old.

0: Policeman, policeman, do your duty. Here comes Diane with the American Beauty. She can wiggle, she can woggle, she can do the split. I bet you any money she can't do this.
1: I'm Phoebe Judge. The new season of our podcast, This Is Love, is all about animals. And so we've partnered with our friends at the National Wildlife Federation to bring you moments of wildness. Trumpeter swans are our biggest native waterfowl, at 6 feet in length, weighing more than 25 pounds. In order to take flight with such bulk, trumpeter swans need at least 100 meters of open water to gain enough speed for takeoff. They are named for their melodic honking calls, which sound similar to brass musical instruments. Here's National Wildlife Federation naturalist David Mizajewski.
2: Trumpeter swans are found in Alaska, Canada, and in scattered populations around the Great Lakes, in South Dakota, and the Intermountain West. They're typically found in or around shallow ponds, rivers, lakes, and marshes. They often nest atop a beaver lodge or a beaver dam, so they're surrounded by water for protection. The young swans feed on insects and other small aquatic creatures, and as they grow, they switch to the adult diet of aquatic vegetation. In winter, the adult swans feed on berries, grasses, tubers, and grains. Trumpeter swans have expanded their range in recent years as they continue their comeback from near extinction. By the late 1800s, their populations had been decimated by hunters and feather collectors. Swan feathers were used to adorn ladies' hats, and the bird's long flight feathers were used for writing quills. Trumpeter swans were listed as endangered, and aggressive conservation efforts helped the species recover by the early 2000s, although trumpeter swans still face threats from habitat loss, lead poisoning, and power line collisions.
1: Trumpeter swans look very similar to the smaller tundra swan, but have solid black bills. Tundra swans have a small yellow spot at the base of their bills.
3: Radiotopia.
4: Say what you will about the 70s, it was an open-minded time. And when The Secret Life of Plants was published, pop culture took note.
5: At the beginning of the hippie movement, a crazy idea took root.
6: Turns out, plants feel pain.
7: In a book to be called The Secret Life of Plants, Mr. Peter Tompkins. Mr. Tompkins, what exactly are these experiments in America about the sensitivity of plants?
8: Well, the first one was very interesting. A lie detector expert of the CIA put his machine on a plant and found that he could communicate with a plant.
4: Supposedly scientific and an immediate bestseller, the book claimed plants were sentient, emotional creatures.
7: Are you pulling my leg?
8: Not at all. Not at all.
4: But to plant scientists, it was a joke. This was junk science, and they were busy working on feeding people. The book was quickly debunked.
5: Because science is about facts and supporting evidence.
4: To scientists, plants were mostly food. Here's UC Davis professor Rick Carbon.
9: Largely, the notion was that plants didn't change much. Plants didn't respond. They didn't behave. They just sat there in one place. They were victims.
4: Which brings us to David Rhodes, a researcher at the University of Washington who had PhDs in both organic chemistry and zoology and saw plants differently.
10: David was an Englishman. He was a relatively large, slightly portly man with a fringe of wild curly hair.
4: This is Jack Schultz. He was a grad student with Rhodes and now runs a lab at the University of Missouri. Rhodes' first big idea was that natural selection should favor the assertive plant. It didn't make sense that they'd go through life just waiting to be eaten. They should have evolved some tools to deal with their challenges. He started looking into it and was part of a group that showed that plants change their internal chemistry in response to attack, adding toxins to their leaves when, say, the very hungry caterpillar comes munching along. And in the course of following up on those experiments, he got some results that defined the rest of his career.
10: He was comparing two sets of willow trees that were growing outdoors.
4: One set he was attacking with insects, inducing trees' defenses by manually placing caterpillars on their leaves.
10: And the other set was the control set with no insects.
4: He took leaves from both sets of trees back to the lab and fed them to different caterpillars to see if the tree's toxins made any difference. And they did. It actually gave the caterpillars diarrhea. But weirdly, some caterpillars eating leaves from the control group were also struggling. His eventual explanation turned traditional plant science on its head. When attacked, these trees released volatile chemicals into the air that warned their neighbors. They were communicating.
10: Right away, I saw we had a crazy story here, and I combed the literature for any evidence that plants could perceive other plants, you know, chemically in this way, and I couldn't find any at all.
4: Plants shouldn't have been able to do this. Rhodes was reimagining 100 years of conventional thinking. And there was no trail of breadcrumbs leading him to the discovery. He just saw it. And in the summer of 1982, he presented the idea at an American Chemical Society conference.
10: And then everything hit the fan. I don't think anybody remembers anything else that was said at that meeting.
4: Schultz and another postdoc, Ian Baldwin, moved to Dartmouth and designed a cleaner experiment in the lab that got similar results. Together, the two papers became known as Talking Trees, which made for even better headlines.
3: I just remember how the phone was ringing. I mean, it was really, woo.
4: Gordon Oriens ran the lab where Rhodes did this experiment.
3: None of us considered it to be talking trees, but this is, you know, when the press gets a hold of something like this, it gets blown up that way.
11: Are plants capable of communicating with each other? New studies.
4: In fact, they were entering a minefield. Because talking trees sounded a lot like the New Agey stuff that had just been debunked.
12: Mrs. Hashimoto looks forward to actual conversation with her cactus.
10: The secret life of plants really hurt things because, especially in the scientific community, of course, it was regarded as nonsense. And, you know, this really looked like it was ripped from the pages of that book.
4: It was a problem of language. Both Rhodes and the Secret Life of Plants were saying plants could communicate. But Rhodes was talking about chemicals, not feelings. Still, it sent the field looking for weaknesses. The eminent British scientist Sir John Lawton called the experiments more likely a transfer of diseases, or root-to-root connections. It was a bit of a death blow. And to make matters worse, Rhodes began having trouble replicating his results.
3: As far as I'm aware, there was nothing flawed in the experiments. Under the conditions and the trees that he had in the situations, it didn't show up.
4: Sometimes it worked, but not every time. These talking trees weren't much for conversation. After a few years, the grants disappeared and the money dried up. Pretty soon he was running out of options and took a job teaching organic chemistry at a community college.
9: He ultimately gave up and left science.
4: In the late 90s, Rhodes was diagnosed with terminal cancer. He took his own life in 2002.
10: What's kind of ironic is that I think I know why he didn't get repeatable results. He was doing experiments with trees like Douglas firs in the spring, and then, you know, he would analyze the data and then repeat the experiment in the fall. And we have since discovered that mature leaves don't respond to insects attacking them. But he just didn't realize that at certain times of the year the trees wouldn't talk back.
4: Even though his experiments have now been replicated and his theories confirmed, Rhodes has been mostly forgotten. It's really hard to find his original paper. But it turns out his discovery was just the tip of the iceberg.
10: Well, since that plant communication thing, people started looking for cool things plants could do that they hadn't considered before.
4: Scientists have now shown that some plants share resources through networks of underground fungi. Most acknowledge their own family, and they'll summon insects to eat whatever's eating them, based on the saliva of their attacker. There's evidence that plants have a kind of hearing. They'll react to the sound of a caterpillar munching on leaves. And they even have a sort of vision. Plants grow faster when photoreceptors in their leaves sense that they're surrounded by too much green. Of course, we still have the same language problems. The words vision and hearing are the first steps down that same slippery slope.
13: How wide is the gulf between man and plant, if there is a gulf at all?
4: It's not vision, and it's not hearing. It's an entirely different evolutionary strategy. Talking about plants as if they're people says more about us than it does about what plants actually do. There's a huge conversation going on, and we're just now learning how to tune in and listen. Plants are in direct communication with pollinators, pests, herbivores, and each other. If not for Rhodes, it might actually still be a secret. For 30 Minutes West, I'm Peter Fickright. And this program is part of the PRX STEM Story Project, made possible by the Alfred P. Sloan Foundation.
14: I am 50 feet underwater, alone, a quarter mile offshore from the Kohala coast of Hawaii Island. The fish on my stringer are bleeding into the current.
15: I can see the faint copper trace dissolve into blue.
14: Something in the water around me is reading the signal. Then the shadow comes. 15 feet of tiger shark, striped and deliberate, materializing from the haze the way large things do underwater. Not approaching so much as arriving. She circles once. Her eyes find mine. She stops. I do not turn away. I hold position, eye to eye, and I wait. People who haven't spent years in the ocean read this as confrontation, a near-death experience to recount at dinner parties. But I see a shark almost every dive. The shark is not a metaphor. She is a Tuesday. Hanging there in the blue while she decides what I am, I think about my father. Dr. Mogis Bizuna, born in Harar, Ethiopia in 1944, the son of a wealthy man who refused to acknowledge him, raised in a shack by his mother. At 10 years old, he left home and traveled 50 miles to find a school because the town he came from had no school past the third grade, and he had already decided that the ceiling above him was not his ceiling. He's 81 years old now. He's losing his vision. The man who chased light across continents can no longer read his phone. There's a story my father told at every party, every family gathering, every holiday table throughout my childhood in Indianapolis. He told it the way people tell stories that contain them. Not to inform, but to return. He was 10 years old, sharing a single rented room with four other boys at the school 50 miles from home. They paid $2 a month, pennies, for injera and shurawat twice a day and a place to sleep. When winter came and the days grew shorter, they were offered candles for 25 cents each. One boy refused to pay his share. The other four children, including my father, each paid extra and bought the candles themselves. They were 10 years old. They had already learned that the agreement, everyone contributes, everyone benefits, was the only structure that worked. You did not wait for perfect conditions. You filled the gap and moved forward. But the boy who refused to pay used the light the most. He sat closest to the candle. He read the longest. He seemed to believe he was clever. So they took their blankets and built a wall around him. If he would not pay for the light, he would not receive it. But the enclosure had a flaw. They couldn't seal the ceiling. Light leaked through the top and pooled inside his fort. While they shivered in open air, he was warm and illuminated. And because he was 10 years old and hadn't yet learned the cost of certain kinds of cleverness, he began to read aloud, just to let them know. So they sat in the dark, together, and refused to buy light at all. The boy had fashioned his own candle from fat and cloth. The smell spread through the neighborhood until neighbors arrived with sticks and taught him a lesson that reason could not. After that, he paid his share. They lit the candle. They all had light. My father told this story laughing, not as a lesson. He never said, "And so you see, the moral is," he told it as a memory that delighted him, that contained something true about how the world works. He laughed at the rancid candle. He laughed at the neighbors. He laughed at the image of 5 10-year-old boys negotiating the economics of shared light.
15: I retold it at his 70th birthday party in Indianapolis. He had forgotten the story entirely. He listened to me tell it and laughed with his whole body, as if though hearing it for the first time. By then, it had already passed from him to me so completely that he no longer needed to carry it. My parents fled Ethiopia in 1978. The Derg, the military junta, had marked my father for arrest. He had one night. He left immediately, going into hiding in the countryside. My mother stayed behind with their toddler, Umsalu, hoping the danger would pass. It didn't. By April of that year, staying meant dying. They walked to Sudan, on foot. They reached a camp, and it was there, in the space between one life and the next, that I was conceived. Not planned, not an accident, but the natural consequence of two people who had survived something together and were still choosing to believe in the future. They did not know if they would make it to Frankfurt. They conceived me anyway. They moved forward anyway. They released the outcome anyway.

They reach Frankfurt, where I would be born a few months later. My father's brother, Alemayo, was painting a hunger cloth for a German church. That commission financed my parents' flight from Sudan. In 1981, after my first birthday, the White Harvest Church in Indianapolis sponsored our immigration to the United States. My brother rejoined us a year later, after 4 years of separation, held whole by his grandmother, while my parents rebuilt a life on the other side of the world.

0: My father completed his PhD. He taught anatomy and physiology for 30 years. The architecture of the human body, how systems connect, how structure supports function, how every visible action depends on invisible preparation. He was teaching the same thing in the classroom he had learned in horror. He just had a different language for it by then. Last week, my children's mother called and asked me to take the kids. My daughter, Mary Coco, 12, my son, Mogus Mackay, 10, named for his grandfather. Later that night, she sent me a message. Thank the kids. I didn't know what she meant. I asked them about it in the morning. Mary has been making sea creatures from beads and elastic cord, squids, octopuses, starfish, and selling them to her classmates. Mogus learned to make them too and sells the same item for $20 that his sister sells for 10. He has always understood leverage. When they arrived at their mother's house and found her upset, they didn't ask for an explanation. They came up with a plan. Mary gave Mogus $50, money they had made themselves at school with their hands, and sent him out into the rain to find something to ease their mother's pain. He walked to four stores. He selected a necklace, her favorite lemonade, and a small jade cat, because their mother loves cats. Mary stayed home and watched her baby half-sibling until the boyfriend came back from work. They left the gifts and a note on the bed and said nothing about it afterward. I did not teach them to do this. I recognized it. I have seen it before, in a cold room in Harar, in a refugee camp in Sudan, in a retirement community in Charlotte where my father can no longer see his grandchildren's faces. My father traveled 50 miles. I descend 50 feet. My children spent $50, not because they were told, but because darkness asked and they answered with what light they had. My father's losing his vision. A window once open is now closing. I cannot fix this. What I can do is keep diving, keep teaching, keep raising Mogus and Mary Coco in the light of what was passed to me. Now it passes forward again, in small, unremarkable acts. A necklace, a lemonade, a jade cat left silently on a bed.
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2: Ten years ago, my brother was born. While he was completely fine, the circumstances of his birth were a little bit unorthodox. First of all, my parents are lesbians, so getting pregnant is already difficult enough. But even with all of today's technology to help, my mom still couldn't get pregnant. She had tried every trick and every technique in the book, but still nothing was working.
3: We had been trying for a couple of years. I don't think I felt desperate, but I was willing to try. Maybe I did feel desperate. I was willing to try anything, and that was pretty crazy.
2: It took her almost 2 years to decide that she needed to do something a little bit unusual, supernatural even. She decided to go to see a psychic in Mexico that she found out about from a friend. He was famous for his miracles, and she thought he could help. So she packed her bags and headed down south with no idea what to expect.
3: We went to Mexico with a group of women and checked into a little rundown motel that was near the town where this psychic healer was, and his name was Jorge. So you would go early in the morning, and you paid someone to take your blood pressure, and they wrote down the number for you. And then you went somewhere else, and you bought an egg that you were supposed to hold in your left hand. And then you waited for Jorge. And then he would arrive not at any specific time, whenever he felt like it, at this little clinic. And you would tell him what you were there for, and he would take the egg and he would crack the egg into a glass of water, and he would look at it with a magnifying glass. And then he would proclaim a list of diagnoses that you had based on this egg that you held in your left hand. So I went in and I said I was having trouble having a baby or something like that. And when he looked at me, he said, "Where is the father?" And I said, "There is no father." And our facilitator was in this room, and he looked at her and in a very, I would say, rude voice said, "Why do you bring me these women who don't know what they want?" And I said, "I know exactly what I want." And then he kind of shook his head and grabbed my egg and read off the diagnoses with an air of dismissal. And I walked out of there, and I said to the facilitator's assistant, "I'm not having any surgeries. This is not a good place for me."
2: Now, my mom isn't usually the type to do this kind of thing. She's a doctor, and she doesn't usually like things that aren't all that concrete. She was really coming out of her comfort zone for this, and his response almost set her over the edge. But she really wanted a kid, and she would do anything for one. So she went back, and Jorge used the information he got from the egg to decide what surgery she needed. And when I say surgery, I mean psychic surgery. This is not surgery in the traditional sense.
4: How did it feel, and how did it make you feel?
3: Well, the actual psychic surgery hurt. You were blindfolded. You were laying on a table that hundreds of other people had laid on with, like, bad, dirty foam. One of the people in our group said she was really afraid of getting lice or, you know. And I looked at her and said, "Lice is curable. Hepatitis B, hepatitis C, HIV. And those were my fears. And yet somehow I suspended them. Because, you know, it wasn't like he sterilized equipment between people. And you basically, he scratches the surface of your skin over where whatever surgery you're having is. And it feels like things are moving around inside you. He would scratch the surface, I think with some scissors. And then you heard him snipping and pulling kind of above your skin.
4: Did it have any lasting effects on you?
3: There's a scar that I have on my belly. When you looked at the scratch that day, the next day, it looked very shallow, very minor, less than something I would have gotten in the garden from trimming a tree. But Jeremy's 10, and 11 years later, it still shows up sometimes.
2: 2 months after the psychic surgery, my mother got pregnant. And she gave birth to a beautiful, healthy baby boy, my brother. Now, the real question is, did this surgery really help? Was there some kind of greater force at play, or was it all just in her head? I tried to get my mom to say what she thought about all this, and to this day she isn't sure.
3: Well, I think I realized that trying to get pregnant had become very medical and very procedural, and I had lost the miracle of having a baby and all of that. So I do think it worked, because I think from my experiences, I got back the miracle, and I don't know that I would have gotten pregnant without that miracle.
4: Was it worth getting the surgery?
3: Your brother's very worth it.
1: My Mom's Psychic Surgery was produced by Josh Levine for City High Radio.
5: May I look at your hand again, please? Yes. My goodness. You look like a promise you dirt. You were hung in a previous life.
6: Oh, great.
5: I hate to say that, but you know you were. For being a witch. And the late
6: 1800s. There's a gallows there. You know, oh my goodness, the first time I've really seen this in somebody's hand.
5: There were also a man in the early 1900s. I see a soldier's uniform here. And something having to do with that. You were shocked.
7: My name is Carmen Jimenez-Smith, and this is Poetry Now. My alternate career would have been the person who does soundtracks for movies. I would have loved to have had that job. If I'm thinking about the music that would go with this movie, I would think of that kind of like 70s bass guitar, sort of dark cop show, kind of that waka waka sound. I think that kind of sound would be perfect. I love visual art. I especially love political art.
8: Carmen wrote this poem in response to a photograph taken by Harry Gamboa Jr., a founding member of the East Los Angeles art collective, OSCO.
7: Yes, I can describe the image. It's a rain-soaked street, and there is a young Chicano lying in the street with flares. It's like it's a crime scene photograph. Decoy gang war victim for Harry Gamboa Jr. Just a tick ago, the actor was a Roman candle shot to the sky, smudged by rain's helter-skelter. His motivation was, he's a stooge on L.A.'s sodden turnpike, so we have to make art. Got to rezone and react. The world, the bare wall to his bullet. Got to rile up the populace to fortify the arsenal. Once in a while, repopulate and penetrate. Paint a list of incitements onto the walls. An elder told him that to overturn the city, one must surrender body belongings to the one explosive spectacle of truth, making it ongoing. Pay attention. To overturn the city, not just the scraps, but fervor itself. Not just the wan broadcast of indignation, but in real-life incursions into the workhouses and poorhouses to inflame the thousand points of light. A lean surge, departure pinks both ends of him. He's the nth layer folded into the stand's nerve. This was in 1974 when East LA was really one of the most dangerous places in the world. The LA Times was running articles every day about gang members being killed, and that was the only plane upon which Chicanos existed, because that was the only plane upon which they were being portrayed. And so they staged this photograph, and then Harry Gamboa Jr. dressed up in a suit, carried a briefcase, went to different news sources, and said, this is the last gang member who has been killed in the barrio. And his intention was to kind of shut down the portrayal. So I was thinking a lot about who this person was who lays down on the wet street to perform this act of portrayal and defiance. I imagine like that his body is this kind of conductor of energy, and that the pink light is actually not from a flare but from his own body, and that he's this very small part of this enormous possibility of resistance.
8: That was Carmen Jimenez-Smith and her poem, Decoy Gang War Victim. I'm Colin McNulty, and this is Poetry Now, a production of the Poetry Foundation and the WFMT Radio Network. For more about this series, go to poetryfoundation.org/poetrynow.

0: This is Ray, the source of all black knowledge, with another rumination to kind of hold you over while we're working on new episodes of the podcast. We are working on new episodes of the podcast, right?
1: Yes, we are.
0: Absolutely. The only limitation in that is, funding? We're waiting to get some kind of...
1: Yeah, financial support makes it a whole lot easier to produce the episodes because it's so involved. I think it's hard to realize until you're on this side of things what goes into an episode. So funding is what makes the world go around, and funding is what makes episodes happen.
0: All right. So with that said, here's what I've been thinking about. And that's our whole life since we've been married has revolved around children. We've always had children in the house. There was a time when we had absolutely a full house, 6 kids, four for the longest period of time in the house, growing up, making noise, busting holes in the walls, having to be calmed down. And it's like, it's that sound now that the last two, the twins, both 18 years old, they were off to college. And I don't have mixed feelings. I really don't feel, I'm not happy about seeing them leave. I don't know. In some ways, I kind of imagine some level of relief, but from doing all the running around stuff. But I don't know. It's hard to imagine what the house is going to be like without them being here. You know, I like the title Daddy, and I like hearing it. I don't know, a lot of things I'd like to do over.
1: Mm-hmm. I think for us, though, empty nesting is different. Because you had two kids when we got married. We have never not had kids. We don't know what it is to exist with each other without kids being a factor. So whereas traditional couples, like they get married, they have a period, like they have before kids, and then after kids. We never had a before kids. So this is all so new and crazy for us because we don't know how to exist without children being part of the daily equation.
0: I guess I have a lot of thoughts about time I wish I would have spent more of. You know, you just can't think about those things in the moment, but I think about it a lot now.
1: I mean, all of us have that if I could do it over. I don't think there is anybody who has launched a child who said, I did everything exactly how I wished I would have done it. If that person exists, I want to meet them. But like, that's just not how it goes. But I think you have to look back and go, okay, did I do the best I could with the resources I had and the knowledge I had at the time? And how did it turn out? Because sure, we made lots of mistakes, but our kids still turned out pretty good in spite of us. And I think that is the final measuring tape.
0: Yeah, I can get that. But I just, you know, just raw emotionally, I miss them. I miss the idea of missing them.
1: I think the hard part is that launching your last child is a definitive marker of aging. Like there's an awareness of age and life progression that happens that you can no longer ignore. When you're in the thick of things and you still got young kids in the house and you're running around in circles, no matter what that calendar says, no matter what your age is, there is still some remnant of feeling youthful because you have young children. When all of your children are adults, you can't deny the fact that you are getting older and moving into a different stage of life.
0: There's that. And when I was a kid, for the most part, most of the time growing up, I was alone as the only kid in the house. My sisters had long since grown up, or we weren't living together and they wanted a house. And I always imagined, you know, how wonderful it would be to have a lot of siblings in the house, to have instant playmates. I don't know.
1: Well, dang, what am I, chop liver? Like, they ain't moving out and leaving you in the house all by yourself. I'm still going to be here. You aren't going to be by yourself. That's crazy.
0: Yeah, there's that.
1: Oh, there's that. That's what I get. Oh, yeah, I am stuck with this woman in the house. Okay. You might live to regret that because you got a lot of years to spend in this house with just me.
0: We could have had some more kids.
1: You couldn't have had more with me, so I don't know how that was going to work out either.
0: Science.
1: Uh-huh. And how does that science work when you have another child but your wife isn't involved?
0: I ain't talking about that's not science.
1: That's what you said.
0: That's not science. That's not what
1: I'm talking about. Nah, man, I ain't trying to be 532 going to a high school graduation.
0: Jesus.
1: What did Jesus got to do with anything? What Jesus got to do with being old and having kids?
0: Miracles.
1: Uh-huh.
0: Blessings.
1: Uh-huh.
0: You know, glorification.
1: Uh-huh.
0: You know, spirit for the world.
1: Oh, you just talking crazy now. Because I told you, I ain't trying to be looking like somebody's great-grandma up at high school graduation talking about that's my child. No, that ain't gonna happen.
0: I've already been through that, though.
1: Okay, well, then if you've had that experience, you can move on. I'm not trying to have it.
0: Yeah, people think that the twins are, I'm their grandfather.
1: Well, see, you've had that experience, so you understand what I'm trying to avoid. I want to be youthful with adult children. I want to hang out with my children, and people go, is that your sister? And not be like, is that your grandma?
0: I appreciate the fact that they're only children for a little bit of time, and they're going to be adults for many, many, many decades, you hope, you pray for. And that relationship as adults is probably, that's the one that you're going to have the most time with.
1: And people never tell you how much fun adult children are. Having adult children is a whole nother ball game. But good gracious, you have raised somebody who understands all of your crazy and likes you anyway. That is the perfect situation. Like, they have watched you grow up just like you watched them grow up. And now they're adults alongside you. And you really, like, they know all the inside jokes. They know you well. Like, I have so much fun with them as adults.
0: Well, I'm going to miss the babies, you know.
1: Well, you can linger on to that missing them and have all the nostalgia. I'm going to enjoy the adults.
0: Jesus.
1: Yes, Jesus, but I will still enjoy the adults.
0: All right, so now I know how you feel. Well, thank you very much.
1: You're welcome. And no, there are no more babies coming in this house.
0: Jesus.
1: Jesus can come every Christmas. That's the only baby coming in this house is baby Jesus on Christmas.
0: Bye, you.
2: This is Bird Note. Look high into the top branches of a tall tree, and you may see the source of this call, a bald eagle. Yes, that squeaky door sound comes from the official bird of the United States of America. Sitting about 3 feet tall, this majestic bird has a wingspan of more than 6 feet. Stretch your arms as far as you can, and imagine a bird whose reach is even greater. Mature bald eagles have snowy white heads and tails, and powerful dark brown bodies. Their eyes, beaks, and taloned feet are shades of bright orange and yellow. Immature bald eagles, on the other hand, look so different that John James Audubon thought they were another species entirely. Young bald eagles are a patchwork of dark, mottled colors, and their eyes, feet, and beaks are drabber shades of gray, brown, and yellow. It can take young eagles up to 4 years before they grow into their iconic adult colors. Even with a call that sounds like a rusty gate, the bald eagle is lord of the landscape. Go eye to eye with a bald eagle when you come to our website, birdnote.org. I'm Michael Stein.

0: My cousin Hillary was 4 when her mom suggested taking violin lessons.
1: I knew what violin was because there was a segment on Sesame Street with Itzhak Perlman in it. It was Itzhak Perlman, you know, he has polio, and so it was him, he and this little girl, and they would climb the stairs together, and she would climb the stairs really easily, and he would kind of struggle because he's on crutches, and he would say some things that are easy for you are hard for me, and then they would both play the violin, and she would be like, you know, and then he would sound great, and then she said, some things that are easy for you are hard for me.
0: As she grew up, Hillary got more and more serious about the violin. She was practicing 30 hours a week by the time she left for boarding school in 10th grade. Once she got there, she moved on to the piano, then conducting, and then she started composing.
1: I remember, like, I sat down at the piano one day and I played a note. This is really what happened. Okay. I played a note, and then I thought, what note could come after that note? And so I played another one, and I thought, okay, what goes with those? So I played some more notes, and that was really how I started composing, and I thought, this is so much fun.
0: Now she's in the PhD composition program at Harvard, and she's noticing something strange. All of her professors and most of the other students are men. Hillary says it isn't that women aren't being accepted to the program. They just aren't applying.
1: When young girls go into music, they see female role models as pianists and violinists, and, oh, I could be a composer. It doesn't occur to them that's a way they could go.
0: Even if she hasn't experienced any deliberate discrimination, Hillary still finds that she's treated differently in class.
1: I think that it's possible that some of my male colleagues are more easy to see as equals. Because I have, it's hard to say this, but like, because my personality, like, embodies some of the characteristics that are traditionally kind of female, those aren't the qualities that get recognized and rewarded in a classroom discussion. I have a softer voice, and I could choose to speak louder, but I really feel like real gender equality would mean I don't have to speak louder in order to be heard, that my voice would be listened to as it is.
0: For Blunt, I'm Charlotte McDonald.

0: Hello and back to the show. My name's George Clooney, and I'd like to say hello, hello, hello, hello. I love you, you love me.
1: This is PRX Remix.
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6: I would hear, you know, reports on NPR from, it was Ann Cooper at the time, it was the Moscow correspondent, and just sort of lying in my room and listening to this and imagining myself in the Soviet Union.
7: Radiotopia's Julia Barton.
6: And my dad would go, why are you just lying there? Don't you have homework to do? And I'm like, I'm listening to the radio. And it was like this thing where you could be doing something but doing nothing, you know, at the same time. Your eyes are looking at something, but they're seeing internally, too. They're seeing the story.
7: This is PRX Remix. Never-ending stories for the days you want to lie on the floor of your room and see something else.

Testing. I'm walking through the HEB parking lot. It's about 4 o'clock in the morning. The bus just let me off. And I had a feeling it was going to be a little difficult to get a... Well, what do you do when the bus just lets you off in a parking lot of a grocery store at 4 o'clock in the morning and you have less than $5? You do what you've probably seen a lot of people do. You get a grocery cart. You put all your luggage in it. And you stand by the side of the highway, which is exactly what I'm doing. Traveling the way I travel is not easy. I think I've been in Mexico for how long? I left February the 14th. This is June the 11th. I came down with, gosh, I can't remember, $200 maybe, and then another $200. I mean, I travel cheap. How many months is that? They didn't have any coffee at the grocery store, but I had 2 chocolate donuts. But the manager was not overly friendly. I think if you see a person show up in a 24-hour place with a shopping basket full of, well, I have 2 suitcases, a couple straw baskets, a box that says 300 huevos on the side, 300 eggs, my tape recorder case, purse, an assorted books and things sort of hanging out of the baskets, a newspaper. It's really funny to think that, you know, whoever ends up giving me a ride is going to for sure think I'm a bag lady, and I guess I am. If a bag lady is somebody that travels around and doesn't have any money, definitely a bag lady, but I look pretty good. I went in the bathroom at the grocery store and put on my lipstick and eye makeup, wash my hands and feet. My feet are so black from walking around barefooted and black and cracked that they won't really come clean. I soaked them in Clorox and tried rubbing them on with pieces of brick, but nothing worked. They look like the feet of the Otomi women who don't ever wear shoes. How bizarre. There's the Kmart, Castle Dental, H&R Block, Easy Pawn, Academy, McFrugal's, Kentucky Fried Chicken, Taco Cabana, Whataburger. This used to be Mexico. Before that it was... didn't have a name. And I just got back from Mexico. I left with, well, somebody loaned me enough money to get a bus from Saltillo to this parking lot. It was $40. Seems, no matter where I go, it always seems to be $40. 400 pesos. I'm not quite sure what I'm going to do. Remember a long time ago somebody told me that no matter what I did, when I made a commentary, I needed to make it sound as if that was the past and that now I was okay. And then I got that little NEA grant. Do a portrait of people living on the edge, and I did 2 or 3, I can't remember, but I just took the rest of the money and continued to live on the edge. Here we go again.

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1: Well, then when it comes back, it stops.
2: Wayne started dowsing when he was 6 years old. The Holmquist had just bought some new property, and they were looking to drill a well for water. Wayne's father hired a dowser to tell him where the well should be drilled. Young Wayne looked on.
1: I was fascinated by this, and guy was walking around on the earth and telling my dad that there's water down there.
2: When the guy got done dowsing, he put a stick in the ground that identified where Wayne's dad should drill. Then he asked,
1: "Does anybody want to try this?" And I said, "Yeah, I do."
2: Dowsers use many different tools. This guy used a willow stick, which looks like a wishbone. According to Wayne, you hold both ends of the stick and it bobs up and down, giving the dowser information. So Wayne gave it a try.
1: "Mister," I said, "your stick doesn't work." And he reached over and grabbed my wrist like that, and it immediately, I had action and you could feel it, and that can take the bark right off you, or skin off your hands if you hang on tight enough.
2: Wayne's dad drilled right in that spot the dowser told him to.
1: When we drilled the well, it worked, and I never got over that, so that's when I started.
2: When starting out, he just doused for water, which is the most common thing to douse for. But soon, he says he realized that he could ask the pendulum to find virtually anything he wanted, and he stuck with it. When he was in college as part of his thesis, he even got permission to go up to Eastern Maine General Hospital and douse 38 pregnant women. He was supposed to determine whether they were carrying a boy or a girl.
1: I was correct on 37, and the other one had twins, and I had only predicted one.

0: When Elaine was just out of college and newly married, he and his wife decided to douse some of their friends to see if the woman was pregnant.
1: And then we'd send them a congratulations card and say, congratulations, you're going to have a son on June 14th or something. And they'd call you up. They'd say, how the hell do you know that? We haven't even told our parents.
0: Over the past couple years, Wayne's dowsing has also gotten him some attention.
1: I've become, I guess, famous, so to speak, for dowsing unmarked graves.
0: Graves. The idea, according to Wayne, is that dowsing can not only be used to help locate water or babies, but bodies too. Which, he says, actually comes in handy. Because when a contractor buys a piece of land and plans to build on it, sometimes neighbors protest the construction. Some will even say that's an old burial ground so that the contractor can't build.
1: You only have two or three ways to determine whether or not that's true. One would be to call somebody like me and say, is there anyone buried there? And if I tell him that I don't believe so, then he dares to go in with a backhoe and dig with some confidence.
0: Wayne gets a lot of calls. He thinks it's probably due to the fact that he doesn't charge for his dowsing services.
1: I don't want to bastardize my ability from a commercial viewpoint.
0: Even though many people believe in Wayne's ability, he is well aware that his hobby is pretty out there for some people. Skeptics call dowsing just dumb luck. And while some scientists have analyzed brainwaves and run field tests, trying to establish some kind of credibility to dowsing, dowsing is still backed up mostly by faith and word of mouth.
2: Have you come across people who are, like, critical?
1: Oh, of course.
2: Yeah.
1: There's a lot of non-believers, but they have a pretty hard time saying that they're a total doubting Thomas if I give them the whole, show them the whole procedure.
0: And sometimes he even makes them try it for themselves.
2: I think I've asked all my questions. Is there anything you want to add?
1: I don't know. I could talk all day about it, but no, I'd like to see you try it.
2: Yeah?
1: Yeah.
2: Okay. I'll get to try it.
1: Okay.
0: Wayne let me take his pendulum and set up the ruler with quarters on the sides of it, one smaller than the other. Oh, and Wayne's pendulum has a name.
1: You talk to it, so you say, I call him Bob. So I say, Bob, show me where the most weight of silver is. I see it goes much further.

0: Or on the calibration in that direction than on this direction.
1: I think I did feel it go.
0: Yeah, you did. And the thing that this does for you, it gives you intuition. I mean, women are born with intuition, but men aren't. But you get to the point where you don't really need this other than as confirmation. You can reach out and feel it with your own hand, but I always use a pendulum.
1: I think that whether or not someone believes in dowsing, and the profession does have its share of detractors, there's something to be learned from Wayne and his hobby. That people should follow their interests and intuitions. Everyone marches to the beat of their own drum, and in Wayne's case, he swings to the movement of his own pendulum. For Salt Radio, this is Charlie Weber.
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3: There's a horse on a rope, pulling against the tall dry grass in the wind. Just across the lot, boat masts bob and palms bend, frawning over the warm waters of the South Pacific. Nandi, Fiji, and the sidewalk is empty by the road. The taxis and buses carry big logos on their metal hulls. When the sidewalk fades into dirt, then ditch, I step down and across, and a cricket leaps from a pile of coins. Ching, click, click, click, the ditch passes beneath billboards. For rent, for sale, for rent, Ocean Breeze Apartments, Palm View Terrace, Coca-Cola Yoga Investment. And when the ocean comes back into view, there's a tent revival in the goat pasture. I am full after eating a big plate of biryani in town, and the air is hot and heavy and dense from a burn pile under the airport. It's midday and I stand near a billboard for an island timeshare. Beneath it, there's a cow tied to its big metal post, eating all the grass beneath it in a 10-meter radius. And the cars zoom by toward the beach. 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More at thewind.org.

0: is the zone. I'm just floating. This feels good. Wisconsin to Indiana, 80 miles, 12 hours. One day. Just keep my leg to the left. Just keep running. Keep running. Keep running. 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
0: Sun's still up. I should be fine. Making great time. I thought I had plenty of time to take this run. I thought I had all the time in the world. Next week, you'll be a New Yorker. Never thought I'd say that. I didn't always live in Chicago. Certainly never thought I'd be divorced.
2: I didn't know that you were getting a divorce.
3: I am sorry. I didn't realize that you didn't tell her yet.
0: It's fine.
4: I mean, it's freaky, I wanted you to know.
5: I've just been having this conversation over and over, and I didn't want to force that on people.
4: I gotta say, maybe it's not so bad. I mean, Abby, she's sort of mean.
0: They know I don't belong here. I'm in my running shorts with reflective shoes. I'm asking to be looked at. Is this dangerous? Am I in danger? Am I going to get mugged? Or somebody murdered you? Left you in the sewer? Who'd they call at this point? Oh my God, why are you doing this?
6: You just do things to tell other people about them.
0: No, Abby, I do things because I want to tell people about them.
6: That is exactly what I just said.
0: It's not exactly... It's different.
6: You just want to impress other people.
0: Okay, you phrase it that way, I sound like a total jerk.
6: Well?
0: Are you lost? If the sun is over there and the lake is there, how is that even possible? No, wait, the sun is setting. Sun sets on the right. Did I get turned around? Am I facing the entirely wrong way? You're losing light. You've been through worse than this. Done marathons all over the world.
3: Wow, that's amazing. You're a lot more of a man than I am.
0: You can handle 20 more miles of city streets.
5: Did Antarctica twice.
3: That is amazing. I could never do that.
5: My seventh was China, Great Wall of China, which is, you wouldn't think because it's a path, but it was by far the most brutal.
3: It's amazing they even let you run on that. That's like running on the Washington Monument.
5: It's just a giant wall. You know, they built it to keep the Mongol hordes out. And it's over hilly terrain, and everyone's walked on it for centuries. And so all of the rocks are perfectly polished, so you have no grip.
4: I would never be able to do that. That is just amazing.
0: Yeah, I could never do that. How sick and tired I get of hearing that. I don't know why people seem so impressed. You could do it. They could do it. Diabetic old ladies do it. They take 8 hours, but they get through it. They walk their way through it. You just have your life to deal with. You have your kids to pick up, your job to go to, and you don't want to spend the last little bit of extra time you have running. And the more impressed they are, the more they tell you that they could never do it. The more I realize I can't relate to them.
4: What do you think about while you're...
0: running?
4: Yeah, I mean, I would be bored. I think I don't have enough of an attention span.
3: Do you get the runner's high? Do you get that state of zen that runners are supposed to get?
0: Why do we call these goddamn dead ends?
5: This is wrong.
0: Get it together. Just keep running. Just keep going. Stop panicking. You look like an idiot.
5: Just be cool. Just keep running.
0: I need a goddamn map.
1: Yeah. Yeah, no, yeah.
0: Yeah, why don't you wait until you're in Southside Chicago before you have no idea where the hell you're going? Please just murder me, somebody. Oh my God, are those kids looking at me? I was just reading. There was a shooting at a basketball court. What is this one? Those kids are looking at me. Are they laughing at me? What are they laughing at? Just turn. Just turn this corner. Just turn away. How many dead ends are there in this city? Run to the end. Yeah, run to the end of the dead end. Make it look like it's on purpose. Just doing laps. Just laps in the alley. I turn around. Oh God, they're going to see me coming back out the same street. They're going to know exactly. Just look like you know what you're doing. Don't look at them. Just keep going. Please don't shoot me. They're not even looking at you. They don't even care about you. Paranoid, racist moron. Yeah, every single black kid you run into has a gun that's gonna shoot you. That's what you should be afraid of, right? Yeah. That's your problem right now, not your life that's falling apart. You don't have anyone to bring you water. You don't have anyone to pick you up. No one to lean on. 13 years together, my whole identity is wrapped up in a marriage. And now I'm left here alone. My whole life has disappeared. Who am I now? How do I know I exist?
6: Well, this is exactly the kind of thing that you would spend time thinking about. Because you're so self-involved, all right? I don't ever ask myself, how do I know if I exist? Why don't you just exist?
1: Welcome to Indiana.
0: Thank you, Indiana.
1: Yay!
0: You did it. There's no one here to pick you up. No one here to say good job. What now?
1: Oh, gee. Where the hell's the bus?
0: You have to go tell people? I've run from Wisconsin to Indiana. That's enough. I don't need to tell anybody. I just want to run from Wisconsin to Indiana and have it be enough. Just experience it. I want to run the Great Wall of China and have that be enough. I want to climb a mountain in Liechtenstein and look out at the endless green waves of Earth. Which I've done. And just have that be enough. Just have that moment be enough. I don't need to tell anybody. I mean, if other people aren't going to fill the world with their own experiences, then why do I need to let them know about this one?
1: Excuse me. Do you know if this bus... this bus goes back to the Green Line or the L at all?
7: Yeah.
1: Great. Thank you.
7: Hey, man, you all right?
1: No, I'm good. I just suffered a little run.
7: It's 9. It's past 9.
1: Well, I got a little lost. Actually, I ran from Wisconsin.
8: Wisconsin Ave?
1: Yeah. Wisconsin State. Which I ran 80 miles from Wisconsin through Chicago into Indiana. all today.
9: The state of Wisconsin.
1: Yeah. It's about 80 miles. I started this morning.
9: So. You just ran 80 miles?
1: Yes, sir.
9: Why?
1: I promised myself I would.
9: Well, it's extreme, man. I couldn't do that.

0: Keep Running, performed by Peter McNerney, with Alana Fishbein, Lewis Kornfeld, Julia Hines, and Teddy Shivers. It's based on an interview with listener Brian Foy. 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Our associate producer on The Truth is Carrie Kasten. I'm Jonathan Mitchell. And this episode was made possible by contributions from our wonderful listeners, like Dougal Sutherland, who'd like to remind you that you have been listening to
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4: I am 50 feet underwater, alone, a quarter mile offshore from the Kohala coast of Hawaii Island. The fish on my stringer are bleeding into the current.
5: I can see the faint copper trace dissolve into blue.
4: Something in the water around me is reading the signal. Then the shadow comes. 15 feet of tiger shark, striped and deliberate, materializing from the haze the way large things do underwater. Not approaching so much as arriving. She circles once. Her eyes find mine. She stops. I do not turn away. I hold position, eye to eye, and I wait. People who haven't spent years in the ocean read this as confrontation, a near-death experience to recount at dinner parties. But I see a shark almost every dive. The shark is not a metaphor. She is a Tuesday. Hanging there in the blue while she decides what I am, I think about my father. Dr. Moges Bizuna, born in Harar, Ethiopia in 1944, the son of a wealthy man who refused to acknowledge him. Raised in a shack by his mother. At 10 years old, he left home and traveled 50 miles to find a school because the town he came from had no school past the third grade, and he had already decided that the ceiling above him was not his ceiling. He's 81 years old now. He's losing his vision. The man who chased light across continents can no longer read his phone. There's a story my father told at every party, every family gathering, every holiday table throughout my childhood in Indianapolis. He told it the way people tell stories that contain them, not to inform, but to return. He was 10 years old, sharing a single rented room with four other boys at the school 50 miles from home. They paid 2 bur a month, pennies, for injera and shurawat twice a day and a place to sleep.
5: When winter came and the days grew shorter, they were offered candles for 25 cents each.
4: One boy refused to pay his share. The other four children, including my father, each paid extra and bought the candles themselves. They were 10 years old. They had already learned that the agreement, everyone contributes, everyone benefits, was the only structure that worked. You did not wait for perfect conditions. You filled the gap and moved forward. But the boy who refused to pay used the light the most. He sat closest to the candle. He read the longest. He seemed to believe he was clever. So they took their blankets and built a wall around him. If he would not pay for the light, he would not receive it. But the enclosure had a flaw. They couldn't seal the ceiling. Light leaked through the top and pooled inside his fort. While they shivered in open air, he was warm and illuminated. And because he was 10 years old and hadn't yet learned the cost of certain kinds of cleverness, he began to read aloud, just to let them know. So they sat in the dark, together, and refused to buy light at all.
6: ብትጠፋና ባላቀ ነበር የሚሻለኝ እንዳንተ አይነት ነፈስ እሺ ብትጠፋሽ
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2: The boy had fashioned his own candle from fat and cloth. The smell spread through the neighborhood until neighbors arrived with sticks and taught him a lesson that reason could not. After that, he paid his share. They lit the candle. They all had light. My father told this story laughing, not as a lesson. He never said, "And so you see, the moral is," he told it as a memory that delighted him. That contained something true about how the world works. He laughed at the rancid candle. He laughed at the neighbors. He laughed at the image of 5-10-year-old boys negotiating the economics of shared light. I retold it at his 70th birthday party in Indianapolis. He had forgotten the story entirely. He listened to me tell it and laughed with his whole body, as though hearing it for the first time. By then, it had already passed from him to me so completely that he no longer needed to carry it. My parents fled Ethiopia in 1978. The Derg, the military junta, had marked my father for arrest. He had one night. He left immediately, going into hiding in the countryside. My mother stayed behind with their toddler, Umsalu, hoping the danger would pass. It didn't. By April of that year, staying meant dying. They walked to Sudan, on foot. They reached a camp, and it was there, in the space between one life and the next, that I was conceived. Not planned, not an accident, but the natural consequence of two people who had survived something together and were still choosing to believe in the future. They did not know if they would make it to Frankfurt. They conceived me anyway. They moved forward anyway. They released the outcome anyway.

They reach Frankfurt, where I would be born a few months later. My father's brother, Alamayo, was painting a hunger cloth for a German church. That commission financed my parents' flight from Sudan. In 1981, after my first birthday, the White Harvest Church in Indianapolis sponsored our immigration to the United States. My brother rejoined us a year later, after 4 years of separation, held whole by his grandmother, while my parents rebuilt a life on the other side of the world.

0: My father completed his PhD. He taught anatomy and physiology for 30 years. The architecture of the human body, how systems connect, how structure supports function, how every visible action depends on invisible preparation. He was teaching the same thing in the classroom he had learned in horror. He just had a different language for it by then. Last week, my children's mother called and asked me to take the kids. My daughter, Mary Coco, 12, my son, Mogus Mackay, 10, named for his grandfather. Later that night, she sent me a message. Thank the kids. I didn't know what she meant. I asked them about it in the morning. Mary has been making sea creatures from beads and elastic cord, squids, octopuses, starfish, and selling them to her classmates. Mogus learned to make them too and sells the same item for $20 that his sister sells for 10. He has always understood leverage. When they arrived at their mother's house and found her upset, they didn't ask for an explanation. They came up with a plan. Mary gave Mogus $50, money they had made themselves at school with their hands, and sent him out into the rain to find something to ease her mother's pain. He walked to four stores. He selected a necklace, her favorite lemonade, and a small jade cat, because their mother loves cats. Mary stayed home and watched her baby half-sibling until the boyfriend came back from work. They left the gifts and a note on the bed and said nothing about it afterward. I did not teach them to do this. I recognized it. I have seen it before, in a cold room in horror, in a refugee camp in Sudan, in a retirement community in Charlotte where my father can no longer see his grandchildren's faces. My father traveled 50 miles. I descend 50 feet. My children spent $50, not because they were told, but because darkness asked and they answered with what light they had. My father's losing his vision. A window once open is now closing. I cannot fix this. What I can do is keep diving, keep teaching, keep raising Mogus and Mary Coco in the light of what was passed to me. Now it passes forward again, in small, unremarkable acts. A necklace, a lemonade, a jade cat left silently on a bed.
1: 12:55. Time to get ready for my stress test. Appointment time is 1:30. Plenty of time. I already missed it once last week. Mom forgot about it. About a month ago, I went to see the doctor because I was experiencing chest pain. I like to think of myself as smart. And whenever I hear the statistic that nearly every single man on earth ignores chest pain, I think to myself, what idiots? I'd never do that. So, tired of ignoring the pain in my chest, right over my heart, to be precise, I went to see the doctor. Everything was fine. EKG, good. Weight, fine. Cholesterol, heart rate, blood pressure, it's all fine. I asked for a stress test anyway. So, she referred me to a cardiologist. I'm 31. I'm in okay shape. I want a stress test for peace of mind. Oh, and my deductible for the year? It's been met. Let's party! 12:56. I'm not interested in jogging on a treadmill wearing boxer shorts, so I'm going to wear a jockstrap. I haven't worn one in years. 101. What's with the size of the pouch on the jockstrap? Was it made during a fabric shortage? Why no covering for the butt? Why do guys who wouldn't be caught dead in a shoestring wear jocks all the time? I think the guy who designed jockstraps works for the same company that decides how much room you get on airplanes. 107. I realize I'm going to be late unless I get moving. 121. Middle lane of the Crosstown Expressway, aiming for the Staples exit. 123. Sitting in the parking lot of a run-down, boarded-up former gas station. Car doors locked. I see now that there is no Staples exit. I wanted to take Baldwin. Damn. 126. Baldwin exit. Two more left turns and I'm there. Elizabeth Street. The Street of Elizabeth. 127. Elizabeth Avenue turns out to be a bunch of homes. I wanted Elizabeth Street, but the map isn't entirely clear regarding the difference. I suspect that the roads were named by the same company that develops jocks and arranges airline seating. 128, Elizabeth Street, heading south. More homes, and they're scary. Old white guy eating donuts amidst the carnage of his backyard dump. Box of donuts resting on an engine block suspended from an oak tree. Lots of dead ends and blind turns. A tornado would do about 20 million in improvements. 131, I found my way out, now heading north. I've already missed my appointment time. Will a doctor notice, or are they just getting the patients that arrived yesterday? 133. Stopped at the corner of Staples and Elizabeth for red light. 136. Still here. Stopped at the longest red light ever. Stars have gone through their life cycle faster. Is it better to let the stress out or to take deep breaths, count to 10, and then try to hold it in? I opt for let it out, and it feels great. My dashboard takes a beating, but come through without a crash. As a bonus, the odometer that has been stuck for 3 months now works too. 137, ran red light. Apparently, Satan controls the traffic signals. Now I'm in sort of the bad part of town. There are four large children, or young adults with skull caps and bulging trench coats, hanging out in the middle of the street. Two of them are on small BMX bikes. It's 90 degrees outside, 80% humidity. People are dropping dead, and these kids are wearing skull caps and trench coats? Yeah, I think I'll take the long way around. 138. Long way around. Scary kids in the street. But back to Elizabeth Street. I found the building I want, but missed the parking lot entrance. Must go around. 140. Enter parking garage, but there are no parking places for visitors, just doctors and staff.
2: No parking? What good is it being a doctor if your patients can't visit you?
1: Is it part of the stress test trying to find the damn place, then trying to find parking there? 142. I found another parking garage, but now I'm stuck behind the slowest driver of all time. I'm going to miss my 4-year-old son's high school graduation waiting for this old blue hair to find a spot. 145. Doused myself in gasoline, ready to strike match. 147. I finally made it around the slowest driver of all time, found a spot to park, crossed the street, ran inside, and looked for the stairs. Can't find stairs. I waited impatiently with others for the elevator. Four of us got in. I pressed 7 for the 7th floor. Then the other three pressed their floors. 3, 4, and 6. My blood pressure hits DEFCON 1. On the 2nd floor, huge old guy joins us, straining the maximum weight capacity of the elevator. He presses 7, same as me. On the 3rd floor, he has to get out, so the lady behind him has room to get out. Now I'm in her spot, suffocating behind the big old fat guy. Please, Lord, I don't ask for much, but please, oh please, don't let him fart. 7th floor, finally, old fat guy gets out first. Okay, I found the person who can walk slower than that old lady could drive. Plus, I can't get around him in the narrow hallway, he's so fat. Oh, he's going to the cardiologist too. Listen, buddy, let me save you $500. They're gonna tell you to lose some weight. 150. Enter cardiologist's office. Nice place. Clearly, they charge too much. To the perky receptionist, I try the joke I thought up on the way over. Say, is it part of the stress test to make it hard to find the building, then the parking? She laughs. I smile. My blood pressure stands down to DEFCON 2. 151. Perky receptionist told me that I was in the wrong office and sent me down the hall to the cardiologist's lab, as though I should have known to go there in the first place. Big fat guy is ahead of me again. Apparently, he's able to read my mind and will do anything in his power to stay in front of me, walking slowly, weaving back and forth, and pissing me off. 152. I'm in the right place. Finally. I try my, is this all part of the stress test joke out on the lab receptionist? She's not as perky and is unhappy about me being almost 30 minutes late, especially when I completely missed my appointment last week without calling. Had I made that appointment on time, I'd probably just now be getting in anyway, so what's the problem? 156. Nurse called me in. All right, the shortest wait of all time. At my hearing doctor appointment just 2 days ago, my audiologist kept me waiting for 2 hours and 20 minutes. This time it was 4 minutes. Be happy. Stress-free.
3: Life is good.
1: Hello, nice nurse. How are you today?
4: I feel fine. Thanks for asking.
1: Nice nurse asked me to remove my shirt. She looks at my chest and says,
4: doesn't look like we'll need to shave anywhere.
1: Ooh. Why don't you just kick me between the legs? I know I don't have a hairy chest, but you gotta rub it in. I blame the jock strap, which is clearly cutting off the testosterone to the rest of my body. 157. Homeland Security Secretary Tom Ridge is on CNN and just announced that my blood pressure has reached the orange level, or high. 2 o'clock. I'm all wired up and the nurse has done some tests. I note the calendar with kittens and family pictures on the desk. I joke that she's probably one of the few people with a treadmill in their office. Quite a perk, I say. She shakes her head. Note to self, shut up. Up to now, no one else has entered the office, but the door is open and lots of nurses are walking by. I do my best to keep my arms flexed and my gut sucked in, but it's sapping the energy I need for the treadmill. 203. I'm on the treadmill, walking at a 4-degree incline at 1.2 miles per hour. Still faster than the old blue hair was driving. I'm about to fall asleep. Come on, nice nurse. Punch it. Let's see what I can do. 208. The treadmill is on an 8-degree incline, spinning at 3 miles per hour. A comfortable walk. A cheeseburger would taste good right now.
4: No.
1: A plate of ribs and a six-pack. I can hear my arteries clogging. 212. 13-degree incline at 4.2 miles per hour. I'm running now, but not fast. My family is made up of sweaters. My dad, my brother, even my son. We sweat while wearing t-shirts on cold winter days. Other people plug in their engine block heaters and discuss buying a new furnace, and we think, I should put on long pants. So, I've got a good lather going, and nice nurse looks alarmed. I'm not even breathing hard. 217. 32-degree incline, 7 miles per hour. Yeah, that's more like it. I'm huffing and puffing now. My cardiologist arrives, eating yogurt. He decides now is the appropriate time to ask me a lot of questions about my health. He asks, why am I here? How old am I? Is my cholesterol under 200? What kind of work do I do? I pant out the answers.
4: Chest pain. Probably heart burn. 31 years old. 160. Computer programmer.
2: I sound like that kid in the wheelchair from Malcolm in the Middle. 221, the test is over. I did great. If I were in high school, the doctor tells me, I'd be in the upper half of the class. I've seen the current crop of overweight high schoolers. I don't know if upper half is all that good. Why couldn't he compare me to a soccer player or Olympic swimmer? Would that be asking too much? He says I'm not likely to die anytime soon, at least not from heart trouble. Now there's a steady stream of nurses coming in to check out the sweaty guy with his shirt off. They don't usually get to see this from men under 70. Hello, ladies. No time to chat. Gotta head home before this jockstrap permanently changes my voice.
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5: This is Bird Note. How long can a bird fly without once touching the earth or alighting to perch? Experts have speculated for years that some kinds of swifts spend long, continuous periods of their lives in the air. To figure out exactly what they get up to, Swiss scientists began researching alpine swifts, a large species with a wingspan of over 2 feet. The research published in 2013 involved attaching sensors to some of the swifts while they were nesting in Europe and recovering them on the bird's return from spending winter in Africa. It was already known that the swifts eat on the wing, but what about sleep? The sensors showed long periods when the swifts were gliding and not flapping their wings. But scientists aren't sure if that means the birds were asleep. Could be that, like some other animals, alpine swifts do all their sleeping during the summer breeding season and don't sleep at all during migration. As for why they stay aloft so long, while they're supreme flyers, swifts find landing complicated. They can't perch because they have very short legs. So, if they can manage it, avoiding touching down makes perfect sense. For Bird Note, I'm Michael Stein.
6: When I first heard that we were doing ABB, I was like, oh no, this is going to be horrible. We're just going to sit there and, you know, have all that gushy stuff. Don't bully, don't make other people feel bad. But this actually was a lot more than that, going in depth in the real life problems.
7: Gina Lovett is a student at Central Middle School of Science in Anchorage. She and other students seem to know being a jerk is a problem. I've known this since kindergarten. So why now, in middle school, are teachers spending so much time reinforcing this idea?
8: Do you think learning about bullying helps?
9: Actually, yes, I do.
7: This is my health teacher, Jana Walker.
9: I do think that learning about it helps because a lot of kids, the only information they're getting is from home. And or their neighborhood, or the music they listen to, or the TV that they watch, sitcoms that we watch, you know, the comedy, little half-hour comedies and stuff, those are full of people being bullies. But we think it's funny because they're making little verbal zingers at people, and we think it's funny and we laugh, but really if you think about it, they're saying horrible things to each other that would really hurt.
7: Miss Walker has a clear view of bullying. She was bullied as a kid for being a teacher's pet. Today she sees people being victimized in and outside of school. It's not just her students, it's adults being picked on as well. It seems as though we all have a general understanding of bullying, yet the problem hasn't gone away.
6: I believe the teachers need a class too, because it's sad going down the halls and seeing bullying and the teachers act like they don't even see it. So I don't know if they don't know how to tell the kids to stop, or if they don't understand what's going on in the schools.
7: Teachers do take classes. One program used in the Anchorage School District is called AVB, which stands for Aggressors, Victims, Bystanders. It's a national program that the U.S. Department of Education says is promising for middle school students. Since 1994, AVB has been used by over 1,500 schools nationwide. The Anchorage School District has a coordinator for AVB who helps the teachers learn the program. Despite the fact that teachers take classes and sometimes have been bullied, the language kids use to joke around and insult each other is different from the way things were when our teachers were young. This makes it challenging for adults to recognize the bullying. For example, when Miss Walker was a kid, the word tight meant something was bad. But when she heard the word tight again as a teacher, it meant good.
9: Unfortunately, a lot of times it's hard to know if it's serious or just being playful.
7: Jan Davis is the AVB coordinator. She says it can be difficult for kids to realize that they are bullying too. Davis says the AVB curriculum helps students and adults identify what's what.
10: This teaches kids a whole bunch of ways to get out of a situation while they're keeping face and saving face with other kids also, so no one is being victimized.
7: Students Gina Lovett and Shannon Croft say that AVB gives kids a chance to hear the lecture, "Don't be a bully," in a different way.
6: If they just sit there and tell us, "Don't bully," and don't let others be bullied, get a teacher, get help, that's not going
11: to
6: help.
11: But if you actually have to think and discuss and understand what's going on, it makes it a lot easier to stand up for someone in that kind of a situation.
6: Some classes that I've had before, they tell you, the whole thing by the book. If somebody's getting bullied, go get a teacher. Well, I like that in our AVB class, we're learning other ways than just that, because you can't always go get a teacher. If somebody's being bullied, you don't feel like you can talk to somebody, but you can learn how to stop it yourself.
7: Many students agree that AVB is teaching the students the right principles. John Boyack says it doesn't matter where you are. You can't wait around in the hallways and watch things escalate.
12: And it's not just on school grounds. Like, it's on the bus, too. And not just buses or the school. It's like bus stops and all that, all those other places where you see people from your school. It's not just the school building itself. It's wherever you meet those people. It's not confined to just this building.
7: AVB is not the only class that teaches students about bullying. Ms. Walker's health class uses a different curriculum.
9: The interviews and things that I show in class that I got from, was told to use from the district, I think they're really good. And hearing real life experiences and actually watching a movie where it's going on can be very powerful too than just talking about it, because then the kids actually see it.
7: No matter what the curriculum, there are some variables that just cannot be controlled. Some teachers communicate the message better than others.
11: One day we had to go to a different class and it wasn't nearly as interesting.
7: Ms. Davis and others are trying to liven up the classes by making interactive lessons that all teachers can use. Ms. Davis says almost every AVB lesson has a role-playing scenario.
10: Because it's like when you answer the phone, and if you always answer the phone, "Hello, this is a Davis residence," and then you're told the next day that you need to say something totally different, when it's not a habit, and you pick up the phone and you haven't practiced, you're going to go back to what you had to how you answered it to begin with.
7: Knowing how to act in a bullying situation should be part of everyone's routine. Just like Ms. Davis said, if you get that phone call and don't know what you should say, you're going to be lost. Remember, the phone is going to ring no matter what, just like there are always going to be bullies. With the Alaska Teen Media Institute, this is Chloe Chobel.
13: I moved here from Lander, Wyoming. I had never been to North Dakota. I knew there was a lot of money to be made up here, and I was in a bind down there in Lander, and just needed to get myself out of a bind. So I come up here and stuck my neck out, and I had two trucks, two old water trucks, and it was just me. And it actually got it going pretty good, I mean, we're just small, but we've been going good. We provide a very good service.
14: Are you worried?
13: I am a little bit, yeah. Yeah, because we got a lot on the line. I had one company man tell me that they needed to cut by about 10 to 15%. And so that's what we did for them. And then we had them after that, we had them for a couple more months, and then they stacked the rig out. So we don't have them anymore. So we've had to bring our prices down. We've done that, and of course we always do whatever it takes to stay alive and keep proceeding forward. This summer's gonna tell us. If we end up losing a couple more rigs, then I'm gonna have to lay some people off. Yeah.
14: So what do you think's gonna happen?
13: Well, there's a lot of people out there speculating, but we just hope for the best and that these prices will finally come back, and they'll go back to drilling again. We're just going to try to ride the tide out to continue doing business here in the Bakken area.
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16: 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Invisible, but vital to our world. Listen. The sounds of nature have inspired human music in cultures around the world and throughout the ages. These rhythmic and intricate waves are rolling over a jetty which juts into the San Francisco Bay at the northern tip of the city.

What you are hearing is known as the wave organ, a musical instrument built into the rocks of this jetty that is played by the tidal forces of the San Francisco Bay. The wave organ was inspired by the Aeolian harp, an early Greek instrument which was played by the wind. It was created in 1986 by sound artist Peter Richard and by two stonemasons, George Gonzalez and Thomas Lips. Here's how it works. A series of pipes up to 15 feet long are submerged in the water. Rising up from sea level, they vent through the stone. The sounds are produced by the swell of water rushing in and out of the pipes, vibrating and resonating the air inside of them. The wave organ allows us to eavesdrop on the changing tides as the Pacific Ocean mingles with the waters of the bay. The instrument's music changes with the ebb and flow of the tide, and high tide is the ideal time to listen. The sounds of nature have always influenced musical composition, but the wave organ is a bit different. In this case, humans created the instrument, but nature is the composer. For Earth Tones, this is Claire Schoen.

0: When I was young in first grade, in the first grade classroom, I lost my two front teeth 2 days in a row. I lost my first tooth at math and my second tooth at writing the following day. In math, I was right in the middle of a story problem, and I asked Mrs. Corcoran if I can go to the bathroom. The bathroom that I went to was the one closest to the old music room. The bathroom is right down the hallway. Turn to your right. Can you see it? Where was your closest bathroom? If you are a girl, please stand out of the boys' room. If you are a boy, you can go in. I want to get the tooth out badly, so I tugged and tucked, and I finally got it out. After that, I told all my friends. I lost my second tooth when I was in the middle of my snowman story.
1: I went outside before dinner and made a snowman. My mom called me in, but I told my mom that let me make a snowman.
0: I asked Mrs. Wood if I can go to the bathroom.
2: William, go to the bathroom and wash out your mouth.
0: When I went to the bathroom, I was so excited to get that tooth out. When I got there, I looked at the mirror and said, 1, 2, 3, and I yanked my tooth out. After I lost my tooth, I even told some people who were not in my class. I was walking around the lower school saying, I lost my two front teeth 2 days in a row. I put my tooth in a Ziploc bag because Mrs. Wood and Mrs. Washburn didn't give me a little treasure box. I got to write my name twice on the tooth chart. See the chalkboard? Look at the left side. That's where the tooth chart was. After school, I told my mom. She was very excited that I had lost another tooth. That's the story of William, who lost his two front teeth 2 days in a row.

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1: Hello, welcome to Newsday on the BBC World Service with Rob Young in London and me, Anne Soy, in Nairobi.
2: Just hours after Iran sent its counter-proposals to a US plan for potential peace talks, President Trump says Iran's response is totally unacceptable. We'll speak to a former American diplomat.
1: The White House said President Trump would apply pressure on his Chinese counterpart Xi Jinping over Iran. Nick Marsh on our business desk in Singapore will have more on that.
2: The US health authorities have said that one of the 17 Americans being repatriated from the Hanta virus-struck cruise ship, the MV Hondius, has tested positive. We'll speak to our correspondent in the Canary Islands, where the ship is docked.
1: And we'll go to Lebanon, where deadly Israeli strikes continue despite a fragile truce. That and more after the latest world news.
3: Live from NPR News in Washington, I'm Dan Ronan. President Trump on social media Sunday called Iran's response to the latest U.S. proposal to end the war in the Middle East unacceptable. Tehran gave its response to Pakistan, which is mediating the talks. NPR's Dia Hadid reports.
4: State-run agency, the Islamic Republic of Iran Broadcasting, says Iran's response remains consistent with previous positions. Readiness to continue a ceasefire that is largely held since early April in exchange for the opening of the Strait of Hormuz, that's a key global shipping route, and ending hostilities. The war began on February 28 when Israel and the United States launched airstrikes on Iran. Iran subsequently blocked the Strait of Hormuz, and then the U.S. imposed its own blockade. Iran's deputy speaker told state-run media that military operations would not open the strait. Dia Hadid, NPR News.
3: AAA said Sunday the nationwide average price for a gallon of unleaded regular gasoline declined by less than a penny. It is now $4.52 a gallon. That's 8 cents higher than a week ago. Meanwhile, Energy Secretary Chris Wright says the Trump administration is open to suspending the 8.3-cent federal motor fuel tax as a way to lower prices. He was on NBC's Meet the Press, and he was asked when fuel prices will fall.
5: I can say that when we start to get free flow of traffic through the Straits of Hormuz, energy prices will come down. And by ending Iran's ability to get a nuclear weapon, they are the biggest threat in the world to the flow of global energy.
3: However, transportation experts say suspending the fuel tax could cause a serious problem because the money in the Highway Trust Fund is used to fund billions of dollars in road and highway repairs as well as other transportation-related projects. A cruise ship at the center of the Hanta virus outbreak is now anchored off of Spain's Canary Islands. The passengers, including 17 Americans, are being flown home. One American has tested positive. Another has what is being called mild symptoms. NPR's Windsor Johnston reports.
6: The outbreak has flooded social media sites with posts falsely comparing Hanta virus to COVID-19 and spreading misleading claims about transmission. Dr. Seema Yasmin, a former CDC disease specialist, says the broader concern is the nation's weakened public health infrastructure.
7: We have seen the dismantling and defunding of public health, and we are not ready for the next emerging pathogen, the next flu. So people's concerns make sense.
6: Yasmin says U.S. withdrawal from the World Health Organization is another major concern. President Trump told reporters last week that the situation is, quote, under very good control. Windsor Johnston, NPR News.
3: And from Washington, this is NPR. A new poll shows Americans believe many members of Congress are just too old. NPR's Elena Moore reports on the latest findings from NPR, PBS West, and Marist.
8: The poll looked at support for maximum age limits and term limits for members of Congress, and it found that the vast majority of Americans, 8 in 10, support both. It's also got bipartisan backing. 78% of Democrats and 83% of Republicans like the idea of age caps, and similar amounts support term limits. 18-year-old Michael Hatch of Eudora, Kansas, feels that way about leaders in Washington.
9: They just might be out of touch. You got 70, 80-year-olds in Congress running the country. It's not representing people like me.
8: But support for age and term limits goes past young folks. The generation with the most support, Gen X, folks in their late 40s to early 60s. Elena Moore, NPR News.
3: President Trump this week will visit China's capital, Beijing, for a three-day state visit and meetings with China's President Xi Jinping. Trump is scheduled to arrive in Beijing late Wednesday and meet with Xi Thursday morning and again Thursday night for a state dinner. The two leaders will also have a working lunch planned for Friday before Trump's departure. The war in Iran, trade negotiations, and other economic issues are on the agenda, along with artificial intelligence. Senator Jack Reed of Rhode Island, the top Democrat on the Senate Armed Services Committee, said Trump is going into the meeting with Xi in a, quote, terribly weakened condition because of the Iran war. This is Trump's second trip to China. And this is NPR News.
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2: Thanks very much indeed for that bulletin. 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
1: Coming up, we'll discuss the ongoing crisis in the Persian Gulf in a bit, but we'll also head to Lebanon to hear about demolitions carried out by Israeli forces, and also go to Tenerife for the latest on the outbreak of hantavirus.
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0: Union did not directly reference the proposal or its response, but said we'll never bow our heads before the enemy, and if talk of dialogue or negotiation arises, it does not mean surrender or retreat. Well, I've been speaking to James Gilmore, former American ambassador to the Organization for Security and Cooperation in Europe.
1: Well, I think we're not yet getting anywhere. I think the United States got themselves into a war in which they're going to try to achieve an outcome through the use of force. And that force is either air bombing, air attacks, or a blockade against their economics. And the question remains outstanding, is that going to be enough to bring Iran to the point where they're willing to concede some very important issues? So far, not. So far, the Iranians are behaving almost as though they're winners. And I think that they're not yet losers, frankly. And I think that this negotiation is going to go on for some time, in my view.
0: There's been no formal extension to the ceasefire, though. Do you think that matters or not?
1: No, I think that the two parties are going to do whatever they need to do. And right now, nobody wants to be bombing Iran, so I think it'll not be bombed for a while. But I think that if the Americans believe that the application of military force is the only thing that can work, then it may start again. I think that your listeners ought to keep your eye on four things that are very important, because that's frankly the basis of the whole conflict. And one, and most importantly, is the nuclear capacity for Iran. Number two is the Strait of Hormuz, which has now become the key issue. Number three, the long-distance ballistic missiles, if any. And then four, ultimate regime change. And that's nowhere in the offering. There's nothing that's going on now that's going to create regime change. And from the American point of view, and the Israeli point of view for that matter, they need to have a friendly government in Iran. And this ain't it.
0: Well, when it comes to the issue of regime change, Donald Trump did say a few weeks ago he had effectively changed the regime, or it appears to be a more hardline one than the one that was in place before the war began. It seems that to Donald Trump, the most important issue is reopening the Strait of Hormuz. Do you see a deal being done to reopen that vital waterway, particularly for oil and gas shipments, and the other issues get put to one side?
1: The Iranians would like to do that. But the most important thing is the Iranians are trying to negotiate an understanding worldwide that they control the Strait of Hormuz. And I think that's not acceptable to the Americans, shouldn't be acceptable to the United Kingdom either. That is a game changer if that's allowed to stay in place. So they're right now pretending they're negotiating, but really what they're doing is standing by their control of the Strait, which I don't believe is in anybody's best interest except the Iranians.
0: Well, we did have two American naval vessels and two commercial vessels crossed through the strait last week. It almost led to a resumption of the conflict. If these talks don't go anywhere, would you expect the Americans to flex their military muscle again in the strait?
1: I think the Americans are going to have to assess their options here. But the difficulty is that there are some fundamental things here that were legitimate reasons for doing a strike, quite frankly. Israeli advice notwithstanding, the Americans have really been under threat by these people for many, many years. So the big picture is that these folks need to not be in a position to do that. But ultimately, the four issues that I'm talking about are the real issues that are up on the table. And one thing we know for sure, and that is that with a regime this hostile, if they're going to remain that kind of government, it's simply unacceptable for them to have a nuclear weapon and threaten Israel or threaten the rest of the Middle East, or even ultimately with a long-term missile threaten some American interests. And by the way, it's easier to hit Britain with a missile than it is the United States.
0: From what you're saying, though, it sounds as if it's highly unlikely that the two governments would be able to come to a deal where both can walk away reasonably content.
1: This is not very different from my view of the Ukrainian-Russian conflict, for that matter. They're diametrically opposed interests here. That's why there's been a military conflict. And, you know, somebody is going to have to give it up. And I think that the American position and that of our allies is really not negotiable. You simply cannot give in to them on charging tolls and being in control of the Strait of Hormuz. You just can't do that. And you can't allow them to have a nuclear weapon. Not now, not 20 years from now, not ever.
0: But if bombing most of the country's military sites, if killing most of the leadership doesn't get Iran to change its position, then what will?
1: The Western powers, they may be frustrated with President Trump, but they're going to have to bring the full force of the Western West against this one country and isolate it from its Chinese and Russian supporters and bring the country to bay. And that will probably cost a lot of soldiers. Therefore, it's imperative that the Western countries led by the United States must make the public case as to the danger that is involved here. And so far, I think

0: have been too ambiguous.
1: So you're talking
0: but
1: about
0: this,
1: a ground invasion, are you?
0: I'm talking about whatever's necessary to bring the four issues to a resolution. And I hope it's not a ground invasion, but that's what's worked. That's always worked down through history. You have to really take the people that are there and get them out. The population is not going to be able to do it. I think there was a misapprehension that somehow if the top leadership were killed, that the public would rise up and take charge of their own country. And that just doesn't happen in an authoritarian dictatorship.
1: Iran and China are close diplomatically. They are regarded as allies, and Donald Trump is going to Beijing on Thursday. Do you think he'll be attempting to make the case to President Xi Jinping that China should distance itself from Iran? Because China does get an awful lot of its oil from Iran.
0: Never look at what leaders are doing or saying or whether they're being friendly or not. Look at the interests of the respective countries. And China at this point has a clear set of interests. And I think that they're very happy that the United States is tied down in the Middle Eastern war. This is a moment of great diplomacy, opportunity and risk. Frankly, I wish the trip were not occurring. I think that it's premature with the fighting and the issues unresolved in the Middle East.
1: Former U.S. Ambassador to the Organization for Security and Cooperation in Europe, James Gilmore.
2: Well, as you've just been hearing there, U.S. President Donald Trump is preparing for talks with his Chinese counterpart Xi Jinping on Wednesday, with Iran likely to be high on the agenda. Let's now cross over to Singapore. Business desk there, Nick Marsh, is standing by. Now, Nick, this meeting's already been delayed by a month due to the war in Iran. How will both sides approach this?
3: Yeah, and well, look, as you just heard there, Iran and China, I mean, I wouldn't describe them as very strong political allies, but they do have a pretty solid working relationship. Iran sells nearly all of its oil, essentially, to China. China's not massively reliant on it. It can, you know, it gets oil from other places, but it does get it cheaply. And in return, China then sells goods and services and some military assistance as well to Iran. So it's a relationship that is in both sides' interests. The White House has already said that Donald Trump is going to apply pressure on China to try and to essentially advocate for it in the Middle East. On Iran. That's very unlikely, to be perfectly honest with you, because China doesn't want instability in the Middle East, and it'd rather a more peaceful Middle East to protect its own economic and commercial interests. But at the same time, China also doesn't mind the fact that the US is tied up with this war, right, which has been, you know, hugely politically and economically problematic for the United States. So when it comes to this meeting at the end of the week, China is in definitely a more stable, possibly stronger diplomatic position than the US is.
2: And on the question of trade, what can we expect from this summit?
3: Yeah, so this is really the big issue. Representatives from both sides pretty high up are meeting in Seoul starting tomorrow. That's where the groundwork's going to be laid. The big issue really is tariffs. So at the moment, they're quite low. It's about 10% tariff on Chinese exports. They'll probably stay. We'll have to, remains to be seen, but they'll probably stay, but still quite low. In return, the United States is going to want China to promise not to put export controls on critical materials and that sort of thing. It's in both sides' interest, really, not to get to where we were last year with this escalating trade war, with triple-figure tariffs being threatened on both sides. But at the same time, both sides need to protect their national interests when it comes to, artificial intelligence, computer chips and that kind of thing. I'm not expecting a huge amount to be announced at the end of the week, but definitely a stabilisation of ties.
2: Many thanks, Nick Marsh.
3: All right, then. Cheers.
1: More now on the outbreak of hantavirus, which is now being confirmed among several of the cruise ship's passengers. The US Department of Health and Human Services has said that one of the 17 Americans who was repatriated from the hantavirus-struck cruise ship, the MV Hondius, has tested positive for the transmissible Andes strain of the virus. Here's Anne Remoyne, a professor of epidemiology at UCLA Fielding School of Public Health in the US.
4: it shouldn't be a complete surprise to anybody. I do think that we anticipated, I mean, that's why we're quarantining people who are potentially who've been exposed and going to isolate anybody who's sick. And the facility where the Americans are going to be going right now, the National Quarantine Unit at the University of Nebraska Medical Center, is literally built for this purpose. It's really good news that that's where these people are going, because it has been purpose-built for this kind of situation.
2: Now, the French Prime Minister has also said that one of the passengers repatriated from that cruise ship in the Atlantic has also shown symptoms. Spain says more than 90 of the 150 passengers on that ship have now been returned to their home countries. Three people have died of the rodent spread disease and several others who'd shown symptoms were evacuated for treatment. Joining me now from Tenerife in the Canary Islands is the BBC's Guy Hedgecoe. Welcome to the programme. Now, what can you tell us about these latest cases?
5: Hello. Well, the French case was a one of the five French passengers who were evacuated from the boat yesterday. And while this French passenger was travelling, was actually on the flight to Paris to be repatriated, this man started developing symptoms on the flight. And so on his arrival, he has been put under special observation. Those passengers were going to go into quarantine anyway, but obviously, given that he has developed symptoms, he is going to be under sort of special observation, and he's one of those 94 passengers who was evacuated yesterday from the boat.
2: And when we spoke last week about once it was confirmed that the cruise ship was going to dock in the Canary Islands, there had been some discomfort expressed from there. But given how everything has been conducted, what's the public sentiment?
5: Well, certainly, yeah, in the build-up to the arrival of the boat, there was a lot of unease among locals. A lot of people I spoke to said that they were worried about this. They thought that the boat was going to potentially pose some kind of health risk. There was a possibility that the virus could spread onto the island. Memories of COVID still very fresh here in the Canary Islands. It had a huge impact here. And so people were worried. I think the fact that the authorities gave so much information and took so many measures to make sure that there was no contact between local people and the passengers when they came onto land, and that the passengers spent very little time on land before taking their flights, I think that has reassured people to a certain extent. And they've been following this quite closely. I think the people of Tenerife, it's received a lot of attention. So I think they have been reassured by it. Obviously, the news that, you know, some passengers have been developing symptoms is worrying. Certainly, I think local people have been at least partially reassured by the measures that they have seen taken by the authorities.
2: And there was that very personal letter from the executive director of the World Health Program, the World Health Organization, and who actually came to Tenerife. Was that of any reassurance to the people there?
5: Well, that's right. Yeah, he posted this letter on social media and addressing it to the people of Tenerife just before the boat's arrival. I mean, I think that was in response to the worries that he had seen. We also had three Spanish government ministers on the island yesterday. And that gives you an idea as to how seriously the government was taking this. They felt they had to demonstrate that they were taking very rigorous measures. I think that letter from Tedros Ghebreyesus, the WHO head, it may have helped, I think, the idea that this was an international official saying this, coming to the island, taking these measures and speaking directly to the people. I'm sure it would have had some kind of impact on the people of Tenerife.
2: Guy Hedgecoe, many thanks for speaking to us.
1: 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A reminder of some of our other headlines this hour. The authorities in Iran have released the Nobel Peace Prize winner Narges Mohammadi on bail following growing alarm about her health. Last week, her supporters warned she could die in prison after suffering two suspected heart attacks earlier this year. And Israel's Prime Minister Benjamin Netanyahu has said he hopes his country can gradually move away from the huge financial support it currently receives from the United States.
2: Time now for some sports news with Isaac Fennell.
6: Here, Arsenal took a giant step towards their first Premier League title in 22 years. They beat West Ham United 1-0 and pushed the Hammers closer to relegation. In a tense game, Leandro Trossard got the winner for the Gunners. West Ham did think they had an equaliser late on through Callum Wilson, but that goal was ruled out as VAR judged that goalkeeper David Raya had been fouled in the build-up. The Gunners now are 5 points clear of Manchester City. Meanwhile, in Spain, Barcelona beat Real Madrid 2-0 in El Clasico to seal the title. Their 29th La Liga. They've done it with three games to spare. In basketball, Victor Wembanyama was ejected in Game 4 of the San Antonio Spurs playoff match against the Minnesota Timberwolves. A Frenchman swinging an elbow in the jaw of Wolves forward Naz Reid. The referees deeming it to be excessive contact. The Wolves tied the series 2-2, 114-109. That finished. Earlier on, the New York Knicks thrashed the Philadelphia 76ers 144-114 to sweep their series and progress to the Eastern Conference Finals. And separately, the Washington Wizards will pick first in June's NBA draft. They won the draft lottery. More sport from me in around about 30 minutes' time.
2: Looking forward to that. Many thanks, Isaac.
1: Let's return to Lebanon now, where 39 people have been killed in another day of intense Israeli strikes. Most attacks came in the south of the country, with the Israeli military saying it was hitting infrastructure and people linked to Hezbollah, the Iranian-backed militia and political party. Well, one site targeted in recent weeks is the border village of Yaroun, where many residents have fled. We can speak now to Angèle Khoury, an architect and urban planner at the Free University of Brussels, whose family home in Yaroun has been demolished. Welcome to the programme. Just tell us, Angèle, what you know about your family home.
7: Good morning, Rob, and thank you for having me. So my home was destroyed on the 2nd of May, but it was after, like, the town was dying since the 25th of April. Until our house was demolished, like the rest of the houses. It was bulldozered with cold blood after like 2 weeks of suffering. And we discovered that by analyzing satellite maps and looking at pictures taken from the neighboring villages. So,
1: And did you have any family members who had been in Yaroun until the war started?
7: No. So my mom, she was like living in Yaroun, and she had to flee with the rest of the people. And everyone left on the 1st of March, so no one was in the town. Everyone was forced to leave.
1: What do you know about the activity of Hezbollah in Yaroun, whether any members of Hezbollah had, for example, gone into the property after your mother had left?
7: No, I don't think so, because since day one, the Israeli army invaded Yaroun and there was no military action reported. So I'm pretty sure that the village was empty and there was no military action happening. But even if there was, I mean, there's no reason to systematically destroy all the houses, because it was not like a collateral damage of a battle. It was something planned happening, and it was obvious, especially that our house is, if you see it, it's really isolated and you cannot access it easily. Even the bulldozer had to really destroy all the houses around it to get into it. So no, I don't think so.
1: The Israeli military said that Hezbollah had used one part of the village to launch rockets multiple times during the war.
7: So we are on the frontier. So if they did it in the last war, so now what, they are revenging back? Because our town was halfly like destroyed before. And there was no reason to continue destroying the others. I mean, my house and the houses of my town families and neighbors, they are not like a military basis for anything. They are like innocent people.
1: So we've had the Israeli Defense Forces say that it operates in accordance with the law of armed conflict and doesn't allow the destruction of property unless there is an imperative military necessity. And we have had the Israeli Defense Minister, Israel Katz, ask his forces to accelerate the destruction of Lebanese homes near the border because Israel is concerned about Hezbollah continuing to fire rockets into northern Israel. Do you think your family will ever be able to move back to Yarun?
7: I hope so, actually. This is our biggest fear, that we will not be able to go back. And this is our town, our houses, our land, and we have all the right to come back. So I really hope that we can come back and rebuild our houses and our town.
1: And how is your mother? Where is she?
7: She's in Beirut, like the rest of the town, like in Beirut. So my mom is in Beirut, and the people from my town are whether in Beirut or the neighboring villages.
1: And is she able to stay with relatives or friends? Where is she staying?
7: No, we have an apartment in Beirut, luckily, and she's staying there.
1: And what are her thoughts about what's happened in Yarun?
7: So she's devastated like everyone else. And I know that she's in pain as well, but she's very high-spirited. So she has this big hope that we will come back and we will rebuild and we will relive there. So, yeah.
1: Well, thanks so much for talking to us. Really appreciate your time. That's Angèle Khoury, who's an architect and urban planner at the Free University of Brussels, whose family home is in Yarun, and they say from satellite images believe it has been destroyed. You're with Newsday on the BBC World Service.
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2: The French President Emmanuel Macron has said that the era of French sphere of influence in Francophone Africa is over.
1: The British Prime Minister's future looks precarious after poor local election results.
2: And we'll hear why one American woman has decided to leave the country after her husband was deported. But first, this news.
12: BBC News with Neil Nunes. The U.S. Department of Health and Human Services has said one of the 17 Americans being repatriated from the hantavirus-hit cruise ship MV Hondius has tested positive for the transmissible Andes strain of the virus. Another has shown mild symptoms. President Trump has dismissed Iran's response to the U.S. plan for potential peace talks. He called Tehran's counterproposals totally unacceptable. Sources in Iran, quoted by the semi-official news agency Tasnim, said Mr. Trump's reaction did not matter at all. The authorities in Iran have released the Nobel Peace Prize winner Narges Mohammadi on bail following growing alarm about her health. She had two suspected heart attacks earlier this year. Israel's Prime Minister Benjamin Netanyahu has said he hopes his country can gradually move away from the huge financial support it currently receives from the United States. In an interview with CBS News, he said Israel was hoping to strengthen links with countries in the Gulf instead. Taiwan has said it hopes there are no surprises when the U.S. President Donald Trump pays a three-day visit to China later this week. Taiwan's foreign minister said on Monday that Taipei was confident in its relations with the U.S. The former Prime Minister of Thailand, Thaksin Shinawat, has said he feels relief after being released from prison on parole. The 76-year-old served just part of his one-year jail sentence for corruption and abuse of power. A political prisoner in Venezuela held in jail since February has been found dead. The former city councillor, Jose Manuel Garcia, accused of fraud and extortion, was found in Anaco police station in the northeast of the country. That's the latest BBC World News.
2: Thank you for that summary. 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
1: Coming up this half an hour, you'll hear stories from Kenya, from here in the UK and from Thailand. We'll also be heading to the US city where four football teams, including England and Argentina, will be based during the upcoming FIFA World Cup. 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
2: And we start now with a major gathering in Kenya called the Africa Forward Summit, taking place here in Nairobi. The two-day meeting brings together business leaders and government officials from France and the African continent and marks the first time it's being held in an English-speaking African country. Organisers want to deepen cooperation between Africa and France, with talks focusing on investment, trade, sustainable development and innovation. Well, earlier I spoke to Louis Marguerite, the CEO of Business France, the agency that supports French companies expanding internationally. He began by telling me why his organization is attending.
13: The French economic team, led by Business France and other participants, and I'm very honored to lead this French public agency. We are here in neighbor because we share with Kenya, with East Africa, the Indian Sea, with our the French territories overseas, the Mayotte Island and the Réunion Island. And we are here to make the maximum matching French companies between Kenyan companies and between African companies. We have more than 800 B2B business-to-business and B2G business-to-government meetings that are organized tomorrow and the day after tomorrow. And it's very important for us.
2: What will success look like for Business France?
13: The success is measured, first of all, by the number of the meeting that we do organize and of the number of companies that we currently to support today and in the future. So we do support more than 2,100 French companies within the African continent. And I'm sure that these figures could be increased by up to 3,000 and maybe more in the future. So we have concrete results, and I'm sure that we will have concrete results in the future.
2: What's the distribution of these 2,100 companies like on the continent between Francophone and Anglophone Africa?
13: Of course, we have a historical position, I would say influence, which is in the West Africa with the Francophone area. We see in this eastern part of the African continent of new trend in different sectors. We have here more than 140 French companies that are in place here in Kenya. It was less than 440 companies more than 10 years ago. So it shows that there is something that is new for this part of the continent. Kenya is the second economy of the eastern part of the Africa, and we see new projects in agricultural sector, in tech sector, in industrial as well. So we have to push these new trends, and it's important for us to be here one more time as neighbor of Indian Ocean Sea. And the particularity of Business France is to organize, to support, to identify the both ways to create jobs on the both sides of the seas, I would say, and in France, continental France as well.
2: And you mentioned the historical ties that France has to Francophone Africa, and that relationship has come under strain in recent years. There are political reasons for that, but obviously it affects business. How differently are you going to approach your business engagements in this other part of Africa, in the Anglophone side of Africa?
13: of course, we know that political reasons can affect the business. I mean, I'm French and I know that political reasons has influence in the French economy, obviously. But still, we remain, of course, in the western part of Africa. By the way, I mean, our head office of the sub-Saharan African region is based in Abidjan, in Ivory Coast. So we remain with strong position in the infrastructure, in energy. So we are glad to remain in the western part of Africa. But still, my point is we have to develop business in a very practical way, which means that what is important for companies in the both sides of in the European continent and African continent is to be very pragmatic, not only to push the doors of embassies, the doors of ministry, which is, by the way, important, but still, what kind of business we can create. It's not only a question of export, meaning that we're gonna sell a French product or French services here in Africa, but also to see how we can develop a different value-added chain in terms of mixed business and a kind of win-win agreements. As soon as you have companies and international, I mean, Business France can support you to develop your business. What is important is to have a local team, as we have here in Nairobi, in Kenya, in Abidjan as well, in other parts in Africa. What is important for us is to have a correct and proper matching. We'll have 800 meetings, B2B and B2G meetings, maybe one third of it, maybe half of it. We'll have some concrete results in terms of business.
2: Why now there is China? America is also here in a big way, trying to also reinvent itself. It sounds like it's a crowded field, must be very competitive for you. What are you doing differently?
13: So now you can compare, and I'm sure that you will see that we have some proper assets. The first thing is that Kenya is the second economy of the eastern part of the Africa. So speaking about Africa in itself doesn't mean anything. I mean, there is African countries with different histories. Treating eastern part of Africa without speaking about Kenya doesn't make sense. So that's the first reason. The second reason is to show that it's not a summit like the other one, with financing coming from head offices in Paris or head offices in capitals in Europe or in the USA. No, we are here to organize and to support matching between companies. It shows that it has changed. And the questions you raise shows that it's in itself an answer to your question.
2: That's the CEO of Business France, Louis Maguerit, speaking to me earlier on this meeting that is underway here in Nairobi. And today they will be having many of those business meetings happening right in town at the University of Nairobi, Rob.
1: And you were at that diplomatic shindig yesterday, weren't you? Enjoying a few canapés, I'm sure. Did you bump into President Macron at all?
2: Well, President Macron arrived in the evening. We haven't really seen him. And as you can imagine, many people would want to see him. But many roads are also closed around town because of that. He and at least 30 other heads of state should be in Nairobi today and tomorrow for this meeting that is very important for France, as well as for Kenya. And we're receiving messages. Ikayu Wilson from Soroti, Uganda, says that some Francophone countries have turned their backs on France, so France are turning elsewhere for raw materials and markets, getting those cooperation agreements.
1: And Amir in Sudan says Africa should pursue unity and ensure all agreements serve African prosperity and self-determination, not the interests of former colonial powers seeking to exploit its resources. And I'm sure Anna will be trying to track down President Macron later on with wielding her microphone, attempting to get
2: Fingers
1: him here
2: crossed.
1: On Newsday.
2: Yes.
1: Now, the front pages of the British newspapers this Monday morning make pretty grim reading for the British Prime Minister, Sir Keir Starmer. The front page of the left-leaning newspaper, the Daily Mirror, is change before it's too late, because Labour had a dire set of local election results on Friday and Saturday, and there are calls within his own party for the Prime Minister to go. We can speak now to Paul Richards, who is a former special advisor to the party under the former Prime Ministers Tony Blair and Gordon Brown, also author of How to Win an Election. Welcome to the programme. What do you think? Do you think the British Prime Minister's days are numbered?
14: Hello, good morning. Well, I have an unfashionable view right now, which is I don't think they are. And the reason I say that is because we have a parliamentary system. So the results of local elections or opinion polls or things on social media do not determine who the prime minister is. He's Starmer is 2 years into a 4.5-5 year term, so he's got every mandate to stay. And secondly, there isn't an obvious contender in the wings. Usually in these situations, there's somebody snapping at the heels and is the obvious person to take over. But for Labour, that's not true. There are sort of three, four, possibly including Andy Burnham, who's not even a member of Parliament, who might like the job. But there isn't an obvious person like there was with Gordon Brown waiting to take over from Tony Blair. So it's very hard in the Labour Party to get rid of a sitting Prime Minister. The Constitution is not the same as other parties like the Conservatives.
1: Okay, so
14: for
1: these reasons,
14: I think it's more likely...
1: For technical reasons, in a sense. Do you think he should go?
14: Constitutional reasons. Well, I think it would be a disaster if the results were terrible for Labour, but an idea you then just walk away and say, well, fair enough. You know, all the same problems facing Britain would still be there, except you'd have had weeks of chaos. The bond markets would have tanked. Finance would be up in the air. The public will not thank a government which decides to look inwards and have a big row with itself just at that moment. And, you know, whatever the messages were coming from the doorsteps of England, Scotland and Wales over the last week, it wasn't have a big leadership contest and talk to yourselves for 3 or 4 weeks. So I just think it would be it's very foolish, I think, and an easy solution. All the problems of, you know, sluggish growth, war in Ukraine, all the stuff we know about would all still be there in a few weeks' time with a different leader. So, you know, it's a seemingly easy answer to the problem, but it's not. And I think Starmer, I'm assuming he's going to, you know, stay put. He said he would. He's making a big speech later today. The government's legislative programme is being played out on Wednesday and the King's speech in Parliament. You know, I just feel people want us to get on with it and deliver the change, not...
1: Well, you say deliver the change as if it's obvious what kind of change Labour's attempting to deliver. I was speaking to loads of different people over the last few days who say they just don't know what the government's for.
14: Yes, I think that's fair. I think that's fair that people are saying, OK, you know, we voted for this and that. Where is it? In a sort of social media age of instant gratification, I think government clashes up against that because government is slow, sometimes sclerotic, sometimes frustrating. People want to see the change faster. But, you know, the NHS is turning around now. The National Health Service is turning around. We are getting the potholes filled eventually. There are more police being recruited. But this kind of big change does take time, and people just sort of will see it, I think, by the time of the next election, which is at the end of the 4 year cycle. But it may be coming a bit slow for people's you know, attention spans, but which is fair, you know. And I think Starmer later will say, yeah, we need to get on with it. You know, we can't hang around. The scale of the problem demands urgency.
1: And the scale of the challenge, though, to try to become popular again is immense, isn't it? I mean, you've studied elections and political history. Do you think it is possible? Is there a historical precedent for a prime minister coming back from such appallingly low opinion poll ratings to win a next election?
14: Well, there are. I mean, you're right. Labour is in a terrible situation right now with these, you know, these.
1: What's the precedent?
14: Well, Mrs. Thatcher, for example, was then going to be deposed in 1980 by her own party because she was so deeply unpopular after winning in 79. And she went on to have a landslide in 83. Tony Blair lost about 900 councillors in 1999. And people were saying, oh, he's a busted flush. He went on to win two more. And around the world, similarly, politicians have been the great, you know, comebacks. People like Mitterrand have had great comebacks from a low position in the polls. So it is doable. I mean, I'm not saying it's easy or likely even, but it is doable.
1: Thanks very much indeed. Paul Richards there, he's a former special advisor to a couple of Labour governments, also the author of How to Win an Election, a book maybe Keir Starmer may want to pick up.
2: Well, that's one prime minister under pressure, but here's the story of another, the former prime minister of Thailand, Thaksin Shinawat. He has been released from prison on parole. The 76-year-old served just part of his one-year sentence for corruption and abuse of power. He will have to wear an electronic monitor for the remaining 4 months. We can now go to Bangkok and speak to the BBC Southeast Asia correspondent, Jonathan Head. Welcome to the programme. Now, the former prime minister is now a free man. What has he been saying about and what scenes have people been witnessing there?
15: Well, he was greeted by his quite extensive family when he came out of prison. They've been visiting him, of course, while he's there. He came out with a regulation prison haircut, quite a short one, and was whisked straight off to have the ankle bracelet put on him, which is a condition of his release. He was greeted, as we always see at any event relating to him or his party, these dedicated red-shirted supporters. Now, Thaksin Shinawat still has a very deep and loyal following in large parts of the country, people who believe he was the one man who lifted the living standards of poorer Thais and revived the economy when he first came to power 25 years ago. And those memories ensure that he's still a hugely popular figure in parts of the country. He's very divisive, of course. Many Thais dislike him intensely as well. So he got a very rousing reception. The big question, though, is what role will he play? He's 76 years old. And, you know, he's had many comebacks. Remember, he was ousted from power by a military coup 20 years ago and spent much of the intervening time in exile, and yet still managed to be a very significant political player, and his party kept on winning elections. The problem he faces is that his party is now a much diminished political force. It came third in the most recent election. The voters seem to have lost their belief that Thaksin can fix all their problems. And, you know, he's seen that time and again when he tries to push for change and his party gets close to power, that Thailand's conservative institutions like the courts often step in and act against him. So I think he may need some time to reflect on whether he once again becomes a very big figure in Thailand or whether he steps back and lets a younger generation of people in his party take the limelight.
2: So he still maintains some popularity, as you say, but is a divisive figure. Remind us why he was imprisoned.
15: He faced three convictions while he was in exile related to his time in power when he was first in office more than 20 years ago. They related to one was a land ownership case, one was about nominees. Essentially, it was corruption and abuse of power. Now, he always argued these were politically motivated charges brought against him by his opponents who had supported the coup that ousted him. He's always maintained that. But as a condition of him coming back from exile, he badly wanted to be back in Thailand. 3 years ago, a deal was done with his conservative opponents, with people close to the palace, for example, whereby he could come back and his party was going to get back into government. It seems he thought he wouldn't have to serve any of that sentence. When he arrived back in Thailand, they said, actually, you've got to spend a year in prison. He'd never been into a prison cell before. He did go to prison for less than 1 day, but then managed to get sent to a police hospital for the next several months, for 6 months, before he was released on parole. Last year, a court decided that was a ruse, that he had not served his sentence, so they said he needed to do it. Now, that was a sign of how much people, the power had shifted against him, that the courts were willing to do that. I think many people thought Thaksin would never spend a single day in prison. Well, he's now just spent 8 months, and we'll see whether that's changed his view of the role he should play in the country.
2: And even as he leaves prison, he'll have to wear that monitor for 4 more months. Many thanks, Jonathan Head there.
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6: Yeah, so the game between West Ham and Arsenal came down to a massive call by the officials.
16: West Ham number 19.
6: Yeah, that's how it finished, 1-0 to the Gunners. But that call at the end of the match, video assistant referee Darren England adjudging that Pablo had fouled Arsenal keeper David Raya in the build-up to what West Ham thought was a Callum Wilson equaliser. It really was a monumental decision at the top and bottom of the Premier League. It's given Arsenal a buffer at the top of the table over Manchester City, and it has denied West Ham respite at the bottom. And as you can imagine, it's split opinion from both camps. Here's what Arsenal's goal scorer Leandro Trossard had to say.
17: I didn't see what happened with the foul on David, because I was in the pack as well, but he was quite convincing that it was a foul, so I was quite relieved at that moment, because I thought it would be a foul, but obviously you never know what VAR and the ref is going to do.
6: Yeah, and then We heard from West Ham captain Jarrod Bowen, who was pretty disappointed.
18: When you're looking at a screen for 5 minutes, in the end you're going to find something that you've been sent over there to look at. There's a lot of grappling, there's a lot of holding in the box. Like I said, if you look long enough, I'm sure you'll find something that, you know, will give the goal against us. Do I think it's the right decision? No, but, you know, we have to accept it.
6: Lots of people talking about this story. There is a great article from our chief football writer, Phil McNulty. It looks at how this huge call could come to define the Premier League season. In Spain, Barcelona beat Real Madrid 2-0 in El Clasico to seal their title, the 29th in their history. They've done it with 3 games to spare. Really emotional moment at the Nou Camp. Just before the match, Barca announced that their manager, Hansi Flick, had lost his father. A minute silence was held before the game, with players wearing black armbands during the match.
19: This morning, you know, my mum called me and she said that my father passed away. And so I think about, should I hide it or should I speak with my team? Because for me, it's like a family. And I said, okay, I want to. Get the information also to the players, and what they are doing was unbelievable. I never will forget this moment, and I'm really happy and really proud about everyone, every player in the team, my staff around, and the club.
6: Yeah, really emotional. Hansi Flick there. He said it was a day that he would never forget. The FIFA World Cup is a month away. A few more games to go in the European leagues before the players head out to the training camps before the matches begin on the 11th of June. England has chosen Kansas City as its base. It's making use of a facility which belongs to the MLS team Sporting Kansas City. And England aren't alone in choosing the city as their home for the tournament. 4 teams in total, including the champions Argentina, will be based there. And our correspondent, Will Grant, went to Kansas City to see what the players and their travelling supporters can expect.
20: Kansas City takes its football seriously. For years, that meant the American football team, the Kansas City Chiefs, who've won 3 out of the last 6 Super Bowl finals. Now, though, football in the British sense of the word is starting to break through too. In fact, the city bills itself as the soccer capital of America.
21: It is, yeah. We have the best teams and we have the most support for the women and the best leagues. We are ready for the World Cup.
22: Yeah, the fans really embrace soccer here. So football's big, obviously, with the Chiefs. The Royals have done well, but yeah, we'd love to see more soccer. Let's bring it on.
23: Absolutely. Oh yeah, it was in 94. It'll be even bigger this time. It's going to be, people don't know what's coming. It's going to be crazy.
20: What's coming are 4 national teams. Holders Argentina, England, the Netherlands and Algeria, who have all chosen Kansas City as their World Cup training base.
24: There you go. Right out here?
25: Oh, wow. Man.
24: Yeah. I mean, it really is such a treat to have this level of a facility for our second team and our academy system.
20: I was shown around the England camp, called Swope Soccer Village, by Jarrod Beltzer of the MLS side Sporting Kansas City.
24: It used to be our first team facility as well. Yeah. We've hosted the Kansas City women's soccer team here before they moved. So really, you can't tell the story of soccer in Kansas City without Swope Soccer Village in this facility.
26: Goodwill, 1-4-1.
20: The grass training pitches are off limits, kept pristine for the England players. But the AstroTurf was free, and fortunately I brought my boots to test it out for Harry Kane and his teammates.
26: Yes, sir. Yes, sir. It doesn't have to be pretty. It just has to cross the line to be a goal.
24: Okay.
26: That's it.
24: Well, it certainly wasn't pretty.
20: The facility is undoubtedly world class, even if my football skills are not. The England manager, Thomas Tuchel, is said to have particularly liked its intimate setting.
27: We have 155 degrees and 105, so it's not the cold.
20: But Argentina are training in the Compass Minerals Performance Centre, used by Sporting Kansas City's first team. It's one of the top football facilities in the United States, possibly the world. But the hosts insist no one's getting any favouritism.
0: to get three of the top seven clubs in the world is astonishing, and I credit to the facilities.
20: Jake Reed is the CEO of Sporting Kansas City and the vice president of the city's World Cup 2026 committee.
0: For us, it's how do we show the world what we already know, which is Kansas City's a hidden gem, great place to be, great place to live, plenty to do. I think when you think of America, you think of the coast of LA and New York, and we're kind of flyover country, as we joke. And how do we change that with the World Cup here in a couple of weeks?
3: My name is Scott Umshine. We're at Scott's Kitchen in Kansas City, Missouri.
20: Kansas City's other big passion is barbecue. Locals are very proud of their brisket, ribs, and what they call burnt ends, the smoked caramelized cubes of beef.
3: He's grabbing some ribs there.
20: If England do venture out of the hotel, Scott Umshine, the owner of Scott's Kitchen, says he'll prepare the players his signature dishes.
3: I'm sure with the high nutrition diet and everything else that they're doing to play football, that having a sandwich or a rib is probably not going to hurt them. I mean, they came here for a reason, right? They chose Kansas City.
20: There's a real buzz growing ahead of the first match. People here are excited to showcase their heritage during this World Cup, from sports to jazz. Expect the Midwestern hospitality to be on full show, as Kansas City strives to ensure players and fans alike feel that they're in good hands.
2: The BBC's Will Grant reporting there from Kansas City. And Rob, Isaac, it sounds like we're going to have to make a decision about whether we're going to call it soccer or football. There's going to be some level of confusion there, because football means something else there.
4: Exactly. But I think, you know, for most football fans, the decision has already been made. It is football to many, but of course to Americans, it's called soccer.
1: Soccer is the real football, says Donald Trump.
4: Yes, exactly. I think a month or so ago he said right. that football should have a monopoly on the title football rather than American football, which of course is the NFL. Huge.
1: But it's going to be football like many people have not seen it played before because of the weather.
4: Yes, it's going to be so hot that in each half, 22 minutes in, there's going to be hydration breaks. So it will almost be like American sports, obviously basketball, NFL, hockey. They're all split into quarters. And so we're going to see a similar thing because of the heat.
1: But it's still a game of two halves, not four quarters.
4: Well, listen, you know, maybe for this tournament, just for this month coming up alone, it'll be a game of four tournament.
1: And you're going to have a great time, and we are not remotely jealous, are we, Anne?
4: Listen.
2: Looking forward to that.
4: I am indeed.
1: You're with Newsday on the BBC World Service. 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
2: Hello, welcome to Newsday on the BBC World Service with Anne Soy in Nairobi and Rob Young in London.
1: It's just turned 9:30 in the morning in Tehran. President Trump has called Iran's response to an American proposal to end the war totally unacceptable. We will hear from inside Iran.
28: They say there will be an agreement, but it feels like the fire of war in this country never goes out. I am completely hopeless. Now I can say with certainty, hope will not come back.
2: One of the American passengers repatriated from the hantavirus struck cruise ship has tested positive, and a second person has shown mild symptoms.
1: And the British Prime Minister, Sir Keir Starmer, is promising bolder action to tackle the big challenges facing the UK as he battles to persuade his own members of Parliament not to ditch him as leader of the Labour Party and Prime Minister. We'll look at that after a bit.
9: Live from NPR News in Washington, I'm Dan Ronan. The U.S. and Israeli war against Iran is now in its fourth month, beginning in late February. Israel's Prime Minister Benjamin Netanyahu says the war is not over. He was interviewed on 60 Minutes Sunday by correspondent Major Garrett, who asked him what would happen if the Iranian government were to collapse.
11: I hope, if this regime is indeed weakened or possibly toppled, I think it's the end of Hezbollah, it's the end of Hamas, it's probably the end of the Houthis, because the whole scaffolding of the terrorist proxy network that Iran built collapses if the regime in Iran collapses.
9: The war in Iran is likely to come up this week when President Trump meets with Chinese leader Xi Jinping in Beijing. NPR's Deepa Shivaram reports that trade and AI are also expected to be part of the summit.
12: Trump's trip to China was delayed by nearly 2 months because of Trump's decision to go to war with Iran. Now, 10 weeks into the war that was supposed to end weeks ago, Trump may seek help from Xi in wrapping up the conflict by asking China to influence Iran to reopen the Strait of Hormuz. The closure of the strait has led to higher oil prices around the world, and it's impacting Trump's political standing at home in the U.S. But whether there's actual progress made on that or points of conversation like economic agreements and AI is unclear. U.S.-China relations have been frosty for the last year. Tensions were high when Trump and Xi met in South Korea last year over escalating tariffs. And while that conflict has cooled, expectations for major takeaways from this upcoming meeting remain low. Deepa Shivaram, NPR News, Washington.
9: As passengers disembark from a cruise ship in the Canary Islands, the U.K. has launched a mission to support one of its citizens on another island who became ill with a suspected case of hantavirus. NPR's Lauren Freyer reports.
13: British Army medics have parachuted onto an island in the South Atlantic called Tristan da Cunha. It's the UK's most remote inhabited overseas territory, with no airstrip and a population of just over 200 people. The hantavirus-stricken cruise ship docked there in mid-April to drop off a British passenger who lives there. 2 weeks later, he came down with symptoms and is isolating in stable condition. The Ministry of Defense says six paratroopers jumped out of aircraft in tandem with an intensive care doctor and nurse. Footage shows three parachutes floating down onto an island meadow dotted with corrugated metal shacks. The government says oxygen was part of the delivery. Two other Britons with confirmed cases are being treated in South Africa and the Netherlands. Lauren Freyer, NPR News, London.
9: AAA says the nationwide average price for a gallon of unleaded regular gasoline dropped by a penny. It is now $4.52, 8 cents higher than a week ago. It's NPR. The Washington Wizards have won the top overall pick in this summer's NBA draft. The draft lottery was much anticipated this season with a class that's unusually full of talent. NPR's Becky Sullivan has more.
14: BYU forward A.J. DeBonsa, who led Division I in scoring last season, and Darren Peterson, the electric guard at Kansas, are just two of the coveted players. The top 10 picks could all be players who just wrapped up their freshman year. That talent helped lead to widespread tanking, a.k.a. purposely losing for a better draft pick in the NBA this season. The Washington Wizards won the race to the bottom. They'll pick first, followed by the Utah Jazz and the Memphis Grizzlies. The unlucky team was the Indiana Pacers, who had a 52% chance at a top four pick, but back in February, they rolled the dice in a trade with the Los Angeles Clippers, saying that LA could receive Indiana's first-round pick if it fell outside the top four. That's exactly what happened. So the Clippers will pick fifth, while the Pacers have no draft pick at all. Becky Sullivan, NPR News.
9: The family of Nobel Peace Prize laureate and activist Margas Mohammadi says she recently collapsed in her Tehran prison cell and is being hospitalized. The latest health crisis comes more than a week after she collapsed in prison, and her family and others have been pleading for her transfer. They describe her condition as critical and say that she needs permanent specialized care. In 2023, she was awarded the Nobel Peace Prize. The National Transportation Safety Board said it continues to gather information about Friday night's deadly incident at Denver International Airport. A man got on the runway and was struck by a plane. This is NPR News.
15: 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And Jarl and Pamela Mohn, focusing on civil liberties, foster youth, public radio, and the arts.
1: Thank you for that bulletin. Hello, yours Newsday from the BBC World Service with Anne Sawyer in Nairobi and Rob Young in London. This half hour we will go to Iran and Spain. We'll also look at the situation here in the UK of the Prime Minister, Sir Keir Starmer, who is facing an uphill battle to stay in the job.
2: Also, why pop star Dua Lipa is suing Samsung for $12 million. 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Our text and WhatsApp number is +44 77 86 20 50 85. Now, just hours after Iran sent its counterproposals to a U.S. plan for potential peace talks, President Trump has rejected Tehran's proposition. Writing on Truth Social, he said, "I don't like it. Totally unacceptable." The Iranian proposals reportedly included suggestions to separate negotiations on ending hostilities in the Strait of Hormuz from more complex issues like Tehran's nuclear program.

0: age managed by the regime. To convince the world they're ready to fight. To tell their own people, don't even think about protesting. There's little chance of it. The population is wounded in spirit and mind. Huddled over a stove, musician Ali Reza cannot come to terms with the things he's seen in the last few months. Looters fighting next to the bodies of bomb victims.
1: The situation was completely out of control. The police had come to take the bodies of those killed in the barracks to the hospital, but they couldn't control these looters. At the same time, I saw many corpses, some with the lower half of their bodies severed. People were collecting them in blankets to take them to the hospital. If the situation continues like this for another 6 months, many might commit suicide because they can't endure it. Living in Iran is truly difficult.
0: Families of all political persuasions are mourning their dead and missing. Airstrikes have put added strain on the under-resourced health system, unable to cope with the wave of trauma, as a medic explained.
2: As soon as you ask, "How are you feeling?" the patient starts crying. And we have one psychologist who only comes one day a week because they haven't signed a contract with him. Only one day a week for a population of 26,000 people? They say there will be an agreement, but it feels like the fire of war in this country never goes out. I am completely hopeless. Now I can say with certainty, hope will not come back.
0: For former political prisoners,

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1: War might start again, and that is a terrifying thing.
2: More than 50,000 people have been arrested, and last month saw a record number of executions. For Shirin, despair.
1: Things have happened that we couldn't do anything about. The detainees were hanged. We've now lost the streets.
2: The streets controls the country. And for their enemies, they've made Iran into a claustrophobic hell.
3: That was our special correspondent, Fergal Keane, reporting there. Well, we can now hear live from Iran. We can speak to Hamid Reza Ghulamzadeh, Deputy for International Affairs at Tehran Municipality, Director of Diplo House, which is a think tank based in the Iranian capital. Welcome back to the programme. We heard there about the under-resourced health system. How are the hospitals in Tehran coping?
4: Good morning, and thank you very much for having me. The situation is not as gloomy as your report was picturing about Iran. Life is going on very normally right now, and hospitals are working very normally, and we don't have that much problem or any problem in the health system and healthcare system. The only problem we can say is the uncertainty in the market and the business, which has somehow obstacled the economy and flourishing of the economy. And that leads to some problems among the public. But in terms of health system or, I don't know, the life going on, these problems are not in place here. And even during the military campaign, during those 40 days of aggressions, the life was going on and many people were going to their works and doing their daily routines. So all in all, I would not say that there is any such problems here in the country.
3: Although we heard in that report there, Iranians say they are living in fear of the ongoing crackdown against those people who oppose the government. Record executions, we heard in that report there. Why are there so many executions happening? Why are the authorities cracking down on people? Why have they continued to switch the internet off?
4: Well, the point about the internet connection is about the security. So we have been targeted by a huge campaign of disinformation and fake news, which you are well aware that is against the public interest, and it actually damages the psychological security of the people, and mental security of the people is damaged by disinformation and fake news. Part of it is because of the connections and the network of connections about the American agents, or let's say spies that they had, and President Trump has admitted that they have people inside the country, and the Israelis have also talked about their agents here inside Iran, the people who are being paid by them. So in order to disconnect them from their the orders that they are supposed to receive from outside to make some intrusions, the internet connection is limited. Many things are going on, working very smoothly. Like, for example, you can reach all the Iranian websites or all the services that is needed for daily life. But yes, connection to outside the country is limited. However, for the businesses that are using internet, for example, website designers or such people whose jobs are connected to the internet connection, are being given the access gradually. It has started from a couple of weeks ago, and it's going on. But about what you call it, a crackdown, I would not say that like that. It is not about the, political differences or political protests or such things, because there has not been any protests to have crackdown on those
3: people. Since the conflict began, you're saying?
4: It is about the
3: espionage. There were protests earlier this year, and huge numbers of people were killed, and many more were detained.
4: If you are referring to January, it was another story. We are right now after 40 days of war, and a long-term, uncertainty after.
3: You may have moved on, but for those people

0: who were detained, those who say they were tortured, the families of those who were killed a mere 5 months ago, they haven't moved on, have they? That's why many people want to see the back of the regime.
1: The number of those people are so limited compared to the people who are supporting the government, and I'm not going to use your word for regime. Many people every night for nearly 7 days, from the day one of the war, every single night, many people are going to the streets to support the country and support the government, and they are against the enemies. And it is interesting to mention that part of those people who are on the streets are those people who protested on the first day of the January unrest. Not the second and third days of that unrest, but on the first day, there were some public protesters, some common people who had were protesting the bad economy at that time. But then they distanced themselves on the second and third night from those rioters and who were actually using that hearing to violence. So many of those people are now defending their country. Yes, there might be political differences. There might be people who do not believe in the Islamic Republic, but it doesn't mean that they are against the government to be actually, let's say, to be toppled and enemies could come to control the country.
0: Okay.
1: Iranian nationalism is much stronger than such political views.
0: Thank you. Hamid Reza Ghulamzadeh there, director of Diplo House, that think tank based in Tehran.
2: Now to one of the main stories this morning, the news coming from the US that one of the 17 Americans repatriated from the hantavirus hit cruise ship has tested positive for the transmissible Andes strain of the virus. Another one has shown mild symptoms. One of the French passengers repatriated on Sunday is also showing symptoms. To discuss all this, I've been speaking to Anne Remoyne, a professor of epidemiology at the UCLA Fielding School of Public Health.
3: It shouldn't be a complete surprise to anybody. I do think that we anticipated, I mean, that's why we're quarantining people who are potentially, who've been exposed and going to isolate anybody who's sick. And the facility where the Americans are going to be going right now, the National Quarantine Unit at the University of Nebraska Medical Center, is literally built for this purpose. It's really good news that that's where these people are going, because it has been purpose-built for this kind of situation.
2: And it's such a long travel, you know, from the cruise ship all the way to the United States to this facility. Along the way, there will be meeting people who are supporting them, who are transporting them. Are you confident, you know, going by what you're seeing in the news, that sufficient measures have been taken to prevent exposure and perhaps transmission to people who are not on that cruise ship?
3: The cruise ship, people have not been in contact with other people outside of the medical group. They have been quarantined on that ship. So the question is going to be, what exposures have people had within that ship? And what are the risks of all of these people? I mean, have they been hanging out together? Have they been isolated in their cabins? Have people been eating meals together? I mean, there are going to be a lot of questions about exposures on that ship at this point.
2: How concerning is the number of cases that are being confirmed on that cruise ship, given that this is a virus that was previously known, or even currently is known, to be constitute of very rare cases of human-to-human transmission?
3: You know, cruise ships in particular are places where people are intermixing quite a bit. And I think that it is concerning, but it is not surprising, just given how people have been together for, you know, an extended period of time. I would also say, just really understanding that cruise ships are places where disease can amplify, it should not be considered evidence of broader community spread. I mean, we know that this virus can spread person to person, and cruise ships would be a place where if people were eating together, spending significant time together, you know, particularly this is a cruise ship where it's been in a place where it's been very cold, you know, so people aren't outside, it should not be terribly surprising.
2: And the World Health Organization has recommended a 42-day quarantine. Why 42?
3: This Andes virus is a virus that we know something about. There are, you know, certain number of cases in the literature, and that literature suggests that it's somewhere between 2 and 6 weeks is the standard amount of time for incubation from the time that somebody's exposed until the time that they are going to start exhibiting symptoms. Can actually be up to 8 weeks in some cases. So I believe that based on the scientific evidence available, they're suggesting that people quarantine for the duration of the time where people are most likely to be infectious.
2: And as an epidemiologist, how significant a moment in this in terms of scientific research and getting to understand hantaviruses more?
3: This is a very serious, high consequence virus. And we're in a situation that's very serious for these people. You know, we need to understand as much as we can, not only because we need to be able to understand all of the networks, all of the exposures that people have had, but this is also going to be very important for the future in terms of being able to prevent future outbreaks from spreading. And, you know, this will be information that from this particular situation that will certainly provide a lot of insight into how this virus does spread.
2: Anne Ramoyne there, Professor of Epidemiology at the UCLA Fielding School of Public Health.
0: Time for all your sport headlines now. Isaac is back.
4: Arsenal are one step closer towards winning their first Premier League title in 22 years. They beat West Ham United 1-0, pushing the Hammers closer to relegation. Leandro Trossard getting the winner for Arsenal. West Ham thought they'd equalised late on through Callum Wilson, but that goal was ruled out as VAR adjudged that goalkeeper David Raya had been fouled. We're hoping to get a little bit more on that later on in the programme. And in Spain, Barcelona beat Real Madrid 2-0 in El Clasico to seal their title. A 29th La Liga title. They've done it with 3 games to spare. And we finished with basketball. Victor Wembanyama was ejected in game 4 of the San Antonio Spurs playoff match against the Minnesota Timberwolves. It finished 114-109, the Wolves tying the series 2-2. Earlier on, the New York Knicks thrashed the Philadelphia 76ers 144-114 to sweep their series and progress to the Eastern Conference Finals.
0: Isaac, thank you very much indeed.
2: Now, the British pop star Dua Lipa is suing the electronics giant Samsung, allegedly for using her image on its packaging without permission. Nick Marsh joins us now from our business desk in Singapore. Tell us more about this.
5: Yeah, well, Dua Lipa's basically saying that nearly for a year now, Samsung's been selling TVs in the US in this cardboard box, this packaging, which features her face on it. It's her face on it on the television, basically, that they're selling. I've seen the images. It's very prominent. It's clearly Dua Lipa. The court filing says the photo of her was actually taken backstage before a performance at a festival, Austin City Limits Festival, in 2024, but Samsung doesn't have permission to use it. Now, it came to Dua Lipa's attention, the filing says, back in June last year when fans on social media started posting about it, basically saying, I'm going to buy this TV because her face is on it. I love this. This is great. So Dua Lipa got in touch with Samsung. According to the filing, though, Samsung's response was, quote, dismissive and callous, and it repeatedly refused to remove the packaging. And Dua Lipa's saying, you're making money off the back of my face. You don't have the rights to do this. You didn't get permission. Hence the lawsuit. She's suing.
2: And she's suing for how much?
5: For $15 million, Anne. We've been in touch with Samsung for comment. No response yet. We'll see if they settle out of court or whether this goes the distance. It's interesting to see. There's been a few different lawsuits recently involving pop stars as well. Taylor Swift's just filed to trademark her voice and face to protect it from AI impersonations. I think I was talking to you about the fact she was suing a bedding company for using a range called Swift Home as well. So, yeah, a lot of money at stake. These are serious financial concerns.
2: Indeed. Many thanks. Nick Marsh there in Singapore. Now, let's turn to the UK and calls over the weekend for those within the government, the Labour government, for the Prime Minister, Keir Starmer, to step down. Rob, what are the newspapers saying?
0: If you're Keir Starmer, they're pretty grim reading. Papers which are generally not supportive of his government, as you can imagine, making hay over the internal squabbles within the governing Labour Party. The Daily Mail, for example, highlighting two people who the paper says are ready for the Prime Minister to fall, and even a usually supportive paper, the Daily Mirror, saying change before it's too late. We're going to speak to our UK political correspondent, Rob Watson. Morning, Rob. Just give us a quick précis on how bad things are for the British Prime Minister, Sir Keir Starmer, and why he's ended up in this predicament.
6: Good morning, Rob. Good morning, Anne. Good morning, everyone. Well, if I was to do it on a score of how bad things are, and let's say 20 is really, really bad, he's at about 19, I would think. It is that bad. Why have things gone so wrong for him? I guess because the public, which was angry in the first place at the time of the election in 2024, feels that things haven't changed that much from 14 years of Conservative government. And there just seems to be a lot of personal animus towards Keir Starmer. I mean, if you look at the opinion polling, if you go and just talk to people in Britain, I mean, people just don't like the guy. So it's really those things.
0: Somebody the other day said to me, how long has he been in again? 3-4 years? But it's only two. But it does seem to an awful lot of people to be a lot longer than that. Why is that, do you think?
6: Well, I think the point is that when he won in June 2024, it was what was termed a loveless landslide, that people weren't particularly convinced by him personally or by the Labour Party, the then opposition Labour Party. They were just utterly sick of 14 years of Conservatives. And of course, reasonably or unreasonably, they felt that he just hasn't really lived up to their low expectations. And all of these issues that were driving British people crazy these last 20 years, they haven't gone away. So stagnating living standards, concern about public services, and what you might call the sort of cultural identity values issues. So this is an angry country. People are angry about immigration, social cohesion, you know, wokery for some people, whether diversity is a good thing. I mean, the polling just suggests, Rob and Anne, this is a really unhappy place. There was a poll that really stuck out for me, and that was 67%. The poll suggested think the country is heading in the wrong direction. I mean, that's bleak stuff.
0: When you look at the local election results, the nation is torn kind of four or five different ways, really. We were talking to a former Labour advisor an hour ago who said that he thought Keir Starmer would survive because of the constitution of the Labour Party, meaning it's hard to get rid of a Prime Minister when the party's in power. But what's your gut feeling about how this goes over the next few days and weeks?
6: Well, he may face a challenge today. I mean, if Labour MPs aren't impressed by the speech he's going to give, yet another one of his reset speeches, Rob, one MP has said she will challenge for the leadership. Look, I think it's pretty clear that he is a leader on borrowed time. So most Labour activist members do not think he could lead them into the next election in 2029. So then the question is, well, when do you get rid of him? Do you get rid of him this week, next week, few months' time? When exactly? And the problem really that Labour have is that they can't agree at this point on who would be any better than Keir Starmer, and that is really what's keeping him in place. But people should be in no doubt this is a major, major crisis for Labour, for Keir Starmer, and he is in deep, deep trouble. Like I said, 19.
0: Rob Watson, thank you. If he doesn't last much longer, then Britain is going through prime ministers at a rate of knots far greater than it usually goes through national football club managers. You're with Newsday on the BBC World Service.
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8: And hear from the state's transportation secretary about surging gas prices and how to fund road improvements.
10: Funding is a problem, both at the state level and the national level. We have a number of major projects that are going on.
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0: Hello, you're with Newsday from the BBC World Service with Anne Sawyer in Nairobi and Rob Young in London.
2: Iranian human rights activist campaigner Narges Mohammadi has been transferred from jail to a Tehran hospital amid concern over her deteriorating health. We'll speak to her brother.
0: And another passenger, this time an American, has tested positive after leaving the Hanta virus cruise ship. First, a summary of the latest news.
11: BBC News with Emily Thomas. The US Department of Health and Human Services has said one of the 17 Americans being repatriated from the hantavirus-struck cruise ship MV Hondius has tested positive for the transmissible Andy strain of the virus. Another has shown mild symptoms. President Trump has dismissed Iran's response to the US plan for potential peace talks. Posting on Truth Social, he called Tehran's counter-proposals totally unacceptable. Sources in Iran, quoted by the semi-official news agency Tasnim, said Mr. Trump's reaction didn't matter at all. The authorities in Iran have released the Nobel Peace Prize winner Narges Mohammadi on bail following growing alarm about her health. She had two suspected heart attacks earlier this year. Israel's Prime Minister Benjamin Netanyahu has said he hopes his country can gradually move away from the huge financial support it currently receives from the United States. He said Israel was hoping to improve relations with Gulf countries instead. Taiwan has said it hopes there are no surprises when the US President Donald Trump pays a three-day visit to China later this week. Taiwan's Foreign Minister Lin Jialong said on Monday Taiwan was confident in its relations with the US. The former Prime Minister of Thailand, Thaksin Shinawat, has said he feels relief after being released from prison on parole. The 76-year-old served just part of his one-year jail sentence. A political prisoner in Venezuela, held in jail since February, has been found dead. The former city councillor, José Manuel García, was found in a police station in the northeast. The Foreign Ministry of Myanmar has claimed the regional bloc ASEAN is using discriminatory measures to blacklist its military rulers and ban them from summit meetings. World News from the BBC.
0: Thank you very much indeed, Emily, for that summary of the news. Hello, you're with Newsday from the BBC World Service with Anne Sawyer in Nairobi and Rob Young in London. This half hour, is it the biggest VAR call ever? Four chaotic minutes that may define the end of the season of the English Premier League, with Arsenal close to the title and West Ham facing relegation.
2: In this half hour, we'll also go to Iran, Ukraine and Argentina. And we welcome your messages. BW Bokhari in Freetown, Sierra Leone, has sent us one on the situation in Iran. The current ceasefire and, by extension, the peace process in the Middle East seems to be gradually undermined by recent exchanges of bitter rhetoric. Peace brokers must immediately look into the recent concerns by both parties to the conflict and strengthen the roadmap to peace. Keep those messages coming. Our text number is +44 77 86 20 50 85.
0: Well, let's return to events inside Iran, because the authorities there have released the Nobel Peace Prize winner Narges Mohammadi on bail following alarm about her health. Last week, her supporters warned she could die in prison after suffering two suspected heart attacks earlier in the year. She's been transferred from a prison in northern Iran to the capital, Tehran. Her own medical team is being allowed to treat her. Now, Narges Mohammadi was awarded the Nobel Peace Prize in 2023 after being jailed for a campaign to advance women's rights and abolish the death penalty. We can now speak now to Hamid Reza Mohammadi, the brother of Narges Mohammadi, who joins us from Oslo. Welcome to the programme. You and other members of your family must be relieved that she is out of prison and in hospital.
12: Hi, Rob. Good to be here. Yes, it's a temporary relief from the certain death that Nargis faced in the prison. She's been released on a very heavy bail, and we are at least happy that she is in the hospital and she received immediate care that she needed.
0: Have you been able to speak to her?
12: Not unfortunately, it's not possible right now, but I hope that it could happen in the near future.
0: What do you know from her doctors about the state of her health?
12: It's the very early stages, so we don't have any precise news about what's going on. But we trust the doctors that have treated her before. The only worry that I have is the permanent damage that has been caused during these days in the prison. She has been experiencing very serious symptoms that point in direction of having developed variant angina, and it might have some lifelong repercussions for her health. We hope that they can control her blood fluctuation and she would be in the prison to receive the health care she needs.
0: And was she in ill health before she was imprisoned, or do you think it is the prison sentence and the way she's been treated in jail that has led to these problems?
12: Every time she has been arrested and put in prison, she has developed heart problems and she experienced these symptoms in the last 5-6 months since she was arrested. So it is not a coincidence that it happened during this term of imprisonment. The obvious fact is that prisons in Iran are not like prisons in democratic countries. In a dictatorship, prisons are a kind of extension of their execution and death penalty apparatus. And the prisoners are put in a condition to die in prison and not come out alive. And it was certainly the plan that Nargis would die in the prison. But thanks to the global effort of the human rights organizations and some democratic countries negotiating with Iran and demanding her release, she got released. But I'm still worried about how long they are going to allow her to stay outside of the prison and when's the next time they are going to arrest her and put her in a condition that it would happen again.
0: The Guardian newspaper in the UK has on its front page this morning what they call an exclusive extract of writings that were smuggled from her prison in Iran, which they got hold of before she was released. And I just want to read one or two of the sentences that they published from her. She writes, "There is no hardship worse than illness combined with imprisonment. Authoritarian regimes do not always need an executioner's rope. Sometimes they simply wait for the human body to fail. They have, though, released her on bail. What are the conditions that she is now subject to?"
12: As I told you, Iranian prisons in Iran are exactly a kind of execution for many prisoners who are ill, and most of them have got ill in the prison. The current situation is that we know it's been a worldwide pressure on Iran to release Nargis, but we anticipate that if she gets back to the prison, she will get worse and her life would be in danger again. So the effort that we are focusing on right now is to demand that she doesn't get transferred to the prison without her treatment being completed and hopefully not being returned to the prison at all, because her life is her physical condition is so fragile that it would again cause severe problems for her and eventually her death.
0: You said that you hope to talk to her soon. When did you last speak to your sister?
12: The last time I spoke to my sister was in December before she got arrested. It was one day before she got arrested. And as usual, Narges is a very energetic person, and she likes to talk about different topics and laugh. And that's what we did. We didn't have any serious conversation or any gloomy situation. We talked a bit and laughed. And I didn't expect that she was going to be arrested. And one of the regrets I had was that I didn't talk with her longer. And during these days, I felt that that might have been the last conversation I had with her.
0: Well, we hope you get to speak to her soon, and please do give her our best as she makes that recovery in hospital. Hamid Reza Mohammadi there, the brother of Narges Mohammadi, joining us from Oslo.
2: Now, as we reported earlier, the American authorities say that one of the 17 Americans being repatriated from that hantavirus-struck cruise ship MV Hondius has tested positive for the transmissible Andes strain of the virus. Another has shown mild symptoms. The cruise ship MV Hondius began its journey on the 1st of April in Argentina, and the first passenger who died of that hantavirus is reported to have boarded the ship from the southernmost city in the country. Local authorities are trying to establish where the virus could have come from. The BBC's Mundo correspondent Matthias Zibel reports from Ushuaia, where the cruise's journey began.
13: I have come to Ushuaia, the southernmost tip of Argentina. It's often called the city at the end of the world. It's surrounded by snow-capped Andes mountains and the Atlantic Ocean. From here, the cruise ship MV Hondius started its journey on the 1st of April, and this is where the hantavirus infection is suspected to have come on board. This dock attracts thousands of cruise ship tourists who want to visit Antarctica and isolated islands in the Atlantic Ocean. It's still a mystery how the virus got into the cruise. Local authorities say it's not present in the province. The tourists here say that the hantavirus outbreak in the cruise ship didn't stop them from making the trip, and that so far they are enjoying their holidays.
14: We did reconsider, but then after seeing that it's very difficult to transmit and it was really only a problem for the people on the cruise ship, we decided it was okay to come here and be safe.
15: We had a few friends like reach out and be like, oh, like, isn't that where the hantavirus is? But we also talked to some people in Buenos Aires and they seemed pretty unconcerned.
13: Because the first patients to show symptoms have died, it has made it difficult for the local health authorities to identify how the virus made its way onto the vessel, leaving the door open for different interpretations of what happened. I am at a landfill where I can see a lot of birds flying over heaps of garbage. One report points that tourists might have been exposed to virus-infested rodents here. Others point to areas outside this province, in Argentina, Chile, and Uruguay, which a couple of Dutch tourists visited. And a species of rodent known to carry the Andes strain of the virus is present there, according to the World Health Organization. Some people in Ushuaia are not happy about the suggestion that the outbreak might have started here. Authorities say that this area has never registered a hantavirus case in its history, and that no one has been reported sick here after the cruise departed.
16: La más factible es que en el periodo...
17: Juan Facundo Petrina is the Director General of Epidemiology of the province of Tierra del Fuego.
18: The most plausible scenario is that the tourists were exposed to the virus between 2 and 4 weeks before their voyage in northern Patagonian provinces of Argentina, where the disease is endemic.
19: The Argentine Ministry of Health told the BBC that it cannot rule out that the infections occurred in this province of Tierra del Fuego, where Ushuaia is located. They are now planning to send a team of scientists from Buenos Aires to definitively determine if there are traces of the disease in the province or of the rodent that transmitted it.
2: Matthias Zibel reporting there from Ushuaia.
0: And I was reading on the Reuters news agency a comment from the French health minister, Stéphanie Rist, saying that a French passenger who was on board that cruise ship has tested positive for the virus and her condition is deteriorating. So far, they are looking for contacts and have traced 22 of them. We'll, of course, keep you up to date with that situation. You're listening to Newsday from the BBC with Anne in Nairobi, Rob in London. A reminder of one of our other headlines this hour. President Trump has rejected Iran's proposal for potential peace talks, saying they are totally unacceptable.
2: Now, let's head to Ukraine. And since the start of the war there, authorities say that almost 20,000 children have been forcibly removed from their families and taken to Russia. Some believe that the number may be higher than this. It's a particularly painful aspect of the conflict for many of the families who have no idea where their loved ones have been over a number of years. Despite the efforts of the government and independent organizations, only a handful have been brought home. Today, the European Union's High Representative, Kaya Kallas, is holding talks to determine how best to bring these children home. So, what is the process of bringing them back and what is it like for the children who have been rescued? Mariam Lambert is the CEO of Emil Foundation, which works with families of Ukrainian children taken by Russia, aiming to bring them home and help reintegrate them. Welcome to the program. Now, what's the latest in terms of these efforts to try and bring the children who have been taken to Russia back home?
20: Hello, good morning. Thank you for receiving me. So the effort to return the children is very, very complex, of course, because Russia and the Russian Federation doesn't share any information, whether with the Ukrainian authorities or third countries who are negotiating those returns. And also they are not sharing those information with the UN or the Red Cross. So it's very difficult to really identify all those children, the thousands of children who were abducted to Russia-occupied territories. So our organization, we are mainly working on two areas, which is Kherson Home Orphanage, where 48 children were taken from that place to occupied territories in Russia. And we also find out that they were also listed in a Russian adoption database. And another area is the Oleshki Specialized Boarding School, where 105 children with disabilities were taken from that place and transferred and abducted to occupied territories or Russia. So what we are doing, because the Russian propaganda is quite strong, claiming that those children were safe, that those children were orphans, we are actually working day and night to find their relatives which are still living in Kherson, which is the frontline villages. We are identifying those relatives of those children, signing consent, and also supporting them with the legal documents, with support on when it comes to accommodation, transferring them to a safer area in Ukraine, and then starts the process of identifying, tracking, locating those children who are still in Russia-occupied territories.
2: And for the children that you've been able to bring back, in what condition do you usually find them?
20: Well, that's a good question, because many are talking about returning children, but the condition when those children are returned are horrific. You know, I'm a mother of three children. It was Mother's Day yesterday. And you can imagine when a child is abducted for 4 years. I will give you an example. A child was 1 year old and a sibling was 3 years old. And when they were returned, it was a few months ago, under the mediation of the United States, those children were absolutely traumatized. They were they had absolutely no memories of their own mother. So the mother was actually in Russia, because that's what happened when you go and bring those children back. The family, relatives, have to go back to Russia in order to arrange all the paperwork and to also give evidence that they are their own relatives and family. And when the child, one of the child saw her mother, she just mentioned that she was not her mother, that she doesn't recognize her. So the trauma is absolutely horrific. And the mother at that time, when the child told her that she's not her mother, she had to go deep into the memories, into the smaller things that the child liked when she was living with her, in order to be able to recognize that she was her own mother. So the example she gave was, she told her that she loves dancing. She's a ballet dancer. And at that weird moment, the child said, yes, you're my mother. So on top of the trauma of being abducted, there is a tragedy of having to rebuild the trust, to rebuild the life of those children together with their own family, who need to learn everything again. Because when you're 1 year old and you get abducted, and when you become 4 years old, you don't even have any memory of Ukrainian culture, identity, of your own relatives. So all this is a profound trauma that needs to be rebuilt with psychologists, with social services, with constant case manager who will be with them all this time when they are returning. And it's not a 3 days support. It takes 6 months, 2 years, 4 years, 10 years sometimes, because this is a profound trauma that really need to be followed up, and it's very important.
2: Many thanks, Mariam Lambert, Chief Executive of Emil Foundation, that works to works with families of Ukrainian children who have been taken by Russia.
0: Thanks very much for all the messages you've been sending in on those stalled peace negotiations between the United States and Iran. Bernard, listening in Geneva in Switzerland, says the former American ambassador you had on earlier on said that Iran shouldn't develop nuclear weapons. Agreed, says Bernard, but from Iran's point of view, Israel has one, so why should it not? And Jane in Los Angeles says on nuclear weapons, the arrogance of America. Who is the US to dictate who can have nuclear weapons? America has nuclear weapons, so does Israel. It's absolute madness that the world is pretending these nations have the moral authority to dictate to other nations, she says. Thank you very much indeed for your messages. We also have a lot of messages, Isaac Fannin, disagreeing with the decision of the referees in that Arsenal-West Ham game.
4: Absolutely. It happened as Arsenal clung on to a 1-0 lead against West Ham. The most dramatic ending. This is how it sounded.
1: Raya comes, stretches, Hermansen's up, bounces down. Oh, the shot from Wilson blocked on the line. And the referee says it's a goal. The Wilson shot was over the line. It's a West Ham equaliser.
21: Well, it's Pablo who's challenging Raya. And it is being checked for a possible foul by Pablo, who had his arm across Raya, who in amongst a crowd of players at the near post, Hermansen was in there as well. And it's a question of whether that arm from Pablo was impeding and fouling Raya.
4: Well, that question was answered. The goal was ruled out after VAR. Darren England asked referee Chris Kavanagh to come and have a look. Kavanagh ruled it to be a foul, disallowing the goal. A huge decision. Let's get more on this and speak to former Premier League referee Mark Halsey, as well as our senior football correspondent John Murray, whose voice you heard there. Morning to you both.
22: Yes, good morning, morning. Isaac.
23: Morning, guys.
4: Mark, let's start with you. On commentary yesterday on Sky Sports, Gary Neville described it as the biggest VAR decision in Premier League history. Would you agree with that?
23: Yeah, listen, it, both teams fighting, one for the Premier League, one to stay in the Premier League. And absolutely, listen, you can only feel for West Ham fans, because it's been a tough season for them. But when you actually look at the offence, I mean, for me, Raya has been impeded, not only by Pablo, but Todibo as well. And so there's two fouls in there, but also with you know, holding and grappling offences. But the problem we have is we've not dealt with it over the season. And if we were dealing with this as per law, we wouldn't have this problem. Because if the same happens to an attacker in that situation, the referees don't give penalties. And if we were started giving penalties for that situation, then we wouldn't have this.
4: Well, that's
23: it's the inconsistency that we're seeing with Law 12 holding and grappling.
4: I've heard
23: people say, oh, listen, we need a law change. Don't allow anybody in the six-yard box. That's absolutely nonsense. The law is there on holding offences. Just apply law.
4: Well, that's what the manager for West Ham, Nuno Espirito Santo, said. He says that that we're confused about what is a foul and what isn't a foul. John, do you think he's got a point?
3: I can see that most certainly. And I think specifically looking at yesterday's incident, that it was a foul on the Arsenal goalkeeper, Raya, by Pablo of West Ham, that, in my opinion, appeared clear enough. That was the clear and obvious, with his arm across the goalkeeper's chest, under his chin, holding one of his arms. I think, and you know, Mark will call on this, but I think what was particularly tough for Darren England, who was the video assistant referee, who will actually be refereeing the FA Cup final on Saturday, for Darren England to decide if any of the other many challenges going on in the penalty area as the corner was being taken, some by Arsenal players, did impact on that, and also, crucially, which foul came first after the ball was in play. And that's what they were looking for. I mean, it's such a huge decision, and I do get what Mark's saying about the inconsistencies during the season, but that was one that they had to get right.
4: Mark, the pressure that was on Darren England and on Chris Kavanagh, as a referee, how do you deal with that? Because everyone is looking at you, and it, like we've heard, it perhaps is maybe the biggest VAR call the Premier League's ever seen.
23: I think referees have got to engage with players. You've got to be talking with them. You've got to be shouting at them in those situations. And if they're not listening to you, then the referee has got to take it upon himself and be strong and brave and give penalties or give the free kicks. Listen, it's no point waiting. The ball comes over, you stop the play, you pull the two players out, you speak with them. They're not taking no notice of you. So as soon as that ball comes in play, as soon as the corner kick is taken, blow your whistle. Give a penalty. Give a free kick. It will soon stop this. There's got to be leadership from the PGMOL, the Chief Howard Webb. We're not seeing nothing. We're seeing far worse blatant holding offences not being punished. And if they were punished, John will see, he watches many, many Premier League games. He will see many, many incidents where I bet he sat there and thought, well, how have they not given a penalty for that? If they started punishing these holding offences in favour of the attackers, we wouldn't be having this conversation.
4: Yeah, I mean, that's the interesting situation that we find ourselves in, because Arsenal, they've profited from the way in which corners have been called over the season, John. And Mikel Arteta, he called the referees brave. I mean, it was a big, big call for them, and potentially it could see them win the Premier League title.
3: Yeah, because they are now in a position, Arsenal, where if they win their two matches left, and I feel that the likelihood is that yesterday was the most difficult hurdle that they had left of the three matches, at home to relegated Burnley now, next Monday night, then away against Crystal Palace. You know, it is within sight for them, but there's no getting away from the fact, and I get it, you know, there were inconsistencies, and I know that various pieces of footage have been brought up from during the course of the season. You know, this didn't happen, that did happen. But in the end, as I say, you know, that was such a big decision because of the timing in the match, 5 minutes into added time, and because of the ramifications for both clubs.
4: Yeah, fascinating conversation, and I'm sure it will continue throughout the day. Many thanks to former Premier League referee Mark Holsey and senior football correspondent John Murray, whose voice you just heard there. Incredible, incredible drama in the Premier League.
0: Yeah, listener Neil Sark has been in touch. If they want to destroy the beautiful game of football, then such goals should be allowed to stand. No two ways about it. It was a clear foul, he says. Another listener here, though, in Sierra Leone, says the referee's decision to disallow West Ham's goal in the final minutes of the match remains controversial. I am still yet to be convinced.
4: That's why we love the game, because it has differing opinions however you watch it.
0: Indeed. Isaac, thanks so much. That is it for this edition of Newsday. From Anne and myself and the rest of the team, thank you for listening.
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5: California's problem with hospice fraud is now in the limelight. 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We dig into what's going on with hospice fraud and answer your questions about finding good quality care. 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
1: Hello and welcome to the History Hour with me, Max Pearson, the past brought to life by those who were there. This week, Sir David Attenborough is 100 years old. We'll look at the impact of his nature programmes and remember him in his 20s.
2: That is the picture of a very rare bird, the white-necked Picathartes. It was drawn from some preserved skins that were sent to the British Museum many years ago from Sierra Leone in West Africa.
1: Also, a daring Second World War sabotage mission in Norway.
3: He waited for the blast to go off and nothing happened. And there were guards there, you know, he had to crawl back. When he almost got to the door, it all exploded.
1: We'll also hear firsthand what it was like to be caught in the middle of the Algerian Civil War. And we remember Africa's worst ever stadium disaster.
4: We didn't have a choice. You either get in there to save people or you just go away and read it on the news.
1: That's after we get a bulletin of the latest world news.
5: Live from NPR News in Washington, I'm Dan Ronan. The UK and France are hosting a meeting today to form an international coalition to secure the Strait of Hormuz. The meeting is being held as a British warship heads to the region. NPR's Lauren Freyer reports.
6: The British Defence Ministry says the HMS Dragon is pre-positioning to protect international shipping once conditions allow transit through the Strait of Hormuz. The ship is equipped with what's called a Sea Viper system to support mine clearance efforts. The ministry says the strait remains effectively closed, disrupting shipping, including for about a fifth of the world's oil supply, which is still driving up global energy prices. UK Defence Secretary John Healey says this warship deployment proves countries are not just talking, but are ready to act. With France, he's hosting a meeting of his counterparts from more than 40 countries to discuss military contributions to what he calls a defensive mission. Lauren Freyer, NPR News, London.
5: The cruise ship at the center of the hantavirus outbreak is now anchored off the Canary Islands off of Spain. The passengers, including 17 Americans, are scheduled to be flown back to their home countries. The Department of Health and Human Services says one of the American citizens tested positive for hantavirus. Another has what are called mild symptoms. NPR's Miguel Macias in Seville, Spain, has more on the efforts to get everyone home.
7: This process continues to happen. After the Spaniards came the French, that plane has arrived in France, and we learned that one passenger has shown symptoms during that flight. A number of other nationalities are following, including 17 Americans. The last group of passengers will be transported on Monday.
5: NPR's Miguel Macias reporting. The Trump administration says it's moving forward on a promise to expand access to fertility treatments and lower the cost. NPR's Shondalise Duster has more.
8: On Sunday, the Departments of Health and Human Services, Labor, and Treasury said they are proposing a rule that would allow employers to offer fertility benefits as an additional plan, separate from the health insurance the companies offer. The fertility benefits will be capped at $120,000 per person and their beneficiaries, with adjustments for inflation beginning after 2028. Requirements for the benefits would also include diagnosis and treatment of infertility or related reproductive health conditions. Health Secretary Robert F. Kennedy Jr. says the proposed rule expands access to fertility care. He also said it, quote, gives more Americans a real path to starting and growing their families. Shondalise Duster, NPR News.
5: Ukraine and Russia are trading accusations accusing each other of breaking a three-day ceasefire agreement. Both sides say drones and artillery strikes have killed people in their countries. The ceasefire started Saturday. It is scheduled to end today. You're listening to NPR News. Police in Illinois are investigating the fatal shooting of a man by Immigration and Customs Enforcement last summer at a traffic stop outside of Chicago. NPR's Jasmine Garz reports it happened during a massive immigration crackdown.
9: On September 12, 2025, Silverio Villegas Gonzalez, a 38-year-old Mexican immigrant, had dropped his children off at daycare and was on his way to work when he was pulled over by ICE agents. Federal officials claim he drove into officers and dragged one of them, causing severe injuries. Video footage shows Gonzalez fleeing, but doesn't show anyone being hit or dragged. In one video, an officer is heard saying his injuries were, quote, nothing major. In a statement, a spokeswoman for the Department of Homeland Security called the investigation a political stunt. Illinois Governor J.B. Pritzker said in a statement that he hopes law enforcement agencies will, quote, deliver justice to Illinoisans. Jasmine Garst, NPR News, New York.
5: British Prime Minister Keir Starmer appears to be fighting to keep his job after the Labour Party did poorly in regional elections in England, Scotland and Wales last week. Labour lost about 1,500 seats in 40 local council elections. Starmer has a speech scheduled for today in which it's expected he'll spell out his plan for Labour and the country going forward with possible sweeping changes in the government's direction, especially regarding economic health, closer ties to Europe, and energy strategy. I'm Dan Ronan, NPR News in Washington.
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1: Hello, this is The History Hour with Max Pearson, a week's worth of characters and stories from witness history on the BBC World Service. Coming up, a daring mission by resistance fighters during the German occupation of Norway in the Second World War. The experiences of a Catholic nun caught in the middle of Algeria's civil war in the 1990s. Plus, Africa's worst ever stadium disaster and the discovery of the most complete T-Rex fossilized skeleton ever found. But first, we celebrate a true broadcasting great. The 100th birthday of Sir David Attenborough is being marked around the world by special events highlighting the impact his TV programs have had on our understanding of wildlife and the world around us. As Luis Hidalgo uncovered from the archives, it all began with a show called Zoo Quest back in the 1950s.
2: That is the picture of a very rare bird, the white-necked Picathartes. It was drawn from some preserved skins that were sent to the British Museum many years ago from Sierra Leone in West Africa.
11: In late-

0: further potential escalation. So before we had this response from Iran, the president had said that if Iran did not agree to a deal, that the US would resume bombing and with greater intensity. At the same time, we've also heard from the White House, particularly in the course of the last week, talking about how President Trump is open to diplomacy. So what path will the president choose next, and what sort of further actions are we going to see from either side? That is what we're waiting for.
1: Do we think it's a real rejection, or is it a negotiation tactic?
0: With all of this, it's very difficult to know how much of this is a negotiation tactic, how much of this is public posturing because both sides are trying to appeal to their own domestic audiences. Bear in mind, both need to appear that they are coming away with a win, with a success for this. Both sides have been talking about the weakness of their opponent. And even though both sides have continually talked about their public positions, which seem miles apart, yet this back and forth of negotiation seems to be going on behind the scenes. So there must be something that they're finding that is appealing. There's something to further talk about, because otherwise you'd imagine this negotiation wouldn't be going on. But exactly what that middle ground is very difficult to say. And how much of this is genuine rejection from president, and how much of this is an indication of him trying to sort of play hardball, as it were, and trying to get more from the Iranian side, we don't know. I think the only way for us to be able to read that is what the president says and does next, whether this starts to have more positive noises again from the US saying, oh no, actually, we think that there is more that the Iran are already offering us, or if we start seeing further sort of escalatory tactics potentially in the Strait of Hormuz from either side. That will give us a bit more of an indication about whether or not this feels like a genuine dead end, or it is just something that is being said publicly to try to alter that position behind the scenes.
2: Gary Davis in Dubai. The last remaining passengers on board the MV Hondius, the cruise ship affected by an outbreak of the deadly hantavirus, are being repatriated from Tenerife in the Canary Islands. 146 people were on board. Three of them have died of the virus, and several others have become ill, including most recently a French woman. The US Department of Health says one of the American passengers being flown home has also tested positive, and another is showing symptoms. The head of the World Health Organization, Tedros Adhanom Ghebreyesus, who's on the island, has questioned the American decision not to follow WHO guidance to isolate passengers for 42 days. Guy Hedgeco in Tenerife explains the evacuation procedure.
3: It was a very painstaking process because of those very strict controls that were in place. The authorities said to make sure that those who were being evacuated spent as little time as possible on the island of Tenerife before getting their planes back to their countries. According to the authorities, it all went as planned. 94 people were evacuated yesterday, so they came off the boat and then took those flights to their respective countries. There are two more flights, we're told, left today, with 24 people due to travel to the Netherlands, not all of them Dutch, some from other countries, and also a flight to Australia. Now, the flight to Australia will be the last flight of this whole operation. And the authorities say that things have gone according to plan, and they've underlined how complex it's been, how difficult, how unusual as well. But they do say that all the measures they put into place have been effective.
2: The US Centers for Disease Control said passengers would be assessed at the National Quarantine Unit. Anne Remoyne is Professor of Epidemiology at the UCLA Fielding School of Public Health in Los Angeles.
4: I do think that we anticipated, I mean, that's why we're quarantining people who are potentially who've been exposed and going to isolate anybody who's sick. And the facility where the Americans are going to be going right now, the National Quarantine Unit at the University of Nebraska Medical Center, is literally built for this purpose. It's really good news that that's where these people are going, because it has been purpose-built for this kind of situation. The cruise ship, people have not been in contact with other people outside of the medical group. They have quarantined on that ship. So the question is going to be, what exposures have people had within that ship? This is a very serious, high consequence virus. And we're in a situation that's very serious for these people. You know, we need to understand as much as we can, not only because we need to be able to understand all of the networks, all of the

0: exposures that people have had, but this is also going to be very important for the future in terms of being able to prevent future outbreaks from spreading. And this will be information that will certainly provide a lot of insight into how this virus does spread.
1: Guy Hedgeko in Tenerife explained the evacuation procedure. I'm sorry, Anne Remoyne. To Thailand now. Crowds filled the streets of Bangkok to catch a glimpse of Thaksin Shinawat being released from prison on parole. The former prime minister was originally sentenced to 8 years for corruption and abuse of power in 2023. That was then shortened to a year. He initially served time in a police hospital, but Thailand's Supreme Court decided he would have to go to an ordinary prison. Now, after serving 8 months, he's out, but he'll still have to wear an electronic ankle monitor for the remaining 4 months. He says he feels relief. I'm joined now by our Southeast Asia correspondent, Jonathan Head. Jonathan, some delighted supporters, as we heard there, but not everyone in Thailand will be happy about this.
2: No, I mean, Thaksin's a very controversial figure, very divisive. He has, you know, people who dislike him as strongly as those who showed up to greet him as he came out of prison, love him and believe in him. That's the way he's been. He's abrasive, you know, autocratic in some ways, visionary in others. He made a huge impact when he first came to power 25 years ago, the first party that really had a kind of modern platform. And a lot of his policies genuinely improved the situation, particularly of lower income people. And they still thank him for that and still believe in him. But there were lots of problems with the way he governed as well. And Thailand has an extremely well-entrenched and powerful conservative establishment built around the monarchy and with the backing of the army, which is very sceptical of any elected politician who has ambitions to transform the country. And Thaksin was not a diplomatic man, and he fell out with them, ended up being ousted by a coup. Governments led by his parties kept on winning elections even when he was in exile. Those governments also found themselves either being dissolved by the courts, or there was another coup in 2014. There has been this persistent opposition to him. And in many ways, he would argue that the time he spent in jail the last 8 months is part of that political process. His critics would say, well, he was convicted of 3 counts of corruption and abuses of power, that these things did go on when he was in government, and he's lucky to have spent so little time in jail. The big question really now is, you know, he's always sought the limelight. He's never shrunk into the background. But he's 76 years old now. His party is no longer the election winner it once was. It was pushed into third place in the most recent election 3 months ago. Will he still attempt to be a decisive player? Or will he finally do what he said many times and spend more time at home to be with his grandchildren?
1: Well, and that is the question, isn't it? Will he have his eyes on a return to politics?
2: I think he will stay very involved in his party. You know, there's no question he's still the main funder. He's a very wealthy man. His family are very influential in the party as well. They all play a role. There's no question that as an elder statesman, they will go to him for guidance. But I don't think he will have the profile that he had in the party. There will be some saying, look, we need to let younger people come forward. We need new leaders. And the party itself, which is now only a junior partner in the current Conservative government, just won't have the clout it had. And for all those reasons, it's impossible to imagine Thaksin Shinawat playing the kind of decisive, often divisive role in Thai politics that he has in the past. But he'll be in the headlines for sure. You just know he's not going to stay quiet.
1: Jonathan Head in Bangkok, thank you. You're listening to The Newsroom from the BBC World Service. When Javier Milei became president of Argentina in 2023, he promised a radical shake-up of an economy that was on the brink of collapse. Since then, Argentina's economic woes have eased, with the country reporting a budget surplus for the first time in 14 years, thanks to significant cuts in government spending. Inflation has also been slashed, and though progress has slowed recently, some Argentines do have more money to spend. Many of them have been flocking to neighbouring Chile in search of goods that are much cheaper or not available back home. Jane Chambers has been to see if Chile is becoming Argentina's shopping centre.
3: Every year, hundreds of thousands of Argentinians head to neighbouring Chile's central coast. One of the reasons is because it's Argentina's closest, most accessible shopping zone. I'm here at Viña Outlet Park, which has become a popular destination for Argentinian shoppers. In a large shoe shop, I talked to one of the sales reps.
4: In the last 2 months, the majority of people in the shop have been from Argentina. I think it's because of the exchange rate, which at the moment is working in their favour. And it's holiday time now.
3: Eduardo spots an Argentinian customer, Dolores, who's visiting with her family.
5: I'm here to buy trainers and football boots for my children, and things like school rucksacks and pencil cases for when they go back to school, as well as clothes.
3: The outlet park's currently running a marketing campaign called Turista Feliz, which in English means happy tourist. I'm off to meet head of marketing, Carolina Gormes, to find out more.
6: The Turista Feliz campaign means that we give special benefits and discounts to tourists who visit us here.
3: Why are Argentines such an important market for you?
6: Because we are an outlet, our prices are already cheaper than other shops. But we also have brands that are more expensive for them back home, or that they can't find in Argentina, like Adidas, Puma, Rosen, Canon, Oakley, Levi's and many more. And that makes it attractive for them.
3: I've come to the leafy campus at the Universidad de Desarrollo in Chile's capital, Santiago, to meet Chilean economist Klaus Schmidt-Hebel, who teaches here and at the Catholic University.
7: For 80 years, on and off, Argentina has had very significant hyperinflation, when inflation went up to 10,000% per year, and then moderately high inflation of 30 or 50%.
3: During that time, people in Argentina didn't know how much their daily goods like bread and meat would cost from one day to the next. Household budgets were squeezed, and for many of them, trips to Chile were out of the question. Then something changed.
7: This happened until 2 years ago, when Mr. Milei was elected president, and from then on, he put into place a fiscal and monetary shock program.
3: Now, with a more predictable exchange rate, people can plan trips and spend with more confidence. Back at the shopping outlet in Viña del Mar, I get chatting with some more Argentinians, Ricardo and his family.
8: Personally, I am a lot happier, and if things continue like this, I think everything will stabilise in the future. Household goods are so much cheaper here than in Argentina. There can be a 30 or 50% difference in the price. If we buy them here, with the price difference, we can pay for our holiday in Chile and buy things that we need for our home.
3: Chile's tourism authorities say around 3 to 3.5 million Argentinians visited last year, and most didn't fly. Instead, they drove across the Andes, making sure they had more room to stock up on cheaper clothes, electronics and household goods.
1: Jane Chambers reporting from Chile. In many countries, young people are finding it more difficult to find jobs after graduating from university. In Britain, the job search engine Adzuna says graduate vacancies are down nearly 35% year on year as businesses limit their recruitment. Add to this the threat of AI, it's no wonder younger graduates are worried about their future careers. Also, it seems the limited pool of positions is increasingly going to older graduates. Martin Birchall is from Highflyers Research here in the UK.
9: Well, what we've seen over the last 3 years is the country's top graduate employers have actually cut their vacancies by about a quarter. So this is the worst slump that we've seen in the 30 years that we've been tracking the graduate job market. And as that competition for places builds up, it isn't really about this summer's graduates getting the jobs that are available later in the year. It's actually competing with those who graduated a year ago, 2 years ago, in some cases 3 years ago. So we're seeing an increasing trend of graduates with more experience, those who've done a year or two's work. They're the ones that are snapping up places on the most prestigious programmes.
10: Where does that leave recent graduates then, if they're not able to kind of get into the jobs market in the way they used to?
9: Well, we have about 400,000 graduates leaving university each year, and the official figures tell us that there are around 200,000 graduate level jobs available. So the latest cohort that the government has tracked in terms of outcomes from university suggests that only 45% of those who graduated 2 years ago actually found a graduate level job within 15 months of leaving. So the competition has never been fiercer.
10: And in terms of the sort of broader concerns around AI, now, is that something you're seeing businesses address now, or is it a longer term trend?
9: So that's yet to come. I mean, the surge in AI has come over the last 18 months, and all of the major employers, whether it's the accountants, whether it's the large banks, top law firms, and so on, all of those are embracing AI. They're increasing their productivity. They're using it to good effect. But what we haven't seen yet is a dip in jobs because of that. So the danger is we go from 3 or 4 years of really unsettled business confidence into another correction because of AI, which would potentially take even more jobs away for new graduates.
1: Martin Birchall speaking to my colleague Vishala Sripathma. And finally, it's only a month until the FIFA World Cup. This time, matches will be taking place across huge distances in cities across the US, Canada and Mexico before the best two teams go head-to-head in New Jersey. Four teams, including champions Argentina and England, have chosen Kansas City as their base for the tournament. The city, known for its flavorful barbecue shacks and rich history of jazz, is fast becoming known as the soccer capital of America. Our correspondent Will Grant has been to visit.
11: Kansas City takes its football seriously. For years, that meant the American football team, the Kansas City Chiefs, who've won 3 out of the last 6 Super Bowl finals. Now, though, football in the British sense of the word is starting to break through too. In fact, the city bills itself as the soccer capital of America.
12: It is, yeah. We have the best teams and we have the most support for the women and the best leagues. We are ready for the World Cup.
13: Yeah, the fans really embrace soccer here. So football's big, obviously, with the Chiefs. The Royals have done well, but yeah, we'd love to see more soccer. Let's bring it on.
11: What's coming are 4 national teams, holders Argentina, England, the Netherlands and Algeria, who have all chosen Kansas City as their World Cup training base. I was shown around the England camp, called Swope Soccer Village, by Jared Belzer of the MLS side Sporting Kansas City.
14: It used to be our first team facility as well. Yeah. We've hosted the Kansas City women's soccer team here before they moved. So really, you can't tell the story of soccer in Kansas City without Swope Soccer Village in this facility.
15: Goodwill, 1-4-1.
11: The grass training pitches are off limits, kept pristine for the England players. But the AstroTurf was free, and fortunately I brought my boots to test it out for Harry Kane and his teammates.
15: Yes, sir. Yes, sir. It doesn't have to be pretty. It just has to cross the line to be a goal.
16: Okay.
15: That's it.
16: Well, it certainly wasn't pretty.
11: The facility is undoubtedly world class, even if my football skills are not. The England manager, Thomas Tuchel, is said to have particularly liked its intimate setting.
17: Yeah, yeah. We have 155 degrees and 105, so it's not the cold weather, okay?
11: But Argentina are training in the Compass Minerals Performance Centre, used by Sporting Kansas City's first team. It's one of the top football facilities in the United States, possibly the world. Jake Reed is the CEO of Sporting Kansas City and the vice president of the city's World Cup 2026 committee.
18: For us, it's how do we show the world what we already know, which is Kansas City's a hidden gem, great place to be, great place to live, plenty to do. I think when you think of America, you think of the coast of L.A. and New York, and we're kind of flyover country, as we joke, and how do we change that with the World Cup here in a couple of weeks?
19: My name is Scott Umshine. We're at Scott's Kitchen in Kansas City, Missouri.
11: Kansas City's other big passion is barbecue. Locals are very proud of their brisket, ribs, and what they call burnt ends, the smoked caramelized cubes of beef.
19: He's grabbing some ribs there.
11: If England do venture out of the hotel, Scott Umshise, the owner of Scott's Kitchen, says he'll prepare the players his signature dishes.
19: I'm sure with the high nutrition diet and everything else that they're doing to play football, that having a sandwich or a rib is probably not going to hurt them.
11: There's a real buzz growing ahead of the first match. People here are excited to showcase their heritage during this World Cup, from sports to jazz. Expect the Midwestern hospitality to be on full show, as Kansas City strives to ensure players and fans alike feel that they're in good hands.
1: Will Grant with that report. A reminder of the main news. The price of oil has risen once again following President Trump's dismissal of Iran's counterproposals to an American plan for peace talks. Oil prices and the value of shares have swung sharply since the war with Iran began. And the evacuation of the ship, the MV Hondius, is continuing on Monday, with many of those repatriated being placed in quarantine. Thanks for listening.
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23: Funding is a problem, both at the state level and the national level. We have a number of major projects that are going on.
22: It's all coming up at 9 in the morning on WPR News.
3: 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Today I'm in Chile, asking if this Latin American country is becoming Argentina's shopping centre. Every year, hundreds of thousands of Argentinians cross the Andes looking for bargains. We'll be finding out why, and if it's a trend that's going to last. That's on Business Daily with me, Jane Chambers, after the latest world news.
24: BBC News with Vijay Alice. The price of oil has risen once again following President Trump's dismissal of Iran's counterproposals to a U.S. plan for peace talks. Energy prices have swung wildly since the start of the conflict, reflecting the reduction in global supplies caused by the disruption to shipping in the Strait of Hormuz. The brother of the jailed Iranian Nobel Peace Prize winner, Narges Mohammadi, says he's relieved she's now receiving adequate medical treatment. But Hamid Reza Mohammadi cautioned that the relief was only temporary, as the conditions for her release on bail were onerous. The French health minister has said one of her nationals has tested positive for hantavirus following her evacuation from the cruise liner MV Hondius. The US says one of its nationals has tested positive as well. The former Prime Minister of Thailand, Thaksin Shinawatra, has said he feels relief after being released from prison on parole. Speaking to reporters outside his home, Mr. Thaksin said he had gone into hibernation. He served just part of his one-year jail sentence. Myanmar has claimed the regional bloc ASEAN is blacklisting its military rulers and banning them from summit meetings. Myanmar has not been welcome at the 11-member Association of Southeast Asian Nations since the elected government was deposed in a military coup 5 years ago. A political prisoner in Venezuela held in jail since February has been found dead. The former city councillor, José Manuel García, was found in a police station in the northeast. Leaders from across Africa are gathering in Nairobi for talks jointly hosted by France and the Kenyan government. The Africa Forward Summit brings together nearly 30 heads of state. And plans have been unveiled for a new Beatles-themed visitor attraction in central London. The building where the band made its final public appearance on a roof in 1969 is set to open next year. Number 3, Savile Row, is also where the band recorded its final album. BBC News.
3: Hello and welcome to Business Daily from the BBC World Service. I'm Jane Chambers. Today I'm asking the question, is Chile becoming Argentina's shopping centre? And if so, why now?
25: My name is Dolores. I'm from Argentina. I've come to Chile with my family to enjoy the beach and to take advantage of the great prices we get here in the outlet. Things like clothes and trainers are up to 30% cheaper.
3: Visitors like Dolores are important for Chile's retail industry.
25: We get most of our visitors in January. That's when they come to the beach in Viña del Mar. I think around 10 to 15% of people who visit the outlets are from Argentina.
3: We'll be exploring why inflation, exchange rates, brands and taxes are all reasons attracting shopping tourism. But is it a trend that will last? That's all coming up in Business Daily from the BBC. Every year, hundreds of thousands of Argentinians head to neighbouring Chile's central coast, with Viña del Mar and nearby beaches among their favourite destinations. One of the reasons is because it's Argentina's closest, most accessible foreign beach and shopping zone. I'm here at Viña Outlet Park, which has become a popular destination for Argentinian shoppers. I've been told the best time to come is in the morning, when the weather's usually cloudy, before they head off to the beach in the afternoon, when the sun comes out. In a large shoe shop, I talked to one of the sales reps, Eduardo Gonzalez, about his favourite customers.
0: In the last 2 months, the majority of people in the shop have been from Argentina.
3: And why do you think they come?
0: I think it's because of the exchange rate, which at the moment is working in their favour. And it's holiday time now, but it's really the exchange rate that motivates them to buy things while they're here.
3: And what kind of trainers do they like, and how much cheaper are they?
0: They like sports shoes. I was talking to an Argentinian who told me that the prices in Argentina can be twice as expensive as here.
3: Eduardo spots an Argentinian customer, Dolores, who's visiting with her family, and takes me to talk to her.
25: I'm here to buy trainers and football boots for my children, and things like school rucksacks and pencil cases for when they go back to school, as well as clothes.
3: Outside the shoe shop, I think I've spotted another happy tourist, a woman carrying a lot of bags full of her purchases.
2: Good morning, my name is Carolina, and I'm visiting from Mendoza in Argentina. I'm here for my holidays, but also to do some shopping, because the prices are cheaper here. Also, there's much more variety in Chile, especially for sports clothing, and I think the prices are around 30 to 40% cheaper here.
3: But there are some things Carolina's finding more expensive during her stay.
2: Food is more expensive here in Chile. Things like beef and chicken are more expensive than at home. Beef is twice as expensive here. To save money, we cook in the apartment we're renting and sometimes even bring food over from Argentina to make savings.
3: The outlet park's currently running a marketing campaign called Turista Feliz, which in English means happy tourist. The goal's to attract more Argentinians. I'm off to meet head of marketing Carolina Gormes to find out more.
4: The Turista Feliz campaign means that we give special benefits and discounts to tourists who visit us here. We are especially targeting tourists from places like Mendoza and the rest of Argentina, who have been visiting us for some time now. They get free parking when they come here if they show their passports or ID cards, and they also get extra discounts in some of the shops.
3: And why are Argentines such an important market for you?
4: Because we are an outlet, our prices are already cheaper than other shops. But we also have brands that are more expensive for them back home, or that they can't find in Argentina, like Adidas, Puma, Rosen, Canon, Oakley, Levi's and many more. And that makes it attractive for them.
3: And you also go to Argentina. What kind of things are you doing there?
4: Yes. Last year in November, I went with a delegation from Chile's Chamber of Tourism to try and work more closely with people in the hotel industry, with the buses that come here. Those are the ones that bring Argentines over on shopping trips to Chile. So it was really productive. We made some good contacts. Now I think we are going to get more buses with tourists coming on shopping tours here.
3: So why is Chile particularly attractive for Argentinians right now? I've come to the leafy campus at the Universidad de Desarrollo in Chile's capital, Santiago, to meet Chilean economist Klaus Schmidt-Hebel, who teaches here and at the Catholic University. I want to find out what the economic situation used to be like in neighbouring Argentina and what's changed.
5: For 80 years, on and off, Argentina has had very significant hyperinflation years, when inflation went up to 10,000% per year, and then moderately high inflation of 30 or 50%. There was a massive issuance of domestic currency to finance huge and unsustainable fiscal deficits. And if you increase your supply of money then more than what the demand is, the value of currency declines, which means that you have inflation of domestic goods and services.
3: During that time, people in Argentina didn't know how much their daily goods like bread and meat would cost from one day to the next. Household budgets were squeezed, and for many of them, trips to Chile were out of the question. Then something changed.
5: This happened until 2 years ago when Mr. Milei won the elections and was elected president. And from then on, he put into place a fiscal and therefore also monetary shock program of instantaneous adjustment of government revenue, of government expenditures and expenses to government revenue. Zero deficit from month two or three on. But because of the high previous inflation, there is something which is called inflation inertia. It's very hard to bring inflation down overnight. It takes some years.
3: Although Klaus says it will still take time, the economic situation has improved for Argentinians. With inflation coming down, their money goes further, and they can afford to look for bargains in Chile. When the peso was losing value quickly, travelling abroad felt too risky and expensive. Now, with a more predictable exchange rate, people can plan trips and spend with more confidence. And in Chile, many goods are cheaper than at home. You're listening to Business Daily from the BBC World Service. I'm Jane Chambers, finding out why neighbouring Chile is such an attractive shopping destination for Argentinians, and is it a trend that can last? Chile has a unique selling point, which Argentinians are keen to take advantage of. Back at the Viña Outlet Park, I talked to store owner Jorge Aranda, who runs a sports shop called Norwest Store.
6: El factor diferenciador todavía es la variedad de productos que hay en Chile comparado a la cantidad de productos y variedad que hay en Argentina.
7: Our USP in Chile is the variety that we can provide compared with in Argentina. I'm talking about things like sports shoes, clothes for volleyball and basketball, and different football shirts from teams around the world. We specialise in sports accessories. So, for example, they like to buy something as basic as a rugby gum shield, which here is very easy to get hold of, and in Argentina is more difficult to find and much more expensive. And that's because the economies are so different. Chile has had a free market policy from the mid-90s, so it's easy to import goods from all over the world. But in Argentina, they produce many of their own goods.
3: When Jorge tells me about expensive gum shields, this ties in with Argentina's history of protectionism, as Robert Funk, professor of political science in the Faculty of the Government in the University of Chile, explains. These goods, if they are available in Argentina, are often subject to much higher import taxes.
8: Well, I mean, the taxes have to do also with protectionism, right? It's the kind of the old import substitution model. So they're trying to protect domestic industry. There's a lot of heavy taxation on imported products, particularly electronics. I mean, one of the things that you see quite often in Chile is Argentinians bringing back television, things like even refrigerators. So those are the kinds of things that are heavily taxed. And the other part of it, of course, is that it's quite difficult often for Argentines to have access to credit. And so sometimes for large items, it's easier to find them cheaper abroad, not having to, you know, buy them on credit, which they would have a hard time doing in Argentina.
3: That's because when inflation in Argentina was soaring and unpredictable, lenders found it hard to predict what money would be worth, and it devalued, making it hard for Argentinians to get credit. And often prices in Chile were lower, making it a much more attractive proposition. But there are two sides of the story. A few years ago, before President Milei took office in December 2023, the economic situation in Argentina made it a popular destination for tourists from Chile and elsewhere.
8: When it was controlled, the Argentine peso was basically artificially low, was kept artificially low. And for visitors, it was extremely cheap because of the exchange rate. And you would go and you would, you know, exchange, I don't know, $100, and you get a big stack of pesos. Well, that's been liberated somewhat under Milei, and therefore the exchange rate is a somewhat more real expression of what the Argentine peso should actually be worth. And therefore, for foreigners in particular, it's become more expensive.
9: And what about you, just personally? Were you one of the many people living here in Chile who went over to Argentina a few years ago and enjoyed how things were? Because I certainly was.
8: Yeah, I went once. I managed to go once when things were relatively cheap. But really the only thing that was cheap at that time was food and restaurants. You'd go to any shops and the prices were quite expensive, but things like clothes were quite expensive in comparison to Chile. So because, you know, Chile has a lot of imported products from China and things like that that are quite often cheaper. And even American products or European products are cheaper. So we're cheaper.
3: Back at the shopping outlet in Viña del Mar, I get chatting with some more Argentinians, Ricardo and his family. I want to know if he thinks the economic situation is getting better in his country.
10: La inflación no se nota, ahora está casi cero.
12: There isn't as much inflation now as there was before. I think it is nearly at zero now, so money is worth the same from one month to the next. And the president is starting to lower tariffs and taxes. I think we will feel the effects of that in the next 6 to 8 months.
3: But are you happy with the economic situation?
10: Yes,
12: personally I am a lot happier because I know I can buy a kilo of bread and in a month that kilo of bread will be the same price. And if things continue like this, I think everything will stabilize in the future.
3: But in the meantime, there are still bargains to be had in Chile.
10: El precio del electrodoméstico es muy diferente al de Argentina. Y hay muchas cosas que
12: household goods are so much cheaper here than in Argentina. There can be a 30 or 50% difference in the price. So we are looking for things like air conditioning units and fridges. If we buy them here, with the price difference, we can pay for our holiday in Chile and buy things that we need for our home.
3: Car parts are another popular buy.
12: We are buying new tires for our car here because it is so much cheaper than at home. It's another way for us to get something that we need and to save money.
3: Chile's tourism authorities say around 3 to 3.5 million Argentinians visited last year, and most didn't fly. Instead, they drove across the Andes, making sure they had more room to stock up on cheaper clothes, electronics and household goods. One of their favourite destinations is the capital, Santiago, and the many shopping malls it has to offer. At the mall, Parque Arauco, they head straight for global brands like Zara, H&M Home and Adidas, as well as big department stores like Falabella and Ripley, often buying in bulk, while the mall's luxury district adds a bit of high-end appeal, even if it's just for browsing. And there's one particular shop here which provides them with a unique shopping experience.
13: What we've seen that's very particular is that they come very early in the morning, so they're waiting outside with suitcases before we open the stores, and they come and they have breakfast first, then they shop, and then they have their lunch here as well, because it's affordable and it's a very good option as well. So we do see an interest in the restaurant as well, it's comfortable for them. They can leave here their bags and everything while they eat.
3: That's Nicole Kabieschke, the regional marketing manager for the multinational furniture brand IKEA in Chile and Colombia. I want to know what all these tourists like to eat for lunch.
13: We've seen the meatballs. For them, it's a novelty, and it's very particular to our Swedish heritage. So we see that they like the meatballs.
3: And what kind of things would you say that they like to buy? What's popular here?
13: A lot of home decor, a lot of cooking and eating and organizing. It also depends because they have limited travel space, so small items that they can carry. We have seen some that travel by car, again through Mendoza, and they tend to take smaller furniture that they can also pass.
3: Yeah, because I was thinking about that. You know, IKEA is known for bookshelves and beds and desks. I think, how are they getting these things home?
13: Exactly. Also, we do have a packing system, which is our flat pack, that allows, and it's quite easy if you come by car, to fit the boxes in the trunk of your car, but not necessarily if you travel by plane.
3: And are there particular times of year that they like to come?
13: We've seen an increase in the holidays, of course, long weekends, and wherever they have vacations on Argentina.
3: Economist Klaus Schmidt-Hebel thinks that this trend will shift.
5: Mr. Milei put into place a very ambitious program of deregulation, of reducing import duties, of eliminating, not completely yet, export duties, and therefore to deregulate the economy, to attract foreign investment, to raise domestic investment, also to reduce taxes. In the end, what will happen is that Mr. Milei will adopt a floating exchange rate similar to the one which we have in Chile, and therefore international prices of fridges or whatever other good will be more or less equal in Argentina than in Chile.
3: There's a cyclical pattern to this. For decades, Chileans and Argentinians have each enjoyed shopping trips over the border, depending on the economic situation. A few years back, it was Chile's turn. Inflation was soaring in Argentina, and the unofficial but widely used black market for dollars meant that you could get double the price of the official government exchange rate. Chileans would cross the border to do things like the weekly shop and fill up their cars because petrol was so much cheaper.
5: If the Argentinian peso gets very expensive, in other words, if the dollar is cheap in Argentina, the Argentinians come over here and the Chileans stay in Chile. If the opposite happens, then we have the opposite movement.
3: And so the pendulum keeps swinging. That's all from Business Daily from Chile. Thanks for listening. I'm Jane Chambers, and if you enjoyed the programme and want to hear more episodes, search for Business Daily wherever you get your BBC podcasts.

0: You're listening to the BBC World Service, and now Witness History with me, Tim O'Callaghan. We're going back to when Canada came to terms with a dark hidden part of its history. And a warning, there are descriptions of abuse and violence in this programme.
1: There's been something of a day of reckoning for the people of Canada recently. The Truth and Reconciliation Commission has finally given its verdict on how the country treated its Aboriginal children.
0: This is the story of how more than 150,000 Indigenous children were taken from their homes and sent to residential schools, a practice that took place in Canada for over 100 years, with the last school closing in 1997.
2: This was the most unknown, saddest, darkest chapter in Canadian history, because no one knew what was going on all these years behind the residential schools until the Truth and Reconciliation Commission was established.
0: In 2008, the truth about what happened to the children who were taken from their families began to be heard.
2: My Cree name is Mahikantmohteo, and my chief's name is Usaugihil. Cree name meaning walking wolf, and my chief's name is Golden Eagle. But also my name was number 65 when I was in residential school. And of course, my English name is Willie Littlechild.
0: Willie was one of the three commissioners on the Truth and Reconciliation Commission, a lawyer and former member of parliament. This was a deeply personal experience for him.
2: I was born on the Irminskin Cree Nation and was raised by my grandparents until I was taken to residential school when I was 6 years old. So for 14 years, I was being raised by a building. And I say that because of the connotations behind that, in a sense of being stripped away from your parents. So the bond of having a family was severed right at the outset when you're a little boy.
0: Attendance at the schools for Indigenous children became compulsory in 1920, and they were taken from their families for a sole purpose.
2: The records show that the purpose of establishing the schools was to kill the Indian in the child. So how do you do that? Well, you punish them when they speak their language, you take them away from your parents, and you prohibit anything that's related to you as an individual member of a nation. And with that stated purpose, the government then decided to hire faith groups, Catholic Church, the Protestant churches, by contract to run these schools.
0: And that process of attempting to kill the Indian in the child resulted in horrific abuse for the students of residential schools.
2: I had physical abuse. When I did something wrong, or was accused of doing something wrong, one of the things that happened to me was that you were taken into a room and you were put into a position like you're going to do push-ups. But I was being hit with a hockey stick across my back, my lower back. And to this day, I have to use a walker to walk because my back is so bad. You're assaulted mentally, your identity taken away. For example, my name was number 65. 65, come here, stupid. Or 65, why did you do that, you idiot? 65, when are you going to grow up? See, when you grow up with that kind of loss of identity, it assaults your self-esteem, your self-awareness, and your pride. If you had long hair, like braids, the first day of school they were cut off. And that is a spiritual assault because your spirit is being taken away, in a sense, brutally by cutting your hair right off the bat when traditionally you wear with pride and for a purpose, long hair with braids. So the physical, the mental, emotional, the cultural, and worst of all, the sexual abuse. And I don't want to go into detail there, but I went through that part of it growing up as well.
0: Willie's testimony was mirrored by the thousands of survivors who came forward and spoke to the commission during a seven-year period.
3: Watching my parents disappear as soon as they left. I never knew about hell, but that's where hell started for me. I was picked up by my ears and carried into the back office, stripped naked and beaten unconscious because I spoke the language of the devil.
4: There was always one priest that he used to say, "My child, my child." He'd put his arms around you and then he'd be touching you and made sure that he had you cornered.
5: I was hit with a ruler continuously. I was told that I was stupid, dumb, lazy, ugly, that I was a savage. I didn't learn anything in that school.
0: The Truth and Reconciliation Commission started as part of the Indian Residential School Settlement, a multi-billion dollar class action lawsuit which was brought against the Canadian government by survivors of residential schools in the early 2000s. Willie, along with the chair of the commission, Judge Murray Sinclair, and former journalist Marie Wilson, travelled thousands of miles across Canada, the world's second largest country, to hear the testimonies. But having to relive this trauma and hearing the pain of others began to take its toll on Willie and the other commissioners.
2: It was a couple of years into the hearings. I was really getting tired. What I was going through was compassion fatigue because I was hearing these negative abuse stories over and over and over again. And I was not releasing them. I was keeping them to myself. I wanted to honor the witnesses by keeping their stories safe. But at the same time, I was taking that trauma internally. So we started getting counseling as commissioners right after the day's hearings.
0: In June 2015, the commission was ready to give its final report, and the findings were stark, as reported by the BBC.
6: Judge Sinclair, who described the residential school era as one of the darkest, most troubling chapters in Canadian history, issued his damning verdict. Cultural genocide.
2: Many of them told us this was genocide. What happened to us as children was genocide. Just look at the scenario. Look at what happened to us. Look at how many people were harmed to the point of committing suicide or having other different consequences of harm. Even persons, little people that disappeared. There's many children who died in residential schools, but no one knew about that. Where were they buried? Who were these children? What was their names?
0: 94 calls to action were issued, including the establishment of a Reconciliation Council and a national holiday for truth and reconciliation. 11 years on, 16 of those calls have been completed, and many others are in progress.
2: So when I look at sort of a panoramic view across the country, I think we're moving along in a good way, together, working towards restoring respectful relationships and forgiveness is happening. Consequently, the health is improving in that way from people that were harmed and harmed others. I think we're on a good journey, a good story.
0: A historic apology was given to survivors of residential schools in 2008 by Canadian Prime Minister Stephen Harper, which was repeated by Prime Minister Justin Trudeau in 2017. Protestant church organisations in Canada apologised for their roles, while Pope Francis apologised on behalf of the Catholic Church in 2022. The chair of the Truth and Reconciliation Commission, Justice Murray Sinclair, died in 2024. Chief Wilton Littlechild was speaking to me, Tim O'Callaghan, for Witness History.
7: President Trump says the U.S. is leading on AI and taking that message to China's leader, Xi Jinping.
8: We have very friendly competition. But it'll be a very important trip.
7: The state and stakes of that competition on the next morning edition from NPR News.
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12: Coming up from the BBC World Service, The interview, conversations with the people shaping our world, with me, Farnaz Ghazizadeh. In this episode, I speak to Mikhail Ivanovich Ulyanov, Russia's ambassador to the International Atomic Energy Agency in Vienna, about the collapse of diplomacy over Iran's nuclear program and whether negotiations can still be revived. Ulyanov insists Iran's nuclear program is already among the most heavily monitored in the world, and so concerns over the program are overstated.
13: It's outrageous because these nuclear plants, facilities, were certified by the International Atomic Energy Agency as purely peaceful facilities. The inspectors, they spend there a lot of time, 24 hours a day, 7 days a week, thousands of inspections. The agency knows everything.
12: Mikhail Ulyanov. Hear more on the interview after the news.
14: Live from NPR News in Washington, I'm Amy Held. President Trump and Israel's Prime Minister Benjamin Netanyahu said in separate interviews over the weekend, the war in Iran is not over. Netanyahu spoke to 60 Minutes on CBS News.
15: It's not over because there's still nuclear material, enriched uranium that has to be taken out of Iran. There is still enrichment sites that have to be dismantled. There are still proxies that Iran supports. There are ballistic missiles that they still want to produce. Now, we've degraded a lot of it, but all of that is still there, and there's work to be done.
14: Messages have been mixed. Last week, the Trump administration said combat operations had ended. Meantime, the Strait of Hormuz remains blocked. Defense ministers from more than 40 countries, led by the UK and France, are meeting today to discuss securing it. 17 U.S. cruise passengers arrived stateside today. They're going to a quarantine unit in Nebraska after weeks aboard a ship struck by the deadly hantavirus outbreak. During the flight home, one American tested mildly positive for the virus, and another showed mild symptoms, according to a government statement. And in the shadow of the pandemic, NPR's Windsor Johnston reports misinformation about this virus is spreading on social media sites.
16: Some social media users are falsely comparing hantavirus to COVID-19 and promoting unproven treatments, fueling confusion and fear. Dr. Seema Yasmin is a physician and epidemiologist at Stanford University. She says uncertainty often creates the perfect conditions for misinformation.
17: In a knowledge vacuum, people fill that space with any information that they can get their hands on, whether it's accurate or inaccurate.
16: Yasmin says people should rely on trusted public health sources. They say transmission is associated with prolonged close contact and the risk to the general public is considered very low. Windsor Johnston, NPR News.
14: President Trump is set to meet this week with Chinese leader Xi Jinping in Beijing. And as NPR's Deepa Shivaram reports, the AI race is expected to come up.
18: When it comes to AI technology from American companies like OpenAI, Anthropic, and Google, experts say those models are better than what China's putting out. The U.S. is, by some estimates, about 6 to 12 months ahead of China. So Trump is right that the U.S. is leading the AI race in that regard. But where China is inching ahead is on AI adoption, how integrated AI is in their society, and how accessible their AI products are. In the meeting this week, Trump and Xi are expected to talk about global risk management when it comes to the rise of AI. Deepa Shivaram, NPR News.
14: This is NPR News. As AI expands quickly, regulators are trying to keep up. Florida Governor Ron DeSantis has signed a bill that requires data centers to shoulder the massive cost of electricity use. Catherine Welch reports.
19: The new law bans data centers from shifting the cost of electricity to the public and instead pay their own costs. It also allows local water management districts to deny permits to large-scale data centers if the water needs are harmful to the local area or already prohibited by local zoning and planning regulations. And it keeps land regulations in the hands of local governments. The new law is part of DeSantis's push to regulate AI in Florida. The law does allow local governments and tech companies to enter into confidential agreements that keep proposals from the public for 12 months. For NPR News, I'm Catherine Welch in Orlando.
14: As the U.S. faces a declining birth rate, the Trump administration says it is moving forward on a promise to expand access to fertility treatments and lower the cost. The proposed rule would allow employers to offer fertility benefits as an additional plan separate from health insurance. The benefits, including for IVF, would be capped at $120,000 over a lifetime. Oil prices rose more than 4% after Trump rejected Tehran's response to the latest U.S. proposal to end the war. The global benchmark for oil Brent crude is trading at above $105 a barrel. U.S. futures edging lower. Asian stocks are mixed. It's NPR News.
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23: 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Do not make that journey.
24: Being born in America, feeling American, but having people treat me like I'm not.
25: We're more popular than populism.
12: For this interview, I spoke to Mikhail Ivanovich Ulyanov, Russia's ambassador to the International Atomic Energy Agency in Vienna. He has spent decades working on arms control, disarmament, and nuclear diplomacy. Now, as talks over Iran's nuclear program have broken down and conflict in the region has intensified, Russia is offering to help revive negotiations. Ulyanov says Iran would welcome Russia as a mediator, but claims Washington does not want Moscow involved in the process.
26: What can the role of Russia be in this situation? Russia has already said that it wants to be the mediator.
13: Yes, our president made it clear that Russia would be ready to mediate. But for this to happen, we need consent of two sides. Iranians, to my mind, would be happy to see Russia as a negotiator, as a mediator. Americans, they said publicly, President Trump said, we don't need any mediators. We will do everything ourselves. Of course, if we are involved in the process, we will not play a role of a postman. Mm-hmm. We will try to help both sides to find common language. Mm-hmm. Theoretically, I don't know, this situation is very complicated, but of course, we would be ready to help the two sides to find mutually acceptable solutions.
12: Welcome to the interview from the BBC World Service with Mikhail Ivanovich Ulyanov in a conversation I recorded last week.
26: We have already seen strikes on nuclear sites, disruptions around Hormuz Straits. Would you still give time and effort to negotiations, or we have already passed that stage and we are dealing and managing the consequences of a failed negotiation?
13: Well, it's a theoretical question. To my mind, the war

0: States. And to my mind, the Americans made the wrong choice. They put major pressure on the campaign of intimidation of Iranians. It does not work with the Iranian side. They can withstand pressure of this kind, as always. But atmosphere is not conducive for successful negotiations. And what makes me absolutely unhappy is the fact that Americans leave alone Israelis. They undermine the non-proliferation treaty, as a matter of fact. For example, the treaty allows its non-nuclear weapon states to use nuclear things for peaceful purposes. In case of Iran, Americans insist on total dismantlement or cancellation of the nuclear program. It goes against the treaty. It undermines the balance of the treaty between nuclear weapons and peaceful uses of nuclear energy. The same with so-called zero enrichment. Under the treaty, Iranians have the right to enrich uranium.
1: U.S. side, they are saying that Iran is lengthening these negotiations, not just now, for past 20, about quarter of a century they are doing these negotiations. In the other administrations of the U.S., they had a team of experts who did the negotiations.
0: And we made very significant progress at the time when Arok Mali was special envoy for Iran, for Iranian nuclear deal. We practically agreed on the conditions for restoration of the JCPOA, and the negotiations failed at the very last moment due to some subjective reasons. I don't want to point my finger at anybody, but I believe it was collective fault. We stopped just 5 meters from the finish line. It was very regrettable.
1: But you have already been very criticizing about how the EU or the US treating Iran. You've been open about that. What do you think is the main issue with the West and Iran in these negotiations?
0: I believe what is lacking in this case is proper respect to Iran on the part of E3 and the United States. As a matter of fact, Western countries stopped negotiations on the restoration of the JCPOA. They blocked and did not participate in the negotiations. First, E3 disappeared from Vienna. They do not agree with that, but then they managed to hide and nobody saw them. Americans continued for a certain period of time, but later on they apparently came to the conclusion that, I don't know what kind of conclusions they made, but actually a positive result was absolutely feasible. I judge as a person who was inside the process and who has some experience in doing such things. And you know, when, for example, E3 left negotiations, they started to put pressure on Iran in the board of governors of the IAEA. Instead of negotiations, they started to put pressure. Iranians, they don't understand such language. They resist, of course.
1: These can happen on days, or we have to look into weeks or months?
0: I don't know, but take a look at the Vienna talks on restoration of the JCPOA. We started in April of 2021 and finished in March of 2022, almost 1 year. And it's normal, and we met on a regular basis. Of course, when Americans expect that everything can be settled at once,

0: it can be so only if Iran capitulates. But Iranians are ready to fight for their interests on diplomatic and military fronts.
1: What can the role of Russia be in this situation? Russia has already said that it wants to be the mediator.
0: Yes, our president made it clear that Russia would be ready to mediate. But for this to happen, we need consent of two sides. Iranians, to my mind, would be happy to see Russia as a negotiator, as a mediator. Americans, they said publicly, President Trump said, we don't need any mediators. We will do everything ourselves. Of course, if we are involved in the process, we will not play a role of a postman. We will try to help both sides to find common language. In the past, we were quite successful in this regard, in the course of the Vienna talks. On many occasions, we managed to find solutions acceptable to everybody, and our counterparts, be it European Union, Americans, or Chinese, and Iranians, they recognized that our role was quite positive. Theoretically, I don't know, the situation is very complicated, but of course we would be ready to help the two sides to find mutually acceptable solutions.
1: And what would be the best outcome for Russia? Because some media reports would say that Russia benefited from this war quite a lot.
0: You know, it's ridiculous. It's an assessment made by unqualified propagandists and analysts, if I may call them analysts. This short period when the prices on oil go up, it is very short. It's not strategic, just 55 days, and it may end up any moment. So we cannot take this trend as something of strategic importance for the Russian Federation. And our position is quite clear. We want peace to be restored. It is stated at all levels, and once again, we are ready to undertake practical steps in order to come back to peace for Persian Gulf states, for the United States, by the way, who made big mistake when they started this war of aggression.
1: Again, if you go back to that point, because they have struck the Iranian nuclear plants and things like that.
0: It's outrageous. It's outrageous. And you know why? Because these nuclear plants, facilities, were certified by the International Atomic Energy Agency as purely peaceful facilities. The inspectors, they spend there a lot of time, 24 hours a day, 7 days a week. Iran is the most verifiable country. Thousands of inspections. The agency knows everything about what is going on. So Iranian Americans and Israelis attacked peaceful facilities.
1: So you're saying that that what Israel was saying was totally baseless?
0: No information, no evidence. And the agency issued dozens of reports. It never reported about military side of events. Apparently, according to the agency and to the American intelligence community, by the way, there was a period in the beginning of this millennium when probably they, Iranians, some agencies at least, undertook experiments with uranium. Allegedly, there were some wrongdoings. But Iranians themselves stopped these activities before they became known to the to the international community.
1: So it was you believe them. Have you had any kind of inspection from your side, from Russian side, to support this idea that Iran never wanted any...
0: We trust professionals from the International Atomic Energy Agency. By the way, there are some Russian people among them, professionals in monitoring and verifying compliance with the NPT, with the safeguards agreement. So, once again, we are not aware of any military activities in nuclear field, and nobody can provide any evidence to the contrary.
2: You are listening to the interview from the BBC World Service with me, Farnaz Ghazizadeh. I had followed Mikhail Ivanovich Ulyanov for years before I met him, because he was a familiar face. His bluntness was always making headlines in this roller coaster of negotiation between Iran and the West over the nuclear program. He became the Russian envoy in Vienna just before Trump came out of JCPOA. JCPOA was Iran's nuclear deal in 2015, when years and years of negotiation end up to this deal between Iran and the West over the nuclear issue. And when I arrived to Russian mission in Vienna, the courtyard was beautiful. There was a fountain in the middle. So we entered this building. It was a beautiful marble kind of entrance. And in there, I met Mr. Ulyanov for the first time. I hadn't seen him before. When we talked, he was so forward about defending Iran and also criticizing US and EU in the way they negotiated with Iran over the years. At the same time, he was keen to underline something else, that Russia was keen to be a mediator in this diplomatic path forward. Okay, let's return to my conversation with Mikhail Ivanovich Ulyanov.
1: But IAEA's Board of Governors a few times criticized Iran because of different things. Why they don't go to the negotiations, why they don't cooperate with the IAEA's mission. Do you think Iran has been doing his part on this situation?
0: Well, first of all, I don't know when Iranians refused to negotiate. They are always ready if the other side, be it the Secretariat of the Agency or E3 or the United States, if they are ready for serious negotiations, and if they demonstrate normal respect to the Iranian side, they do not close the door for negotiations.
1: And one of the main issues is that 400 kilos of uranium enriched till 60%, which is now in the middle of this.
0: For Americans, yes. For Europeans, yes. For me, no. Let me explain. It was not occasional that Iranians started to enrich uranium up to 60%. They complied fully with the JCPOA, which allowed them to enrich uranium to 3.67%. And they always fully complied with these provisions until the time when Americans withdrew from the JCPOA. For the first year, from May of 2018, when Americans left the nuclear deal, yes, and up to May of 2019, when Americans started maximum pressure campaign, Iranians fully complied with the JCPOA unilaterally.
1: Would Russia take that 400 kilos that already causing so much?
0: If Americans and Iranians agree on this point, I believe almost for sure Russia would be ready to remove enriched, highly enriched uranium to the Russian territory. It's quite possible, but it's for the
1: In
0: Iranians.
1: What form?
0: You know, there are various options. I want to say that everything should be decided upon at negotiation table, because there are different options. Americans want to remove the enriched uranium to the United States. Iranians claim that they want this uranium to stay on the territory of Iran, and they have the right. there is an option of downblending the highly enriched uranium from high level of enrichment to low level of enrichment. It's also an option. Then removal to the Russian Federation. It's for the two sides to come to a unified position. I cannot prejudge.
1: Do you see that happening soon?
0: If Americans recognize that there is non-proliferation treaty, which was initiated, by the way, by the US and the Soviet Union, it's a cornerstone of international security. If they comply with this treaty, in a sense that they must recognize that Iranians can do some things in nuclear sphere under international control, as provided by the safeguards agreement, by the non-proliferation treaty. If Americans recognize these obvious facts, I believe a solution may be found quite soon.
1: Let's move to Bushehr facilities. What is the situation at the moment?
0: As far as I know, 20 to 50 persons of Russian origin still remain on the territory of the plant. They remain there in order to monitor the safety of the equipment and construction materials.
1: There has been attacks close to the Bushehr facilities.
0: Very close, yeah. 250 meters.
1: Was from there any damage to the facilities?
0: Yes, damage was done. Once on the 5th of April, one people was killed, Iranian national was killed as a result of missile attack. Missiles exploded 250 meters from operational reactor. If they miss or if they affect the reactor, the consequences would have been extremely negative for the whole region, like Chernobyl disaster in the Persian Gulf. Not only Iranians, but also Arab countries of the Gulf would be affected very severely. We undertook a number of demarches in Washington and Jerusalem, underlying that it's intolerable.
1: There is a ceasefire going on, but any moment the war can start.
0: I agree.
1: What is your take on that? Do you think they are going to start the war again?
0: I don't know, but if we want to avoid the resumption of military activities, and if we want to avoid nuclear disaster, which also might take place, we need to start normal negotiations with due patience. The negotiators should sit together and work until a final product is elaborated. So far, we observe something different. And from professional viewpoint, it's not normal, I would say.
1: You're a professional diplomat. For years and years and years, you worked in this environment. If there, you had to send a message to Tehran and to Washington, what would that be?
0: Guys, let's be serious. Let's stick to business-like efforts. Let's look at mutually acceptable solutions. If you need our help, we stand ready to provide our assistance.
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2: Climate change is causing sea levels to rise around the globe, but not at the same rate everywhere. In fact, in some places, sea levels are actually going down. Crowd Science listener Alison wants to know how that can be. Wouldn't more water in one place soon level out equally across the Earth? I'm Anand Jagatia, and this week on Crowd Science, I'm in the Philippines to find out why sea levels there are rising much faster than the global average. That's coming up after the news.
3: BBC News with Emily Thomas. The price of oil has risen once again following President Trump's dismissal of Iran's counterproposals to a US plan for peace talks. The Iranian proposal is reported to have suggested separating negotiations on ending hostilities in the Strait of Hormuz from more complex issues. The brother of the jailed Iranian Nobel Peace Prize winner Narges Mohammadi says he's relieved she's now receiving adequate medical treatment following her release on bail. She's now being treated by her own medical team in a Tehran hospital. There's further evidence of the spread of hantavirus on board the cruise ship MV Hondius after a French passenger tested positive for the disease while being repatriated to France. Earlier, US officials said one of their nationals had also tested positive during the evacuation process from the vessel. The embattled British Prime Minister, Keir Starmer, has been making a pitch to try and shore up support after a drubbing in last week's local elections. He's acknowledged lawmakers from his party are frustrated with him. The European Union's top diplomat has dismissed President Putin's call for the former German Chancellor, Gerhard Schröder, to act as an intermediary in talks to end the war in Ukraine. Kaya Kallas said Mr. Schröder had previously acted as a Russian lobbyist. A political prisoner in Venezuela held in jail since February has been found dead. The former city councillor, José Manuel García, was found in a police station in the northeast. Leaders from across Africa are meeting in Nairobi for talks jointly hosted by France and the Kenyan government. The Africa Forward Summit brings together nearly 30 heads of state. And researchers are warning that increased ship traffic off South Africa is increasing dangers for whales. And that's the latest world news from the BBC.
2: Hello and welcome to Crowd Science from the BBC World Service, the show that's powered by your curiosity. I'm Anand Jagatia, and our question this week was sent to us from a beach in Australia.
4: Hi there, it's Alison here from Sydney, Australia. Today, I'm down at Cronulla, which is one of Sydney's southern beaches. It's a scorching hot day, the sky is blue, the surf is up, and I'm just one of many people down here today taking a dip in the ocean to cool off. Recently, I heard a report about oceans, which said that nations in the Pacific are experiencing sea level rise at a faster rate than the global average. But to me, that doesn't make sense. How can there be a global average? Surely all the oceans of the world are really just one big ocean. So how can parts of it be rising faster than other parts? So there you go, Crowd Science. Can you please explain how it's possible for sea levels to be rising at different rates in different locations around the world?
2: Thanks, Alison. I have to say I'm kind of stumped by your question. Surely you're right, and all the oceans are constantly sloshing into each other, so that any sea level rise in one part of the world soon balances out to the rest. To understand what's going on, first let's cover some basics. What's actually causing sea level rise?
5: So there are two key factors that drive sea level rise.
2: This is Jonathan Bamber, Professor of Earth Observation and Glaciology at the University of Bristol in the UK.
5: So thermal expansion of the oceans, as they warm, they expand, and that's about half of present day sea level rise. And the other half is due to changes in mass of the oceans. And that is almost entirely driven by melting of glaciers and the ice sheets that cover Greenland and Antarctica.
6: And so how much of the world's water is actually locked up in the ice caps and in glaciers?
5: So the ice sheet covering Antarctica in particular is huge. I mean, Antarctica itself is 1.5 times the area of Australia. It's a huge continent and it's almost entirely covered by ice. And so if you take Antarctica and Greenland together, that is somewhere around 80% of the entire freshwater supply of the planet is just locked up in those two ice sheets. If you melted Antarctica and Greenland tomorrow, you would raise global sea level by about 65 metres.
6: Whoa! I mean, that's a terrifying fact.
5: That's the potential. Nobody is suggesting that those ice sheets are going to sort of dump all that ice into the oceans anytime soon. But if we look at, in particular, the satellite record, we see a general increase in mass loss from both ice sheets.
2: We'll be hearing more from Jonathan later. To answer Alison's question, we've travelled to a country in the Pacific, which is the part of the world that inspired her to get in touch. It's a place where sea levels are rising much faster than the global average, the island nation of the Philippines. Our first stop is a place called El Nido. It's a quiet tropical paradise famous for its coral reefs and pristine beaches. These are particularly beautiful, with white sand, sapphire waters, and lush green cliffs rising up along the coastline.
7: So we've just driven to the beach in El Nido, the shoreline, and there are a huge cliffs and mountains surrounding us and boats everywhere. It feels like paradise, really, but for the people that are living here, it maybe isn't, because just a few metres away from the shoreline, there are lots of buildings, houses, you know, hotels, restaurants, and the sea, as we can see, is pretty close. It's getting closer.
2: As we walk along the seafront, past a few bars, it's not long before we see a couple of small boats beached on the sand. One of the owners is Rami Rodriguez, who runs boat tours of the surrounding islands.
8: I have been here for 11 years and every day I see the water sea level changes. Now it's coming closer to our homes, just like last year. When it's low tide, the water goes further away from our homes, but when it's high tide, it comes closer here.
7: Is the water reaching your house?
8: Yes, there are months, like last December, the water reached our house. We used to live here at this place, but we were told we need to move further away because the water is reaching our home. But there will come a time that we also need to move again because the water is coming really closer to our homes.
2: We walk further along the beach, past a couple of bars and houses, to a small beachfront massage parlour. Its owners, Christy and Jenny, are sheltering inside from the heat of the sun.
8: If the water comes here inside our business, then we have no choice but to close the business because we have no other space to go. We have no other place to build our structure, our business. So we might close if it ever comes a time that water will enter our business.
7: Do you worry about the future?
8: Definitely, we are afraid. There's fear in us because we will lose our job not just for one day, for 2 days. It might be for months. Not only that we'll lose our jobs, but the things here, our equipment here will be damaged. So everything will be very difficult for us if ever water comes here inside our business.
2: Visiting El Nido, I can see for myself how quickly sea level rise is happening and how much it's affecting the people who live here. But how fast exactly? And how does that compare to the rest of the Philippines and the rest of the world? To learn more, we make our way to the University of the Philippines in Manila to meet someone who can explain the science behind rising sea levels.
9: I am Charina Lynn Repolo. I am an assistant professor and I am an expert on physical oceanography. But currently, I'm also sitting or serving as the deputy director for research and development of the Marine Science Institute.
7: The Philippines is a country with over 7,000 islands and a huge amount of coastline. Does that mean that sea level rise is a particular worry for a country like the Philippines?
9: Yeah, so sea level rise is very important because as an archipelago, we have a lot of islands and that translates to a very long coastline. And most of our coastal communities live along these coastlines, low-lying coastal areas that really are significantly affected by even small changes in sea level.
7: We've been traveling around the Philippines and we went to a place called El Nido, and there the sea levels are rising. We spoke to local people about how it's affecting them. Do you have any figures for what the numbers are?
9: So El Nido has a sea level rise of about 9 millimeters per year, and in comparison to Metro Manila, which is about 13.13 millimeters per year. And for a context, if you compare it to the global sea level rise is about 3 to 4 millimeters per year. So those areas are experiencing like 3 to 4 times increase compared to the global sea level rise that we have.
2: So it's not just that the Philippines is experiencing sea level rise well above the global average. Even within the Philippines, there's variation. The seas around Manila are rising even more quickly than those around El Nido. But how do oceanographers like Charina actually measure that?
9: So a tide gauge is like, you know, it's an instrument that you install near the water. So it measures the variability of sea level. So it has like, you know, a floater. And then once it moves up and down, it measures the height. And then you can have the sea level as time goes by.
7: In El Nido, we spoke to some people who have buildings or businesses or homes on the seafront. And they have had to move their homes back a few meters away from the sea, and that's challenging enough, I think, dealing with people in a place like that. But in somewhere like Manila, which is a huge city with millions of residents and you know, lots of buildings, that's going to be a huge challenge, right? Getting just moving further back into the land.
9: There's no more space moving back. I think the best way to address is to like adapt, move all your establishment away from the coastal areas.
2: Manila is one of the world's largest and most densely populated cities, and it's very low-lying, with some areas only just above or even below sea level, which means that any increases are keenly felt by the millions of people who call this place home. Charina is keen to introduce us to a place that's doing work across the Philippines to protect people from the effects of climate change, the Oscar M. Lopez Center.
7: Hi, sir. Hi, Dr. Vasco. I'm Anand.
10: Anand, yeah.
2: We've come to meet the centre's executive director, Dr. Riddell Lasco, a climate scientist and an author of several reports of the Intergovernmental Panel on Climate Change. He told us how their work is trying to help people in the country become more resilient to sea level change.
11: A key to this is early warning. So we have beefed up our Met office with newer equipment and more people, more training, more expertise. And part of our effort is to model what's happening with our seas and the rising sea levels. And we translate these models into tools that people can use. We call it scenarios. And this is a web-based tool, and people can see what could happen to their cities when sea level rises, and therefore see the risk, the vulnerabilities, and the exposure that they will be subjected to with sea level rise.
7: Thinking about the future can be scary in the times that we live in, even though we maybe have no choice but to face the reality that we're in. I'm just wondering, on a human level, does this stuff keep you up at night?
11: It's kind of a half-full, half-empty glass for me. I've seen the change over the past 25, 30 years. People are more aware. But at the same time, the reality is we're not doing enough. There's a window. It's fast closing, but still open if we do something now. But sadly, I don't see that kind of political commitment at the international level to really slow down the emissions of greenhouse gases. But we must not give up because change is possible. I have seen it. But at the same time, I am realistic enough to recognize that change may take time. But for the younger people who may be listening out there, don't give up. Keep on pushing, and I think change could happen sooner than later.
2: Listener Alison got in touch because she heard that sea levels are rising faster for Pacific countries than the world average. So far, we've learned how hotter temperatures are driving this change. We've seen that in Manila, sea levels are rising at almost four times the global rate, and that even across the Philippines, there's huge variation. But to tackle this question, we didn't just want to speak to scientists. We wanted to meet people who are living with the reality of rising oceans. And we'll be hearing more from them next. You're listening to Crowd Science from the BBC World Service, the show that rises to the challenge of answering your science questions week in, week out. I'm Anand Chakatia, and in this episode, we're exploring how sea levels can be rising at different rates around the world. Surely the oceans all flow into each other, so there's only one sea level. Even though that sounds like a reasonable theory, we've seen it isn't the case. And in places like Manila, sea level rise is happening alarmingly quickly. To see the impact of this change for ourselves, we're heading across the city to a part of town near the waterfront called Parola Compound. It's an area with high levels of poverty, where recent floods have been particularly damaging. This part of Manila has always been prone to flooding, but with climate change, it's becoming more frequent and more severe. We meet 44-year-old Robert Gonyo, who was born here and has felt the worsening impacts of sea level rise.
7: How have you been affected by the sea level rises in the last 5 or 10 years?
10: Matas ang tubig pag may bagyo.
8: During typhoons, water really rises here, but even there's no typhoon at night. When the water level rises, when it's high tide, it reaches our home. The water goes up to my knee inside our house.
7: Does that cause a lot of damage to your house, to your property?
8: Yes, my house has been damaged 3 times now, and it is being washed away by the seawater.
7: That sounds hard. Has it been difficult for you?
8: It's really difficult because I still need to pay for the water and electricity bills, and I'm just a tricycle driver here.
7: So you grew up here, you've lived here for 44 years. Have you noticed the problem getting worse since you were a child? When you were a child, was the problem bad?
8: When I was a kid, when there's typhoon, water really reaches our house. But what I've observed is that as I grew up, even there's no typhoon or there's no heavy rain, water really rises through the years and it really reaches our homes.
2: Sea level rise is part of the grim reality of climate change for many people living in Manila. Even the Coast Guard have had to move offices here because of flooding. So how can the Philippines be facing faster sea level rises than the global average? Back at the University of the Philippines, Charina has an answer.
9: So there are places where sea level is rising and some are falling, and it's because of the geographic setting of the Philippines. Philippines is highly tectonic, so our islands are moving. So if you have like a sinking land, then it will enhance the sea level rise. And if you have like uplifting islands, then it will like cancel out the sea level rise. So that's very important.
7: Okay, so maybe a way to think about it is that even though possibly the oceans are flowing into each other, mm-hmm. at any one piece of coastline, what's happening to the land itself is also going to change
9: yes.
7: how the rising seas will balance out.
9: Yes, that's why we don't rely much on the global average of the mean sea level rise.
7: So does that mean that there could be some places where, even though globally the seas are rising, actually in some places sea levels will be falling?
9: Yes. So there are areas that we measured from tide gauges that also falling because of that. We also have very urban areas wherein there's a lot of groundwater extraction, and that also contribute to the falling of the land, the vertical motion of the land that enhance the sea level rise. So if you extract a lot of groundwater, so you're removing water excessively from the land. And that way, because there's no more water underneath, so that land will tend to subside.
2: So there you go, Alison. Sea level rise isn't just about the sea. It's also about what's happening on land. In places where the land is sinking, sea level rise will be accentuated. This is especially true in places like Manila, where groundwater has been removed, which also causes the earth to sink down. But is that the whole story? Do the oceans themselves also behave differently in different locations on Earth? Well, it turns out they do, as oceanographer Jonathan Bamba, who we heard from earlier, explains.
5: One of the things that is important to distinguish is the difference between what's called relative sea level rise and absolute sea level rise. Now, relative sea level is, if you're at the coast, it's the change in the water level with respect to the land. And that can change because of changes in land elevation, primarily actually land subsidence. As we extract groundwater, the land drops. And so you can have no change in the absolute sea level, you know, no thermal expansion, no increase in mass. And you can get a change in the relative sea level if the land is sinking. So that would appear like sea level is, or well, it would be sea level is going up at the coast, simply because the land is going down.
6: Okay, so that's one aspect of sea level rise, is talking about relative sea level change to land. And then is there a sort of way of just measuring just the sea level, just in an absolute sense as well?
5: So that's the other way of framing the sea level problem, which we call absolute sea level. And that is typically measured by satellites. And that absolute sea level is literally just the change in volume of the oceans and the change in mass of the oceans with respect to some reference surface. And what I mean by that, that is some fixed artificial surface.
6: So it's almost like you've got a kind of virtual measuring ruler. Imagine almost sort of sticking a ruler that you might see at a swimming pool sort of in the middle of the ocean, and it's sort of fixed rather than it's on the land and the land is sort of going up and down and then giving you changes in a relative way.
5: Exactly. What you have to think about with this ruler is that it's sort of fixed in a sense with respect to space, you know, with respect to the center of gravity or center of mass of the Earth. So it doesn't move in a virtual sense in space. Whereas if you had a ruler that was at the coast, for example, like a tide gauge, which is exactly what a tide gauge is, it's going up and down because the land is going up and down at that site.
2: Using this way of measuring sea level, which ignores the effect of land movement, reveals that the oceans are rising at different rates across the planet. And amazingly, part of the reason for that is gravity.
5: If you melt ice over Greenland and Antarctica, which is what is happening right now, and you stick it in the oceans, you actually change the gravity field of the Earth. That is the strength of gravity at different locations on the surface of the Earth. The gravity field is a function of how much mass there is in any one place. So, for example, if you fly over Mount Everest, the strength of gravity increases because you've got this huge piece of rock there. It's exactly the same with ice. And when you melt that ice and you put it in the oceans, you're spreading that mass over the whole of the oceans. And so what happens is in Greenland, and this is what's happening right now, the gravity field gets a bit weaker because the amount of mass over Greenland is going down. And what that means is the sea level around Greenland is actually going down because of the change in gravity due to that effect.
6: I understand what you're saying. So the gravity is caused by the amount of matter, right? But then how does gravity sort of affect the sea level in one place? Like, why would sea levels be higher if there was like more matter in one place that was ice and now it's no longer there?
5: Well, that's because in the absence of tides and other effects like ocean circulation and currents, the surface of the ocean follows the gravity field of the Earth. So it's not completely flat. It's following the undulations in the large scale variation in gravity of the Earth. And so if The gravity field over Greenland gets weaker as the ice melts, which is what happens. Then the water is pulled towards Greenland a little bit less. You know, there's less gravitational pull. And as a consequence, it goes down because it's not being pulled towards the land so strongly.
6: That's interesting that you brought up tides there, because we know that because the tides are caused by the gravity of the moon sort of pulling the sea towards it, we know that gravity, even though it feels like it should be a minuscule effect, we know that gravity can have a meaningful effect on the way that oceans move. And so you're basically saying that if you had a big lump of matter, it's sort of pulling water towards it, and therefore the sea level is going to be a bit higher. And then if you get rid of that matter, then that effect is no longer there, and then the sea level is going to drop a little bit.
5: Exactly. Superimposed on that gravitational signal is the signal due to thermal expansion of the oceans. And that varies globally because it depends on how much heat is being absorbed by the oceans in any one location. And that heat is then transported towards the poles by major ocean currents like the Gulf Stream or the North Atlantic Drift. And those currents are transporting large amounts of heat. They might be a little bit warmer than the surrounding ocean, and therefore they're a little bit less dense, and they're actually slightly higher than the surrounding colder water. And so you get these variations due to different amounts of thermal expansion in the oceans.
6: Okay.
5: And that's a second effect.
6: Yeah, that makes sense as well. So basically, when things get warmer, they expand. So there's more actual energy from the sun going into the water there. And then in the same way as when you run a bath and you have to sort of mix up the hot and the cold, that doesn't happen instantly because the earth is so big. So the warmer water isn't evenly distributed and the energy from the sun isn't evenly distributed. So you get differences in the expansion.
5: Exactly right.
6: So to bring it back to our listener Alison's question then, what's going to be the biggest factor? And does that vary in different countries?
5: It totally depends on where you are on the planet. So in the tropics and somewhere like the Philippines, a big factor is land subsidence. But also in the Pacific, you have this thermal expansion component, which is much bigger than the global mean. And therefore, it's a kind of really amplified problem and a major problem for these small island states like the Marshall Islands and these Pacific atolls, which are only 1 to 2 meters above sea level currently. And so are really seriously threatened by the amplified sea level rise you see there. You go to other parts of the planet, like the Southern Ocean that surrounds Antarctica, and the thermal expansion component there is below the global mean. So you're not seeing sea level rise rates as high as you are in other areas.
2: So, Alison, to answer your question, the way that our oceans respond to climate change is surprisingly complicated. You might think of the seas like a giant bathtub that fills up evenly if you turn on the taps. But in reality, water isn't uniformly distributed across the planet. Instead, it's being smushed around the Earth by differences in gravity and temperature. So, in an absolute sense, the seas are rising more in some places than others. Separately to that, the way that change is felt in a given place is also affected by land movement, which can exacerbate or counteract what's happening in the ocean. But whatever the root cause, as we've heard throughout this show, the impact of sea level rise is just as devastating. I'll give the last word to Charina in Manila, who told me how she feels about the future, given how quickly the seas are rising there.
9: I think personally, you know, it's so sad that, of course, if you already have like house near the front beach and you want to relocate away from it, it's like it's hard to let go of it. But climate change is real. It's here. It's happening. So to protect life and to protect yourself, you just have to adapt. I think that's the best way moving forward. Adapt and respond to the existing reality of climate change.
2: Thanks, Charina. And thanks, Alison, for getting in touch. Over to you for the credits.
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20: Good morning. Iranian officials are increasingly calling their country a global superpower. President Trump rejected their latest proposals to end the war, but didn't detail what was in it. It's Morning Edition from NPR News. Congress is back in session. Republicans are trying to fund immigration enforcement for 3 years. I'm Amy Martinez.
21: And I'm Michelle Martin. In a Congress that has ceded power to the White House, that plan would remove one of its tools to oversee the administration. Also, Virginia Democrats are considering how to respond to a court ruling that threw out their redistricting plans. And will AI chatbots eventually be legally responsible for what they do? It is Monday, May 11th. On this day in 1846, President James Polk wrote to Congress asking it to declare war on Mexico. News is next.
22: Live from NPR News in Washington, I'm Korva Coleman. President Trump has rejected Iran's response to the U.S. proposal, rather than Iran's proposal to end the war. NPR's Chandelise Duster reports it's now in its third month.
23: President Trump wrote on social media on Sunday that he didn't like Iran's response, calling it, quote, totally unacceptable. The state-run Islamic Republic news agency says Iran delivered its response to Pakistani mediators on Sunday. The news agency also says the current phase of negotiations is focused on the cessation of hostilities in the region. Iranian media say the country's response included demands, such as an end to the war and the lifting of U.S. sanctions and the U.S. blockade on the Strait of Hormuz. Earlier on Sunday, Trump accused Iran of, quote, playing games with the U.S. and the rest of the world. Chandelise Duster, NPR News.
22: President Trump rejected the proposal as he gets ready to leave for China this week. He delayed his trip for 2 months because of the war. He had hoped to wrap it up by now. Trump could seek Chinese President Xi's help to reopen the Strait of Hormuz. China's a strong trading partner of Iran's. The U.S. says 17 Americans aboard a cruise ship where the rare hantavirus was found are returning to the U.S. They'll go into quarantine in Nebraska. NPR's Marie Andrusovich reports the Department of Health and Human Services says one of the passengers has tested positive for the virus.
24: Officials say the individual tested positive for the Andes strain of the virus, while a second passenger is experiencing mild symptoms. All 17 Americans who are on the affected cruise ship will quarantine in Omaha at the University of Nebraska Medical Center, with the symptomatic passenger going to a separate treatment facility. All will undergo clinical evaluation. According to the CDC, symptoms can take up to 42 days after exposure to show up. The World Health Organization says the hantavirus risk to the general public remains low, and the outbreak is, quote, not the start of another COVID pandemic. Marie Andrusovich, NPR News, Washington.
22: Congress is back after a week of recess. Republicans are moving ahead with their plan to fund immigration enforcement for the rest of President Trump's time in office. NPR's Eric McDaniel prepared this report.
0: The pending budget bill for Immigration and Customs Enforcement and Customs and Border Protection would give the agencies tens of billions of dollars to spend over the next 3 years. That's on top of billions in supplemental funding they received last summer. But Congress's annual funding process is typically a way to exercise oversight into how an agency is conducting its work. ICE and CBP could soon be insulated from that pressure. Still, Congress has other tools like forcing officials to testify, and coming out of the longest agency shutdown in U.S. government history, 3 years of funding will give stability to a central pillar of Trump's domestic agenda, mass deportation. Eric McDaniel, NPR News, Washington.
22: On Wall Street in pre-market trading, Dow futures are higher. This is NPR.
1: This is Wisconsin Public Radio News at 5:04. I'm Alex Crow. A Dane County judge has ruled state agencies do not have to wait for lawmakers' review before publishing new regulations that carry the force of law. It's the latest in a protracted legal battle between Democratic Governor Tony Evers and Republican lawmakers in the state legislature. Circuit Court Judge Nina Trammell's decision dealt with what are called standing committees, charged with considering and requesting changes to rules proposed by agencies like the Department of Natural Resources. In August, Evers told agency heads that a 2024 ruling from the Wisconsin Supreme Court's liberal majority meant that rules could be published without lawmakers signing off on them. Republicans objected and ordered the state's Legislative Reference Bureau to not publish rule changes until those reviews were completed. Trammell referenced the higher court order and said allowing standing committees to delay rules going into effect would be unconstitutional. Republican leaders appealed the case, but that would lead it back to the state Supreme Court, where the liberal majority ruled against them 2 years ago. Water levels on Lakes Michigan and Huron had their largest surge for the month of April since record-keeping began more than a century ago. As Danielle Kading reports, the rapid rise was driven by snowmelt and heavy rains.
3: Water levels soared by more than 13 inches on Lakes Michigan and Huron, according to the U.S. Army Corps of Engineers. The record rise is triple their average April increase of roughly 4 inches. Keith Kompoltowicz is chief of the Hydraulics and Hydrology Branch at the Detroit District Office.
4: The lakes are typically rising in the spring due to rainfall and snowmelt runoff, but obviously we hadn't seen a rise of this magnitude.
3: He says the increase in water levels beat the previous record rise for the month of close to 10 inches that occurred 75 years ago. The surge came as the upper Midwest, including Wisconsin, saw its wettest April on record. Lake Superior also saw its second highest rise on record for the month due to the very wet weather and significant snowpack. Danielle Kading, Wisconsin Public Radio.
1: The Department of Justice is investigating a pair of officer-involved shootings from over the weekend. Yesterday morning, the Oshkosh Police Department responded to reports of a firearm theft outside of the local Fleet Farm. The individual did not comply with commands after walking toward law enforcement. The person then retrieved a firearm from their waistband, leading to an officer firing their weapon. Meanwhile, in Superior last night, the police department responded to an individual with a knife inside of a city residence with another adult. One officer fired their weapon, hitting the suspect as well as the other adult. More news available at WPR.org. 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
25: It's Morning Edition from NPR News. I'm A. Martinez in Los Angeles, California.
26: And I'm Michelle Martin in Washington, D.C. Good morning. Iran has responded to President Trump's latest terms for ending the war with its own set of demands. Trump called Iran's response totally unacceptable.
25: There is a flurry of diplomacy now behind the scenes by countries in the region to break the impasse. But the gap between what Trump wants and what Iran is willing to agree to is still wide. For now, the ceasefire is still holding, but a shadow drone war continued over the weekend with Kuwait, the United Arab Emirates, and Iran each saying they intercepted hostile drones.
26: Joining us to tell us more about all this from Dubai is NPR international correspondent Aya Bertawi. Aya, good morning.
27: Good morning, Michelle.
26: So what do we know so far about this stalemate?
2: Well, we don't know what was in that U.S. proposal that was sent to Iran last week, but we do know that Trump has made clear he wants Iran to halt nuclear enrichment and to open the Strait of Hormuz to commercial shipping again. You know, oil prices are still trading more than 40% higher than they were before the war. But we also know that Iran has consistently rejected halting its nuclear enrichment, and it wants the U.S. to not only lift sanctions, but to unfreeze billions of dollars in its own money in overseas banks. And Iran's leaders remain defiant. You know, despite a U.S. naval blockade that's now choking off its oil exports, they seem to believe that they have leverage now with their control of the Strait of Hormuz, where they've been blocking ships from passing. Iranian officials have also increasingly been referring to Iran as a global superpower now. Iran's elected president, Masoud Pezeshkian, said that, quote, "We will never bow our heads before the enemy."
26: Hey, what about Iran's response to that U.S. proposal? Do we know anything about that?
2: So Iran's foreign ministry spokesman today said that the U.S. demands were unreasonable. And Iranian state media says Iran's response emphasized its rights as a nation, but it didn't really elaborate more on that. But they do also say Tehran's response included red lines. And they said that includes ending the Israeli war in Lebanon.

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2: However, his tone has shifted. At the start of this war, he was calling for regime change, and Israel's airstrikes actually took out Iran's supreme leader at the start of the war. But in an interview with CBS's 60 Minutes that aired Sunday, Netanyahu was pressed about how to deal with Iran's enriched uranium, and he said it should be removed, quote, if you have an agreement. And when he was pressed on whether he'd planned for Iran's control of the Strait of Hormuz and Iran's attacks on its Gulf Arab neighbors when going into this war, he said he didn't have, quote, perfect foresight. But I will say here, there is economic pressure building for this war to end, including by China, and that is where Trump is heading this week for a major summit with Xi Jinping.
3: That is NPR international correspondent Aya Bertrawi in Dubai. Aya, thanks.
2: Thanks, Michelle.
4: Let's bring in retired General Joseph Votel. He led U.S. Central Command between 2016 and 2019, overseeing counterterrorism operations in the Middle East. He's now a distinguished military fellow at the Middle East Institute. General, we just heard our reporter talk about how Iranian officials are considering themselves a global superpower. That's what they're calling themselves, at least. What do you think that signifies over how Iran feels this has gone? Do you think they're feeling pretty good over how it's gone so far with the U.S.?
5: Yes. Good morning. Well, I think it indicates that that Iran thinks they have a lot of space here, and that they have some leverage over us. And so, as we've kind of seen in the response here from them, it's been more of a counterproposal, not an acceptance of U.S. demands.
4: Is it a certain kind of confidence that maybe people weren't expecting out of them?
5: I don't know that we should say that people weren't expecting them. I mean, they survived an 8-year war with Iraq amidst, you know, horrendous suffering of their people, and they are survivors. And so, yeah, I think there is a certain amount of wasta that is coming with this, that they think they can wait us out.
4: What are troops in the region likely doing right now as these negotiations continue?
5: Well, our troops are continuing to do what we've asked them to do. They're continuing to enforce the blockade. I think we're up to nearly 70 ships that we've turned around in terms of that. We're also, you know, continuing to patrol the air. We're continuing to do surveillance and keep an eye on things. And we're also using this as an opportunity to replenish and resupply ourselves, so that in the event that we do have to move back into a more robust military posture, that our forces are prepared.
4: When President Trump says things such as Iran is playing games, what's the effect on the military and its operation overseas?
5: Well, the military is going to pretty much focus on the military tasks that they have, and you know they're not going to get too involved in the political stuff. There is a level of leadership that interfaces with that, but for the most part, our forces are going to continue to do things that they are being directed to do by the chain of command.
4: So troops aren't getting antsy or anything like that?
5: Well, I'm not there, so I can't right. I can't speak specifically for what they're doing. I mean, obviously, this has been a deployment that's gone on for a longer period of time than we may have anticipated. So there may be some challenges there, but for the most part, troops are used to that, and the leadership will be focused on making sure the troops know what their responsibilities and duties are right now, and keeping them ready for whatever may come next.
4: What options, General, do you see militarily or diplomatically that the U.S. might be able to use to break Iran's control of the strait from Iran?
5: Well, I think the blockade, for the most part, is holding politically. The ceasefire is holding politically, but as we've seen, it's degrading operationally. There have been strikes back and forth between both sides on this. So I think what we'll see with the military here, they will continue to maintain their capability to do this. But for the most part, what the military is doing, what it needs to do right now, and that is enforce the blockade and put more pressure military and diplomatically on the Iranians. The real effort now needs to be in the diplomatic side. So there's not much more we can do militarily other than just respond to the situation that develops. The onus really has to be on the diplomatic element of power at this point.

0: We just heard that Israeli Prime Minister Benjamin Netanyahu told 60 Minutes that he didn't have perfect foresight about Iran taking over the strait. How foreseeable was what happened?
1: It was absolutely foreseeable. Every war game, every study we've ever had has suggested that Iran would use the Straits of Hormuz as a point of leverage. And so I'm surprised he would say that. But we shouldn't be surprised that they have tried to take advantage of their geography to exert influence over the Strait of Hormuz, just as we always thought they would.
0: One more thing, just based on what you've seen so far, are the U.S. and Iran closer or further away from a negotiated way to end this?
1: Well, we still seem to be at kind of extreme ends of our negotiating position, so there's certainly a lot that has to be done. And fundamentally, there's got to be trust built between two sides before they can begin to move towards the middle. So I suspect we've probably got a lot of negotiations left in front of us.
0: That's retired four-star General Joseph Votel, former CENTCON commander, currently at the Middle East Institute. General, thank you.
1: Thank you.
2: 17 Americans are back in the U.S. after being on the cruise ship at the center of a hantavirus outbreak. Two of them flew in biocontainment units on their flight back because they might have the virus. NPR's Ping Huang reports on their return.
3: The U.S. passengers disembarked the cruise ship yesterday and boarded a flight arranged by the U.S. government bound for Nebraska. Dr. Ali Khan is Dean of Public Health at the University of Nebraska Medical Center.
4: For the passengers getting off the ship, I'd say welcome to Nebraska. You are coming to the premier facility in the United States, if not the world, to take care of you.
3: Most of them are headed for America's only federally funded quarantine unit, including one passenger who was tested mildly positive for the hantavirus. Another passenger with mild symptoms will be dropped off at a different specialized treatment center, according to an official government posting on X, though it did not specify where it would be. Khan says scientists have studied this particular hantavirus strain for decades.
4: We do know that you can get small clusters of disease, but in 30 years, we've never seen any large outbreak. And so this is unlikely to become a pandemic.
3: Khan says the virus doesn't transmit easily between people. It tends to take prolonged close contact with someone who's showing symptoms.
4: So it's appropriate to be cautious that you are monitoring these people for 42 days and that they're not sick. And if they do get sick during those 42 days, to make sure then you put them into isolation.
3: U.S. health officials said the passengers would all be assessed clinically upon arrival. They suggested that after an initial assessment, some could continue monitoring at home. Lawrence Gostin, professor of global health law at Georgetown University, says the U.S. response has been disjointed, but it's finally coming together.
5: Better too late than never, but it is very late.
3: Gostin says health officials got lucky this time. This hantavirus is not very contagious, and this outbreak will likely be contained. But he says it took weeks to figure out what was causing the illnesses, initial coordination was poor, and U.S. public health officials were missing in action for a long time. It's shown that the U.S. and the world are not ready for the next pandemic.
5: I'm very disappointed. There seem to be compounding failures at every stage.
3: Health and Human Services spokesperson Emily Hilliard says the criticism is completely inaccurate and that the U.S. government is conducting a coordinated interagency response. Gostin says the U.S. needs to invest more in infectious disease prevention, containment, and control. Ping Huang, NPR News.
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6: And this is WPR News. It's 5:19 on Monday, the 11th of May. Thanks for being with us for Morning Edition. Coming up still this hour on the program, you know, there are lots of places where body camera videos live online, particularly on YouTube. There's one channel that's out of Wisconsin that takes people who are featured in body camera videos and uses it for monetary gain. That's coming up in about 25 minutes on WPR.
7: Venezuela's political landscape has been shaken up recently, and with the changing of the guard, a brand of left-wing populism linked to former President Hugo Chavez may be losing its grip.
8: Yo creo que esto es el fin de chavismo.
7: This is the end of chavismo, says one Venezuelan. Hear that story next time on The World.
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6: It's Morning Edition on Wisconsin Public Radio. High temperatures eventually getting into the 50s and 60s today with plenty of sunshine, but right now a freeze warning in effect for the southwestern two-thirds of the state. Overnight tonight, lows down in the 30s and 40s, with rain expected across the state after midnight, continuing into the early morning hours tomorrow. It's WPR.
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2: It's Morning Edition from NPR News. I'm Michelle Martin.
0: And I'm A. Martinez. When things go wrong with AI, people sue the company that made it. One example, the families of victims in a Canadian mass shooting sued OpenAI over the shooter's interactions with ChatGPT. NPR's Martin Casti reports on legal scholars who think it may be necessary soon to go after not just the companies, but the AI itself.
12: Last month, Florida's Attorney General James Uthmeyer announced a criminal investigation into how a man allegedly consulted ChatGPT to plan a mass shooting.
13: The chatbot advised the shooter on what type of gun to use.
12: Uthmeyer is investigating the company, OpenAI, but at the press conference, he alluded to another possibility.
13: My prosecutors have looked at this, and they've told me if it was a person on the other end of that screen, we would be charging them with murder.
12: Our legal system doesn't allow for that right now. When software has a bug, it's the fault of the programmers. But with AI, the lines of accountability are blurrier. Jeffrey Laddish is executive director of Palisade Research, which tests the reliability of AIs. He says you have to keep in mind that these systems are not programmed, they're trained.
14: But like when you train a dog, your dog is not going to always do what you train it to do. Sometimes it's going to disobey. Sometimes it's going to choose to do something else. And AI is basically like that. It can choose to do something else, and sometimes it will.
12: In one experiment, he says researchers caught an AI hacking a chessboard, breaking the stated rules so it could win. Now imagine giving that same AI control over a bank account and instructions to invest in the market. You could tell it to keep things legal, but what if it, say, ends up trading on insider information?
15: There is a hole in the law.
12: Catherine Forrest is a former federal judge, now a lawyer and author who specializes in AI. She says you can already see the looming problem with the spread of agentic AI. That's AI that does things.
15: We know for sure that there are going to be all kinds of issues with regard to AI that might take an action that is unpermissioned.
12: She says it might become necessary for courts to distinguish the actions of an AI from the actions of its user. Just as the courts already do for human employees who break their company's rules when they commit a crime. But holding an AI accountable will not be straightforward.
15: How one puts AI, quote, on trial is going to be its own question, because how do you put a distributed model on trial that's everywhere in the cloud, but not down at Center Street in Manhattan?
12: Also, what would punishment look like for an AI? Mandatory retraining? Deletion?
16: I'll tell you this. This is a very odd little moment here in time.
12: David Gunkel is a professor at Northern Illinois University who writes on ethics and new technologies. And he says this question of AI legal status has become a hot topic internationally.
16: There are a number of legal scholars that are saying the way to respond to challenges with agentic AI and other systems like this is to reactualize Roman slave law.
12: That's right. Legal scholars in Europe are reaching all the way back to ancient Rome, where the laws had ways to handle persons who were also things. This slave framework makes Gunkel uncomfortable, though. Here in the U.S., the discussion is more about creating some version of legal personhood, similar to what corporations have. Lawrence Solom wrote a pioneering article about this 3 decades ago.
17: The law might very well say, let's recognize artificial intelligences as limited purpose legal persons that can sue and be sued, that can own shares, that can write checks, and so on. And that scenario could happen tomorrow if someone wanted it to.
12: But he draws the line at holding today's AI models criminally liable.
17: They have the ability to do things, but they do not have the capacities that we associated with being a moral being, with being a person in the moral sense.
12: Thaddeus Claggett agrees.
18: Moral culpability arises out of our Western Judeo-Christian law.
12: He's a state representative in Ohio, where he sponsored a bill to ban any kind of legal personhood for AI. It would ban even limited legal status, such as allowing AIs to serve as corporate officers, managers, or own property. He says he wants to keep people and companies from shifting their culpability to AI. And there's a philosophical principle at stake.
18: It is the human responsible before the court. That is it. And it still must remain that. That is the only thing that matters.
12: Similar bills are pending in other states, and Claggett hopes enough of them will pass to signal to Congress to ban legal personhood for AI nationwide. Martin Costi, NPR News.
0: We have an update on the radio call sign WKRP. Last month, we told you about a Raleigh station that auctioned it off. Those letters were made famous by the sitcom WKRP in Cincinnati. And now WKRP is officially living on the air in Cincinnati.
19: Cincinnati WKRP. Got kind of tired of
2: that. A radio station known as The Oasis rebranded last week. Here's actor Gary Sandy announcing the switch on the air. He played program director Andy Travis on the TV series.
20: On the TV show, the general manager was a little incompetent, the sales manager was sleazy, the DJs were of questionable character, and the women were beautiful. This is the real WKRP radio, a tribute to the TV show. The manager is competent, the sales department has integrity, and the DJs are of questionable character, and the women are beautiful. 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
0: Jeff Zeisman is general manager of the new WKRP in Cincinnati.
21: We thought, well, you know, maybe it's high time after 45 plus years that someone actually went ahead and did this and brought these call letters to their home.
0: Like the one in the TV show, the real WKRP is also an adult hit station. It features music from the 60s to the 80s. It serves Dayton and northern Kentucky along with Cincinnati. But beyond the location and genre, Zeisman says the similarities end there.
21: Our stations can't be a parody of the television show. More of just sort of a nod in the form of a tribute to the history of it.
2: But for fans of the show, do not worry. Zeisman says they will do some kind of promotion around turkeys this Thanksgiving. Except live birds will not be dropped from helicopters. This is NPR News.
22: China holds huge economic and strategic leverage over the U.S. That's because the country largely controls global access to critical minerals, minerals that the U.S. military cannot function without.
23: This little backwoods Montana company is suddenly a hub of some very, very important materials.
22: Why the U.S. government is pouring millions into a Montana mining company. On the next All Things Considered from NPR News.
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1: Live from NPR News in Washington, I'm Amy Held. A stalemate between the U.S. and Iran appears to be deepening. President Trump swiftly rejected Iran's response to a U.S. peace proposal. Trump has said he wants Iran to halt nuclear enrichment and reopen the Strait of Hormuz. A British warship is headed to the region as the U.K. and France host an international meeting to try to secure the strait. NPR's Lauren Freyer reports.
3: The British Defense Ministry says the HMS Dragon is pre-positioning to protect international shipping once conditions allow transit through the Strait of Hormuz. The ship is equipped with what's called a Sea Viper system to support mine clearance efforts. The ministry says the strait remains effectively closed, disrupting shipping, including for about a fifth of the world's oil supply, which is still driving up global energy prices. UK Defense Secretary John Healey says this warship deployment proves countries are not just talking, but are ready to act. With France, he's hosting a meeting of his counterparts from more than 40 countries to discuss military contributions to what he calls a defensive mission. Lauren Freyer, NPR News, London.
1: A massive repatriation effort is underway for about 150 people from some two dozen countries after weeks aboard a Dutch cruise ship where hantavirus was found. Among the 17 Americans who flew to the U.S., one has tested positive and another showed symptoms. This is NPR News.
6: This is Wisconsin Public Radio News at 5:31. I'm Alex Crow. Scientists are working on a bird flu vaccine that would be simple to administer to poultry. Harvest Public Media's Celia Yopis-Jepson reports.
4: Kansas State University scientists took a mild cattle virus, rendered it harmless, and turned it into a vehicle for a bird flu vaccine. If their approach succeeds, chicks could get vaccinated before hatching, or the vaccine could go into water given to already hatched birds. Professor Wedaka Mwangi says bird flu protection would be a huge help to farmers.
5: It has a huge economic importance. Let's start there. We know what damage this virus can do.
4: It would also benefit food security, he says. Kansas State's research also shows promising signs for protecting dairy cows and pigs. I'm Celia Yopis-Jepson, Harvest Public Media.
6: Former Republican Governor Tommy Thompson has endorsed Republican Congressman Tom Tiffany's bid for governor. Thompson, who was elected governor a record four times, had said last year that he was considering running again in 2026. In a statement released Friday afternoon, Thompson said his time growing up in Elroy, Wisconsin, instilled in him the values that shaped his time as governor. Thompson said Tiffany comes from those same Wisconsin roots. While Tiffany was already widely considered the GOP frontrunner for governor, early polling has shown many Republican voters are still unsure about who they'll support, and a run by Thompson could have exposed fractures in the party. Thompson is 84 years old and was first elected governor in 1986. He served until 2001 when he left office to become former President George W. Bush's Secretary of Health and Human Services. A freeze warning is in effect for the southern two-thirds of southwestern Wisconsin this morning. Highs eventually getting into the 50s and 60s today with lots of sunshine. Cloudy and windy overnight with lows in the 30s and 40s. Rain is expected to move in across the state after midnight, continuing in the early morning hours tomorrow with highs in the 60s and 70s. This is WPR.
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0: It's Morning Edition from NPR News. I'm A. Martinez in Los Angeles, California.
2: And I'm Michelle Martin in Washington, D.C. Good morning. Congress is back after a week-long break.
0: Now, the focus on passing 3 years of funding for immigration enforcement, the goal is to take care of the most controversial piece of President Trump's agenda for the rest of his term.
2: NPR Congress reporter Eric McDaniel is here to tell us more about this. Good morning.
7: Good morning.
2: Is it normal to pass 3 years of funding in one go?
7: No, definitely not. Generally, Immigrations and Customs Enforcement, ICE, and Customs and Border Protection are funded on the same cycle as everything else, October through September. But because of the fight over how ICE and Border Patrol have conducted Trump's mass deportation agenda, federal agents killed two citizens in Minnesota earlier this year, Democrats blocked their annual funding as they pushed for reforms. These agencies weren't hurting for cash. Trump's One Big Beautiful Bill dedicated more than $100 billion toward the teams last year, but they have been without their usual appropriated money since February. So Republicans have decided, let's just put this issue to rest. We have the votes to end this fight through Trump's term in the White House.
2: So what impact would having this long-term funding stream have?
7: Well, think of it this way. If all the funding is already in the bank, Congress has one fewer tool in their box of checks and balances to oversee how immigration enforcement is conducted in the U.S. Democrats have blocked money in hopes of making ICE and CBP agents wear body cameras and limit their use of face coverings. But with money paid out for 3 years of operations, that lever will be gone. Congress, of course, has other oversight tools like calling in Homeland Security Secretary Mark Wayne Mullen and other officials in to testify before Congress. But make no mistake, congressional Republicans are choosing to let go of a big piece of their leverage over the executive branch here.
2: Eric, does it seem as though this is becoming a kind of an ongoing theme in this Congress, stepping back from oversight?
7: I'd say so. Think about the power of the purse. The Constitution says, Congress, you folks get to decide how we spend taxpayer dollars. But to folks during the DHS shutdown, the president moved money around on his own to write paychecks. Congress just kind of shrugged, even though that's really their job to do. Congress also has the power to declare war and regulate the use of the military. Trump's war on Iran has lasted more than 60 days at this point. That's a key legal threshold. And Congress hasn't passed a bill to either authorize or rebuke the conflict. But in the case of long-term funding, you could also make the case that Republicans are helping to stabilize the government a bit. Most of our peer countries just don't do big shutdowns like the U.S. does. So giving these teams at the heart of the president's agenda, the issue he was elected on, funding for the rest of his term, is also a big step toward consistency, if not accountability.
2: So what has to happen to get this over the finish line, this funding over the finish line?
7: Well, this week, eyes are on the Senate. Republican leadership wants to keep this bill really focused. Just ICE, just CBP. But there's already $1 billion in security money for the White House ballroom in there that could make this hard to pass if it stays in. And some House Republicans want to make it even broader than that, to add some affordability measures, to add Trump's election security, proof of citizenship bill. But I think with what is a 1 or 2 vote margin to pass things through the House, I just don't see a world in which those provisions make it to the finish line.
2: And before we let you go, where is the president on all of this?
7: Well, he's mostly stayed out of it lately, letting Speaker Mike Johnson and Senate Majority Leader John Thune lead the process. He's been focused on gas prices and Iran, as well as some of the state House Republican primaries. Trump did set a deadline of June 1st for them to have this funding bill on his desk, though. And I think so far, so good on that front. But when it comes to Congress, things always do find a way to get stuck.
2: That is NPR congressional reporter Eric McDaniel. Eric, thank you.
7: Thanks, Michelle.
0: Democrats in Virginia spent the weekend trying to figure out how to respond to a bruising loss in the nationwide fight over redistricting. Voters narrowly approved a new map for Virginia's congressional elections in April. Democrats hoped that would help gain them 4 extra seats in the U.S. House of Representatives. But the state Supreme Court struck down the new maps on Friday, saying Democrats failed to follow the proper procedures when getting the referendum onto the ballot. Reed Epstein is following this. He's a national political correspondent for the New York Times. Reed, you reported that House Minority Leader Hakeem Jeffries was on a call with Democrats from Virginia this weekend. What are they considering doing now?
8: Well, what the Virginia congressional delegation and Hakeem Jeffries spoke about was something that basically would consider a nuclear option. The Virginia state legislature has the power to set rules over the state judges, including their retirement age. And one thing they talked about on this call was lowering the retirement age of the state judges below the age of the youngest current judge, thus forcing the entire court to vacate their seats. Wow. The legislature would then appoint new Supreme Court justices, who would theoretically be more sympathetic to their cause.
0: How likely is it that Democrats would be able to pull this off?
8: At this point, it seems pretty unlikely. They would have to do all of this in the next couple of days this week in order to create a process in which new maps could be in place by this year's midterm elections. It's not out of the question that they would do this in the longer term. And I spoke over the weekend with a couple of state lawmakers who thought it was still something that could be done this year if they had the political temerity to pull it off.
0: As you described it, Reid, I mean, it would be a big bomb if they could somehow make that happen. I know Virginia Governor Abigail Spanberger is a Democrat. Do we know what she thinks about the idea? Is it something she might support?
8: She hasn't weighed in on this. I think from what we know about her thoughts on the original redistricting amendment that passed before it was invalidated, she would not be a fan. She was not enthusiastic about that process when she was running for governor last year, and frankly was not out in front in the efforts to pass it during the campaign that led up to the April vote.
0: So looking nationwide, I mean, where does this court ruling in Virginia leave the struggle between Republicans and Democrats to try and gerrymander as many seats in their favor as they can?
8: Well, you know, this has been going on for almost a year now since it started in Texas last summer. By the New York Times count, Republicans have gained a net of about 10 seats or so in the redistricting fight between the two parties.
0: Now, Reid, I looked at your bio and I saw that you're interested in how people and groups struggle to win power. You've been covering politics for a while. Gerrymandering has been happening for even longer than that. Just give me your thoughts on what this moment is like, especially in the last year with everything happening with this issue.
8: I mean, gerrymandering has been happening since the dawn of the Republic. I mean, the term dates to 19th century Massachusetts. But we've never had sort of a mid-decade fight like this, where it's really tit for tat between Republican states and Democratic states trying to draw each other off of the map in Congress.
0: Is it just where our politics are at as a country? Or, I mean, is it going to calm down? I mean, it seems like it's been a lot in a short amount of time.
8: I mean, I am a bit of a doomer on where our politics are at, frankly. I think that, you know, people who say things can always get worse tend to be wrong.
0: Reid Epstein is a national political correspondent for The New York Times. Reid, thank you.
8: Thank you.
0: This is NPR News.
6: And this is WPR News. Thank you for being with us at 5:42 on a Monday. Coming up this hour, actually in just a couple of minutes here on the program, we're going to hear from WPR reporter Steph Conquest Ware. She stops by to talk about an investigation she's been doing into body camera footage and how that's being monetized by some people online, oftentimes without the consent of the people in the footage. That's ahead on WPR.
9: A hacking group claims responsibility for a cyber attack on an education platform, giving schools until tomorrow to negotiate a settlement.
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9: And hear from the state's transportation secretary about surging gas prices and how to fund road improvements.
13: Funding is a problem, both at the state level and the national level. We have a number of major projects that are going on.
10: It's all coming up at 9 in the morning on WPR News.
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6: 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At 5:44, here's what's happening in news. Iran sent its response to the latest U.S. proposal to end the war to the U.S. via mediators yesterday, but President Trump quickly rejected it, saying in a social media post it was, quote, totally unacceptable. Iranian state TV said that that proposal included demanding war repatriations by the U.S., full Iranian sovereignty over the Strait of Hormuz, an end to sanctions, and the release of Iranian seized assets. After Trump rejected that proposal, the price of oil shot up overnight, now Brent crude trading at about $103 per barrel. More news available at WPR.org and on the WPR app. This is Wisconsin Public Radio.
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6: 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The channel's content is drawn almost exclusively from police body camera video that the site obtained via open records. They're often edited to show the most lurid, embarrassing, or sensational moments. The audience for these videos is huge, and the site says the goal is to show the realities of policing. But critics say the videos are more often about mocking or shaming their subjects. WPR reporter Steph Conquest Ware has a new story out about this site, as well as the broader phenomenon of police body cam videos used as internet entertainment, and they join us now. Steph, thanks for being here.
16: Thanks for having me.
6: Steph, you uncovered some data on just how large and profitable the lacrosse-based Code Blue Cam channel is. What did you find out? Maybe you can give us a little bit of a visual of what's being posted there.
16: When you first pop up on this YouTube channel, you will scroll and you will see hundreds and hundreds of these videos, and they have racked up a billion total views, and I found that through the videos alone, they make about like $100,000 a month.
6: What kinds of videos did you find when you started poking around?
16: I guess raunchy, for lack of a better word, content that would go viral. So a lot of drunk young women, a lot of wild police chases. You will see many guns drawn on people and suspects in the videos. And these people range in all ages. They're, you know, young teens on there who are suspected of stealing cars who get guns drawn on them. And there's also the drunk Wisconsin mom from the rural part of the state who is getting arrested.
6: And you spoke with a content creator who goes by LJ. He declined to speak to WPR or share his full name for what he called privacy and security reasons. But he did exchange some emails with you. So why does he post body camera footage from Wisconsin? What did he say?
16: The George Floyd killing in 2020 by police in Minneapolis was actually what inspired him to create this account. He basically told me that he wanted to combat what he saw or he felt was misinformation about police. And he wanted to highlight what he thought were difficult and often volatile situations that they face and, you know, that they are able to stay calm in faces of danger.
6: A study from Matthew Clark and the University of Wisconsin Parkside analyzed Code Blue Cam's videos and the comments section. You spoke with the author, Jacqueline Arce, and co-author Clark. Here's Clark sharing some of his perspective.
17: They sell t-shirts that have, like, it's the Jurassic Park logo, but it says lacrosse instead. And it makes lacrosse out to be this, like, crime-ridden area, and it's generally not.
6: That's pretty interesting stuff. What additional trends did Arce and Clark identify in all of these posted videos and comments?
16: RC actually called these videos an exploding phenomenon, and in the article, they actually identified a few negative racial and gender stereotypes as well, and use of AI in the videos. And one more extreme example is a 2024 video called How Her Birthday Celebration Turned Into a Disaster, and it shows LaCrosse police officers' interaction with a black woman in the city. She's in a bar, and she is drunk, and, you know, they are taking her in for disorderly conduct. They use AI to alter and widen her mouth and give her, you know, an angry expression. And there are many instances on the account where AI is used to help edit the videos and also to create these kind of fabricated thumbnails.
6: And you actually did some really good reporting here and found out that that Code Blue Cam Media company has a partnership with Wisconsin Professional Police Association. So you spoke to Executive Director Jim Palmer about posting body cam footage online. What did he say?
16: You know, I asked him, I was like, some people, you know, feel that this could be public shaming. He thought that Code Blue Cam, you know, valued education over public shaming. And I said, you know, some people don't think that. Some people who are on these videos don't think that. He was like, yeah, you know, he has a teenage son and, you know, he has to sit down his son and tell him that basically what is on the internet is there to stay.
6: Steph Conquest-Ware, it's really fascinating reporting. Thanks for joining us. We appreciate it.
16: Thank you for having me.
6: That was WPR reporter Steph Conquest-Ware. You can find the reporting about Code Blue Cam and the trend of posting edited police body camera footage online at WPR.org. It's 10 minutes before 6 o'clock on Wisconsin Public Radio.
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19: From Marketplace, I'm Sabri Benishore in New York. A gallon of gas will set you back $4.52 on average in the U.S., $6.15 in California. A mere eternity ago, in February, before President Trump launched the war on Iran, gas was at $2.98 a gallon. Energy Secretary Chris Wright over the weekend floated the idea of pausing the federal gas tax to give Americans some relief. As you can imagine, these prices are going to be harder on some people than on others. That is what a study by the Federal Reserve Bank of New York found. Upper-income households barely cut back on gas at all. They just paid it. Lower-income households not only pulled back on gas, but they still end up spending more money on gas overall because the prices are so high, Marketplace's Nova Sappho reports.
21: At a gas station down the block from Marketplace in L.A., the price board read $6.98.9 for a gallon of regular when Joanne Lee was filling up her Cadillac SUV.
23: It's double. Everyone feels it, right?
21: Lee says one of her children commutes to school by bus, and in the before times,
23: we used to go and pick him up more frequently, probably are not doing that as much.
21: If gas prices stay high months from now,
23: I think it will have implications on, you know, how much maybe we donate to the certain causes.
21: Lee's cuts so far have been minor, but the New York Fed found that for lower-income households, the cuts have been more dramatic. Gasoline use declined 7% in March. Higher-income households cut back just 1%.
25: It really does seem that the lower 20 or 30% of the income distribution is really feeling this most acutely.
21: Ted Rossman of Bankrate says that's consistent with the K-shaped economy, lower-income households struggling, upper-income prospering. But the New York Fed says the disparities are growing even wider this time than in 2022, when gas prices spiked because Russia invaded Ukraine. Benga Ajilori is chief economist at the Center for Budget and Policy Priorities.
1: So in 2022, this was right after the pandemic, so we had the expanded unemployment insurance benefits.
21: Also expanded tax credits, rebate checks, higher savings, stronger wage gains.
1: So we had people at the lower and middle income of the distribution having more money so that they could weather these price shocks.
21: This time around, Adjelori expects more people to cut costs as gas prices remain elevated. I'm Novosafo for Marketplace.
19: All right, let's do the numbers. Dow, S&P, and NASDAQ futures are all down about a tenth of a percent or less. Dow futures down just 14 points.
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19: Not too long ago, Meta announced it's installing software on employees' computers that tracks their keystrokes and mouse movements, not for, like, performance reviews, Meta says, but rather to help train its artificial intelligence. That's apparently sparked some backlash within the company over privacy concerns. But it is far from the only controversial way companies have trained their AIs. The game Pokemon Go used billions of images uploaded by users to train a navigation AI. Uber uses its drivers to train AI by uploading photos or voice clips. It does pay them to do that, though. Panos Ipirotis is a professor of technology and business at NYU Stern School and is here to talk about Meta's plan and more. Good morning.
3: Good morning.
19: Is this just something freaky that Meta cooked up, or is this part of some larger trend on how we train our AIs?
3: 15 years back, I was working with Odesk, which is now called Upwork, which was allowing people to hire contractors anywhere in the world and to establish trust. One of the things that they were doing was they were recording the screen of the employees and the keystrokes and the mouse movements, etc. So this thing exists for almost 20 years.
19: What's new about it, I guess, is the fact that it's done for purposes of AI training. So I just wonder if there are ever new ways that we are training AI and may not know about it.
3: Well, this goes back 20 years back. You know, do you remember all these captures?
19: Yes, like click here to prove you're not a robot.
3: Yeah, and you need to click on a bicycle, on a bus, recognizing different objects. You are providing labels to a confused AI system that tries to figure out, is there really a bus here? And so on. So all this reCAPTCHA is providing directly training data. But also when people participate on Reddit, people ask questions, there is a lot of discussion back there, people vote on the answers. This is very useful and extremely often leveraged by the LLMs when they are trying to get knowledge about obscure topics.
19: Are AI firms constantly looking for new and creative ways to train their models?
3: 100%. There is a general policy question. Who gets the benefit of this data? For example, you go on Reddit, you participate in a discussion, and Reddit afterwards sells this data to LLM companies, to OpenAI, Anthropic, Google, etc. It's actually one of the biggest sources of revenue. You as a Reddit participant don't get paid anything. The LLM companies, they train their models, they get value out of that. So the only person that doesn't get value out of it is the people who contribute the data.
19: Are there any guardrails or laws that would regulate like the privacy aspect of this? Or the people kind of unwittingly training models part of this?
3: Companies typically do have the right terms of service that give them the ability to mine the data, train on the data, and so on. You do have the right to opt out often, but this is literally just deleting your data from someone's database. This doesn't work well when we're talking about trained models. We don't really have much of a framework around such scenarios.
19: Panos Ipirotis is a professor of technology and business at NYU Stern School. Thank you so much.
3: Thank you.
19: In New York, I'm Sabri Benishore with the Marketplace Morning Report. 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
6: And this is WPR News. Good morning. Glad you're here on a Monday. It is the 11th of May, 1 minute before 6 o'clock now, and news is on the way.
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1: Good morning. President Trump pushed back his last scheduled trip to China because of the war with Iran. He's going this week. Does the ongoing war change the dynamic between Trump and Chinese President Xi Jinping? It's Morning Edition from NPR News. AI is expected to be part of Trump's agenda in China. I'm Michelle Martin.
2: And I'm A. Martinez. American AI companies have some of the best models in the world, but some prefer China's less expensive and more customizable AI tools. Also, Martin Short talks about why he loves playing Morons with Power and how he has survived through grief after seeing so many of his own family members die. It's Monday, May 11th. On this day in 1997, IBM's upgraded Deep Blue beat chess grandmaster Garry Kasparov in the last game of a six-game match. News is next.
3: Live from NPR News in Washington, I'm Corva Coleman. U.S. health officials are helping repatriate Americans from a cruise ship where hantavirus was discovered. As NPR's Ping Huang reports, the efforts come after criticism over the federal government's muted public response.
4: A Dutch man died from hantavirus aboard the cruise ship April 11th. The Centers for Disease Control and Prevention took more than 3 weeks to issue a brief public statement about the hantavirus outbreak, which has sickened at least 8 people and led to 3 deaths. That's now been followed with an advisory to health professionals Friday, a media call Saturday, and a press release Sunday about how federal health officials are helping bring cruise passengers home. Lawrence Gostin is professor of global health law at Georgetown University. He says the U.S. response has been fragmented and delayed, but it's finally coming together.
5: And better too late than never, but it is very late.
4: Gostin says the strain of hantavirus is not very contagious, so the outbreak should soon be contained. Ping Huang, NPR News.
3: Israeli Prime Minister Benjamin Netanyahu is defending the decision to go to war with Iran. In an interview with 60 Minutes on CBS, Netanyahu said he did not foresee the crisis in the Strait of Hormuz. NPR's Daniel Estrin reports from Tel Aviv.
6: Netanyahu was asked about a report in the New York Times that he met Trump weeks before the war and argued an attack on Iran would weaken its regime so much that Iran would not be able to choke off the Strait of Hormuz. Iran is blockading the waterway that's critical to the world's oil and gas exports. Netanyahu told 60 Minutes.
7: The problem of the Hormuz Straits was understood as the fighting went on. No, I don't claim perfect foresight, and nobody had perfect foresight.
6: On Sunday, Iran responded to a U.S. proposal to end the war, but President Trump said Iran's response was unacceptable. Daniel Estrin, NPR News, Tel Aviv.
3: The war in Iran has kept fuel prices high. The motoring club AAA says the average national cost for a gallon of regular gas is $4.52. Congress has returned from recess. Republicans are seeking to pass legislation that would fund federal immigration operations for the rest of President Trump's term in the White House. NPR's Eric McDaniel says this would be different from the rest of the regular congressional budget process.
8: Generally, Immigration and Customs Enforcement, ICE, and Customs and Border Protection are funded on the same cycle as everything else, October through September. But because of the fight over how ICE and Border Patrol have conducted Trump's mass deportation agenda, Democrats blocked their annual funding as they pushed for reforms. These agencies have been without their usual appropriated money since February. So Republicans have decided, let's just put this issue to rest. We have the votes to end this fight through Trump's term in the White House.
3: NPR's Eric McDaniel reporting. This is NPR.
9: This is Wisconsin Public Radio News at 6:04. I'm Alex Crow. Water levels on Lakes Michigan and Huron had their largest surge for the month of April since records began more than a century ago. The rapid rise was driven by snowmelts and heavy rains. Water levels soared by more than 13 inches on Lakes Michigan and Huron. That's according to the U.S. Army Corps of Engineers. Lake Superior also saw its second highest rise on record for the month as levels climbed around 7 inches. Keith Kompoldewitz is the chief of the Hydraulics and Hydrology Branch at the Detroit District Office. Despite the rapid rise, overall water levels are near average on all those lakes.
10: Anytime you see, you know, these very large rises, you know, that could potentially cause some alarm. But again, we're not anywhere near record highs. We're not anywhere near record lows.
9: The surge came as the upper Midwest, including Wisconsin, saw its wettest April on record. Governor Tony Evers has won another legal battle in his ongoing dispute over when and how state agencies publish rules carrying the weight of law. Rich Kramer has more on the ruling out of Dane County Circuit Court.
11: Judge Nia Trammell ruled that state agencies don't have to wait for what are called standing committees to finish reviewing proposed rule changes before they're published. That means Republicans currently leading those committees cannot delay new regulations from going into effect. Evers' suit was filed against the Joint Committee on Legislative Organization, headed by outgoing Republican Assembly Speaker Robin Voss and current Senate President Mary Felskowski. In August, it ordered the state's Legislative Reference Bureau not to publish rule changes until committee review periods concluded. The decision could be appealed, but that would eventually bring the case before the Wisconsin Supreme Court. The liberal majority there ruled against a different Republican-controlled committee on a similar case in 2024. Rich Kramer, Wisconsin Public Radio.
9: The State Department of Justice is investigating a pair of officer-involved shootings that happened over the weekend. Yesterday morning, the Oshkosh Police Department responded to reports of a firearm theft outside of the local Fleet Farm. The individual did not comply with commands after walking toward law enforcement. That person then retrieved a firearm from their waistband, leading to an officer firing their weapon and killing that individual. Meanwhile, in Superior last night, police responded to an individual with a knife inside of a house with another adult. After police arrived, one officer fired their weapon, hitting the suspect as well as the other adult. Both were taken to hospitals where they remain. No other people were injured. More news available at WPR.org and on the WPR app. This is Wisconsin Public Radio.
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2: It's Morning Edition from NPR News. I'm A. Martinez in Los Angeles, California.
13: And I'm Michelle Martin in Washington, D.C. Good morning. President Trump leaves for Beijing tomorrow to meet with Chinese President Xi Jinping.
2: The state visit was rescheduled after Trump said it wouldn't be right to leave the U.S. in the middle of the war with Iran.
14: It's very simple. We got a war going on. I think it's important that I be here.
2: That was 2 months ago. The trip is back on, but the war is not over. Instead, it's in a holding pattern. Coming up, we'll speak with Democratic Congressman Ro Khanna about what he hopes the president accomplishes on this trip.
13: But first, let's get the details with NPR senior political correspondent Tamara Keith. Tam, good morning.
15: Good morning.
13: So is it surprising that the president is going ahead with this trip now?
15: You know, in some ways it is. The war hasn't ended quickly and conclusively as Trump had expected. He called the latest offer from Iran totally unacceptable. A senior U.S. official not authorized to speak publicly told me a better way to think about this is why would he not continue with this trip and all the other duties that he has as president? Kurt Campbell, chairman of the Asia Group, says the timing is awkward.
16: It is remarkable that President Trump is prepared to go to China under these circumstances. But may I also say that it's also deeply unusual that China is prepared to host him.
15: And with a celebratory state visit at that. So think about this. China and Iran are close allies and trading partners. And the U.S. has just spent weeks bombing Iran and is now blockading all ships connected to Iran. Campbell, who served in foreign policy roles in Democratic administrations, says the U.S. and China both have reasons to move forward.
16: It suggests that both believe they have interests in meeting. And I think part of that is a desire to keep a relationship that is fraught and challenging with a degree at least of equilibrium.
13: Okay, so Tam, you've been covering this administration for a long time. So how do you expect the ongoing Iran conflict to affect the agenda for this meeting between Trump and Xi?
15: Yeah, when this visit was first put on the books last fall, the focus was on keeping the trade truce between these two powers going. And that is still on the agenda. But now there's this pressing new global challenge, says Lyle Goldstein. He's director of the China Initiative at Brown University.
17: I do think that this war will dominate the summit.

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2: Let's get a view now from Congress with Representative Ro Khanna of California. He's a top Democrat on the House Select Committee on Strategic Competition between the U.S. and China. Congressman, so I've heard over the weekend some of the things that you hope are accomplished by President Trump on this trip to China. So we'll try and get to as many of them as possible. Let's start off with soybeans. China effectively is buying no more U.S. soybeans, getting 70% of their supply from Brazil. Argentina is also selling to China as well. How can that reverse itself? How can China and go back to buying U.S. soybeans?
3: Well, the president needs to insist that they do. He said he was going to get a better deal for American farmers, but he has not. And I spent the weekend on an Ohio farm meeting with 60 farmers. They're very concerned that their soybean is not being bought, and they're concerned that their fertilizer costs, the cost of nitrogen, ammonia, urea, have gone through the roof because of the war in Iran. The president needs to insist that China buy more of the our soybeans to lower the trade deficit.
2: Is it just one of those things where the countries can just stop this tariff war against each other and then that things can snap back to the way they used to be?
3: Well, I think it's about the president insisting that the China trade deficit come down. He said he was going to get a better deal with China when he campaigned, and yet actually he's gotten a worse deal. I mean, our soybeans aren't being sold. China actually is setting up manufacturing in the United States. One of the glass manufacturers they've set up in Ohio is abusing their workers, is still being state subsidized, and China is still putting steel in the United States. In fact, when I was at the Cleveland port, I saw Chinese steel there as opposed to American steel. And when I went on Fox to talk about this yesterday, the president two times put on Truth Social attacking me because I was talking about getting a better deal for American workers, American manufacturers, and American farmers.
2: A while back, Congressman, I spoke to a soybean farmer who was worried because he told me that when a buyer buys from somewhere else, they get very used to the transaction. In other words, it's hard to get them back. So what's in it for China? If you say all President Trump has to do is insist, what's in it for China to do what he says?
3: Well, we're a huge market for China. We buy a lot of their consumer electronics. We have a $300 billion trade deficit. They need the American market. And what we need to say is that we want to trade. We don't want to just decouple, but it's got to be fair. It can't be that we're buying all their products and they're not buying from us. The problem is that the war in Iran has complicated this. We now need China and other nations' help to get the Strait of Hormuz open and to end the war and to negotiate with Iran, because right now our gas prices are high and our fertilizer costs are high. And the important thing to understand about the fertilizer costs being high, urea and ammonia, is that's not just hurting American farmers. This is why so many Americans are having high bills when they go to the grocery store.
2: If, as you said, President Trump needs China at this point, is he showing up to this trip with his hat in his hand, essentially?
3: Well, he does not have much leverage. I mean, China's holding us hostage because of rare earths and critical minerals. They are in a leveraged position because of the war in Iran. I mean, we have used a lot of our ammunition. Iran now is blocking the Strait of Hormuz. So he's compromised America's strategic interests. But hopefully he can start to make progress. One, we need to get a negotiated solution in Iran and end the war. That will bring down gas and food prices. Second, we need to fight for our farmers to get our soybean exports again. And third, we need to stand up for our manufacturers. We need to insist that China not hold hostage rare earths and critical minerals. And we need to make sure that they're buying from us in a fair way.
2: One of the other things that you've mentioned is to stop unfair trade practices in the U.S. for Chinese factories. How is that impacting this upcoming trip?
3: Well, I was up in Meadville, Pennsylvania. There's a glass manufacturer there, and they say, well, they're competing with a Chinese company in Ohio that are bringing people who are undocumented, that are abusing their workers, that are getting state subsidies.

0: that can't go on. And then we, with the China Committee, went to Michigan, and they're concerned that China is going to sell in connected cars to the United States. And that should not be allowed. They should not be allowed to have subsidized cars that also could be a threat to our surveillance and hurt our automakers. So the president needs to have a hard line that they should not be allowed to set up shop in America if they're getting state subsidies or abusing American workers.
1: Chinese cars, as far as I know, Congressman, are not sold in the United States. But I have been actually seeing them in California, our state, California, coming in from Mexico. Could something like stopping Chinese cars at the border be on the table at this point?
0: Yeah, so you're right that the regulations are there that they can't directly be sold, but Bernie Moreno and Alyssa Slotkin have a bill to make that a law, and it should be part of the negotiation. And we need to make sure they don't bypass the direct sale into the United States by going through Mexico or Canada and getting the cars through there. This really is, it's not just that it's hurting American auto workers. It's also putting Americans at risk with the surveillance and the technology on those cars.
1: Now, you've criticized the president for, quote, treating Taiwan like a bargaining chip after he discussed with his Chinese counterpart Xi Jinping arms sales to Taiwan. What are you hoping he'll do this time around on Taiwan?
0: He should just be very clear on the one China policy, which is that it is unacceptable for China to militarily put pressure on Taiwan, that the future of Taiwan and China needs to be determined through peaceful negotiation between the two, and that he will not use Taiwan as a bargaining chip, and America will not allow China to continue stronger patrols around Taiwan and continue to put military pressure on Taiwan.
1: Congressman, if President Trump can return from China with just one of your priorities in the bag, which do you hope it would be?
0: A commitment on the rare earths and critical minerals, because without the rare earths and critical minerals, we can't build our drones, we can't build our interceptors, we can't build a lot of our cars. Those are critical to the American economy. Right now, he's only gotten a one-year agreement on that. We need to make sure China is not the world's monopoly on critical minerals and rare earths.
1: And as a worst-case scenario, no deals on anything?
0: The worst-case scenario is no deal on anything, that we're hostage to China's monopoly, that China keeps states subsidizing industry and dumping into the United States, that China continues to take advantage over what's happening in the Strait of Hormuz.
1: That's Democratic Representative Ro Khanna of California, ranking member of the House Select Committee on China. Thank you.
0: Thank you.
1: Arco Keep is in China with an NPR team covering Trump's visit with Xi. 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
1: And this is WPR News, and it is now 6:19 on this Monday morning. Coming up still this hour on the program, we are going to hear about President Trump making a trip to meet with Chinese President Xi Jinping, and artificial intelligence is on the agenda as the two countries compete in the AI race. That story's on the way. It's coming up after the news, which is 11 minutes from now on Wisconsin Public Radio.
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1: It's Morning Edition on Wisconsin Public Radio. High temperatures getting into the 50s and 60s with plenty of sunshine today. Cloudy overnight and windy with lows down into the 30s and 40s. Rain is expected to move in after midnight and continue throughout the day tomorrow, but highs will be getting up into the 60s and 70s. This is Wisconsin Public Radio.
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5: This is Morning Edition from NPR News. I'm Michelle Martin.
0: And I'm A. Martinez. Martin Short is a comedy legend to multiple generations.
6: Oh, this is too much. Wheel of Fortune. Give me a break. I couldn't be more excited, I must say.
0: In the 1980s, he created one brilliant character after another with SCTV and Saturday Night Live. Ed Grimley there with the most exaggerated cowlick you have ever seen. Then in the 2000s, he gave us the boorish Hollywood interviewer Jiminy Glick. And most recently, the podcasting sleuth Oliver Putnam on Only Murders in the Building.
7: Do you consent to being recorded? Just say anything to agree.
8: No, please.
7: Thanks, perfect.
0: Martin Short's career is celebrated in a new Netflix documentary starting tomorrow. It's called Marty, Life is Short. Now, that title stings a bit. The documentary reveals just how often he's had to endure the loss of family members. And in February, after the movie was finished, Short's daughter, Catherine, took her own life at the age of 42. By the way, if you or someone you know is in crisis, you can call or text the Suicide and Crisis Lifeline. It's 988.
9: The reality is that my daughter had a severe disease that was mental illness, and like cancer, some diseases are terminal, and hers was terminal.
0: Does it each day get even a fraction better, easier to deal with? I don't even know how to even put that into words.
9: Well, I think there's, you know, you have no intention of ever getting over it. Mm-hmm. Listen, I've been through this before. I think that in 7 years, I lost three of my seven family members as a kid.
0: Your brother, your mother, and your father.
9: Right. And, you know, one of the things is when my daughter died, Lawrence Kasdan said, what do you want to do with this documentary? Because it's about love, loss, and survival. Do we postpone it 6 months? And my instinct was the opposite. No, I think we proceed. I think we must figure a way to survive through grief. without denying it or without in any way undermining its importance.
0: Yeah, and I think you doing that, Martin, that's going to help a lot of people that are going through the same thing.
9: Totally agree.
0: One of the things in this film that I really enjoyed seeing was all the video camera footage of your life with your family, with all of your very famous and funny friends. But the one thing I was great to see in particular was the stuff with your wife, Nancy Dolman.
9: Well, Nancy was a star. And when I first saw a rough cut of this documentary, I said to Larry Kasdan, I didn't know you were in love with Nancy. Because it is a love letter to her.
8: Hey, sweetie, are we having a romantic time together?
10: Yes, we are. After all these years.
8: We really are, you know.
9: So I remember when Nancy died, people would be hesitant to, you know, talk about her in front of me. Yeah. And I would always say, guys, Nancy would have been irritated by two ideas. Losing the battle of cancer because she was so competitive and not being discussed. So you just keep the conversation going.
0: Martin Short met his wife before his fame while they were both appearing in a production of Godspell. At the time, he wanted to be a singer and a serious actor, but soon many of his close friends, such as Gilda Radner and Eugene Levy, joined the Second City Comedy Theater. Hard to believe, but that's something he initially resisted.
9: Comedy on demand, comedy under pressure. I don't like that.
0: In the end, he became a master of characters, and he described his favorite creations as, quote, morons with power.
9: Jiminy Glick is a perfect example. This is a complete moronic interviewer who will say to Mel Brooks, what's your big beef with the Nazis?
11: What's my big beef?
12: Yes, it seems like you're always
11: What's my big beef?
12: You're always knocking the Nazis. Oh, it's time for Mel Brooks to knock the Nazis, it seems.
9: I find those things hilarious. When I played the character Nathan Thurm, who was a defensive lawyer, always for the bad guys, you know, whenever he was looking into the camera, lying.
13: You seem defensive.
12: I'm not being defensive. You're the one who's being defensive. Why is it always the other person who's being defensive?
9: I went right back to Richard Nixon, looking into the camera years ago, saying, I'm not a crook, but the top of his lip was just covered in sweat. So Nathan Thurm, we would always get glycerin and put it on the top of my lip.
0: I'll just tell you flat out that the Three Amigos means so much to me.
14: One for each other and all for one. The three brave amigos are we.
9: Three Amigos, that's become so revered by particularly boys in their 40s.
0: I'm not a 40-year-old boy, as you mentioned. I'm a 50-year-old boy.
9: It's the same idea. But I remember when my son Oliver, I never introduced that film to my house, but I remember he came home from a friend's house when he was about 11. He said, Dad, did you know you made a Western? My son in Newport, and we were at this pool, and a guy came up and said, Mr. Short, there's a mail plane up there. You know, so,
0: how do you know it's a mail plane?
9: Little balls. You know. Roger Ebert didn't like it, but it wasn't for Roger Ebert. Yeah. You know what I mean? It was for someone who was 25. And the film hasn't changed, but tastes do change.
0: Yeah. So speaking of 25-year-olds, I mean, a younger generation of fans is probably in love with you, Martin, because of Only Murders in the Building.
9: Right.
0: What a great way to kind of spread yourself throughout generations of different fans of comedy.
9: Well, I mean, I think Selena helps, you know, in the demographic. But I think that every new project is a mountain to climb, and it's endlessly fascinating. The main thing I look toward is, how was the hang? Was the experience great? And what I'm very proud of Only Murders is that is known as the happiest set in New York City.
0: That is Martin Short. The new Netflix documentary is titled Marty, Life is Short. One of the things in this film that I really enjoyed, and about the 27 and a half minute mark, you cross your leg and I see you wearing NPR socks.
9: Is that true?
0: I paused it and I've microanalyzed it. They are NPR socks. I don't even know if you know you had them.
9: I didn't know. I think there's two fascinating things about this story. One is you need to get a bigger life. And secondly, I'm thrilled I have NPR socks. Who knew?
0: Martin, thank you so much for giving me some time here.
9: My pleasure.
0: This is NPR News.
13: China holds huge economic and strategic leverage over the U.S. That's because the country largely controls global access to critical minerals, minerals that the U.S. military cannot function without.
15: This little backwoods Montana company is suddenly a hub of some very, very important materials.
13: Why the U.S. government is pouring millions into a Montana mining company. On the next All Things Considered from NPR News.
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17: Live from NPR News in Washington, I'm Amy Held. 10 weeks after the U.S. and Israel attacked Iran, a ceasefire has grown shakier. Hopes for the latest peace plan fizzled when President Trump rejected Iran's response. Among the countries with deep economic ties to China, to Iran, is China. Trump is headed there this week for a high-stakes summit with leader Xi Jinping. Advocates for arrested Christian leaders and journalists in China are hoping to highlight their plight. NPR's Emily Fang reports the family of one imprisoned journalist is pleading for his release.
18: The family of Chinese journalist Dong Yuyu says his health condition is dire, and they're asking China to release the editor. Dong is currently serving a 7-year prison sentence, with Chinese prosecutors arguing during his 2024 trial that his meetings with foreign journalists and Japanese diplomats were evidence of espionage. Dong's family has always denied these charges, and they say the case is an example of sharply worsening conditions for foreign and domestic press in China. Dong's son says his father is forced to work long hours in prison making clothes, and that doctors discovered a lung tumor recently. Emily Fang, NPR News.
17: Oil prices rose again overnight. Nationally, the price at the pump is up about $1.50 a gallon since the war in Iran began. The U.S. Energy Secretary has floated the idea of pausing the federal gas tax about 18 cents a gallon. This is NPR News.
1: This is Wisconsin Public Radio News at 6:31. I'm Alex Crow. A judge has granted an emergency order temporarily blocking a Milwaukee ordinance that would have limited food truck hours in parts of the city. The Milwaukee Common Council passed a measure last month that prohibits food trucks from operating past 10 p.m. downtown. The new hours were part of an effort by city leaders to address late-night violence in areas where people gather. The new hours were set to go into effect Saturday, but the conservative Wisconsin Institute for Law and Liberty filed a lawsuit Thursday on behalf of the owner of a food truck business to block the ordinance. The suit alleges the new rule violates the Wisconsin Constitution by infringing on their clients' rights to, quote, earn an honest living. A post from on X from an attorney with the firm said the ordinance is on hold until at least June 10th. Work to create a bird flu vaccine for various kinds of livestock is showing promise. Scientists at Kansas State University say early data suggests they may have a way to protect cattle, pigs, and poultry. Bird flu has forced farmers to cull about 200 million domestic birds in the U.S. since 2022. In 2024, the virus jumped to cattle, infecting more than 1,000 dairy cows. Here's Kansas State University professor Wadaka Munki.
19: So you can see the economic impact. And of course, that has implications downstream in terms of jobs, in terms of food security.
1: Vaccinating livestock could also protect workers, according to Mwanki. Since 2024, bird flu has infected about 70 people in the U.S. who interacted closely with infected animals. Two people have died. A freeze warning is in effect for about the next hour and a half for the southwestern two-thirds of the state. Highs eventually getting into the 50s and 60s with plenty of sunshine today. Overnight, we'll see lows down into the 30s and 40s, some rain starting after midnight, and that rain continues throughout the day tomorrow with highs in the 60s and 70s. This is WPR.
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0: It's Morning Edition from NPR News. I'm Amy Martinez in Los Angeles, California.
5: And I'm Michelle Martin in Washington, D.C. Good morning. President Trump will visit China this week, where he will meet with Chinese leader Xi Jinping. One of the big things they're expected to talk about is artificial intelligence. Both the U.S. and China have amped up development and adoption of AI in order to get ahead in the global race over the technology. NPR White House correspondent Deepa Shivram reports on who is winning and for how long.
20: Trump says the U.S. is leading on AI, and by some measurements, he's not wrong. Here's Kyle Chan, a fellow at Brookings, a centrist think tank in Washington.
21: If you're looking just at sheer performance of the top models, then yes, models from OpenAI, Anthropic, Google DeepMind are widely regarded as the very best.
20: And having the best models is critical, Chan says, for things like complex coding tasks and for national security and preventing cyber attacks. But having the best AI product isn't the only measurement of success when it comes to the global race over this technology.
21: While you can have the very best models, if you don't know how to integrate them into your economy, into your different sectors and services, then it matters less how good they are.
20: The data isn't always clear, but this is an area where China may be outpacing the U.S., says Chan, by further integrating AI into their society and everyday life, like healthcare, education, and government services, even if the technology isn't as good as what the U.S. is making. The other factor with Chinese AI models is that they're open source. That makes them free or very cheap, and it means that developers can adapt and fine-tune and customize the models in a way that fits their needs. U.S. models, on the other hand, are essentially locked and are more expensive but better quality. And that's working for now, but it might not in the long term, says Michael Horowitz. He's a professor of political science at the University of Pennsylvania and a former Pentagon official. He compares the decision between Chinese and U.S. AI models to buying a TV.
22: The top of the market television is like certainly better than a mid-market television. But a mid-market television that you can get for under $1,000 now is like still pretty darn good.
20: So in other words, U.S. AI models are the top of the market, but
22: the risk is that the impact of that lead is overcome by actors around the world choosing to work with Chinese AI models because they're cheaper and easier to access.
20: Experts, including Horowitz, estimate that the lead the U.S. has on its AI models is about 6 to 12 months. But the recent controversy over Anthropic's Mythos has some in Washington worried about whether that buffer is enough. Anthropic deemed their AI model Mythos too dangerous to release because of cybersecurity concerns. AI is developing so rapidly that it brings up questions about the security of the U.S.'s AI lead, like this one from Chan.
21: Does having a lead in AI frontier capabilities, even if it's just a few months, give the U.S. a chance to deal with some of these cyber vulnerabilities before China has a chance to try them out on the U.S.?
20: What measures the U.S. can take to widen that lead will likely be what Trump and his administration try to advocate for in his meeting with Xi later this week. Deepa Shivaram, NPR News, Washington.
5: Another key issue in U.S.-China relations is critical minerals that the U.S. military cannot function without. China largely controls the world's access to many of them, which gives China a lot of leverage over the United States. This afternoon on All Things Considered, how a tiny Montana town is benefiting from a big Pentagon investment to turn the tide on mineral supplies. 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
0: We go now to the occupied West Bank, where Israeli settlers have dug up the grave of an elderly Palestinian man. It happened in a cemetery near a newly reestablished Israeli settlement. The United Nations Human Rights Office for the Occupied Palestinian Territory said the incident was a, quote, despicable example of the new level of dehumanization of Palestinians. There has been a dramatic increase in settler attacks and Israeli government restrictions in the occupied West Bank. Here's NPR's Ruth Sherlock.
2: A video filmed at the scene shows the event clearly. The relatives of the deceased Palestinian, Hussein Asersa, quickly carry his body, wrapped in a white shroud, away from the cemetery where settlers, armed with weapons and holding spades, stand beside Asersa's freshly disturbed burial site. We were forced to lift my father's body out of the grave the settlers had been digging up, Mohammed Asersa says. He speaks with us by phone from a tent outside his house where he's receiving mourners who've come to pay their respects. Asersa says his family has been burying their dead in this cemetery for generations. Then, last year, Israeli Prime Minister Benjamin Netanyahu's government approved the return to the area of a settlement that had been removed under an Israeli disengagement plan in 2005. Now, settlers live a little over 300 yards from the cemetery. Asersa says his family was told they would now need to obtain permits from the Israeli military to access the cemetery to visit relatives' graves or bury their dead. So when Hussein Asersa, who was in his 80s, passed away, that's what the family did. The Israeli military confirmed to NPR that the Asersas had coordinated the burial in advance with security forces. Asersa says his family was given 30 minutes to lay his father to rest.
3: We buried my father, and all the while the settlers were there shouting at us and heckling us and telling us to leave. After the funeral, we left. But not even 10 or 15 minutes later, people came to warn us the settlers were digging up his grave. We ran back to the cemetery. We couldn't believe what was happening.
2: The settlers had dug all the way down to Asersa's father's body.
3: The settlers told us, either you take the dead body away right now, or we'll use a bulldozer to remove him from the grave and dump him for you.
2: He says that despite the family having obtained the necessary permissions, Israeli soldiers at the site did not try to send the settlers away. The Israeli military told NPR its soldiers had confiscated digging tools from the settlers and had remained at the site to, quote, prevent further friction. Asersa shared a video that shows Israeli soldiers standing beside the settlers, looking on. Without support, Asersa says he and his relatives had no choice but to bow to the settlers' demands and exhume the body and take it away. His father was laid to rest in the cemetery of a nearby town, far from his family's traditional burial ground. Ruth Sherlock, NPR News, Ramallah in the occupied West Bank.

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1: And this is WPR News. It's now 6:42. Good morning. 18 minutes left before news comes up at 7 o'clock. And a couple of stories we got to get to before that. We'll hear about the National Institutes of Health and some of the research that's been lost after the Trump administration previously froze or withheld money from those research institutions. That story's coming up before news at 7 on Wisconsin Public Radio.
2: A hacking group claims responsibility for a cyber attack on an education platform, giving schools until tomorrow to negotiate a settlement.
3: On Wisconsin Today, a look at this data breach that includes our state.
2: And hear from the state's transportation secretary about surging gas prices and how to fund road improvements.
4: Funding is a problem, both at the state level and the national level. We have a number of major projects that are going on.
3: It's all coming up at 9 in the morning on WPR News.
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1: 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Here's what's happening in news. Iran sent its response to the latest U.S. proposal to end the war via Pakistan mediators on Sunday, but President Trump quickly rejected it in a social media post as, quote, totally unacceptable. The price of oil quickly rose after that rejection by Trump. Brent crude is about $103 per barrel this morning. That was up about 2.5%. A French woman and an American have tested positive for the Hanta virus. They were passengers aboard that cruise ship where the outbreak spread and have been repatriated to their home countries. So far, 3 cruise ship passengers have died. A total of 17 Americans were evacuated and are now quarantining in Nebraska. This is WPR.
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0: It's Morning Edition from NPR News. I'm A. Martinez.
7: 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NPR health correspondent Will Stone takes a look at whether it's worth the price.
8: NAD is a molecule that's crucial for energy production and cellular health. It stands for nicotinamide adenine dinucleotide. There's evidence NAD levels decline as you age and with some chronic diseases. The question is, can boosting NAD levels help out?
9: In rodents and mice, not in humans, NAD is miraculous.
8: That's Dr. Samuel Klein at the Washington University School of Medicine in St. Louis. He says in animal studies, you see improvement in mitochondria, the energy factories of the cell, and
9: you have increased strength, you have increased exercise performance, you have decreased metabolic abnormalities.
8: Our bodies are constantly using and recycling NAD, but it also comes from precursors in our diet, like vitamin B3. And these precursors are sold as supplements with abbreviations like NR and NMN. Those are mostly what scientists are studying.
9: The data in humans are pretty iffy.
8: This evidence primarily comes from small trials for specific conditions, like Parkinson's or peripheral artery disease. Christopher Martens at the University of Delaware is leading some of this research.
10: We are in the early days still of doing these studies.
8: Martens and others have shown you can safely boost NAD levels in the blood with precursor supplements. And he says, yes, some of this human data look promising. But what's missing are large, well-controlled trials, a message that tends to get lost on social media and in marketing materials.
10: today, I think that there's an influencer culture that's really promoting the use of NAD that is now interfering, I think, a little bit with our ability to do rigorous science.
8: As in the sensational claims, hyping NAD is a kind of cure-all that can even reverse aging.
10: The cart may be well ahead of the horse at this point.
8: In fact, there's now a thriving market for IV infusions. One IV drip session can run from $200 to upwards of $1,000.
10: We know very, very little about IV infusion of NAD or NAD precursors in the scientific literature, and yet there's these infusion clinics that have been popping up everywhere.
8: A major player in this space is the national chain Restore Hyper Wellness. Rachel Pajednik is the chief science officer there and on the faculty at Stanford.
11: When you look at the wide breadth of data in the NAD sciences, it is vast, and it's being done by some of the best scientists.
8: As for the IV drips, she's published some of the only data, a retrospective study of clients who've come to their clinics. Their research shows NAD infusions appear to be safe, but the experience is unpleasant with nausea and vomiting. And there's new data suggesting it's not very effective, which she says makes sense because there is no door to get this molecule inside the cell.
11: So it's a very inefficient way to try to enhance the NAD concentrations.
8: On the other hand, she says IV infusions with an NAD precursor, which her company Restore also offers, looks to be better at boosting NAD. But she acknowledges there isn't yet good evidence on the health benefits.
11: When we ask our clients and patients, does this make you feel better? A lot of them are reporting yes. They're saying they're sleeping better, they have more energy. And I think we do need to think about how we follow that kind of signal. This is not going to go away.
8: Because one thing is clear, the market is moving a lot faster than the science. Will Stone, NPR News.
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1: And this is WPR News. 6:49 now, and I'm still glad you're here for Morning Edition. We've still got a couple of stories to get to this hour. Next hour after the news, we will hear about Iran and the U.S. both rejecting each other's versions of a ceasefire. So what exactly does that mean moving forward? That's on the way. Plus, we'll hear about those cruise ship passengers returning, some of them with hantavirus. That's all next hour on Wisconsin Public Radio.
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1: 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Time for a quick check of sports. A good weekend for the Milwaukee Brewers, ending yesterday with a walk-off win over the New York Yankees. The Brewers are now sitting at second place in the NL Central, tied for second, I should say, 3.5 games back of the Chicago Cubs. The Brewers do have the day off today. They will welcome the San Diego Padres to town for a series starting tomorrow night at 6:40. And the Milwaukee Bucks got the 10th overall pick in the upcoming NBA draft at yesterday's draft lottery drawing. In weather, highs getting into the 50s and 60s today, mostly sunny throughout the day. Rain moves in overnight. Tomorrow, rain throughout the day, really windy with highs in the 60s and 70s. 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
7: It's Morning Edition from NPR News. I'm Michelle Martin.
0: Jaime Martinez, science has taken a beating under President Trump. Last year, the administration tried to freeze or withhold billions of dollars to major research institutions and agencies. Some of that money has been restored, but as NPR's Katia Riddle reports, some researchers say it's too late to save their work.
13: There's a laboratory at Harvard that now stands empty, except on this day for Professor Sean Eddy. He's the head of this lab and one of the few researchers who survived last year's cuts.
14: seeing these labs empty is this is not the way it's supposed to be. This was a very vibrant lab.
13: When the space was built more than 10 years ago, Eddie worked closely with an architect to design it. On the wall are pictures of animals. His daughter, who was 12 at the time, stenciled them for him.
14: There's a zebra finch. There's a bacterial virus called T4 that I did my thesis on.
13: Eddie is a computational biologist. For him, this work comes down to one simple question.
14: So I'm really interested in the origin of life. I want to know where it all came from.
13: Eddie and his team spent years building software. Scientists around the world now use these tools to compare DNA and protein sequences, identify genes, and predict what they do. Their work underpins countless studies, including research related to cancer and neurodevelopmental disorders.
14: It's a universal technique that everybody in this field uses.
13: Eddie says it's hard to quantify how much modern science relies on his team's work. It's as ubiquitous as microscopes or pipettes.
14: It's actually very affirming for me to pick up sort of semi-random papers in the literature in fields that I care about and see them using our software over and over and over again.
13: In 2025, Eddie received a letter from the National Institutes of Health.
14: It informed us that my work had been determined to be of absolutely no value to the U.S. taxpayer, and therefore it was being specifically terminated.
13: He had more than a dozen people working for him. Over the last year, he's had to let almost all of them go. He did his best to help them find jobs elsewhere. Eddie says he has given up on any dream that his funding would be restored.
14: I haven't talked to my program officer in years now, and my guess is that he's under instructions not to talk to me. So we're just sort of left guessing what the status of the grant is.
13: Advocacy groups have been sounding alarm bells about a lack of transparency at NIH. Money approved by Congress this year has been slow to reach researchers, they say. Analysis from the Association of American Universities showed that NIH issued 66% fewer grant awards in the first few months of 2026 than they did in previous years.
15: In the past, you had a pretty good sense of how NIH was going to behave.
13: Jeremy Berg is a former high-ranking official at NIH. He's now become a kind of watchdog for the organization, tracking how it's changing under the Trump administration. Berg says in the past, the agency took care to be clear about deadlines, funding forecasts, and expectations from researchers. This reliability fostered good science.
15: And now that level of trust is pretty much gone.
13: In an email, a representative from HHS, Andrew Nixon, acknowledged the slowdown in funding. He blamed Democrats for the federal shutdown that slowed funding to federal agencies. Nixon said that, quote, timelines have returned to typical funding patterns, unquote. Even if that's the case, it's too late for Sean Eddy. He doesn't see his lab coming back, even if his funding was restored.
14: I think that this is something on the order of a 10-year hit to a lab, and therefore for someone of my career stage, this is probably not recoverable.
13: Eddie is 60. He had planned to work another 10 years with his team. Instead, he will do what work he can on his own. Walking through the empty lab, he looks at the desks where his colleagues used to sit.
14: This one's empty. This one's empty.
13: So, what will happen, you think, to this space?
14: I think we need to give it to a new computational faculty member. I'm perfectly happy to do that.
13: If somebody could rebuild a new lab.
14: And that's the problem. For now, we are not envisioning getting new faculty.
13: Eddie says he's planning to keep looking for the origin of life, but he's not as hopeful he'll find it all by himself. Katie Riddle, NPR News, Boston.
7: Songwriter Maurice White is best known as the founder and lead songwriter for Earth, Wind, and Fire. Do you remember when it first died, September? He also wrote orchestral music that is only now reaching the public, 23 years after White composed it.

0: That's a symphonic jazz orchestra rehearsing passages of piece commissioned in 2002. The ensemble blends jazz and classical genres. They premiered passages at the Carpenter Performing Arts Center in Long Beach, California over the weekend. Here's SJO Music Director Mitch Glickman.
1: Sadly, we thought it was lost over the years.
2: Glickman had hired a video crew to record White's work in progress, but then funding for the project fell through and it was shelved.
1: When Maurice passed away, 2016, we did a search, couldn't find any of the tracks. The software was so old at this point. Lots of moves had gone on. So we thought, all right, that's the end of that.
0: A new Earth, Wind, and Fire documentary is scheduled to air on HBO later this year. So there was new interest in the old footage. Glickman went digging.
1: Lo and behold, in a hot garage, in an unmarked box, were the tapes. So as we were going through that, we realized the fly-in-the-wall B-roll had Bill and Maurice listening back to the piece. So while the score's gone, the tracks are gone, everything is physically gone, the music was right there. It was all spelled out. It just needed to be extracted.

0: With painstaking effort, White's co-writer Bill Myers used the old tapes to rebuild the 11-minute piece over the course of 3 or 4 months. On the tapes, Maurice White talks about his approach.
1: I was amazed in a sense of what direction should I go? I've had many top 40 hits, but my essence is really jazz. This is not just a Earth, Wind & Fire project. It's like a Maurice White presentation and making to the world. So that's the way I looked at it, you know? So it's like, it's something that you have to like take your time and explore it. It's all about discovery.
0: An exploration more than 2 decades in the making. It's Morning Edition from NPR News. I'm Michelle Martin.
2: And I'm A. Martinez.
3: And I'm Alex Crow, and you're listening to Morning Edition on Wisconsin Public Radio. I'm really glad you're here. The sun is shining. It is 1 minute before 7 o'clock on this Monday, and news is coming up.
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7: Good morning. Iranian officials are increasingly calling their country a global superpower. President Trump rejected their latest proposals to end the war, but didn't detail what was in it. It's Morning Edition from NPR News. Congress is back in session. Republicans are trying to fund immigration enforcement for 3 years. I'm Martinez.
0: And I'm Michelle Martin. In a Congress that has ceded power to the White House, that plan would remove one of its tools to oversee the administration. Also, Virginia Democrats are considering how to respond to a court ruling that threw out their redistricting plans. And will AI chatbots eventually be legally responsible for what they do? It is Monday, May 11th. On this day in 1846, President James Polk wrote to Congress asking it to declare war on Mexico. News is next.
8: Live from NPR News in Washington, I'm Korva Coleman. President Trump has rejected Iran's response to the latest U.S. ceasefire proposal. He wrote online yesterday it was, quote, totally unacceptable. Iran was calling for an end to the war and an end to the U.S. blockade on Iranian ports, among other demands. Iran continues to stall all commercial shipping in the Strait of Hormuz. Meanwhile, Trump is going to China this week for a major visit. He was supposed to visit China in March to talk about trade, but NPR's Tamara Keith says the war forced Trump to reschedule.
9: When this visit was first put on the books last fall, the focus was on keeping the trade truce between these two powers going. And that is still on the agenda. But now there's this pressing new global challenge. Iran's foreign minister just recently went to China and met with his counterpart there. And China is credited with helping to push Iran to accept that initial ceasefire.
8: NPR's Tamara Keith reporting. The Lebanese health ministry says Israeli airstrikes over the weekend have killed 87 people. That's despite a ceasefire between the two countries aimed at disarming the militant group Hezbollah. NPR's Jane Araf has more.
10: One airstrike killed a family of 9, including 3 women and 3 children, including a 6-month-old baby, according to village officials. A separate drone attack fatally injured a 12-year-old girl riding behind her father on a motorcycle when he was struck. First responders say the girl was hit by follow-up strikes after her father, who is Syrian, was killed. Israel said it was aware of reports of civilian casualties and was reviewing both incidents. It does not generally disclose what reviews show. The Israeli military said Monday that a Hezbollah drone attack Sunday killed a command sergeant major. Israel and Lebanese diplomats are meeting in Washington Thursday for talks aimed at ending the conflict. Jane Araf, NPR News, Beirut.
8: The Trump administration says it's moving forward on a promise to expand access to fertility treatments at lower cost. NPR's Chandelise Duster has more on the latest proposal.
2: On Sunday, the Departments of Health and Human Services, Labor, and Treasury said they are proposing a rule that would allow employers to offer fertility benefits as an additional plan, separate from the health insurance the companies offer. The fertility benefits will be capped at $120,000 per person and their beneficiaries, with adjustments for inflation beginning after 2028. Requirements for the benefits would also include diagnosis and treatment of infertility or related reproductive health conditions. Health Secretary Robert F. Kennedy Jr. says the proposed rule expands access to fertility care. He also said it, quote, gives more Americans a real path to starting and growing their families. Chandelise Duster, NPR News.
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3: This is Wisconsin Public Radio News at 7:04. I'm Alex Crow. A Dane County judge has ruled state agencies do not have to wait for lawmakers' review before publishing new regulations that carry the force of law. It's the latest in a protracted legal battle between Democratic Governor Tony Evers and Republican leaders in the state legislature. Circuit Court Judge Nia Trammell's decision deals with what are called standing committees, charged with considering and requesting changes to rules proposed by agencies like the Department of Natural Resources. In August, Evers told agency heads that a 2024 ruling from the Wisconsin Supreme Court's liberal majority meant rules could be published without lawmakers signing off. Republicans objected and ordered the state's Legislative Reference Bureau not to publish rule changes until those reviews were completed. Trammell referenced the higher court orders and said allowing standing committees to delay rules going into effect would be unconstitutional. Republicans could appeal the case, but that would lead it back toward the Supreme Court, where the liberal majority ruled against them 2 years ago. Water levels on Lakes Michigan and Huron had their largest surge for the month of April since records began more than a century ago. As Danielle Kading reports, the rapid rise was driven by a combination of snowmelt and heavy rains.
11: Water levels soared by more than 13 inches on Lakes Michigan and Huron, according to the U.S. Army Corps of Engineers. The record rise has tripled their average April increase of roughly 4 inches. Keith Kompoltowicz is chief of the Hydraulics and Hydrology Branch at the Detroit District Office.
12: The lakes are typically rising in the spring due to rainfall and snowmelt runoff, but obviously we hadn't seen a rise of this magnitude.
11: He says the increase in water levels beat the previous record rise for the month of close to 10 inches that occurred 75 years ago. The surge came as the upper Midwest, including Wisconsin, saw its wettest April on record. Lake Superior also saw its second highest rise on record for the month due to the very wet weather and significant snowpack. Danielle Kading, Wisconsin Public Radio.
3: The State Department of Justice is investigating a pair of officer-involved shootings which happened over the weekend. One of them took place yesterday morning in Oshkosh, where police responded to reports of a firearm theft outside of Fleet Farm. The individual did not comply with commands after walking toward law enforcement. Police say the person then retrieved a firearm from their waistband before being shot. In Superior last night, police responded to an individual with a knife inside of a residence with another adult. Police say an officer fired a weapon, hitting both the suspect and the other adult. No other individuals were injured. More news available at WPR.org and the WPR app. This is Wisconsin Public Radio.
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7: It's Morning Edition from NPR News. I'm A. Martinez in Los Angeles, California.
13: And I'm Michelle Martin in Washington, D.C. Good morning. Iran has responded to President Trump's latest terms for ending the war with its own set of demands. Trump called Iran's response totally unacceptable.
14: There is a flurry of diplomacy now behind the scenes by countries in the region to break the impasse. But the gap between what Trump wants and what Iran is willing to agree to is still wide. For now, the ceasefire is still holding, but a shadow drone war continued over the weekend with Kuwait, the United Arab Emirates, and Iran each saying they intercepted hostile drones.
13: Joining us to tell us more about all this from Dubai is NPR international correspondent Aya Bertawi. Aya, good morning.
15: Good morning, Michelle.
13: So what do we know so far about this stalemate?
15: Well, we don't know what was in that U.S. proposal that was sent to Iran last week, but we do know that Trump has made clear he wants Iran to halt nuclear enrichment and to open the Strait of Hormuz to commercial shipping again. You know, oil prices are still trading more than 40% higher than they were before the war. But we also know that Iran has consistently rejected halting its nuclear enrichment, and it wants the U.S. to not only lift sanctions, but to unfreeze billions of dollars in its own money in overseas banks. And Iran's leaders remain defiant. You know, despite a U.S. naval blockade that's now choking off its oil exports, they seem to believe that they have leverage now with their control of the Strait of Hormuz, where they've been blocking ships from passing. Iranian officials have also increasingly been referring to Iran as a global superpower now. Iran's elected president, Masoud Pezeshkian, said that, quote, "We will never bow our heads before the enemy."
13: Hey, what about Iran's response to that U.S. proposal? Do we know anything about that?
15: So Iran's foreign ministry spokesman today said that the U.S. demands were unreasonable. And Iranian state media says Iran's response emphasized its rights as a nation, but it didn't really elaborate more on that. But they do also say Tehran's response included red lines. And they said that includes ending the Israeli war in Lebanon with the Iran-backed Hezbollah. And that's where Israeli troops still occupy a large part of the territory in the south. But the big picture here, Michelle, is that there's really no trust in negotiations. You know, President Trump did pull the U.S. out of that first deal with Iran in his first term as president. And then he ordered, you know, attacks on Iran during the last two rounds of talks in June and February. So Iran says any deal has to be reciprocal with both sides taking steps. Still, it doesn't seem either side is eager to return to war. And Arab Gulf states are still reeling from Iran's attacks on their energy infrastructure in this war.
13: Well, what about that? Are the diplomatic efforts in the region to end the war, are those ongoing?
15: So Pakistan is still working as a mediator to bridge gaps between the U.S. and Iran. And Qatar's Prime Minister Sheikh Mohammed Al Thani this weekend met with top Trump officials in the U.S. And he spoke by phone with the foreign minister of Iran, as well as foreign ministers of Saudi Arabia, Egypt, and other countries. It's important to remember Qatar has had to halt its gas production because of this war. But, you know, Israel's Prime Minister Benjamin Netanyahu, he says this war is not yet over. However, his tone has shifted. At the start of this war, he was calling for regime change, and Israel's airstrikes actually took out Iran's supreme leader at the start of the war. But in an interview with CBS's

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1: Considering themselves a global superpower, that's what they're calling themselves at least, what do you think that signifies over how Iran feels this has gone? Do you think they're feeling pretty good over how it's gone so far with the U.S.?
2: Yes. Good morning. Well, I think it indicates that that Iran thinks they have a lot of space here, and that they have some leverage over us. And so, as we've kind of seen in the response here from them, it's been more of a counterproposal, not an acceptance of U.S. demands.
1: Is it a certain kind of confidence that maybe people weren't expecting out of them?
2: I don't know that we should say that people weren't expecting them. I mean, they survived an 8-year war with Iraq amidst, you know, horrendous suffering of their people, and they are survivors. And so, yeah, I think there is a certain amount of wasta that is coming with us that they think they can wait us out.
1: What are troops in the region likely doing right now as these negotiations continue?
2: Well, our troops are continuing to do what we've asked them to do. They're continuing to enforce the blockade. I think we're up to nearly 70 ships that we've turned around in terms of that. We're also, you know, continuing to patrol the air. We're continuing to do surveillance and keep an eye on things. And we're also using this as an opportunity to replenish and resupply ourselves, so that in the event that we do have to move back into a more robust military posture, that our forces are prepared.
1: When President Trump says things such as Iran is playing games, what's the effect on the military and its operation overseas?
2: Well, the military is going to pretty much focus on the military tasks that they have, and you know they're not going to get too involved in the political stuff. There is a level of leadership that interfaces with that, but for the most part, our forces are going to continue to do things that they are being directed to do by the chain of command.
1: So troops aren't getting antsy or anything like that.
2: Well, I'm not there, so I can't right. I can't speak specifically for what they're doing. I mean, obviously, this has been a deployment that's gone on for a longer period of time than we may have anticipated, so there may be some challenges there. But for the most part, troops are used to that, and the leadership will be focused on making sure the troops know what their responsibilities and duties are right now and keeping them ready for whatever may come next.
1: What options, General, do you see militarily or diplomatically that the U.S. might be able to use to break Iran's control of the strait from Iran?
2: Well, I think the blockade, for the most part, is holding political. The ceasefire is holding politically, but as we've seen, it's degrading operationally. There have been strikes back and forth between, you know, both sides on this. So I think what we'll see with the military here, well, they will continue to maintain their capability to do this. But for the most part, what the military is doing, what it needs to do right now, and that is enforce the blockade and put more pressure military and diplomatically on the Iranians. The real effort now needs to be in the diplomatic side. So there's not much more we can do militarily other than just respond to the situation that develops. The onus really has to be on the diplomatic element of power at this point.
1: We just heard that Israeli Prime Minister Benjamin Netanyahu told 60 Minutes that he didn't have perfect foresight about Iran taking over the strait. How foreseeable was what happened?
2: It was absolutely foreseeable. Every war game, every study we've ever had has suggested that Iran would use the Straits of Hormuz as a point of leverage. And so I'm surprised he would say that. But we shouldn't be surprised that they have tried to take advantage of their geography to exert influence over the Strait of Hormuz, just as we always thought they would.
1: One more thing, just based on what you've seen so far, are the U.S. and Iran closer or further away from a negotiated way to end this?
2: Well, we still seem to be at kind of extreme ends of our negotiating position, so there's certainly a lot that has to be done. And fundamentally, there's got to be trust built between two sides before they can begin to move towards the middle. So I suspect we've probably got a lot of negotiations left in front of us.
1: That's retired 4-star General Joseph Votel, former CENTCON commander, currently at the Middle East Institute. General, thank you.
2: Thank you.
3: 17 Americans are back in the U.S. after being on the cruise ship at the center of a hantavirus outbreak. Two of them flew in biocontainment units on their flight back because they might have the virus. NPR's Ping Huang reports on their return.
4: The U.S. passengers disembarked the cruise ship yesterday

0: and boarded a flight arranged by the U.S. government bound for Nebraska. Dr. Ali Khan is Dean of Public Health at the University of Nebraska Medical Center.
1: For the passengers getting off the ship, I'd say welcome to Nebraska. You are coming to the premier facility in the United States, if not the world, to take care of you.
0: Most of them are headed for America's only federally funded quarantine unit, including one passenger who was tested mildly positive for the hantavirus. Another passenger with mild symptoms will be dropped off at a different specialized treatment center, according to an official government posting on X, though it did not specify where it would be. Khan says scientists have studied this particular hantavirus strain for decades.
1: We do know that you can get small clusters of disease, but in 30 years, we've never seen any large outbreak. And so this is unlikely to become a pandemic.
0: Khan says the virus doesn't transmit easily between people. It tends to take prolonged close contact with someone who's showing symptoms.
1: So it's appropriate to be cautious that you are monitoring these people for 42 days and that they're not sick. And if they do get sick during those 42 days, to make sure then you put them into isolation.
0: U.S. health officials said the passengers would all be assessed clinically upon arrival. They suggested that after an initial assessment, some could continue monitoring at home. Lawrence Gostin, professor of global health law at Georgetown University, says the U.S. response has been disjointed, but it's finally coming together.
2: Better too late than never, but it is very late.
0: Gostin says health officials got lucky this time. This hantavirus is not very contagious, and this outbreak will likely be contained. But he says it took weeks to figure out what was causing the illnesses, initial coordination was poor, and U.S. public health officials were missing in action for a long time. It's shown that the U.S. and the world are not ready for the next pandemic.
2: I'm very disappointed. There seem to be compounding failures at every stage.
0: Health and Human Services spokesperson Emily Hilliard says the criticism is completely inaccurate and that the U.S. government is conducting a coordinated interagency response. Gostin says the U.S. needs to invest more in infectious disease prevention, containment, and control. Ping Huang, NPR News.

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1: And this is WPR News. It's 7:19 now. I'm happy you're with us for Morning Edition. Coming up later this hour on the program, we're going to hear from WPR reporter Steph Conquest Ware talking to us about a YouTube channel that she's been doing some digging into. The channel is basically all run off of body camera footage from police departments, but the people in those footages a lot of times aren't being compensated or even aware they're in there. That's ahead on WPR.
2: Emily Amick is a Democratic influencer, and she's been telling the party to get better at online messaging for years.
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1: 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High temperatures in the 50s and 60s today with plenty of sunshine. Cloudy overnight, lows getting down into the 30s and 40s. Some rain will move in after midnight, and that rain is expected to continue tomorrow with highs getting up into the 60s and 70s. This is WPR.
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0: It's Morning Edition from NPR News. I'm Michelle Martin.
7: And Anime Martinez, when things go wrong with AI, people sue the company that made it. One example, the families of victims in a Canadian mass shooting sued OpenAI over the shooter's interactions with ChatGPT. NPR's Martin Casti reports on legal scholars who think it may be necessary soon to go after not just the companies, but the AI itself.
8: Last month, Florida's Attorney General James Uthmeyer announced a criminal investigation into how a man allegedly consulted ChatGPT to plan a mass shooting.
9: The chatbot advised the shooter on what type of gun to use.
8: Uthmeyer is investigating the company, OpenAI, but at the press conference, he alluded to another possibility.
9: My prosecutors have looked at this, and they've told me if it was a person on the other end of that screen, we would be charging them with murder.
8: Our legal system doesn't allow for that right now. When software has a bug, it's the fault of the programmers. But with AI, the lines of accountability are blurrier. Jeffrey Laddish is executive director of Palisade Research, which tests the reliability of AIs. He says you have to keep in mind that these systems are not programmed, they're trained.
10: But like when you train a dog, your dog is not going to always do what you train it to do. Sometimes it's going to disobey. Sometimes it's going to choose to do something else. And AI is basically like that. It can choose to do something else, and sometimes it will.
8: In one experiment, he says researchers caught an AI hacking a chessboard, breaking the stated rules so it could win. Now imagine giving that same AI control over a bank account and instructions to invest in the market. You could tell it to keep things legal, but what if it, say, ends up trading on insider information?
11: There is a hole in the law.
8: Catherine Forrest is a former federal judge, now a lawyer and author who specializes in AI. She says you can already see the looming problem with the spread of agentic AI. That's AI that does things.
11: We know for sure that there are going to be all kinds of issues with regard to AI that might take an action that is unpermissioned.
8: She says it might become necessary for courts to distinguish the actions of an AI from the actions of its user, just as the courts already do for human employees who break their company's rules when they commit a crime. But holding an AI accountable will not be straightforward.
11: How one puts AI, quote, on trial is going to be its own question, because how do you put a distributed model on trial that's everywhere in the cloud, but not down at Center Street in Manhattan?
8: Also, what would punishment look like for an AI? Mandatory retraining? Deletion?
12: I'll tell you this is a very odd little moment here in time.
8: David Gunkel is a professor at Northern Illinois University who writes on ethics and new technologies. And he says this question of AI legal status has become a hot topic internationally.
12: There are a number of legal scholars that are saying the way to respond to challenges with agentic AI and other systems like this is to reactualize Roman slave law.
8: That's right. Legal scholars in Europe are reaching all the way back to ancient Rome, where the laws had ways to handle persons who were also things. This slave framework makes Gunkel uncomfortable, though. Here in the U.S., the discussion is more about creating some version of legal personhood, similar to what corporations have. Lawrence Solom wrote a pioneering article about this 3 decades ago.
13: The law might very well say, let's recognize artificial intelligences as limited purpose legal persons that can sue and be sued, that can own shares, that can write checks, and so on. And that scenario could happen tomorrow if someone wanted it to.
8: But he draws the line at holding today's AI models criminally liable.
13: They have the ability to do things, but they do not have the capacities that we associated with being a moral being, with being a person in the moral sense.
8: Thaddeus Claggett agrees.
14: Moral culpability arises out of our Western Judeo-Christian law.
8: He's a state representative in Ohio, where he sponsored a bill to ban any kind of legal personhood for AI. It would ban even limited legal status, such as allowing AIs to serve as corporate officers, managers, or own property. He says he wants to keep people and companies from shifting their culpability to AI. And there's a philosophical principle at stake.
14: It is the human responsible before the court. That is it. And it still must remain that. That is the only thing that matters.
8: Similar bills are pending in other states, and Claggett hopes enough of them will pass to signal to Congress to ban legal personhood for AI nationwide. Martin Costi, NPR News.
7: 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Last month, we told you about a Raleigh station that auctioned it off. Those letters were made famous by the sitcom WKRP in Cincinnati. And now WKRP is officially living on the air in Cincinnati.
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16: 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Here's actor Gary Sandy announcing the switch on the air. He played program director Andy Travis on the TV series.
17: On the TV show, the general manager was a little incompetent. The sales manager was sleazy. The DJs were of questionable character, and the women were beautiful. This is the real WKRP radio, a tribute to the TV show. The manager is competent, the sales department has integrity, and the DJs are of questionable character, and the women are beautiful. 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
18: We thought, well, you know, maybe it's high time after 45 plus years that someone actually went ahead and did this and brought these call letters to their home.
7: Like the one in the TV show, the real WKRP is also an adult hit station. It features music from the 60s to the 80s. It serves Dayton and northern Kentucky along with Cincinnati. But beyond the location and genre, Zeisman says the similarities end there.
18: Our stations can't be a parody of the television show. It's more of just sort of a nod in the form of a tribute to the history of it.
16: But for fans of the show, do not worry. Zeisman says they will do some kind of promotion around turkeys this Thanksgiving. Except live birds will not be dropped from helicopters.

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1: China holds huge economic and strategic leverage over the U.S. That's because the country largely controls global access to critical minerals, minerals that the U.S. military cannot function without.
2: This little backwoods Montana company is suddenly a hub of some very, very important materials.
1: Why the U.S. government is pouring millions into a Montana mining company. On the next All Things Considered from NPR News.
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3: Good morning. It's 7:29 now on this Monday. Scientists think there is a vaccine that could help prevent bird flu in animals. That's ahead in news.
5: Live from NPR News in Washington, I'm Amy Held. The U.S. and Iran have hit an impasse again over how to end the war. Today, Iran's foreign ministry outlined demands, including the U.S. lifting its counter-blockade in the Strait of Hormuz. Yesterday, President Trump called Iran's response to the U.S. peace plan unacceptable, without going into detail. Congress is back after a week of recess, and Republicans are moving ahead with plans to fund immigration enforcement for the rest of Trump's term. NPR's Eric McDaniel reports.
6: The pending budget bill for Immigration and Customs Enforcement and Customs and Border Protection would give the agencies tens of billions of dollars to spend over the next 3 years. That's on top of billions in supplemental funding they received last summer. But Congress's annual funding process is typically a way to exercise oversight into how an agency is conducting its work. ICE and CBP could soon be insulated from that pressure. Still, Congress has other tools like forcing officials to testify, and coming out of the longest agency shutdown in U.S. government history, 3 years of funding will give stability to a central pillar of Trump's domestic agenda, mass deportation. Eric McDaniel, NPR News, Washington.
5: An American who tested positive for hantavirus is being treated at a biocontainment unit in Nebraska. One of 17 who have evacuated a cruise ship at the center of a deadly outbreak. The U.S. government says another American is showing mild symptoms. Health officials say hantavirus is not easily spread. This is NPR News.
3: This is Wisconsin Public Radio News at 7:31. I'm Alex Crow. Scientists are working on a bird flu vaccine that would be simple to administer to poultry. Harvest Public Media's Celia Yopis Jepson reports.
7: Kansas State University scientists took a mild cattle virus, rendered it harmless, and turned it into a vehicle for a bird flu vaccine. If their approach succeeds, chicks could get vaccinated before hatching, or the vaccine could go into water given to already hatched birds. Professor Wedaka Mwangi says bird flu protection would be a huge help to farmers.
8: It has a huge economic importance. Let's start there. We know what damage this virus can do.
7: It would also benefit food security, he says. Kansas State's research also shows promising signs for protecting dairy cows and pigs. I'm Celia Yopis Jepson, Harvest Public Media.
3: Former Republican Governor Tommy Thompson has endorsed Republican Congressman Tom Tiffany's bid for governor. Thompson, who was elected governor a record 4 times, had said last year that he was considering running again in 2026. But in a statement released Friday afternoon, Thompson said his time growing up in Elroy, Wisconsin, had instilled in him values that shaped his time as governor, and said Tom Tiffany comes from those same Wisconsin roots. While Tiffany was already widely considered the Republican frontrunner for governor, early polling has shown many Republican voters are still unsure about who they'll support, and a run by Thompson could have exposed fractures within the party. Thompson is 84 years old and was first elected governor back in 1986. He served until the year 2001 when he left office to become former President George W. Bush's Secretary of Health and Human Services. In weather for today, a freeze warning in effect for southwestern Wisconsin for about the next 20 minutes or so. Highs eventually getting into the 50s and 60s today with plenty of sunshine. Cloudy and windy overnight with lows in the 30s and 40s, some rain rolling in after midnight, and that rain will continue throughout the day tomorrow. High temperatures expected to get into the 60s and 70s. 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
9: It's Morning Edition from NPR News. I'm A. Martinez in Los Angeles, California.
10: And I'm Michelle Martin in Washington, D.C. Good morning. Congress is back after a week-long break.
9: Yeah, the focus on passing 3 years of funding for immigration enforcement. The goal is to take care of the most controversial piece of President Trump's agenda for the rest of his term.
10: NPR Congress reporter Eric McDaniel is here to tell us more about this. Good morning.
11: Good morning.
10: Is it normal to pass 3 years of funding in one go?
11: No, definitely not. Generally, Immigrations and Customs Enforcement, ICE, and Customs and Border Protection are funded on the same cycle as everything else, October through September. But because of the fight over how ICE and Border Patrol have conducted Trump's mass deportation agenda, federal agents killed two citizens in Minnesota earlier this year, Democrats blocked their annual funding as they pushed for reforms. These agencies weren't hurting for cash. Trump's One Big Beautiful Bill dedicated more than $100 billion toward the teams last year, but they have been without their usual appropriated money since February. So Republicans have decided, let's just put this issue to rest. We have the votes to end this fight through Trump's term in the White House.
10: So what impact would having this long-term funding stream have?
11: Well, think of it this way. If all the funding is already in the bank, Congress has one fewer tool in their box of checks and balances to oversee how immigration enforcement is conducted in the U.S. Democrats have blocked money in hopes of making ICE and CBP agents wear body cameras and limit their use of face coverings. But with money paid out for 3 years of operations, that lever will be gone. Congress, of course, has other oversight tools like calling in Homeland Security Secretary Mark Wayne Mullen and other officials in to testify before Congress. But make no mistake, congressional Republicans are choosing to let go of a big piece of their leverage over the executive branch here.
10: Eric, does it seem as though this is becoming a kind of an ongoing theme in this Congress, stepping back from oversight?
11: I'd say so. Think about the power of the purse. The Constitution says, Congress, you folks get to decide how we spend taxpayer dollars. But to folks during the DHS shutdown, the president moved money around on his own to write paychecks. Congress just kind of shrugged, even though that's really their job to do. Congress also has the power to declare war and regulate the use of the military. Trump's war on Iran has lasted more than 60 days at this point. That's a key legal threshold. And Congress hasn't passed a bill to either authorize or rebuke the conflict. But in the case of long-term funding, you could also make the case that Republicans are helping to stabilize the government a bit. Most of our peer countries just don't do big shutdowns like the U.S. does. So giving these teams at the heart of the president's agenda, the issue he was elected on, funding for the rest of his term, is also a big step toward consistency, if not accountability.
10: So what has to happen to get this over the finish line, this funding over the finish line?
11: Well, this week, eyes are on the Senate. Republican leadership wants to keep this bill really focused. Just ICE, just CBP. But there's already $1 billion in security money for the White House ballroom in there that could make this hard to pass if it stays in. And some House Republicans want to make it even broader than that, to add some affordability measures, to add Trump's election security, proof of citizenship bill. But I think with what is a 1 or 2 vote margin to pass things through the House, I just don't see a world in which those provisions make it to the finish line.
10: And before we let you go, where is the president on all of this?
11: Well, he's mostly stayed out of it lately, letting Speaker Mike Johnson and Senate Majority Leader John Thune lead the process. He's been focused on gas prices and Iran, as well as some of the state House Republican primaries. Trump did set a deadline of June 1st for them to have this funding bill on his desk, though. And I think so far so good on that front. But when it comes to Congress, things always do find a way to get stuck.
10: That is NPR congressional reporter Eric McDaniel. Eric, thank you.
11: Thanks, Michelle.
9: Democrats in Virginia spent the weekend trying to figure out how to respond to a bruising loss in the nationwide fight over redistricting. Voters narrowly approved a new map for Virginia's congressional elections in April. Democrats hoped that would help gain them 4 extra seats in the U.S. House of Representatives, but the state Supreme Court struck down the new maps on Friday, saying Democrats failed to follow the proper procedures when getting the referendum onto the ballot. Reed Epstein is following this. He's a national political correspondent for the New York Times. Reed, you reported that House Minority Leader Hakeem Jeffries was on a call with Democrats from Virginia this weekend. What are they considering doing now?
12: Well, what the Virginia congressional delegation and Hakeem Jeffries spoke about was something that basically would consider a nuclear option. The Virginia state legislature has the power to set rules over the state judges, including their retirement age. And one thing they talked about on this call was lowering the retirement age of the state judges below the age of the youngest current judge, thus forcing the entire court to vacate their seats. Wow. The legislature would then appoint new Supreme Court justices who would theoretically be more sympathetic to their cause.
13: How likely is it that Democrats would be able to pull this off?
12: At this point, it seems pretty unlikely. They would have to do all of this in the next couple of days this week in order to create a process in which new maps could be in place by this year's midterm elections. It's not out of the question that they would do this in the longer term. And I spoke over the weekend with a couple of state lawmakers who thought it was still something that could be done this year if they had the political temerity to pull it off.
13: As you described it, Reid, I mean, it would be a big bomb if they could somehow make that happen. I know Virginia Governor Abigail Spanberger is a Democrat. Do we know what she thinks about the idea? Is it something she might support?
12: She hasn't weighed in on this. I think from what we know about her thoughts on the original redistricting amendment that passed before it was invalidated, she would not be a fan. She was not enthusiastic about that process when she was running for governor last year, and frankly was not out in front in the efforts to pass it during the campaign that led up to the April vote.
13: So looking nationwide, I mean, where does this court ruling in Virginia leave the struggle between Republicans and Democrats to try and gerrymander as many seats in their favor as they can?
12: Well, you know, this has been going on for almost a year now since it started in Texas last summer. By the New York Times count, Republicans have gained a net of about 10 seats or so in the redistricting fight between the two parties.
13: Now, Reid, I looked at your bio and I saw that you're interested in how people and groups struggle to win power. You've been covering politics for a while. Gerrymandering has been happening for even longer than that. Just give me your thoughts on what this moment is like, especially in the last year with everything happening with this issue.
12: I mean, gerrymandering has been happening since the dawn of the Republic. I mean, the term dates to 19th century Massachusetts. But we've never had sort of a mid-decade fight like this, where it's really tit for tat between Republican states and Democratic states trying to draw each other off of the map in Congress.
13: Is it just where our politics are at as a country? Or, I mean, is it going to calm down? I mean, it seems like it's been a lot in a short amount of time.
12: I mean, I am a bit of a doomer on where our politics are at, frankly. I think that, you know, the people who say things can't always get worse tend to be wrong.
13: Reid Epstein is a national political correspondent for The New York Times. Reid, thank you.
12: Thank you.

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1: And this is WPR News. It's 7:42. It's a Monday, and we've got an interview coming up with WPR reporter Steph Conquest Ware about some reporting and some digging they've been doing into Code Blue Cam. We'll tell you what that is coming up in just a couple of minutes. The Marketplace Morning Report is on the way as well. The price of oil spiking again overnight. We'll tell you why. All coming up on WPR.
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1: 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Here's what's happening in news. Iran sent its response to the latest U.S. proposal to end the war via Pakistan mediators on Sunday, but President Trump quickly rejected that in a social media post as totally unacceptable. After that post, the price of oil spiked again overnight to about $103 per barrel for Brent crude. That was roughly $70 per barrel before the war began in late February. Two more people have tested positive for hantavirus who were passengers aboard that cruise ship where the outbreak spread. Those people are now being repatriated to their home countries. In America, a total of 17 people are now quarantining in Nebraska. This is Wisconsin Public Radio.
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1: 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The channel's content is drawn almost exclusively from police body camera video that the site obtained via open records. They're often edited to show the most lurid, embarrassing, or sensational moments. The audience for these videos is huge, and the site says the goal is to show the realities of policing. But critics say the videos are more often about mocking or shaming their subjects. WPR reporter Steph Conquest Ware has a new story out about this site, as well as the broader phenomenon of police body cam videos used as internet entertainment, and they join us now. Steph, thanks for being here.
8: Thanks for having me.
1: Steph, you uncovered some data on just how large and profitable the lacrosse-based Code Blue Cam channel is. What did you find out? Maybe you can give us a little bit of a visual of what's being posted there.
8: When you first pop up on this YouTube channel, you will scroll and you will see hundreds and hundreds of these videos, and they have racked up a billion total views, and I found that through the videos alone, they make about like $100,000 a month.
1: What kinds of videos did you find when you started poking around?
8: I guess raunchy, for lack of a better word, content that would go viral. So a lot of drunk young women, a lot of wild police chases. You will see many guns drawn on people and suspects in the videos. And these people range in all ages. They're, you know, young teens on there who are suspected of stealing cars who get guns drawn on them. And there's also the drunk Wisconsin mom from the rural part of the state who is getting arrested.
9: And you spoke with the content creator who goes by LJ. He declined to speak to WPR or share his full name for what he called privacy and security reasons. But he did exchange some emails with you. So why does he post body camera footage from Wisconsin? What did he say?
8: The George Floyd killing in 2020 by police in Minneapolis was actually what inspired him to create this account. He basically told me that he wanted to combat what he saw or he felt was misinformation about police. And he wanted to highlight what he thought were difficult and often volatile situations that they face and, you know, that they are able to stay calm in faces of danger.
9: A study from Matthew Clark and the University of Wisconsin Parkside analyzed Code Blue Cam's videos and the comments section. You spoke with the author, Jacqueline Arce, and co-author Clark. Here's Clark sharing some of his perspective.
10: They sell t-shirts that have, like, it's the Jurassic Park logo, but it says lacrosse instead. And it makes lacrosse out to be this, like, crime-ridden area, and it's generally not.
9: That's pretty interesting stuff. What additional trends did Arce and Clark identify in all of these posted videos and comments?
8: Arce actually called these videos an exploding phenomenon. And in the article, they actually identified a few negative racial and gender stereotypes as well, and use of AI in the videos. And one more extreme example is a 2024 video called How Her Birthday Celebration Turned Into a Disaster. And it shows lacrosse police officers interaction with a black woman in the city. She's in a bar and she is drunk, and, you know, they are taking her in for disorderly conduct. They use AI to alter and widen her mouth and give her, you know, an angry expression. And there are many instances on the account where AI is used to help edit the videos and also to create these kind of fabricated thumbnails.
9: And you actually did some really good reporting here and found out that Code Blue Cam Media Company has a partnership with Wisconsin Professional Police Association. So you spoke to Executive Director Jim Palmer about posting body cam footage online. What did he say?
8: You know, I asked him, I was like, some people, you know, feel that this could be public shaming. He thought that Code Blue Cam, you know, valued education over public shaming. And I said, you know, some people don't think that. Some people who are on these videos don't think that. He was like, yeah, you know, he is a teenage son and, you know, he has to sit down his son and tell him that basically what is on the internet is there to stay.
9: Steph Conquest-Ware, it's really fascinating reporting. Thanks for joining us. We appreciate it.
8: Thank you for having me.
9: That was WPR reporter Steph Conquest-Ware. You can find their reporting about Code Blue Cam and the trend of posting edited police body camera footage online at WPR.org. It's 10 minutes before 8 o'clock now on Wisconsin Public Radio.
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13: From Marketplace, I'm Sabri Benishour. A gallon of gas will set you back $4.52 on average in the U.S., $6.15 in California. A mere eternity ago, in February, before President Trump launched the war on Iran, gas was at just $2.98 a gallon. Energy Secretary Chris Wright, over the weekend, floated the idea of pausing the federal gas tax to give Americans some relief. As you can imagine, these prices are going to be harder on some people than on others. That is what a study by the Federal Reserve Bank of New York found. Upper-income households barely cut back on gas at all. They just paid it. Lower-income households, though, not only pulled back on gas, but they still ended up spending more money on it overall because the prices are so high. Marketplace's Nova Sappho reports.
14: At a gas station down the block from Marketplace in L.A., the price board read $6.98.9 for a gallon of regular when Joanne Lee was filling up her Cadillac SUV.
15: It's double. Everyone feels it, right?
14: Lee says one of her children commutes to school by bus, and in the before times,
15: we used to go and pick him up more frequently, probably are not doing that as much.
14: If gas prices stay high months from now,
15: I think it will have implications on, you know, how much maybe we donate to the certain causes.
14: Lee's cuts so far have been minor, but the New York Fed found that for lower income households, the cuts have been more dramatic. Gasoline use declined 7% in March. Higher income households cut back just 1%.
16: It really does seem that the lower 20 or 30% of the income distribution is really feeling this most acutely.
14: Ted Rossman of Bankrate says that's consistent with the K-shaped economy, lower income households struggling, upper income prospering. But the New York Fed says the disparities are growing even wider this time than in 2022, when gas prices spiked because Russia invaded Ukraine. Benga Ajilori is chief economist at the Center for Budget and Policy Priorities.
17: So in 2022, this was right after the pandemic, so we had the expanded unemployment insurance benefits.
14: Also expanded tax credits, rebate checks, higher savings, stronger wage gains.
17: So we had people at the lower and middle income of the distribution having more money so that they could weather these price shocks.
14: This time around, Ajilori expects more people to cut costs as gas prices remain elevated. I'm Nova Sappho for Marketplace.
13: All right, let's do the numbers. Dow, S&P, and NASDAQ futures are all down in the 1 to 2/10% range, with Dow futures down 33 points.
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13: Not too long ago, Meta announced it was installing software on employees' computers that tracks their keystrokes and mouse movements, not for, like, performance reviews, Meta says, but rather to help train its artificial intelligence. That's apparently sparked some backlash within the company over privacy concerns. But it is far from the only controversial way companies have trained their AIs. The game Pokemon Go used billions of images uploaded by users to train a navigation AI. Uber uses its drivers to train AI by uploading photos or voice clips, although it does pay them to do it. Panos Ipirotis is a professor of technology and business at NYU's Stern School and is here to talk about Meta's plan and more. Good morning.
18: Good morning.
13: Is this just something freaky that Meta cooked up, or is this part of some larger trend on how we train our AIs?
18: 15 years back, I was working with Odesk, which is now called Upwork, which was allowing people to hire contractors anywhere in the world and to establish trust. One of the things that they were doing was they were recording the screen of the employees and the keystrokes and the mouse movements, etc. So this thing exists for almost 20 years.
13: What's new about it, I guess, is the fact that it's done for purposes of AI training. So I just wonder if there are ever new ways that we are training AI and may not know about it.
18: Well, this goes back 20 years back. You know, do you remember all these captures?
13: Yes, like click here to prove you're not a robot.
18: Yeah, and you need to click on a bicycle, on a bus, recognizing different objects. You're providing labels to a confused AI system that tries to figure out, is there really a bus here? And so on. So all this reCAPTCHA is providing directly training data. But also when people participate on Reddit, people ask questions, there is a lot of discussion back there, people vote on the answers. This is very useful and extremely often leveraged by the LLMs when they are trying to get knowledge about obscure topics.
13: Are AI firms constantly looking for new and creative ways to train their models?
18: 100%. There is a general policy question. Who gets the benefit of this data? For example, you go on Reddit, you participate in a discussion, and Reddit afterwards sells this data to LLM companies, to OpenAI, Anthropic, Google, etc. It's actually one of the biggest sources of revenue. You as a Reddit participant don't get paid anything. The LLM companies, they train their models, they get value out of that. So the only person that doesn't get value out of it is the people who contribute the data.
13: Are there any guardrails or laws that would regulate like the privacy aspect of this or the people kind of unwittingly training models part of this?
18: Companies typically do have the right terms of service that give them the ability to mine the data, train on the data, and so on. You do have the right to opt out often, but this is literally just deleting your data from someone's database. This doesn't work well when we're talking about trained models. We don't really have much of a framework around such scenarios.
13: Panos Ipirotis is a professor of technology and business at NYU Stern School. Thank you so much.
18: Thank you.
13: In New York, I'm Sabri Benishour with the Marketplace Morning Report. From APM, American Public Media.
9: And this is Wisconsin Public Radio. It is now 1 minute before 8 o'clock. 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
1: Good morning. President Trump pushed back his last scheduled trip to China because of the war with Iran. He's going this week. Does the ongoing war change the dynamic between Trump and Chinese President Xi Jinping? It's Morning Edition from NPR News. AI is expected to be part of Trump's agenda in China. I'm Michelle Martin.
2: And I'm A. Martinez. American AI companies have some of the best models in the world, but some prefer China's less expensive and more customizable AI tools. Also, Martin Short talks about why he loves playing Morons with Power and how he has survived through grief after seeing so many of his own family members die. It's Monday, May 11th. On this day in 1997, IBM's upgraded Deep Blue beat chess grandmaster Garry Kasparov in the last game of a six-game match. News is next.
3: Live from NPR News in Washington, I'm Korva Coleman. Russia and Ukraine are each accusing the other of violating a three-day U.S.-brokered ceasefire that ends at midnight tonight. The pause in fighting was negotiated by President Trump. It was timed to events marking the anniversary of the Soviet Union's victory over Nazi Germany in World War II. From Moscow, NPR's Charles Maines reports.
4: Ukraine's President Volodymyr Zelensky said Russia had refrained from large-scale missile strikes, but continued attacks along the front lines, prompting Ukraine to return fire. Similarly, Russia's defense ministry accused Ukraine of launching thousands of drones into Russian airspace, to which it said Russia responded in kind. Yet there were no disruptions during Russia's military parade on Red Square Saturday, an event scaled back amid fears of Ukrainian drone strikes. During that ceremony, Russian President Vladimir Putin insisted his forces would prove victorious against an aggressive Ukraine backed by NATO, only to later suggest he remained open to diplomatic efforts to bring the war to a close. Charles Maines, NPR News, Moscow.
3: Israeli Prime Minister Benjamin Netanyahu is defending the U.S. and Israeli war with Iran. He told CBS's 60 Minutes program he did not foresee the crisis in the Strait of Hormuz. Iran has blocked commercial shipping. That's triggered a world energy crisis. Despite the current ceasefire, Netanyahu says the war with Iran isn't over yet.
5: I think it accomplished a great deal, but it's not over because there's still nuclear material, enriched uranium that has to be taken out of Iran. There's still enrichment sites that have to be dismantled. There are still proxies that Iran supports. There are ballistic missiles that they still want to produce. Now, we've degraded a lot of it, but all of that is still there, and there's work to be done.
3: Yesterday, President Trump rejected Iran's response to a U.S. proposal to end the war. Trump wrote online, quote, "totally unacceptable." The U.S. says that 17 Americans that were aboard a cruise ship where the rare hantavirus was found have returned to the U.S. They'll go into quarantine in Nebraska. NPR's Marie Andrusovich reports the Department of Health and Human Services says one of them is tested positive for the virus.
6: Officials say the individual tested positive for the Andes strain of the virus, while a second passenger is experiencing mild symptoms. All 17 Americans who are on the affected cruise ship will quarantine in Omaha at the University of Nebraska Medical Center, with the symptomatic passenger going to a separate treatment facility. All will undergo clinical evaluation. According to the CDC, symptoms can take up to 42 days after exposure to show up. The World Health Organization says the hantavirus risk to the general public remains low, and the outbreak is, quote, not the start of another COVID pandemic. Marie Andrusovich, NPR News, Washington.
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7: This is Wisconsin Public Radio News at 8:04. I'm Alex Crow. Water levels on Lakes Michigan and Huron had their largest surge for the month of April since records began more than a century ago. The rapid rise was driven by snowmelt and heavy rains. Water levels soared by more than 13 inches on Lakes Michigan and Huron. That's according to the U.S. Army Corps of Engineers. Lake Superior also saw its second highest rise on record for the month as levels climbed around 7 inches. Keith Kompoldowitz is the chief of the hydraulics and hydrology branch at the Detroit District Office. Despite the rapid rise, overall water levels are near average on those lakes.
8: Anytime you see, you know, these very large rises, you know, that could potentially cause some alarm. But again, we're not anywhere near record highs. We're not anywhere near record lows.
7: The surge came as the upper Midwest, including Wisconsin, saw its wettest April on record. Governor Tony Evers has won another legal battle in his ongoing dispute over when and how state agencies can publish rules carrying the weight of law. Rich Kramer has more on the ruling out of Dane County Circuit Court.
9: Judge Nia Tramiel ruled that state agencies don't have to wait for what are called standing committees to finish reviewing proposed rule changes before they're published. That means Republicans currently leading those committees cannot delay new regulations from going into effect. Evers' suit was filed against the Joint Committee on Legislative Organization, headed by outgoing Republican Assembly Speaker Robin Voss and current Senate President Mary Felskowski. In August, it ordered the state's Legislative Reference Bureau not to publish rule changes until committee review periods concluded. The decision could be appealed, but that would eventually bring the case before the Wisconsin Supreme Court. The liberal majority there ruled against a different Republican-controlled committee on a similar case in 2024. Rich Kramer, Wisconsin Public Radio.
7: The State Department of Justice is investigating a pair of officer-involved shootings which happened over the weekend. Yesterday morning, the Oshkosh Police Department responded to reports of a firearm theft outside of the local Fleet Farm. Police say the individual did not comply with commands after walking toward law enforcement, and officers fired their weapon after the person retrieved a firearm from their waistband. That person was taken to a local hospital where they were later pronounced dead. In Superior last night, police say they responded to an individual with a knife inside of a residence with another adult. After officers arrived, one of them fired their weapon, hitting both the suspect and the other adult, who were both taken to local hospitals. More news available at WPR.org and on the WPR app. This is Wisconsin Public Radio.
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11: It's Morning Edition from NPR News. I'm A. Martinez in Los Angeles, California.
1: And I'm Michelle Martin in Washington, D.C. Good morning. President Trump leaves for Beijing tomorrow to meet with Chinese President Xi Jinping.
11: The state visit was rescheduled after Trump said it wouldn't be right to leave the U.S. in the middle of the war with Iran.
12: It's very simple. We got a war going on. I think it's important that I be here.
11: That was 2 months ago. The trip is back on, but the war is not over. Instead, it's in a holding pattern. Coming up, we'll speak with Democratic Congressman Ro Khanna about what he hopes the president accomplishes on this trip.
1: But first, let's get the details with NPR senior political correspondent Tamara Keith. Tam, good morning.
13: Good morning.
1: So is it surprising that the president is going ahead with this trip now?
13: You know, in some ways it is. The war hasn't ended quickly and conclusively as Trump had expected. He called the latest offer from Iran totally unacceptable. A senior U.S. official not authorized to speak publicly told me a better way to think about this is why would he not continue with this trip and all the other duties that he has as president? Kurt Campbell, chairman of the Asia Group, says the timing is awkward.
14: It is remarkable that President Trump is prepared to go to China under these circumstances. But may I also say that it's also deeply unusual that China is prepared to host him.
13: And with a celebratory state visit at that. So think about this. China and Iran are close allies and trading partners. And the U.S. has just spent weeks bombing Iran and is now blockading all ships connected to Iran. Campbell, who served in foreign policy roles in Democratic administrations, says the U.S. and China both have reasons to move forward.
14: It suggests that both believe they have interests in meeting. And I think part of that is a desire to keep a relationship that is fraught and challenging with a degree, at least, of equilibrium.
1: Okay, so Tam, you've been covering this administration for a long time. So how do you expect the ongoing Iran conflict to affect the agenda for this meeting between Trump and Xi?
13: Yeah, when this visit was first put on the books last fall, the focus was on keeping the trade truce between these two powers going. And that is still on the agenda. But now there's this pressing new global challenge, says Lyle Goldstein. He's director of the China Initiative at Brown University.
15: I do think that this war will dominate the summit. I mean, let's face it, it will push a lot of other things off the agenda. I mean, if for no other reason, Trump is focused on it because he wants it, you know, off his desk, you know, as it were, I think, and wants to resolve this political problem.
13: Iran's foreign minister just recently went to China and met with his counterpart there. And China is credited with helping to push Iran to accept that initial ceasefire. Goldstein says he could imagine Trump asking Xi to pressure Iran to reopen the Strait of Hormuz and make a deal to end the war.
1: Does that change the dynamic between Trump and Xi?
13: Inevitably. Ollie Wine with the International Crisis Group says it favors Xi.
16: The war in Iran has given President Xi sources of leverage that he would not have anticipated having at the beginning of this year.
13: For instance, he says the U.S. will need rare earth minerals from China to rebuild its supply of missile interceptors that have been depleted by the war. To hear Trump tell it, though, the war with Iran hasn't affected his friendly relationship with Xi. And when there have been questions about China possibly assisting Iran with the war, Trump has downplayed those concerns.
1: That is NPR's Tamara Keith. Tam, thank you.
13: You're welcome.
11: Let's get a view now from Congress with Representative

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2: War against each other, and then that things can snap back the way they used to be?
3: Well, I think it's about the president insisting that the China trade deficit come down. He said he was going to get a better deal with China when he campaigned, and yet actually he's gotten a worse deal. I mean, our soybeans aren't being sold. China actually is setting up manufacturing in the United States. One of the glass manufacturers they've set up in Ohio is abusing their workers, is still being state subsidized, and China is still putting steel in the United States. In fact, when I was at the Cleveland port, I saw Chinese steel there as opposed to American steel. And when I went on Fox to talk about this yesterday, the president two times put on Truth Social attacking me because I was talking about getting a better deal for American workers, American manufacturers, and American farmers.
2: A while back, Congressman, I spoke to a soybean farmer who was worried because he told me that when a buyer buys from somewhere else, they get very used to the transaction. In other words, it's hard to get them back. So what's in it for China? If you say all President Trump has to do is insist, what's in it for China to do what he says?
3: Well, we're a huge market for China. We buy a lot of their consumer electronics. We have a $300 billion trade deficit. They need the American market. And what we need to say is that we want to trade. We don't want to just decouple, but it's got to be fair. It can't be that we're buying all their products and they're not buying from us. The problem is that the war in Iran has complicated this. We now need China and other nations' help to get the Strait of Hormuz open and to end the war and to negotiate with Iran, because right now our gas prices are high and our fertilizer costs are high. And the important thing to understand about the fertilizer costs being high, urea and ammonia, is that's not just hurting American farmers. This is why so many Americans are having high bills when they go to the grocery store.
2: If, as you said, President Trump needs China at this point, is he showing up to this trip with his hat in his hand, essentially?
3: Well, he does not have much leverage. I mean, China's holding us hostage because of rare earths and critical minerals. They are in a leveraged position because of the war in Iran. I mean, we have used a lot of our ammunition. Iran now is blocking the Strait of Hormuz. So he's compromised America's strategic interests. But hopefully he can start to make progress. One, we need to get a negotiated solution in Iran and end the war. That will bring down gas and food prices. Second, we need to fight for our farmers to get our soybean exports again. And third, we need to stand up for our manufacturers. We need to insist that China not hold hostage rare earths and critical minerals. And we need to make sure that they're buying from us in a fair way.
2: One of the other things that you've mentioned is to stop unfair trade practices in the U.S. for Chinese factories. How is that impacting this upcoming trip?
3: Well, I was up in Meadville, Pennsylvania. There's a glass manufacturer there, and they said, well, they're competing with a Chinese company in Ohio that are bringing people who are undocumented, that are abusing their workers, that are getting state subsidies. That can't go on. And then we, with the China Committee, went to Michigan, and they're concerned that China is going to sell in connected cars to the United States, and that should not be allowed. They should not be allowed to have subsidized cars that also could be a threat to our surveillance and hurt our automakers. So the president needs to have a hard line that they should not be allowed to set up shop in America if they're getting state subsidies or abusing American workers.
2: Chinese cars, as far as I know, Congressman, are not sold in the United States. But I have been actually seeing them in California, our state, California, coming in from Mexico. Could something like stopping Chinese cars at the border be on the table at this point?
3: Yeah, so you're right that the regulations are there that they can't directly be sold, but Bernie Moreno and Alyssa Slotkin have a bill to make that a law, and it should be part of the negotiation. And we need to make sure they don't bypass the direct sale into the United States by going through Mexico or Canada and getting the cars through there. This really is, it's not just that it's hurting American auto workers, it's also

0: also putting Americans at risk with the surveillance and the technology on those cars.
1: Now, you've criticized the president for, quote, treating Taiwan like a bargaining chip after he discussed with his Chinese counterpart Xi Jinping arms sales to Taiwan. What are you hoping he'll do this time around on Taiwan?
0: He should just be very clear on the one China policy, which is that it is unacceptable for China to militarily put pressure on Taiwan, that the future of Taiwan and China needs to be determined through peaceful negotiation between the two, and that he will not use Taiwan as a bargaining chip, and America will not allow China to continue stronger patrols around Taiwan and continue to put military pressure on Taiwan.
1: Congressman, if President Trump can return from China with just one of your priorities in the bag, which do you hope it would be?
0: A commitment on the rare earths and critical minerals, because without the rare earths and critical minerals, we can't build our drones, we can't build our interceptors, we can't build a lot of our cars. Those are critical to the American economy. Right now, he's only gotten a one-year agreement on that. We need to make sure China is not the world's monopoly on critical minerals and rare earths.
1: And as a worst-case scenario, no deals on anything?
0: The worst-case scenario is no deal on anything, that we're hostage to China's monopoly, that China keeps states subsidizing industry and dumping into the United States, that China continues to take advantage over what's happening in the Strait of Hormuz.
1: That's Democratic Representative Ro Khanna of California, ranking member of the House Select Committee on China. Thank you.
0: Thank you.
1: Our co-host Steve Inskeep is in China with an NPR team covering Trump's visit with Xi. 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
1: And this is WPR News, and it's 8:19 on a Monday. Thank you very much for spending part of your morning with us here. We've got lots to get to in the next 40 minutes or so. That's how long we've got together here on the program. We're going to hear about President Trump meeting with President Xi Jinping of China and how artificial intelligence is going to be a hotly discussed topic between the two. That's ahead after the news on WPR.
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1: It's Morning Edition on Wisconsin Public Radio. High temperatures in the 50s and 60s across the state today. Plenty of sunshine today as well. Overnight, lows down into the 30s and 40s. Tomorrow, things warm up, but we'll see rain across the state and pretty high wind gusts as well. This is WPR.
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7: This is Morning Edition from NPR News. I'm Michelle Martin.
0: And I'm A. Martinez. Martin Short is a comedy legend to multiple generations.
8: Oh, this is too much. Wheel of Fortune. Give me a break. I couldn't be more excited, I must say.
0: In the 1980s, he created one brilliant character after another with SCTV and Saturday Night Live. Ed Grimley there with the most exaggerated cowlick you have ever seen. Then in the 2000s, he gave us the boorish Hollywood interviewer Jiminy Glick. And most recently, the podcasting sleuth Oliver Putnam on Only Murders in the Building.
9: Do you consent to being recorded? Just say anything to agree.
10: No, please.
9: Thanks, perfect.
0: Martin Short's career is celebrated in a new Netflix documentary starting tomorrow. It's called Marty, Life is Short. Now, that title stings a bit. The documentary reveals just how often he's had to endure the loss of family members. And in February, after the movie was finished, Short's daughter, Catherine, took her own life at the age of 42. By the way, if you or someone you know is in crisis, you can call or text the Suicide and Crisis Lifeline. It's 988.
11: The reality is that my daughter had a severe disease that was mental illness, and like cancer, some diseases are terminal, and hers was terminal.
0: Does each day get even a fraction better, easier to deal with? I don't even know how to even put that into words.
11: Well, I think there's, you know, you have no intention of ever getting over it. Listen, I've been through this before. I think that in 7 years, I lost three of my seven family members as a kid.
0: Your brother, your mother, and your father.
11: Right. And, you know, one of the things is when my daughter died, Lawrence Kasdan said, what do you want to do with this documentary? Because it's about love, loss, and survival. Do we postpone it 6 months? And my instinct was the opposite. No, I think we proceed. I think we must figure a way to survive through grief without denying it or without in any way undermining its importance.
0: Yeah, and I think you doing that, Martin, that's going to help a lot of people that are going through the same thing.
11: Totally agree.
0: One of the things in this film that I really enjoyed seeing was all the video camera footage of your life with your family, with all of your very famous and funny friends. But the one thing I was great to see in particular was the stuff with your wife, Nancy Dolman.
11: Well, Nancy was a star. And when I first saw a rough cut of this documentary, I said to Larry Kasdan, I didn't know you were in love with Nancy, because it is a love letter to her.
10: Hey, sweetie, are we having a romantic time together?
12: Yes, we are. After all these years.
10: Well, we are, you know.
11: So I remember when Nancy died, people would be hesitant to, you know, talk about her in front of me. Yeah. And I would always say, guys, Nancy would have been irritated by two ideas. Losing the battle of cancer because she was so competitive and not being discussed. So you just keep the conversation going.
0: Martin Short met his wife before his fame while they were both appearing in a production of Godspell. At the time, he wanted to be a singer and a serious actor, but soon many of his close friends, such as Gilda Radner and Eugene Levy, joined the Second City Comedy Theater. Hard to believe, but that's something he initially resisted.
11: Comedy on demand, comedy under pressure. I don't like that.
0: In the end, he became a master of characters, and he described his favorite creations as, quote, morons with power.
11: Jiminy Glick is a perfect example. This is a complete moronic interviewer who will say to Mel Brooks, what's your big beef with the Nazis?
13: What's my big beef?
14: Yes, it seems like you're always
13: What's my big beef?
14: You're always knocking the Nazis. Oh, let's... It's time for Mel Brooks to knock the Nazis, it seems.
11: I find those things hilarious. When I played the character Nathan Thurm, who was a defensive lawyer, always for the bad guys, you know, whenever he was looking into the camera, lying.
15: You seem defensive.
14: I'm not being defensive. You're the one who's being defensive. Why is it always the other person who's being defensive?
11: I went right back to Richard Nixon, looking into the camera years ago saying, I'm not a crook, but the top of his lip was just covered in sweat. So Nathan Thurm, we would always get glycerin and put it on the top of my lip.
0: I'll just tell you flat out that the Three Amigos means so much to me.
16: One for each other and all for one. The three brave amigos are we.
11: Three Amigos, that's become so revered by particularly boys in their 40s.
0: I'm not a 40-year-old boy, as you mentioned. I'm a 50-year-old boy.
11: It's the same idea. But I remember when my son Oliver, I never introduced that film into my house, but I remember he came home from a friend's house when he was about 11. He said, Dad, did you know you made a Western? My son in Newport, and we were at this pool, and a guy came up and said, Mr. Short, there's a mail plane up there. You know, so.
0: How do you know it's a mail plane?
11: Little balls. You know. Roger Ebert didn't like it, but it wasn't for Roger Ebert. Yeah. You know what I mean? It was for someone who was 25. And the film hasn't changed, but tastes do change.
0: Yeah. So speaking of 25-year-olds, I mean, a younger generation of fans is probably in love with you, Martin, because of Only Murders in the Building.
11: Right.
0: What a great way to kind of spread yourself throughout generations of different fans of comedy.
11: Well, I mean, I think Selena helps, you know, in the demographic. But I think that every new project is a mountain to climb, and it's endlessly fascinating. The main thing I look toward is, how was the hang? Was the experience great? And what I'm very proud of Only Murders is that is known as the happiest set in New York City.
0: That is Martin Short. The new Netflix documentary is titled Marty, Life is Short. One of the things in this film that I really enjoyed, and about the 27 and a half minute mark, you cross your leg and I see you wearing NPR socks.
11: Is that true?
0: I paused it and I've microanalyzed it. They are NPR socks. I don't even know if you know you had them.
11: I didn't know. I think there's two fascinating things about this story. One is you need to get a bigger life. And secondly, I'm thrilled I have NPR socks. Who knew?
0: Martin, thank you so much for giving me some time here.
11: My pleasure.
0: This is NPR News.
15: China holds huge economic and strategic leverage over the U.S. That's because the country largely controls global access to critical minerals, minerals that the U.S. military cannot function without.
17: This little backwoods Montana company is suddenly a hub of some very, very important materials.
15: Why the U.S. government is pouring millions into a Montana mining company. On the next All Things Considered from NPR News.
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1: 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It is Monday, the 11th of May. 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
2: Live from NPR News in Washington, I'm Amy Held. The U.S. and Iran find themselves at odds once again over how to end the war 10 weeks in. Both sides calling on each other to lift their blockades of the Strait of Hormuz. That's become a choke point for global oil. President Trump travels to China this week for a summit with President Xi Jinping, and Representative Ro Khanna, Democrat of California, tells NPR's Morning Edition the war with Iran has complicated long-standing trade issues with China.
19: We now need China and other nations' help to get the Strait of Hormuz open and to end the war and to negotiate with Iran, because right now our gas prices are high and our fertilizer costs are high. And the important thing to understand about the fertilizer costs being high, urea and ammonia, is that's not just hurting American farmers. This is why so many Americans are having high bills when they go to the grocery store.
2: Iran is considered one of China's closest partners in the Middle East, and Trump has suggested he may ask Beijing to help reopen the strait. Oil prices rose once again overnight over renewed worries about the latest U.S. and Iran impasse at the opening bell on Wall Street. Stocks were trading mixed. This after last week's record-setting rally when the S&P and NASDAQ closed Friday at new highs. Stocks in Asia were mixed. 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
1: This is Wisconsin Public Radio News at 8:31. I'm Alex Crow. A judge has granted an emergency order temporarily blocking a Milwaukee ordinance that would have limited food truck hours in parts of the city. The Milwaukee Common Council passed a measure last month that prohibits food trucks from operating past 10 p.m. downtown. The new hours were part of an effort by city leaders to address late-night violence in areas where people gather. The new hours were set to go into effect on Saturday. However, the Wisconsin Institute for Law and Liberty filed a lawsuit Thursday on behalf of the owner of a food truck business to block the ordinance. The suit alleges the new rule violates the Wisconsin Constitution by infringing on their clients' rights to, quote, earn an honest living. A post online from an attorney with the law firm said the ordinance is on hold until at least June 10th. Work to create a bird flu vaccine for various kinds of livestock is showing promise. Scientists at Kansas State University say early data suggests they may have a way to protect cattle, pigs, and poultry. Bird flu has killed or forced farmers to cull about 200 million domestic birds in the U.S. since 2022. In 2024, the virus jumped to cattle, infecting more than 1,000 dairy cows. Here's Kansas State University Professor Wedeka Mwangi.
20: So you can see the economic impact. And of course, that has implications downstream in terms of jobs, in terms of food security.
1: He says vaccinating livestock could also protect workers. Since 2024, bird flu has infected about 70 people in the U.S. who interacted closely with infected animals, and two of those people later died. In weather, highs in the 50s and 60s across Wisconsin today, plenty of sunshine, no rain expected. That'll change overnight, though, with lows in the 30s and 40s. It's likely we'll see some rain across the state. And tomorrow, more rain and high wind gusts as well, with temperatures up into the 60s and 70s. 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
0: It's Morning Edition from NPR News. I'm E. Martinez in Los Angeles, California.
7: And I'm Michelle Martin in Washington, D.C. Good morning. President Trump will visit China this week, where he will meet with Chinese leader Xi Jinping. One of the big things they're expected to talk about is artificial intelligence. Both the U.S. and China have amped up development and adoption of AI in order to get ahead in the global race over the technology. NPR White House correspondent Deepa Shivram reports on who is winning and for how long.
3: Trump says the U.S. is leading on AI, and by some measurements, he's not wrong. Here's Kyle Chan, a fellow at Brookings, a centrist think tank in Washington.
21: If you're looking just at sheer performance of the top models, then yes, models from OpenAI, Anthropic, Google DeepMind are widely regarded as the very best.
3: And having the best models is critical, Chan says, for things like complex coding tasks and for national security and preventing cyber attacks. But having the best AI product isn't the only measurement of success when it comes to the global race over this technology.
21: While you can have the very best models, if you don't know how to integrate them into your economy, into your different sectors and services, then it matters less how good they are.
3: The data isn't always clear, but this is an area where China may be outpacing the U.S., says Chan, by further integrating AI into their society and everyday life, like healthcare, education, and government services, even if the technology isn't as good as what the U.S. is making. The other factor with Chinese AI models is that they're open source. That makes them free or very cheap, and it means that developers can adapt and fine-tune and customize the models in a way that fits their needs. U.S. models, on the other hand, are essentially locked and are more expensive but better quality. And that's working for now, but it might not in the long term, says Michael Horowitz. He's a professor of political science at the University of Pennsylvania and a former Pentagon official. He compares the decision between Chinese and U.S. AI models to buying a TV.
22: The top of the market television is like certainly better than a mid-market television. But a mid-market television that you can get for under $1,000 now is like still pretty darn good.
3: So in other words, U.S. AI models are the top of the market, but
22: the risk is that the impact of that lead is overcome by actors around the world choosing to work with Chinese AI models because they're cheaper and easier to access.
3: Experts, including Horowitz, estimate that the lead the U.S. has on its AI models is about 6 to 12 months. But the recent controversy over Anthropic's Mythos has some in Washington worried about whether that buffer is enough. Anthropic deemed their AI model Mythos too dangerous to release because of cybersecurity concerns. AI is developing so rapidly that it brings up questions about the security of the U.S.'s AI lead, like this one from Chan.
21: Does having a lead in AI frontier capabilities, even if it's just a few months, give the U.S. a chance to deal with some of these cyber vulnerabilities before China has a chance to try them out on the U.S.?
3: What measures the U.S. can take to widen that lead will likely be what Trump and his administration try to advocate for in his meeting with Xi later this week. Deepa Shivaram, NPR News, Washington.
7: Another key issue in U.S.-China relations is critical minerals that the U.S. military cannot function without. China largely controls the world's access to many of them, which gives China a lot of leverage over the United States. This afternoon on All Things Considered, how a tiny Montana town is benefiting from a big Pentagon investment to turn the tide on mineral supplies. 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
0: We go now to the occupied West Bank, where Israeli settlers have dug up the grave of an elderly Palestinian man. It happened in a cemetery near a newly reestablished Israeli settlement. The United Nations Human Rights Office for the Occupied Palestinian Territory said the incident was a, quote, despicable example of the new level of dehumanization of Palestinians. There has been a dramatic increase in settler attacks and Israeli government restrictions in the occupied West Bank. Here's NPR's Ruth Sherlock.
4: A video filmed at the scene shows the event clearly. The relatives of the deceased Palestinian, Hussein Asersa, quickly carry his body, wrapped in a white shroud, away from the cemetery where settlers, armed with weapons and holding spades, stand beside Asersa's freshly disturbed burial site. We were forced to lift my father's body out of the grave the settlers had been digging up, Mohammed Asersa says. He speaks with us by phone from a tent outside his house, where he's receiving mourners who've come to pay their respects. Asersa says his family has been burying their dead in this cemetery for generations. Then, last year, Israeli Prime Minister Benjamin Netanyahu's government approved the return to the area of a settlement that had been removed under an Israeli disengagement plan in 2005. Now, settlers live a little over 300 yards from the cemetery. Asersa says his family was told they would now need to obtain permits from the Israeli military to access the cemetery to visit relatives' graves or bury their dead. So when Hussein Asersa, who was in his 80s, passed away, that's what the family did. The Israeli military confirmed to NPR that the Asersas had coordinated the burial in advance with security forces. Asersa says his family was given 30 minutes to lay his father to rest.
5: We buried my father, and all the while the settlers were there shouting at us and heckling us and telling us to leave. After the funeral, we left. But not even 10 or 15 minutes later, people came to warn us the settlers were digging up his grave. We ran back to the cemetery. We couldn't believe what was happening.
4: The settlers had dug all the way down to Asersa's father's body.
5: The settlers told us, either you take the dead body away right now or we'll use a bulldozer to remove him from the grave and dump him for you.
4: He says that despite the family having obtained the necessary permissions, Israeli soldiers at the site did not try to send the settlers away. The Israeli military told NPR its soldiers had confiscated digging tools from the settlers and had remained at the site to, quote, prevent further friction. Asersa shared a video that shows Israeli soldiers standing beside the settlers, looking on. Without support, Asersa says he and his relatives had no choice but to bow to the settlers' demands and exhume the body and take it away. His father was laid to rest in the cemetery of a nearby town, far from his family's traditional burial ground. Ruth Sherlock, NPR News, Ramallah in the occupied West Bank.

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1: And this is WPR News. It's 8:42. I'm happy you could make some time to join us for Morning Edition today. And stick around because we've got about 18 minutes or so until news, which is coming up at 9 o'clock. All of the latest that's happening around the world and right here in Wisconsin. And speaking of this great state, afterwards at 9, it's Wisconsin Today here on WPR News.
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1: 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At 8:44, here's what's happening in news. Iran sent its response to the latest U.S. proposal to end the war via Pakistani mediators yesterday, and President Trump quickly rejected it in a social media post as, quote, totally unacceptable. Iranian state TV says that proposal included demanding war repatriations by the U.S., full Iranian sovereignty over the Strait of Hormuz, and the release of seized Iranian assets. After that social media post from Trump, the price of oil quickly spiking again overnight. Brent crude now trading at about $103 per barrel this morning. It was roughly $70 per barrel before the war began in late February. This is Wisconsin Public Radio.
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0: It's Morning Edition from NPR News. I'm Amy Martinez.
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8: NAD is a molecule that's crucial for energy production and cellular health. It stands for nicotinamide adenine dinucleotide. There's evidence NAD levels decline as you age and with some chronic diseases. The question is, can boosting NAD levels help out?
9: In rodents, in mice, not in humans, NAD is miraculous.
8: That's Dr. Samuel Klein at the Washington University School of Medicine in St. Louis. He says in animal studies, you see improvement in mitochondria, the energy factories of the cell, and
9: you have increased strength, you have increased exercise performance, you have decreased metabolic abnormalities.
8: Our bodies are constantly using and recycling NAD, but it also comes from precursors in our diet, like vitamin B3. And these precursors are sold as supplements with abbreviations like NR and NMN. Those are mostly what scientists are studying.
9: The data in humans are pretty iffy.
8: This evidence primarily comes from small trials for specific conditions, like Parkinson's or peripheral artery disease. Christopher Martens at the University of Delaware is leading some of this research.
10: We are in the early days still of doing these studies.
8: Martens and others have shown you can safely boost NAD levels in the blood with precursor supplements. And he says, yes, some of this human data look promising. But what's missing are large, well-controlled trials, a message that tends to get lost on social media and in marketing materials.
10: today, I think that there's an influencer culture that's really promoting the use of NAD that is now interfering, I think, a little bit with our ability to do rigorous science.
8: As in the sensational claims, hyping NAD is a kind of cure-all that can even reverse aging.
10: The cart may be well ahead of the horse at this point.
8: In fact, there's now a thriving market for IV infusions. One IV drip session can run from $200 to upwards of $1,000.
10: We know very, very little about IV infusion of NAD or NAD precursors in the scientific literature, and yet there's these infusion clinics that have been popping up everywhere.
8: A major player in this space is the national chain Restore Hyperwellness. Rachel Pajednik is the chief science officer there and on the faculty at Stanford.
11: When you look at the wide breadth of data in the NAD sciences, it is vast, and it's being done by some of the best scientists.
8: As for the IV drips, she's published some of the only data, a retrospective study of clients who've come to their clinics. Their research shows NAD infusions appear to be safe, but the experience is unpleasant with nausea and vomiting. And there's new data suggesting it's not very effective, which she says makes sense because there is no door to get this molecule inside the cell.
11: So it's a very inefficient way to try to enhance the NAD concentrations.
8: On the other hand, she says IV infusions with an NAD precursor, which her company Restore also offers, looks to be better at boosting NAD. But she acknowledges there isn't yet good evidence on the health benefits.
11: When we ask our clients and patients, does this make you feel better? A lot of them are reporting yes. They're saying they're sleeping better, they have more energy. And I think we do need to think about how we follow that kind of signal. This is not going to go away.
8: Because one thing is clear, the market is moving a lot faster than the science. Will Stone, NPR News.
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1: And this is WPR News. We've got about 11 minutes left in the program now and a couple of stories still to squeeze in before news at 9 o'clock. We're going to hear about how the Trump administration has restored a lot of money that was previously frozen or withheld from research institutions and agencies. But some of those researchers say it's too late. That's coming up in just a couple of minutes on WPR.
12: I'm Pam Schwartzbach. My husband, Troy Cutray, and I are the owners of Hive of Madison. 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
1: 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Glad you could join us. In sports, the Milwaukee Brewers beat the New York Yankees with a walk-off win yesterday, 4-3 the final. The Crew had a pretty good weekend. They are now sitting at second place in the NL Central, 3.5 games back of the Chicago Cubs. The Brewers are off today. They will welcome the San Diego Padres to town for a series starting tomorrow night at 6:40. And the Milwaukee Bucks got the 10th overall pick in the upcoming NBA draft at yesterday's draft lottery. In weather, highs in the 50s and 60s across the state today with plenty of sunshine. Cloudy and windy overnight with lows in the 30s and 40s. Rain expected overnight into tomorrow. 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
7: It's Morning Edition from NPR News. I'm Michelle Martin.
0: Jaime Martinez, science has taken a beating under President Trump. Last year, the administration tried to freeze or withhold billions of dollars to major research institutions and agencies. Some of that money has been restored, but as NPR's Katie Riddle reports, some researchers say it's too late to save their work.
16: There's a laboratory at Harvard that now stands empty, except on this day for Professor Sean Eddy. He is the head of this lab and one of the few researchers who survived last year's cuts.
17: seen these labs empty is this is not the way it's supposed to be. This was a very vibrant lab.
16: When the space was built more than 10 years ago, Eddie worked closely with an architect to design it. On the wall are pictures of animals. His daughter, who was 12 at the time, stenciled them for him.
17: There's a zebra finch. There's a bacterial virus called T4 that I did my thesis on.
16: Eddie is a computational biologist. For him, this work comes down to one simple question.
17: So I'm really interested in the origin of life. I want to know where it all came from.
16: Eddie and his team spent years building software. Scientists around the world now use these tools to compare DNA and protein sequences, identify genes, and predict what they do. Their work underpins countless studies, including research related to cancer and neurodevelopmental disorders.
17: It's a universal technique that everybody in this field uses.
16: Eddie says it's hard to quantify how much modern science relies on his team's work. It's as ubiquitous as microscopes or pipettes.
17: It's actually very affirming for me to pick up sort of semi-random papers in the literature in fields that I care about and see them using our software over and over and over again.
16: In 2025, Eddie received a letter from the National Institutes of Health.
17: It informed us that my work had been determined to be of absolutely no value to the U.S. taxpayer, and therefore it was being specifically terminated.
16: He had more than a dozen people working for him. Over the last year, he's had to let almost all of them go. He did his best to help them find jobs elsewhere. Eddie says he has given up on any dream that his funding would be restored.
17: I haven't talked to my program officer in years now, and my guess is that he's under instructions not to talk to me. So we're just sort of left guessing what the status of the grant is.
16: Advocacy groups have been sounding alarm bells about a lack of transparency at NIH. Money approved by Congress this year has been slow to reach researchers, they say. Analysis from the Association of American Universities showed that NIH issued 66% fewer grant awards in the first few months of 2026 than they did in previous years.
18: In the past, you had a pretty good sense of how NIH was going to behave.
16: Jeremy Berg is a former high-ranking official at NIH. He's now become a kind of watchdog for the organization, tracking how it's changing under the Trump administration. Berg says in the past, the agency took care to be clear about deadlines, funding forecasts, and expectations from researchers. This reliability fostered good science.
18: And now that level of trust is pretty much gone.
16: In an email, a representative from HHS, Andrew Nixon, acknowledged the slowdown in funding. He blamed Democrats for the federal shutdown that slowed funding to federal agencies. Nixon said that, quote, timelines have returned to typical funding patterns, unquote. Even if that's the case, it's too late for Sean Eddy. He doesn't see his lab coming back, even if his funding was restored.
17: I think that this is something on the order of a 10-year hit to a lab, and therefore for someone of my career stage, this is probably not recoverable.
16: Eddie is 60. He had planned to work another 10 years with his team. Instead, he will do what work he can on his own. Walking through the empty lab, he looks at the desks where his colleagues used to sit.
17: This one's empty. This one's empty.
19: So, what will happen, you think, to this space?
17: I think we need to give it to a new computational faculty member. I'm perfectly happy to do that.
19: If somebody could rebuild a new lab.
17: And that's the problem. For now, we are not envisioning getting new faculty.
16: Eddie says he's planning to keep looking for the origin of life, but he's not as hopeful he'll find it all by himself. Katie Riddle, NPR News, Boston.
7: Songwriter Maurice White is best known as the founder and lead songwriter for Earth, Wind, and Fire. Do you remember when it first died, September? He also wrote orchestral music that is only now reaching the public, 23 years after White composed it.

0: That's a symphonic jazz orchestra rehearsing Passages, a piece commissioned in 2002. The ensemble blends jazz and classical genres. They premiered Passages at the Carpenter Performing Arts Center in Long Beach, California over the weekend. Here's SJO Music Director Mitch Glickman.
1: Sadly, we thought it was lost over the years.
2: Glickman had hired a video crew to record White's work in progress, but then funding for the project fell through and it was shelved.
1: When Maurice passed away, 2016, we did a search, couldn't find any of the tracks. The software was so old at this point. Lots of moves had gone on. So we thought, all right, that's the end of that.
0: A new Earth, Wind, and Fire documentary is scheduled to air on HBO later this year. So there was new interest in the old footage. Glickman went digging.
1: Lo and behold, in a hot garage, in an unmarked box, were the tapes. So as we were going through that, we realized the fly-in-the-wall B-roll had Bill and Maurice listening back to the piece. So while the score's gone, the tracks are gone, everything is physically gone, the music was right there. It was all spelled out. It just needed to be extracted.

0: painstaking effort, White's co-writer Bill Myers used the old tapes to rebuild the 11-minute piece over the course of 3 or 4 months. On the tapes, Maurice White talks about his approach.
1: I was amazed in a sense of what direction should I go. I've had many top 40 hits, but my essence is really jazz. This is not just a Earth, Wind & Fire project. It's like a Maurice White presentation and making to the world. So that's where I looked at it, you know. So it's like, it's something that you have to, like, take your time and explore it. It's all about discovery.
0: An exploration more than 2 decades in the making. It's Morning Edition from NPR News. I'm Michelle Martin.
2: And I'm A. Martinez.
3: And I'm Alex Crow, and this is Wisconsin Public Radio. That'll do it for Morning Edition. Thanks for being here on this Monday. It is now 1 minute before 9 o'clock. And welcome back, and thank you very much to Courtney Everett for being with us this morning as well. News is on the way.
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6: A hacking group claims responsibility for a cyber attack on an education platform, giving schools until tomorrow to negotiate a settlement. Thousands of universities hit, including in Wisconsin. A look at this data breach on Wisconsin Today. I'm Kate Archer-Kent.
7: And I'm Rob Ferret. Also today, hear from the state's transportation secretary about surging gas prices, EV charging, and funding for road improvements.
8: Funding is a problem. Cars are becoming more fuel efficient, which is fantastic, but that does mean that there is a lower revenue rate coming in to the fund, and there's been a lot of inflation.
6: And the Museum of Wisconsin Art in West Bend launches a Wisconsin Cartoonist Laureate program recognizing the state's history in American comics.
9: To give a place for this art form in the state, I think it's a fantastic idea, and I'm very happy they chose me for it.
7: It's all coming up on Wisconsin Today, starting with the news from NPR.
10: Live from NPR News in Washington, I'm Corva Coleman. The man accused of trying to assassinate President Trump at the White House Correspondents' Dinner has pleaded not guilty to all charges. Cole Allen is accused of plotting to attack a Washington hotel where hundreds of journalists were attending the dinner in late April. Prosecutors say he was disarmed, but not before a Secret Service agent was shot. The agent was protected by a vest. The suspect has been jailed since the incident. President Trump has rejected Iran's response to a U.S. ceasefire proposal. Writing online yesterday, Trump described Iran's response as, quote, totally unacceptable. A ceasefire remains in place, but Iran is still choking off oil shipping traffic through the Strait of Hormuz. The U.S. has its blockade up of Iranian ports. China has officially confirmed President Trump's visit this week from May 13th through the 15th. The meeting was rescheduled after the war against Iran broke out. NPR's Jennifer Pack reports from Shanghai.
11: Tensions over the war between the U.S. and China have been rising in recent weeks, so it was unclear for a while whether Trump's summit with Chinese leader Xi Jinping would go as planned. China buys the bulk of Iranian oil. U.S. officials want to cut off this economic lifeline for Iran. But the U.S.-China relationship is bigger than the Iran issue. The two are also engaged in escalating tariffs and sanctions. This trip is the first for a U.S. president to China in nearly a decade. China's foreign ministry says the leaders' summit will inject more stability and certainty in a turbulent world. Jennifer Pak, NPR News, Shanghai.
10: Stocks opened mixed this morning as the standoff between the U.S. and Iran pushed oil prices higher. NPR's Scott Horsley reports the Dow Jones Industrial Average rose about 40 points in early trading.
2: Oil prices rose after President Trump called Iran's latest diplomatic gesture totally unacceptable. AAA says retail gasoline prices in the U.S. now average $4.52 for a gallon of regular. Sales of existing homes rose only slightly in April. The National Association of Realtors says sales were up 0.2% from March and flat compared to April of last year. The average selling price was up less than 1% from a year ago at just under $418,000. First-time buyers accounted for a third of the homes sold last month. Mortgage giant Freddie Mac says the average interest rate on a 30-year home loan is now 6.37%. Scott Horsley, NPR News, Washington.
10: The U.S. Army says the remains of a soldier who went missing a week ago in Morocco have been found. First Lieutenant Kendrick Key Jr. had been part of U.S. military exercises. However, Defense Department officials say he was one of two soldiers who fell off a cliff while on a recreational hike. Information about the second missing soldier has not been disclosed. It's NPR.
3: This is Wisconsin Public Radio News at 9:04. I'm Alex Crow. Water levels on Lakes Michigan and Huron had their largest surge for the month of April since record keeping began more than a century ago. As Danielle Kading reports, the rapid rise was driven by snowmelt and heavy rains.
12: Water levels soared by more than 13 inches on Lakes Michigan and Huron, according to the U.S. Army Corps of Engineers. The record rise has tripled their average April increase of roughly 4 inches. Keith Kompoltowicz is chief of the Hydraulics and Hydrology Branch at the Detroit District Office.
13: The lakes are typically rising in the spring due to rainfall and snowmelt runoff, but obviously we hadn't seen a rise of this magnitude.
12: He says the increase in water levels beat the previous record rise for the month of close to 10 inches that occurred 75 years ago. The surge came as the upper Midwest, including Wisconsin, saw its wettest April on record. Lake Superior also saw its second highest rise on record for the month due to the very wet weather and significant snowpack. Danielle Kading, Wisconsin Public Radio.
3: Work to create a bird flu vaccine for various kinds of livestock is showing promise. Scientists at Kansas State University say early data suggest they may have a way to protect cattle, pigs, and poultry. Bird flu has killed or forced farmers to cull about 200 million domestic birds in the country since 2022. In 2024, the virus jumped to cattle. This is WPR.
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7: It's Wisconsin Today. I'm Rob Ferret.
6: And I'm Kate Archer-Kent. An online platform used by thousands of educational institutions shut down after a cyber attack late last week.
7: The online platform Canvas is used to communicate with educators, post grades, and turn in assignments. It went down, affecting a number of Wisconsin universities, including all campuses in the Universities of Wisconsin system, along with K-12 school districts around the state.
6: The hacking group claiming responsibility for the cyber attack gave the schools a deadline of tomorrow to negotiate a settlement, or they claim they'll release billions of pieces of information.
7: Chad Johnson is an associate professor of computing and new media technologies and principal faculty member of the undergraduate and graduate cybersecurity programs at UW-Stevens Point, where he directs the Digital Forensics Lab. Chad, welcome back to the show.
15: Hey. It's great to be back. Rob and Kate, thanks for having me.
7: You use Canvas at Point. What did you experience there?
15: Well, from the faculty perspective, we experienced a brief outage and a little bit of student panic. But for the most part, we bounced back without too much of an issue, thanks to the work of our academic staff.
7: Timing-wise, this is not when you want to see problems at the end of the semester, right?
15: Oh, absolutely not. And the timing is certainly deliberate as well. The Shiny Hunters group that is responsible for this attack no doubt waited for the opportune moment to strike so that they could inflict maximum leverage on the victims.
7: This came to light last week, but you say it's been months in the making. Give us the timeline.
15: Right. Well, I mean, most likely that's the case. I don't possess any specific or special knowledge on this other than, you know, what I know as a computer criminologist. But Shiny Hunters as a group They are known for using more social tactics, fairly low sophistication as far as cyber attacks go, but to great effect. Their greatest strength is that they're able to leverage things like social engineering and inside actors in a grander strategy, like we see here with their patience in waiting. A patient attacker is a much more dangerous attacker. And it's likely that this attack has been months in the making, probably going back to their initial Canvas attack back in September 2025.
7: And when you talk about social engineering, that might be somebody sends Rob Ferret at WPR an email, says, hey, you got to click this link, something like that. And if I fall for that, that's that social connect. They're not, you know, remotely accessing without that information. They're getting it from what they hope is a sucker like me.
15: I mean, absolutely. But I wouldn't necessarily put it that way. I mean, what we're talking about with social engineering is hacking humans. So, you know, calling some a victim of that a sucker isn't necessarily the okay. right nomenclature here, because just about anybody could fall for it. And in this case, we're talking about not those low sophistication, low effort phishing emails. We're talking about things that are tailored for the victim that might take, you know, for example, they're very, very commonly employing vishing, which is over voice, or spear phishing, which is where the attacks are very particularly tailored for a specific victim.
7: And tell us about what we know about this group, Shiny Hunters, one of the cyber attack groups out there in the world.
15: Oh, sure. I mean, in brief, they've been around since around 2019. I think they first emerged on the scene in early 2020 when they released a copious amount of data, I think from more than a dozen victims, if I remember correctly. Their name comes from a Pokemon reference. Shiny hunting is like hunting for special or rare items, which it fits well with their modus operandi here. But it's also very common with this attacker type to use names that are sort of irreverent in that fashion. So it makes sense. They are what we call a hacker collective, which means that they're not affiliated directly anyway with any state actors or advanced persistent threat groups. They're a loose collection of individual hackers that sort of come together for these different operations. They're likely not tied to each other, you know, via any specific methods other than, you know, their collection of skills that they can employ.
7: And they don't necessarily all have to be in the same place, right? They could be in one country. They could be dispersed around the world.
15: Oh, yeah, absolutely. That's one of the unique hallmarks of computer crimes, is that the crime scene extends worldwide regardless. And in this case, they're believed to be based in the US and UK, which makes them active members in what's known as the COM, or the community, which is a sort of an underworld or a computer criminal focused society or group that shares information, supports each other, that kind of thing.
7: What do they want out of a hack like this?
15: Well, they use what's known as pay or leak tactics. It's extortion, essentially. So they'll compromise a system, exfiltrate the data, they'll hold on to it, but contact the victim and give them a deadline. In this case, it's tomorrow, as was already mentioned, where if they don't pay the ransom, then what they will do is they'll attempt to auction it off. And if they don't get a payday, they'll just leak it to the public.
7: What kind of information is at stake with this particular hack, as far as we know? This isn't, you know, a bank account sort of thing, or people's credit card numbers, as I understand the kind of information on Canvas. So I'm getting the sense that that level of panic may not be there.
15: Right, exactly. Canvas is an LMS, a learning management system. So it's where we as faculty will post information for students in their assignments or materials that we need them to have. Students will interact with that. In order to contact faculty members, other students, participate in discussions, and upload

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1: Reached out to the system, the University of Wisconsin, about the hack. They sent a statement that basically directed people to Canvas's parent company, Instructure's website. Chad, what can either the customer, in this case, the university, or the provider, in this case, Instructure and their product, Canvas, what kind of things could they do to learn from this to prevent similar attacks in the future?
2: Well, I mean, what we're talking about here with Shiny Hunters is well, most likely a social engineering attack or leveraging a security misconfiguration, as was already mentioned. So, you know, we're talking about end user training. We're talking about building more robust systems, hardening bastion servers, and that sort of thing. Just essentially double checking, dotting all the I's, crossing all the T's, and making sure that in terms of their security posture, that they are as protected as they possibly can be, and that they're mitigating social engineering as an attack as much as they possibly can.
1: Chad, so much of our data is in the hands of various providers. If we're not students, maybe we're not on Canvas, but retail stores have information about us, financial institutions, subscriptions, the list goes on and on. Is there anything that consumers can do to keep themselves safe, seeing these massive attacks happening to these large applications?
2: Well, Rob, you always asked me that, so I knew it was going to come up. And this is another one of those cases where, I mean, for the most part, a lot of this is just out of the hands of the end user. When you participate in a system, you put your data in their hands. That's a trust relationship. You're trusting the organization to handle it well. And in this case, since no credential information was stolen, I mean, it's always a good idea to cycle out your passwords as much as you can tolerate. But in this case, none of those were compromised, so that's not really the issue. So for our users, the students, faculty, and anyone else out there that has a connection with Canvas as a user, what you want to do at this point is mostly be on your guard. So remember that now Shiny Hunters has some of your information. And spear phishing requires some information about the victim in order to tailor the attack to them, in order to make it more convincing and legitimate the attack. So be on your guard for spear phishing. Make sure that you're, you know, aware of the information that might be out there. And, you know, don't be afraid to contact your institution in order to get direct updates. Yes, we do point people towards the third party in this case, since they have the most direct information. But your relationship, though you're using Canvas, is with your institution. So, you know, feel free to use them as a resource. They should be providing some kind of information. I know that we are at our Canvas. But for the most part, just be on your guard. Know that attackers have your information. And that is doubly true for faculty, because in terms of potential victims, a faculty member is going to be more valuable as a target than a student.
1: But I could see a massive spear phishing attack now if somebody went through this, maybe with AI, created a database and sent out emails to all students affected saying, hey, you had a C in your psychology class. That was an error. Actually, your grade should be higher. Provide us with your login information or whatever other information. Get that grade rectified. So just making that up on the spot here, that's the kind of spear phishing attack a student or faculty member might be vulnerable now if this information is out there.
2: Yes, exactly. And that's the kind of thing that you want to make sure that you scrutinize. So an attack like that, what we would recommend that users do if they were to receive something like that is to verify the email via another method. So don't reply to the email and say, can you give me proof? But if it's coming from your instructor or the registrar's office or bursar's office or whoever it's coming from, contact them via another method, phone call or a separate email directly to their known good working email address, and verify it before you continue. For institutions, this would also be a good time to do simple things like reviewing your data retention policies. But horses are already out of the barn. In this case, the damage has been done. But any information that was in Canvas that didn't need to be would be sort of a wake-up call for institutions to consider whether or not they need to retain as much information as they possibly are. And, of course, also editing or auditing the free-for-teacher accounts, which looks like they were leveraged in this case. Canvas had a system where users could create user accounts without verifying their institution. Those should certainly be audited. And, of course,

0: fading out any API keys or any other secret tokens or anything that are in use for any integrations with Canvas would be a good idea as well.
1: Chad, we'll leave it there. Thanks again for joining us.
0: Yeah, anytime. My pleasure.
1: That's Chad Johnson, Associate Professor of Computing and New Media Technologies at UW-Stevens Point. He joined us for a look at the Canvas cybersecurity breach affecting schools in Wisconsin and beyond. And hey, were you panicking last week when you tried to log into a system as a student or professor and couldn't get on? Are you worried about your data? Let us know your perspective on this Canvas breach. Email wisconsintoday@wpr.org. That's wisconsintoday@wpr.org.

0: Coming up, here from the state's transportation secretary about surging gas prices, the growing network of EV charging stations, and funding for road improvements around the state.
1: Funding is a problem. Cars are becoming more fuel efficient, which is fantastic, but that does mean that there is a lower revenue rate coming into the fund, and there's been a lot of inflation.
0: That conversation is ahead on WPR News.
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12: It's Wisconsin Today. I'm Rob Ferret.
0: And I'm Kate Archer-Kent. Few state agencies affect the daily lives of Wisconsinites like the Department of Transportation. And with rising fuel costs in Wisconsin and around the nation, the work of this area of government is front and center.
12: With a biennial budget of $8 billion, the department oversees bike trails, major and minor highways, and train transit in Wisconsin. And the department recently announced more than $135 million in grants to support hundreds of local road projects over the next 4 years.
0: To understand what the state DOT is doing to make transit smoother, we have Secretary Christina Boardman. We spoke last week, and I start by asking her about what she sees as the biggest transportation challenges facing our state.
1: Well, we have several. I would say that we have made a ton of progress in the last several years. We've really put a priority on getting, you know, money out to our local communities so that they can repair the roads. We have a number of major projects that are going on. Funding is a problem, both at the state level and the national level. We all know that gas tax cars are becoming more fuel efficient, which is fantastic, but that does mean that there is a lower revenue rate coming into the fund, and there's been a lot of inflation. So I think looking forward, the funding of transportation is one of my primary concerns. But of the funding that we have, I think people can rest assured we are making the very best use of that and getting it out there where it's most needed.
0: Wisconsin is seeing that big jump in gas prices. We all see it, nearly 45 cents recently, one of the largest increases in the country, according to Gas Buddy. And this isn't something that the state DOT has control over, but are there things that your agency can do to help drivers conserve in these times?
1: Thanks for bringing up the gas tax. Yes, gas taxes are very high. I can tell you our gas tax in Wisconsin is a lot lower than our surrounding states. The things that we are doing is we know that people are making changes in the way they drive, and we want to be there to provide that mode of transportation. So whether it's transit, other passenger rail, we are doing that. Also, most importantly, if people are making the switch to electric vehicles, we are making sure that there are charging stations throughout the state so that people don't have that range anxiety. We have 21 stations that we have already opened with our federal dollars, and we have 57 more that have been awarded that are in various stages of approval and construction.
0: We're going to talk about EVs more in just a moment, but getting back to the state currently taxing gas at almost 31 cents a gallon, should Wisconsin be considering a gas tax holiday if fuel prices keep climbing?
1: I know that some other states have looked at that. I would say going back to the health of the transportation fund, we assume a certain level of gas tax revenue. And I understand that gas taxes are high, but we have taken a lot of funding from the general fund to pay the fees that we are pay the for the projects that we have underway. So I do get a little nervous about further reducing the sustainable revenue coming to the fund. But that would be up to the legislature to make a change like that.
0: Well, let's turn now to electric vehicles, which do offer a viable alternative to gas vehicles. But there has been a lack of public charging station that does remain a concern. The Trump administration attempted to cut previously approved funding for these. What is the department doing to increase public charging stations?
1: Well, I'm proud to say that we were one of 22 states that did not lose any of our funding for these for the electric vehicle infrastructure. And so we are moving ahead with everything that's been planned. So we received about $78.6 million under that federal program. We have made awards for 78 total stations. 21 of them are already open. We still are going to have several million left over to put out once we complete this alternative fuel corridor to kind of be off that network and put them in additional spots as well. So From what has been awarded, I can assure people that 78 will be online, and we are making plans for a fully built-out corridor that gets the rest of that funding throughout the state. So we are making a lot of progress there. This is just the ones that are federally funded. This does not, you know, there are a lot more other stations that are out there that have been privately installed. So I think Wisconsin has seen significant moves forward on that. A lot of the stations that are open are in the northern part of the state, and they really needed them. But as people think about that interstate system, they should feel confident that wherever they're driving, there will be, or there may already be stations for them.
0: I was going to ask you about the North Woods and those charging stations, how this corridor might look in the northern part of the state.
1: Yes, so we have several that have already opened in that area. So we have ones that are open in Rhinelander, Crandon, Ashland. So we have really targeted those areas that we knew was kind of a desert for electric vehicle charging, and we are getting got a lot of positive feedback on that, and several people have put forward proposals to do that. So if you go on to the DOT website and you type in information about our electric vehicle program, we do have an interactive map that's available. You can do it by region. You can look at it. You can see what stage, where everything is planned and at what stage they are. If they're green, they're up and operational right now, but you can also see the ones that have been awarded that are in various stages of construction. So I think people will see that the state is really blanketed on that interstate corridor, so they can feel confident if they're making those decisions about buying in the future that there will be spots really wherever they want to travel.
0: I know you keep an eye on vehicle registrations, and I'm curious, are EV registrations rising in Wisconsin? Are they leveling off? What do you see in EV numbers?
1: They are definitely growing. We have about 40,000 registered vehicles, EV vehicles in Wisconsin. That continues to tick up. I really do think it's kind of that chicken and egg. You know, are people going to buy the cars knowing that the chargers will follow, or do they really want to see those chargers out there? A lot of people have chargers installed in their home and they feel good about that for their daily driving habits. We do continue to see that number tick up. It is by far not a majority of the vehicles on the road. But yeah, we're sitting at about 40,000 registrations right now.
0: What does that mean for the transportation budget? Because these vehicles aren't filling up with gas.
1: True. I am an electric vehicle owner. We do have other fees. So when we register our car every year, there is a $175 extra fee that's put on top of that. If you're charging at some of these public charging stations around the state, there is a minor tax on that is going to the transportation fund. So I think that they are finding ways to target these vehicles because it really is a user tax. You're using the system, and we want to make sure that that is equitable across all modes.
0: We're talking with Christina Boardman, Secretary of Wisconsin's Department of Transportation, as we discuss the pressing issues of transportation in the state. Let's turn to Interstate 794. You know, interstate highways remade most of American cities. Your department recently completed a study of what to do with this aging I-794 in Milwaukee, a major commuter route. What options are on the table?
1: Yeah, thanks for asking about that project. We are continuing down the path of studying this corridor and what we need to do. This is a very aged corridor. We have a lot of bridges in that area that need some attention. Right now, the situation is, and we had a couple of public information meetings just this week and last week to continue the process of getting public feedback. Right now, we have a few different solutions. Always, as part of our studies, we say, you know, if we don't do anything, that we call that the no-build option, what does that mean? That really is not the answer because we know that this infrastructure needs repair. We also look at replace in kind, so basically rebuilding exactly what is there. What is the price for that? What does that do to the traffic volumes, et cetera, that we're seeing? And then we have freeway removal. What if we take that down completely? We focus on the local street corridors. What does that do for commuter traffic? What does it do for daily traffic just in that area? What does it do for pedestrian movement? So we've talked about that. And then we have another couple plans that we consider a freeway improvement. So it is looking at the existing freeway that we have there. Can we skinny that up a little bit, improve the curves, improve the engineering, make sure that infrastructure is safe, and also maybe carve out some additional space that we can open up for development in the future locally. So those are the options. We call it replace in kind, the freeway removal, and then freeway improvement. So we're continuing to gather the public's comments on that. We've done a lot of studies in terms of traffic forecasting, what that would do to the marketability of other property that's maybe made available to activate downtown. And we are continuing forward on that process. Hopefully by the end of the year, we will have a preferred alternative. But again, this is a very long and complicated process, and we want to make sure that the public has all of the facts and that we can hear from them on what their preferred alternative might be.
0: In the removal category, some community advocates want to see the highway removed and connect neighborhoods and increase economic development. How complicated would this be to remove it?
1: It is a significant improvement. Other cities have done this to try and remove any of those barriers from neighborhood to neighborhood. Some of the concerns that have come out are how pedestrians are going to continue to move around that area if there is that much vehicle traffic moving through that corridor. So what are the safety conditions going to look like? What does this do to traffic? The system linkages. We've got bridges going through that area. What is the backup? What does this look like on a daily basis for the commuter? And we're looking at that with all of the options, but it does present the cars still need to move through that area. And there are some concerns that we are seeing with the data that's being collected in safety of pedestrian movement and just daily backups that people would have that are moving through that area.
0: So is the state seriously considering removal?
1: It is too soon in the process. So okay. We really are going through this, again, giving the public all of the information, and we are narrowing it down. I mean, it started with like 8 options, and now we're down to 4 with replace in kind, freeway removal, and then a couple different flavors of the freeway improvement. So we just want to continue forward gathering that. This is all part of the federally required process of getting to the solution that's the best for the state and the best for that community.
0: Let's move on to passenger rail. For years, there's been this appetite to revive and to expand passenger rail in Wisconsin, you know, with hopes of connecting Madison and Milwaukee to Green Bay and beyond that. What is the biggest obstacle to make this happen?
1: Well, we have a number of things that are going on right now. They're called corridor ID studies, corridor identification and development program. And so we did get some funding from the federal government to move these forward, to do some fact-finding feasibility studies, basically, of expanding passenger rail in Wisconsin. We just fairly recently opened up that Borealis that goes from Chicago to Milwaukee all the way up to the Twin Cities. Mm-hmm. And there are additional studies there to have that same rail line stop in Madison, stop in Eau Claire. We also are looking at extending things up to Green Bay. So we have these projects that are going on. We are continuing that scoping process, getting some preliminary work so that we can put that forward to the federal government in hopes of getting additional funding to continue down that process. I would say for right now, Madison has been doing a lot of work to kind of fast track the work on that corridor ID study. They've put some of their own funding into moving that forward. So that is a little further ahead than some of the others. It does need some upgrade to the rail line between Milwaukee and Madison. And that is something that we're continuing to work with our rail providers on. So things are moving. It's not lightning fast, but it is a very deliberate process in making sure that we have all the facts and that we can identify those federal funds. At the state level, we did not get the level of state funding for passenger rail that we would have liked, but we're continuing forward with what we have and keeping all of those rail lines that are active right now, keeping that operational. The Hiawatha between Milwaukee and Chicago continues to be very popular, and making sure that we have, you know, we're keeping that going. We'd love to get that up to 10 times a day. We're getting some new rail cars going to be delivered in Wisconsin in the near future, so that will expand some of that capacity as well. So those are the few things going on there. We have some other rail project, Muskego Yards. We are going to be updating that in the Milwaukee area. We got a significant grant to do that. And that will help make sure that if we have that passenger rail and we want to make sure we're facilitating freight rail movement, that is, you know, we can make sure that passengers in that area are safe and also people on the sidewalks, the pedestrians in the Milwaukee area are not negatively impacted by that either.
0: A couple times in this conversation, you have mentioned pedestrian safety, and Milwaukee set a goal in recent years to reduce the number of traffic deaths to zero by 2037 through the Vision Zero program. Are there ways your department is helping communities, whether it's Milwaukee or another community, meet some really challenging goals like this in traffic deaths?
1: Absolutely. The goal should always be zero. And so we do work directly with cities on there's a few projects that I'm, you know, have personally communicated to the city of Milwaukee about that are priorities for them. They are outdated intersections. Pedestrians don't have a great way to move through there. And we have a lot, you know, might be a school there or a library. So we know there's a lot of pedestrian movement. So we have been working hand in hand to identify shorter term changes that we can make to that intersection to offer some improvements. And then longer term, as we come through with a reconstruction, how can we maybe remake that intersection to be what it needs to be, with protected areas for pedestrians to walk. Maybe it's bringing the speed limit down in that area. So there's a number of efforts going on. We follow the safe systems approach. We prioritize pedestrian safety. And so we are talking about it a lot. I'm very proud to say that our deaths have been down. Again, it's not zero, so we are absolutely full steam ahead and working on it. But I am pleased to say that we have seen things moving in the right direction. At this point today, we're about 40 deaths behind where we were at this point last year. And last year, we were already down a significant percentage over the five-year average. So things definitely spiked during the pandemic, but we are finally seeing those numbers come down, which is very helpful, but lots more work to do.
0: So trending in the right direction. You know,
1: absolutely.
0: All of these efforts require money. And recently, your department announced it had awarded over $135 million in grants to local governments as part of the Local Roads Improvement Program. What can you tell us about, you know, what criteria do you use to select these grants?
1: Yeah, so we work with local, we have a committee that comes together to look at that, whether it's deteriorating county highways, town roads, and then city and village streets. And then we've just put out these grants for $135 million. About $108 will be on county roads, $136 are on town roads, and then $58 or so are on the city and villages, so municipal streets. This is a reimbursement program, so they go ahead with that project, and then we reimburse it, that after the fact. This administration has put a lot more funding into these local road programs, and so we have seen a lot of improvements at the local level. So whether it's the local road improvement program, we also have an agricultural road improvement program for sort of that last mile, making sure our farmers have adequate roads to move their goods to market, et cetera. So this has been a very popular program. We did get an additional $100 million in supplemental funds in this last biennial budget, and we are usually oversubscribed, but we have a very cooperative group that comes together that ranks these applications and gets that money out so people will see those improvements within the next 4 years.
0: Secretary Boardman, thank you for joining us.
1: Of course, thank you.
13: Christina Boardman was appointed Secretary of the Wisconsin Department of Transportation in 2024. We've been talking about the latest road projects, gas prices, and her vision for transportation in Wisconsin.

0: Coming up, the Museum of Wisconsin Art in West Bend launches a Wisconsin Cartoonist Laureate program recognizing the state's long history in American comics.
1: To give a place for this art form in the state, I think it's a fantastic idea, and I'm very happy they chose me for it.
0: The new public ambassador for cartoon art, that's next here on WPR.
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3: 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We dig into what's going on with hospice fraud and answer your questions about finding good quality care. Next time on 1A.
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0: It's Wisconsin Today. I'm Rob Ferret.
8: And I'm Kate Archer Kent. Wisconsin is home to Poets Laureate, who are ambassadors for poetry in communities all over the state.
0: And now a Wisconsin Art Museum is launching a program to name a Wisconsin Cartoonist Laureate. The Museum of Wisconsin Art in West Bend is honoring Milwaukee cartoonist Paul Noth as its first ambassador for the art form.
8: The Cartoonist Laureate program is also recognizing Wisconsin's important role in the history of American comics. Here's a brief tour.
0: In 1917, Sidney Smith of Lake Geneva launched The Gumps.
8: Frank O. King of Toma followed with Gasoline Alley in 1921.
0: Dennis Kitchen founded Kitchen Sink Press in 1970, a pioneering publisher of underground comics.
8: Fast forward decades later, and Wisconsin remains fertile ground for comic artists. Paul Noth has published over 400 cartoons in The New Yorker. He was the 2025 winner of the Thurber Prize for American Humor in Cartoon Art. In addition to his comics, he is the author of a middle grade graphic novel trilogy. His first published collection of cartoons comes out in the fall. It's called I Am Going to Eat You and Other Awkward Truths, a Cartoonist's Romp Through the Lunacy of Our Times. Paul, welcome to the show.
1: Thanks. Thanks so much for having me.
8: What does the title of Cartoonist Laureate mean to you?
1: I'm not sure. It's a great honor. I'm very happy that they have a Cartoonist Laureate, and I'm honored and humbled that they chose me to be the inaugural one. And it's the only other state that has a Cartoonist Laureate is Vermont, which they do through the Center for Cartoon Studies, which is a great program that I've always admired. And the idea that the Museum of Wisconsin Art will be doing a similar thing here to, give a place for this art form in the state is, I think it's a fantastic idea. And I'm very happy they chose me for it.
8: What would you like to accomplish in these 3 years that you'll have this title?
1: Well, I think that it is to help promote and develop the art form in the state. That's the sort of the guideline. I think the main thing I want to do is sort of figure out how this position is going to do it, to make this a thing and, that people understand what it is and that it's a resource for young up and coming cartoonists in the state and also a way to honor the history of cartooning in the state, which is very impressive. So I hope to figure out what the position is as I go through it.
8: What is some of that history of cartooning in Wisconsin? Are there some milestones we should know about?
1: Well, definitely. Going all the way back, it has a great, just like Wisconsin's political history is very important to the nation, its early history of political cartooning is also very important. And then in the sort of golden age of strip cartoons, you know, some of the greatest ones were from out of Wisconsin and by Wisconsin artists like Frank King's Gasoline Alley, which was a real milestone throughout all those years. And then in sort of like the independent era and the underground era, Wisconsin was maybe the most important state because Kitchen Sink Press was out of Wisconsin, which was run by Dennis Kitchen. And sort of all of those great underground artists published through Kitchen Sink Press, including Dennis himself. And then like just throughout the years, like just, you know, I'm mainly known as a New Yorker cartoonist. And there are just a lot of other New Yorker cartoonists are from Wisconsin, including P.S. Muller, who's been doing great cartoons, I think, since the early days of The Onion. You know, it's just a great tradition. It's just, you know, I could go on and on. And then contemporary people like Linda Barry, Craig Thompson. It's a big, rich tradition that we have here. And I think it's fantastic that the museum has chosen to honor it this way.
8: You feel like you're in good company.
1: Absolutely.
8: I wonder, when you were growing up, did you race on Sundays to find the Sunday funnies?
1: Oh, absolutely. And literally every day.
8: Every day.
1: And growing up in Milwaukee, there was a great comics section in the Milwaukee Journal and then the Milwaukee Journal Sentinel growing up. It was called the Green Sheet. And it was, you know, it was literally printed on green paper. And that was, you know, my favorite part of the newspaper, my favorite part of the day. And I couldn't get enough cartoons and I read them constantly.
8: Where did your love of cartoons come from?
1: It's hard to say. It goes back from before I could even remember. They were just sort of part of my consciousness from the time I was a little kid. And I was always drawing them, too. Speaking of that newspaper, my father worked there. He was the movie critic and the feature editor at the Journal. Mm-hmm. And so he would bring home, you know, cartoon books that came across the feature desk for me, too. And I never really expected to do it for a living, even though I loved it so much. I mean, he kind of warned me. He was like, this industry's in trouble. You don't want to go into the newspaper business, you know. And so I didn't think print journalism would ever be a thing for me. But that just happened to be the way that it worked out.
8: What did your first cartoons look like?
1: They look like a little kid's cartoons.
8: Okay.
1: I think it was more like of just an interest than like an innate talent. You know, I was trying to draw like my favorite cartoons. I would be trying to draw Snoopy and Charlie Brown and stuff like that. And then now and then I would have my own little characters that would crop up. And those actually don't look that different from some of the recurring characters I have now. Funny little guys and dogs, a lot of dogs and cats too.
8: What were the curiosities of those characters? Were they shy? Were they troublemakers? What were they like?
1: Sometimes they were troublemakers. I always really liked sort of regular looking people in absurd situations. And I think maybe I got that from the Peanuts strip too, a little bit. Like, I like realistic characters. Mm-hmm. The situations can be very absurd, but I want the characters in it, whether they're human or not, to be relatable.
8: You have had published hundreds of cartoons in The New Yorker, and The New Yorker, and we rushed to them in our house. I mean, they're iconic, the single panel, caption style. Is that your preferred format?
1: It is now. I mean, I wasn't, I kind of got into it. I never thought I could get into The New Yorker because I just grew up with such a knowledge of it and its history. And I knew it was the hardest place to ever possibly get into. So I never even tried. I didn't try until I met a New Yorker cartoonist. I was living in New York and I brought some of my other writing to a monthly show called The Rejection Show in New York because I hadn't been able to sell any of my writing at all. And so I, you know, this was a place where a live show where people bring in their best rejected material. And that's where I met a cartoonist named Matt Diffie, who's a great New Yorker cartoonist and children's author. And I showed him some of my work and he really encouraged me to submit to The New Yorker. And when you do that, they strongly recommend you do 10 cartoons a week. Mm. And then a very good week, you sell one. So it's a lot of rejection. But the discipline of doing that and to going into the single panel format, I really took to it right away. And it helped me focus. It limited my options. And for me, that is a great way to work. And so I've been doing it 21 years since then.
8: When you got your first one accepted, what was that like? What was that moment like?
1: I absolutely couldn't believe it. It was because it was from my first batch, you know, and it was some people submit for, you know, years, like literally like decades before they sell to the New Yorker. And I was just hoping that they would like them enough to invite me to come to the meetings. Like in those days, there were look meetings where all the cartoonists would get together and show the editor, the cartoon editor, their work. And then they'd all go to lunch and I'd get to go there. And I maybe, you know, I could meet George Booth or Sam Gross or Gayon Wilson, any of these great sort of heroes of mine. And so that was the most I was kind of hoping for. And then to hear I sold for my first batch just kind of blew my mind.
8: We're talking with cartoonist Paul Noth. Through a program at the Museum of Wisconsin Art in West Bend, he has been named a cartoonist laureate from Wisconsin. Many of your popular cartoons, they have a political bent. Some of them speak directly to Wisconsin issues like data centers, like gerrymandering. Has living in our politically active state, our battleground state in national politics, influenced your work?
1: Yeah, it probably has. I never thought I would do political work, and it doesn't seem like the work that I most want to do or that I most connect with. But going back to that first batch of cartoons I submitted to the New Yorker, I only had, of the 10 I submitted, only one was political, and that was the one that sold. And then the next week, I submitted 10 more, and only one was political, and that was the one that sold. And so despite my best efforts, I became a political cartoonist, you know?
8: Yeah.
1: And it's not that I'm not interested in politics. It's just that I can find it oppressive, you know, and just you almost want to turn it off sometimes because it can be a bummer. But I think it's a good percentage of the cartoons I do end up being political, and those are often the ones people respond to the most.
8: And in politics, it can be ugly. What do you see as the role of humor in politics?
1: I'm not sure. I don't like it to be in the ugly part of it, though. You know, I'm sure some of my cartoons can get a little bit rough, you know, especially if I'm feeling passionate about something. But I don't like them to lower the bar in terms of the discourse too much.
8: But how do you know? How do you know?
1: I really don't. You know, I feel like I just go with the funniest idea and then see if the editors like it for the most part. If something's over the line, I think like my editors would probably pull me back, you know, and say, this isn't for us. But I like to give the other side the benefit of the doubt, you know, depending on which side of the issue I'm on. During the Obama presidency, I published lots of political cartoons, you know, and during the Bush and Trump years, the same thing. I just feel like it's my job to go with the funniest idea I have and an idea that is not the same thing everybody else is doing. I think that's the risk of political cartoons or topical cartoons in general, is you start doing the same stuff that's everywhere else, you know? And so if I have an original take on something, if I have a fresh perspective on something, I think that's worth doing.
8: Paul, I think editorial cartoonists, they could be a barometer for gauging the health of a democracy. Have you ever dealt with censorship or felt like your work was not being your work was being censored, and how did you approach that?
1: With the New Yorker, the best I can hope for is that they only reject 9 of every 10 cartoons, you know? And so it would be hard to claim that it's censorship because of that. It's just, they're just being very exclusive about stuff. And also, it's a great privilege to get to work for them because they're not really, even in a political climate where there's a lot of pressure for censorship, they're not knuckling under at all about anything. Now, they have their standards that aren't always the same as my standards. You know, like I might be willing to make a joke that they wouldn't be willing to make, but I think that's a little bit different than censorship, you know. And so I'm very lucky to have an outlet like The New Yorker or my other, I know I've published other places like The Nation or Politico or The Wall Street Journal. And I usually feel like so far, it's not a question of censorship when my work is rejected.
8: Yeah.
1: But it certainly happened to my friends. I've seen it happen to a lot of people. And so the freedom for being able to do political satire is a barometer for freedom and democracy in our country. You know, and I have friends who work for late night comedy shows that are going off the air because of this climate.
8: Circling back to Wisconsin here, as part of your role as cartoonist laureate, you'll be teaching cartooning workshops for kids this summer. What kind of advice do you give to young cartoonists?
1: Well, one of my favorite exercises to do with them is we do a workshop where we come up with our own cartoons, and it's a lot of fun to do that with a group of kids. And I do this project with them that I call the Bad Idea Notebook Project. And that's based on the way I work. We have a notebook just says bad ideas on the front, and that lets you get, it frees you up. You're not trying to be good. You're just trying to write down and draw as many bad ideas as you can, which is literally the actual way I work. I just keep my pen or pencil going, write down thoughts, doodle pictures, and not worry about whether they're any good or not. And somehow through doing that, you plant enough seeds that something grows that you actually like.
8: So go for volume. Just keep those ideas flowing.
1: Exactly. Go for volume and most of all, be free. And don't, get over the inner censor. Stop shutting yourself down before you've had the idea.
8: I wonder where you draw inspiration from, or as you go about your day, what you might find a moment where you say, oh, yeah, I got to put that thought down, or I'm going to doodle that. What stands out to you?
1: It's funny. It's like it can come from anywhere.
8: Okay.
1: Like it can come from conversation. It can come from a book I'm reading. I like to, in the morning, get up and just write down a couple of ideas, just make sure and that is not because they're good ideas, but it's just to remind myself what I do and to turn my cartoon brain on. And then the antenna will be up and I will pick up on things in conversations, or like little visual ideas will come to me and I'll be like, maybe that's something, that's worth writing down. Because the thing about humor is that it's surprising when it works.
8: Yeah.
1: So I have to sort of be open to it from anywhere.
8: Writer's block is a thing. Do you ever go through something like that as a cartoonist?
1: Yes. I think it's just because I've been doing it so long. Like, I've been doing it 21 years. And so sometimes I'll get up and I'll be like, I don't even know what a cartoon is anymore. It's all so familiar to me. And the only way through that is to just do it anyway. write down a bunch of ideas and be like, the bad idea notebook thing again, like, it's like, I know these aren't good, but if I play with them, if I let myself get a little bored, it's just that I sometimes feel bored with it. But if it's boring enough, like, that part of my brain will start entertaining me, or that's what I hope anyway.
8: Yeah. Well, Paul, thank you so much for joining us.
1: Oh, thanks so much for having me. This was fun.
8: That is Milwaukee cartoonist Paul Noth. Over the years, he's created hundreds of cartoons for The New Yorker and was recently named Cartoonist Laureate for Wisconsin through a program created by the Museum of Wisconsin Art in West Bend. And for disclosure, the Museum of Wisconsin Art is a business sponsor of WPR.

0: Wisconsin has this long tradition of artists drawing cartoons, and now we want to hear from you. Do you have a favorite comic strip, or did you as a kid? The first ones I would turn to in the Sunday funnies were Garfield, Sally Forth, remember, and Peanuts, pretty much in that old order. Rob, how about you?
1: Yeah, I read all of them in the newspaper. We got newspapers in those days.
0: Yes,
1: I collected.
0: We did.
1: I even read the boring ones in the paper. I do remember when Calvin and Hobbes came along. That was my starter one, so I would write to that.
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0: Hi, this is Steve Inskeep. When you roll out of bed, bleary-eyed and groggy, if you're like me, the first thing on your mind is getting something to wake you up. So turn on the radio. NPR's daily news program, Morning Edition, has been working through the night to get you the news you need. 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
4: 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Hi, I'm Jen White. More Americans are turning to hospice care, but that need has created an opportunity for bad actors. 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Perhaps more worrying, companies cutting corners on care with a focus on taking Medicare dollars. We talk through what this fraud looks like and what you need to know about finding high-quality hospice care for yourself or your loved one. And we want to hear about your experiences with hospice, good or bad. 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
5: Live from NPR News in Washington, I'm Korva Coleman. U.S. officials say 17 Americans and one Briton who were aboard the cruise ship where the rare hantavirus was found have now arrived in the U.S. Most of these people are in Omaha, Nebraska. Some will go into quarantine at the University of Nebraska Medical Center. Admiral Brian Christine is the Assistant Secretary for Health at the Department of Health and Human Services. He says there is very little risk of the hantavirus spreading.
6: Let me be crystal clear. The risk of hantavirus to the general public remains very, very low. The Andes variant of this virus does not spread easily, and it requires prolonged close contact with someone who is already symptomatic.
5: At least two former passengers were moved to Atlanta. Their conditions are not known. The man accused of trying to assassinate President Trump at the White House Correspondents' Dinner has pleaded not guilty to the charges. Cole Allen entered his plea at a hearing in federal court this morning. NPR's Ryan Lucas reports.
7: The 31-year-old faces four counts, including trying to assassinate the President of the United States. At his arraignment, Allen was in shackles and an orange prison outfit. He stood at the podium as his attorneys entered a plea of not guilty to the charges against him. Prosecutors say Allen traveled from Los Angeles to Washington, D.C. by train and booked a room at the same hotel where the White House Correspondents' Dinner takes place. Allen then allegedly tried to storm the dinner with a shotgun and other weapons, but was stopped at the outer perimeter by Secret Service agents. He is scheduled to be back in court in late June. Ryan Lucas, NPR News, Washington.
5: President Trump has rejected Iran's response to a U.S. ceasefire proposal. Writing online yesterday, Trump described Iran's response as, quote, totally unacceptable. A ceasefire remains in place, but Iran is still cutting off oil shipping traffic through the Strait of Hormuz. The U.S. still has its blockade up of Iranian ports. Trump will meet with Chinese leader Xi Jinping this week in Beijing. Trump had rescheduled the visit to China after the war with Iran broke out. The issue of the war is likely to be a main topic. But NPR's Deepa Shivaram reports the AI race is also expected to come up.
8: When it comes to AI technology from American companies like OpenAI, Anthropic, and Google, experts say those models are better than what China's putting out. The U.S. is, by some estimates, about 6 to 12 months ahead of China. So Trump is right that the U.S. is leading the AI race in that regard. But where China is inching ahead is on AI adoption, how integrated AI is in their society, and how accessible their AI products are. In the meeting this week, Trump and Xi are expected to talk about global risk management when it comes to the rise of AI. Deepa Shivaram, NPR News.
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9: This is Wisconsin Public Radio News at 10:04. I'm Alex Crow. Governor Tony Evers has won another legal battle in his ongoing dispute over when and how state agencies publish rules carrying the weight of law. Rich Kramer has more on the ruling out of Dane County Circuit Court.
10: Judge Nia Trammell ruled that state agencies don't have to wait for what are called standing committees to finish reviewing proposed rule changes before they're published. That means Republicans currently leading those committees cannot delay new regulations from going into effect. Evers' suit was filed against the Joint Committee on Legislative Organization, headed by outgoing Republican Assembly Speaker Robin Voss and current Senate President Mary Felskowski. In August, it ordered the state's Legislative Reference Bureau not to publish rule changes until committee review periods concluded. The decision could be appealed, but that would eventually bring the case before the Wisconsin Supreme Court. The liberal majority there ruled against a different Republican-controlled committee on a similar case in 2024. Rich Kramer, Wisconsin Public Radio.
9: Former Republican Governor Tommy Thompson has endorsed Republican Congressman Tom Tiffany's bid for governor. Thompson was previously elected governor a record four times and said last year he was considering running in 2026. In a statement late last week, Thompson said his time growing up in Elroy, Wisconsin, instilled in him the values that shaped his time as governor and said Tiffany comes from those same Wisconsin roots. More news at WPR.org. This is WPR.
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13: This is 1A. I'm Jen White. California, and especially L.A. County, has recently been highlighted as an epicenter of hospice fraud.
14: In this four-block area in Los Angeles, there are 42 hospices. So either there are a lot of people dying here, or you've got a fraudulent activity that is so good that everyone wants to get in on it.
13: That's Dr. Mehmet Oz, the head of the Centers for Medicare and Medicaid Services, speaking earlier this year while touring the Los Angeles area. Last month, California charged 21 people in an alleged hospice scheme where shell companies signed up recipients without their knowledge and billed Medi-Cal for non-existent services. Here's California Attorney General Rob Bonta.
15: We're here today to announce the results of a massive hospice fraud bust in Los Angeles County, and it's called Operation Skip Trace. Operation Skip Trace uncovered and ended a hospice fraud scheme that defrauded Medi-Cal of $267 million. So just to be clear, $250 million. Over.
13: But Bonta also took the opportunity to take a swipe at the Trump administration.
15: While healthcare fraud might be President Trump's shiny new political talking point, California DOJ has been going after healthcare fraud since 1979, for decades. Trump is late to the party.
13: The issue of hospice fraud has been thrown into the political fray as crackdowns from both California and the federal government continue. Hospice care is something that Americans have come to rely on. 1.7 million people were enrolled in hospice care for at least a day in 2022, and that number has only grown over time. Medicare pays about $27 billion for hospice care each year. What does this fraud mean for patients and victims who are caught up in these schemes? And how can families find quality care for their loved ones during such a vulnerable time in their lives? For that, let's turn to our panel. Sheila Clark is the president and CEO of the California Hospice and Palliative Care Association. That's a nonprofit that has over 250 hospice and home health provider members in California. Sheila, welcome to the program.
16: Great. Thank you for having me.
13: Also with us is Dr. Eric Wadera, a professor of medicine at the University of California, San Francisco, practicing geriatrics and palliative care. He's also the co-host of the Geri Pal podcast. That's a geriatric and palliative care podcast for healthcare professionals. Eric, welcome back to the program.
17: I'm a big fan. Thanks for having me.
13: And Hillary Leffler is the Vice President of Policy and Regulatory Affairs at the National Alliance for Care at Home. They represent home-based care companies and advocate to strengthen hospice and palliative care. She also held several senior roles at the Centers for Medicare and Medicaid Services, including Director of the Home Health and Hospice Division and Senior Advisor in the Center for Program Integrity, which combats waste, fraud, and abuse. Hillary, thanks for joining us.
18: Thanks, Jen, and it's great to be here.
13: And we want to hear from you, too. What questions do you have about navigating hospice care for you or a loved one? If you have experience with hospice, good or bad, we'd be honored to hear your story. Email us at 1a@wamu.org. Eric, before we get into the fraud piece of this, let's make sure we're on the same page when we're talking about what hospice is and what it typically looks like. What do you think is often misunderstood about hospice care?
17: Oh, so many things. I mean, I think the first is there is a difference between palliative care and hospice care. When I think about palliative care, it doesn't matter what your prognosis is. It's care for anybody living with a serious illness. And it's focused on improving people's quality of life. It's an interprofessional expert team that provides care to them. Hospice care, you can imagine as a subset of that. It's for people who are dealing with a terminal illness, who we think have less than 6 months left to live, and whose focus is not on cure, but on quality of life where they're living. And it could be in a home, it could be in an assisted living facility, it could be in a nursing home. And it's interprofessional care that comes to you. So it's very different than most of the care that's delivered in medicine, which you go to it. This comes to you.
13: Is there a limit on how long hospice can last?
17: Yes and no. So in general, it's for people who have less than 6 months, but you can think of it as like a horizon. So if you still think that they have less than 6 months, 3 months into hospice, 6 months into hospice, you can still be in hospice for a long time. My wife's grandmother was in hospice for 2.5 years at the age of 103.
13: Wow. You said hospice care comes to you. How often does hospice take place in your home?
17: Great question. That's another big misconception. I think that I deal mainly clinically in the hospital, in nursing homes. And the number one thing that I see there is people think that hospice A is just for people who are immediately dying the next couple of days, which it is not. But the other one is the hospice will provide 24/7 care, which it does not. Majority, they'll have people stopping by once or twice a week. There'll be somebody they can always call 24/7 for expert advice. When symptoms come up, when something new comes up, or when you're in a state of, like, I don't know what to do here, an advice line, but they are not providing that 24/7 care. That still requires friends and family. That actually provides the brunt of caregiver support, not just in hospice, but in all of medicine, is that we rely on these friends and family, these informal caregivers, but the healthcare system does not pay for them.
13: But what I hear you saying is that that care is more often happening in a person's home.
17: Yeah. And, you know, there is some difference.

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1: What we have seen is three distinct areas since 2019 is outright identity theft. They steal, these scammers are stealing their MIB numbers, their Medicare benefit numbers. They're more lucrative than a credit card right now. We see a lot of that. We see uninformed consent where they're going out to health fairs, grocery stores, churches where people go to worship, and they're tricking them into signing informed consents. We're seeing poor care, no care scenarios where they're just not getting what they need to, be able to be at home, as my colleague Eric was talking about. These are things that are the three top areas that we are seeing here in California.
2: And just to put a little more detail around these different scenarios, when someone's identity is stolen, are they then using that to apply for hospice care that isn't actually needed?
1: Yes. We are seeing a grand scale of that. And how that happens is they will put in a notice of election, and then these scammers will start billing and getting paid for services that are never, ever provided. And what happens is their Medicare benefits go to the off switch, right? They can't get care if their primary care, hospital, an elective surgery, emergency room care. They show up, and even to go and get a prescription, they say, you're on hospice. You can't have this. You don't have access to these services because you're on hospice. And it has profound consequences.
2: And what about informed consent, tricking people into signing that over?
1: Well, what they do and what we've seen is we're here to help you. We want to give you some really wonderful things. We're going to give you Ensure. We're going to give you a walker, a wheelchair, shoes, many different things, groceries. And the people think, oh, this is a great program. And they tell them, oh, you're entitled to this. And this is hospice care. It is, and they're being signed up for it. And again, their benefits go to the off switch.
2: Well, in a Truth Social post last month, President Trump announced a crackdown on fraud in the U.S., saying the focus will be everywhere, but, quote, primarily in those blue states where crooked Democrat politicians like those in California, Illinois, Minnesota, Somalia, beware, Maine, New York, and many others have had a free-for-all in the unprecedented theft of taxpayer money, end quote. This was posted a day after federal authorities arrested 8 people in Southern California for health care fraud, including hospice. Now, we should note that President Trump granted clemency to multiple healthcare executives and doctors who were convicted of fraud using the Medicare system. But Hillary, the federal government and California's announcement of arrests and charges in these alleged hospice fraud crimes were made days from each other. How much are we seeing this issue politicized right now?
3: So there is some politicalization. I would say that's true. Addressing fraud, waste, and abuse obviously is a priority for this administration and has been highlighted for political purposes. But Washington's political, and this administration has been very, very good at using media and social media for their messaging. But I do want to stress that there are very real and deeply concerning cases of hospice fraud that are happening in certain parts of the country. That we as an industry have been sounding the alarm bells on for years now. And those bad actors should absolutely be investigated and prosecuted. You know, fraud that exploits vulnerable patients, steals taxpayer dollars, and threatens legitimate hospices is unacceptable and damaging.
2: We're speaking to Hillary Loeffler, Vice President of Policy and Regulatory Affairs at the National Alliance for Care at Home. Also with us, Sheila Clark, the President of the California Hospice and Palliative Care Association, and Dr. Eric Wadera, a professor of medicine at the University of California, San Francisco, practicing geriatrics and palliative care. Coming up, what does oversight of hospice look like right now? And what red flags you can look out for to spot bad actors in the hospice care space? That's just ahead. I'm Jen White. This is 1A.

0: China holds huge economic and strategic leverage over the U.S. That's because the country largely controls global access to critical minerals, minerals that the U.S. military cannot function without.
1: This little backwoods Montana company is suddenly a hub of some very, very important materials.
0: Why the U.S. government is pouring millions into a Montana mining company. On the next All Things Considered from NPR News.
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6: This is 1A. I'm Jen White. We're discussing a crackdown on hospice fraud and how families can find the best quality end-of-life care. We're here with Sheila Clark. She's the president and CEO of the California Hospice and Palliative Care Association. That's a nonprofit that has over 250 hospice and home health provider members in California. Also with us, Dr. Eric Wadera. He's a professor of medicine at the University of California, San Francisco, practicing geriatrics and palliative care. He's also the co-host of the Geri Pal podcast. And Hillary Leffler, the vice president of policy and regulatory affairs at the National Alliance for Care at Home. They represent home-based care industry members and advocate to strengthen hospice and palliative care. You can add your voice to the conversation. What questions do you have about navigating hospice care for you or a loved one? If you have experience with hospice, good or bad, we'd be honored to hear your story. Email us at 1a@wamu.org. Sheila, how long has hospice fraud been an issue in California?
7: We started seeing an uptick in 2019. LA County grew. This is the stunning part. We had 459 active hospices in 2018. And in 2025, we have 1,152. That's a 151% increase just in LA County. Overall, California grew from 919 active hospices in 2018 to 1,881 in 25.
6: So are you
7: 105% increase?
6: Are you seeing a link between the growth in population and the increased instances of fraud, or do you see a link to something else that may be causing this?
7: No, we do not have that type of, we have a lot of Medicare beneficiaries living in California, but I think if we go back and we look at the California Auditor's Report that was published in 22, you will see they lay it out as to how this happened.
6: And what did
7: they
6: say?
7: Lay it out.
6: What did they say?
7: Well, they're saying that there were clustering of hospices, right? They documented significant weakness in oversight, enrollment controls, enforcement within the California healthcare, our licensing and our regulatory systems. You know, they exposed how scammers were able to exploit gaps in coordination, screening, accountability, and they created an environment vulnerable to where organized fraud can flourish.
6: Now, Hillary, you served in roles at the Centers for Medicare and Medicaid Services, including in the Center for Program Integrity, which combats fraud, among other things. What are we seeing across the country? The spotlight is on California right now, but what about across the U.S.?
8: You know, Jen, like these schemes have cropped up from time to time. You know, hospice became an issue in the late 1990s under the Clinton administration, and there were efforts through Operation Restore Trust to crack down on fraud during that administration. You know, the same issue even in California cropped up in the 2010s. So it's cyclical. Some of these, you know, fraud schemes, like they're very much targeted towards areas of the country with large, you know, beneficiary populations, a large number of people that are on Medicare and Medicaid, because, you know, criminals go where the dollars are, and that's where the most money can be made. It's not shocking that this is cropping up in California. Enrollment controls, as Sheila mentioned, were loosened even at the federal level during the COVID-19 pandemic. There was an explosive growth in the number of new hospices in L.A. County in particular, you know, in 2020, 2021, 2022, right in the height of the COVID pandemic years. So as Sheila mentioned, you know, these things are not surprises. There were absolutely lapses in oversight controls. And, you know, CMS, quite frankly, needs to do a better job at the point of entry in making sure that these fraudsters don't get access to the Medicare trust funds in the first place.
6: Well, Eric, I want to talk a little bit more about the money. Explain the breakdown of hospice care costs. How often are patients or their families covering the bill versus government programs like Medicare or, in California's case, Medi-Cal?
9: Yeah, the majority is covered by Medicare. They are the payer for the vast majority of people getting hospice care. There may be some independent ones like the Veterans Affairs Hospital System. It could be private insurers, but Medicare is the big payer. I just want to also add that, you know, there are just as many McDonald's as hospices in Texas, and nobody talks about Texas. There's over 1,000 hospices in Texas. So this is not just a California thing. We see this in a lot of different states.
6: Well, a CMS spokesperson sent this statement saying, quote, California is one of several states where recent indicators have warranted enhanced scrutiny. The state represents one of the largest concentrations of federal health care spending in the country, and certain sectors, including hospice and home health, have shown persistent irregular billing patterns and evidence of organized fraud schemes. So, Hillary, to Eric's point and to that statement from CMS, what I'm hearing you say is that this is not just a California issue.
8: Correct. I think, you know, CMS has been upfront that this isn't a California issue as well. You know, for several years, there's been enhanced scrutiny for California, Nevada, Texas, and Arizona. You know, Eric just mentioned Texas, which has absolutely been on the radar for hospice and has been on the radar for home health as well.
6: Well, according to a RAND study, for-profit hospices grew from 30% of the industry in 2000 to 73% in 2020. And some of you chimed in and emails. I am a nurse practitioner who has worked in geriatrics, palliative care, and hospice for many years in the Twin Cities area. My best advice for families looking for hospice care is to look for a nonprofit hospice provider. This is key in finding high-quality hospice care, as many for-profit agencies cut corners on staffing that really impact care. Additionally, you can look up helpful information on hospice benefits, as well as look up metrics for different hospice providers on Medicare.gov. Eric, how have you seen hospice care evolve in the 20 or so years you've worked in this sector?
9: Yeah, 20 years ago, I didn't have to think about which hospice agency someone should go to because there were very few in San Francisco, and there's very, you know, you had a limited choice. Nowadays, I think it's becoming more and more important part of my job is to help family members think about which hospice agencies that they should be looking for and directing them to places to think it through. Because there is too much choice, which actually limits choice. If you're deciding between 600 hospice agencies, nobody has the time to decide between those 600. So how do we guide people with transparent data, I think, is the big question right now.
6: Well, Sheila, your organization has both non- and for-profit hospices. To your mind, what's the difference between the two?
7: We don't focus on a profit status. What we need is we need education out there when choosing a hospice. You know, there are questions to consider, like whether on that first phone call, you know, do they seem concerned? Are they compassionate when you first reach out? You know, considering, are they even, I live in San Francisco. Where is your hospice located? And, you know, you want to talk to other folks, what their experiences were with hospices, what your primary care physician is, have they worked? Do they have a hospice that they work with? You can also ask types of questions about their services. You know, what can I expect if you are, if I need a, I need help at 2 o'clock in the morning? Those are, you know, education is the best friend and prevention. And we work a lot with Senior Medicare Patrol and Cal Health Advocates. And we have done a plethora of educational resources that you can find on calhospice.org and also hospicefraudprevention.com. How to find a good hospice provider.
6: Well, here's Molly Gurian, the Vice President of Policy and Government Affairs at Leading Age. That's a trade association of nonprofit providers of aging services, including hospice.
10: Ownership shifted dramatically from nonprofit to for-profit beginning in the early 2000s. 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Yet, studies and data show a difference in hospice care delivered by nonprofit entities versus their for-profit counterparts. Nonprofits generally perform better on family satisfaction and symptom management. They spend more on patient and family care and programs such as grief support, both within their programs and in their communities. You have a choice in selecting a hospice provider. Find one that will provide the full breadth of services, ask questions. A good hospice of any profit status will welcome these questions. A provider that's evasive or vague should raise a red flag.
6: We also heard from Pete in Cleveland, who says nonprofits are a better choice if you can access it. My dad had Hospice of the Western Reserve 10 years ago near Cleveland. It was a nonprofit and was recommended by some healthcare people as opposed to the for-profit one that his assisted living place wanted us to take. I spent lots of time witnessing how they worked there and saw so much compassion. You know, Eric, once you're in a position to need hospice care for yourself or for a loved one, it's likely a very emotional time. It's a difficult time for families. And knowing what questions to ask can be a challenge. So if you're in this position, what questions should you be prepared with when you're seeking out a hospice care provider?
9: Yeah, I mean, I think the challenge is we probably spend more time picking out a dishwasher than we do a hospice agency. Mm-hmm. So really thinking about maybe doing a little bit of our homework too. While having trusted friends, having experiences with hospices, I think is really important. I think that there is also a role that we should do a little bit of homework on ourselves. So there are some really good websites out there, Medicare Compare being one of them, where you can compare different hospices. I do think for-profit status matters. I don't think it's the only thing that matters. But as was noted, generally better, higher quality of care delivered by nonprofits than for-profits. And the biggest problem with for-profits, you see a lot of heterogeneity. So you have some really good for-profits, and then you have a lot of bad for-profits. The vast majority of hospice care is delivered by really good hospice agencies. I can't say the same thing that I am no longer confident the vast majority of hospice agencies are delivering good care, because there's a difference there, is that the majority of hospice care is delivered by nonprofit agencies. It's delivered by high quality hospices, but just we're seeing in the last 10, 15 years, just very small for-profit hospices that feel like they're gaming the system. So, you know, looking on Medicare Compare, I would filter it by star rating. So you can go to the star rating, you can filter 3, 4, or 5 stars for their family satisfaction surveys. And I think if it's important to you, also filter by profit status. All of a sudden, like in Anaheim, if you do this, you have over 300 hospices, and that doesn't even get past letter M. If you filter it by 3, 4, and 5 stars, I think you come up with like 12 different hospices. Mm.
6: We're speaking to Dr. Eric Wadera. He's a professor of medicine at the University of California, San Francisco, practicing geriatrics and palliative care. Also with us, Sheila Clark, the president of the California Hospice and Palliative Care Association, and Hillary Leffler, vice president of policy and regulatory affairs at the National Alliance for Care at Home. Let's go to another voicemail we got from one of you.
11: There's this problem with this program and virtually every other program. You get this bundle of money from the government. But unfortunately, the state and local person who has to enforce it gets no money to do any of the enforcement. So you get a couple million dollars, but you don't have any money to help one person take care of getting all of that to the right place.
6: Thanks for that message. Hillary, help us understand, what does oversight look like for hospice providers right now?
8: Sure. So there's a lot of oversight potentially facing hospices. They could be audited on the CMS medical review side, where they're asking for charts, looking under the hood and seeing what care is being provided to patients. There's also surveys that are performed where a surveyor will go out on the ground and make sure that a hospice is complying with the Medicare quality and safety standards. And there's also quality reporting requirements for hospices. And I would say, you know, good quality hospice programs are reporting quality data to CMS. What's problematic is there's about 20% of hospices nationwide that do not report quality data to CMS. So Eric mentioned, you know, the Medicare Compare site where consumers can go and try to find information about hospices in their area. And he's absolutely correct that if you go to Anaheim, California and try to find a hospice, overwhelmingly there are hundreds and hundreds of hospices without any star ratings. And most of the time it's because they're not bothering to report that quality information to CMS.
6: Well, and where does that quality information come from, what they're reporting to CMS?
8: So the star ratings that Eric mentioned is coming from patient satisfaction surveys. And these are surveys that are mailed to family members and caregivers after the patient has passed away. There's also quality metrics that aren't part of the star ratings today, and those are based on claims data. You know, whether the patient received visits during the last days of life is part of some of these quality metrics that are derived from claims data.
6: Now, Sheila, Democratic California Governor Gavin Newsom implemented a moratorium in 2021. It restricts new licenses for hospices to try to cut down on fraud, and that's been extended until next year. What kind of effects have you seen from the state's efforts?
12: The state is doing a great job in what we need. As part of that process in the auditor's report, we worked hand in hand with the Department of Public Health, Department of Healthcare Services, and we were ready to launch our regulations January 1st of this year. And we had developed landmark regulations that required more transparency, stricter provider screening, proof of community need, which is like a certificate of need state, but we were requiring those in our regulations. And they were supposed to take effect January 1st. They were unfortunately withdrawn without any explanation. And they were going to strengthen oversight here in California.
6: And when you say they were withdrawn by whom?
12: Don't know. We don't know. You know, the Department of Public Health doesn't have that power. They were ready to go and withdrawn on December 19th. So I think that's a question that, you know, we've been asking, and we've asked Governor Newsom, and, you know, hopefully we'll get an answer soon. But we need those. It's now May 11th. And those regulations were a huge part of a mechanism of getting the licensure and holding hospices accountable in California.
6: We're speaking to Sheila Clark. She's the president of the California Hospice and Palliative Care Association. Also with us, Dr. Eric Wadera, a professor of medicine at the University of California, San Francisco. He practices geriatrics and palliative care. And Hillary Loeffler, vice president of policy and regulatory affairs at the National Alliance for Care at Home. We're discussing hospice fraud and how to find the best end of life care. And we're hearing from you and emails. Both my husband and my sister were under hospice care at home. I only have praise for the care and concern provided. My husband died at home and my sister was moved to the hospice home. We could not have asked for better care. Well, still to come, the conversations you need to have with your loved ones before deciding on hospice care. That's just ahead. This is 1A.

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6: 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That means they're supported by doctors or other experts off-site who can advise on care remotely. Now, in an ICU setting, when quick decisions can mean life or death, what does that mean for patients? So we'll start in Connecticut, where in March, the family of a 26-year-old who died at a tele-ICU sued the hospital where he sought care. More on Wednesday, but we want to hear from you. Have you or a loved one been treated by a doctor remotely in a hospital setting? Have you been a patient at a tele-ICU? Tell us about your experience. 855-236-1A1A. Would you want to be treated at a tele-ICU where there may actually be more access to doctors? Or is there too much lost when not being treated exclusively in person? Again, our number is 855-236-1212, or leave a message with our app, 1-8-VOX-POP, and we'll share what you know on Wednesday. Now back to our discussion about hospice fraud and finding the best end-of-life care. We're here with Sheila Clark, the president and CEO of the California Hospice and Palliative Care Association. That's a nonprofit that has over 250 hospice and home health provider members in California. Dr. Eric Wadera is also with us. He's a professor of medicine at the University of California, San Francisco. He practices geriatrics and palliative care. He's also the co-host of the Jerry Pal podcast, and Hillary Leffler, the vice president of Policy and Regulatory Affairs at the National Alliance for Care at Home. They represent home-based care industry members and advocate to strengthen hospice and palliative care. We're also hearing from you. Margaret emails, my 99-year-old mother with an Alzheimer's diagnosis was in hospice care in two different counties at different times. I found both organizations to be extremely ethical, providing care for her and always checking in on me. She was not recertified because she was not declining. I think this is how it's supposed to work. If things change, I know that I can go back to hospice, and I will. Well, I want to hear again from Molly Gurian, the Vice President of Policy and Government Affairs at Leading Age. That's a trade association of nonprofit providers of aging services, including hospice.
7: The current focus on hospice fraud is necessary and overdue, but it comes after many years of oversight targeting the wrong providers. Oversight initiatives tend to focus on one or two metrics that could indicate wrongdoing. They should use a combination of factors and investigation. This may seem abstract, but there's an impact on patients, families, and quality providers. choosing to target a hospice for oversight based on only one metric, such as what percentage of a hospice's patients are on service for more than 6 months, may make hospices more cautious about who they will admit or keep on service. People who need support and who should get it may not.
6: Hillary, briefly, what concerns, if any, do you have that efforts to crack down on hospice fraud could negatively impact legitimate hospice providers?
8: So that's a real concern. I mean, you mentioned at the top of the hour, kind of the political messages out there, the framing that, you know, fraud is everywhere. Yes, while there are real problems with fraud, waste, and abuse in hospice, there are a lot of wonderful, legitimate actors that are providing quality care to patients. And, you know, my members at my organization worry that, you know, there might be a chilling effect if the message out there is that, you know, hospice is fraudulent, you know, physicians and practitioners will hesitate to maybe refer patients to hospice. Patients and families might second guess whether to elect the benefit and receive hospice care in the first place. So I think, you know, my members are very concerned about, you know, the rhetoric. And keeping the focus on where it should be, you know, fighting fraud, waste, and abuse is something that I think both parties across the aisle agree with, Republican and Democrat. I don't think anybody wants to see fraudulent actors, you know, flourish in our space, and we want to do everything to remove them from the program, but not at the detriment of legitimate actors and patients who need these services.
6: Well, we're getting lots of questions from you about navigating hospice care. Deborah emails, when my own mom was ill at the end of her life, we needed to pay for additional care inside a nursing home facility to keep her safe that was not covered by insurance. I remember doing the math, trying to figure out how long the money we would get from selling her house would last, and it wasn't very long. My mom was horrified to know how much her care was costing, and she died a few weeks into the arrangement. I've always wondered if this was a factor in her giving up. Eric, what should families understand about costs when Medicare does cover care and when it doesn't?
9: Yeah, that's a great question. So probably the most costly thing that families face is actually the things that Medicare won't pay for. Medicare does not pay for long-term care. It does not pay for if you need a nursing home under hospice, it will not pay for the nursing home, but it'll pay for the hospice. Mm-hmm. Medicare will pay for, you know, drugs that cost $50,000, $100,000 a year, but it won't pay for a significant amount of caregiver support. And that's the really expensive stuff. So if you need 24/7 care, if you need a nursing home, you either, spend down until you qualify for Medicaid or Medi-Cal in California and other states, Or you pay out of pocket. And for a nursing home, that's $8,000 to $9,000 a month, assisted living facilities around that, plus then you pay more for caregiver support. And that could be, you know, if you need 24/7 caregiver support, that is private pay, that's $20,000 to $30,000 a month. It's just overwhelmingly expensive. So what ends up happening is people often spend down, they sell assets, they enter into nursing homes under Medicaid.
6: Sheila, that raises the question of the conversations families should start having with their loved ones and medical care provider to understand if hospice is even right for them. How do you suggest people start that conversation?
10: Oh, they need to start early. And, you know, we need to talk about what matters for mom or dad or our loved one. Education is key. And sitting down and being able to, you know, at the kitchen table and say, you know, mom, dad, what is it that you want if this were to happen? And we have some great resources on calhospice.org and hospicefraudprevention.com. We are also working on what we're calling a positive hospice reinforcement campaign that will be published soon, because we need to educate our California population. And you got to have those conversations early on.
6: Well,
10: and
6: Eric,
10: be prepared.
6: Well, and Eric, beyond California, what would you add in terms of goals or expectations families should have when it comes to hospice care?
9: Yeah, I don't think hospice is for everybody. So my clinical work is mostly in the hospital talking to family members about whether or not hospice is right. And that is starting off with a shared understanding of what we're actually dealing with their disease and talking about prognosis. What do we actually think their prognosis is, or how long they have to live? And I got to say, that's probably part of the hardest part of this discussion to have. But if providers actually have the courage to talk about prognosis, how long someone may have to live with their heart failure, their dementia, the rest of the conversation can go really smooth, where we talk about, given that time is short, what is important to them. We care for some patients who living as long as possible is the most important thing to them. We care for other patients who say, you know what, yeah, I'm done with this. I'm done enduring all of these medical things. I just want to be kept comfortable. I want to be at home. And then we have people in the middle. And that helps me decide, where do they fall in that spectrum? Am I even going to recommend something like hospice care to them? And then if I do recommend hospice care to them, I talk about why it's important, given what's important to them, and like, given that time is short. If their focus is on quality of life, their symptom management, avoiding rehospitalization, those are the things that I'll focus on that hospice is very good at. And then also talk about the things that, you know, that we shouldn't do as far as types of medical care that they shouldn't receive if their primary goal is to be comfortable and die peacefully at home. And that includes things like CPR being put on machines.
11: Yeah. It occurs to me that this conversation is built around, in some ways, an assumption that people who are aging or facing the end of their lives, that they have familial or community support to fill certain gaps in care. And that's not the case for everyone, Eric. So for people who find themselves in that situation, what are their options?
9: Yeah, our healthcare system in the U.S. does not really support them very much. So if you make enough money, but don't make a lot of money, you're in this place where we don't offer a lot of support to them, where if they can't get the support they need, and this is where the hospice quality really does matter, is that there are some hospices that do an amazing job with particular populations, and provide, you know, that additional support to get them through, let's say, being at home with the support that's needed, because Medicare is not going to pay for it. And those are the ones that I think about when I'm making these referrals to hospice agencies. But just, I mean, I think that we talk about hospice because, like, who would ever prey on hospice dying patients? But this is a systemic issue within our healthcare system, is that there are patient populations, marginalized populations, that we do not do a good job of caring for.
11: We're speaking to Dr. Eric Wadera, a professor of medicine at the University of California, San Francisco, Sheila Clark, the president of the California Hospice and Palliative Care Association, and Hillary Leffler, vice president of policy and regulatory affairs at the National Alliance for Care at Home. We're also hearing from you. Lisa emails, hospice fraud happens in families also. My father put my mother on hospice so that he could save money on her in-home care and access supplies, which he used for himself. He pressured and lied to her primary care physician to authorize it, even though my mother was healthy. The hospice company dropped off a box full of morphine and other end-of-life drugs. After a few months, the hospice organization stated that my mother did not need hospice. My father then found another company, and the pattern continued. We also heard from Kathy, who emails, I was a care manager for elderly clients in the San Francisco Bay Area. Find out if the hospital will deliver necessary medical supplies on nights and weekends and holidays. It is very important for the client to get the hospital bed or other items when they are needed. We're hearing from people who find this process somewhat overwhelming, and understandably so. Christine emails, hospice is a wonderful resource, but too many families end up completely overwhelmed when they are left to themselves to provide complex medical services. How can families get all the support they need when supporting people at the end of life? Hillary, any advice or guidance?
8: Sure. So the Alliance does have a free consumer resource called careandinfo.org that can walk individuals through these questions, like how to find a hospice program, how to find a high quality provider. But ultimately, you know, this responsibility is being placed upon patients and families too much in CMS, the states, you know, providers. They really need to step up and make sure that patients and their families have access to quality hospice care at end of life. I wanted to mention that, you know, lawmakers on both sides of the aisle, you know, are really interested in making sure that they shore up the hospice benefit. They want to do things to prevent and address fraud and also perhaps reform the hospice benefit altogether. And so I wanted to make mention that, you know, earlier this year, Senator Mark Warner and Representative Linda Sanchez of California did introduce the Hospice Care Act, which is aimed at creating safeguards to prevent fraud and abuse in hospice, increase oversight, as well as modernize the benefit to pay for more specialized services for patients that need this care and more of the specialized palliative care services that should be covered under the Medicare hospice benefit. And then I also wanted to make mention that at a hearing earlier this year before the Ways and Means Committee, you know, Representative Beth Van Dyne on the other side of the aisle is also, she also made mention that she's working on additional program integrity legislation. So here at the Alliance, we're really glad to see that legislators on the Hill are treating this like a priority as well and reiterating the need for targeted approach and also thinking about ways to actually take the hospice benefit into, you know, the next century and make it better for patients and families.
11: Sheila?
10: Absolutely. I agree with my colleague Hillary. But earlier we were talking about, you know, families and how do they come together with hospice? What is so extremely important in the conversations that we always had is that when you are looking for a hospice provider is making your needs known. Be upfront, be honest with the hospice. And they have an interdisciplinary team that can come in, get their arms around this patient and the family, and make your needs known. Let them know that, you know, the daughter's working and that you need a hospice aide to come in this many days a week. I can't advocate for that enough. You must make your needs known and make sure that that hospice can meet that need. And, you know, Eric is right. They're not 24/7, 365, but they need to be there to respond to the needs of that family and that patient.
11: We got this email from Jian who says, would creating a certificate of need help limit the number of licensed hospices? Some states like Kentucky have them in place, and this is something that regulates the number of hospices within certain borders. Hillary, really briefly, your thought?
8: I think it could be helpful, but I also think that CMS could do more on the federal side. You know, how is it that hundreds of hospices in Los Angeles County enrolled in the program and nobody thought to stop and think about it and put preemptive measures in place? How is it that, you know, the Medicare contractors, I don't think folks know that most of, you know, the work done at the Centers for Medicare and Medicaid Services, a lot of it is contracted out to contractors and not directly done by federal employees. So you have private contractors processing Medicare claims, processing enrollment applications. You also have what are called accrediting organizations, which are private companies, going in and doing the checks of those hospices on the ground to make sure that they can adhere to the safety, patient quality and safety standards for the Medicare program. All of this is kind of contracted out to third parties. And I think, you know, oversight from the federal government of these delegated responsibilities really needs to improve as well.
11: Well, we'll end on this email from Elaine who says, hospice used to be a very beautiful, spiritual, and deeply caring practice, but the hospital in my neighborhood in St. Louis was not focused on care and more on making money for the company. And this is what is happening to all our health care. We all need to pay attention and speak up if we don't want to lose caring health care. Well, we've been speaking to Eric Wadera. He's a professor of medicine at the University of California, San Francisco. He practices geriatrics and palliative care. He's also the co-host of the Geri Pal podcast. Also with us, Sheila Clark, the president and CEO of the California Hospice and Palliative Care Association, and Hillary Loeffler, the vice president of policy and regulatory affairs at the National Alliance for Care at Home. She also held several senior roles at the Centers for Medicare and Medicaid Services. Thanks to you all. Today's producer was Michelle Harvin. This program comes to you from WAMU, part of American University in Washington, distributed by NPR. I'm Jen White. Thanks for listening, and we'll talk again tomorrow. This is 1A.

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1: Last year, when Columbia University was roiled with anti-war protests and fighting with the Trump administration, journalist Jody Kantor was invited to speak at commencement.
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3: 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It's almost 11 o'clock. 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
4: 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She was as emotionally isolated as she was physically. 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
6: If you have ever been hacked before, don't feel bad. It could happen to anyone. Last week, a cyber attack took down the educational platform Canvas, affecting schools across the country, including the UW-Madison, right in the middle of their final exams. I'm Lee Rayburn, in for Larry Mueller today on The Larry Mueller Show, and our guest this hour is Jesse LeGroup, Chief Information Security Officer at Madison College, and he's here to help with all of your electronic, internet, and tech questions. Then at noon today, we'll look at how robots and AI are being used to improve life on the farm. And how much do our knickknacks and collectibles say about us? We'll meet the curator of Milwaukee's What Not Museum, who gives us a tour of real one-of-a-kinds and rare finds. But first, frustrated with your electronics, questions about your internet, or the ongoing encroachment of AI? Give us a call, 1-800-642-1234. We'll be back right after a look at the news.
7: Live from NPR News, I'm Lakshmi Singh. Passengers from a cruise ship struck by a deadly hantavirus outbreak that killed three people are returning to their home countries on military and government planes escorted by staffers in hazmat gear. France confirms a woman tested positive and her health has gotten worse. 18 Americans from the ship returned to the U.S. early this morning. The majority are quarantined at the University of Nebraska Medical Center. Two patients were sent to Atlanta's Emory University. One of those patients tested positive but is not showing symptoms. The other has tested negative but is showing mild symptoms. The Assistant Secretary for Health, Admiral Brian Christine, says the risk to the general public remains low.
8: The Andes variant of this virus does not spread easily, and it requires prolonged close contact with someone who is already symptomatic. Even so, we have taken this situation very seriously from the very start.
7: The outbreak has renewed concerns about the U.S.'s containment capabilities in light of sweeping government DOGE cuts since President Trump returned to office. The president leaves tomorrow for a state visit to China. NPR's Tamara Keith reports the Iran war looms large over the trip.
9: In March, President Trump postponed his trip to China because of the war. The trip is back on, but the war isn't over. Instead, it's in an unsteady and uncertain holding pattern. Kurt Campbell at the Asia Group says the timing is awkward.
10: It is remarkable that President Trump is prepared to go to China under these circumstances. But may I also say that it's also deeply unusual that China's prepared to host him.
9: Iran and China are allies and trading partners. Campbell says the fact that the trip is moving forward is an indication of how important it is to both the U.S. and China to stabilize their relationship. Tamara Keith, NPR News.
7: The standoff between the U.S. and Iran pushed oil prices higher today. NPR's Scott Horsley reports the price of homes is also rising.
11: Oil prices rose after President Trump called Iran's latest diplomatic gesture totally unacceptable. AAA says retail gasoline prices in the U.S. now average $4.52 for a gallon of regular. Sales of existing homes rose only slightly in April. The National Association of Realtors says sales were up 0.2% from March and flat compared to April of last year. The average selling price was up less than 1% from a year ago at just under $418,000. First-time buyers accounted for a third of the homes sold last month. Mortgage giant Freddie Mac says the average interest rate on a 30-year home loan is now 6.37%. Scott Horsley, NPR News, Washington.
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12: This is Wisconsin Public Radio News at 11:04. I'm Alex Crow. Water levels on Lakes Michigan and Huron had their largest surge for the month of April since record keeping began more than a century ago. As Danielle Kading reports, the rapid rise was driven by snowmelt and heavy rains.
13: Water levels soared by more than 13 inches on Lakes Michigan and Huron, according to the U.S. Army Corps of Engineers. The record rise is triple their average April increase of roughly 4 inches. Keith Kompoltowicz is chief of the Hydraulics and Hydrology Branch at the Detroit District Office.
14: The lakes are typically rising in the spring due to rainfall and snowmelt runoff, but obviously we hadn't seen a rise of this magnitude.
13: He says the increase in water levels beat the previous record rise for the month of close to 10 inches that occurred 75 years ago. The surge came as the upper Midwest, including Wisconsin, saw its wettest April on record. Lake Superior also saw its second highest rise on record for the month due to the very wet weather and significant snowpack. Danielle Kading, Wisconsin Public Radio.
12: Work to create a bird flu vaccine for various kinds of livestock is showing promise. Scientists at Kansas State University say early data suggest they may have a way to protect cattle, pigs, and poultry. Bird flu has killed or forced farmers to cull about 200 million domestic birds in the country since 2022. In 2024, the virus jumped to cattle. This is WPR.
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18: Good morning. I'm Lee Rayburn in for Larry Mueller today on The Larry Mueller Show, and we set aside the second Monday of each and every month to talk about the latest in technology, the internet, AI. 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Our expert back with us today, Jesse LeGrue, Chief Information Security Officer at Madison College, where he assists in establishing and implementing strategies to protect the privacy of institutional data and reduce institutional risk. He's a consultant on IT projects, maintains business resilience and continuity plans, and ensures security requirements for college IT projects. Like Canvas, which was hacked last week. And we'll get to that. Jesse's also a volunteer handler for the SANS Internet Storm Center. And Jesse, welcome back to the Larry Mueller Show.
19: Good to be here.
18: And before we get to the big educational hack that took place last week, we've got a question to start us off this morning from Penny in Winona, Minnesota. Penny, good morning.
20: Hi, good morning. So I'm trying to avoid using AI because I presume that's why all these data system, centers are going to be needed, because everything you do, you go on Google and the first thing that comes up is an AI answer. How do you not use AI?
18: How do you not use AI? And specifically, I would imagine, Penny, this would mean turning off the Google search or finding an alternative to searching the internet without Google?
20: Yeah, I was thinking, is there like settings where you could turn off the AI?
18: Yeah, that's a great question, Penny, and I'm sure you're not alone in asking it. And Jesse, what can Penny do?
19: Yeah, and that's going to be kind of a challenging question for a lot of tools these days, since many things will just kind of turn on AI features really without any information or ability to turn some of that off. With Google specifically, you might be able to use -AI or -AI in your search that might allow you to bypass some of the AI answers. That could be something that could use that could work for Google, but it's going to be different from any specific tool. And some, software that you use, some websites that you interact with, some of them may be, using AI tools and a lot of features that you actually can't opt out of. They're just kind of in there in the background. And some of them might have actually been there for, years. So a lot of the newer large language models and different AI tools are relatively new, but there's a lot of other what people would still consider AI adjacent tools, like built into a variety of software products. So it's probably going to differ product by product. Hopefully, -AI or -AI in a Google search will help limit that. But even that might change, tomorrow, next week. So I wish I had a better answer in terms of how to disable AI. One thing I would look at, if you are, using a variety of different products and you do notice a lot of these AI tools either turning on or being made available, in some instances there are settings or features that you can turn off. But unfortunately, it's going to be, product by product. It might be web browser by web browser, or it might be built in the operating system. And, sometimes you can turn it off, sometimes you can't.
18: So, Jesse, if I were to search on Google for, say, fluffy bunnies, but I did not want AI to be part of my results, I would type in fluffy bunnies and then -AI, and that could bring up results that would just be the old search engine version?
19: Yeah, and that was, actually something that was recommended by Google.
18: Okay.
19: I haven't, I actually just tried it myself. Didn't seem to work. it's hard to know. Now, go ahead.
18: What are some alternatives to searching the web other than Google that may employ less large language models or harness AI without our consent?
19: I would recommend, and that's going to be really tough. Because just about every search engine that's kind of coming out there is going to use a lot of the, especially OpenAI tools, to offer some kind of search result. So, for example, Microsoft uses OpenAI tools in their backend, which is usually called Copilot or Copilot Chat.
18: Mm-hmm.
19: Google might be using Gemini for the backend search results for their products. So a lot of different services are using AI tools. And so it's probably going to become harder and harder to find one that isn't. One browser that a lot of people usually recommend for privacy, and so this could potentially overlap with that, is like the Brave web browser.
18: Yeah, I've heard of that.
19: And so I haven't tried to see if the searches through Brave, if those are using, what services they're using, and if that limits the use of AI. Generally, I would say any privacy or security related product is probably going to have less interaction with an AI tool, mainly because of data sharing, right? So the less services you talk to, generally the more secure your data is because, you know, it's not being distributed elsewhere. So that could be another option. You could try to use a web browser like Brave or other like privacy centric browsers to see if it gives you, you know, an experience that doesn't use a lot of the AI tools, or at least it's not going to be telling you it is.

0: Right. And there are some other search engines out there that might not have AI tools built into them now. The question is whether they're going to have those in the future, but also what is the level of trust with all of those other companies? Because then you might start using a tool you're really not familiar with, and what is the understanding you have of that organization? If they're within the US or outside of the US, that data sharing is going to be a little bit different. Some of the laws regulating the data might also be a little bit different. And so, unfortunately, as you start, looking at different options, you start having different questions. I wish I had a solid answer of like, you just turn it off and you go. But I think more over time, I would be very. It might be very difficult to find, in several years, a search tool that doesn't use it, unless it's specifically built for that purpose, just like privacy browsers.
1: Sure. So as a browser, you might want to try Brave Penny, and as a search engine, you might want to try DuckDuckGo or some of the others. But know where you're going and what you're using. And there were a couple stories last week that I saw go viral online about Google. One had to do with Google Chrome silently downloading about 4 gigabytes of the Gemini Nano AI model onto users' devices. This is from a privacy expert, and it hasn't happened to everybody who has the Google Chrome. But do you know anything about this story, Jesse LeGru?
0: No, I did see this coming up, which is pretty interesting. I think a lot of the concerns really stemmed from, it's my data. I don't want you just taking up my hard drive space
1: Right.
0: because you want this kind of sitting on my device. A lot of people, as people are chatting about it, there is potentially a way to find out if any of this information is being downloaded. There's like a wait.bin file that will be the file name on your computer if this download is actually happening. So ideally, this is meant to help make a lot of the tools a little bit faster because you don't have to download a lot of this information over and over again. And so I can kind of see some of the reasons for having some of that information locally, especially to over low speed internet connections. But for a lot of people with not a whole lot of hard drive space or not really a lot of information in terms of what that file is being used for, it is, it's concerning when you find out something you definitely were not expecting.
1: There is also a story about Gmail automatically engaging a training an AI tool within their Google email accounts. Gmail can read your emails and attachments to train its AI unless you opt out. Was a story I saw on Reddit. And again, it goes back to checking your settings on these and making sure you're getting what you need as a consumer, and that you are not being your information is not being consumed with your consent. Do you know anything about this, Jesse?
0: That's a good question. So it's a good reminder. Always check your settings for your different accounts to see what data is being shared and what data is not being shared.
1: Oof.
0: A lot of the items that I've had for my Google account, so I've usually turned off a lot of the personalization features,
1: Okay.
0: including like history. So for example, and some people may not be aware of this, if you're using Google Maps, and a lot of people do, you might use it on your phone, in your vehicle. If you don't turn off some of the timeline features, it saves all of that data. And so if you've been using Google Maps for 5 years, you might actually be able to look on Google and say, hey, where was I, 2 years and 3 days ago? And it can probably tell you.
1: But not just you can look back. I mean, the question is, who can look back to where you were exactly 5 years ago?
0: Right. And it's likely that if I can see it, at least someone at Google can probably see it as well.
1: Yeah.
0: And so if my account ever gets compromised, if Google gets compromised, if there's a way to get to that information, that opens up that information to others. And so the less you store, the better. And that, goes with email too.
1: Yeah.
0: And so the question that I would have for some of the email processing and AI training is whether it's used for new emails as they come into your inbox, or if they are actually reading historic emails. Because there could be a few different ways outside of trying to turn off those features to kind of limit your risk by either, if you don't need it, delete it. So if it's a file or if it's an email that you don't need anymore, maybe removing it is the

0: best option to limit how it can be used for either data sharing or different AI analytics tools. Those are some possible options, but I would recommend for anyone kind of concerned with whether it's AI tools or just the vendor itself, what data do they have? It's probably a good idea to take a look at your account settings. I'd probably say every 6 months seems more reasonable than every month. But a lot of those, you know, features come out, they might be turned on by default rather than being turned off by default, where you may or may not be opting in, you're opting out. And when you have those challenges with not privacy-focused defaults, they start ingesting and using data that you otherwise wouldn't. And so I would recommend everyone take a look at your settings, especially for the products that might have more of your information that could be sensitive. Email tends to be one because we talk to a lot of people, whether it's just individuals you know in your life. It could be healthcare providers. And a lot of that's centralized in different ways now, but your email still has a treasure trove of information that can also be used for marketing or social engineering purposes.
1: Penny, what a jumping off point. Thank you so much for your question, and I hope we found some avenues for you to pursue. Annalisa in Green Bay, we'll go to you next. Good morning.
2: Hi. I am an old lady, I guess, at 83. But I don't understand why some of this stuff isn't regulated. It seems to me that there's no interest that I've heard about in the federal government in regulating some of this, because to me, a lot of this is like the Wild West. So that's my question. Thank you.
1: That is a fair question. And Jesse LeGru, our tech expert, may not be the best to answer it. It may be better posed to elected officials and wondering why there isn't some sort of guardrails to protect the consumers and the internet users, Jesse.
0: Yeah, well, and I think this is actually a question a lot of people have been asking, not for like a year or even a decade, but for multiple decades, is where does kind of the United States fit within having privacy regulations to help keep, you know, companies potentially profiting off this data from having a better stance on how data is collected and how data is shared. We have really not a whole lot of legislation in the U.S. for data privacy. One thing we did see some time ago was GDPR, which was Europe's, or at least a variety of countries within Europe, a way to protect the information, at least for individuals that were in those areas when the data was collected. So actual protections in terms of you need to abide by these rules when you are collecting data. You need to give individuals the option to delete or remove that information when they request it. So actual ownership of the data by the people, that are really the subjects, the owners of that information. California and a variety of states have done this. So the California Privacy Protection Agency, or CPPA, many people have heard about in the last few years. And that is something that is trying to at least take a lot of the items from GDPR and apply it to, in this case, a state rather than the country.
1: So there are regulations out there. They're just not here in Wisconsin, at least not yet. Jesse LeGru, our guest, Chief Information Security Officer for Madison College, answering your tech questions today at 1-800-642-1234 or email talk@WPR.org. I'm Lee Rayburn in for Larry Mueller today, and you're listening to The Larry Mueller Show.
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1: This may be the perfect time to tell you that I had a nightmare about Google last night when I was thinking about this show and falling asleep. 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I could only imagine the nightmares that our guest, Jesse LeGru, might have about technology. He's the Chief Information Security Officer for Madison College. And you can join our conversation with any of your questions about tech today at 1-800-642-1234 or email us talk@wpr.org. Here's some nightmare fuel for you, Jesse. This is from NPR News. The online education platform Canvas went offline after a data breach last Thursday, temporarily leaving students and faculty at thousands of U.S. colleges and K-12 schools without access to course materials and communications during the finals period. It was finals last week for UW-Madison, finals this week for UW-Eau Claire, and 30 million users, including at half of the higher education institutions in North America, rely on this Canvas to manage courses, submit assignments, view grades, facilitate communication, and more. What do we know about this data breach?
0: Well, so far as what we know and instructor of the company for Canvas, they had access to Canvas information that people were able to download. It was 3 to 4 terabytes of information. A lot of that data was probably student or instructor, but it would be name, email address, student ID number. Could also have Canvas messages that were actually downloaded as a part of that data breach. This was the outage that started last Thursday, which was many days prior or after the initial breach was discovered. And there's a small outage for all institutions. Some, when it came back online, noted either that there was a ransom note, yep, or just that things were down for maintenance. And so depending on the institution, they might have seen different messages. Most of the institutions were up and running by the next morning. I do not know as of right now if there are any schools still not able to access Canvas. The latest update from Instructure's webpage is 5 days old. So this is from May 6th. So at least from the last 5 days, we haven't had an update, at least on the public security incident page, that they've kept up for people to take a look at. That being said, a lot of other organizations that are using Canvas are also communicating with each other to understand what the impact is. And this is, when we talk about all the software we're using, whether it's like Gmail or it's a tool like Canvas, a lot of these systems we're not hosting. They are hosted by third-party vendors. There could be a variety of different contractors and support personnel in the mix, but we have a lack of control over it. And so what happens when it goes down, right? What happens when it's unavailable? I think a lot of those are some of the questions people are thinking about right now. And it couldn't have happened at a worse time when there are finals and people very active in those systems that are either in the middle of doing work or are trying to get something on a deadline. And so that timing was unfortunate.
1: So Jesse, if I were a student who used Canvas and I am concerned that my data may have been breached, what can I do?
0: The information that's usually recommended for any students, if you are concerned about your information that might be out there, one, contact your school, okay, just to get information about what may have been impacted. There are things we already know in terms of what the data should have been. It should be limited in terms of email address and student ID number. The biggest question that I have is different schools will do different things based upon how they move data back and forth between systems. So is the email address in Canvas your personal email or is it your institutional email? And that could be important to know because you might get phishing emails now. Yeah. From that email that's a little bit more targeted to the work that you're doing at the school. of primary concern usually for me is probably the messages, just because that can give a lot more context about a conversation with another student, with a faculty member. And in a lot of cases, it might have more sensitive information because it either could have been volunteered or discussed in, you know, what would probably be considered maybe a privileged conversation. Generally, what's being recommended for anyone in this case is the same things for any kind of data breach. So if you have a password that was just used for Canvas, change it. If you had the password to use in other systems, change those too. So it's always recommended to have, you know, unique passwords, use a password manager, and when you can, turn on tools like multi-factor authentication or two-factor authentication to limit those credentials or those passwords and usernames being used for other systems. So that's one of the biggest things. In addition, a lot of recommendations are out there for doing credit freezes, which I really recommend to everyone. It's just a good thing to have. A credit freeze is completely free, and it limits what people can request from a credit report in addition to being able to take credit out in your name. And so it's
1: A credit freeze would include the three credit reporting organizations and notifying them that you'd like to block any sort of inquiry into your credit history until further notice?
0: Correct. And There's the three primary companies that we have right now, Equifax, TransUnion, and Experian. And all three of those you can do online. You can also call in. The nice thing about taking ownership of that is if somebody else, and this has happened with, you know, the IRS and tax filings in the past, if somebody else files taxes in your name, that's never a good thing. So you want to be the first person to have that relationship with the organization, so you have full ownership of that data. So being able to at least set up an account with them allows you to have more ownership. It gives you a little bit more visibility, but you can quickly turn on and turn off your credit freeze when you need to use it. But it limits the amount of information somebody can request from any of those credit agencies, which could be used for more social engineering. It could be used for fraud or for other purposes. So really for anyone in this or any other breach, those are just general recommendations, in addition to, you know, limit the information you might have to put into a system. Sometimes all of our electronic records, they store data. And so the more data that's stored means the more data that can be taken if and when something does happen.
1: Yeah, Annalisa described it as the Wild West, and the more you tell the story, Jesse, the more it sounds that way. And I would imagine vigilance would be the headline there for all of us, regardless of whether or not we know our data has been breached. Let's go to Pat in Middleton next. Pat, good morning.
5: Hey, hi. I really appreciate the show, and I have questions that pop up here and there that I'm not sure where to turn to get answers on just managing my devices. You know, like I want to dump bloatware and I get these, oh, you can't do that because this might be connected to some other app. And, you know, this stuff comes with your phone and it consumes, even though I shut down background data and all of that, it still grabs data and uses it some. So that's just one example. I'd like to learn how to manage my devices a little bit more. And I'm wondering if your guest is familiar with anywhere that I can go to get that kind of education.
1: Yeah, great question. And Jesse, do you have any good recommendations?
0: That's a good question. So first place I'd probably go just to see if there are any capabilities. A lot of different stores that also sell technologies might have different classes that they offer in terms of setting up your device, managing your device, or maybe even limiting the amount of information that can be shared. Otherwise, I know that a variety of institutions, Madison College is one of them, that also has a variety of continuing education courses that do become publicly available.
1: Sure.
0: That might speak about different technologies. They could be specific to mobile devices. They could be more technical in nature. But I would take a look at, you know, local schools in your area as well to see if they might actually have classes that could be for a small group of people. And they tend to be more of those continuing education courses where, you know, you might have one or two days of class that actually talk about a very specific use case that can also walk you through how to secure your device, you know, remove apps that you don't need. It does remind me. So, you know, any device you get, let's say it's a mobile device from a carrier, a lot of times you're going to have software that's installed from the carrier, right? It comes built in either because they, you know, want that information quickly at the push of a button. But a lot of people don't like to have that software on their device because, well, if they want it limited to only the apps they really want to use, sometimes those are hard to remove. There are a lot of different ways to secure like mobile devices and to give you a little bit more ownership over what information you can share and what information you don't. Some of those are much more highly technical, and they might also involve doing things such as what they call rooting a device, which allows you to install your own operating system and install your own software. Ooh. But it changes the way you do it. But it gives you a little bit more ownership over what can be done on that device, who can do it. But it also means you're managing your own device. So, you know, there's a trade-off in terms of having an easy update all apps button versus having a little bit potentially more work on your side to install those apps, to update those apps. And a lot of that is becoming much easier. And I would even recommend, and I haven't looked recently, but there, I would say there's probably a YouTube video for anything.
1: Right. I was just thinking YouTube, but then, you know, I go back to Annalise's description of the Wild West. So you want to be very careful about which YouTube right. videos you use, where they're coming from, and you know, privacy experts and organizations that focus on this, like the one that you're involved with and volunteer with, Jesse, the, what is it, the SANS Internet Storm Center, organizations that are looking out for your privacy and not necessarily looking to make a case for or continued bloatware or AI. But there is a YouTube video for everything. You just have to probably be careful about which one you choose to use.
0: Yeah, and there are some publicly available resources on even government websites that you can take a look at that could give some ideas in terms of, you know, where to go and what to do. Some of these might be specific to your organization, but even trying to look for some different privacy recommendations. The Center for
1: Electronic Frontier Foundation comes to mind.
0: Yep. And that's another good resource. I was thinking the Cybersecurity and Infrastructure Security Agency, CISA, they'll have a lot of publicly available resources. There's a lot of them out there.
1: Say that one again.
0: It's called CISA, C-I-S-A, okay. The Cybersecurity and Infrastructure Security Agency. It's got security in there twice, which always confuses me. it makes it really hard to say. But they do have a lot of different items that's available for individuals, companies. And they might have some resources in there, or would also recommend other resources. So I think once you go to one place that's talking about privacy, they might have other recommendations of here's some other resources. That being said, you might actually just want to start with a school because they also yeah. might have a good list of recommendations. Otherwise, you're just, you know, you're putting that crime scene on the wall with all the tacks and the strings, and you're trying to figure out, you know, which one to go to. But I think that's a really great option because you might have like an in-person class. You can take yeah. your device.
1: That sounds like fun, actually. Yeah.
0: Yeah. And there's a lot of companies that also do those kind of items either for free or for charge. And so I recommend a couple of different options, but those are two good ones to start with.
1: Hey, Pat, thank you so much for the question. We'll go to Tom in Eau Claire next. Tom, good morning.
6: Yes. Hi, and good morning. Thanks for taking my call. So I'm an interesting case. I'm actually in the Safe at Home program in Wisconsin because I have kind of a crazy person stalking me. And so my data is becoming really serious in my family. So I'm finding it impossible to remove my my information from the multitude of websites like PeopleSearch.
1: Yeah.
6: And when I do go to them, they actually, some of them will say, no, you're in Wisconsin, so, you know, I'm not legally required to take this down, so we're not going to do that. So do you know if there's, you know, if like the delete me type programs are worth it? Because they're just going to hit the same thing on my behalf.
1: Wow, Tom, yeah. This is a serious question, and it goes back to what you were talking about with regulations in California and Europe and how that may help protect people who need to be safe at home. But that protection does not seem to be, at least on the surface, available yet in Wisconsin, Jesse.
0: Yeah, and those are – and so it's a possibility using a third-party organization might be helpful. Now, in the end, what they're doing is – similar to what a lot of other people will do, which is to either request on a regular basis a removal of information. Mm-hmm. And that can be helpful because, well, otherwise you're going to have to do it yourself over and over and over again. And I've went through the process of trying to do this at least for more of my information, whether it's the people searches or other resources that seem to not just collect it once, they collect it over and over again. Because in the end, you need to kind of remove the data everywhere and not have it introduced by another third-party company that reintroduces the information again. So unfortunately, the only thing I could probably recommend is you might want to consider a third-party company to see if it does help, or even go through a trial to see what it can remove and what it can't. And I'm sure you've done this before, you know, Googling your name, trying to see what shows up. When I originally went through this process, like manually, I've never used one of the third-party companies. It took a full day to do this.
1: Sure.
0: And it can take days, weeks, or months to actually see the data actually start getting removed, because it has to be removed from search engines in addition to the source, which could require, you know, setting up an email address, which also feels challenging because you need to share with them data in order for you to remove data. And so then it's, you start wondering, well, if I give you my email address, could that be put out there with my name? And so I actually created, you know, separate email accounts for all of this stuff. It's once again, it's a mess. if one of those third-party companies can help you do that, and it does serve that need, I think based upon your situation, that actually might be a really good use case, because you have a greater need for safety that I think, as long as those services really work well. Once again, I haven't used them myself, so I really can't give any like first-person information with how they work. But if they work in the way that a lot of us will need to and can help to do that repeated inquiry to get that data removed and eventually that data gets put away, that's great. So I would think about it. I just don't know how well in the long run it's going to work, especially with a lack of, you know, especially local legislation, whether that's on a state or whether that's on a federal level. And even looking into CCPA, which is the California law, they're recently introducing a kind of a delete option, which is that GDPR focused, hey, delete me from your system. That needs to be something you're going to be legally required to do. Until we have something like that, that is, I'd say federal or state, I prefer federal, because it does impact everyone, and having a variety of, like, you know, 50 laws is hard to navigate. But I think one of those removal services could be helpful for you.
1: Tom, stay safe, and thanks for the call. And all of a sudden, when you mentioned CISA having the redundancy of security in there twice, it makes sense now when there is cybersecurity and actual physical security, which Tom is concerned about. And your cybersecurity could make potentially vulnerable. So great question and great answer. Jesse LeGrew, our guest, Chief Information Security Officer at Madison College, handling your questions at 1-800-642-1234 or email talk@WPR.org. Have a couple of emails to get to next. I'm Lee Rayburn in for Larry Mueller today, and you're listening to The Larry Mueller Show.
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1: Hey, Green Bay, Larry Mueller will be in your backyard tomorrow night starting at 7 at the Widener Center. 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It's the last time Larry will be doing this, coming up at the end of the month, Friday, May 29th. Still some tickets available, but the website says they're going fast, so if you plan to attend, please let us know. Again, it is free admission, but we'd love to see you there, Friday, May 29th, Garden Talk Live from Bayfield in Bloom. And then for those in Madison, it'll be Wednesday, June 3rd at the Barrymore Theater. Again, that'll be 7 o'clock in the evening for Larry and Jill making an appearance there. Love to see you. If you can attend, let us know. The website, WPR.org/presents. Tech Talk with our guest, Jesse LeGrue, Chief Information Security Officer from Madison College. And Jesse, we have an email here from John from Eagle. He has some PCs that can no longer be upgraded to Windows 11. We have heard this before. And when the free security updates end in October, he's thinking about installing one of the free versions of Linux, which is an open source operating system. And he's wondering regarding malware, is Ubuntu, is that how you, Ubuntu, Linux, and other versions very safe to use online?
0: Yeah, and I pronounce it Ubuntu, so okay. The people you talk to, you might hear something different. Personally, I like Ubuntu. It works really well. They both have desktop and server versions, which means, you know, you have icons you can click on versus only having a command line terminal. They do regularly release updates, and they also have a support program. So if you actually do need support, I'm not sure about the desktop version, but at least for the server version, I believe you can purchase like software support should you need it. Granted, for most day-to-day uses, you probably don't need to worry about it. It tends to work with a lot of hardware, especially older hardware, which is great. So I would say try it. I think you'll like it as long as, you know, your computers are going to be able to run it well. Usually I'm going to be a little bit less concerned with malware on Linux, not because it doesn't exist, but because most of the malware being delivered on a lot of systems tend to be geared towards Windows systems. I would just use the same guidance as I would for any computer user. You know, be careful of phishing emails, mm-hmm. clicking on links you're not aware of. As long as you do that, I think you're going to be in a good spot. But there are also free antivirus programs for Linux as well. So you can also install something to make sure you have at least a regular check to make sure that files on your system shouldn't be malicious. But I'd say Ubuntu is a great choice. But if you have a few devices, maybe pick another couple distributions, try them all. So I think one of the nice things with Linux is a lot of the distributions are free, and they tend to be very well supported and very easy to use. But I've been using Ubuntu for quite a while, and I'm a fan of it.
1: So if this is so easy to use, why aren't more people using Linux as an operating system?
0: That's a great question. I think a part of it is probably just the change in the user environment.
1: Okay.
0: Right? Some things are going to look a little bit different. One thing I have noticed, so if you're doing gaming, for example, using Windows is probably going to be a little bit more useful than using Linux or Mac OS, because the software may only run on a Windows system. Or the driver support, especially for high-end video cards,
1: okay,
0: is just easier on a Windows system than on Linux. So once again, those are very specific use cases, but usually it's going to be a software compatibility issue if some software doesn't work. A lot of people are just very used to running Windows. That being said, if we look at like K-12 schools, a lot of them are using Chromebooks, which
1: right.
0: is, it's basically Linux with limited apps that you can install, not unlike an Android phone. So do I think Linux could work perfectly fine for just about everything? I think so. But there's likely some software that is only going to work with Windows that you might run into issues, but there also could be workarounds, because there's a lot of people out there that are, I only want to use Linux. How do I work around this one issue that I have? So it could give, a fun technical project over the weekend to make something work, even though you don't think it should be able to by default.
1: Here's a very specific problem from Paula, who emailed us. She has a one-year-old Lenovo desktop that has had an error 2 days in a row, and she's wondering if this is a concern. When she looks at the control panel in security and maintenance, the error is COM surrogate stopped working. Last Thursday, it stopped 8 times. Friday, it stopped twice as of this past weekend. And today, it no longer appeared. She looked online, but is unable to determine if this is a serious error or not. She looked on YouTube for information to fix it, but it appears to go deep into the computer registry, which is more than she wants to attempt. Do you have any suggestions for her concerns?
0: What I'd probably take a look at, so it might have been an issue that happened just from the Windows operating system, because it is kind of built into Windows itself. Normally, what I'd recommend if you run into the issue is to restart your computer, check for updates, install any updates that you might need, and see if the problem occurs again. If it does seem to keep on popping up where there are issues, you could try, what they usually have is a repair or a rollback installation of Windows.
1: Oh.
0: The question is, when did the error start occurring? If it occurred, let's say it started a week ago, did you install anything on that day or mm-hmm. a few days beforehand? So maybe there was software that was introduced or even potentially a patch that was rolled out that could have actually created that issue itself. And that might... removing that software might actually fix the issue. One thing I'd probably recommend, just to make sure that, there's nothing else unusual running in the background, I would try to run, whether it's Windows Defender, which is built into Windows, do a full scan of your computer, see if it shows any computer viruses or anything that might be concerning. If you're in Windows, you can just search for virus and threat protection. If you hit the Windows key, it will give you an option to actually just scan for threats and see if it detect anything unusual.
1: Jesse, when I go there, I get a couple of different options. I can do a quick scan, I can do a full scan, and I can do a boot scan. Will these make a difference in my results?
0: Yeah, they will. Usually the quick scan is going to look for commonly things running now and very recently changed files. If you do the full scan, it's going to check everything. It will not be able to check the boot scan because Windows is running. And so it has to look at some things when the system reboots. The full scan is what I'd normally recommend, just
1: okay.
0: because that is likely where something could cause an issue with that COM surrogate. So it's going to be something that's there while Windows is running that could introduce itself. So once again, I'm hoping it's not a virus, and maybe it's just recent software that is a little glitchy and causing some issues. But as you look at the error, keep an eye on what software programs you have running, because it could be that any of the software you have running, at least, you know, with open Windows, could be causing or contributing to that error. So if you notice, hey, software X isn't running right now, and I don't have the error, and then you load software X, and then the error appears, well, it doesn't mean it is software X that's causing the problem, but it gives you an idea of maybe there's an update, or maybe there's something else I need to do with the software that could fix the problem.
1: Should I be concerned about updating my drivers? Because that doesn't seem to be something that is included in a Windows update automatically. And those drivers are what all the different pieces and parts, as I understand it, are used to talk to from hardware to software. And when I see something like COM surrogate error, I wonder whether or not a driver may be to blame.
0: And it is possible it could be a driver. So, and you'll probably hear two different answers if you talk to different people on this. A lot of people do like to make sure they're getting the drivers directly from the vendor, especially for high-end video card drivers. That being said, if you do have drivers that are out of date, I would recommend updating them, whether that's through the Windows update option, even if you have to allow that optional installation for drivers. Otherwise, if you do know, you know, I have a fancy video card, I'm going to go right to the source like NVIDIA and download the drivers from there. And they usually have their own update program that checks, you know, frequently to look for updates. So depends on the drivers that are out of date. Video drivers, I like to go directly to the vendor because they're just, they might have more software and more capabilities. But yeah, I definitely recommend making sure drivers are up to date. And the Microsoft search is a good way to at least check.
1: With the time we have left here, Jesse, I'm seeing a lot of stories about the increasing cost of hardware and some of the things like hard drives going up in cost and random access memory being harder and harder to find as a result of the demand for data centers. And I'm wondering what you're seeing and what recommendations you'd have for whether or not now is a good time to buy because costs are going up, or hold off because we could see some of the scarcity that has been in the market recently alleviated. What are you seeing in terms of the best time to buy?
0: Yeah, I think, you know, generally communicate with, you know, people in different stores, because generally they might have an idea if prices are going to spike at some point. It's a hard time to buy anything right now. So I know a lot of organizations tried to buy things like months ago because they knew prices were going to spike, especially for the need for, you know, data center hardware and everything else. Outside of that spike, I don't know if it's going to go higher and I don't know if or when it's going to go lower. And so that puts everyone in a challenging position of like, well, if I just wait a year, is it going to be lower? I mean, I don't know. So that's a really hard problem. If you do have to purchase something now, purchase something with the possibility of trying not to purchase anything for like 4 years.
1: Okay.
0: Just because you just don't know what that price is going to look like. You also don't know about the availability. And so in the end, have a backup plan. And so if you do need something right now, you know, there's probably little chance but to get it. But if you want to future-proof yourself a little bit, maybe get a little bit extra so it'll keep you going an extra 6 months, extra year, extra 2 years. And that could help you in the future, especially since we don't know what it's going to look like.
1: Feels about the same way I try to gauge whether or not to fill my gas tank right now. It's just a lot of uncertainty going forward. And, you know, what can you do to make it affordable in your own budget? Real clear answers right now, but, you know, I'd like to, I don't know. I'm thinking about getting a cell phone. I just don't, a newer cell phone, because if I wait 4 years, I'm not even sure this cell phone's going to still work. So whether or not you pull the trigger now or wait and hope that things alleviate a little bit, it's tough to say. But Jesse, appreciate always your perspective. Thank you so much for joining us today.
0: Thank you.
1: Jesse LeGru is the Chief Information Security Officer for Madison College. He is also a volunteer with the, what was it here? lost it. He is a chief information officer for Madison College and joins us every other month to give us our tech update. When we continue, we'll take a look at how artificial intelligence and mobile robots are making farms more efficient in Wisconsin. We'll take a look at a project that is coming out of UW-Stout. And as well, before we're done today, a trip to the Whatnot Museum. I'm Lee Rayburn in for Larry Mueller today, and you're listening to The Larry Mueller Show.
14: Coming up on WPR News, another hour of The Larry Mueller Show. 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
1: So how can we harness artificial intelligence to help farmers across Wisconsin? I'm Lee Rayburn, in for Larry today on The Larry Miller Show, and our next guest is part of a team at UW-Stout that is putting AI brains into mobile robots that are working on the farm to improve productivity, efficiency, and profitability. So what questions do you have for one of the professors leading this team? Then after 12:30 today, we take a tour of a museum that is unlike any other, filled with items you're unlikely to find anywhere else. We'll meet the curator of Milwaukee's Whatnot Museum and examine the artifacts that shine a unique light on our diverse history. But first, if you're a farmer, how could technology make your life easier? What's preventing you from getting more gadgets on the farm? Give us a call, 1-800-642-1234, or send us an email to talk@wpr.org. Stay with us. We'll be back right after a look at the news.
2: Live from NPR News, I'm Lakshmi Singh. President Trump embarks on a high-stakes state visit to China this week. He and President Xi Jinping are likely to focus heavily on the U.S. war with Iran, where China has deep economic ties. Today, President Trump roundly dismissed Iran's counterproposal to the U.S.'s plan for ending hostilities.
3: It was just unacceptable. You know, a lot of people said, well, does he have a plan? Yeah, of course they do have a plan. I have the best plan ever. I mean, Iran has been defeated militarily, totally. They have a little left. They probably built up during this period of time. We'll knock that out in about a day. But I have a plan. You know what it is? A very simple plan. I don't know why you don't say it like it is. Iran cannot have a nuclear weapon.
2: Trump speaking during a White House event on maternal health and the launch of the resource website moms.gov. The man accused of trying to assassinate Trump at the White House Correspondents' Dinner last month pleaded not guilty to the charges. Cole Allen entered his plea at a hearing in federal court today. Here's NPR's Ryan Lucas.
4: The 31-year-old faces four counts, including trying to assassinate the president of the United States. At his arraignment, Allen was in shackles and an orange prison outfit. He stood at the podium as his attorneys entered a plea of not guilty to the charges against him. Prosecutors say Allen traveled from Los Angeles to Washington, D.C. by train and booked a room at the same hotel where the White House Correspondents' Dinner takes place. Allen then allegedly tried to storm the dinner with a shotgun and other weapons, but was stopped at the outer perimeter by Secret Service agents. He is scheduled to be back in court in late June. Ryan Lucas, NPR News, Washington.
2: 18 Americans from a cruise ship stricken by a hantavirus outbreak are back in the U.S. Most are quarantined at a health facility in Nebraska. Two have been transferred to Atlanta. One American has tested positive for the Andy strain of the hantavirus. NPR's Windsor Johnston reports misinformation about the virus is spreading on sites such as TikTok and Instagram.
5: Some social media users are falsely comparing hantavirus to COVID-19 and promoting unproven treatments, fueling confusion and fear. Dr. Seema Yasmin is a physician and epidemiologist at Stanford University. She says uncertainty often creates the perfect conditions for misinformation.
6: In a knowledge vacuum, people fill that space with any information that they can get their hands on, whether it's accurate or inaccurate.
5: Yasmin says people should rely on trusted public health sources. They say transmission is associated with prolonged close contact and the risk to the general public is considered very low. Windsor Johnston, NPR News.
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7: This is Wisconsin Public Radio News at 12:04. I'm Alex Crow. Governor Tony Evers has won another legal battle in his ongoing dispute over when and how state agencies publish rules carrying the weight of law. Rich Kramer has more on the ruling out of Dane County Circuit Court.
8: Judge Nia Trammell ruled that state agencies don't have to wait for what are called standing committees to finish reviewing proposed rule changes before they're published. That means Republicans currently leading those committees cannot delay new regulations from going into effect. Evers' suit was filed against the Joint Committee on Legislative Organization, headed by outgoing Republican Assembly Speaker Robin Voss and current Senate President Mary Felskowski. In August, it ordered the state's Legislative Reference Bureau not to publish rule changes until committee review periods concluded. The decision could be appealed, but that would eventually bring the case before the Wisconsin Supreme Court. The liberal majority there ruled against a different Republican-controlled committee on a similar case in 2024. Rich Kramer, Wisconsin Public Radio.
7: Former Republican Governor Tommy Thompson has endorsed Republican Congressman Tom Tiffany's bid for governor. Thompson was previously elected governor a record 4 times and said last year he was considering running in 2026. In a statement late last week, Thompson said his time growing up in Elroy, Wisconsin, instilled in him the values that shaped his time as governor, and said Tiffany comes from those same Wisconsin roots. More news at WPR.org. This is WPR.
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12: Good afternoon. 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I'm Lee Rayburn in for him today. And now we're going to take a look at technology on the farm, including how researchers at UW-Stout are working with local farmers to bring robots and artificial intelligence to the barnyard. 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You can join our conversation at any time. 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Or send us an email to talk@WPR.org. Our guest is Tina Lee. She's a professor of anthropology at UW-Stout and one of the project leaders in this effort. Tina, welcome to the Larry Miller Show.
13: Thank you for having me. It's a pleasure to be here.
12: And so we can get it sort of a visual picture of what we're talking about here. Give us an idea of the kind of tech that you and your team are working on. It can look like anything from drones to robots, but how is artificial intelligence being involved in all this?
13: Yeah, so we did several different things. One was a wireless sensor network, so piecing together sensors for things like soil moisture and temperature and that sort of thing wirelessly, and then using AI algorithms to both turn on and off the system to save energy and to crunch some of that information to make it more useful to farmers. We also have access to a really cool farm robot, which looks a little bit like kind of a cart with wheels, but it can move autonomously. And the engineers used AI algorithms to figure out how to best plan paths for that. And then we worked with a local farmer to put that out on his farm as part of his harvest, which we'd be happy to talk about later. And then we also had a drone system. So one of our engineers who has a drone pilot's license flew it around on several different farms and took a lot of data around plant health and can be used for, scouting pests and things like that. And then finally, we got access to some livestock monitoring systems that they have implemented at the lab farm at UW River Falls and used AI to think about what kinds of grass bead might be best, because the lab stock sensors can analyze how the animals ruminate, temperature, health, those kinds of things. And so using AI to test out different kinds of feed sources and to see what might be most effective.
12: So when you're talking about artificial intelligence here, Tina Lee, you're not necessarily talking about large language models per se. You're not talking about the same AI that people are using to create images and such. This AI would be more along the algorithms of understanding when it's most efficient, most productive to turn on or off a system?
13: Yeah, that's definitely part of it. So it's a lot more, not generative AI, but okay. More what I think my computer science colleagues would talk about as machine learning. So essentially running all of the data through an algorithm to then get a better output. So not so much trying to generate things from scratch, but really try to better understand the data that we're collecting from all of these different systems and make it into something that could be more usable for the end user.
12: And when we describe this technology, this project also calls it a human-centered collaborative approach. What do you mean when you're talking human-centered with all this tech?
13: Yes, that's a very good question. So, I mean, you introduced me as a cultural anthropologist, right. And this is really a cultural anthropologist, and this is really where I came in. So better trying to understand the end user and what their needs are. So when we talk about human-centered design, we're really talking about putting human views, human needs, human experiences at the center of how we were designing things. So before we put anything out on a farm or put any of the tech together, I did a series of interviews with a variety of farmers that farm at different scales, different types of crops. It has a different place in their life. Some that have this as on addition to an off-farm job, others that this is their primary livelihood, specialty crop farmers, a whole range, and really tried to get a better sense of what problems were they facing and how might we design something that could help meet their needs. And so the collaboration part is really trying to work alongside them and make sure that that's something that's going to really fit into their larger practices and is going to meet their needs. And they, you know, express some concerns, honestly, with some of the tech. There's concerns about things like data privacy, you know, who owns data that's collected on a farm, what's the cost of these kinds of systems. So really trying to take all of that into account and then using the AI really to help to maximize things from the point of view of meeting their needs better.
12: Tina, with all your conversations with all these farmers, what's your big takeaway? What would you like the audience to know about what the farmers' concerns were to you and what their hopes were for their farms?
13: Yeah, so I think one of the things that really stood out to me is a lot of them were open to technology, but really felt like a lack of technology was not really their biggest problem. Like they can see uses for it. They can see how it can help them be more efficient in certain ways. But some of the bigger problems they're facing really come down to larger social and economic things. So they talked a lot about, you know, control of markets for the products that they produce. They talked a lot about things like, you know, how hard it is to get access to land and the cost of entry for new farmers. They talked about environmental issues quite a bit. And so they could see a place for technology, but really they're more concerned about things like how are they going to continue to make a profit? How will people get access to land with farm consolidation? You know, the stress of trying to find a market for maybe new crops. The sort of what some sociologists who study agriculture kind of call the problem of kind of hollowing out the middle of agriculture. There's been a trend towards bigger and bigger farms and more consolidation. So for example, in Dunn County, you know, we have about the same number of cows on the land as was around 20 years ago, but a dramatically smaller number of farms.

0: how they could get support to learn how to use it and how they could use that to keep, you know, sort of more control over their operations rather than handing data over to larger agricultural companies.
1: It all makes a lot of sense. And those are all a lot of big problems to solve, and not necessarily with the technology that's readily available. But, you know, how do you handle some of those problems? Like, if I am on the slimmest of, I'm reminded of the New York Times article from a week ago about dairy farmers, and it detailed a dairy farm in Pennsylvania that was going through bankruptcy. But one of the things that stuck out to me was in that story was that dairy farm bankruptcies are up 70%. So far this year, I believe the number is. And that's just a staggering number, especially for us here in the dairy land. So how does this project approach the cost and the affordability and making this investment worth the farmers' money?
0: Yeah. So I think one of the things we gathered from both the interviews I did, and we also did a large survey towards the end of our project, is that certain sorts of technology that have a lower cost of entry are things that people are especially interested in. So as drones, for example, become a little more cost effective and a little more affordable for people, like as the technology gets better and the price comes down, kind of a trend we tend to see. We had a lot of farmers interested in how they might use that technology to, say, seed cover crops or precision application of, you know, pest management techniques, how it might limit the amount of time they need to spend in the fields scouting for issues like pests or crop health or that kind of thing. So there's some interest in the ways the technology can help lower costs in other senses. So I talked to one agronomist, for example, who was really interested in the possibility of using, say, a drone or a robot to do more soil sampling. So you could lower the cost of inputs you needed. So you might not have to use as much herbicide and pesticide or as much fertilizer. So I think there's ways that things can support that. And I think there's a huge need for, you know, technology that is really designed with medium size and smaller farmers involved and with their needs in mind. There's, you know, tons of things you can get. It's really quite amazing from all of the major, you know, like John Deere and those sorts of companies, you know, a huge amount of technology that's available. But it's often at a very, very, very high cost to input. So it's really about trying to find, you know, what's the minimal amount of technology that can help with efficiency without being, you know, things that cost, you know, $500,000 to buy a big tractor or whatever.
1: Tina Lee, our guest, cultural anthropologist at UW-Stout, and part of the project that is working to implement some of the robots and AI sensors and machine learning that can be used by farmers across Wisconsin. And if you have a question for Tina, you can join our conversation at 1-800-642-1234 or email us, talk@wpr.org. Tina, your team received a University of Wisconsin Innovation Grant for this project. What has that money allowed you to do, and how long has this project been in development now?
0: Yeah, so it was a two-year project.
1: Okay.
0: It concluded actually in December. So it was 2 years from January of 24 to December of 25. And it supported faculty time in the summer to work on all of this. So our faculty members were able to get out in the fields, you know, work with all of this data and do all of that. It allowed me to hire some students to help with some of the interviewing. It gave opportunities to our engineering students to get out and work in the field. So some of them helped to do some of the programming of the farm robot. They helped build an interface where farmers could kind of deal with the data that they were getting back from the sensor network. So a lot of the money really went for those sorts of things. So I think in a lot of ways, one of the biggest really good outcomes of this had to do with the experience our students got. They were able to have that hands-on experience to be able to get out in the field. And the funding was just really important for all of that. So we're really grateful we had that.
1: And what about the results? Where was this technology deployed, and what did you see as a result?
0: Yeah, so we put out a sensor, wireless sensor network in two different locations. So the first summer we had it out on Mann Valley Farm, and that is the lab farm that UW River Falls had. So this grant was a collaboration between

0: myself, three faculty members from UW-Stout, and an agricultural engineering faculty member from UW River Falls. So we put the sensor network out on Man Valley Farm, also put a sensor network in the second summer on Pondview Lavender Farm. So he was using it to collect soil moisture data and that sort of stuff. And then we're able to take the farm robot out to Pondview Farm and helped him with the lavender harvest. So he was really amazing to talk to, gave us a kind of rundown of everything he does to try to make lavender farming more efficient. So there's a whole process of having to cut the flowers, drying them, turning them into essential oils. And then there's also kind of an agrotourism you pick where sure. people can come and pick the lavender, but essentially use the farm robot so that it would be less labor intensive to harvest the farm to turn into essential oils. So essentially it sort of followed along behind people that were there cutting and then was like a little cart for it. And then it could go autonomously back to the barn where he dries it without all of that back and forth walking. So it saved him quite a bit of time.
1: Tina, you described this robot a little bit like you describe an old farm animal that's sort of right there by your side to help with the work.
0: Exactly. Yeah. And it looks sort of like a cart. It's, you know, four big wheels and it's adjustable height. And he had a custom kind of tray on the top of it built. And it has all these optical sensors and a little computer on it. And so they were able to basically program it to follow directly behind. You'd throw the lavender in it, and then it could go back to the barn so that people could take it out and then come back to where you were harvesting. So it's a pretty cool thing to watch.
1: Where would you like to see the results of your project go from here, Tina? What would be next if you had to choose what we could do with what we've learned from this 2 years?
0: Yeah, I mean, I'm not a farmer, so I just want to
1: cultural anthropologist.
0: Cultural anthropologist. But I do, you know, I think there's a great potential for this kind of technology to really help out in kind of two main ways that I would love to see people develop. So I think the first one is to really help out specialty crop growers. Mm. So we talked, like I mentioned, you know, the guy who grows honeyberries, we talked to someone who has strawberries and raspberries. And I think both those kinds of crops are pretty labor intensive in terms of things like weeding and all of that. And I think there's great potential for farm robots to be used to deal with weeds in particular, but also with pests and other kinds of things, and allowing people to kind of deal with pests in a way that can keep their products and their produce organic, because a lot of them do make some of their money by being able to get the premium for the organic produce. So I think there's a lot of potential if the costs of these can kind of come down for them to use them on their operations. And they're particularly, I think, interested in this. And then I think the second thing that really sticks out to me as a potential is just to go further with all the work that's already being done just really around the country around precision agriculture and around trying to get to a point where you can use, you know, fewer fertilizers, fewer pesticides and herbicides by just targeting them where they need to go. And the major companies, you know, like John Deere, have all of these systems for these, you know, huge combines and huge tractors. But I think being able to find a niche for that to be more available to people who are not running thousands of acres, but maybe have 100 to 250 acres. So I think there's a lot of work needed to be done, mostly on the cost of these things. And then I think on finding a way so that farmers can keep all of that data. Some of them are perfectly happy to share, but I think there are some concerns about, you know, what kind of competitive advantage might they lose if some of that data is not, you know, in their hands. So I think there's a lot of work that still can be done, especially on the cost aspects and making these things easier to use.
1: Tina, I've seen a few stories about concerns over the cost of fertilizer recently going up, or the availability even of some fertilizer going up, and whether or not that might make this sort of integrated technology more cost feasible just with the increased costs of fertilizer or the reduced availability of it. I'm also interested in getting just sort of a picture, if you could paint it, of how exactly this technology helps with weeds and pests in ways that could limit the sort of pesticides and weed killers on the farm.
0: Yeah. So one thing is drone technology. So drones that have really high powered cameras and have the ability to take imagery that can show things like heat and color.
1: Okay.
0: So there's some ways that you can, you know, fly a drone over, you know, 60 acres very precisely and photograph every little inch of it. And I think about 2 hours, I think, is what Dr. Verma was able to get it down to. And then the software can kind of stitch all of those together. And so you can see, you know, here's a spot where there's yellowing. Is that a moisture issue? Is that a pest issue? And then deal with just that one spot. Now, obviously you could do that. You could have someone walking up and down, but it would take you a really long time. So I think the drones have the potential to just be more precise in how scouting happens and can happen with a lot less people power.
1: Sure.
0: And then you can be sort of more precise. And then the farm robots for things like weeding, some people are starting to think about are already using weeding methods rather than having to hand pull, but using steam to kill weeds and that sort of stuff. So it's really fascinating. So one of the specialty crop farmers was especially interested and had looked into buying one of those and was like, it was, you know, prohibitively expensive. We'd love to see that technology come down in price too.
1: So a robot that goes out and identifies weeds among the crops and then can use hot steam to kill the weeds organically?
0: Yeah, it's a possibility.
1: That sounds
0: some really cool stuff.
1: Next, you're going to tell me that laser beams can be used to kill weeds. And finally, Tita, while we have you here, and from your perspective as a cultural anthropologist and the work that is being done on land use across Wisconsin, I'd be interested in knowing, you know, the impact of land use on things like local watersheds and how you've dealt with that at Stout and the project you have for research experience for undergraduates regarding that.
0: Yeah. So I think one of the things about less inputs, especially with fertilizer, is one problem that we see across the state, not just here in the Red Cedar watershed, but in several watersheds around the state, is nutrient pollution of water. So essentially excess of phosphorus, but also nitrogen that gets in water as soil runs off and as other things run off the land. And farmers are, you know, concerned about this issue too. And there's, I think, a lot of work to be done to try to gather more on-farm data to make it easier for folks to transition to things like less tillage, less application of fertilizers. They're already doing this stuff on their own. It's not that farmers need someone like me to tell them to do it, right? But anything that can help ease that transition for folks and make it easier to get into monetarily is what we see every summer. You know, we spent a lot of time talking to tons of people here in the Red Cedar watershed, and we know from lots of survey data, from lots of interviews, that farmers are just as concerned about the environment, are just as interested in protecting it as all of the rest of us. They're really stewards of the land. So anything we can do to sort of help them figure that out will be good. And we know that these nutrients in the water create things like harmful algal blooms and other issues that really impact entire communities. And so, you know, anything we can do to support local farmers who are trying to do their best to protect things in the face of, you know, farm consolidation and all of this, I think we should be doing. And our research experience for undergraduates program has been going on since 2014. And we bring students here to Stout every summer for about 9 weeks to think about this larger problem from a ton of different angles, from, you know, actually measuring the amount of harmful algal blooms that are happening in the lake, to talking to farmers about what constraints they face, to talking to policy people about how they enforce environmental policies and how they really support farmers in meeting agricultural standards. We've spent a bunch of time on all of that since, like I said, 2014, and we have our next crop of students coming in about a month. We're excited. We'll have 9 of them, and our end of summer presentation is always in August at the Raw Deal. This year it'll be August 6th, around 5 o'clock, if people are interested. So I think a lot of this stuff around ag technology is really tied into some of these bigger things that really impact all communities and how all of us can kind of come to the come together to address them.
1: Well, Tina, what do you say we touch base around August 7th?
0: Yeah, that sounds lovely.
1: I would really appreciate it. And thank you for sharing your work with us and the way you've shared it with the students at UW Stout and the results you've found from farms in Wisconsin. I very much really, it's a different way to see farms in a way that provides some hope and a different aspect of how technology is being used across the state. So thank you so much for sharing it with us today.
0: Yeah, you're welcome. It was great to be here. Thanks for talking to me.
1: You bet. Tina Lee is a professor of anthropology at UW Stout, a cultural anthropologist and part of the 2-year project that helped bring robots and AI to the farms in Wisconsin. When we continue, the curator and owner of the Whatnot Museum gives us the virtual tour of who knows what. That's next when we continue. I'm Lee Rayburn in for Larry Mueller today, and you're listening to The Larry Mueller Show.

0: My name is Martin Anderson. I'm the owner with my husband.
1: Edgar Anderson, co-owner of Fergorn Isle.
0: On Washington Island.
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0: When Catherine Raven finished her PhD in biology, she built herself a tiny cabin on an isolated plot of land in Montana. She was as emotionally isolated as she was physically. But an unlikely bond with a mangy-looking fox will transform her life and bring new meaning to the words friendship and belonging. Join us for Catherine Raven's enchanting memoir, Fox and I, tonight at 9:30 on Chapter a Day.
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2: A museum that is unlike any other. That's next here on The Larry Mueller Show. I'm Lee Rayburn in for Larry today. He returns tomorrow, as does Dr. Zorba Pastor as one of his guests, with a health-based show tomorrow starting at 11 here on WPR News. But now we take you to the Whatnot Museum. Our next guest is the owner and curator of the Whatnot Museum, which you can find more about online at whatnotmuseum.org. Maria Cunningham, welcome to The Larry Mueller Show.
3: Hi, thank you for having me.
2: I don't know how else to start this other than to ask, what is the Whatnot Museum?
3: The Whatnot Museum is a museum that I created. And the goal is to show unique and interesting items and to have a space that really focuses on curiosity and discovery and a place to, you know, educate and appreciate the lesser known cultural artifacts throughout history. So I thought the term whatnot would gather in all of those items.
2: Well, I love the idea, but where do you find the items that nobody else has ever thought to include in a collection like this?
3: I mean, there are other places that have these items, but they're not seen a lot. Like they're stored away or they're not highlighted in exhibits. But where I find them, I find them everywhere. I go to antique stores. I go to rummage stores. I'm on eBay a lot of the time. I'm on Catawiki. I'm on WorthPoint. I'm looking everywhere.
2: So, and what exactly are you looking for? Is there a thing that piques your interest? And what are some of the collections that you've been able to build now for the Whatnot Museum?
3: The things that really pique my interest are items that speak to me. I have a background in art, so anything that shows a lot of like artistic skill or just things that, you know, speak to our histories, but you don't really see them a lot. So one of the collections I built a lot of are antique medical models. They're incredible for their skill, how they're made. A lot of them are hand-painted and hand-sculpted, especially the ones are wax moulages. They are the depictions of disease in wax, and the skill behind them is incredible.
2: Right?
3: Yes, it's basically art. So I saw these and I was like, what is this? I've got to have these. And then another collection, I was really interested in graduate school about researching mourning practices throughout history and how we grieved our dead and how we celebrated them. But I noticed that I didn't see a lot of that for, you know, Black people in this country. So yeah. I started collecting memorial brooches. So they have like a person's photo on them and people would wear them like close to their heart or they wear them as cufflinks and just as a remembrance of someone they lost. So I have a growing collection of these items that I really didn't see anywhere else.
2: So how did you, what's your background, Maria? This is just an amazing sort of collection. And I'm, you know, I want to know more about you and how this came to be because of you.
3: So my background is, well, when I was a child, I always collected everything. Yes, like rocks I liked, different flowers I found, can't, like, my parents took us to the thrift store a lot, so that's where a lot of my collection came. And we also went to the museum a lot, the public museum a lot, growing up.
2: Where'd you grow up, Maria?
3: I grew up here in Milwaukee, Wisconsin.
2: Okay. So you've got some great museums in your backyard to learn from.
3: Yes. Yes. And I became interested in this stuff. And then, like, when I finally, when I got to school, I majored in, I have a bachelor's in fine arts. And then I found that there was a program, the Museum Studies program through UW Milwaukee, where you can get your grad degree. And I got my graduate degree in library and information science. But the Museum Studies certificate was one that you could add on to that. And so our classes were in the public museum. You know, we were working with their curators, with their taxidermists, with their exhibit preparators. And we really learned all the hands-on stuff about, like, how to make a museum exhibits. And that's something I really wanted to continue on. And I had just been amassing all this stuff. And, you know, a friend just told me, like, why don't you just show it? And I always thought, I always thought this would be like a retirement thing. But I'm like, you know what? I can just do it. It doesn't have to be on a grand scale like I plan, but I'm going to start small and see where I go from there.
2: Well, taxidermy is one of your collections in the Whatnot Museum, is it not?
3: Yes, yes. I love taxidermy. Some find it creepy, but I find it like a beautiful memorial to, like, an animal that's no longer here, and just like showing their magnificence, and you get to get close up. And you know, most animals, like birds and stuff, when they're alive, they don't let you too close.
2: No.
3: But when they're taxidermy, you get to learn more about them and their body structure and how they live. And I think that's really interesting.
2: Maria, what sort of stories do you think your collections tell? What are the tales that people walk away from that they didn't have before seeing some of these collections?
3: Well, I think some of it is just how people lived and how they learned. So for the medical models, you know, those were used to during extraction for medical students. And a lot of times they didn't have bodies to work on. So these were supposed to stand in for that. And we don't really, know that now. These things are, not, you don't see them around. So like there's this evidence of this way of teaching that we don't really do anymore. And for, like, I have a collection of vending machine display cards. And those are the little, displays you see in the vending machines. And they really speak to kids. And, like, they use these bright colors and graphics. And they really draw in kids. But if you, like, look through them, there's, like, you can see how our culture was. Like, there's some that are obviously made in the 60s because they have the bell bottoms and the big shoes. And then you can tell, like, some who were made, during the age of space exploration, where they had all these aliens and rockets and astronauts. And, you know, like, you can really tell the different time periods by looking at these things. And you don't notice some of these things because you just walk right past them. Like, I used to walk past vending machines all the time until I stopped. I found some for sale. And I was like, oh, I never really noticed these. So some of these things are, you know, things you might have seen, but just don't take a look at. And now they're here, like, in a collection, so you can, like, see the differences and similarities and trends of them.
2: Now, it's not all medical models, mourning and funerals, and taxidermy. You also have some toys and games as part of your collections. What are some of the toys and games that you've come across that are part of this collection?
3: So I was really drawn to game spinners. yes, I saw a lot of them for sale on eBay, and I'm like, the design of these are really great, but a lot of them were being sold without the game. And I thought this was interesting, where you can look at them and like, oh, okay, you can kind of tell what this game is, but some of them it's like, what's going on here? But I just really love the design of them and how it evolved over time. So I have a lot of game spinners. I also like to collect dime store toys. So these really cheap toys that were, sold at the smaller shops. And a lot of them were made in China or Korea. And you could see how they kind of like try to make them for the American market. But sometimes there's stuff that's off on them. Like they'll have like a hot water bottle, or like there's one I have of a little baby in a little in like face down in a bathtub, or
4: what?
3: Just like things too that kids used to play with that we would look at now and go like, what? Uh-huh. And like there's a lot of, I found a lot of guns. So there's a lot of guns, yeah. And that, you know, speaks to, you know, our obsession with guns in this country. But just a lot of little small things that are supposed to like divert kids and you know, have fun with them. But then like the graphics they would use would not match the toys.
4: On your website, really you actually have a spinner that has a revolver as the spinner. So they're mixing both the guns and the spinner in one item.
3: Yes.
4: Have Gun Will Travel is the name of the game, and I can't imagine what that game would have included. But I'm glad you. It's almost like, Maria, there are all these things that through the years have fallen through the cracks, or that as we move on, we have a tendency to forget, and that you've sort of, like an anthropologist, dug them up and have presented them together in a way that says, oh, yeah, this is who we were. This is where we came from. This is a part of our everyday life that somehow has been lost along the way.
3: Yeah. And I really like the fact that I could show these things and kind of create connections between them too.
4: Yes.
3: And also like challenge the fact that, you know, who gets to decide what we collect and what's worth saving? Like some people might not think these things are worth saving, but they do tell, you know, important stories about our culture and history. And some of them are just really weird and awesome to look at.
4: Weird was a word I was going to use, but I didn't want to go there. I'm glad you did. Maria Cunningham.
3: Oh, I use weird all the time.
4: And now that I know you a little bit, I can understand why. What an amazing group of collections this Whatnot Museum has put together. But what do you want to know about the Whatnot Museum? You can join our conversation at 1-800-642-1234. That's 800-642-1234. You can email the show anytime, talk@WPR.org. Our conversation with the owner and curator of the Whatnot Museum, Maria Cunningham, continues next. I'm Lee Rayburn in for Larry Mueller today, and you're listening to The Larry Mueller Show.
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4: Quick reminder that Larry Mueller is live in Green Bay tomorrow night at the Widener Center starting at 7, and they have moved to a larger room so that there are still some tickets available if you'd like to attend. 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And then the same for the Bayfield and Bloom Garden Talk Live Friday, May 29th. If you will be on hand, we'd love to have you. Just let us know, WPR.org/presents. And Larry Mueller's spring tour wraps up live from the Barrymore Theater in Madison Wednesday, June 3rd. And that is a big room, and love to get the balcony open for you. Let us know if you can be there, WPR.org/presents. And Larry will be back live tomorrow starting at 11 here on WPR News. I'm Lee Rayburn in for Larry today, and our guest is the owner and curator of the Whatnot Museum, Maria Cunningham. You can find out more about the Whatnot Museum online at whatnotmuseum.org, and if you have questions for our guest, you can join us at 1-800-642-1234 or email talk@WPR.org. Let's go to Ralph in Eau Claire next. Ralph, good afternoon.
6: Hello. This gal sounds like my kind of girl. I like to collect what's-it stuff.
4: Yes.
6: And I had collections of lid lifters and grate shakers. These are the steel handles that you lift lids on cook stoves. I had over 350.
4: Oh, wow.
6: They were all different. There was no duplicates. She talked about finding stuff, and I always told people, once you start looking, you start seeing. And that's how you find stuff. It's because you're looking for it.
4: I love that. Right. Once you start looking for it, you start seeing it. But you have to look for it first. Maria, lid lifters and great, what was that? Lid
6: great.
4: Lifters. Yeah. Over 350 different unique items.
3: That's awesome.
4: It is.
3: But there's so many collectors around there who have a bunch of stuff. And yeah, like everyone has these like niche like interest, and it's just cool to see like what people can amass, you know?
4: Ralph, let us know when you open your What's It Museum in Eau Claire. We will certainly be there. And Maria, how can people see the Whatnot Museum in Milwaukee?
3: So I just got a space a couple months ago.
4: Oh, wow.
3: Yes, that I am working on. I did not know I had to be so, you know, handy and, you know, paint and stuff. So I am hoping to have that open by fall.
4: Okay.
3: But I do work full time, so it's something I have to do after work and on the weekends.
4: Sure, I would imagine so. But as any other museum, I would imagine you're looking for volunteers, docents, folks who can help out when they're available.
3: Yeah, well, the space is small.
4: Okay.
3: The help I would be looking for is I actually have a volunteer lined up already, student who wants to go into museums and archives. And I was like, boy, do I have projects for you. just like getting my stuff. Like, I have my collection. I organized it with a spreadsheet, but now I have a collection management database. And so I'm just adding all the stuff into there and getting everything orderly instead of just, hey, this is hanging on the wall in my room, you know, just that. So there's a lot of that to get through. But yeah, I hope to be open by the end of summer, early fall.
4: And where's your location? Where will your location be in Milwaukee, Maria?
3: It will be in Bayview, okay. 2455 South Howell.
4: On South Howell. One of your collections is the Black History and Culture, which is a collection I don't see a lot of in Wisconsin, and I would be very curious in what your collection includes and the story that it helps tell, Maria.
3: So that collection, I don't want to say includes everything, but it includes everything. A big chunk of that collection are Black hair care products, which I had started seeing. And I knew about, you know, the big ones like Madam C.J. Walker and the Overton Manufacturing Company. But there were a lot of these smaller ones who I saw like, oh, I didn't know about that. And so like the best part of like having all this is to like get the item and then start researching. Like researching is so fun. So I've been doing a lot of that with these, and it tells, I did a talk about the Black hair products in February, but these really show like the ingenuity of people who had to overcome so much in order to just survive. And you see like these older hair preparations, and you can see like the newer ones, you could see a direct link to how we got there. So that's a big part of the collection. I have a lot of ephemera. So a lot of like business cards and a lot of church fans, paper church fans from different funeral homes and businesses in the Black communities. I have a lot of photographs, some posters. Most of the posters are from the Black hair care materials. Toys. Yeah, I've got so much.
4: how far back, I mean, what is the earliest Black hair care products that you've been able to come across? And what did you learn about it?
3: The earliest one?
4: Does it predate the last century? I mean, do you go back to the early 1900s? Where does it?
3: So I believe the oldest one I have is around 1911.
4: Yeah.
3: And that is the Madam C.J. Walker materials. So she, I mean, there were others before her, but she really was the, you know, the main person people think of when they think of Black hair care history. So I think that's the earliest one I have. So it ranges from about 1911 through 1960 or 70, the collection. But a lot of these brands were ones that people just made in their home and sold. So finding out the dates and who this person was, that's been a struggle, but it's also been really fun because research is awesome.
4: Do you have an estimated count? You said you started to detail some of your items in your collections. How do you have an estimate of how many items you currently have that are part of your Whatnot Museum, Maria?
3: I've been trying to. I knew this question was going to be asked, so I'm trying to do it. So I'm working on getting all my spreadsheets together of stuff. It's from what I can see. Like I just like one collection has over 150 items.
4: Wow.
3: Another one has. I would say around 500 or so.
4: Yeah.
3: But it's hard because like there were things that I bought like years ago that I was like, oh yeah, this is part of this. I didn't think of it because it's just been hanging on the wall or just on a. So I gotta reframe that. But I'm trying to get a number. But it's I think it's around 500 because I have a lot of ephemera, a lot.
4: The Whatnot Museum is online at whatnotmuseum.org. And as I was browsing it yesterday, Maria, the weirdest thing I could find, and this does not fall in any collection. Well, the collection, I believe, is called the Whatnot Collection, which would have to be sort of a catch-all. But it is this spider made of hair.
3: Yes.
4: Oh, my.
3: You know, during the Victorian period, when someone died, they would take their hair and they would make, you know, they would braid it and they would have it added to jewelry or brooches or photos. And even like people who were acquaintances, they would like, you know, take a lock of their hair and they would like attach it or give it to someone. And so this one, that is... it's a few different types of hair in that one. So I don't think it's a specific memorial one.
4: Okay.
3: But yeah, that one, as soon as I saw it, I was like, oh, that's that one.
4: Not the first thought I had, Maria.
3: Yeah, it's my sister's favorite piece because I get to show her all the stuff I bought and she's like, how do you know this doesn't have some like bubonic plague fluid in it? I'm like, it doesn't. But as soon as I saw it, I was like, that is incredible.
4: One of a kind. Absolutely. Yes. It perfectly fits the Whatnot Museum in Milwaukee.
3: Yes.
4: But again, in the bigger picture, I think we're getting to something here about why the small things in our history matter, Maria.
3: Yeah, I think we overlook them to like these, you know, we don't see the forest for the trees, but there are these small things that really can teach us about our history and how we act now. And I think these items, you know, they may not be worth a ton, but, you know, their value is in the stories they tell and the experience they give us. And I think they're really worth saving and their stories are worth telling.
4: And that's like any other item that you'd find in a museum.
3: Yeah.
4: Yeah.
3: Exactly.
4: So I brought the antique hairwork spider to everybody's attention. I'd like you to tell us about an object in the museum that surprised you, that maybe you learned something from or had some sort of unexpected reaction to.
3: Okay. Okay. this is like picking a favorite.
4: Favorite child? Yeah, I know.
3: Yeah. There's any. Okay, I'm trying to think. I guess something that surprised me, and I think I've got a few of these on the website, were love tokens. I just thought that these were coins that people were bored and they just started like designing them. But these were actually, coins that people would have made, and they would give it to someone that they loved or were fond of. And it's great because no one is alike. And so they would take these dimes and quarters and they would put like messages on them or designs, and they would, give them to someone. And I just love the fact that, we don't know the story behind it really, but we know that they cared enough to make this like small, beautiful piece. And, these weren't meant to be saved. These were some, something that you gave someone that were, small and cheap, but like, they're so cool. And I was surprised that like, oh, this is actually a thing. There are like a ton of them out. And once I started looking for them, I was like, oh, there's so many of these.
4: That's exactly what Ralph said, right? That once yes. you start looking for them, you will find them everywhere. The thing is, you have to start looking for them. I have a quick yes. email here from Bob who says that you are so good, and he wants to know if you've ever considered just having a virtual museum without the hassle of having to open up a physical space.
3: Yes. So when I started the website, it was going to be virtual.
4: Okay.
3: But I
4: want to see the hair spider.
3: Yes. There are some things that like, so I always told my old students this, where it's like, yeah, you can like see these rare books and stuff online, but like, there's nothing like the experience of seeing it in person.
4: Yes.
3: Like it's something visceral about that. So the museum was going to start out online. I was just going to put some exhibits online. And I still will. I'm just getting to it. But my sister emailed me this place in Bayview. She's like, hey, look at this. This might be cool for a museum. And I was like, oh, this would be cool. And I just kind of jumped in it because I just really wanted like a place where people can like gather and like see this stuff and like, discover. So
4: yeah, Maria, we can't wait to visit. And thank you so much for sharing your love and passion with these whatnots with us today.
3: Oh, thank you for having me.
4: Online again at whatnotmuseum.org, soon to have their doors open in Bayview. Maria Cunningham is the owner and curator of the Whatnot Museum. Larry Mueller returns tomorrow on The Larry Mueller Show starting at 11. I'm Lee Rayburn in for Larry today, and you're listening to WPR News.
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1: Emily Amick is a Democratic influencer, and she's been telling her party to get better at online messaging for years.
2: Honey, you don't understand politics. You're the comms guru of the party, and you're just learning about TikTok? That's crazy.
1: Meanwhile, she says the Republican Party has a highly sophisticated online and social media operation.
2: They understand that to reach politically disengaged people, you can't just talk about politics. There has to be a gateway process. You have to pull people into rabbit holes, and it's run out of large-scale operations.
1: Amick says the Republicans are much better at engaging people online with things like wellness, masculinity, or marriage. And she says the left strategy is to harp about politics first and last, 24/7, and it's not working.
2: Look, who doesn't love to be right? I wish I wasn't.
1: I'm Meghna Chakrabarty. Today on Point, Emily Amick on why the Democrats have a content problem. Stay with us.
3: Live from NPR News, I'm Lakshmi Singh. President Trump heads to China tomorrow, and he's taking a sizable business delegation with him, including some of the biggest names in corporate America. NPR's John Ruich reports this comes during a period of relative calm in the U.S.-China trade relationship.
4: According to the White House, more than a dozen top U.S. executives will be on the trip this week, including Apple's Tim Cook, Boeing CEO Kelly Ortberg, and Elon Musk of Tesla and SpaceX fame. Musk also co-led Trump's Department of Government Efficiency early in his second term. There are financiers in the group, too, from BlackRock, Blackstone, Citigroup, and Goldman Sachs. This trip will be the first to China by a U.S. president since Trump visited during his first term nearly 9 years ago. And while geopolitics loom large, especially the war in Iran, the parade of executives signals an interest in promoting business and potentially striking deals despite a festering trade war. John Ruich, NPR News, Washington.
3: The president says a U.S. ceasefire with Iran is, quote, on massive life support. He is rejecting Iran's counterproposal for ending the hostilities. More than 10 weeks into the U.S.-Israel war with Iran, the president tells CBS News that he wants to temporarily suspend the gas tax. NPR's Danielle Kurtzleben reports on the Republican leader's latest response to surging gasoline prices.
5: Suspending the gas tax would require an act of Congress. Currently, the tax is 18.3 cents per gallon of gas and 24.3 cents on diesel. The potential suspension is an acknowledgement from the White House of the toll that high gas prices have taken on American consumers. The latest NPR PBS News Marist poll found that 8 in 10 Americans say gas prices are straining their budgets and that 63% say those price increases are Trump's fault. Regular gasoline cost just under $3 per gallon before the U.S. bombed Iran. Now it costs 50% more at $4.52, according to AAA. Danielle Kurtzleben, NPR News, The White House.
3: Russia and Ukraine's three-day ceasefire technically ends in a few hours. President Trump helped negotiate the pause in fighting. NPR's Charles Means reports from Moscow. Russia and Ukraine accuse each other, though, of violating the truce.
6: Ukraine's President Volodymyr Zelensky said Russia had refrained from large-scale missile strikes, but continued attacks along the front lines, prompting Ukraine to return fire. Similarly, Russia's defense ministry accused Ukraine of launching thousands of drones into Russian airspace, to which it said Russia responded in kind. Yet there were no disruptions during Russia's military parade on Red Square Saturday, an event scaled back amid fears of Ukrainian drone strikes. During that ceremony, Russian President Vladimir Putin insisted his forces would prove victorious against an aggressive Ukraine backed by NATO, only to later suggest he remained open to diplomatic efforts to bring the war to a close. Charles Maines, NPR News, Moscow.
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7: It's 1:04. This is news from Wisconsin Public Radio. Good afternoon. I'm Brady Carlson. Governor Tony Evers has won another legal case in the ongoing dispute over when and how state agencies publish rules carrying the weight of law. Dane County Circuit Judge Naya Trammell ruled that state agencies don't have to wait for what are called standing committees to finish reviewing proposed rule changes before they're published. That means Republicans who currently lead those committees can't delay new regulations from going into effect. Evers' suit was filed against the Joint Committee on Legislative Organization, headed by outgoing Republican Assembly Speaker Robin Voss and current Senate President Mary Valskowski. In August, it ordered the state's Legislative Reference Bureau not to publish rule changes until committee review periods conclude. The decision could be appealed, but that would eventually bring the case before the Wisconsin Supreme Court. That court's liberal majority ruled against a different Republican-led committee on a similar case in 2024. Water levels on Lakes Michigan and Huron had their largest surge for the month of April since records began more than a century ago. Water levels soared by more than 13 inches on Lakes Michigan and Huron, according to the U.S. Army Corps of Engineers. The record rise is triple their average April increase of roughly 4 inches. Keith Kompoltowicz is chief of the Hydraulics and Hydrology Branch at the Detroit District Office. He says the increase in water levels beat the previous record rise for the month of close to 10 inches, which occurred 75 years ago. The surge came as the upper Midwest, including Wisconsin, saw its wettest April on record. Lake Superior also saw its second highest rise on record for the month due to the very wet weather and significant snowpack. This is news from Wisconsin Public Radio. There's more news anytime at WPR.org.
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11: This is On Point. I'm Meghna Chakrabarty. Today, we're going to talk about political influence on social media, specifically how political parties are trying to influence your views and your votes without you even knowing it. Emily Amick says one party is great at doing that. The other, absolutely terrible. And at a time where more than half of American adults say they get their news from social media, Emily says who's doing the influencing and how they're doing it matter more than ever. She runs an Instagram account and a Substack known as Emily in Your Phone, and she's got more than 250,000 followers on Instagram, 74,000 plus subscribers on Substack, and she writes articles such as "The Influencer Economy is Political Infrastructure," and she joins us today from Washington. Emily Amick, welcome to On Point.
12: Thank you so much for having me.
11: Okay, so who's great at political influencing on social media?
12: You know, I'm a lawyer by training, and it's always hard to say things so definitively for me. But I would say, you know, we've seen over the last decade that Republicans have really invested in this infrastructure and built out a large-scale program to engage in social media influencing for their bottom line, and Democrats haven't been doing the same.
11: Emily, all due respect, your lawyerly experience is valuable in this context, but also I don't want it to be an inhibiting factor.
12: You know, lawyers are never fun to have at the party. I always admit that.
11: Look, you're a Democrat, yes?
12: I am a Democrat, indeed. And I used to be counsel to Leader Schumer.
11: Yes. So, and then behind closed doors, I understand that you've been for years saying, you guys are terrible at this.
12: Yeah, you know, I'm an Instagram girly. I have always loved the platform and been very, very active, posting pictures of my dog and my house and my garden, you know, all the things that we do on Instagram that we love so much. And so I early on saw how many of my friends who were reposting conservative political content. And so I started talking to people about a decade ago saying, shouldn't we be doing this as well?
11: Okay, so maybe I'm just like a wannabe lawyer at heart. I'm going to push you a little bit more on the stand here. I mean, okay. Look, if you were to be given a choice, who is better at political influence online between the two?
12: Republicans.
11: Okay, good. And is it costing Democrats?
12: Of course. We saw that in 2024.
11: And so, therefore, how would you say that they need to? Well, we'll get to this part later. I'm jumping ahead. Yeah. Why do you think the Democrats are not as good as at influencing people online than Republicans?
12: You know, I think that there's a long history here. When you look at what conservatives have been doing for the past 40 years regarding using the public square and media to achieve ideological goals, we saw it with talk radio, we saw it with podcasts, we saw it with Fox News, and they've realized you can invest in what are considered nonpartisan media platforms and turn them into a partisan bent and turn them towards your ultimate goal, which is achieving political wins to achieve your policy goals. And so early on in the sort of growth of this sector, they said, we're going to start investing. And Charlie Kirk is one of the major innovators behind this on the right. And he invested really significantly in influencers and saw the future in that. Whereas I think, you know, Democrats are not really big into doing that sort of persuasion type of campaign and moving the needle in that way. They don't. It's a little bit more manipulative than is typically accepted in the party. And they've been focused on sort of more traditional ways of getting out the vote.
11: Okay, so you know what? The question about why, I'm going to ask it multiple times throughout the show a little bit later on. But, I mean, you've written on your Substack in detail about this sort of social media political influencing sphere that has been very carefully cultivated. That's the thing, right? It's not just sort of an organic accident. It's been very, you say it's been very carefully cultivated by the Republican Party, and I would love to sort of stop being lawyerly and start being surgical and kind of go through an example in detail. So you've written about EV Magazine. What is that?
12: So EV Magazine is, you know, it's cosmopolitan of the right is what they called. And Rolling Stone has said that Peter Thiel is an investor in it. And it is a magazine, an online magazine. There's been one print copy. It's quite cute, to be honest. But it's really an Instagram account and then a web page. And they post content for women to get women engaged into their platform and then slowly through that culture war content, feed them political ideology. And the idea is to say like, oh, you know, mainstream magazines like Cosmo have been saying things like being gay is okay. And we think there should be a women's magazine that doesn't say that, that says all sex should be in traditional heterosexual marriages. That's their words, not mine. And, you know, they have created this Instagram account and this webpage where they are putting out content that seems appealing to young women. It's about how to feel your best, how to look your best, how to be romantic, how to find pretty dresses, the hottest pop culture content that you're seeing. And then it pulls you in to reading their messages, which are about how birth control is awful, about how, you know, being gay is awful, about how you should support Republican politicians at the end of the day, as I'm sure we'll see. And so it's a very much political project, but with beautiful pink graphics and lovely images.
11: To be clear, it's all legal. There's nothing wrong with it. It's just marketing. They happen to be really good at it. So what's the problem?
12: It is all marketing, right? And it is communications and messaging and persuasion. And the internet and social media in particular is sort of the most powerful public square we have ever seen. And the ability to run large scale persuasion programs is really huge. And I think we saw in the 2024 election, the way the Manosphere, these podcasts like Joe Rogan, but a lot more than just Joe Rogan, were able to influence young men's vote in particular and move them. So I think the question really is like, do you see the power of this as a political means?
11: Right. Okay. But again, I guess where I fall on this, I love how much you've been writing about this. And the reason why we invited you on is not just because you've been writing about it, it's because you've been trying to get the Democratic Party to get on board with this sort of this new kind of necessary political, I'm putting advertising in quotes, right? Or political persuasion that they seem to be, at least Democratic leadership seems somewhat resistant to, if not very resistant to. So that's the reason why I'm asking. It's like what is the primary, you think, the top line in terms of why they're resistant? Because as you describe what EV Magazine is, I just don't see a problem with it because their criticisms of Cosmo, it's like the same thing. Like you said, there's a lot of beauty content in Cosmo, and there's also a lot of sort of social justice content or civil rights content, that kind of thing. And so the Republicans are doing the same thing. Why is it that when you

0: part of it. It's about who is making the decisions in the party. But I also just think it's about how people think about GOTV. And we don't really think about these large scale persuasion campaigns. We think more very specifically about policies and informing people about what is going on and what specific policy we want to include, and perhaps also what the opposition is doing at any given time.
1: Right. Okay. Policies versus politics. I'm going to come back to that one here. You can hear me writing my impassioned notes. Okay. So you actually, let's go back to Evie and the specific example of birth control. In one of your Substack articles, you cataloged that you read every single article that Evie published on birth control, and you came at it at a count of 88 articles that were directly about it?
0: Yeah.
1: Okay. And over what period of time was this?
0: That was over a couple years.
1: Okay. 88 over just a couple of years. All right. I want to also use some audio examples of how this persuasion machine works. And we're going to use Alex Clark as an example. She hosts the podcast Culture Apothecary. And she's associated with the Charlie Kirk-founded student organization Turning Point USA. She has a YouTube channel, has 772,000 subscribers, and her channel describes itself as focused on, quote, healing a sick culture physically, emotionally, and spiritually. And she's got videos from skincare routine, fashion, and how to make sourdough.
2: I'm scared.
3: Yeah.
2: I have sourdough stage fright.
4: Just let that sit right there and don't touch it for a couple minutes.
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6: Yes.
7: My baby, my child.
8: I was the only kid in my fourth grade class that could not play the recorder.
9: Oh. I can hold it like this, Simba.
10: Bada boom, bada bing. When do I take this place over?
1: So, Emily, Alex Clark, what sort of first step in the persuasion machine is this sourdough clip describing?
0: So that's the entryway. That's the gateway into the rabbit hole. And Alex Clark is a really great example of exactly what the right has been doing. She was a hire by Turning Point around 2019, really early on in the growth of influencer marketing, right? And they said, we're going to develop this person. We're going to have a woman who can speak to people who are not radicalized to be really aggressive Republican advocates, but in fact, people who like pop culture or who like clothes and things like that. She, for many years, had a show called Poplitics. It was pop culture politics. Her followers were called Cute Servatives. And a couple of years ago, she flipped and moved to Maha and wellness and is considered the Maha queen of the right now. And talking about sourdough, right? Like, that's just fun content for you to consume online. So you're scrolling. I'm scrolling on the internet. Maybe I'm in the bathroom. I'm on the toilet. I'm just looking. I'm looking, looking. And I'm like, oh, haha, that's so funny. I love sourdough. I mean, I do. I love to make sourdough. And maybe I give her a follow. And then I'm start to get her content. And then it's about what that content slowly trickles in to my brain and my bloodstream.
1: Okay, so when we come back from a quick break, we're going to sort of hear how that content evolves through more examples from Alex Clark's various feeds. Today, we are talking with Emily Amick. She is a Democratic influencer. She's got an effort called Emily In Your Phone, many hundreds of thousands of subscribers. She's a former counsel to Senator Chuck Schumer, also author of Democracy in Retrograde, How to Make Changes Big and Small in Our Country and in Our Lives. And we're talking about social media political influencers and why Emily says the Democratic Party has to get a lot better at it. We'll be back. This is On Point.

0: hacking group claims responsibility for a cyber attack on an education platform, giving schools until tomorrow to negotiate a settlement.
1: On Wisconsin Today, a look at this data breach that includes our state.
0: And hear from the state's transportation secretary about surging gas prices and how to fund road improvements.
2: Funding is a problem, both at the state level and the national level. We have a number of major projects that are going on.
1: Coming up tonight at 7, right after Marketplace on WPR News.
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2: You're back with On Point. I'm Meghna Chakraborty, and Emily Amick is with us today. She is a Democratic influencer, former counsel to Senator Chuck Schumer, and she writes in a Substack called Emily in Your Phone and has many hundreds of thousands of followers. And for years now, she has been trying to get the Democratic Party to really modernize, let's call it that, modernize its social media political influence efforts, because she says the Republicans are really, really good at it. And she's walking us through today on how the Republican Party pulls new people into its political sphere. So, Emily, let's keep on with our example of Alex Clark. We first heard that clip of her from her YouTube channel about her sourdough stage fright, as she said. And in between videos like that, Alex also sneaks these ones in like this on birth control.
3: Girl talk time! Sorry, boys. This Poplitics episode ain't for you. You have been warned. But send it to all the women in your life. It could be life-changing for them.
4: Girl talk.
3: Look, when I was 15, I was prescribed hormonal birth control. Not because I was having sex, but because my period cramps were so bad, they made me sick. And almost all of my friends were on the pill and continued to stay on it for over a decade. Some had it prescribed for acne, mood swings, irregular periods, or endometriosis. Others don't even know why they were prescribed at all. They just were.
5: Why?
6: Why? I don't know why. I don't know.
3: So how dangerous is the birth control pill?
2: Emily, respond to that. What do we hear?
7: Yeah, and that's Alex from a couple years ago, and her content on birth control has only increased as the years have gone on, and with Maha, it's become even more persuasive and more powerful. But she is the tip of the spear of convincing young women to go off birth control because they think that it's unsafe and unhealthy for them. And this is part of a very, very strategic, larger impact litigation strategy that we see coming from the right to overturn Griswold v. Connecticut, which is the Supreme Court case that established a right to contraception in the United States, and the case from which a bunch of other legal rights fall, including the right to marriage equality, for example.
2: You know, what's interesting here is that in this clip, Alex talks about reasons why she and her friends were prescribed the pill. And many, almost all of them, well, in fact, I have to say all of the ones that she mentioned here are very common reasons, right? Endometriosis, period cramps, irregular periods, things like that. These are also legal and long accepted uses of the pill. So she pulls people in saying, hey, maybe this has happened to you. But then she says, how dangerous is it? I mean, it's a really provocative question.
7: Yeah, and one of the things the right does really effectively with their content is to use questions to say, like, do your own research. How safe could it really be? Have you read the black box? I have this single anecdata, and why don't we extrapolate these grand things? And of course, there are people who have had bad side effects from birth control, but when we look at sort of the broader impact of birth control on the country, it is much different, and people need it all the time. I needed birth control at one point. I had a very, very severe life, nearly fatal health issue. And thank God I had easy access to birth control and was able to get better. This is a very common thing. And the content is sophisticated. It's never going to come and say, like, birth control should be illegal. That's not good persuasion. It's more about seeding these ideas of doubt, especially in young women, and making them think that they should be against it, and creating a point of the spear. Because at the end of the day, they don't need everybody to be against birth control. They just need enough women to be public figures, to be able to say, you know what, in Texas or in Mississippi, when that first piece of legislation goes down, banning birth control, that's okay. We think this is for our health. You're doing it for us, in the same way we're seeing in our litigation over mifepristone.
2: Right. So sort of seed doubt. Then this is kind of in the MAHA world. Seed doubt, reframe it as a question of, are these toxins versus medications that help millions and millions of people? And then I think this is where the sort of social media aspect really becomes especially powerful. It's like reframing it in the language of, health influence.
7: Yeah, and there's two things about social media that are really powerful. Number one is the parasocial relationship viewers have with influencers is really strong. And if you don't consume this type of content, it's really hard to understand. But those relationships are real. You trust that person. They're in their bedroom with you. You feel like they're a close personal friend and you trust what they have to say. And the second thing is you have many, many, many touch points. So, it takes 20 advertisements to sell someone a widget, but these people get 100 touch points all the time. And we're seeing from Evie Mag, they're able to put stuff out like, if you take birth control, it changes your hormones and men won't be attracted to you anymore. It's not leaning into your femininity. If you want to be romantic and sexy, you want those hormones to be free and valuable. You wouldn't want to stop that with birth control. Ew. And this is this type of soft touch persuasion. It doesn't make sense when you really think about it. When you take a step, you're like, what are you talking about? But in the context of someone who is consuming this content over and over and over again, it starts to become persuasive. And we are seeing the impact in real life. Data is showing that young women are going off birth control, and the influence is because of online social media.
2: Wow. Okay. So let's go back to Alex Clark here, because she has been to the White House. And here's a video of her talking about who she's meeting at an event at the White House.
4: Got about 15-minute blocks with, like, a quick hit with a bunch of people, Max Lugavir, Bonnie. I think that Dr. Marty, the FDA director, is going to be in here. Bobby Kennedy is going to be in here, but they're only talking to, like, two people and then leaving. But I will get to breathe the same air, so that's exciting.
5: The dress is Cinquecept or Cinquecept. The shoes are Louis Vuitton, and that's all I've got on.
2: So, Emily, I find this actually to be quite brilliant, this clip, because she's doing multiple important things. The sort of whispery tone, it's like you are there next to her, like with your best friend in the White House, and it's so exciting, right?
7: Absolutely.
2: And then second of all, she doesn't forget to really enhance, as you said, that parasocial relationship by also talking about her outfit and her shoes.
7: I love the fit check.
2: Yeah. So, but like how did she even get to be in the White House?
7: Yeah. So this is when we talk about MAHA and being a wellness movement, it's a political movement, right? Mm-hmm. It has the veneer for the facade of being a wellness movement, but it is in fact a very, very concrete political movement. And Alex first came to MAHA prominence really when she was invited to testify on Capitol Hill in a congressional hearing about MAHA. With her great experience as a radio shock jock and podcast host, you could imagine why she was asked to testify in Congress about her experience on wellness and health. So she was invited to the White House to help sell this administration's supposed wins to help the health of Americans. And even though she has concurrently tweeted repeatedly about how she's very mad about actions the administration is taking that affect MAHA, particularly with regards to glyphosate, she has also continually said, I trust these people. These people are fighting for us. They are our guys, and no one else could be doing it better. And that is because she is keeping her political message at the top of every post she is making.
2: Mm, okay. So take me back. I mean, if you had to pinpoint a time at which the Republicans really first started becoming much more invested in developing these social media influencers for political means, when would that be and why?
7: Well, that's a hard... Rush Limbaugh was an influencer.
2: Yeah.
7: You know what I mean?
2: Yeah.
7: I think Fox News, when you look at everything they've done, those are all influencers. So I think Charlie Kirk is really the one who was able to capture this. And Charlie was the one who who hired Alex Clark. He is also the one who helped Candace Owens begin. And that's a whole other conversation. Mm-hmm. And he sort of started creating that ecosystem about a decade ago and investing in that and raising... He had really really strong fundraising capabilities and was able to direct dollars towards this. And he had a lot of trust with his donor community and saying, like, give me money. And one of the best metaphors I can think of when you think about investing in this is they spent a lot of time investing in Alex Clark. She had a staff. And for many years, her and I had the same amount of followers, pretty much. And I had no support from anyone. I was just doing this as a side job while I had a full-time job as a litigation attorney. And they built a weapon, and they built her, and they built her, and they built her. And then when the opportunity to pivot for Maha came, they owned that weapon, and they were able to launch her. And she grew astronomically, and the political potency of the power of that account was immeasurable.
2: You know, you mentioned Rush Limbaugh, and I think he's the, like he's one of the founding fathers of this, if I can put it that way, because what he was doing, you know, in the 80s and 90s was exactly what's happening with social media influencers now, creating that very intimate personal relationship with people who, you know, had him on in their cars all day long,
7: yes.
2: You know, seeming to be accessible, seeming to be kind of an everyman, not always directly talking about politics, but somehow like pulling it back to politics eventually when he wasn't just going straight at people and ideas that he disliked. He also was really big on, you know, just like fomenting emotion. And I think the social media influencers do the same thing, not through sort of the screaming anger of Rush Limbaugh, but through things like, hey, like you said, like, you want to look beautiful, you want to be attractive. I mean, these are emotional pulls that they have.
7: Yeah. And, you know, one of the reasons I think it's so important to think about this, especially when we're talking about reaching women online,
2: mm-hmm.
7: is because motherhood has become so difficult. So many of my friends are really, really struggling. We are at a tenuous point. And I don't know if we're going to talk about the trad wife movement in this interview, but, you know, the trad wife movement sounds ridiculous, right? Like they're starting a political persuasion campaign to convince women to give up their autonomy and go back to being a traditional wife. What? That doesn't make sense. But it's reaching this very, very real emotional tenor, which is women are at their wits' ends. They're not able to afford full-time childcare, going to work, taking care of their parents, putting food on, all of this stuff. And Republicans are saying, we have this amazing opportunity for you. You can wear pretty dresses and bake sourdough, and you'll be happy if you just lean into motherhood. And it seems beautiful, and it's because it's emotionally resonant.
2: Emily, I... Sorry, my deep sigh there is I have issues. I have issues with how motherhood is talked about online. And I think maybe, and again, respectfully, you kind of almost subconsciously did it then. Because I think from the left, when people get online and talk about motherhood, it's almost always about, you know, childcare is too expensive. I don't get enough support from work. I still have to do all this, you know, the executive work at home, and I have to clean, and everything's bad and horrible. Whereas there's not enough content from quote unquote Democratic or left or progressive mom influencers that are just coming out there and saying, parenthood is beautiful. It's hard, sure, but the greatest moments in your life are going to be when your kid, like, hands you a drawing that you have no idea what it is at all, but they're really proud of it. Whereas, to your point exactly, the trad wife movement, whether, you know, whether it's genuine or not, are like, look at this beautiful experience you can have. We're going to show you how. I mean, maybe just, like, positivity might help left-leaning mom influencers a bit.
7: Yeah, I mean, what left-leaning mom influencers, I guess,
2: I mean,
7: is the question.
2: Yeah.
7: Isn't that the topic? Yeah, I mean, absolutely, right? Like, that is emotionally resonant as well. And that is the solution that people are offering. I think people want to see beauty, and they want to see happiness, and they want to see a path, they want to have hope towards something wonderful. And the thing is, that content is hard to make. And if you want to build those types of weapons, you need to build them and you need to invest in them. And we need to have content that is being put out there with this particular message. I think I have lots of mom influencer friends,
2: mm-hmm.
7: right, who are posting content about how they love motherhood. And they're also posting content about how to sleep train their kid and how to give your kids healthy meals, right, and super helpful content. And what are the best toys you can get your toddler, right? Like all of these things that exist on the internet all at once. But the question is, how do you make that a political project?
2: Yeah, I wonder, and this may be this may be too vague, but I wonder if part of the issue is fundamentally what conservatism is, which is, you know, being conservative, saying don't change things. Things are good. Don't change them, versus what progressivism is, which is, look, we can be better. But here's the things that aren't working. Let's try to improve them. But the focus is so much on, like, let's identify the things that aren't working, that it's really hard to keep people positive about it. I mean, I don't know if you want to respond to that, but that's just kind of always something I've been wondering about, how Democrats message versus Republicans.
7: Yeah. I mean, look, this is a conversation I've had a million times, obviously, in 2008 when Obama ran. It was under hope, right?
2: Yeah.
7: Like, we have over and over again discovered that actually people want hope and happiness and joy, and then we forget it, and then we have to do it all over again. I'll say, you know, trad wives, traditional for who? Were a lot of women happily frolicking in fields in the 1950s and not suffering and not having to work to put food on the table and not having to take odd jobs and do work from within the home. And again, these trad wife influencers now, none of it's real. They are businesswomen.
2: Yeah.
7: Right? Like it is a facade and a political project.
2: Mm-hmm. Okay. So coming back to my why, because again, you worked for Senator Schumer. You've been in that world in terms of the top leadership of the Democratic Party. I mean, when you say, hey, look, like, you've got to help cultivate these online influencers who are young, they're smart, they're able to reach people. Yeah, they have affiliate links, but so what? Like, what are some of the responses have you gotten over the years?
7: Over the years, number one, I've gotten, how does that translate to votes?
2: Uh-huh.
7: They don't think it will translate directly. Where is the data to prove to me it will be effective? You're never going to get data on things that are new. The internet changes every 3 months. It's very hard to get data. And other people have said, sure, go out and raise money. Go get money for it. And you know, donors are more interested and had been historically interested in funding legacy projects, things that they know will work, that they'll feel good about where their money is going towards, and not sort of new prayers and ideas and things that are sort of ever evolving. So I think those are the two big things, in addition to the one I mentioned earlier, which is the people who are making the decisions are not online, and they fundamentally don't understand the power of the medium. And I think a cruise ship, it is very, very hard to turn a cruise ship. And we see that a lot, whereas on the right, they can be more innovative because they have a lot more money to throw around, frankly.
2: Tell me about how much you love James Carville.
7: This is my personal cross to bear. You know, James Carville is one of those people who I'm like, is continually quoted in the media and propped up as a messaging guru. And it confounds me because I'm like, when is the last election that he won? And isn't the whole point winning elections? And a couple years ago, he came out and was like, I just learned about TikTok. And I was like, this guy? This guy, you know, for God's sakes.
2: Are you saying the rage in Cajun is behind the times, Emily?
7: Yeah, and look, that's fine. I think he has an important place in the community, right? But I think a little bit we have, you know, empowered specific people to be deciders and decide the entire strategy of the movement. And we need to be a little bit more open to new ideas.
2: Emily Amick is with us. We're talking about her critique of the Democratic Party writ large and how she says they need to get a lot better at the social media influencing game when it comes to politics. So we'll have more in just a moment. This is On Point.

0: Venezuela's political landscape has been shaken up recently, and with the changing of the guard, a brand of left-wing populism linked to former President Hugo Chavez may be losing its grip.
1: Yo creo que esto es el fin de chavismo.
0: This is the end of chavismo, says one Venezuelan. Hear that story next time on The World.
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7: You're back with On Point. I'm Meghna Chakrabarty. And before we return to our conversation with Emily Amick, let me just give you guys a reminder that since it is Monday, the jackpot is in the On Point podcast feed. And of course, that's our weekly conversation with On Point news analyst Jack Beattie, where he connects history, literature, and politics in a way that brings really Jack's unique view of the world to you right now. And this week, the jackpot is actually kind of closely related to what Emily has been talking about. And Jack is looking at why the Democratic Party, the DNC specifically, hasn't released its much promised autopsy of Democratic losses in 2024. And Jack also takes a close look at how Democrats are raising money and asks some pretty provocative questions about that. So go right over to our On Point podcast feed. That's where you get the jackpot every week. Hit subscribe while you're there so you never miss another episode from Jack. And also, you can get great conversations like the one we're having today with Emily Amick. And Emily's got this great social media presence on Substack and Instagram. They're called Emily In Your Phone. She's former counsel to Senator Chuck Schumer, also author of Democracy in Retrograde, How to Make Changes Big and Small in Our Country and in Our Lives. And here's some titles from some recent Substack posts from you, Emily. We talked about the influencer economy's political infrastructure. I caught a secret right-wing influence operation running in my feed. And then there's this one. The Democrats' content problem isn't just the camera. It's what's in front of it. So what's in front of it? That's the problem, Emily.
8: Yeah, you know, people who do not have charisma, which the kids call Riz these days, you know, making social media content is an expertise in of itself, and it's hard, and you have to be able to be totally authentic and speak in sound bites that work online and hook people with your content and be interesting and fun and engaging. And I think a lot of the people that we've had as messengers for the Democratic Party writ large have not been people who have those skills. Not everybody.
7: Mm-hmm. Okay, so here's an example. Senator Elizabeth Warren, Democrat of Massachusetts, one of the biggest names in the party. We looked at some of her social media content, and obviously they feature her. She's the senator. And here's an example. I mean, her style is blazers and straight up, like, you know, direct talk on politics. And here's one.
9: Did you know that Donald Trump could appoint two more justices to the Supreme Court? That would make five, yes, five justices on the Supreme Court that were nominated by Donald Trump. The way he would reshape the legal landscape in America would literally be felt by your grandkids' grandkids. Now, how could that...
7: Now, Emily, I'm not going to be unfair to Senator Warren and say she should start talking about her jeans and the brand of blazers that she wears every single day. But, you know, because she's not a 20-something social media influencer. But what do you hear in sort of what Warren talks about or even how this content is put online that you say is sort of symptomatic of the problem?
8: Yeah. And so I think there's two things here. One is Democrats have really wanted the messengers to be politicians.
7: Mm-hmm.
8: And what we've seen on the right is they built out this huge messaging infrastructure for people who are not elected officials. And that is part one of the problem of who is the messenger. And then part two is the content of what those political officials are putting out there. I would actually say, like, I think Elizabeth Warren is on the better side. She's in the grand scheme of things, like there's the AOC and the Mamdanis of the world who are doing great, fantastic jobs. But Elizabeth Warren has really been trying and I think communicating to her base in a way that works online versus other people. I've gone and tried to film content with some senators and they literally speak for 7 minutes. And I'm like, you have 2 seconds to hook someone on the internet. I am barely able to listen to a full 7-minute answer that's rambling and incomplete. I think the other thing you were getting at is it's a policy focused answer. And the reality is, right, when you look at the grand political ecosystem, there's an organization called More in Common that has done this research, about 8% of the electorate is the progressive activist base, the wing. And those people do often want to hear about these policy things. But when you look at the rest of the electorate, they often want to hear more about emotion and what you're going to be doing and how you're going to change things and having that more fight mentality. And that is very different than hearing sort of a dry recitation of a strategy to change the Supreme Court or change child care policy or things like that.
7: Right. So the other thing is that what I hear in this clip from Senator Warren is she could have been saying this at a Senate hearing. She could have been saying it at an election rally. She could have been, saying it on the floor of the United States Senate. It's like the same language, the same talking points. There's nothing tailored in this message for what social media does best. It's almost as if they took, I don't know, a clip from an actual TV ad and just dropped it on the internet.
8: I mean, what I would say is that is authentically Elizabeth Warren.
7: Okay.
8: Right? You know, like if you've ever spoken to Elizabeth Warren, that's the one you get. And that's sort of why we need people who are different than that in elected office as well. People who have a more casual demeanor, one could say. And exactly, you want people, it's the old adage of why Bush won. You want someone you can have a beer with. And that's a very, very, very typical voter mentality and something that we can deliver online in a really, really massive and scalable way.
7: So let me talk, and I appreciate that, yes, that is actually how Senator Warren talks. I have spoken with her multiple times. So again, I may be being a little bit unfair here, but she's also, as I said, one of the biggest names in the Democratic Party. So, but what I wanted to also ask is getting back to this, talking about policy versus actually somehow connecting differently with people. And I think the talking about policy part is really, really important. So that's what Democrats do. They like to say, here's our plan. Here's our policy. Here's what we're going to change, which is important, right? Because that's part of the sell. But how would you repackage that to work better on social media, to connect on a human level?
8: Right. It is all about the culture war. And this was Charlie Kirk's, I wouldn't say innovation, because, of course, we saw it from Fox News and like the green M&M, the war on Christmas, at all. Right. Like this isn't new information,
7: mm-hmm.
8: but the idea that politics is downstream from culture. And so you have to have a group of people who are talking about the policy. That is a necessary but insufficient component of a social media strategy for the left. Then you need to have people who are translating and amplifying that. And you have to make content that does well on the internet, which means people have to want to consume it. The internet, it is shaped by algorithms, and that's a whole other conversation, but it's a meritocracy. People have to want to consume your content. They have to opt into it.
7: Well, so the algorithm, yes, I mean, that's like a whole nother 50,000 conversations.
8: Correct.
7: But let's stick with that for a second here, because you need to, I would say, like, given the Republican success that we've been talking about, it's not actually that impossible to understand kind of generally the things that algorithms like to accelerate and throw up higher and prioritize in people's feeds. It's that emotional content. I mean, do you think in terms of the content making rules for social media that, again, Democratic leaders, the people who are deciding where the money goes, do you think they kind of grasp that?
8: I don't know. You know, rage bait and emotion is what works really well. I'll say, shitting on, if I wanted to just make content that got really high numbers and that was my only goal, I could just make content every day saying mean things about Trump and I would get really high numbers. Just post clips of him acting poorly and it would work every single time. That doesn't accomplish any persuasive goals that I may have. So there's sort of a balance here, but I think that there are certainly people on the left who sort of feel above the rage bait economy and the attention economy. And the question is always, I'm like, you know, you want to play the game or you want to lose the game?
7: Well, so going back to Alex, though, Alex Clark, there isn't a lot of rage there that I heard. It's another form of persuasion, but that's also very successful with the algorithms.
8: Yeah, Alex has quite a bit of rage about the healthcare system and about the wellness industry and how we are being taken advantage of by big pharma. And I think rage looks different, right? Like it's through the lens of a very particular theater of womanhood. In the same way, you're not going to see me screaming on my platform ever because you're not going to see me screaming in real life. It's very authentically me and who I am. But you're going to see me talking about things that make me upset and framing things that way because that's how content does well on the internet.
7: Yeah. You know, we reached out to the DNC to get their view on this, and they said, you know, to us that they have improved over the years. I mean, they sent us, we've got some numbers here that basically in 2025 and to 2026, or they finished 2025 with some almost 5 billion impressions across their DNC accounts that they track at least. They say that's a 300% increase. So have you seen, you know, improvement?
8: Yeah, I think that they have improved. They've hired some new staff this year who are doing really great jobs, and they are trying to, I don't know what the word would be, get with the times, one could say. The DNC isn't the group of people who should be making cool culture war content that's accessible and interesting for people to watch. You know, they, in the same way the RNC makes really cringe content, to be honest. like it's not, you know, it's a bunch of red graphics or a bunch of blue graphics. I will say we are seeing a lot more innovation coming out of sort of mainstream Democratic houses this year. The problem is, as you said, I wrote that article, influencing is infrastructure. And it's a much bigger infrastructure that you need to be able to reach the millions and millions of impressions through the many different types of people who are out there consuming content.
7: Right. And so they also say that they do have more partnerships with creators now. Like they've sent us 525 creators in the DNC flagship messaging group, which was launched in January of 2025.
8: Okay. You know, and it's so interesting. Ashley St. Clair, I don't know if you've been seeing her. She is one of the mothers of Elon Musk's children, and she was a right-wing influencer. And she has recently had an about face and started sort of spilling the tea on what life was like being a right-wing influencer, posting videos on TikTok. It's very interesting. I think the Post or the Times did an article about her already. And she has reported that there are these internal signal chats orchestrated by the White House where they tell people, here's the talking points you need to talk. So I think that, you know, Democrats, I imagine, have heard about that and are like, okay, great. Let's start putting out content, which is great. I think there's a degree to which more is more is more on the internet. You throw spaghetti at the wall, and the volume is number one in the game of content.
7: Mm. Okay, so you have mentioned earlier in the conversation other people, such as New York Mayor Zohran Mamdani and, of course, Representative Alexandria Ocasio-Cortez, and how their social media game is a bit more fresh, let's put it, than Senator Warren's. But let's listen to a little bit. This is from Representative Ocasio-Cortez. So many videos. She also like does a lot of live streaming. Sometimes she's just like in the middle of having a snack while talking to people. Sweatshirts, what she's wearing in her sweatpants and sweatshirts at home. You see her often with her dog, cooking, etc. Here's one where she's riding an e-bike down the streets of New York City.
10: All right, let's see if I can clear this out. So I finished my endorsement interview earlier today. And I also had, let me see if this is like rubbing up against, so we can get the mic. Don't worry, guys, like there's a little DIY vibe here. It's because I'm trying things for the first time, all right?
7: You know, Emily, when I hear that, just to be blunt, is a big part of the problem. I mean, you kind of said this earlier, but that like Democratic leadership is just too old.
8: Yeah, absolutely. 100%.
7: And so how's that going to change?
8: Well,
7: short of nature taking its course, but like, you know,
8: we are seeing a lot of people retiring. And I think that there is an increasing movement to sort of prop up new and younger voices. Brian Schatz, Chris Murphy in the Senate come to mind as people who are sort of increasingly taking a role, Cory Booker, in communicating to the public from the Senate side, which is our most gerontocracy-ridden branch. But, you know, I think like AOC is a phenomenal communicator. And what you're seeing there is the real AOC. Mm-hmm. As a consumer, you feel like you're with her and you feel like she's your friend and you feel connected to her and you don't feel like she's just some bland institution that hates you. You feel like she's a real person. I always think about, you know, Us Weekly or People Mag when they're like, celebrities, they're people too. And they're like supermarket shopping. And I think that's really important, right? Because so much of how people feel about government is that there are these people who don't understand you and don't care about you. And AOC is using social media to change that. And we need more people, but that's a risk. You have to have a lot of charisma to do it. And Pete Buttigieg often, he'll do these 3-hour long interviews. And he was recently asked in an interview with Dr. Mike, why don't other politicians do it? And he's like, because they run out of their talking points in the first 20 minutes.
7: Mm.
8: And you have to have it in you to be able to do a 3-hour interview. So we need to have a pipeline of more people who are capable of doing it.
7: Yeah. You know, also, I just want to underscore a point that you've been trying to make through this whole thing, because we've been playing, you know, on the Democratic side, we've been playing clips of elected officials. But, you know, you've been calling out to the party that it's not just the elected officials, it's cultivating this whole ecosystem, right, of content creators online. I'm wondering if also are Democrats too afraid, are they just too afraid of accidentally saying the wrong thing? I mean, like, because online cancel culture.
8: 100%. And that is, you know, it's a very, very risk averse culture within the Democratic Party, lowercase d, right? Just on the left in general, very concerned about offending people within our coalition, very scared of taking a stand. That is a recipe for bad content. Waffling and nuance are not good ways to make a viral video. Mm-hmm. And it's not a way to capture the attention economy. That is something you see structurally with regards to partisan primaries as well, a whole other conversation. But this instinct has hit us a number of different ways. But absolutely, being scared to say something that offends people makes it very hard to go on live for an hour and a half. And an electorate that is sort of very, and not just an electorate, but a progressive base that is very intolerant of any mistakes or any waffling or anything that they might disagree with is problematic. But the only way to push through is to do it. Right? There's not another option at this point. The train has left the station. We need to start creating this content.
7: Well, Emily Amick is a Democratic influencer. She's on Instagram and has a Substack known as Emily in Your Phone. She's former counsel as well to Senator Chuck Schumer, author of Democracy in Retrograde, How to Make Changes Big and Small in Our Country and in Our Lives. Emily, it has been terrific talking with you. Oh, you know, we have a few seconds. Like, what are you wearing? What brands you got on?
8: I am wearing American Eagle. My favorite pants are the Dreamy Drape from American Eagle, but I also love the Rag and Bone sweatpants jeans because you can be comfy and cute.
7: Comfy and cute and smart all at the same time. That's Emily Amick. Thank you so much. I'm Meghna Chakrabarty. This is On Point.
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14: I've spent nearly six decades behind the microphone, and I'm looking forward to remembering some of those conversations with you. 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
1: The U.S. war on Iran has triggered an oil shortage worldwide, which also means a plastic shortage and questions about alternatives.
2: We certainly use a lot of plastic on stuff that we don't really need to use plastic for.
1: I'm Carolyn Beeler.
3: And I'm Marco Werman. Also on the show, Mother's Day in Mexico is often more mournful than celebratory.
4: It's truly a terrible situation to not have the possibility of finding a family member, having a proper funeral, and so on.
1: Plus, meet the doctor who discovered a genetic disease that now bears her name.
5: And at the time, there weren't any genetic testing, and it was all about seeing and recognizing and discussing these rare cases.
3: And we won't let you go until hearing from your average punk violin duo from Spain.
1: That's all ahead on The World.
6: Live from NPR News, I'm Lakshmi Singh. President Trump says the U.S. ceasefire with Iran is on, quote, massive life support. He's rejecting Tehran's counterproposal to the U.S.'s plan for ending hostilities. NPR's Aya Batrawi has the latest.
7: The details of the latest U.S. proposal for ending the war haven't been made public, but Trump has repeatedly said he wants Iran to halt its nuclear enrichment and open the Strait of Hormuz to commercial shipping. Iran's control of that vital waterway since the start of this war has given it leverage it didn't have in previous negotiations with the U.S. Iranian President Masoud Pezeshkian said that Iran will never bow its head before the enemy. Iran says any deal with the U.S. should include steps by both sides, including the U.S. lifting sanctions and unfreezing Iranian assets. And while the ceasefire is still holding, Kuwait, the United Arab Emirates, and Iran each report intercepting drones over their territory. Aya Batrawi, NPR News, Dubai.
6: More than 20 countries are receiving or treating passengers from a cruise ship with a hantavirus outbreak. They include 18 in the U.S. One American has tested positive. Admiral Brian Christine, Assistant Secretary of Health, sought to reassure the public today.
8: Let me be crystal clear. The risk of hantavirus to the general public remains very, very low.
6: The U.S. Supreme Court is planning to discuss this week how it will handle a set of cases that could severely weaken enforcement of the Federal Voting Rights Act. NPR's Hansi Lo Wang reports a court's conference comes after a recent ruling that has limited the landmark law's protections against racial discrimination in redistricting.
9: For decades, legal protections for racial minority voters under what's known as Section 2 of the Voting Rights Act have been mainly enforced through lawsuits by voters and advocacy groups. But Republican officials in North Dakota, Mississippi, and Alabama have made a novel argument that only the Justice Department can sue. The Supreme Court is set to discuss this Thursday how it will handle three redistricting cases that question whether private individuals and groups can keep suing under Section 2. Last month, the court made it harder to use that part of the Voting Rights Act to claim that maps of certain voting districts discriminate against minority voters of color. The three redistricting cases now on the court's conference schedule could end up further weakening the landmark law from the Civil Rights Movement. Hansi Lo Wang, NPR News.
6: The widow of a man killed in a mass shooting at Florida State University last year suing ChatGPT maker OpenAI, as well as a shooter. The family of Tiru Chaba alleges the company's AI chatbot gave advice on how to carry out the attack. Bakari Sellers is one of the attorneys representing the family and spoke to reporters in Tallahassee today.
10: ChatGPT has decided they wanted to place revenue streams. They decided they wanted to place income. They decided they wanted to place the dollar above the lives of everyday average Americans.
6: OpenAI denies wrongdoing, adding ChatGPT did not promote illegal or harmful activity. It's NPR News.
11: It's 2:04. This is news from Wisconsin Public Radio. Good afternoon. I'm Brady Carlson. The State Department of Justice is investigating two shootings over the weekend, one fatal involving police officers. Sunday morning, the Oshkosh Police Department responded to reports of a firearm theft outside the local Fleet Farm. A statement from the Department of Justice says an officer made contact with an individual who did not comply with commands. The statement says the individual continued to walk toward the officer and, quote, retrieved from their waistline a firearm. The officer then fired their weapon. The individual was transported to a local hospital where they were pronounced dead. Last night, the Superior Police Department responded to a report of an individual with a knife inside a city residence. An officer fired their weapon during that encounter and struck both the suspect and the other adult in the residence. Both were transported to local hospitals. The State Division of Criminal Investigation is reviewing both incidents. Work to create a bird flu vaccine for various kinds of livestock is showing promise. Scientists at Kansas State University say early data suggests they may have a way to protect cattle, pigs, and poultry. Bird flu has killed or forced farmers to cull about 200 million domestic birds in the U.S. since 2022, including millions in Wisconsin. In 2024, the virus jumped to cattle, infecting more than 1,000 dairy cows. Kansas State Professor Wadeka Mwangi says vaccinating livestock could also protect workers. Since 2024, bird flu has infected about 70 people in the U.S. who interacted closely with infected animals. Two of those individuals died. Mostly clear weather continues in Wisconsin this afternoon, with temperatures from the mid-50s to the low 60s. 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
3: This is The World. I'm Marco Werman.
7: And I'm Carolyn Beeler. Glad to have you here today. We are fresh off of Mother's Day weekend in the U.S., in Mexico, too. And there, the holiday has a distinct sound.
3: In what's become something of a tradition, mothers and activists took to the streets of Mexico City yesterday. They hoisted giant photos of missing loved ones who were painfully absent on the holiday, calling on President Claudia Sheinbaum to find the more than 130,000 Mexicans who have vanished in recent decades. I'm going to say that number again because it is striking. 130,000 people. That's how many disappearances we're talking about. Viri Rios in Mexico City is the chief editor of the news outlet and podcast, Mexico Decoded. She's been looking into those numbers and says they aren't quite what they seem.
4: The numbers of disappearances are dropping for the first time in Mexico. So this year, the number of reported disappearances fell by 23%, if I remember correctly, yes. Mexico now has a real database to track missing people. This is something new the country didn't have before. And when you look into the database, you found three really interesting things. The first one is that a third of those listed as missing persons have shown signs of being alive. So this is people that at some point over the last two decades have used a government service. They have visited, for example, a public hospital or attended public school. So this suggests that maybe the real number of missing people may be lower. Another third of the database have almost no information on file. So sometimes Mexico only has like one nickname. This is people that, of course, cannot be easily tracked. And finally, the remaining third, that would be about 40,000 people, have full information on file and have no signs of life.
3: So, Viri, I mean, you offer some hopeful news there, which is a contrast, I've got to say, to the disturbing news underscored in a recent report from the Inter-American Commission on Human Rights, which finds that there are 130,000 disappeared people who still have not been discovered. I mean, how do you read that report?
4: Well, that report was actually very controversial within Mexico because it was presented with old information. It didn't contain the newest efforts that the Mexican government has done over the last 2 years to contain this problem. Out of that 130,000 people, we have information of a third that they may be alive. We cannot deny that these demonstrations come from real people that are not finding their family members. But also, I think we need to put this problem in context.
3: Well, one of the contexts that was underlined in this report is just how the registry of the disappeared has been poorly managed. What would you say about that?
4: Yes, that is precisely why over the last year, Mexico created a new database. So to me, the real news here is how could it be that the Mexican government hadn't put enough effort up until a few months ago to actually polish, read, classify, and get us a better database? Now, the country is advancing on that. Hopefully, this is going to work, and people are going to find more and more of their family members.
3: Also, according to this new report from the Inter-American Commission on Human Rights, is the concerning point that some 70,000 bodies in state custody of people who are yet to be identified and were disappeared have not been known. So even if the government is able to track down every one of the people who have been disappeared over the last decade or more. Do they have enough resources and the will to continue investigating and eventually prosecute the responsible parties?
4: How do you solve a forensic crisis? You need to invest on proper research in order to identify the people that are missing. That requires, in the case of Mexico, a fiscal reform, because the country has just not enough resources to conduct those activities.
3: Does the public in Mexico feel betrayed, and how has the government responded?
4: The government has responded as expected, which is by saying that they are doing more things, they are trying to advance the agenda, they are, and so on. You know, that's really what you expect of a government. The Mexican people is overall, I would say, is hopeful that the new strategy is going to work. You do observe people that are like happy to observe that the Mexican government has become more confrontational against organized crime. But most people in Mexico are very tired of this situation that we had been living for two decades. They want to change. They want to live and feel secure. They understand that this is a crisis that is not created in Mexico, but is created by the consumption of illegal drugs in the U.S., in Europe, and in other countries. And we are, frankly, we are very tired of having to live with these criminals only because the U.S. has created a health crisis that hasn't been capable of solving itself.
3: I mean, you seem to have summed up the answer to the question I was just about to ask. Why has Mexico struggled for so many decades to investigate disappearances effectively? Is that, in fact, the answer?
4: The answer is complex, right? The answer is that Mexico is a victim of the consumption trends that happen in the U.S., particularly with illegal drugs. But the answer is also that Mexico doesn't have a capable state that properly tax the rich people that exist in Mexico in order to also create a functional police, a better system for tracking people, a better database, you know, solving the forensic crisis and so on.
3: Well, if I can ask you just one last question, Veri, do you know families personally who have spent a lot of time, years even, looking for their loved ones? And just help us understand what accountability would look like for them.
4: Yes, of course I do. It's always heartbreaking to talk to them. I feel that it's truly a terrible situation to not have the possibility of finding a family member, having a proper funeral, and so on. It's an extremely difficult situation. I would say they claim for justice, right? And they claim for a government that is more functional. And that is not something that only happens within those families. I think this is something that is happening all around Mexico. And hopefully, with these new hopeful statistics that we have been discussing, the country could move into a better direction.
3: That was Veri Rios, editor-in-chief of Mexico Decoded. She joined us from Mexico City.
1: Renewables have almost caught up, but not quite. I'm talking about how the world generates its electricity. Globally, burning coal is still the single largest source of that electricity. It is also the dirtiest. A lot of the world's coal comes from Russia. For Russians, that's meant jobs and also serious problems. 4+ years into Russia's war in Ukraine, the country's coal industry is taking a hit. Reporter Levi Bridges has the story.
13: Most Russian coal comes from a single region in Siberia called the Kuzbass. Locals there say mining companies often ignore environmental regulations. In a YouTube video, a Russian man wearing black rubber boots steps into a murky stream in the Kuzbass and skims his hand over the water. Check it out, he says, holding up a blackened hand as ominous music plays. It looks like his palm is coated with motor oil. Russians I talk to say streams there run black with coal dust. The pollution has killed off fish, and respiratory diseases are common. Russian coal companies I contacted didn't reply to requests for comment. For decades, coal has been the main employer in the region. Starting in the early 2000s, after Vladimir Putin became president, Russia began scaling up energy production, becoming a major world producer of oil, gas, and coal. Anton Lementuyev is an analyst with the Green Think Tank. He grew up in the Kuzbass.
14: То есть, когда построили угольную шахту, вокруг него возник поселок, потом этот поселок превратился в город.
13: He says during Soviet times, coal mines were underground, so they didn't

0: coal dust rises into the air, creating thick gray smog. Lemontuyev says heaps of coal waste also frequently catch fire. This part of Russia can look like wildfire season in California. I talked to another man from the Kuzbass who didn't want to give his name because Russians can face repercussions for speaking with foreign journalists. He says snow in towns near the coal mines turns black. He says the local government in his town once built a hill of snow for kids to slide down. The snow was so black from coal that the officials painted it white with real paint. Of course, the paint didn't dry and the kids got all dirty. He says this is the absurd reality of living by an industry that has no regard for environmental protection. Over the decades, locals in the Kuzbass have fought back against big coal and even won some major successes. One local shot a video of townspeople blocking a road to protest against pollution from the coal mines. A man argues with a police officer trying to clear the road, telling him even the governor supports what we're doing. Several landowners in the Kuzbass eventually scored a landmark victory back in 2018 when a court ruled that Russian coal companies can't take land through eminent domain. And last year, a district court in Siberia issued a separate ruling that the government didn't do a proper environmental assessment about the health impacts of a local coal project. But now, Western sanctions over the war in Ukraine have dealt a much larger blow to Russia's coal industry than locals and environmental campaigners might have ever achieved. Nearly a third of Russia's coal exports were once shipped to the EU. But after Russia invaded Ukraine, Europe halted Russian coal imports. Now, 4 years of war and falling demand for coal globally has pushed Russia's once thriving coal industry to the brink of collapse. Many coal companies are expected to go bankrupt. Firat Argeni is a coal analyst at Kepler, a firm that tracks shipping. He says even a huge shakeup in the world's energy supply, like the current U.S.-Israeli war in Iran, probably won't revive Russia's coal industry.
1: As long as the sanctions are there, there won't be a substantial growth in Russian coal exports in the long term, I think.
0: How long sanctions will remain in place is a little unclear right now. European sanctions on oil and gas were never as stringent as those on coal. And this spring, the U.S. temporarily revoked its sanctions on Russian oil to ease fuel prices. But coal sanctions have held steady throughout the war. And in Russia's Kuzbass region, they've caused real pain. Some coal mines are now closing. That means the Kremlin earns less money from coal exports to fund the war. But there's a human toll. Russian news reports show coal miners complaining they aren't receiving pay. Anton Lemontuyev, the environmental analyst, has mixed feelings about the impact of the coal sanctions. On the one hand, he thinks it's great the industry is in decline, but the Kuzbass environment is still heavily polluted, and it's not likely to get cleaned up anytime soon. On top of that, people are out of work.
2: Если война будет продолжаться, то люди, которые уходят с производства, часть этих людей...
0: He says many unemployed coal miners will probably go fight for Russia in Ukraine. The regional government is now offering nearly $20,000 to join the Russian army. For The World, I'm Levi Bridges.
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2: This is The World. I'm Carolyn Beeler. Asia is in the midst of a plastic shortage. Plastic is made from oil and gas, and as you know, a lot of that is tied up right now in the Strait of Hormuz. So plastics manufacturers in places like Taiwan and Japan have cut back on production. And some small businesses are running out of food packaging, bags, and labels for medical supplies. Barnaby Pace is a senior researcher at the Center for International Environmental Law. He told me earlier today the bottleneck is being caused by a petrochemical called naphtha that is essential for plastic production.
3: The Gulf region accounts for over half of Asia's naphtha flows. And so we've seen plastic prices rising all around the world, but especially in Asia, where supply chains are so dependent on that Gulf oil.
2: And so naphtha is a product of crude oil, is that right? And it is like an ingredient that goes into making a lot of different types of plastic?
3: Absolutely. If you think of your barrel of oil, and you've got the big, nasty, heavy stuff at the bottom that you make bitumen and, tarmac out of, and you've got the bit in the middle where you make gasoline or petrol out of, and then the kind of lighter fractions like that you might make jet fuel out of, naphtha is one of those as well. And so it's a significant part of the world's fossil fuels goes to making plastics, as well as other petrochemicals like fertilizers. And we're seeing those kind of supply shocks run through lots of markets, many of them where we're dependent not just on oil, but on plastics as well. And maybe in the case of things like the food system, we're dependent on fossil fuels for transport, plastic for packaging, and fertilizer for the industrialized agricultural system that we've built.
2: And Asia is being hardest hit with these shortages right now because a higher portion of its naphtha, this raw ingredient, comes from Gulf countries than other areas of the world. Am I understanding that right?
3: Yeah, exactly. And it is reflective just of the geography and of the wider oil and gas flows through the Strait of Hormuz. Before the crisis, 90% of the oil and 86% of the LNG shipped through the Strait went to Asian markets. And that's true of naphtha as well. It's also worth saying that refineries, so where you plug in your crude oil and you get all those fractions out of them, are designed for specific kinds of oil. You can't just take a barrel of Venezuelan oil and substitute it for a barrel of Saudi Arabian oil. They're tuned to the oil they're expecting to get. So not least because of geography, but also because of that kind of design intention in the system, you can't just swap out supply easily.
2: Mm. So I want to understand a little bit more about the supply chain here and where the refining happens. Is it mostly crude oil stuck on these tankers, you know, waiting to go through the Strait of Hormuz, or has some of the refining been done already and it's actually this naphtha, this ingredient of plastic that is stuck and can't get through?
3: It's a bit of both.
2: Okay.
3: We know that Asia imports a massive proportion of its oil from the Gulf, and Asia depends for over half of its imported naphtha on the Gulf countries.
2: How severe is the shortage right now? Like, how much is it having an actual impact on the ground versus fears of future impact?
3: Well, I mean, it's a big region, but I think that there have been really quite severe worries around things like supply of medical products and so on. And then we see it really impacting as well, potentially in things like the food market and the plastic packaging that is so ubiquitous in so many parts of the world. Now, we can shift away from some of that, but it takes time. And it's meant in the meantime that the prices of everything from kind of medical goods to bags, containers, cups, utensils, all that can soar in the meantime. And it's going to take a long time for these supply shocks to kind of work themselves out. Petrochemical plants require weeks of supply to be able to start themselves up. And there have been widespread closures of these petrochemical plants across Asia.
2: So the production facilities where this plastic is made have actually shut down in some cases.
3: Yes, absolutely. In just a few weeks after the war began, 20% of Asia's ethylene production was under force majeure, ethylene being one of the major chemicals that a lot of plastics are made of.
2: Force majeure means these companies are saying we can't meet this contract due to forces out of our control.
3: Exactly, yes.
2: You have argued that this is a reason why, you know, we need to move away from fossil fuels. But are there viable alternatives readily available for plastics in some of the most important uses we need them for right now?
3: Well, we certainly use a lot of plastic on stuff that we don't really need to use plastic for. A lot of single-use packaging, a lot of things that we don't actually need to make out of plastic where we do have viable alternatives, whether that's paper packaging or glass or other kind of reusable things. So, you know, the tiny proportion of plastic that actually gets used for things like medical applications and so on, that would be harder, not impossible, but much harder to shift away from. We certainly should have enough oil and gas to do that, but right now it's the market setting those rules rather than, you know, someone trying to transition us deliberately, right? We've fundamentally had about 20% of the world's oil production impacted by this crisis, and what gets taken away is the things that people who can't pay for it. It's not the most rational distribution. It's determined on who has the most market power.
2: That's a good point. The price hikes for plastics and their shortages affects some people more than others, not just some products more than others. Mm-hmm. Who are the people who are most impacted here?
3: Well, it's going to be the people who are least able to afford higher prices who are going to be the most impacted. We've seen reports from groups like the World Bank, IMF, and the UN World Food Programme that the war will inevitably cause rising food prices and hunger. We've seen specific supply shocks in some countries. So in South Korea, it was reported that there were probes into alleged hoarding of medical supplies. So this could affect a lot of places, but it's going to affect those least able to adapt with the least market power, the least money, the most immediately, for sure.
2: What will you be watching as this war continues to see if this shortage and these price spikes grow?
3: I think the biggest thing is whether we choose to transition away from the fossil fuel-based economy and whether this adds extra impetus to make some of those bigger shifts in how we buy our consumer goods and how our food system works and whether we're dependent on fossil fuels, not just for fuel, but also for these other bits of the industrialized world that we sometimes forget that they're still crucial to. There are alternatives for many of the uses of plastic and fossil-based chemicals out there, and crises like these show the vulnerability of depending on fossil fuels for some of these kind of important parts of our world. We'll be seeing whether there is an intention to shift to away from things like plastic packaging and move towards more sustainable options, or whether some countries try and double down and just grab more and more of the fossil fuels, regardless of the risks going forward.
2: Barnaby Pace is a senior researcher at the Center for International Environmental Law.
4: Coming up on the show, what political upheaval in Venezuela means for the Socialist Party that's held power for decades. Some predict the end of the socialist movement there. You're with The World.
5: Larry, is news you can use.
6: Joint Finance Committee vetoed Knowles-Nelson grant approvals through an anonymous objection. And the Wisconsin Supreme Court ruled 6-1 that the anonymous objection and legislative obstruction was unconstitutional.
7: Shouldn't that be a message to the legislature?
6: Yeah. This is a bipartisan program for public spaces that are drastically underfunded.
5: The Larry Mueller Show, weekdays from 11 to 1 on WPR News.

0: This is The World. I'm Marco Werman.
1: And I'm Carolyn Beeler. Venezuela is in a state of political flux. The socialist movement there dates back more than two decades. It is now having an identity crisis, with its previous leader Nicolas Maduro in detention in the U.S.
0: When Maduro claimed victory in a contested presidential election in 2024, the world's TBC Zaya went to the Venezuelan capital to talk with people who supported him. Recently, she went back and found a movement struggling to define its values. From Caracas, here's her report.
2: The streets get narrower as you go higher into La Vega, in the hills of western Caracas. On a motorbike, we pass cars, potholes, street vendors and kids playing baseball, until we reach a small brick home near the top.
3: Permiso.
4: Sí, señor.
3: Mucho gusto.
4: Rosalvina García.
2: This is where I met Rosalvina García and her daughter Neudin Barreto in the summer of 2024. When we first met, Nicolás Maduro had just claimed victory in Venezuela's disputed presidential election. Many Venezuelans blamed him for economic collapse, repression, and mass migration. But García and her daughter voted for him, and their support for Maduro was really rooted in their loyalty to former President Hugo Chávez. When he was elected in 1998, Chávez promised a socialist, anti-imperialist revolution that would include the poor. His government launched massive social programs, expanding access to education, healthcare, and food. Rosalvina García says those programs changed her life.
5: Estoy muy agradecida por el presidente Chávez que me dio la oportunidad.
2: García learned to read and write as an adult, thanks to Chávez's literary programs. That eventually helped her leave domestic work and find an office job. Her daughter, Neudin Barreto, also benefited.
6: A la gente de abajo, a la gente de a pie, se le dio oportunidades. Antes era imposible que uno ingresara a una universidad.
2: She became the first person in her family to attend college. But over time, Chávez's revolution became increasingly authoritarian and economically unsustainable. After he died of cancer in 2013, Maduro took power and the crisis deepened. Still, for both women, supporting Maduro was a way of staying loyal to Chávez. Now, after U.S. troops captured Maduro in January, Venezuela is in a very different political moment. President Trump chose to work with Maduro's vice president, Delcy Rodríguez.
7: The relationship is extraordinary with Venezuela. We have a woman, Delcy. She's doing a great job.
2: Her government has opened direct talks with U.S. officials, changed laws to attract American investors, and pushed aside allies like China and Iran. Things that would have been unthinkable for Venezuela's socialist movement. At the same time, giant billboards across Caracas still demand Maduro's return, and Rodríguez insists he's still Venezuela's legitimate president.
8: Yo creo que esto es el fin del chavismo. Hay una disonancia entre lo que era el discurso y los ideales.
2: Venezuelan sociologist Edgardo Lander says this is the end of chavismo as a political movement. He says the gap between the movement's original ideas and what its leaders are doing now became impossible to sustain. A few months ago, after Maduro's capture, I went back to La Vega to visit Rosalvina García and her daughter again. And this time, their differences felt sharper. García still says she supports Chávez's political party.
5: Y seguiré hasta que me muera.
2: Until the day she dies, she told me. But her daughter feels differently.
6: Esta gente está haciendo desastre con el discurso de Chávez, o sea, con el proyecto que tenía Chávez en mente.
2: Barreto says Chavez's original project was distorted by corruption, power struggles, and injustice. Now, she says, many supporters just want to receive government food aid.
3: Yo soy una de las personas que estoy de acuerdo que eliminen la bolsa de alimentación, el tema de los bonos, no, pero que tú tengas un sueldo justo donde tú puedas ir.
2: She says she doesn't want bags of food. She wants a salary she can actually live on. Some of Chavismo's most ideologically committed supporters are struggling to defend the movement's transformation.
9: Mi nombre es Jorge Nava, soy el responsable del colectivo Resistencia y Rebelión.
2: In downtown Caracas, I met Jorge Navas, a member of a collective aligned with Chavez's movement.
9: Aquí este es nuestro comando. Mira, aquí tenemos fotos alusivas del comandante Che Guevara.
2: His office was filled with images of Che Guevara, Chavez, Marx, and Lenin. Navas says Rodriguez's cooperation with Washington is only tactical.
9: Estamos ganando tiempo, más nada. Eso es lo que nos interesa, ganar tiempo.
2: We are buying time, that's all, he told me. We are not surrendering. But the movement's transformation is becoming harder to ignore. Rodriguez has reshuffled her cabinet, pushing aside several Maduro allies and consolidating power around her own circle. And across the country, some of the symbols of Chavismo are beginning to fade. The eyes of Chavez, made famous after he died as a symbol of his continuing presence watching over the country, are now disappearing from the many buildings and walls they were painted on. The change in symbolism was also visible inside Neudin Barreto's home. In my last visit, one thing caught my attention in her living room: a giant framed illustration of a U.S. dollar.
3: También el tema del dinero. O sea, yo digo, no, aquí lo que es que seguir construyendo, trabajando.
2: An object that once would have clashed with Chavez's anti-capitalist revolution. She says it now represents her aspirations. Unlike her mother, Barreto says she wants political change, even if it comes from the United States. Some longtime loyalists are openly questioning where the movement is heading.
10: Buenas noches, buenas noches. ¿Cómo están todos? Bienvenidos a La Hojilla.
2: Mario Silva was the host of an influential pro-government television program. The show was removed from state TV after Maduro's capture.
10: Porque es que hay que recordar al comandante, ¿saben? Que por cierto, lo están borrando, están borrándolo. El comandante lo están borrando.
2: Silva says Chavez's legacy is being erased. He accuses the current leadership of abandoning anti-imperialist ideals and bending to pressure from Washington. That exposes rare public divisions inside a movement that long projected unity. And as Venezuela enters a profound political transformation, it's not clear what Chavismo actually stands for anymore. For the World, I'm TV Saicea, Caracas, Venezuela.

0: Some 25 million Americans live with rare genetic diseases. That is nearly 1 in 13 people, more than half of them children. The path to discovering what the condition actually is and then finding treatments can take years. And for children who have these mysterious medical conditions, getting a diagnosis can be life-changing. We are about to meet a doctor in Cyprus who changed the lives of hundreds of people, including reporter Deepa Fernandez and her daughter.
1: So the first thing you should know about Dr. Paola Nicolaides is that she doesn't want the credit for discovering the ultra-rare genetic syndrome that bears her name.
2: I just described the patient's details, characteristics, and then other people did all the hard work of actually identifying the gene and naming the diagnosis.
1: It's true. Other people did do a lot of work as well. But from the moment this Cypriot pediatric neurologist walked through the door to meet my daughter, who has the syndrome, it's clear she is a force.
3: Hi!
1: She was genuinely excited to meet my 17-year-old daughter, Maya.
2: You're just so honoured and so privileged to have met you.
3: Yes,
2: all the way from the States.
1: Maya and I travelled to Cyprus to meet Dr. Nicolaides as part of a journey we're on to learn more about her very rare condition. Today, there are about 330 diagnosed cases, most of them children. The name Nicolaides has been said in our household many, many times. And now, here we were in Nicosia, Cyprus, meeting the doctor herself.
3: Dr. Nicolaides is the person who found my syndrome.
1: When Dr. Nicolaides came across the very first patient with unusual features and symptoms back in 1991, she was a young doctor, early in her medical career, on a year-long posting in London. Michael Baraitsa was the senior medical geneticist under whom Dr. Nicolaides worked.
2: And at the time, there weren't any genetic testing, and it was all about sort of seeing and recognizing and discussing these rare cases.
1: And it was on one of these rounds that they saw a young woman, June, who presented with unusual characteristics.
2: Sparse hair. She also had some intellectual difficulties and epilepsy. There was a blue book called Smith's Malformations then available, and you had to flick through the pages of this book to try and find something that looked similar. So there were photographs of children with syndromes, and you would have to kind of say, okay, does it look a bit like this?
1: They didn't find anything. So they described this very unique patient in a scientific paper. Very sparse hair, intellectual disability, which at the time they called mental retardation, wide finger and toe joints, distinctive facial features, epilepsy. It became Dr. Nicolaides' first ever medical publication. Then she went on with her career as a pediatric neurologist.
2: Here is my office, guys.
4: Thank you very much.
1: To understand the medical prowess of Dr. Nicolaides, I wanted to learn about her. And as we talked, she disclosed something very personal from her childhood.
5: You know, we had the war in 1974, so that was a Turkish invasion. So that kind of left a bit of a post-traumatic stress syndrome because we had we didn't know what was going to happen to us, and we just didn't know if we were going to be alive the next day. So we had to go and hide underground, and we went to the mountains to get refuge up there.
1: I asked her to take me to the Cypriot mountain village where her family had to escape when Turkey invaded in 1974. So on a sunny February day, we drove there.
2: We're entering Palihori, which is a village up in the Troodos Mountains.
1: It's a day of carnival, and the village is so tiny that the parade is done in a matter of minutes. We cross the cobbled streets, trailed by a group of village residents, to find the house where a young Paola and her family hid in 1974.
2: This is the house.
1: It's a small cinder block house tucked behind a stone wall.
2: We could hear the planes going and bombarding on top.
1: When it was finally over, they returned home.
5: But there was always that kind of fear of, well, you know, what will happen next. It was quite an unsettling feeling for many, many years.
1: Her father won scholarships to study in England. So as a child, she left Cyprus when her dad was pursuing higher education. She too attended university in England, graduated, and as a young doctor found herself publishing her first scientific paper about June's unique features. The precise details of that paper, provided by Nikolaides and Breitzer, about this one patient would years later cause a eureka moment of sorts for Dutch professor of paediatrics Raoul Hennekom, who himself had some patients with very unusual characteristics.
4: Always when you have a patient and you try to find what it is and then you see another one described in literature that's very similar, you say, yes, I've got it.
1: On finding more patients who matched the medical paper describing June, a group of doctors decided this could now be its own syndrome and named it after the authors of that first paper, Nikolaides and Breitzer, short-formed to NCBRS. But no one told Dr. Nikolaides, who by this point was back in her native Cyprus, working as a paediatric neurologist. She's the kind of doctor who cares deeply about her patients.
6: So welcome to Cyprus.
1: Like Paris Seriou, a young developmentally disabled man she's been seeing for years, who's a brilliant artist. Dr. Nikolaides was visiting his current solo exhibition in Nicosia, so Maya and I tagged along.
6: Paris is an instinctive artist.
1: This is Paris's father, Haralambos Seriou.
6: He was born having inbuilt knowledge about the lines, volumes.
1: Dr. Nikolaides is clearly taken by the large artworks on display and hugs Paris many times as he guides her around.
2: And his art evolves. Every time I come, there's a different style and it's become more minimalistic. And
1: Dr. Nikolaides flows fluidly between Paris and Maya, genuinely interested in both of them outside of their medical diagnoses.
2: Maya sees the message. Tell us more, Maya. What do you like about this one?
3: It's a self-portrait painting of a woman and another woman together, I guess.
2: Together. Huh, buddy?
1: It may sound like simple conversation, but as the mother of a developmentally disabled child, it's absolutely rare when someone centers Maya and engages her as a full person. Over the days we spent with Dr. Nikolaides, I watched her do this again and again.
2: Nice to meet you.
7: Hello.
2: Hello, I'm Paula Nikolaides, a doctor. Nice.
1: It's a busy Monday morning and this family has come all the way from Brussels to see Dr. Nikolaides at the American hospital where she works in Nicosia. They're very worried about the challenges their young son is experiencing. Dr. Nikolaides has done a full neuro workup.
2: You had a nice test, huh?
8: Excellent.
2: Don't worry, there's nothing to worry about.
1: But here's the thing. For many years, there was absolutely nothing on this syndrome other than the paper that Dr. Nikolaides wrote describing that first patient, June. In the years that followed, more cases of NCBRS were identified clinically based on the unique characteristics. And then, in 2012, the big genetic breakthrough by Dutch professor Raoul Hennekom and his team in Belgium.
4: Of the 36 patients we had at that time, they were able to find a change in the same gene in 34 of them.
1: Professor Hennekom's team had found a mutation to the gene known as SMARCA2. Now, NCBRS can be confirmed through a genetic test. That's how my daughter got her diagnosis, as did many of the world's 330 cases. Dr. Nikolaides is now an active member of the scientific board of the NCBRS Foundation, a parent advocacy group. She wants to give back, she says, to the children and adults with this ultra-rare genetic syndrome bearing her name. For the world, I'm Deepa Fernandes.
9: Deepa's story was reported with support from the Pulitzer Center. Tomorrow, we'll follow up with the families pushing the scientific community to learn more about Nikolaides-Breitzer syndrome. The hope is they'll discover therapies or even cures.
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14: This is The World. I'm Carolyn Beeler.
15: And I'm Marco Werman. Hungary's capital, Budapest, was one big party over the weekend with tens of thousands of people packed into the square in front of the National Parliament building.
14: They were there to celebrate the inauguration of a new prime minister. Peter Magyar ended the 16-year reign of Viktor Orban, who was considered an autocrat out of step with much of the European Union. Here's Magyar taking the oath of office inside the parliament chamber.
16: Hogy Magyarországhoz és annak alaptörvényéhez hű leszek.
17: Hogy Magyarországhoz és annak alaptörvényéhez hű leszek.
15: A very important formality, but the highlight of the day may have been at the party outside before the swearing-in, when Hungary's new 56-year-old health minister busted a few moves in front of Parliament. Moves that are not exactly fly, more, shall we say, athletic.
14: Marco, it could have been so awkward, but he just sold it so hard, so it wasn't.
15: Yeah, I mean, about 50 seconds in, he gets almost everyone on top of the dais dancing, except the new prime minister. If this sounds familiar, by the way, it was an encore of a spontaneous dance a month ago after Magyar won the election.
14: Yes, Zsolt Hegedűs says he was so moved by the election results he couldn't help himself. The orthopedic surgeon also said he was happy to model an active lifestyle.
15: Hey, health minister, that's what he signed up for.
14: And in less viral music news, the Spanish duo Los Sarafantan is made up of a classically trained violinist and a guitarist turned drummer pushing all the limits. The world's Jerry Haddon caught up with them in Colonia, Spain.
18: Sarafantan plugs her violin into a floor pedal wired to a synthesizer and plays a sound that nearly brought down this 17th century farmhouse.
19: It just happened a little bit. We made it move faster.
18: The farmhouse, an hour and a half north of Barcelona, is where Sara and Eddie live, play, and work. Here's Eddie.
20: It's an old house from my family. Some years ago, some cracks started to appear, and we had the risk of collapsing. When we moved here, Sara and me, and we started playing here on the top floor, I think the sub and low sounds, I think they were accelerating the process. And the cracks went bigger and bigger. So in order not to kill anyone else from our family, we have done some heavy reforms, and now we can play safe.
18: Play safe, play hard, experiment, create, deconstruct. Eddie triggers a pre-recorded loop, then comes in on top with the sticks. Sara readies her bow. I said Los Sarafantan are hard to label, but maybe they can be described. Here's my shot. They're two musicians who do just about everything backwards and well. Like a normal band makes records, promotes them, goes on tour, repeat. Eddie says they won't release an album of songs until after years of playing them live.
20: So that people that knows our music already knows those songs, and it's a way of saying goodbye to those songs. Okay, we've played, let's record them, and let's move on.
18: As opposed to introducing them to the world, you're saying goodbye to them.
20: Yeah, exactly.
18: For Sara, this wasn't where she was supposed to end up. She'd trained for 14 years as a classical violinist in Spain and England. In her musical world, contemporary and 18th century, they were interchangeable terms. In her mid-20s, she says, she was teaching violin in Cambridge, playing in a quintet, but on the ferry back to England, after a visit home in Spain, she says, it all fell apart.
0: And then, actually, I got drunk in the boat with a friend who was coming to help me, and then I realized I don't have to go. I have to get back to Spain. I don't want to live in England. But I didn't know it was going to be like non-classical in my life on that moment. I just felt like I had to change something.
18: This is Los Sara Fontan at a recent performance in Barcelona in an old textile factory. A performer dressed as a 20th century laborer pulls a long length of thread through the strings of a violin. This is just the opener. The show with French trio Cocaña just ended a world tour at Lincoln Center in New York, which brings me back to Eddie and how these guys tend to do things kind of backwards. Eddie started out playing guitar. At 15, he had a punk band in Barcelona. Then an experimental group recruited him as the drummer because...
20: I didn't know how to play drums, and they wanted a non-drummer to play 30-second songs, really short, really absurd, and really challenging, like really fast and then really slow. Whatever is not meant to be, let's try to do it. And that's how I learned drums.
18: While Eddie was learning, Sara was unlearning, you might say. She and Eddie met in an experimental orchestra in Barcelona.
0: Well, at the beginning, it was very hard for me to improvise, like come in and so what, but what I do play, wherever you want, I say, but I don't want, I mean, no one told me that before. And I'm 29. Eddie was like, okay, but just have fun. Forget about the whole thing. And I was like, oh, wow, yeah, maybe I can just have fun.
20: 1, 2, 3, 4, 1, 2, 3, 4, 1, 2, 3, 1, 2, 3, 4.
0: So when I think about Eddie's background, that's the best. Actually, at the end, he knows more music than many people who went to the music school. Maybe it's a much happiest way.
18: Sometimes Los Sara Fontan sound like anything but a duo. There are loads of layers in their numbers. Remember that pedal Sara pressed, the one attached to her violin? She says it's sort of a fetish.
21: Just counting, those are all your pedals, one... 2, 3, 4, 5, 6, 7, 8, 9, and two of them are double. I would say, yeah, you have a fetish.
0: Well, actually, there are not that many. The guitar players, they have loads.
21: It's kind of like the classic addict's defense, like, well, yeah, I have a lot, but there are other people who use more than I do.

0: Sometimes Sarah and Eddie do strip it down to the basics, just rhythm and melody, drums and violin. And you think, how great that Los Sara Fontan did things backwards, unlearning some stuff, tossing convention, nearly collapsing a house. Otherwise, we wouldn't have this. For the world, I'm Jerry Haddon, Calonja, Spain.
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5: What we're seeing here is the setup for a year of intense dialogue to try and reset the U.S.-China relationship.
6: President Trump heads to China this week to meet with Xi Jinping. Trade and the Iran war will dominate the agenda.
7: For Monday, May 11th, this is All Things Considered from NPR News.
6: I'm Elsa Chang.
7: And I'm Sasha Pfeiffer. 18 Americans have returned to the U.S. after being on board a cruise ship struck by the Hanta virus.
6: They're being monitored in specialized facilities.
8: Quarantine is sort of like a very well-managed, air-handled hotel room. And the biocontainment unit is like a very well-managed, air-handled intensive care unit.
7: Also, Elsa, growing up, were you a fan of the Backstreet Boys or New Kids on the Block?
6: I sure was, and lucky for me, they and a bunch of other boy bands are on tour this summer.
9: There used to be this stigma that if you were in a boy band, you'd have your big hit peak, and then that would be it for you.
7: First News.
10: Live from NPR News, I'm Lakshmi Singh. The U.S. Supreme Court is allowing an additional three-day extension to patients' telemedicine access to the abortion pill mifepristone. The justices are seeking time to decide key issues of a lawsuit out of Louisiana. The state argues that the FDA's decision to allow telemedicine access undermines Louisiana's abortion ban. A federal appeals court agreed, but the nation's top court paused a decision. President Trump is expressing pessimism about the fate of the ceasefire between the U.S. and Iran. It's been in question after recent attacks by both sides. The U.S. and Iran have traded ceasefire proposals, but still no agreement. Here's NPR's Danielle Kurtzleben.
11: Trump is not putting a positive spin on where things are.
12: I would say the ceasefire is on massive life support, where the doctor walks in and says, "Sir, your loved one has approximately a 1% chance of living."
11: He did not elaborate on what might end that ceasefire or what would come next. He said he didn't even finish reading Iran's latest response to a U.S. ceasefire proposal, calling it a, quote, "piece of garbage." Trump has expressed disappointment with the negotiation process before and threatened military action, but has so far not followed through on those threats. Danielle Kurtzleben, NPR News, The White House.
10: President Trump is slated to meet with Chinese leader Xi Jinping this week in Beijing. Trump had rescheduled that visit to China after the war with Iran broke out. The issue of the war is likely to be a main topic, but NPR's Deepa Shivaram reports the AI race is also expected to come up.
13: When it comes to AI technology from American companies like OpenAI, Anthropic, and Google, experts say those models are better than what China's putting out. The U.S. is, by some estimates, about 6 to 12 months ahead of China. So Trump is right that the U.S. is leading the AI race in that regard. But where China is inching ahead is on AI adoption, how integrated AI is in their society, and how accessible their AI products are. In the meeting this week, Trump and Xi are expected to talk about global risk management when it comes to the rise of AI. Deepa Shivaram, NPR News.
10: More than 20 countries are preparing to receive or are treating people from a cruise ship that was stricken with a hantavirus outbreak. The United States received 18 individuals. One American tested positive for the rodent-borne disease. But the Assistant Secretary for Health, Admiral Brian Christine, says the risk to the general public is low.
14: The Andes variant of this virus does not spread easily, and it requires prolonged close contact with someone who is already symptomatic. Even so, we have taken this situation very seriously from the very start.
10: 16 people are being monitored in Nebraska. 2 are in Georgia. This is NPR News.
0: It's 3:04. This is news from Wisconsin Public Radio. Good afternoon. I'm Brady Carlson. Microsoft says it's hired around 375 people for full-time positions in Wisconsin, and that number could grow to 800 by the time the company finishes its second data center in Racine County. A Microsoft spokesperson says the company has been bringing equipment online at its first data center in the village of Mount Pleasant. It expects limited operations to continue in the coming months. The spokesperson says the company has hired around 375 employees and plans to hire another 125 for the first data center. Microsoft expects the number of employees to grow to around 800 when its second data center, currently under construction, is completed. The village of Mount Pleasant says the company is ahead of schedule on construction. It's already hit its 2028 property value targets required in the development agreement. Utility officials and state regulators have also hinted that more data centers could be coming. Governor Tony Evers has won another legal ruling in the ongoing dispute over when and how state agencies publish rules carrying the weight of law. Dane County Judge, Circuit Judge Nia Trammell ruled that state agencies don't have to wait for what are called standing committees to finish reviewing proposed rule changes before they're published. That means Republicans who currently lead those committees can't delay new regulations from going into effect. The governor's suit was filed against the Joint Committee on Legislative Organization, headed by outgoing Republican Assembly Speaker Robin Voss and current Senate President Mary Felskowski. In August, it ordered the state's Legislative Reference Bureau not to publish rule changes until committee review periods conclude. The decision could be appealed, but that would eventually bring the case before the Wisconsin Supreme Court. That court's liberal majority ruled against a different Republican-led committee on a similar case in 2024. This is Wisconsin Public Radio News. You can find more news anytime at WPR.org.
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7: 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I'm Sasha Pfeiffer in Washington, D.C.
17: And I'm Elsa Chang in Culver City, California. President Trump leaves this week for a state visit to China. Trade is on the agenda, along with an effort to stabilize the relationship between these two great world powers. But the Iran war is now in its third month, and that lingering conflict hangs over this whole trip. NPR senior political correspondent Tamara Keith reports.
18: When President Trump met with Chinese President Xi Jinping last fall, the two leaders turned down the temperature on what had been an escalating trade war. On Air Force One afterward, Trump didn't hold back.
19: From 0 to 10, with 10 being the best, I would say the meeting was a 12.
18: And in the lead up to this state visit, Trump built the hype.
20: Yeah, that's going to be a wild one. I said, but we have to put on the biggest display you've ever had in the history of China. You know, last time I went to China, President Xi, he treated me so well.
18: The trip was pushed back 6 weeks with the idea that the war with Iran would be over. Instead, it smolders on, with Iran's closure of the Strait of Hormuz causing economic shock around the world. Kurt Campbell is chairman of the Asia Group and did China policy in the Biden administration.
21: The president's anticipation was that he would go to Beijing in a position of strength, that we would have prevailed in Iran just like we did in Venezuela. But try as they might, it's harder to spin this as an unalloyed success.
18: Instead, headed into 2 days of ceremony and bilateral meetings, Trump is emphasizing his relationship with President Xi. Here he was in an interview with Fox Business anchor Maria Bartiromo.
20: He's somebody I get along with very well. He just wrote me a beautiful letter.
22: He wrote you a letter?
20: Yeah, he did. He responded to a letter that I wrote because I had heard that China is giving weapons to, you're seeing it all over the place, to Iran.
18: Trump said he asked Xi not to supply Iran with weapons.
20: And he wrote me a letter saying that essentially he's not doing that.
18: While other presidents scolded Xi about human rights and warned him to leave Taiwan alone, Trump has expressed an admiration for Xi and the power he wields within China. Dennis Wilder is a professor at Georgetown University and was a top advisor to President George W. Bush on China policy.
1: It's not just hyperbole, but the president is his own China officer. And he believes he understands Xi Jinping. He believes he can negotiate good deals with China.
18: It's not clear what deals may come out of this trip, but Trump is traveling with a very large delegation, including company CEOs. There are widespread expectations that China will announce plans to purchase soybeans and other farm goods, as well as Boeing airplanes. There's also talk of formalizing the trade truce between the two nations by creating a board of trade. And Wilder points out this is just the first of four potential meetings between Trump and Xi this year, including a state visit for Xi to the U.S. in the fall.
1: What we're seeing here is the setup for a year of intense dialogue to try and reset to a certain degree the U.S.-China relationship.
18: That relationship is now vastly different than it was when Trump first visited China as president nearly a decade ago. Ollie Wine of the International Crisis Group says back then, China put on a big display to convince Trump and the U.S. that it should be seen as America's confident and capable competitor.
2: This time around, in the run-up to the meeting between President Trump and President Xi, the Chinese side doesn't have to make that case because U.S. officials are making that case themselves, beginning with President Trump.
18: The White House National Security Strategy, released late last year, describes China as a near peer, while the two nations remain locked in a long-term competition for global dominance. Tamara Keith, NPR News.
3: Where do you shop for groceries? It's becoming harder to put an affordable meal on the table in the U.S., so more Americans are looking for deals. In the first installment of our series, What's Eating America?, where we look at issues of food and affordability, NPR's Joe Hernandez tells us about the rise of budget grocery stores.
23: Shopping at Aldi was different for Rachel Negro Henderson when she started coming here regularly early in the pandemic.
24: You'd run into somebody from like your neighborhood here and they'd be like, oh, I'm just grabbing a tomato. It was like almost like there was like a shame about coming here.
23: But she says attitudes changed after food prices went up.
24: Now it's like everyone's like, yeah, I'm saving money. I might as well come here. I'm getting the same product.
23: On a recent Monday morning, Negro Henderson is one of the first customers through the door at the Aldi in Belmar, New Jersey. She's here to do her weekly shopping for her family of five.
24: So we're going to be doing shrimp and pasta. It's a lemon pasta this week. We're doing a big chicken pan meal because it'll be rainy. With lots of vegetables.
23: The German-owned discount grocer has become one of the family's go-to stores for food shopping. Negro Henderson's husband, Rich Henderson, says they were drawn in by Aldi's low prices and its GMO-free store brand items.
25: And then the more we shopped here, the more products we tried, we realized quality-wise, you're not really sacrificing anything.
23: Food prices across the country are way up. Inflation, the threat of tariffs, the war in Iran, and corporate cost-cutting measures are all making a typical trip to the grocery store more expensive. Grocery industry analyst Phil Lempert says many shoppers have just started going where the prices are lowest.
26: Consumers are just to the point where, give us a break. This is food. You don't screw around with our food.
23: A survey released by the market research firm Alex Partners in December found that a majority of respondents expected to spend as much or more on food this year, but also said they intended to seek out cheaper groceries and avoid impulse buying. That's created an opening for budget grocery stores like Aldi, Lidl, and Grocery Outlet,
26: which are basically lower cost grocery stores because they don't have the overhead that your conventional 40,000 square foot store has. They have less employees.
23: There's also warehouse clubs like Costco and Sam's Club, which boast huge discounts and have been talking up their food offerings too, like in this 2024 Costco ad.
27: In this back corner, we have fresh produce, bakery, and meat.
23: Shoppers are also warming up to less expensive store brands. According to the Private Label Manufacturers Association, sales of store brand items last year increased nearly three times faster than sales of national name brand products. But that's not to say that there aren't drawbacks to budget grocery stores. As much as Rachel Negro Henderson loves Aldi, she says she gets some ingredients at other supermarkets or her local deli.
24: There's still things as a good New Jersey Italian that I will only buy from another store, lunch meat, stuff like that.
23: But the limited selection doesn't seem to be slowing down interest in the store either. Aldi says it brought in 17 million new U.S. customers last year and opened nearly 200 new stores. Phil Lempert says it's a sign that frugal grocery buying habits are here to stay.
26: People are using shopping lists more than ever before. People are shopping more online because they can compare prices easier. People are tired of getting ripped off on food prices.
23: Lempert says the old ways of shopping are toast. Joe Hernandez, NPR News, Bellmar, New Jersey.
17: Fans of a pretty niche literary genre gathered over the weekend in Worcester, Massachusetts. WBUR's Andrea Shea has more on the National Baseball Poetry Festival and its origins.
4: Baseball bards from across the country descended on Polar Park, Worcester's minor league stadium, to celebrate America's national pastime at games and workshops and open mics.
5: It's a giant hidden tribe, right? There are poets everywhere, and then baseball just becomes a just great subject matter.
4: Steve Biondolillo founded the National Baseball Poetry Festival, now in its fourth year. It all started after the published baseball poet read an article about another genre-specific event.
5: And just like that, I went, Fisherman's Poetry Festival? My goodness, how many poems are there about fish? What about a baseball poetry festival? That was the trigger.
4: He says it had to be based in Worcester because it's home to the most iconic

0: The Woo Sox, or Worcester Red Sox, are based at Polar Park. The team's president, Charles Steinberg, got behind the poetry festival and even shared some of his own writing with this year's crowd.
1: Worcester even makes the claim, birthplace of the perfect game. Casey at the bat is in the Hall of Fame.
0: More than 500 adults and school students from 42 states submitted their own baseball poems to contests, including 14-year-old Angel LeCong.
2: Normally, I write about just history and stuff, so this was a new thing for me, but I was open to trying it, and I'm really glad I did.
0: LeCong is a ninth grader at Worcester's Doherty Memorial High School. Her winning poem, This Is What Together Sounds Like, is about the unity she experiences during games here.
2: When the lights rise at Polar Park, so do we. Strangers sit side by side, carrying the same hope in different hands. The pitch flies through the air, time slows down. The bat answers, sending hope into the sky.
0: Founder Steve Biondolillo hopes the growing festival helps young people connect to the arts through sports. And he says baseball poetry is always about more than the game.
3: It's not just all about the fun, the heroes, the wins and the home runs and all that. It's life itself.
0: For NPR News, I'm Andrea Shea.

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1: And this is Wisconsin Public Radio. It's 3:18. Good afternoon. I'm Brady Carlson. We've got lots more still ahead in this hour of All Things Considered, including some health news. 18 U.S. passengers have returned stateside after weeks on the cruise ship at the center of the hantavirus outbreak. They're being monitored at specialized medical facilities. NPR's Pin Wong has the latest in about 15 minutes.
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4: And hear from the state's transportation secretary about surging gas prices and how to fund road improvements.
6: Funding is a problem, both at the state level and the national level. We have a number of major projects that are going on.
5: Coming up tonight at 7, right after Marketplace on WPR News.
1: Mostly clear weather for the rest of the day in Wisconsin. Afternoon temperatures from the mid-50s to the low 60s. Tonight we'll see increasing clouds and scattered showers likely to move through. Lows about 40 to 45 degrees. Tomorrow brings more clouds and more breezy weather. We could see additional scattered rain showers. Warmer with Tuesday's highs in the 60s and low 70s. Wednesday looks windy and cloudy with daytime highs dropping back into the 60s. 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
8: 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I'm Elsa Chang.
9: And I'm Sasha Pfeiffer. New York City police are taking a growing number of people to criminal court for sleeping or spreading out in the public transit system. That spike comes as police and transit officials focus on strategies to make the subway safer and make riders feel safe. Samantha Max of member station WNYC reports.
10: Around 3:30 a.m. on February 22nd, Chris Madigan was sleeping on the subway when police body camera footage shows NYPD officers waking him up, arresting him, and escorting him out of

0: station. That night, the city was preparing for a blizzard. It was not snowing yet, but the temperature was starting to drop. Madigan had no shoes on, only socks.
1: It was cold. I mean, my feet were really cold, like my feet really hurt.
0: In the hallway of a Manhattan courthouse, Madigan tells me he spent the last several years sleeping on friends' couches and benches around the city while struggling to overcome a drug addiction. He says the night police arrested him, he had dozed off on the train while under the influence.
1: It's not like anybody's doing anything wrong. It's trying to find a place to be warm.
0: In New York, it's against the rules to occupy more than one seat on public transit or lie on the floor of a station. In 2024, there were 19 court cases where sprawling out in the transit system was the most serious charge. Last year, there were about 600. The numbers are likely an undercount, because they do not include cases when the person was ultimately charged with a more serious crime.
2: The subways will always be a bellwether for public safety in New York City.
0: That's Police Commissioner Jessica Tisch speaking in January 2025. She announced a surge of NYPD officers into the transit system at night. She also launched a new division dedicated to policing quality of life issues, like aggressive panhandling.
2: For too long, we asked our cops to correct these conditions without sufficient direction. No more.
0: State court data show cases for sprawling out in public transit started to rise right around when Tisch made her public commitment to subway and quality of life enforcement. Jillian Snyder is a former NYPD officer who now teaches at John Jay College of Criminal Justice. She says this type of policing aims to deter more serious crimes in the transit system and to boost ridership.
3: Regular citizens, when they see homeless people encamped on a sidewalk or laying in a subway car, they immediately feel less safe. And that is not that these are dangerous individuals by any means, but it puts forth this perception of incivility.
0: This is not just an issue in New York City. Jacob Wasserman with the UCLA Institute of Transportation Studies says agencies across the country are grappling with how to address homelessness in public transit, especially since the pandemic.
4: Transit agencies are not designed to address homelessness, and that's no knock on them. That's just not what their purpose is, but they have to.
0: Wasserman says cities like Boston and Los Angeles have non-police ambassadors that do homeless outreach, respond to overdoses, and help commuters who need directions. Philadelphia offers coffee, showers, medical care, and case management in one of its major transit hubs. Wasserman says research has found enforcing transit violations tends to push homeless people elsewhere. But he says it does not solve the problems that lead them to public transit in the first place.
4: They're just going to take shelter right outside the entrance to the subway unless you're connecting them to services. So it's kicking the can down the road.
0: The NYPD said in a statement that subway safety is a priority and officers are expected to enforce transit rules. NYPD data show most major crimes in transit have been going down in recent years. For NPR News, I'm Samantha Max in New York.
5: Okay, you all remember Hot Girl Summer, right?
6: I'm a hot girl, so you know she's
5: or Brat Summer?
7: Yeah, 360, when you're in the mirror, do you...
5: Well, what have I told you? We're about to head into Man Band Summer.
8: Backstreet's back, all right!
5: That's right, Man Band. If the Backstreet Boys started as a boy band, well, today they are men, as in they are in their 40s and 50s. And they're just one of several former boy bands on tour this summer. And you know what? Adult women are shelling out hundreds, even thousands of dollars to see them perform. This is giving me ideas. Freelance journalist Steve Knopper recently wrote about this for the Wall Street Journal and joins us now. Hi, Steve.
9: Hi, thanks for having me.
5: Thanks for being with us. Okay, but correct me if I'm wrong. This isn't the first time the Backstreet Boys or some of these other bands have reunited, right?
9: No, the Backstreet Boys have reunited several times, and some of the other bands that I write about in this, Take That in the UK, New Edition, Boys to Men. So the reunions and continuations of these bands since the time they were first popular is not uncommon.
5: Yeah, but what is uncommon is the phenomenon of all these reunions sort of happening in a confluence this summer, right?
9: Yeah, there are a lot of them out on the road. I mean, the ones I just mentioned, Jonas Brothers are on the road. you know, BTS is definitely more of a contemporary hit band for sure.
10: K-pop band.
9: But they're still, you know, they're a boy band and most of those guys are in their 30s.
10: Okay, so are you finding that the people who are buying up the tickets for these shows tend to veer towards, you know, women of a certain age with disposable income who want to just revisit their youth? Is that the main market?
9: That is the main market for sure. If you talk to the bands and their managers and their record labels and so forth, that is definitely the demographic that they see, and that's the target that they're looking for the market.
10: Right. And I know that you spoke to many women who have tickets for these summer shows. What are they telling you about why they wanted to go to these concerts so badly?
9: Yeah, it's interesting. You know, I talked to one particular person who said that she used to like boy bands, you know, in their heyday when she was a younger girl in the late 90s and the early 2000s.
10: Uh-huh.
9: And then she kind of drifted away and she went to the band Phish and went to a whole bunch of Phish concerts and became kind of a Phish head. And then all of a sudden, the lure of the boy band kind of came back calling to her and she got very nostalgic and thought about a simpler time and, you know, a time where love songs were on the radio more frequently, I guess. And she just plunged back in.
10: Well, as the Backstreet Boys themselves asked, tell me why. Why are these tours happening? Why this timing, especially right now, apart from the obvious financial incentives?
9: Well, a couple reasons. I mean, first of all, there's a cycle that happens when bands are popular in a certain decade, mm-hmm. and then especially pop bands, and then they kind of go away for a while. And if they stay together, then there's opportunity for the nostalgia circuit. And I think that's happening now because a lot of these bands were big in the 90s. You know, Backstreet Boys, NSYNC, Take That, New Kids on the Block were more 80s, but they had hits in the 90s as well.
10: Yeah.
9: But then I think another point is that, you know, there used to be this stigma that if you were in a boy band, you know, you'd have your big hit peak and then that would be it for you. No, you know, your fans would move on. They would go to college. They would get into indie rock or hip hop or whatever it is. And then they'd never come back. But that is proving not to be true these days. It seems like, thanks to the internet, these songs last forever, and they're really, really good songs.
10: So have you personally attended any reunited boy band show lately?
9: Oh, my God, no, I have not yet.
10: Oh, come on. Maybe you and yeah. I need to grab some tickets and go. See
9: Let's
10: this phenomenon up close.
9: Let's do it. I'm in.
10: Deal. That is freelance journalist Steve Knopper. Thank you so much, Steve.
9: Of course. Enjoyed it. Thanks. Tell me why.
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12: It's 3:29. This is Wisconsin Public Radio. I'm Brady Carlson. Thanks for being with us. And just ahead on All Things Considered, we'll tell you about the latest news of the day. That includes a look in Wisconsin news. Governor Tony Evers and Republican legislative leaders have announced a deal that would use some of the state's multi-billion dollar budget surplus on tax relief and education funding. We'll have that story and much more news coming up.
13: I've spent nearly six decades behind the microphone, and I'm looking forward to remembering some of those conversations with you. 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My executive producer, Jill Nadeau, and I will be looking back at our favorite moments and taking your questions. 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
12: Mostly clear weather for the rest of the day, with afternoon temperatures from the mid-50s to the low 60s. Overnight, we'll see some clouds develop and scattered showers move through. Lows about 40 to 45 degrees overnight.
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15: Live from NPR News in Culver City, California, I'm Dwayne Brown. President Trump says the ceasefire between the U.S. and Iran is on life support after rejecting Tehran's latest response to end the conflict. Trump speaking to reporters today after Iran refused to reopen the Strait of Hormuz and rejected a one-page White House proposal reiterating Trump's position that Iran cannot have a nuclear weapon. Soaring oil and gas prices have led Trump to propose suspending the federal gas tax. That would save about 18 cents a gallon, but would also need approval from Congress first.
16: Yeah, I'm going to reduce until the... Let me tell you, as soon as this is over with Iran, as soon as it's over, you're going to see gasoline and oil drop like a rock.
15: Gas prices have jumped 50% since the start of the war in late February. The family of one of the victims killed in last year's shooting at Florida State University is suing the chatbot company OpenAI. From member station WFSU, Tristan Wood reports.
17: Bakari Sellers is an attorney representing the family. He officially announced the lawsuit today. It comes after Sellers says logs show the accused gunman used ChatGPT for advice on how to carry out his attack.
18: He asked about what time should he go to campus, what time are most people going to be there. I mean, he literally utilized OpenAI and ChatGPT as his co-conspirator. He utilized it as a resource to carry out mass murder.
17: Florida Attorney General James Othmeyer is also currently conducting a criminal investigation into OpenAI for their involvement in the shooting. An OpenAI spokesperson says the company is not responsible for the shooting. They say they did not encourage harmful activity, but provided factual responses to questions with information that could be found broadly across public sources on the internet. For NPR News, I'm Tristan Wood in Tallahassee.
15: And this is NPR News.
12: It's 3:32. This is news from Wisconsin Public Radio. Good afternoon. I'm Brady Carlson. Governor Tony Evers and Republican legislative leaders say they've reached a deal that would use money from the state's budget surplus on tax relief and education. The total deal would cost roughly $1.9 billion. It includes $600 million for schools and $850 million in direct tax rebate checks to Wisconsin residents. The announcement comes after months of negotiations. Speaking to reporters at a school in Barneveld today, the governor touted the deal as a win for education with compromises for Republican tax priorities.
19: Money for schools is obviously the most important thing for me, but it's once again we're in a position to actually compromise and have Republicans and Democrats, at least at the leadership level, getting something done.
12: Lawmakers plan to consider the bill during a special session of the legislature on Wednesday. Evers says he's confident there are enough votes to pass it. High fuel prices are causing budget issues for local governments across Wisconsin. Evan Casey has more.
20: Most counties and municipalities manage large fleets of vehicles and heavy equipment. Milwaukee County Executive David Crowley says fuel prices are 30% over budget this year. If they continue to rise, that could lead to a $1 million hit.
21: That means that we're going to have to start scaling back some of the non-essential services, particularly around vehicle operations, and figure out how we continue to save money.
20: Chris Perlott is with Green Bay's Department of Public Works. He says the operations division is 4% over budget for fuel. He says it could get as bad as 12 to 15% if prices stay high.
22: If we're going to have to spend more on fuel, we're going to have to spend a little bit less somewhere else because we want to make the budget balance.
20: The current price of diesel in Wisconsin is up 78% from a year ago. Evan Casey, Wisconsin Public Radio.
12: Mostly clear weather for the rest of the afternoon in Wisconsin with temperatures from the mid-50s to the low 60s. Overnight, we're expecting some clouds and scattered showers moving through. Lows about 40 to 45 degrees. Tomorrow, more cloudy, breezy weather with more scattered showers likely. A bit warmer with Tuesday's highs in the 60s and low 70s. On Wednesday, windy and cloudy. Daytime highs should drop back into the 60s. 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
1: This is All Things Considered from NPR News. I'm Sasha Pfeiffer in Washington, D.C.
10: And I'm Elsa Chang in Culver City, California. Okay, 18 Americans have returned to the U.S. after several weeks on the cruise ship that got hit with a hantavirus outbreak. They flew overnight from the Canary Islands on a flight arranged by the U.S. government. And for now, they're staying in specialized facilities for observation, for treatment, and to make sure that they don't spread the virus. NPR's Ping Wong is here with the latest. Hi, Ping.
2: Hey, Elsa.
10: Okay, I feel like so much has happened in just the last 24 hours. How are these people doing? Do we know?
2: So they are very tired. That's according to the team at the University of Nebraska Medical Center that's taking care of most of them. And they range in age from their late 20s to their early 80s. They arrived early this morning, and most are in good condition.
10: Good.
2: So there are 16 that are staying on in Nebraska. Most have their own quarantine rooms, which are air-handled rooms. That means the air is filtered and separate from the rest of the building. And this is for people who don't have any symptoms and haven't tested positive for the virus. Now, there is one person who tested mildly positive for the virus, that's according to health officials, and while that person feels fine, they are staying in one of the center's higher-level biocontainment units. Here's Dr. Jeffrey Gold, president of the University of Nebraska.
3: Quarantine is sort of like a very well-managed, air-handled hotel room, and the biocontainment unit is like a very well-managed, air-handled intensive care unit.
2: There were two other passengers that went on to Atlanta. It's a couple in which one person has symptoms. Both are now in biocontainment at Emory University, which is next to the Centers for Disease Control and Prevention's headquarters.
10: And how long will people be staying at these medical facilities?
2: It's kind of unclear. I mean, definitely for a few days and maybe up to 42. And that's because this particular strain of hantavirus has a long incubation period, and it can take up to 42 days for symptoms to show. Dr. Brendan Jackson at CDC says all the passengers will be monitored for that duration, but after an initial assessment, some might be doing it from home. He says it will depend on the individual.
4: Do they remain symptom-free? But then also, do they have all the structures and support to be able to continue that period at home, making sure that they can isolate in a separate part of a structure from anybody else, make sure that they can contact their health department, get tested if necessary if they develop symptoms.
2: Now, also, there were 70 passengers from the U.S. that had gotten off the ship at an earlier stop. This was after a passenger had died, but before the outbreak was identified. And according to CDC, none of them currently have any symptoms, and they're still checking in daily with their state health departments.
10: Okay, that's good news. Ping, can you just tell us a little more about the hantavirus? Because I feel like I still don't really understand what this is.
2: Yeah, sure. So broadly speaking, hantaviruses are a family of viruses that can cause serious illness and death. And this particular strain, the Andes virus, does spread between people, and it can cause symptoms common to a lot of illnesses like fever, fatigue, chills, aches. In its later stages, it can become deadly, and we've seen that in this situation. Three cruise ship passengers have died from it. But it doesn't tend to spread too easily between people. It's not measles or COVID. But here, it has spread between a couple, between people who shared a cabin, and also to the ship doctor who cared for patients.
10: And what did health officials say about the risk to the general public at this point?
2: Well, in the U.S., they've said that it's been low and it remains very low, and they're keeping track of everyone who's been on the ship.
10: That is NPR's Ping Wong. Thank you, Ping.
2: You're welcome.
24: He is his city's first Muslim mayor, the first one of South Asian descent. He's cutting bus fares, and his name is not Mamdani. London Mayor Sadiq Khan is celebrating 10 years in office, and NPR's Lauren Freyer met up with him.
25: Well, listen, by the way, Zoran is somebody who's charismatic, good-looking, and young, so I hate him.
24: Sadiq Khan, age 55, jokes about his New York counterpart's youthful good looks and says they've traded texts about what they've both suffered.
25: He also faced some real anti-Muslim hatred there, and Zoran came through that with positivity and hope. New York is the second greatest city in the world.
24: NPR was supposed to ride an open-top double-decker bus with Mayor Khan as he takes a page from the Mamdani playbook and cuts city bus fares. But the London drizzle has, shocker, forced us indoors.
25: All the cliches and stereotypes are there, yeah.
0: Over the past 10 years, Khan, who is from Prime Minister Keir Starmer's centre-left Labour Party, has brought London free school meals, more public housing, electric buses, bike paths, and a low-emission zone that's been heralded by environmentalists but criticised by some motorists. He was elected when Barack Obama was still president. He's led London through terror attacks, through Brexit.
25: I think the biggest act of economic self-harm any country's ever inflicted.
0: Through the coronavirus and President Trump's personal insults.
25: I'm living rent-free inside this guy's head.
0: Trump called Khan, the son of Pakistani immigrants, disgusting and falsely accused him of imposing Islamic law here.
25: He's clearly somebody who believes there is a clash of civilizations between somebody who's a follower of Islam and a Muslim like I am and being a Westerner. Here in London, we're diverse. We're progressive, and we are incredibly successful. And if you're Trump or one of his supporters, we're the antithesis of all he believes in. And that's one of the reasons there'll be a target in our back.
0: A target for disinformation, he says. He blames social media, state actors, and MAGA supporters for painting London as dangerous, when actually, per capita...
25: London is safer, objectively speaking, than any city or state in the USA. Homicide levels are the lowest since records began. Knife crime is down, gun crime is down.
0: But London's streets are filled with anger over Israel's actions in Gaza, the arrests of thousands of mostly peaceful pro-Palestinian demonstrators, and a spate of attacks on British Jews, which Khan says breaks his heart. He's deployed more police to Jewish areas of the capital.
25: What I'd say to those people protesting is, look, of course, you've got strong views about Palestine. Indeed, I've got strong views about that as well. But be cognizant, even though you're not breaking the law, you're causing heightened fear to our Jewish friends, colleagues and neighbours. And so be tempered in how you behave.
0: Khan has been in office through three U.S. presidents and six British prime ministers, and there may soon be a seventh. His Labour Party is currently in turmoil over whether to replace Prime Minister Starmer. Last week, Labour suffered big losses in local elections.
25: This was more than a shellacking to the Labour government.
0: A far-right anti-immigrant party made sweeping gains. Khan says he's worried that's a precursor to what could happen nationally. He says the ruling party has made mistakes, but that some of what's pulled down Starmer's approval ratings has been outside his control.
25: You know, we've got Trump's tariffs. We've got this war in Iran causing big problems in terms of cost of living in London, in terms of a number of factors affecting our businesses.
0: Khan is a friend of the beleaguered prime ministers and is not calling for his ouster. He says he's hopeful Starmer can turn things around. The mayor is no stranger to criticism. He's managed to win three elections, though, in London, through a pandemic, through terror attacks, and through insults from an American president. Lauren Freyer, NPR News, London.

0: You're listening to All Things Considered from NPR News. When the Colorado River is in crisis, as it is now, people in Arizona are first in line to see their water cut off. And now Arizona is volunteering to temporarily give up some of the river water that it has a right to in order to buy time to negotiate a more favorable deal. In the meantime, the state's farmers are trying to figure out how to survive. Arizona Public Media's Katia Mendoza reports.
1: In a wide-open Sonoran Desert Valley, 12 rusted motors pulled from old Chevys pump cloudy blue water out of a cement canal. It's from the Colorado River, irrigating bright green fields of wheat and barley.
2: Each pump is capable of delivering about 9 to 10,000 gallons per minute.
1: Brian Wong is a fourth-generation farmer. Here, farmers are always thinking about water.
2: Where's it going to come from in the future? And you can always just try to do your best with planning and, you know, projecting out into the future, but things are always going to be volatile that you can never plan on.
1: For decades, farmers like Wong have been able to plan on getting water from this canal, part of the Central Arizona Project, or CAP. But Patrick Dent, a manager with CAP, says in order to get this water, Arizona had to make concessions to another state that uses it, California.
3: That does put some of Arizona's water uses, CAP's water uses, in a junior position from a priority perspective.
1: That means when the river is in crisis, like now, the CAP is first in line to be cut off from the Colorado. The seven states that share the river have been trying to come up with a new agreement before the current one expires at the end of this year. If they can't, Interior Secretary Doug Burgum will have to decide how to divide up the river.
4: It'll be numbers that no one will be satisfied with because there's not enough water in the system, and certainly this year, not enough water.
1: Last week, Arizona and two other states volunteered to take some short-term water reductions to give states more time to negotiate without federal intervention, apparently taking advice Burgum gave while visiting Tucson last month.
4: I would just ask everybody that's involved to keep coming with their best ideas on new sources of supply, on conservation, on trade-offs.
1: Farmer Brian Wong is hopeful the negotiations will result in a deal that keeps the federal government from imposing a solution. For now, though, he's looking a few miles to the south, where he can see a former state prison.
2: So they closed up 2 to 3 years ago, and you know, since then, there's been really minimal use.
1: Wong used to be able to use wastewater from the prison for irrigation. He says now the Federal Department of Homeland Security is talking about opening the prison again.
2: So we're hoping that they, you know, have some use for the facility so that they can continue treating that wastewater and feeding our farm with it.
1: Wong, like Interior Secretary Burgum, is asking people to pray for success. For NPR News, I'm Katia Mendoza in Tucson.

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1: And this is Wisconsin Public Radio. It's 3:48. Good afternoon. I'm Brady Carlson. Coming up on All Things Considered, Maria Corina Machado led the Venezuelan opposition to what observers say was a decisive election victory in 2024. But she was ultimately forced into hiding overseas. Machado talks about her plans to return to Venezuela soon. That conversation ahead in about 15 minutes.
2: Then put your little hand in mine. There ain't no...
3: Okay, campers, it's an election year and there's an uncomfortable sense of deja vu.
4: We broke through the biggest cover-up of the biggest crime the world has ever seen.
3: The Stop the Steal movement has not stopped.
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3: It's election Groundhog Day in Georgia on the next Reveal.
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1: Mostly clear weather continues this afternoon in Wisconsin with temperatures from the mid-50s to the low 60s. Overnight, some clouds and scattered showers possible with lows about 40 to 45 degrees. Tomorrow brings mostly cloudy and breezy weather. We're likely to see more scattered rain showers. It will get a bit warmer with Tuesday's highs in the 60s and low 70s. Wednesday looks windy and cloudy, highs back in the 60s for midweek. 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
8: 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I'm Elsa Chang.
9: And I'm Sasha Pfeiffer. As the price of oil rises, so does the problem of oil rustling, meaning the theft of crude oil. It's a crime that has been part of the Texas oil patch since the earliest days of wildcatters. But today, officials say oil field theft has grown into something far more organized and dangerous and costly. Texas Public Radio's David Martin Davies reports.
10: In March of 2025, an oil pipeline exploded in the night sky over Reeves County in West Texas. Investigators said it was the result of oil thieves trying to tap into a pressurized pipeline.
11: They cut into the pipeline and tried to tap directly into the main pipeline.
10: That's Tim Murphy with the Texas Department of Public Safety, testifying recently before the Texas House Energy Resources Committee.
11: It sparked and it blew. They blew up everything in the area, but the pipeline burned for several days.
10: Murphy said this was an example of oil field theft that went horribly wrong, but it could have been much worse. The massive fire was contained before it reached a more populated area. Officials say the incident shows how oil field theft has become more than a property crime. It is a serious threat to workers, nearby communities, and critical energy infrastructure. And in West Texas, virtually anywhere you look is critical energy infrastructure. The Permian Basin provides about half of the nation's oil. The vast, flat, dusty landscape is populated with pump jacks, oil storage tanks, and drilling pads. Each one is a tempting target for a thief.
12: It's like any other commodity. When the price is high, they just get sexier.
10: That's Jim Wright, chairman of the Texas Railroad Commission, the state agency that oversees oil and gas production. Wright says the thieves are often sophisticated.
12: They're cloning these trucks. They can take a truck, get a full load of oil, and not be noticed.
10: Wright says criminals paint tanker trucks to look like legitimate oil field service vehicles.
12: So as they go through these remote ranches to get access to that oil, they go unnoticed.
10: The stolen crude is sold through a broker who sells it onto the market. He says the theft is happening across Texas.
12: About 40% of the industry has experienced some sort of theft. And so I've heard that number could be as high as $1 billion on an annual basis.
10: Wright says the problem is growing, and recent criminal cases show the scale. In April, federal prosecutors announced that 14 people from Texas and New Mexico had been indicted in an alleged crude oil theft conspiracy. The indictment alleges crude oil was siphoned from producers in southeastern New Mexico and then transported across state lines into Texas for resale. Sheriff Stan Parker of Howard County in West Texas says he doesn't have the manpower to deal with the problem.
13: Our county alone gets probably over 1,000, 1,500 barrels of oil reported stolen every month.
10: Parker says the oil thieves know the oil drilling business, and law enforcement does not.
13: Our problem is we don't know who's supposed to be there and who's not. And the thing about it is, if I pulled up on a tank battery right now, I don't know if you can be there or you're not. I don't know if you're drawing water off of it. I don't know if you're pulling oil. It's got very complicated.
10: Texas lawmakers have responded by creating an organized oil field theft prevention unit within the Department of Public Safety, which is now training local sheriffs what to look for to spot an oil thief. The legislature also created the Stop Theft Task Force to study petroleum theft, gaps in the law, and long-term economic impacts. The task force will report its findings to state lawmakers in December. Texas has recently increased the criminal penalty for oil field theft. Depending on the value of what was stolen, a conviction can carry 2 to 10 years or up to life in prison. For NPR News, I'm David Martin Davies in San Antonio.
8: For people with hearing aids or a cochlear implant, a crowded room can be really overwhelming. Lots of voices, but none of them distinct. NPR's John Hamilton reports on new research that could lead to hearing aids with the ability to select one voice among many.
14: It's called the cocktail party effect. In a room full of speakers, the brain can focus on just one and largely filter out the others. But Nima Mazgarani of Columbia University says that filtering is a lot harder for people who use a hearing device.
15: When they go to very crowded places, they usually end up not using them because they just simply amplify everybody.
14: Mazgarani and a team thought they might be able to solve this problem by harnessing the brain's knack for identifying a particular sound source. He'd shown in a previous study that the key is special brainwaves coming from the auditory cortex, which processes sounds.
15: And when you look at the brain of a listener at the cocktail party, what you see is that these brainwaves are tracking only the sound that they are focusing on and not the other sources.
14: Mascarani thought the discovery might offer a way to improve hearing aids, cochlear implants, and other hearing devices.
15: That gives us a signature that we can look at someone's brain and then we can decide, oh yeah, this is the source that they want to listen to.
14: So his team did an experiment with 4 people who were in the hospital for epilepsy treatment. The participants already had electrodes in their brains. That allowed the team to monitor signals coming from their auditory cortex. Mascarani says the next step was to simulate a cocktail party at the bedside.
15: They have 2 loudspeakers in front of them. Each one of those loudspeakers is playing a different conversation.
16: Too much. I'm sure we just left them back in the car. It shouldn't take too long.
14: At first, the competing conversations were played at the same volume. That left the participants struggling to focus on either one. Then Mascarani says the team switched on a system that automatically adjusted the volume based on the person's brainwaves.
15: If the person wants to hear conversation one, we make that louder, we make everything else softer.
17: Others even recommended him. My brothers simply do not hire bad workmen.
14: When their attention switches to conversation two, so does the system.
18: I read from my diet, but I can tell this is just the thing that was...
14: Mascarani says the participants had a strong preference for brain control.
15: They said, this is better, I prefer to keep this on. Their comprehension went up and their listening effort goes down.
14: The study appears in the journal Nature Neuroscience, and Josh McDermott of MIT says it offers strong evidence that the approach works. But he notes that this study was done in people with typical hearing.
19: If instead you have somebody who has hearing loss, could you still actually decode the target of attention successfully? And that is still kind of an open question.
14: Because in people with hearing loss, the signal isn't as strong. But McDermott says if it's still detectable, hearing aids might get better. Right now, he says, their ability to filter sounds is pretty limited.
19: They have some pretty good algorithms for reducing background noise. So in situations where the noise is pretty clearly a different signal from the speech you're trying to listen to, you can attenuate the noise.
14: But with multiple voices, hearing aids don't know which one to amplify. McDermott says a brain-controlled hearing aid may be one solution. Another approach is using artificial intelligence to learn which sound you probably want to amplify. Either way, he says, hearing devices badly need to solve the cocktail party problem.
19: If you live long enough, you start to go deaf. And nowadays, most people live long enough. And it's a really important problem to be doing basic scientific research on.
14: In the U.S., disabling hearing loss affects more than half of people 75 and older. John Hamilton, NPR News.
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1: There's another hour of All Things Considered ahead at 4 o'clock here on Wisconsin Public Radio. We'll start with a news update. Top state leaders say they've reached a deal to use some of the state's budget surplus on tax relief and education funding. That story's coming up.
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1: This is unstoppable. We won't give up. We will never give up. Venezuela will be free.
2: Nobel Peace Prize winner and Venezuelan opposition leader Maria Corina Machado says her work to promote democracy in her country continues.
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2: I'm Sasha Pfeiffer.
3: And I'm Elsa Chang. 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
6: Live from NPR News in Washington, I'm Ryland Barton. Supreme Court Justice Samuel Alito today pushed his deadline to make a decision on the latest abortion case before the court. As NPR's Selena Simmons-Duffin reports, that means the abortion pill mifepristone remains available via telemedicine for now.
7: The case comes from the state of Louisiana. It argued that the Food and Drug Administration allowing telemedicine access to mifepristone undermines its abortion ban. Earlier this month, a panel of federal appeals court judges agreed with the state and ended telemedicine access. Supreme Court Justice Samuel Alito paused that decision for 1 week and has now extended that pause for 3 more days. That means patients can continue to receive mifepristone by mail at least until Thursday, at which point the Supreme Court is likely to make a longer-term decision. Telemedicine now accounts for 1/4 of all abortions nationally. Selena Simmons-Duffin, NPR News, Washington.
6: President Trump leaves tomorrow for a state visit to China. As NPR's Tamara Keith reports, the Iran war looms large over the trip.
8: In March, President Trump postponed his trip to China because of the war. The trip is back on, but the war isn't over. Instead, it's in an unsteady and uncertain holding pattern. Kurt Campbell at the Asia Group says the timing is awkward.
9: It is remarkable that President Trump is prepared to go to China under these circumstances. But may I also say that it's also deeply unusual that China is prepared to host him.
8: Iran and China are allies and trading partners. Campbell says the fact that the trip is moving forward is an indication of how important it is to both the U.S. and China to stabilize their relationship. Tamara Keith, NPR News.
6: The price of oil remains high. NPR's Scott Horsley reports on what that means for drivers heading into warmer months.
10: Crude oil prices have come down slightly from their peak on Monday, but the U.S. benchmark is still well above $100 a barrel, and investors are growing nervous that relief could be a long time in coming. Futures contracts for Brent oil to be delivered 6 months from now are still priced above $90 a barrel. Retail gasoline prices in the U.S. continue to climb. AAA says the average price of regular gas rose more than 2 cents overnight to about $4.48 a gallon. Scott Horsley, NPR News, Washington.
6: Republicans returning to Washington are facing questions about a $1 billion Senate security proposal that could help pay for President Trump's ballroom. Democrats say they'll try to defeat it. Senate Republicans added the money for White House security to a spending bill that would restore funding for immigration enforcement agencies that Democrats have blocked since February. Trump had previously said the ballroom wouldn't be paid for with taxpayer money. The steep security proposal was put forward after a man was charged with trying to assassinate Trump at the White House Correspondents' Dinner last month. U.S. stocks rose today. 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
11: It's 4:04. This is news from Wisconsin Public Radio. Good afternoon. I'm Brady Carlson. After months of negotiations, Governor Tony Evers and Republican legislative leaders have announced a deal to use money from the state budget surplus to provide more education funding and to give rebate checks to taxpayers. The $1.9 billion deal would put some $600 million towards schools. It would also use $850 million to send $300 to most individual tax filers and $600 to those who filed jointly. It would also eliminate income taxes on cash tips and on overtime income. Evers touted the deal today at an event in Barneveld, calling it a bipartisan compromise and a win for education. State lawmakers are planning to take up the bill on Wednesday during a special legislative session. The governor said he was confident there are enough votes to pass it. Microsoft has hired around 375 people for full-time positions in Wisconsin, and that number could grow by the time the company finishes its second data center in Racine County. That's according to a company spokesperson. In recent weeks, the company has been bringing equipment online and conducting startup activities at its first data center in the village of Mount Pleasant. The spokesperson says the company has hired around 375 employees and plans to hire another 125 for the first data center. Microsoft expects the number of employees to grow to about 800 when its second center, currently under construction, is completed. The village of Mount Pleasant says the company is ahead of schedule on construction. It's already hit its 2028 property value targets, a requirement of the development agreement. Utility officials and state regulators have also hinted that more data centers could be coming. Mostly clear weather gives way to clouds tonight. We could see some scattered showers move through. We'll have lows about 42, 45 degrees overnight. This is WPR News.
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14: From NPR News, this is All Things Considered. I'm Sasha Pfeiffer.
15: And I'm Mary Louise Kelly. Maria Corina Machado was awarded the Nobel Peace Prize last year for her work to promote democracy in her country, Venezuela. That work included leading the Venezuelan opposition to what Machado and many observers say was a decisive election victory in 2024. But the authoritarian regime of President Nicolas Maduro refused to concede, and Maduro remained in power until this past January when U.S. forces flew to Venezuela and captured him. Many Venezuelans expected Machado to eventually become their president once Maduro was ousted. That hasn't happened, even with Maduro sitting in a U.S. prison awaiting trial. And President Trump has publicly praised Maduro's successor, interim president Delcy Rodriguez.
16: There's a spirit in Venezuela that they haven't had in many, many years, and the big companies are coming in now, and they're building these giant rigs because there's a lot of oil in Venezuela, a lot of other things, too, and a lot of great people. And we have people in charge that are doing a fantastic job.
15: Machado, the opposition leader, says there has been progress. Some political prisoners have been released, for example. But she says much more needs to be done, and she says she will not relent until Venezuela is again a democracy.
1: This is unstoppable. We won't give up. We will never give up. Venezuela will be free.
15: We invited Maria Corina Machado to NPR's studios to talk about all of that and about her new book, The Freedom Manifesto. Here's some of our conversation.
17: Let's start with your plans. You have said you would like to go back to Venezuela by the end of this year. What conditions need to be in place? What needs to happen for that to be possible?
1: Well, since the day I was able to escape my country, I said that I wanted to go back as soon as possible. But certainly I had some...
17: You left in December to go get your Nobel Peace Prize.
1: Exactly.
17: And then everything changed in your country in
1: exactly,
17: January.
1: Exactly, exactly. And but at the same time, I knew I had some objectives to accomplish. One of them is precisely being banned from living in Venezuela for over 12 years. Imagine so many people I have never met in person. So I had a very long list of global leaders and Venezuelans living abroad that I wanted to meet, to talk, to organize, to align views and actions. And that's what I've been doing in the last months. And I'm planning to go back. Certainly, this is something that is being talked with and coordinated with the U.S. government. For
17: end of this year, that is still.
1: Oh,
17: your
1: I think it's
17: going to
1: be much sooner than
17: that. Like when?
1: Like sooner.
17: Days, weeks?
1: No, I prefer not to say that yet because, of course, there are elements of logistics, of security that I have to address.
17: So. To loop back to my question, I understand you don't want to get into specifics of your security arrangements, but what conditions need to be in place for you to be able to set foot in Venezuela?
18: Well, I'm sure you're aware that I've been accused of everything from terrorism to murder just because we were able to organize a society and to defeat the regime by a landslide. That's really what, you know, started this brutal wave of repression against the Venezuelan people, me included. So basically, I had threats on my life, on my family, on my friends, on my colleagues. Most of them had to flee in order to save their lives. So what we expect is that the regime understands that things have changed dramatically, and certainly the role the U.S. government is playing right now represents an element of pressure for the regime not to act against many of the political actors and social actors that are starting to go back to Venezuela.
17: So you need pressure from the U.S. and others on the people Certainly. Currently ruling Venezuela to make sure that you will be safe to go
18: Absolutely.
17: Home. What's the first thing you'll do when you land?
18: Oh, wow.
17: I mean, you are the opposition. You're the opposition leader. Will you lead people into the streets in protest?
18: I was thinking, and the first thing is, you know, smelling my country, touching our people, kissing the ground. No, we are the government elect, actually, not the opposition. We won an election. But having done that, and in order to facilitate and contribute to the path that President Trump and Secretary Rubio have stated, we have accepted that we should go into a new election mm-hmm. to re-legitimize what we already did. Imagine, with the toughest, extreme, unjust conditions we had in 2024, in which a third of the population of Venezuela who had been forced to leave were not allowed to vote. And we did win, and we proved it with almost 70% of the vote. Imagine what's going to happen with free and fair elections.
17: What about just practically speaking? Do you have a checklist of what needs to get done? I'm thinking about things as basic but as essential as voting machines, voting rolls, electoral commission.
18: Absolutely, we do. And regarding the technical part of the election, this is very hard for me to say, but we've turned in experts in how elections can be, you know, perverted. But we also turn ourselves into experts on how to overcome those conditions. So now we know precisely what ought to be done. And we want to turn Venezuela into a blueprint of elections that are trusted by everyone.
17: Are you able to do any of that now with you still outside? Do you have people on the ground who are starting to put those things
18: yes.
17: in motion?
18: Yes, and not only in the ground, Venezuelans around the world. Imagine, you know, having a third of your population, you know, in all these countries, in every single continent. And people are organizing so that, as I said, from a technical perspective, we believe that we could have these right elections, you know, really transparent, done in 40 weeks. That's roughly 9 months. Once you start, you know, to make the political decisions to go forward. But that means that a lot of things have to be done, not only regarding the integrity of the process.
17: 9 months, so we're talking early 2027? You think is the timeline?
18: Well, if we start now, yes, or even the end of the year. But the political decision has to be made because there are other issues, not only the technical part of it.
17: Just to say out loud, every time I interview you, I am struck by what a tricky position you are in, what a fine line you are walking. You need the support of the United States and of President Trump. You need it so badly, you went to the White House and handed him your Nobel Peace Prize. But he has questioned your ability to lead, and he has openly supported your rivals.
18: Well, I will go back to something I mentioned to you. I mean, President Trump is the only head of state in the world that has risked the lives of some of his citizens for the freedom of Venezuela. And this is something I will always recognize and our society is grateful for.
17: I will close, if I may, with a more personal question, because you are a political leader. You're also a mom. You have three kids, all adults now. In your book, The Freedom Manifesto, you write that you feel guilty for what you have brought upon your family and that it is perhaps the most difficult burden you carry. Why?
18: Well, I have fought with guilt all my life. I don't know if that has happened to you.
17: You and me both.
18: I think women in our generation, because, you know, we want it all. We want to serve our nation. We want to be good neighbors. We want to develop our careers. We want to be good sisters and daughters and friends and moms and wives. And it's hard to do it all the same.
17: Well, and most of us have not had the experience you had of sending our children to live outside our country so that they would be safe.
18: That was the hardest moment in my life. One day I was standing in front of the National Assembly and I started denouncing precisely.

0: was that place where they could study. And I wasn't able to be under graduation days. I was, through a screen, the only proud mom who wasn't present, and that's why I feel guilty. But at the same time, I've done it for them, for millions of children, I think, and love as mine as well. And because I know that they will be able to go back to a proud nation that will be an example of peace, freedom, justice, and opportunities for all in the future, and will never, ever again suffer under a tyranny.
1: Maria Corina Machado, Venezuelan political leader, author of the new book, The Freedom Manifesto, and mom, proud mom. Thank you very much.
0: Very proud. Thank you.
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4: And this is Wisconsin Public Radio. It's 4:18. Good afternoon. I'm Brady Carlson. Coming up in this hour of All Things Considered, we'll hear more about what's known as forest bathing. Its proponents say that forest bathing offers lots of health benefits. Well, a hospital in Boston is looking to address staff burnout and boost patient morale with forest bathing by getting people outside for time in nature. We'll learn more about that initiative in about 20 minutes.
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4: Wisconsin weather staying mostly clear for the rest of the day with temperatures from the mid-50s to the low 60s. Tonight we're expecting increasing clouds as well as scattered rain showers, lows about 40 to 45 degrees. Tomorrow, more clouds, breezy weather with a chance of additional scattered showers. It will get a little warmer with Tuesday's highs in the 60s and low 70s. This is Wisconsin Public Radio.
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9: 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I'm Elsa Chang.
10: And I'm Sasha Pfeiffer. Hospital bills can be big, and with federal health cuts on the way, they're going to get bigger for a lot of people. Nonprofit hospitals are supposed to offer free or discounted care for people who can't pay. Noam Levy, with our partner KFF Health News, worked with a Minnesota Star Tribune to look at whether patients are actually getting the help they need.
11: Not long after getting divorced 4 years ago, Corey Roberts was diagnosed with early-stage cervical cancer. The former stay-at-home mom was living in St. Cloud, Minnesota, and had started working again. Her HR job paid just $41,000. Then she got more than $8,000 in bills.
12: Four kids starting over. I didn't have a place to go. The medical bills were not something that I could have afforded.
11: The bills were from CentraCare, one of the largest health systems in Minnesota. It receives millions of dollars in tax breaks as a nonprofit charity. But CentraCare told Roberts she made slightly too much to qualify for a break on her bills. Roberts paid off more than $6,000 on her own, Then, last year, CentraCare sued her for the balance.
12: It just feels very unfair.

0: They have all the money, but they can't grant a good person some grace.
1: Help for patients who can't pay their bills is called charity care. It's a community benefit that nonprofit hospitals are supposed to offer.
2: Charity care was the major criterion under which hospitals obtain or maintain their tax-exempt status.
1: That's Keith Hurl. He's a consultant who advises hospitals on maintaining their tax-exempt status. We analyzed charity care programs at 123 hospitals in Minnesota. Most earmark just a tiny fraction of their budgets for charity care, about 0.5% or less. The national average is around 2.5%. CentraCare wouldn't discuss its charity care spending, but the hospital system said it provides other community benefits, like helping patients enroll in health insurance. A small hospital in northern Minnesota takes a similar approach. Patty Banks is CEO of Ely Bloominson Community Hospital.
3: We focus a lot more on doing community care, doing preventative services that are affordable.
1: But critics say patients need help with their bills. Jared Walker heads Dollar Four, a nonprofit that assists people applying for charity care.
4: Hospitals do a poor job of making these resources known. It is not accessible, and I think that that's by design.
1: For one thing, there's no common standard for who should get help. Corey Roberts, who was sued by CentraCare, didn't get help because the hospital system at the time limited aid to patients making about $34,000. That's among the stingiest standards in the state.
0: It was slim. That was cut off. That was it.
1: If Roberts had driven 30 miles east, she would have found a hospital where she could have qualified for aid. Another obstacle is intimidating applications. Most hospitals want to know a lot more than patients' incomes. They ask about retirement accounts, life insurance policies, even farm equipment. That can scare patients who fear they'll have to empty their 401k or sell their car. Here's Walker again.
4: They'll put these questions out there that seem overwhelming to patients. You know, we know the drop-off rates are much higher the more questions you ask, the more documentation you have to provide.
1: Minnesota Attorney General Keith Ellison says it should be simpler.
5: I think we do need to bring some uniformities and transparency so that the people of the state of Minnesota can get the benefit of the tax break that we provide.
1: Ellison and others want hospitals to use the same standards so more patients can get help. In St. Cloud, Minnesota, I'm Noam Levy.
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7: President Trump's visit to China comes at a time when China holds huge economic and strategic leverage over the U.S. That's because China largely controls global access to many critical minerals, minerals that the U.S. military needs in order to function. And that is why a tiny town in Montana is now benefiting from more than $250 million in federal spending. Montana Public Radio's Victoria Traxler reports.
8: Tucked in the darkly forested mountains outside Thompson Falls, population 1,600, a wide dirt road winds up to a cluster of several weathered green buildings. Inside, plant manager Rob Hill stands next to one of eight furnaces that are roaring with heat, blasting ore into molten metal.
9: This is what's called sodium antimony. It's like wet sand. We run it with coal and soda ash into this furnace. It's about 60% antimony.
8: Antimony is needed by the U.S. military for everything from bullets to nuclear bombs. And this is the only place in the United States that produces it. In the next room over, wooden pallets are stacked with dozens of shiny gray antimony ingots.
9: There's over 100,000 pounds sitting here right now.
8: This company, called U.S. Antimony, has been quietly puttering along since the 1960s. Now it's in the middle of expanding its production by 500%. In September, it signed a nearly $250 million contract with the Department of Defense to be its sole antimony supplier. The Defense Department is also now a part owner of U.S. Antimony, investing more than $44 million in the company since last August.
10: This project is really crucial to the future of America's national security. Seeing it succeed is a priority across the government. That matters.
8: Gracelyn Bascaran is a minerals economist at the U.S. Center for Strategic and International Studies.
10: So we first had an understanding that China could weaponize minerals in 2010. China and Japan got into a dispute over a fishing trawler, and in turn, China cut Japan off of rare earth exports.
8: In 2024, China banned antimony exports to the U.S., and it also used its stockpiles of minerals to flood global markets, drive prices down, and smother competition. That caused a cobalt mine in Idaho to shut down just weeks after its ribbon-cutting ceremony in 2022. Since then, the U.S. government has become a lot more directly involved in the U.S. mining industry.
10: We've used price floors, we've used public procurement, we've used concessional financing, all in an effort to help accelerate projects here at home. But what's funny is that's exactly what China did. We are taking a page out of their playbook.
8: Bhaskaran says America's recent efforts to source more critical minerals domestically are a rare example of bipartisan cooperation. President Biden advanced policies put in place by the first Trump administration, and President Trump has taken even more aggressive steps since returning to office. It's changing this part of Thompson Falls, where only about two dozen people have worked at U.S. Antimony until it won the federal support. The company says that number will more than double by the end of the year. Rob Hill has worked here for more than 30 years.
11: This little backwoods Montana rural company is suddenly a hub of some very, very important materials. And we're a name, and we're not used to that. We really aren't. It's a unique position to be in, for sure.
8: The company's CEO says it aims to deliver $72 million worth of antimony to the Department of Defense by the end of the year. For NPR News, I'm Victoria Traxler in Thompson Falls, Montana.

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1: It's 4:29. This is Wisconsin Public Radio. Good afternoon. I'm Brady Carlson. Just ahead on All Things Considered, we'll check the latest national, international, and Wisconsin news of the day. High fuel prices have been causing budget issues for local governments in Wisconsin. We'll have that story and much more coming up.
2: I'm Pam Schwartzbach. My husband, Troy Cutray, and I are the owners of Hive of Madison. Hive of Madison is an outdoor lifestyle and boutique here in Madison, Wisconsin.
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1: Wisconsin weather staying mostly clear this afternoon with temperatures from the mid-50s to the low 60s. Overnight, increasing clouds with scattered showers moving through. We'll have lows about 40 to 45 degrees. Tomorrow, mostly cloudy and breezy, maybe some more scattered showers. Warmer with highs tomorrow in the 60s and low 70s.
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7: Live from NPR News in Culver City, California, I'm Dwayne Brown. More than a dozen Americans who were on board a Dutch cruise ship at the center of a hantavirus outbreak are back in the U.S. Officials say 16 passengers are in Nebraska and two others were sent to Atlanta, but only one person has tested positive so far for symptoms. Brian Christine is Assistant Secretary of Health and Human Services. He says the administration is taking the virus outbreak seriously.
8: Let me be crystal clear. The risk of hantavirus to the general public remains very, very low. The Andes variant of this virus does not spread easily, and it requires prolonged close contact with someone who is already symptomatic.
7: Experts say the hantavirus isn't new, and the human-to-human strain has been contained before. The only American to test positive so far is being held at the University of Nebraska in a biocontainment unit for further evaluation. The California man accused of trying to assassinate President Trump at the White House Correspondents' Dinner has pleaded not guilty today to the charges. As NPR's Brian Lucas tells us, Cole Allen entered his plea at a hearing in federal court.
9: The 31-year-old faces four counts, including trying to assassinate the President of the United States. At his arraignment, Allen was in shackles and an orange prison outfit. He stood at the podium as his attorneys entered a plea of not guilty to the charges against him. Prosecutors say Allen traveled from Los Angeles to Washington, D.C. by train and booked a room at the same hotel where the White House Correspondents' Dinner takes place. Allen then allegedly tried to storm the dinner with a shotgun and other weapons, but was stopped at the outer perimeter by Secret Service agents. He is scheduled to be back in court in late June. Ryan Lucas, NPR News, Washington.
7: An update on Wall Street despite the war with Iran threatening to drag on. This is NPR News.
1: It's 4:32. This is news from Wisconsin Public Radio. Good afternoon. I'm Brady Carlson. Governor Tony Evers and Republican leaders in the state legislature say they've reached a deal to use some of the state's budget surplus on tax relief and education funding. As Anya Van Wagenendonk reports, the deal comes after months of negotiation.
10: Evers and GOP leaders started out the year trading blame for rising property taxes. Now they're shaking hands on a deal that will cut taxes in a variety of ways. That includes $300 checks going out to millions of Wisconsin taxpayers. The deal would also increase education spending by more than $600 million. The deal would spend down most of the state's projected surplus. In separate statements, top Republicans said they're keeping a promise to put that surplus toward tax relief. Speaking to reporters at a school in Barneveld, Evers said he's confident the bill will pass.
11: I think it would be hard for anyone to say, I'm not in favor of this.
10: The legislature is expected to vote on the proposal Wednesday. Anya Van Wagenendonk, Wisconsin Public Radio.
1: High fuel prices have been causing budget issues for local governments in Wisconsin. Most counties and municipalities manage large fleets of vehicles and heavy equipment. Milwaukee County Executive David Crowley says fuel prices are 30% over budget this year. If they continue to rise, they could lead to a $1 million budget hit. Waukesha's director of public works says they may have to, quote, look for savings in other areas, end quote, if fuel prices keep rising over an extended period. Outagamie County Executive Tom Nelson says that county's budget can handle the increased cost this year.
0: So if there is an underlying concern experiencing these very high gas prices, it would be with the coming budget and not currently.
1: The current price of diesel in Wisconsin is up 78% from a year ago. Mostly clear weather this afternoon in Wisconsin with temperatures from the mid-50s to the low 60s. Overnight, some clouds and scattered showers moving through with lows about 40 to 45 degrees. Tomorrow looks mostly cloudy and breezy. We're expecting more scattered rain showers, and it will be warmer. Tuesday's highs in the 60s and low 70s. Wednesday looks windy and cloudy. Highs drop back into the 60s for midweek. For Thursday, a mix of sunshine and clouds. Highs reach the 60s and low 70s on Thursday. 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
13: This is All Things Considered from NPR News. I'm Sasha Pfeiffer in Washington, D.C.
14: And I'm Elsa Chang in Culver City, California. The Supreme Court has extended its order allowing access to the abortion drug mifepristone. Earlier this month, a federal appeals court rolled back telemedicine access to mifepristone nationwide. And a few days after that, the Supreme Court put that ruling on hold. Well, now, the High Court has extended access to mifepristone at least until Thursday. And to help us understand what all of this means is Mary Ziegler, a law professor at UC Davis and a historian of the debate over abortion in the U.S. Welcome back to All Things Considered.
15: Thanks for having me.
14: So the way I understand it, Mary, this is like a brief reprieve, right, for telehealth access to mifepristone. Like, from a legal standpoint, what does this new extension this week tell you about where this could all be going?
15: Well, we don't know. I think the one thing that's clear is that the court is disagreeing about something. And we don't know if that means that it's more likely we're going to get something meaty when this latest pause expires on Thursday. But it does suggest there's some disagreement, and whether that results in the court allowing the Court of Appeals order to go into effect, so mifepristone access goes away,
14: right,
15: or the court is just disagreeing about something else, we won't know. But this does suggest that there's something the court is still struggling to resolve.
14: Okay. And just to explain to listeners who may not have been following this legal fight, what exactly is at stake here?
15: So mifepristone is a drug used in more than two-thirds of all abortions nationwide, and well over a quarter of those abortions take place via telehealth. That's consequential, particularly in states where abortion is illegal, because there's been a network of what are called shield laws that have sprung up to mail pills from states where abortion is legal into states where it is not.
14: Right.
15: That would go away, or at least have to change fundamentally, if telehealth is no longer an option. But telehealth, of course, has also transformed access for people in states where abortion is legal, who no longer have to visit a clinic. So we'd have to see new medical protocols introduced.
14: Right. Well, then, just to be clear, even if you are someone who lives in a state, say like California, where I am, that has less restrictive abortion laws, if the Supreme Court upholds this appeals court ruling later this week, that could limit even options for reproductive care here in California, correct?
15: Absolutely. So there are a non-trivial number of counties in those states that don't have an abortion clinic, and people would be obliged to go to a clinic if this ruling does stand.
14: Exactly. Okay, what about if you are a doctor or a medical worker in reproductive care? What might your potential liability look like if the appeals court ruling is upheld?
15: So if that ruling is upheld, these shield doctors who are mailing pills into states where abortion is a crime, assuming that their state laws will protect them, will likely lose that protection, at least as far as mifepristone is concerned, and potentially even more, depending on how broad the court's ruling is. So they'd either need to pivot to a new medical protocol or risk losing the potential protections they've enjoyed in the past.
14: Right. And I noticed that the Trump administration did not file a brief on this. What do you make of that? Does that seem surprising? at this level?
15: In a sense, yes. In a sense, no. The Trump administration quite clearly hasn't known how to deal with this issue from the beginning and has been trying to essentially kick the can down the road, at least until after the midterm, to avoid either angering base voters or swing voters who don't see eye to eye on what the administration's abortion policy should be. So I think the administration not doing anything is in some ways consistent with what we've seen so far, just because this is a tricky issue politically.
14: Okay. And then to make this very clear cut, if this ends up rolling back telemedicine access to mifepristone, would this be the first restriction on abortion with nationwide reach since the Supreme Court overturned Roe v. Wade?
15: It absolutely would. So we're talking about one of the most consequential developments on the reproductive health front since 2022.
14: That is Mary Ziegler, who teaches law at UC Davis. Thank you very much, Mary.
15: Thanks for having me.
16: Doctors spend years studying the biology and chemistry of our bodies and then learning how to fix them. Their training rarely includes what's known as nature-based medicine. A doctor in Boston wants to change that. From member station WBUR, Martha Biebinger reports.
17: On a bright but chilly spring afternoon, 11 young doctors and medical students in blue scrubs or sweats stand in a circle beneath towering fir, spruce, and pine trees. They've rushed to complete patient charts and brief colleagues at the hospital across the street, so they can be here in Boston's Arnold Arboretum to experience forest therapy.
18: Now imagine that your body has roots, and begin to watch those roots tunnel down into the earth.
17: Dr. Susan Aboukhair spent more than 20 years in hospital leadership roles before becoming a certified forest therapy guide. It's a more structured version of the Japanese practice called forest bathing. Today, Aboukhair aims to steer these stressed physicians away from test results and beeping monitors to the breeze moving across their skin, the smell of tree oils that boost immunity, and sounds that relieve anxiety. All elements that hundreds of studies link to better health. Her larger goal is to turn this mix of nature lovers and nature skeptics into forest therapy ambassadors who will spread it to colleagues and patients.
18: And when you're ready to share, what are you noticing?
19: I associate being outdoors and like enjoying the environment with vacation, so I feel like I'm immediately just relaxed.
17: Dr. Kat Newman's shoulders drop as she speaks. Dr. Eli Schwamm flashes a sly grin.
20: I found it very comforting to hear the sirens of ambulances and have that like not be our problem for a moment.
17: Schwamm and the others will spend 2 hours wandering the woods with instructions like, watch something that moves, to help them find the deep peace that can improve cardiovascular health, brain function, sleep, and a dozen other health conditions. Aboukhair calls them back each time with a howl.
21: Ow, ow, ow.
17: Dr. Lexi DeShazor returns from 15 minutes of exploring textures, feeling liberated.
22: I spend a lot of my day very careful where my hands are, so it's kind of like nice to just touch things and explore how they felt without thinking I was going to like break it or mess it up.
17: Dr. Michael Pang worried some plants might be poisonous.
23: There were a lot of things that I wanted to touch, but I wasn't sure if it was safe to touch. So I held off, but I felt pretty safe grabbing this branch.
17: No longer wary, Pang shows off his slender length of pine.
23: I'm very impressed by, like, I thought it was going to be really stiff, but when I was, like, bending it, like, it's not giving.
17: There's a different kind of bonding underway as colleagues describe what they touched. Soft dandelions, smooth pine cones, and plastic trash. Here's Dr. Michael Rosamelia.
24: Sometimes the only context in which I know people is the stress noises that they make intermittently throughout the day. This was a nice change.
17: Forest bathing might seem like a stark contrast to the high-tech care delivered across the street, but Aboukhair argues they fit together.
18: This kind of thing, what we're doing here today, is systemic. And I think in an ideal world, we need to combine these two. We need to set that into this context of our whole health.
17: Aboukhair is among just a handful of doctors nationwide adding forest therapy or forest bathing to medical training. Baby steps they hope will build a movement. For NPR News, I'm Martha Biebinger in Boston.

0: It's 4:44. You're listening to All Things Considered here on Wisconsin Public Radio. There's a YouTube channel based in La Crosse with more than 3 million subscribers and more than 1 billion total views. It's called Code Blue Cam, and the channel's content is drawn almost exclusively from police body camera video, often edited to show the most lurid, embarrassing, or sensational moments. The site says the goal is to show the realities of policing. Critics say the videos are more often about mocking or shaming subjects. Steph Conquest Ware has been reporting on the site and the broader phenomenon of police body camera videos used as internet entertainment. They spoke recently about that reporting with WPR's Morning Edition host Alex Crow.
1: Steph, you uncovered some data on just how large and profitable the La Crosse-based Code Blue Cam channel is. What did you find out? Maybe you can give us a little bit of a visual of what's being posted there.
2: When you first pop up on this YouTube channel, you will scroll and you will see hundreds and hundreds of these videos, and they have racked up 1 billion total views. And I found that through the videos alone, they make about like 100,000 a month.
1: What kinds of videos did you find when you started poking around?
2: I guess raunchy, for lack of a better word, content that would go viral. So a lot of drunk young women, a lot of wild police chases. You will see many guns drawn on people and suspects in the videos. And these people range in all ages. They're, you know, young teens on there who are suspected of stealing cars who get guns drawn on them. And there's also the drunk Wisconsin mom from the rural part of the state who is getting arrested.
1: And you spoke with the content creator who goes by LJ. He declined to speak to WPR or share his full name for what he called privacy and security reasons. But he did exchange some emails with you. So why does he post body camera footage from Wisconsin? What did he say?
2: The George Floyd killing in 2020 by police in Minneapolis was actually what inspired him to create this account. He basically told me that he wanted to combat what he saw or he felt was misinformation about police. And he wanted to highlight what he thought were difficult and often volatile situations that they face, and, you know, that they are able to stay calm in faces of danger.
1: A study from Matthew Clark and the University of Wisconsin Parkside analyzed Code Blue Cam's videos and the comments section. You spoke with the author, Jacqueline Arce, and co-author Clark. Here's Clark sharing some of his perspective.
3: They sell t-shirts that have, like, it's the Jurassic Park logo, but it says La Crosse instead. And it makes La Crosse out to be this, like, crime-ridden area, and it's generally not.
1: That's pretty interesting stuff. What additional trends did Arce and Clark identify in all of these posted videos and comments?
2: Arce actually called these videos an exploding phenomenon. And in the article, they actually identified a few negative racial and gender stereotypes as well, and use of AI in the videos. And one more extreme example is a 2024 video called How Her Birthday Celebration Turned Into a Disaster. And it shows La Crosse police officers' interaction with a black woman in the city. She's in a bar, and she is drunk, and, you know, they are taking her in for disorderly conduct. They use AI to alter and widen her mouth and give her, you know, an angry expression. And there are many instances on the account where AI is used to help edit the videos and also to create these kind of fabricated thumbnails.
1: And you actually did some really good reporting here and found out that Code Blue Cam Media Company has a partnership with Wisconsin Professional Police Association. So you spoke to Executive Director Jim Palmer about posting body cam footage online. What did he say?
2: You know, I asked him, I was like, some people, you know, feel that this could be public shaming. He thought that Code Blue Cam, you know, valued education over public shaming. And I said, you know, some people don't think that. Some people who are on these videos don't think that. He was like, yeah, you know, he has a teenage son, and, you know, he has to sit down his son and tell him that basically what is on the internet is there to stay.
1: Steph Conquest Ware, it's really fascinating reporting. Thanks for joining us. We appreciate it.
2: Thank you for having me.
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4: And hear from the state's transportation secretary about surging gas prices and how to fund road improvements.
6: Funding is a problem, both at the state level and the national level. We have a number of major projects that are going on.
5: Coming up tonight at 7, right after Marketplace on WPR News.
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9: 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I'm Elsa Chang.
10: And I'm Sasha Pfeiffer. College seniors face one of the toughest job markets in years, except for new graduates of SUNY Maritime College in the Bronx. They are entering a field that's practically begging for workers. Steve Kastenbaum reports they're being offered six-figure salaries and large signing bonuses.
11: This is the first ship that's purposely built for training cadets.
12: Captain Tom Murphy is chief of staff at SUNY Maritime College. It's part of New York's public university system. I met up with him on the campus in the Bronx, where the East River meets the Long Island Sound. So can we go on board?
11: Yeah, let's head on.
12: The school is one of six state-run maritime colleges. The ship, the Empire State 7, is massive. It can house 600 students and 100 faculty and crew members. Right now, it's being prepped for an annual summer teaching cruise.
13: On the Empire State, this is a drill, this is a drill, this is a drill. Please report to your abandoned ship muster station. This is a drill.
12: The college runs like a quasi-military academy. In addition to traditional classes, students spend hundreds of hours each year gaining hands-on experience. It's preparation for a career in the maritime industry, and those jobs pay very well. Maxwell Capella graduated from SUNY Maritime last year.
14: They were throwing out numbers between 120 to 160, let's say, as a third assistant engineer.
12: Long before he finished school, he said recruiters were on campus looking to fill entry-level jobs with starting salaries well into the six figures.
14: They really need the people right now.
12: He recently finished up a four-month hitch on a ship as a third assistant engineer. He's earning double what the average salary is for a recent graduate with a bachelor's degree, and he has almost no expenses while he's at sea.
14: You don't have to drive to work. You don't have to cook your meals. No rent.
12: The need for qualified, licensed merchant marines is high right now, especially with the Military Sealift Command. That's the federal agency responsible for keeping Navy ships supplied with fuel, food, and ammunition. They make those jobs appealing to graduating students like Finn Mahan.
15: The sign-on bonus alone is like $54,000 in your pocket for 3 years with Military Sealift Command.
12: Mahan said while the money is very tempting, you could find yourself on a ship for long stretches in the Persian Gulf, in the war zone.
15: That also makes us heavy targets because the enemy also knows just as well how valuable and how important these supply ships are to our active duty Navy vessels.
12: Without enough qualified mariners on supply ships, some of the Navy's vessels near the Strait of Hormuz would run out of supplies in as few as 5 days. Faced with a shortage of licensed merchant marines, the Trump administration unveiled the Maritime Action Plan in February aimed at rebuilding the merchant marine pipeline. SUNY Maritime is benefiting from that. Retired Navy Admiral John Okun is the college president.
16: 90% of all goods travel on the global commons. 70% of those mariners that man those ships come from institutions like the Maritime College.
12: There are over 8,000 jobs in the U.S. maritime industry. More than 5,000 are with the Military Sealift Command, civilian jobs that require hard-to-get licenses from the Coast Guard.
16: The Navy does not have global reach. Our national defense does not have global reach without the logistical supply chain, which is our merchant marine.
12: Jumping at the opportunity to support the Navy means several more months on a ship at sea, working 12 hours a day, 7 days a week. For some, the signing bonus is not enough to draw them away from similar high-paying jobs with less time sailing, longer breaks on dry land, and no missiles flying overhead. For NPR News, I'm Steve Kastenbaum in New York.
9: Each week, a guest draws a card from NPR's wildcard deck and answers a big question about their life. Anne Lamott says that she felt drawn to writing almost like it was a call to become a monk. She's also felt called to teach others how to write and to help them organize their thoughts on the page. Her newest book, which she co-wrote with her husband Neil Allen, is called Good Writing, 36 Ways to Improve Your Sentences.
17: I want to teach people that the writing is where the action is. The writing, the collaborating, the writer life of reading, of studying, of sitting at the feet of the masters, of, you know, it's wonderful to get published too. I mean, but it's not what you're looking for.
9: Lamott spoke with Wildcard host Rachel Martin about what it means to be human.
18: What's something you thought about yourself that you had to unlearn?
17: I had to unlearn. I mean, my parents taught me great values. They were civil rights activists. We were marching for, you know, just all the great good causes. And they taught me to read. I was reading very early. They gave me the value of literature and libraries, you know, the greatest American institution besides the Constitution. And but I had to learn everything, almost everything they taught me, because it was the 50s, and they taught me that girls look a certain way. Well, I was never going to look like the other girls. I had this really crazy, wiry hair, and it grew up and sideways. It didn't grow down, and I got bullied, and the bullying gave me my sense of humor, because I discovered that if a boy with other boys had a drive-by insult on a bike, and I thought of something to throw at him, the other boys would laugh at him, and I would be a little bit better. And but so what I had to unlearn was that what other people thought of me was who I was or had anything to do with who I was. And I had to learn just from the bottom up that I was not what men thought of me, or East Coast literary men, and or I was not what the really cool teenage boys or girls thought of me, that I was this precious, hilarious, wise girl and then woman who was kind and generous and kind of a mess like we all are. Like, if there's if there isn't something wrong with you, I'm not interested, you know? If there isn't something wrong with you, we're seriously going to have almost nothing to talk about at dinner. So maybe sit somewhere else. So, and I had to learn that that was what it meant to be human, was to be real and to be vulnerable and to be who you actually were instead of who you always agreed to be because you got good grades.
18: For sure.
17: I love that old Aeneas Nin quote, and I'll probably get it wrong, but something about staying in bud.
18: Oh, my gosh. Oh, God. Sorry. Now I need to find it because I didn't want to read it out loud. Okay, let's read
17: it.
18: It's
17: like there came a day.
18: And the day came when the risk to remain tight in a bud was more painful than the risk it took to blossom.
17: Yeah.
18: That's lovely. And you can watch the full conversation with Anne Lamott on YouTube by searching for @NPR Wildcard. Her new book, Good Writing, is out now.

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2: 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Starting with a news update, Governor Tony Evers and Republican legislative leaders say they've reached a deal to use some of the state's budget surplus on tax relief and education funding. That's coming up.
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1: The setup for a year of intense dialogue to try and reset the U.S.-China relationship.
2: President Trump heads to China this week to meet with Xi Jinping. Trade and the Iran war will dominate the agenda.
3: For Monday, May 11th, this is All Things Considered from NPR News.
2: I'm Elsa Chang.
3: And I'm Sasha Pfeiffer. 18 Americans have returned to the U.S. after being on board a cruise ship struck by the Hanta virus.
2: They're being monitored in specialized facilities.
4: Quarantine is sort of like a very well-managed, air-handled hotel room. And the biocontainment unit is like a very well-managed, air-handled intensive care unit.
3: Also, Elsa, growing up, were you a fan of the Backstreet Boys or New Kids on the Block?
2: I sure was, and lucky for me, they and a bunch of other boy bands are on tour this summer.
5: There used to be this stigma that if you were in a boy band, you'd have your big hit peak, and then that would be it for you.
3: First News.
6: Live from NPR News in Washington, I'm Ryland Barton. President Trump is pessimistic about the fate of the ceasefire between the U.S. and Iran. The ceasefire began in early April and has been in question after recent attacks by both sides. Trump's assessment comes as the U.S. and Iran have traded ceasefire proposals but come to no agreement. NPR's Danielle Kurtzleben has more.
7: Trump is not putting a positive spin on where things are.
8: I would say the ceasefire is on massive life support, where the doctor walks in and says, sir, your loved one has approximately a 1% chance of living.
7: He did not elaborate on what might end that ceasefire or what would come next. He said he didn't even finish reading Iran's latest response to a U.S. ceasefire proposal, calling it a, quote, piece of garbage. Trump has expressed disappointment with the negotiation process before and threatened military action, but has so far not followed through on those threats. Danielle Kurtzleben, NPR News, The White House.
6: 18 Americans aboard a cruise ship hit with a Hanta virus outbreak have returned to the U.S. As NPR's Ping Huang reports, they're staying in a specialized facility for observation and treatment.
9: Early this morning, U.S. cruise passengers arrived at the University of Nebraska Medical Center, home to a federally funded quarantine unit. Dr. Michael Wadman oversees the facilities in which 15 passengers who don't have symptoms are quarantining.
10: The 15 that were welcomed here were in good shape. They were in good spirits. They definitely were tired and needed some rest, so we did a quick assessment.
9: One passenger, who tested mildly positive for hantavirus, is staying in a higher-level biocontainment unit, and two passengers were sent to Atlanta, a couple in which one person has symptoms. They're staying in biocontainment at Emory University. Health officials said the passengers would be monitored for symptoms over 42 days, though after an initial assessment, some may do it from home. Ping Huang, NPR News.
6: The Trump administration's State Department says it did not take part in a forum about international migration at the United Nations last week and rejects the document that was adopted there. NPR's Michelle Kellerman reports on how the administration is trying to redefine refugee issues.
11: UN member states met last week to recommit themselves to what's known as the Global Compact for Safe, Orderly, and Regular Migration. But the U.S. State Department says its goal is not to manage migration, but to foster what it calls re-migration, that is, getting migrants to leave the U.S. and return to their home countries. In a statement, the department also accuses the U.N. of trying to advocate for and facilitate, quote, replacement immigration in the U.S. The State Department did not explain what that means, though the language echoes that of the white nationalist Great Replacement Theory. Michelle Kellerman, NPR News, the State Department.
6: Oil prices rose as the war with Iran threatened to drag on, but U.S. stocks still inch to more records. This is NPR News.
12: It's 5:04. This is news from Wisconsin Public Radio. Good afternoon. I'm Brady Carlson. After months of negotiations, Governor Tony Evers and Republican legislative leaders say they've reached a deal to use money from the state budget surplus to provide more education funding and to give rebate checks to taxpayers. The deal would cost $1.9 billion in all. It would put $600 million towards schools. It would put $850 million towards sending $300 to most individual tax filers and $600 to those who filed jointly. It would also eliminate income taxes on most cash tips and on overtime income. Governor Evers touted the deal today at an event in Barneveld. He touted the bipartisan agreement and called it a win for education. Lawmakers plan to take up the bill during a special session of the legislature on Wednesday. Evers said he was confident there are enough votes to pass it. Microsoft has hired around 375 people for full-time positions in Wisconsin. As Joe Schultz reports, that number could grow by the time the company finishes its second data center in Racine County.
13: A Microsoft spokesperson says the company has been bringing equipment online at its first data center in the village of Mount Pleasant. It expects limited operations to continue in the coming months. The spokesperson says the company has hired around 375 employees and plans to hire another 125 for the first data center. Microsoft expects the number of employees to grow to around 800 when its second data center, currently under construction, is completed. The village of Mount Pleasant says the company is ahead of schedule on construction. It's already hit its 2028 property value targets required in the development agreement. Utility officials and state regulators have also hinted that more data centers could be coming. Joe Schultz, Wisconsin Public Radio.
12: And you can find more news anytime at WPR.org.
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3: 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I'm Sasha Pfeiffer in Washington, D.C.
9: And I'm Elsa Chang in Culver City, California. President Trump leaves this week for a state visit to China. Trade is on the agenda, along with an effort to stabilize the relationship between these two great world powers. But the Iran war is now in its third month, and that lingering conflict hangs over this whole trip. NPR senior political correspondent Tamara Keith reports.
16: When President Trump met with Chinese President Xi Jinping last fall, the two leaders turned down the temperature on what had been an escalating trade war. On Air Force One afterward, Trump didn't hold back.
17: From 0 to 10, with 10 being the best, I would say the meeting was a 12.
16: And in the lead up to this state visit, Trump built the hype.
18: Yeah, that's going to be a wild one. I said, but we have to put on the biggest display you've ever had in the history of China. You know, last time I went to China, President Xi, he treated me so well.
16: The trip was pushed back 6 weeks with the idea that the war with Iran would be over. Instead, it smolders on, with Iran's closure of the Strait of Hormuz causing economic shock around the world. Kurt Campbell is chairman of the Asia Group and did China policy in the Biden administration.
19: The president's anticipation was that he would go to Beijing in a position of strength, that we would have prevailed in Iran just like we did in Venezuela. But try as they might, it's harder to spin this as an unalloyed success.
16: Instead, headed into 2 days of ceremony and bilateral meetings, Trump is emphasizing his relationship with President Xi. Here he was in an interview with Fox Business anchor Maria Bartiromo.
18: He's somebody I get along with very well. He just wrote me a beautiful letter.
20: He wrote you a letter?
18: Yeah, he did. He responded to a letter that I wrote because I had heard that China is giving weapons to, you're seeing it all over the place, to Iran.
16: Trump said he asked Xi not to supply Iran with weapons.
18: And he wrote me a letter saying that essentially he's not doing that.
16: While other presidents scolded Xi about human rights and warned him to leave Taiwan alone, Trump has expressed an admiration for Xi and the power he wields within China. Dennis Wilder is a professor at Georgetown University and was a top advisor to President George W. Bush on China policy.
21: It's not just hyperbole, but the president is his own China officer. And he believes he understands Xi Jinping. He believes he can negotiate good deals with China.
16: It's not clear what deals may come out of this trip, but Trump is traveling with a very large delegation, including company CEOs. There are widespread expectations that China will announce plans to purchase soybeans and other farm goods, as well as Boeing airplanes. There's also talk of formalizing the trade truce between the two nations by creating a board of trade. And Wilder points out this is just the first of four potential meetings between Trump and Xi this year, including a state visit for Xi to the U.S. in the fall.
21: What we're seeing here is the setup for a year of intense dialogue to try and reset to a certain degree the U.S.-China relationship.
16: That relationship is now vastly different than it was when Trump first visited China as president nearly a decade ago. Ollie Wine of the International Crisis Group says back then, China put on a big display to convince Trump and the U.S. that it should be seen as America's confident and capable competitor.
0: This time around, in the run-up to the meeting between President Trump and President Xi, the Chinese side doesn't have to make that case because U.S. officials are making that case themselves, beginning with President Trump.
16: The White House National Security Strategy, released late last year, describes China as a near peer, while the two nations remain locked in a long-term competition for global dominance. Tamara Keith, NPR News.
3: Where do you shop for groceries? It's becoming harder to put an affordable meal on the table in the U.S., so more Americans are looking for deals. In the first installment of our series, What's Eating America?, where we look at issues of food and affordability, NPR's Joe Hernandez tells us about the rise of budget grocery stores.
1: Shopping at Aldi was different for Rachel Negro Henderson when she started coming here regularly early in the pandemic.
22: You run into somebody from like your neighborhood here and they would be like, oh, I'm just grabbing a tomato. It was like almost like there was like a shame about coming here.
1: But she says attitudes changed after food prices went up.
22: Now it's like everyone's like, yeah, I'm saving money. I might as well come here. I'm getting the same product.
1: On a recent Monday morning, Negro Henderson is one of the first customers through the door at the Aldi in Belmar, New Jersey. She's here to do her weekly shopping for her family of five.
22: So we're going to be doing shrimp and pasta. It's a lemon pasta this week. We're doing a big chicken pan meal because it's going to be rainy. With lots of vegetables.
1: The German-owned discount grocer has become one of the family's go-to stores for food shopping. Negro Henderson's husband, Rich Henderson, says they were drawn in by Aldi's low prices and its GMO-free store brand items.
23: And then the more we shopped here, the more products we tried, we realized quality-wise, you're not really sacrificing anything.
1: Food prices across the country are way up. Inflation, the threat of tariffs, the war in Iran, and corporate cost-cutting measures are all making a typical trip to the grocery store more expensive. Grocery industry analyst Phil Lempert says many shoppers have just started going where the prices are lowest.
24: Consumers are just to the point where, give us a break. This is food. You don't screw around with our food.
1: A survey released by the market research firm Alex Partners in December found that a majority of respondents expected to spend as much or more on food this year, but also said they intended to seek out cheaper groceries and avoid impulse buying. That's created an opening for budget grocery stores like Aldi, Lidl, and Grocery Outlet,
24: which are basically lower cost grocery stores because they don't have the overhead that your conventional 40,000 square foot store has. They have less employees.
1: There's also warehouse clubs like Costco and Sam's Club, which boast huge discounts and have been talking up their food offerings too, like in this 2024 Costco ad.
25: In this back corner, we have fresh produce, bakery, and meat.
1: Shoppers are also warming up to less expensive store brands. According to the Private Label Manufacturers Association, sales of store brand items last year increased nearly three times faster than sales of national name brand products. But that's not to say that there aren't drawbacks to budget grocery stores. As much as Rachel Negro Henderson loves Aldi, she says she gets some ingredients at other supermarkets or her local deli.
22: There's still things as a good New Jersey Italian that I will only buy from another store, lunch meat, stuff like that.
1: But the limited selection doesn't seem to be slowing down interest in the store either. Aldi says it brought in 17 million new U.S. customers last year and opened nearly 200 new stores. Phil Lempert says it's a sign that frugal grocery buying habits are here to stay.
24: People are using shopping lists more than ever before. People are shopping more online because they can compare prices easier. People are tired of getting ripped off on food prices.
1: Lempert says the old ways of shopping are toast. Joe Hernandez, NPR News, Belmar, New Jersey.
2: Fans of a pretty niche literary genre gathered over the weekend in Worcester, Massachusetts. WBUR's Andrea Shea has more on the National Baseball Poetry Festival and its origins.
4: Baseball bards from across the country descended on Polar Park, Worcester's minor league stadium, to celebrate America's national pastime at games and workshops and open mics.
5: It's a giant hidden tribe, right? There are poets everywhere, and then baseball just becomes a just great subject matter.
4: Steve Biondolillo founded the National Baseball Poetry Festival, now in its fourth year. It all started after the published baseball poet read an article about another genre-specific event.
5: And just like that, I went, Fisherman's Poetry Festival? My goodness, how many poems are there about fish? What about a baseball poetry festival? That was the trigger.
4: He says it had to be based in Worcester because it's home to the most iconic baseball poem.
5: Casey at the Bat was written by Ernest Thayer, who was born and raised in Worcester.
7: There was an ease in Casey's manner as he stepped into his place. There was pride in Casey's bearing, and a smile on Casey's face, and when, responding to the cheers, he lightly doffed his hat, no stranger in the crowd could doubt 'twas Casey at the Bat.
5: Worcester has very deep roots in baseball. The industrial leagues of the 19th century, first perfect game, and of course, the WooSox had just moved to town.
8: Worcester even made the claim, birthplace of the perfect game.
4: The WooSox, or Worcester Red Sox, are based at Polar Park. The team's president, Charles Steinberg, got behind the poetry festival and even shared some of his own writing with this year's crowd.
10: Worcester even makes the claim, birthplace of the perfect game. Casey at the Bat is in the Hall of Fame.
4: More than 500 adults and school students from 42 states submitted their own baseball poems to contests, including 14-year-old Angel LeCong.
11: Normally, I write about just history and stuff, so this was a new thing for me, but I

0: And he says baseball poetry is always about more than the game.
1: It's not just all about the fun, the heroes, the wins and the home runs and all that. It's life itself.
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1: And this is Wisconsin Public Radio. It's 518. I'm Brady Carlson. Thanks for being with us. Much more still ahead in this hour of All Things Considered, including the latest on the Hanta virus outbreak. 18 U.S. passengers have returned stateside after weeks on the cruise ship at the center of the outbreak. They're being monitored at specialized medical facilities. NPR's Pien Wong has an update in about 15 minutes.
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1: Clear skies giving way to clouds tonight in Wisconsin. We're expecting some scattered showers to move through overnight with lows about 40 to 45 degrees. Tomorrow, more clouds, breezy weather, and a chance of additional scattered rain showers. Warmer, though, with Tuesday's highs in the 60s and low 70s. Wednesday, windy and cloudy, highs dropping back into the 60s. For Thursday, a mix of sunshine and clouds with highs returning to the 60s and low 70s. This is Wisconsin Public Radio.
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6: 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I'm Elsa Chang.
7: And I'm Sasha Pfeiffer. New York City police are taking a growing number of people to criminal court for sleeping or spreading out in the public transit system. That spike comes as police and transit officials focus on strategies to make the subway safer and make riders feel safe. Samantha Max of member station WNYC reports.
8: Around 3:30 a.m. on February 22nd, Chris Madigan was sleeping on the subway when police body camera footage shows NYPD officers waking him up, arresting him, and escorting him out of the station. That night, the city was preparing for a blizzard. It was not snowing yet, but the temperature was starting to drop. Madigan had no shoes on, only socks.
9: It was cold. I mean, my feet were really cold, my feet really hurt.
8: In the hallway of a Manhattan courthouse, Madigan tells me he spent the last several years sleeping on friends' couches and benches around the city while struggling to overcome a drug addiction. He says the night police arrested him, he had dozed off on the train while under the influence.
9: It's not like anybody's doing anything wrong. It's trying to find a place to be warm.
8: In New York, it's against the rules to occupy more than one seat on public transit or lie on the floor of a station. In 2024, there were 19 court cases where sprawling out in the transit system was the most serious charge. Last year, there were about 600. The numbers are likely an undercount, because they do not include cases when the person was ultimately charged with a more serious crime.
10: The subways will always be a bellwether for public safety in New York City.
8: That's Police Commissioner Jessica Tisch speaking in January 2025. She announced a surge of NYPD officers into the transit system at night. She also launched a new division dedicated

0: to policing quality of life issues like aggressive panhandling.
1: For too long, we asked our cops to correct these conditions without sufficient direction. No more.
0: State court data show cases for sprawling out in public transit started to rise right around when Tish made her public commitment to subway and quality of life enforcement. Jillian Snyder is a former NYPD officer who now teaches at John Jay College of Criminal Justice. She says this type of policing aims to deter more serious crimes in the transit system and to boost ridership.
2: Regular citizens, when they see homeless people encamped on a sidewalk or laying in a subway car, they immediately feel less safe. And that is not that these are dangerous individuals by any means, but it puts forth this perception of incivility.
0: This is not just an issue in New York City. Jacob Wasserman with the UCLA Institute of Transportation Studies says agencies across the country are grappling with how to address homelessness in public transit, especially since the pandemic.
3: Transit agencies are not designed to address homelessness, and that's no knock on them. That's just not what their purpose is, but they have to.
0: Wasserman says cities like Boston and Los Angeles have non-police ambassadors that do homeless outreach, respond to overdoses, and help commuters who need directions. Philadelphia offers coffee, showers, medical care, and case management in one of its major transit hubs. Wasserman says research has found enforcing transit violations tends to push homeless people elsewhere. But he says it does not solve the problems that lead them to public transit in the first place.
3: They're just going to take shelter right outside the entrance to the subway unless you're connecting them to services. So it's kicking the can down the road.
0: The NYPD said in a statement that subway safety is a priority and officers are expected to enforce transit rules. NYPD data show most major crimes in transit have been going down in recent years. For NPR News, I'm Samantha Max in New York.
4: Okay, you all remember Hot Girl Summer, right?
5: I'm a hot girl, so you know
4: or Brat Summer?
6: Yeah, 360, when you're in the room,
4: you... Uh-huh, well, what have I told you? We're about to head into Man Band Summer.
7: Backstreet's back, all right.
4: That's right, Man Band. If the Backstreet Boys started as a boy band, well, today they are men, as in they are in their 40s and 50s. And they're just one of several former boy bands on tour this summer. And you know what? Adult women are shelling out hundreds, even thousands of dollars to see them perform. This is giving me ideas. Freelance journalist Steve Knopper recently wrote about this for the Wall Street Journal and joins us now. Hi, Steve.
8: Hi, thanks for having me.
4: Thanks for being with us. Okay, but correct me if I'm wrong. This isn't the first time the Backstreet Boys or some of these other bands have reunited, right?
8: No, the Backstreet Boys have reunited several times, and some of the other bands that I write about in this, Take That in the UK, New Edition, Boys to Men. So the reunions and continuations of these bands since the time they were first popular is not uncommon.
4: Yeah, but what is uncommon is the phenomenon of all these reunions sort of happening in a confluence this summer, right?
8: Yeah, there are a lot of them out on the road. I mean, the ones I just mentioned, Jonas Brothers are on the road. You know, BTS is definitely more of a contemporary hit band, for sure.
4: K-pop band.
8: But they're still, you know, they're a boy band, and most of those guys are in their 30s.
4: Okay, so are you finding that the people who are buying up the tickets for these shows tend to veer towards, you know, women of a certain age with disposable income who want to just revisit their youth? Is that the main market?
8: That is the main market, for sure. If you talk to the bands and their managers and their record labels and so forth, that is definitely the demographic that they see, and that's the target that they're looking for the market.
4: Right. And I know that you spoke to many women who have tickets for these summer shows. What are they telling you about why they wanted to go to these concerts so badly?
8: Yeah, it's interesting. You know, I talked to one particular person who said that she used to like boy bands, you know, in their heyday when she was a younger girl in the late 90s and the early 2000s.
4: Uh-huh.
8: And then she kind of drifted away and she went to the band Phish and went to a whole bunch of Phish concerts and became kind of a Phish head. And then all of a sudden, the lure of the boy band kind of came back calling to her, and she got very nostalgic and thought about a simpler time and, you know, a time where love songs were on the radio more frequently, I guess. and she just plunged back in.
4: Well, as the Backstreet Boys themselves asked, tell me why. Why are these tours happening? Why this timing, especially right now, apart from the obvious financial incentives?
8: Well, a couple reasons. I mean, first of all, there's a cycle that happens when bands are popular in a certain decade, and then especially pop bands, and then they kind of go away for a while. And if they stay together, then there's opportunity for the nostalgia circuit. And I think that's happening now because a lot of these bands were big in the 90s. You know, Backstreet Boys, NSYNC, Take That, New Kids on the Block were more 80s, but they had hits in the 90s as well.
4: Yeah.
8: But then I think another point is that, you know, there used to be this stigma that if you were in a boy band, you know, you'd have your big hit peak and then that would be it for you. No, you know, your fans would move on. They would go to college. They would get into indie rock or hip hop or whatever it is. And then they'd never come back. But that is proving not to be true these days. It seems like, thanks to the internet, these songs last forever, and they're really, really good songs.
4: So have you personally attended any reunited boy band show lately?
8: Oh my God, no, I have not yet.
4: Oh, come on. Maybe you and I need to grab some tickets and go. See this phenomenon up close.
8: Let's do it. I'm in.
4: Deal. That is freelance journalist Steve Knopper. Thank you so much, Steve.
8: Of course. Enjoyed it. Thanks. Tell me why.
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9: It's 529. This is Wisconsin Public Radio. I'm Brady Carlson. Thanks for being with us. Just ahead on All Things Considered, we'll give you a look at the latest news of the day, including the latest Wisconsin news. Governor Tony Evers and Republican legislative leaders have announced a deal that would use some of the state's budget surplus for tax relief and education funding. We'll have that story and much more news coming up.
10: I've spent nearly six decades behind the microphone, and I'm looking forward to remembering some of those conversations with you. 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My executive producer, Jill Nadeau, and I will be looking back at our favorite moments and taking your questions. 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
9: Mostly clear weather for the rest of the day, but we are expecting clouds tonight as well as scattered rain showers. Overnight lows about 40 to 45 degrees. Tomorrow, mostly cloudy and breezy. We're expecting more scattered rain showers and warmer weather. Tuesday's highs in the 60s and low 70s.
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12: Live from NPR News in Culver City, California, I'm Duane Brown. The European Union has agreed on new sanctions that target Israeli settlers in the occupied West Bank who've committed violence against Palestinians and leaders of Hamas. NPR's Ruth Sherlock has more.
13: The sanctions package that targets three settlers and four settler organizations had been repeatedly blocked by former Hungarian Prime Minister Viktor Orban. Hungary's new leader, Peter Maggiar, though, has not blocked the measure. Last week, the European Commission said the EU would spend €6 million on volunteer monitors and emergency responders to settler violence in the occupied West Bank after a sharp rise in attacks against Palestinians. Israeli Foreign Minister Gideon Saar on X called the EU sanctions on settlers arbitrary and said the decision to target both Hamas officials and settlers created a, quote, distorted moral equivalence. Ruth Sherlock, NPR News, Ramallah in the occupied West Bank.
12: In Laredo, Texas, six people were found dead inside a Union Pacific shipping container yesterday. From Texas Public Radio, Marianne Navarro reports.
14: The Laredo Police Department says the bodies were discovered during a routine railcar inspection by train employees. The Webb County Medical Examiner's Office says the individuals included five males and one female. The office positively identified a 29-year-old Mexican woman and a 24-year-old male from Honduras. The female victim is determined to have succumbed to hyperthermia, an extreme overheating of the body. While examinations for the remaining five individuals are still pending, it's highly probable that this was the cause of death for the entire group. Temperatures in Laredo reached the upper 90s on Sunday. I'm Mariana Navarro in San Antonio.
15: Stocks finished higher on Wall Street. The Dow gained 95 points, up 0.2%. This is NPR News.
9: It's 5:32. This is news from Wisconsin Public Radio. I'm Brady Carlson. Governor Tony Evers and Republican leaders at the state capitol say they've reached a deal that would use a portion of the state's budget surplus on tax relief and education funding. The total deal cost roughly $1.9 billion. It includes $600 million for schools and $850 million in the form of direct tax rebate checks to Wisconsin residents. The announcement comes after months of negotiations. Speaking to reporters at a school in Barneveld today, Evers touted the deal as a win for education with compromises for Republican tax priorities.
16: Money for schools is obviously the most important thing for me, but it's once again we're in a position to actually compromise and have Republicans and Democrats, at least at the leadership level, getting something done.
9: Lawmakers plan to take up the bill during a special session of the legislature on Wednesday. Evers said he was confident there are enough votes to pass it. High fuel prices have been causing budget issues for local governments in Wisconsin. Evan Casey has more.
17: Most counties and municipalities manage large fleets of vehicles and heavy equipment. Milwaukee County Executive David Crowley says fuel prices are 30% over budget this year. If they continue to rise, that could lead to a $1 million hit.
18: That means that we're going to have to start scaling back some of the non-essential services, particularly around vehicle operations, and figure out how we continue to save money.
17: Chris Perlott is with Green Bay's Department of Public Works. He says the operations division is 4% over budget for fuel. He says it could get as bad as 12 to 15% if prices stay high.
19: If we're going to have to spend more on fuel, we're going to have to spend a little bit less somewhere else because we want to make the budget balance.
17: The current price of diesel in Wisconsin is up 78% from a year ago. Evan Casey, Wisconsin Public Radio.
9: Mostly clear weather for the rest of the day. We're expecting clouds tonight and scattered showers moving through. Overnight lows about 40 to 45 degrees. Tomorrow, mostly cloudy and breezy. We're expecting more rain and warmer temperatures. Tuesday's highs in the 60s and low 70s. Wednesday brings winds and clouds with highs dropping back into the 60s. For Thursday, a mix of clouds and sunshine with highs in the 60s and low 70s. This is WPR News. There's more news anytime at WPR.org.
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5: This is All Things Considered from NPR News. I'm Sasha Pfeiffer in Washington, D.C.
21: And I'm Elsa Chang in Culver City, California. Okay, 18 Americans have returned to the U.S. after several weeks on the cruise ship that got hit with a hantavirus outbreak. They flew overnight from the Canary Islands on a flight arranged by the U.S. government. And for now, they're staying in specialized facilities for observation, for treatment, and to make sure that they don't spread the virus. NPR's Ping Wong is here with the latest. Ping.
22: Hey, Elsa.
21: Okay, I feel like so much has happened in just the last 24 hours. How are these people doing? Do we know?
22: So they are very tired. That's according to the team at the University of Nebraska Medical Center that's taking care of most of them. And they range in age from their late 20s to their early 80s. They arrived early this morning, and most are in good condition.
21: Good.
22: So there are 16 that are staying on in Nebraska. Most have their own quarantine rooms, which are air-handled rooms. That means the air is filtered and separate from the rest of the building. And this is for people who don't have any symptoms and haven't tested positive for the virus. Now, there is one person who tested mildly positive for the virus. That's according to health officials. And while that person feels fine, they are staying in one of the center's higher-level biocontainment units. Here's Dr. Jeffrey Gold, president of the University of Nebraska.
23: Quarantine is sort of like a very well-managed, air-handled hotel room. And the biocontainment unit is like a very well-managed, air-handled intensive care unit.
22: There were two other passengers that went on to Atlanta. It's a couple in which one person has symptoms. Both are now in biocontainment at Emory University, which is next to the Centers for Disease Control and Prevention's headquarters.
21: And how long will people be staying at these medical facilities?
22: It's kind of unclear. I mean, definitely for a few days and maybe up to 42. And that's because this particular strain of hantavirus has a long incubation period and it can take up to 42 days for symptoms to show. Dr. Brendan Jackson at CDC says all the passengers will be monitored for that duration, but after an initial assessment, some might be doing it from home. He says it will depend on the individual.
0: Do they remain symptom-free? But then also, do they have all the structures and support to be able to continue that period at home, making sure that they can isolate in a separate part of a structure from anybody else, make sure that they can contact their health department, get tested if necessary if they develop symptoms.
22: Now, Elsa, there were 70 passengers from the U.S. that had gotten off the ship at an earlier stop. This was after a passenger had died, but before the outbreak was identified. And according to CDC, none of them currently have any symptoms, and they're still checking in daily with their state health departments.
21: Okay, that's good news. Ping, can you just tell us a little more about the hantavirus? Because I feel like I still don't really understand what this is.
22: Yeah, sure. So broadly speaking, hantaviruses are a family of viruses that can cause serious illness and death. And this particular strain, the Andes virus, does spread between people, and it can cause symptoms common to a lot of illnesses like fever, fatigue, chills, aches. In its later stages, it can become deadly, and we've seen that in this situation. Three cruise ship passengers have died from it. But it doesn't tend to spread too easily between people. It's not measles or COVID. But here, it has spread between a couple, between people who shared a cabin, and also to the ship doctor who cared for patients.
21: And what did health officials say about the risk to the general public at this point?
22: Well, in the U.S., they've said that it's been low and it remains very low, and they're keeping track of everyone who's been on the ship.
21: That is NPR's Ping Wong. Thank you, Ping.
22: You're welcome.
1: He is his city's first Muslim mayor, the first one of South Asian descent. He's cutting bus fares, and his name is not Mamdani. London Mayor Sadiq Khan is celebrating 10 years in office, and NPR's Lauren Freyer met up with him.
2: Well, listen, by the way, Zoran is somebody who's charismatic, good-looking, and young, so I hate him.
1: Sadiq Khan, age 55, jokes about his New York counterpart's youthful good looks and says they've traded texts about what they've both suffered.
2: He also faced some real anti-Muslim hatred there, and Zoran came through that with positivity and hope. New York is the second greatest city in the world.
1: NPR was supposed to ride an open-top double-decker bus with Mayor Khan as he takes a page from the Mamdani playbook and cuts city bus fares. But the London drizzle has, shocker, forced us indoors.
2: All the cliches and stereotypes are there,
1: Over the past 10 years, Khan, who is from Prime Minister Keir Starmer's centre-left Labour Party, has brought London free school meals, more public housing, electric buses, bike paths, and a low-emission zone that's been heralded by environmentalists but criticised by some motorists. He was elected when Barack Obama was still president. He's led London through terror attacks, through Brexit.
2: I think the biggest act of economic self-harm any country's ever inflicted.
1: Through the coronavirus and President Trump's personal insults.
2: I'm living rent-free inside this guy's head.
1: Trump called Khan, the son of Pakistani immigrants, disgusting and falsely accused him of imposing Islamic law here.
2: He's clearly somebody who believes there is a clash of civilizations between somebody who's a follower of Islam and a Muslim like I am, and being a Westerner. Here in London, we're diverse. We're progressive, and we are incredibly successful. And if you're Trump or one of his supporters, we're the antithesis of all he believes in. And that's one of the reasons there'll be a target in our back.
1: A target for disinformation, he says. He blames social media, state actors, and MAGA supporters for painting London as dangerous, when actually, per capita...
2: London is safer, objectively speaking, than any city or state in the USA. Homicide levels are the lowest since records began. Knife crime is down, gun crime is down.
1: But London's streets are filled with anger over Israel's actions in Gaza, the arrests of thousands of mostly peaceful pro-Palestinian demonstrators, and a spate of attacks on British Jews, which Khan says breaks his heart. He's deployed more police to Jewish areas of the capital.
2: What I'd say to those people protesting is, look, of course, you've got strong views about Palestine. Indeed, I've got strong views about that as well. But be cognizant, even though you're not breaking the law, you're causing heightened fear to our Jewish friends, colleagues and neighbors. And so be tempered in how you behave.
1: Khan has been in office through three U.S. presidents and six British prime ministers, and there may soon be a seventh. His Labour Party is currently in turmoil over whether to replace Prime Minister Starmer. Last week, Labour suffered big losses in local elections.
2: This was more than a shellacking to the Labour government.
1: A far-right anti-immigrant party made sweeping gains. Khan says he's worried that's a precursor to what could happen nationally. He says the ruling party has made mistakes, but that some of what's pulled down Starmer's approval ratings has been outside his control.
2: You know, we've got Trump's tariffs, we've got this war in Iran causing big problems in terms of cost of living in London, in terms of a number of factors affecting our businesses.
1: Khan is a friend of the beleaguered prime ministers and is not calling for his ouster. He says he's hopeful Starmer can turn things around. The mayor is no stranger to criticism. He's managed to win three elections, though, in London, through a pandemic, through terror attacks, and through insults from an American president. Lauren Freyer, NPR News, London.

0: It's 5:44. 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There's a lacrosse-based YouTube channel that has more than 3 million subscribers and more than 1 billion total views. It's known as Code Blue Cam. The channel's content is drawn almost exclusively from police body camera videos, often edited to show the most lurid, embarrassing, or sensational moments. The site says the goal is to show the realities of policing. Critics say the videos are more often about mocking or shaming their subjects. WPR Steph Conquest Ware has been reporting on the site and the broader phenomenon of police body camera videos used as internet entertainment. They spoke about the reporting with WPR's Morning Edition host Alex Crowe.
1: Steph, you uncovered some data on just how large and profitable the lacrosse-based Code Blue Cam channel is. What did you find out? Maybe you can give us a little bit of a visual of what's being posted there.
2: When you first pop up on this YouTube channel, you will scroll and you will see hundreds and hundreds of these videos, and they have racked up a billion total views. And I found that through the videos alone, they make about like $100,000 a month.
1: What kinds of videos did you find when you started poking around?
2: I guess raunchy, for lack of a better word, content that would go viral. So a lot of drunk young women, a lot of wild police chases. You will see many guns drawn on people and suspects in the videos. And these people range in all ages. They're, you know, young teens on there who are suspected of stealing cars, who get guns drawn on them. And there's also the drunk Wisconsin mom from the rural part of the state who is getting arrested.
1: And you spoke with the content creator who goes by LJ. He declined to speak to WPR or share his full name for what he called privacy and security reasons. But he did exchange some emails with you. So why does he post body camera footage from Wisconsin? What did he say?
2: The George Floyd killing in 2020 by police in Minneapolis was actually what inspired him to create this account. He basically told me that he wanted to combat what he saw or he felt was misinformation about police. And he wanted to highlight what he thought were difficult and often volatile situations that they face, and, you know, that they are able to stay calm in faces of danger.
1: A study from Matthew Clark and the University of Wisconsin Parkside analyzed Code Blue Cam's videos and the comments section. You spoke with the author, Jacqueline Arce, and co-author Clark. Here's Clark sharing some of his perspective.
3: They sell t-shirts that have, like, it's the Jurassic Park logo, but it says lacrosse instead. And it makes lacrosse out to be this, like, crime-ridden area, and it's generally not.
1: That's pretty interesting stuff. What additional trends did RC and Clark identify in all of these posted videos and comments?
2: RC actually called these videos an exploding phenomenon. And in the article, they actually identified a few negative racial and gender stereotypes as well, and use of AI in the videos. And one more extreme example is a 2024 video called How Her Birthday Celebration Turned Into a Disaster. And it shows lacrosse police officers' interaction with a black woman in the city. She's in a bar, and she is drunk, and, you know, they are taking her in for disorderly conduct. They use AI to alter and widen her mouth and give her, you know, an angry expression. And there are many instances on the account where AI is used to help edit the videos and also to create these kind of fabricated thumbnails.
1: And you actually did some really good reporting here and found out that Code Blue Cam Media Company has a partnership with Wisconsin Professional Police Association. So you spoke to Executive Director Jim Palmer about posting body cam footage online. What did he say?
2: You know, I asked him, I was like, some people, you know, feel that this could be public shaming. He thought that Code Blue Cam, you know, valued education over public shaming. And I said, you know, some people don't think that. Some people who are on these videos don't think that. He was like, yeah, you know, he has a teenage son, and, you know, he has to sit down his son and tell him that basically what is on the internet is there to stay.
1: Steph Conquest Ware, it's really fascinating reporting. Thanks for joining us. We appreciate it.
2: Thank you for having me.
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4: On the next Fresh Air, actor Will Sharp. 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He's also starred in the TV show Too Much and the film A Real Pain. 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
7: 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I'm Elsa Chang.
8: And I'm Sasha Pfeiffer. As the price of oil rises, so does the problem of oil rustling, meaning the theft of crude oil. It's a crime that has been part of the Texas oil patch since the earliest days of wildcatters. But today, officials say oil field theft has grown into something far more organized and dangerous and costly. Texas Public Radio's David Martin Davies reports.
9: In March of 2025, an oil pipeline exploded in the night sky over Reeves County in West Texas. Investigators said it was the result of oil thieves trying to tap into a pressurized pipeline.
10: They cut into the pipeline and tried to tap directly into the main pipeline.
9: That's Tim Murphy with the Texas Department of Public Safety, testifying recently before the Texas House Energy Resources Committee.
10: It sparked and it blew. They blew up everything in the area, but the pipeline burned for several days.
9: Murphy said this was an example of oil field theft that went horribly wrong, but it could have been much worse. The massive fire was contained before it reached a more populated area. Officials say the incident shows how oil field theft has become more than a property crime. It is a serious threat to workers, nearby communities, and critical energy infrastructure. And in West Texas, virtually anywhere you look is critical energy infrastructure. The Permian Basin provides about half of the nation's oil. The vast, flat, dusty landscape is populated with pump jacks, oil storage tanks, and drilling pads. Each one is a tempting target for a thief.
11: It's like any other commodity. When the price is high, they just get sexier.
9: That's Jim Wright, chairman of the Texas Railroad Commission, the state agency that oversees oil and gas production. Wright says the thieves are often sophisticated.
11: They're cloning these trucks. They can take a truck, get a full load of oil, and not be noticed.
9: Wright says criminals paint tanker trucks to look like legitimate oil field service vehicles.
11: So as they go through these remote ranches to get access to that oil, they go unnoticed.
9: The stolen crude is sold through a broker who sells it onto the market. He says the theft is happening across Texas.
11: About 40% of the industry has experienced some sort of theft. And so I've heard that number could be as high as $1 billion on an annual basis.
9: Wright says the problem is growing, and recent criminal cases show the scale. In April, federal prosecutors announced that 14 people from Texas and New Mexico had been indicted in an alleged crude oil theft conspiracy. The indictment alleges crude oil was siphoned from producers in southeastern New Mexico and then transported across state lines into Texas for resale. Sheriff Stan Parker of Howard County in West Texas says he doesn't have the manpower to deal with the problem.
12: Our county alone gets probably over 1,000, 1,500 barrels of oil reported stolen every month.
9: Parker says the oil thieves know the oil drilling business, and law enforcement does not.
12: Our problem is we don't know who's supposed to be there and who's not. And the thing about it is, if I pulled up on a tank battery right now, I don't know if you can be there or you not. I don't know if you're drawing water off of it. I don't know if you're pulling oil. It's got very complicated.
9: Texas lawmakers have responded by creating an organized oil field theft prevention unit within the Department of Public Safety, which is now training local sheriffs what to look for to spot an oil thief. The legislature also created the Stop Theft Task Force to study petroleum theft, gaps in the law, and long-term economic impacts. The task force will report its findings to state lawmakers in December. Texas has recently increased the criminal penalty for oil field theft. Depending on the value of what was stolen, a conviction can carry 2 to 10 years or up to life in prison. For NPR News, I'm David Martin Davies in San Antonio.
7: For people with hearing aids or a cochlear implant, a crowded room can be really overwhelming. Lots of voices, but none of them distinct. NPR's John Hamilton reports on new research that could lead to hearing aids with the ability to select one voice among many.
13: It's called the cocktail party effect. In a room full of speakers, the brain can focus on just one and largely filter out the others. But Nima Mazgarani of Columbia University says that filtering is a lot harder for people who use a hearing device.
14: When they go to very crowded places, they usually end up not using them because they just simply amplify everybody.
13: Mazgarani and a team thought they might be able to solve this problem by harnessing the brain's knack for identifying a particular sound source. He'd shown in a previous study that the key is special brainwaves coming from the auditory cortex, which processes sounds.
14: And when you look at the brain of a listener at the cocktail party, what you see is that these brainwaves are tracking only the sound that they are focusing on and not the other sources.
13: Mascarani thought the discovery might offer a way to improve hearing aids, cochlear implants, and other hearing devices.
14: That gives us a signature that we can look at someone's brain and then we can decide, oh yeah, this is the source that they want to listen to.
13: So his team did an experiment with 4 people who were in the hospital for epilepsy treatment. The participants already had electrodes in their brains. That allowed the team to monitor signals coming from their auditory cortex. Mascarani says the next step was to simulate a cocktail party at the bedside.
14: They have 2 loudspeakers in front of them. Each one of those loudspeakers is playing a different conversation.
15: Too much. Because I'm sure we just left them back in the car. It shouldn't take too
13: long. At first, the competing conversations were played at the same volume. That left the participants struggling to focus on either one. Then Mascarani says the team switched on a system that automatically adjusted the volume based on the person's brainwaves.
14: If the person wants to hear conversation one, we make that louder, we make everything else softer.
16: Others even recommended him. My brothers simply do not hire bad workmen.
13: When their attention switches to conversation two, so does the system.
17: I'm not bad for my diet, but I can tell this is just the thing that was...
13: Mascarani says the participants had a strong preference for brain control.
14: They said, this is better, I prefer to keep this on. Their comprehension went up and their listening effort goes down.
13: The study appears in the journal Nature Neuroscience, and Josh McDermott of MIT says it offers strong evidence that the approach works. But he notes that this study was done in people with typical hearing.
18: If instead you have somebody who has hearing loss, could you still actually decode the target of attention successfully? And that is still kind of an open question.
13: Because in people with hearing loss, the signal isn't as strong. But McDermott says if it's still detectable, hearing aids might get better. Right now, he says, their ability to filter sounds is pretty limited.
18: They have some pretty good algorithms for reducing background noise. So in situations where the noise is pretty clearly a different signal from the speech you're trying to listen to, you can attenuate the noise.
13: But with multiple voices, hearing aids don't know which one to amplify. McDermott says a brain-controlled hearing aid may be one solution. Another approach is using artificial intelligence to learn which sound you probably want to amplify. Either way, he says, hearing devices badly need to solve the cocktail party problem.
18: If you live long enough, you start to go deaf. And nowadays, most people live long enough. And it's a really important problem to be doing basic scientific research on.
13: In the U.S., disabling hearing loss affects more than half of people 75 and older. John Hamilton, NPR News.
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0: 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Analysts expect April's Consumer Price Index to shoot up because of increased energy costs. We'll have that story and much more on Marketplace starting tonight at 6:30.
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1: Many patients say they're turning to nonprofit hospitals but aren't getting the help they need. For Monday, May 11th, this is All Things Considered on Wisconsin Public Radio. Good evening, I'm Brady Carlson. Nonprofit hospitals are supposed to offer free or discounted care for people who can't pay their bills, but that's not how it's played out for some patients. We'll learn more this hour. Plus, a conversation with Venezuelan opposition leader and Nobel Peace Prize winner Maria Corina Machado, and why the federal government is making a big mining investment in Montana. Those stories and the latest Wisconsin news coming up after this NPR News update.

0: Live from NPR News in Washington, I'm Ryland Barton. The Supreme Court is leaving access to a widely used abortion pill untouched until at least Thursday, while the justices consider whether to allow restrictions on the drug mifepristone. The order prevents restrictions on the medication imposed by a federal appeals court from taking effect for now. Women seeking abortions can still visit a doctor remotely, and the pill can be mailed to them. The EU says it will sanction Israeli settlers over their violence against Palestinians in the West Bank. NPR's Eleanor Beardsley reports it comes after Hungary's new government stopped blocking the measure.
1: Today, we reached a political agreement to sanction Israeli extremist settlers, said the EU's top diplomat Kaya Kallas on X. The measures, which include asset freezes and travel bans, are against three main settler organizations and their leaders. One of the groups worked to halt and disrupt humanitarian aid into Gaza. The measure will also target members of Hamas, which the EU designates as a terrorist organization. Settler violence in the occupied West Bank has increased dramatically since the 2023 war in Gaza began, and Israel has expanded settlements at a rapid pace. According to Israeli peace advocacy group Peace Now, more settlements have been approved in the last year than in the last two decades. Eleanor Beardsley, NPR News, Paris.
0: President Trump will meet with Chinese leader Xi Jinping this week in Beijing. The Iran war is likely to be a main topic, and NPR's Deepa Shivaram reports the AI race is also expected to come up.
2: When it comes to AI technology from American companies like OpenAI, Anthropic, and Google, experts say those models are better than what China's putting out. The U.S. is, by some estimates, about 6 to 12 months ahead of China. So Trump is right that the U.S. is leading the AI race in that regard. But where China is inching ahead is on AI adoption, how integrated AI is in their society, and how accessible their AI products are. In the meeting this week, Trump and Xi are expected to talk about global risk management when it comes to the rise of AI. Deepa Shivaram, NPR News.
0: A Texas man who was pardoned by President Trump for assaulting police in the January 6 attack on the U.S. Capitol has been arrested on new charges. NPR's Tom Dreisbach reports.
3: During the January 6th attack, Ryan Nichols assaulted police with pepper spray, called for revolution, and recorded this video.
4: So if you want to know where Ryan Nichols stands, Ryan Nichols stands for violence.
3: Nichols was sentenced to more than 5 years in prison for his actions on January 6th, but received a full pardon from President Trump. Now, the Harrison County Sheriff's Office in Texas alleges that Nichols repeatedly confronted someone in a church parking lot and put his hand on his gun in a threatening manner, leading to his arrest. Nichols is one of dozens of pardoned January 6th defendants who have since been charged or convicted of new crimes. Tom Dreisbach, NPR News.
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5: It's 6:04. This is news from Wisconsin Public Radio. Good evening. I'm Brady Carlson. After months of negotiations, Governor Tony Evers and Republican legislative leaders have announced a deal to use money from the state budget surplus to provide more education funding and to give rebate checks to taxpayers. The $1.9 billion deal would put some $600 million towards schools. It would also use $850 million to send $300 to most individual tax filers and $600 to those who filed jointly. It would also eliminate income taxes on cash tips and on overtime income. Evers touted the deal today at an event in Barneveld, calling it a bipartisan compromise and a win for education. State lawmakers are planning to take up the bill on Wednesday during a special legislative session. The governor said he was confident there are enough votes to pass it. Microsoft has hired around 375 people for full-time positions in Wisconsin, and that number could grow by the time the company finishes its second data center in Racine County. That's according to a company spokesperson. In recent weeks, the company has been bringing equipment online and conducting startup activities at its first data center in the village of Mount Pleasant. The spokesperson says the company has hired around 375 employees and plans to hire another 125 for the first data center. Microsoft expects the number of employees to grow to about 800 when its second center, currently under construction, is completed. The village of Mount Pleasant says the company is ahead of schedule on construction. It's already hit its 2028 property value targets, a requirement of the development agreement. Utility officials and state regulators have also hinted that more data centers could be coming. Mostly clear weather gives way to clouds tonight. We could see some scattered showers move through. We'll have lows about 42, 45 degrees overnight. This is WPR News.
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8: From NPR News, this is All Things Considered. I'm Sasha Pfeiffer.
9: And I'm Mary Louise Kelly. Maria Corina Machado was awarded the Nobel Peace Prize last year for her work to promote democracy in her country, Venezuela. That work included leading the Venezuelan opposition to what Machado and many observers say was a decisive election victory in 2024. But the authoritarian regime of President Nicolas Maduro refused to concede, and Maduro remained in power until this past January when U.S. forces flew to Venezuela and captured him. Many Venezuelans expected Machado to eventually become their president once Maduro was ousted. That hasn't happened, even with Maduro sitting in a U.S. prison awaiting trial. And President Trump has publicly praised Maduro's successor, interim president Delcy Rodriguez.
10: There's a spirit in Venezuela that they haven't had in many, many years. And the big companies are coming in now and they're building these giant rigs because there's a lot of oil in Venezuela, a lot of other things, too, and a lot of great people. And we have people in charge that are doing a fantastic job.
9: Machado, the opposition leader, says there has been progress. Some political prisoners have been released, for example. But she says much more needs to be done. And she says she will not relent until Venezuela is again a democracy.
11: This is unstoppable. We won't give up. We will never give up. Venezuela will be free.
9: We invited Maria Corina Machado to NPR's studios to talk about all of that and about her new book, The Freedom Manifesto. Here's some of our conversation. Let's start with your plans. You have said you would like to go back to Venezuela by the end of this year. What conditions need to be in place? What needs to happen for that to be possible?
11: Well, since the day I was able to escape my country, I said that I wanted to go back as soon as possible. But certainly I had some...
9: You left in December to go get your Nobel Peace Prize.
11: Exactly.
9: And then everything changed in your country in
11: exactly,
9: January.
11: Exactly, exactly. And but at the same time, I knew I had some objectives to accomplish. One of them is precisely being banned from living in Venezuela for over 12 years. Imagine so many people I have never met in person. So I had a very long list of global leaders and Venezuelans living abroad that I wanted to meet, to talk, to organize, to align views and actions. And that's what I've been doing in the last months. And I'm planning to go back. Certainly, this is something that is being talked with and coordinated with the U.S. government. For
9: end of this year, that is still
11: Oh, I think it's going to be much sooner than
9: like that.
11: Like sooner.
9: Days, weeks?
11: No, I prefer not to say that yet because, of course, there are elements of logistic, of security that I have to address.
9: So to loop back to my question, I understand you don't want to get into specifics of your security arrangements, but what conditions need to be in place for you to be able to set foot in Venezuela?
11: Well, I'm sure you're aware that I've been accused of everything from terrorism to murder just because we were able to organize a society and to defeat the regime by a landslide. That's really what, you know, started this brutal wave of repression against the Venezuelan people, me included. So basically, I had threats on my life, on my family, on my friends, on my colleagues. Most of them had to flee in order to save their lives. So what we expect is that the regime understands that things have changed dramatically, and certainly the role the U.S. government is playing right now represents an element of pressure for the regime not to act against many of the political actors and social actors that are starting to go back to Venezuela.
12: So you need pressure from the U.S. and others on the current, the people Certainly. Currently ruling Venezuela to make sure that you will be safe to go
11: Absolutely.
12: Home.
11: Absolutely.
12: What's the first thing you'll do when you land?
11: Oh, wow.
12: I mean, you're the opposition. You're the opposition leader. Will you lead people into the streets in protest?
11: Actually, I was thinking, and the first thing is, you know, smelling my country, touching our people, kissing the ground. No, we are the government elect, actually, not the opposition. We won an election. But having done that, and in order to facilitate and contribute to the path that President Trump and Secretary Rubio have stated, we have accepted that we should go into a new election mm-hmm. to re-legitimize what we already did. Imagine, with the toughest, extreme, unjust conditions we had in 2024, in which a third of the population of Venezuela who had been forced to leave were not allowed to vote. And we did win, and we proved it with almost 70% of the vote. Imagine what's going to happen with free and fair elections.
12: What about just practically speaking? Do you have a checklist of what needs to get done? I'm thinking about things as basic but as essential as voting machines, voting rolls, electoral commission.
11: Absolutely, we do. And regarding the technical part of the election, this is very hard for me to say, but we've turned in experts in how elections can be, you know, perverted. But we also turn ourselves into experts on how to overcome those conditions. So now we know precisely what ought to be done. And we want to turn Venezuela into a blueprint of elections that are trusted by everyone.
12: Are you able to do any of that now with you still outside? Do you have people on the ground who are starting to put those things
11: yes.
12: in motion?
11: Yes, and not only in the ground. Venezuelans around the world, imagine, you know, having a third of your population, you know, in all these countries, in every single continent. And people are organizing so that, as I said, from a technical perspective, we believe that we could have these right elections, you know, really transparent, done in 40 weeks. That's roughly 9 months. Once you start, you know, to make the political decisions to go forward. But that means that a lot of things have to be done, not only regarding the integrity of the
12: process. 9 months, so we're talking early 2027? You think is the timeline?
11: Well, if we start now, yes, or even the end of the year. But the political decision has to be made because there are other issues, not only the technical part of it.
12: Just to say out loud, every time I interview you, I am struck by what a tricky position you are in, what a fine line you are walking. You need the support of the United States and of President Trump. You need it so badly, you went to the White House and handed him your Nobel Peace Prize. But he has questioned your ability to lead, and he has openly supported your rivals.
11: Well, I will go back to something I mentioned to you. I mean, President Trump is the only head of state in the world that has risked the lives of some of his citizens for the freedom of Venezuela. And this is something I will always recognize and our society is grateful for.
12: I will close, if I may, with a more personal question, because you are a political leader. You're also a mom. You have three kids, all adults now. In your book, The Freedom Manifesto, you write that you feel guilty for what you have brought upon your family. And that it is perhaps the most difficult burden you carry. Why?
11: Well, I have fought with guilt all my life. I don't know if that has happened to you.
12: You and me both.
11: I think women in our generation, because, you know, we want it all. We want to serve our nation. We want to be good neighbors. We want to develop our careers. We want to be good sisters and daughters and friends and moms and wives. And it's hard to do it all the same.
12: Well, and most of us have not had the experience you had of sending our children to live outside our country so that they would be safe.
11: That was the hardest moment in my life. One day I was standing in front of the National Assembly and I started denouncing precisely corruption and drug trafficking. And I stopped talking. I was frozen. And I only thought, my daughter, she's driving her car from the university to her home. So I sat down, I went home and I told her, "You're going, you're leaving." And she said, "Oh, no, Mom, I won't leave you alone." And I said, "Yes, you are. Yes, you are. You have to go." And it was the hardest day in my life because I had to choose. And I decided that in order to be a good mother and protect my children, but also to serve my country, I had to put my children in a safe place. And I'm very grateful because the U.S. was that place where they could study. And I wasn't able to be under graduation days. I was, through a screen, the only proud mom who wasn't present, and that's why I feel guilty.
12: Yeah.
11: But at the same time, I've done it for them, for millions of children, I think, and love as mine as well. And because I know that they will be able to go back to a proud nation that will be an example of peace, freedom, justice, and opportunities for all in the future.

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I'm Brady Carlson. There's more All Things Considered still ahead, and at 6:30, it's Marketplace. We all hear that to stay healthy, we should eat our veggies, but what if those veggies aren't as nutritious as they used to be? A look at how climate change is affecting our diet. That story and more on Marketplace at 6:30. Increasing clouds in Wisconsin tonight. We could see some scattered showers move through with overnight lows around 40 to 45 degrees. Tomorrow looks mostly cloudy and breezy, scattered showers likely, and warmer weather with Tuesday's highs in the 60s and low 70s. 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
0: I'm Kai Rizdahl, the economics of adult education, next time on Marketplace.
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7: 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I'm Elsa Chang.
8: And I'm Sasha Pfeiffer. Hospital bills can be big. And with federal health cuts on the way, they're going to get bigger for a lot of people. 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
9: Not long after getting divorced 4 years ago, Corey Roberts was diagnosed with early-stage cervical cancer. The former stay-at-home mom was living in St. Cloud, Minnesota, and had started working again. Her HR job paid just $41,000. Then she got more than $8,000 in bills.
10: Four kids starting over. I didn't have a place to go. The medical bills were not something that I could have afforded.
9: The bills were from CentraCare, one of the largest health systems in Minnesota. It receives millions of dollars in tax breaks as a nonprofit charity. But CentraCare told Roberts she made slightly too much to qualify for a break on her bills. Roberts paid off more than $6,000 on her own. Then, last year, CentraCare sued her for the balance.
10: It just feels very unfair. They have all the money, but they can't grant a good person some grace.
9: Help for patients who can't pay their bills is called charity care. It's a community benefit that nonprofit hospitals are supposed to offer.
11: Charity care was the major criterion under which hospitals obtain or maintain their tax-exempt status.
9: That's Keith Hurl. He's a consultant who advises hospitals on maintaining their tax-exempt status. We analyzed charity care programs at 123 hospitals in Minnesota. Most earmark just a tiny fraction of their budgets for charity care, about 0.5% or less. The national average is around 2.5%. CentraCare wouldn't discuss its charity care spending, but the hospital system said it provides other community benefits, like helping patients enroll in health insurance. A small hospital in northern Minnesota takes a similar approach. Patty Banks is CEO of Ely Bloomington Community Hospital.
12: We focus a lot more on doing community care, doing preventative services that are affordable.
9: But critics say patients need help with their bills. Jared Walker heads Dollar 4, a nonprofit that assists people applying for charity care.

0: hospitals do a poor job of making these resources known. It is not accessible, and I think that that's by design.
1: For one thing, there's no common standard for who should get help. Corey Roberts, who was sued by CentraCare, didn't get help because the hospital system at the time limited aid to patients making about $34,000. That's among the stingiest standards in the state.
2: It was slim. That was cut off. That was it.
1: If Roberts had driven 30 miles east, she would have found a hospital where she could have qualified for aid. Another obstacle is intimidating applications. Most hospitals want to know a lot more than patients' incomes. They ask about retirement accounts, life insurance policies, even farm equipment. That can scare patients who fear they'll have to empty their 401k or sell their car. Here's Walker again.
0: They'll put these questions out there that seem overwhelming to patients. You know, we know the drop-off rates are much higher the more questions you ask, the more documentation you have to provide.
1: Minnesota Attorney General Keith Ellison says it should be simpler.
3: I think we do need to bring some uniformities and transparency so that the people in the state of Minnesota can get the benefit of the tax break that we provide.
1: Ellison and others want hospitals to use the same standards so more patients can get help. In St. Cloud, Minnesota, I'm Noam Levy.
4: Noam is with our partner, KFF Health News. President Trump's visit to China comes at a time when China holds huge economic and strategic leverage over the U.S. That's because China largely controls global access to many critical minerals, minerals that the U.S. military needs in order to function. And that is why a tiny town in Montana is now benefiting from more than $250 million in federal spending. Montana Public Radio's Victoria Traxler reports.
5: Tucked in the darkly forested mountains outside Thompson Falls, population 1,600, a wide dirt road winds up to a cluster of several weathered green buildings. Inside, plant manager Rob Hill stands next to one of eight furnaces that are roaring with heat, blasting ore into molten metal.
6: This is what's called sodium antimonene. This looks like wet sand. We run it with coal and soda ash into this furnace. It's about 60% antimony.
5: Antimony is needed by the U.S. military for everything from bullets to nuclear bombs. And this is the only place in the United States that produces it. In the next room over, wooden pallets are stacked with dozens of shiny gray antimony ingots.
6: There's over 100,000 pounds sitting here right now.
5: This company, called U.S. Antimony, has been quietly puttering along since the 1960s. Now it's in the middle of expanding its production by 500%. In September, it signed a nearly $250 million contract with the Department of Defense to be its sole antimony supplier. The Defense Department is also now a part owner of U.S. Antimony, investing more than $44 million in the company since last August.
7: This project is really crucial to the future of America's national security. Seeing it succeed is a priority across the government. That matters.
5: Gracelyn Bascaran is a minerals economist at the U.S. Center for Strategic and International Studies.
7: So we first had an understanding that China could weaponize minerals in 2010. China and Japan got into a dispute over a fishing trawler, and in turn, China cut Japan off of rare earth exports.
5: In 2024, China banned antimony exports to the U.S., and it also used its stockpiles of minerals to flood global markets, drive prices down, and smother competition. That caused a cobalt mine in Idaho to shut down just weeks after its ribbon-cutting ceremony in 2022. Since then, the U.S. government has become a lot more directly involved in the U.S. mining industry.
7: We've used price floors, we've used public procurement, we've used concessional financing, all in an effort to help accelerate projects here at home. But what's funny is that's exactly what China did. We are taking a page out of their playbook.
5: Bascaran says America's recent efforts to source more critical minerals domestically are a rare example of bipartisan cooperation. President Biden advanced policies put in place by the first Trump administration, and President Trump has taken even more aggressive steps since returning to office. It's changing this part of Thompson Falls, where only about two dozen people have worked at U.S. Antimony until it won the federal support. The company says that number will more than double by the end of the year. Rob Hill has worked here for more than 30 years.
6: This little backwoods Montana rural company is suddenly a hub of some very, very important materials. And we
8: we're a name and we're not used to that. We really aren't. It's a unique position to be in, for sure.
5: The company's CEO says it aims to deliver $72 million worth of antimony to the Department of Defense by the end of the year. For NPR News, I'm Victoria Traxler in Thompson Falls, Montana.

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1: This is Wisconsin Public Radio. It's 6:29. Good evening. A look at the latest business news is just ahead. 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
1: In Denver, I'm Amy Scott, in for Kai Rizdahl. It's Monday, May 11th. Good to have you with us. I hate to start the week off on a down note after that surprisingly buoyant jobs report we had just before the weekend. It showed strong job creation and low unemployment in April. But the other economic shoe, and there's that metaphor, drops tomorrow with the latest inflation numbers for April, the Consumer Price Index. And forecasters are expecting it to show a big increase in prices, led, no surprise, by gas and energy. Marketplace's Mitchell Hartman has the outlook.
2: I heard the word hot from a bunch of economists about tomorrow's inflation data, and not in a good way.
3: Tomorrow's CPI report, it's going to be a hot one.
4: So I'm expecting the second straight extremely hot increase.
5: It's simply unmitigated disaster to have rising energy and related energy commodities.
2: That's Arun Sundaram at CFRA Research, Joe Bruzuelas at consulting firm RSM, and Jay Hatfield at Infrastructure Capital Advisors. Economists expect headline inflation in April to come in at 3.8% year over year. In February, before the Iran war started, it was 2.4%. Jay Hatfield says we've seen this before when inflation spiked during the 1970s OPEC oil embargo. Difference now is that the Iran war is also affecting other key economic inputs.
5: It's not just an energy price shock, but the closure of the strait is impacting a number of commodities exported out of the Middle East, so like aluminum, steel, and fertilizer.
2: So far, we haven't seen core inflation rising sharply. That excludes food and energy. But it's what Joe Bruzuelas at RSM expects to see in coming months.
4: Second order effects whereby transportation costs jump, and then it begins to show up in food prices. And then later on in the year, due to the disruption of refined products and fertilizers, we're expecting another round of price increases.
2: U.S. consumers, meanwhile, are increasingly convinced higher inflation is back. Joanne Hsu at the University of Michigan Consumer Surveys says folks are bracing for
6: quite a bit of short-term pain. For the next 12 months, consumers are absolutely expecting those gas price increases to pass through to consumer-facing prices overall.
2: If headline inflation comes in as high as expected for April, it will more than outpace average wage gains over the past year, says RSM's Joe Bruzuelas.
4: What that means is people's actual wages, once you adjust for inflation, will likely either be flat or in decline.
2: And he says even if the Iran war ends tomorrow and supply chains return to normal, price increases already in the pipeline will still keep inflation running high through at least the end of the year. I'm Mitchell Hartman for Marketplace.
1: On that last point, an end to the war was looking even more distant today after President Trump rejected a counteroffer from Iran. Wall Street, though, continued to look the other way. We'll have the details when we do the numbers.

0: If you're a fan of a dense bean salad or homemade hummus, then you probably have chickpeas in your pantry. And yes, they are protein rich and delicious, but it turns out they and a bunch of other food staples might not be as nutritious as they were even a decade ago. And the reason is carbon dioxide. Sarah Kaplan wrote about it at the Washington Post in a story called "The Invisible Force Making Food Less Nutritious." Sarah, welcome to the program.
1: Thanks for having me.
0: So climate change has a lot of consequences for food, but I was surprised to learn that the carbon dioxide itself that's causing global warming is a problem. Can you talk about why?
1: Yeah. So scientists think that it has to do with the way that plants grow. They take carbon dioxide out of the atmosphere and turn it into carbohydrates. And when there's more carbon in the atmosphere, that's more, you know, quote unquote, food for the plants to grow. But the problem that plants are facing is that there's not a comparable increase in the other kinds of minerals, things like zinc and iron, phosphorus, calcium, these really important minerals in the soil that are not so important to the plants, but are really important to the people who consume those plants. And that means that, you know, any given bite of a plant is going to have more sugar in it and less of these essential nutrients.
0: Wow. So I talked about chickpeas. That's a big one. What are some of the other crops that are losing their nutritious value?
1: Yeah. So some researchers in the Netherlands did what's called a meta-analysis last year, and they found that dozens of nutrients across dozens of different crops are all being affected. So that includes everything from really essential staples like rice and wheat and soybeans to lettuce, to potatoes, to sweet peppers, to canola. And one of the really interesting things is that every plant seems to be affected a little bit differently. So for example, chickpeas, like you mentioned, you know, between the 1980s and 2040, zinc in chickpeas is expected to decline almost 40%.
0: Wow.
1: But, you know, really it is across the board. Most nutrients in most plants are seeing some kind of decrease.
0: Across the board, this research, I think, found that nutrients fell by a little over 3% since the late 1980s. But you're right that that's actually, it sounds small, but it's pretty significant in terms of the potential health impacts.
1: Yeah, and that's because nutrient deficiency is a huge public health problem around the world. And a lot of people live kind of on the brink of nutrient insufficiency. And so just a small decrease in, particularly in staple crops like rice and wheat, can lead to huge consequences for those people, particularly in low-income countries where a lot of people might get half of their calories from something like rice. You know, if that rice becomes less nutritious and they're getting half of their calories from it, all of a sudden that's a big decline.
0: So what can we do about this? I mean, is there a way to make up for the loss of nutrition in these crops? Is everyone going to have to take supplements?
1: Yeah, I mean, it really depends on who you are and what resources you have. So those of us who live in wealthy countries where we're able to afford really diverse diets, this shouldn't be too big of a problem. What the experts that I talked to are really worried about is what happens in low-income countries. And, you know, one of the solutions, the potential solutions, is these fortification programs. A lot of countries already have them where they will add nutrients to flour or rice. But there are something like 2 billion people around the world who already suffer health problems, whether that's anemia from lack of iron or immune system problems from lack of zinc. So if these fortification programs aren't solving the problem that already exists, the experts were kind of dubious that they would be able to compensate for the problem that's going to get even bigger as carbon dioxide in the atmosphere increases.
0: And the obvious solution is to stop emitting carbon dioxide, right? But I mean, we are so off track on those goals. And it's interesting, you actually mentioned this in the story, that opponents of climate action often like to say, well, more carbon is good for plants. It increases growth. But this evidence sort of gives lie to that argument, right?
1: Yeah, I think it's a lot more complicated than just saying plants need carbon to grow, therefore carbon is good. The other reality is that climate change, which is caused by carbon dioxide pollution, is also making it harder to grow our food. There's wildfires and floods and extreme heat and drought. All of these things are critically depleting yields. And you get not just a decrease in the quality of crops, but also probably a decrease in quantity. And both of those things are huge problems that really are addressed by reducing carbon dioxide emissions.
0: Sarah Kaplan is a climate reporter for The Washington Post, where she wrote about the invisible force making our food less nutritious. She and graphics reporter Naima Ahmed share the byline on the story. Thanks so much for joining us.
1: Thank you for having me.
0: If you want more on how climate change is affecting our food and vice versa, check out the podcast I host, How We Survive. We did a whole season on the topic. And we've got a brand new season coming out later this month. It's all about engineering nature. Large-scale climate interventions, some say, could be our last hope. Here's a sneak peek from the trailer. Are you talking about darkening the sky?
2: So a constellation of sunshades would cast an even dimming of shade across the entire Earth.
0: We're exploring ideas for cooling the planet that are out there. Like, really out there.
2: Investing that much in building anything in space creates a whole space economy.
0: And talking with entrepreneurs trying to bring these ideas to life.
3: The only thing worse than a private company doing this is no one doing this at all.
4: Do either of you have a science background?
3: We don't.
5: No.
6: If we do this, this is a decision that will affect all life on the planet.
7: Alls we are guinea pigs in their laboratory.
0: How We Survive, Season 9, launches May 27th.

0: Mitchell talked earlier about the rising cost of living. The latest American affordability tracker from the Urban Institute found that even before the recent run-up in gas prices, nearly half of families struggled to pay for essentials like food, childcare, and housing. Wages aren't keeping up with rising costs, even beyond traditionally expensive parts of the country. One potential solution is adult education. Programs that can help people increase their earning power as prices rise. Sarah Ash from the Texas Standard has that story.
1: In a packed auditorium at Austin Community College's Eastview campus, Suha Kabakli addresses students being inducted into the National Adult Education Honor Society.
2: I made a choice. I will pursue my future with determination.
1: In 2010, when she was 17, Palestinian refugee Kabakli moved from Iraq to Austin with no high school diploma in tow. Schooling wasn't so easy for her in Texas either.
3: I was bullied a lot for not speaking English, for wearing scarf. I wasn't expecting was to be that much.
1: She dropped out after 3 months, got married, had two kids, and then in 2021, she decided to get her GED so she could have a career of her own.
3: My husband, he told me, go to school. Don't just be at home. Don't wait for anybody to do things for you. You fight for yourself.
1: People get GEDs with a variety of career goals. Electrician, mortician, EMS, paralegal. But one commonality is that their earning potential goes up when they get the certificate. Sharon Bonney, CEO of the Coalition on Adult Basic Education, says improving educational outcomes for adults is one way to combat the affordability crisis.
4: There have been studies done that show for every dollar given to adult education, there's a $60 return to the economy because it helps them to get a better job.
1: A better job means people pay more taxes and have more money to buy consumer goods. They are also less likely to need public assistance, according to Literacy Pittsburgh CEO Carrie Harris.
5: If any, they become much more self-sufficient, and that pays dividends for all of us.
1: Harris says, historically, adult education enrollment has increased when the economy slows down. This is true not just for GED classes, but also workforce training certifications.
5: Because people need to upskill to get back in the job market and be competitive. Also, because these programs are free for the most part, this is a way to get upskilled without investing, money.
1: Kabakli says the free classes she can access at Austin Community College after completing her GED was one draw to continuing her education. Her goal is to become a radiologist because of the job prospects, and she also likes the opportunity for continuing education within the field.
3: In radiology, you keep growing, and there is no stop to it.
1: Austin Community College receives money from the federal government to help fund programs like the one Kabakli is in. These dollars have been uncertain in recent months. President Trump proposed deep cuts in his 2026 budget proposal, though Congress did reject them. And when you look at the numbers, it's hard to argue with the value of adult education. According to the U.S. Bureau of Labor Statistics, people with a high school diploma earn about $10,000 more a year than those without. Adult education can be a long road, but Austin Community College Adult Education Dean Kathy Dowdy says it offers students a way forward.
6: They need a place to come and to have hope, and that's us.
1: Kabakli is on that long road now, taking classes online. Her hope for her daughter is the same message she shared with her fellow adult ed students at ACC.
3: I want to be a living example for her. I'm fighting for it. And I'm not going to stop fighting for it until I get it.
1: At the moment, that fight looks like an English composition course and elementary statistics. In Austin, I'm Sarah Ash for Marketplace.

0: Coming up, a trip to a solar island in Brazil. But first, let's do the numbers. The Dow Jones Industrial Average gained 95 points, 0.2% to finish at 49,704. The NASDAQ added 27 points, 0.1% to close at 26,274. And the S&P 500 ticked up 13 points, 0.2% to end at 7412. The National Association of Realtors reported that sales of existing homes rose just 0.2% in April and were flat year over year. Looking at single-family homes in particular, sales were 0.3% lower than they were this time last year. Sales were sluggish thanks to higher interest rates. Bonds fell in related news. The yield on the 10-year T-note rose to 4.41%. 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
0: This is Marketplace. I'm Amy Scott. Unless you tune out during the numbers, you've no doubt heard that the NASDAQ and S&P have been hitting one record high after another, in spite of all the uncertainty surrounding the war in the Middle East. That's thanks, of course, to the AI boom, and specifically chipmaker stocks. NVIDIA is at the top of the heap, but its competitors, Intel, Micron, AMD, and Qualcomm, have been on a tear for the last month or so, too. Research from JP Morgan says that's encouraged a slew of retail investors to pile into the chip market. And as Marketplace's Megan McCarty-Carino reports, it could be a sign that this boom is headed for a bust.
7: What started as a frenzy for NVIDIA processors has rippled through almost every layer of the computing supply chain as demand for AI has ballooned.
8: The word I hear a lot is parabolic. Stock prices going straight up.
7: Jay Goldberg, senior analyst at Seaport Research, points to the Philadelphia Semiconductor Index of chip designers and manufacturers. It's up more than 50% in the last 6 weeks, and that's giving Goldberg flashbacks of the dot-com boom.
8: Every time you start to hear people saying, this time is different, this is a new economy, I think it's right to sort of be cautious.
7: Add a rush of retail investors once prices are soaring, and the warning lights really start blinking, says William Quinn, an economic historian at Queen's University Belfast. He says retail investors tend to be later and less informed than institutional investors.
9: So they're buying because of the hype or because the price has gone up and they're extrapolating that into the future, then the prices can lose all connection to what these assets are actually worth.
7: Quinn says bubbles are often preceded by innovations that make it easier for retail investors to buy and sell assets. The rise of E-Trade and the dot-com boom. Robinhood today.
9: These trading apps are just the next iteration of that. So now you don't even have to get out of bed to buy and sell these assets.
7: But the business fundamentals of chip companies are much stronger than the dot-coms during the boom, argues Stacey Razgon, senior analyst at Bernstein Research.
10: The driver of this, like so far, has actually surprisingly been earnings. It hasn't necessarily been irrational.
7: Unlike Pets.com, chip makers are reporting massive revenues, and big tech has signaled ever greater spending. Whether that growth is sustainable is the key question, says Jed Ellerbrook, a portfolio manager at Argent Capital. He says anything from the effects of the war to lackluster returns on investment could slow the data center boom.
11: There is just so much riding on this AI buildout. That in itself is a risk factor for the market.
7: But for now, the chips are still up. I'm Megan McCarty-Carino for Marketplace.

0: While the U.S. government has retreated from renewable energy under President Trump, the global transition away from fossil fuels continues. The International Energy Agency predicts renewable capacity will more than double by 2030, led mostly by solar energy. In Brazil, some 30,000 solar panels are being installed on a small archipelago that is one of the country's most famous tourist destinations. The aim is to make the area almost completely carbon-free by next year, part of a wider effort across the country to shift to solar. Gisela Regatau reports.
1: Fernando de Noronha's main island is tiny, 7 square miles, and isolated, 220 miles off the northeast coast of Brazil. A UNESCO World Heritage Site, the island has lush vegetation, huge volcanic rocks, and a blue ocean that is home to dolphins, sharks, turtles, and all sorts of fish. Noronha has around 3,000 residents, and a record of 139,000 tourists visited the archipelago last year, 5% above the limit set by the government. Until now, its electrical grid was powered by a diesel-fueled thermal plant. For many residents here, the shift to solar is a no-brainer. It will reduce pollution on the island. Diesel is very polluting, says Felipe Silva, a server at a beach shack. The new solar power plant in Noronha occupies 53 acres right in front of the airport. It will generate 22 megawatts of electricity, almost 4 times the current consumption. Many residents wanted solar panels to be installed on their roofs to avoid clearing any forests on the island. But Leonardo Moura, operational superintendent of Neo Energia, the company that distributes electricity here, says they couldn't do that. They needed the plant to be equipped with a battery system that stores energy to serve the island at night. He says the project was approved by the Ministry of Energy and followed all environmental regulations. Our goal was to have the least possible impact. The solar panels will occupy 1.5% of Noronha's territory, he says. Moura says that starting next year, the diesel plant will just serve as a backup during rainy days, for example. For more than 11 months a year, the island will be 100% carbon-free, he says. The new plant costs $70 million and is being built in partnership with the federal and state governments. Customers won't pay higher fees, Moura says. More than 40% of Brazil's electricity comes from hydropower, but solar is growing and is already second with 25%. Solar panels are also being installed in remote regions of the Amazon as part of a federal program. Almost 1 million people in that region don't have access to electricity. John Werdig, energy transition manager at the nonprofit Arayara, believes solar power makes sense for Noronha. But he says the archipelago also needs to improve energy efficiency. Many public buildings are old, and newer, fancier hotels need more electricity. There are hotels with one jacuzzi per room. That's a crazy idea for an island that has the most beautiful ocean in the world, he says. In addition to the transition to solar, a ban on combustion vehicles was supposed to take effect in Noronha last year. That's on hold until 2030. In Fernando de Noronha, Brazil, I'm Gisele Regatau for Marketplace.

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1: This final note on the way out today. Coming next year, Wordle, the TV show? The New York Times and NBC Universal announced today they're teaming up to produce a game show based on the five-letter word guessing game, to be hosted by Savannah Guthrie with Jimmy Fallon as a producer. Launched by Welsh software engineer Josh Wardle during COVID, the free game united lockdown-weary players across the world before the Times acquired it for an undisclosed low seven-figure sum. Whatever they paid him, today I'm thinking he could have asked for more. Amir Bibawi, Caitlin Esch, John Gordon, Noya Carr, Steve Mullis, and Stephanie Seek are the Marketplace editing staff. Kelly Silvera is the news director. And I'm Amy Scott. Hope to see you back here tomorrow.

0: This is Wisconsin Public Radio. Good evening. I'm Brady Carlson. It's 6:59. Just ahead at 7 o'clock, it's Wisconsin Today. And stay with us at 8 o'clock for fresh air. All that and more is coming up.
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3: A hacking group claims responsibility for a cyber attack on an education platform, giving schools until tomorrow to negotiate a settlement. Thousands of universities hit, including in Wisconsin. A look at this data breach on Wisconsin Today. I'm Kate Archer-Kent.
4: And I'm Rob Ferret. Also today, hear from the state's transportation secretary about surging gas prices, EV charging, and funding for road improvements.
5: Funding is a problem. Cars are becoming more fuel efficient, which is fantastic, but that does mean that there is a lower revenue rate coming into the fund, and there's been a lot of inflation.
3: And the Museum of Wisconsin Art in West Bend launches a Wisconsin Cartoonist Laureate program recognizing the state's history in American comics.
6: To give a place for this art form in the state, I think it's a fantastic idea, and I'm very happy they chose me for it.
4: It's all coming up on Wisconsin Today, starting with the news from NPR.
7: Live from NPR News in Washington, I'm Ryland Barton. President Trump heads to China tomorrow, and he's taking a sizable business delegation with him, including some of the biggest names in corporate America. NPR's John Ruich reports this comes during a period of relative calm in the U.S.-China trade relationship.
8: According to the White House, more than a dozen top U.S. executives will be on the trip this week, including Apple's Tim Cook, Boeing CEO Kelly Ortberg, and Elon Musk of Tesla and SpaceX fame. Musk also co-led Trump's Department of Government Efficiency early in his second term. There are financiers in the group, too, from BlackRock, Blackstone, Citigroup, and Goldman Sachs. This trip will be the first to China by a U.S. president since Trump visited during his first term nearly 9 years ago. And while geopolitics loom large, especially the war in Iran, the parade of executives signals an interest in promoting business and potentially striking deals despite a festering trade war. John Ruich, NPR News, Washington.
7: The Treasury Department wants U.S. banks to monitor suspected Iranian money laundering networks. These networks allegedly use funds to smuggle sanctioned oil through shell companies and crypto networks. The U.S. and Iran are at an impasse over ending the war, with the ceasefire growing shaky. President Trump said the ceasefire is on life support after rejecting Tehran's latest proposal. The Supreme Court has paved the way for Alabama to eliminate a congressional district that's represented by a black Democrat for this year's midterm election. As NPR's Hansi Lo Wong reports, the ruling comes as Republican officials push to redraw Alabama's congressional districts after the Supreme Court further limited the Voting Rights Act.
9: Republican state officials in Alabama had lost a legal fight last year over the state's congressional map after finding that a proposed map by state lawmakers intentionally discriminated against black voters. A lower federal court ruled Alabama should keep using a court-drawn map to get in line with the Voting Rights Act. That map includes two districts where black voters in Alabama have a realistic opportunity to elect their preferred candidate. But after the Supreme Court recently weakened the Voting Rights Act's protections against racial discrimination and redistricting, Alabama